0: McDonald's remote, plus free shipping. Order now.
1: And welcome back. Australia, Japan and South Korea all coming online in just a couple of minutes. Taking a look at where the Nikkei futures are stacking up, pointing to a higher opener as far as Japan is concerned. 1.2% higher. Nikkei yesterday ended lower, marginally 0.6%, 65,481. Let's take a look at South Korea and see whether it's showing the same picture as well. The Kospi yesterday ended down 0.3%. Shares of South Korea seem to be holding up as well. So it seems like a positive start for both Japan and Korea. SPY futures in Sydney, let's see whether what's happening in that market following the rate hike yesterday doesn't seem to be pointing to a similar picture. Pretty much weaker open as far as Australia is concerned. The S&P ASX 200 yesterday managed to close higher 0.3%. Right, stay tuned as we bring you the market opens in Tokyo, Seoul and Sydney. Squawk Box Asia will be right back.

0: number 2617.
1: Good morning, everybody. We're into the second hour of Squawk Box Asia. It's a Wednesday morning. I'm Sri Jayaraja in Singapore. Hello, and Christine.
2: Hi, good morning, Sri. And I'm Christine Tan with Sri in the SGX studio. Your headlines this hour. Asian markets are all working with losses on Wall Street as yield hovers near multi-decade highs. We'll be watching the Asia chip space after the sector's gains overnight and ahead of Micron's earnings tomorrow.
1: China makes another attempt at shoring up its slowing economy, unveiling a rate cut and targeted measures. The announcement come after Beijing pledged to step up policy support and address the challenges to growth.
2: And U.S. President Donald Trump says he signed a, quote, morally binding AI document with the heads of the biggest U.S. tech companies as a debate over the technology's development continues.

0: Right, interesting developments in the stock markets over here at this very early juncture, admittedly, but it was a rather subdued session on Wall Street on Tuesday. Yes, yields did back off somewhat, as did oil, but markets in Japan and South Korea and Australia, which has just opened, are actually higher. With the exception of Australia, Nikkei and Kospi are up by 1%, 1.2% for the Kospi, and the Nikkei up by almost 1%. Australia is on the flat line at around 8,700. Remember, the Reserve Bank of Australia delivered a widely expected 25 basis point rate hike yesterday to tackle sticky inflation. Let's take a look at the currency markets as a result of that. Australian dollar is slightly softer at just below the 70 handle to the US dollar. All of this on the back of elevated oil prices. WTI 89.20, Brent crude 102.75. So the dilemma for central banks globally is, do they defend inflation credibility, or do they defend growth? And as far as the RBA is concerned, it was the former as opposed to the latter. And the prospect of further additional interest rate hikes by the RBA. We're also closely watching moves in the bond market. All of this is interconnected. US 30-year Treasury yield climbing to its highest level since 2002 on concerns over persistent inflation. This is the picture for long-dated yields right now, and both the 10 and the 30-year well over 5%. Over here in Asia, 10-year yields, and let's highlight the JGB, the 10-year JGB, which remains at multi-decade highs as far as that yield is concerned, 3.085. Staying with the macro picture, China has cut its key interest rate to 1.5% in an effort to boost the economy. Its pledged supplemental lending facility has been lowered by 25 basis points and was part of a broader set of measures announced overnight. Government also unveiled the country's first ever interest subsidy for commercial mortgages to support first-time home buyers and prop up the struggling property market. This new policy will come into effect tomorrow. Christy.
1: Sure, you will. Another top story today, AI, artificial intelligence. The AI safety debate continues. Let's get a check on tech plays across Asia and see how they're stacking up. All pointing to upside as far as all the tech plays are concerned. Hynix up 1.9%, one of the biggest winners. Tokyo Electron up more than 3%. So these are the two big winners we're seeing in the tech space in Asia as well. And in terms of where the other top stories are heading, we're looking at U.S. President Trump overnight with top tech CEOs, including NVIDIA's Jensen Huang, Anthropic's Daria Amodei, and SpaceX's Elon Musk, among others, to discuss artificial intelligence. The president described the meeting as, quote, very productive. CNBC's Yaman Avis has this report from Washington, D.C.
2: An extraordinary gathering of tech talent at the White House on Tuesday as President Trump convened some of Silicon Valley's top leaders for a luncheon discussion of AI and AI safety here at the White House. We saw some of the biggest names in the industry, particularly Dario Amodei of Anthropic, but also we saw Elon Musk, Sundar Pichai, Satya Nadella, a whole host of other executives here at the White House. Emerging after this event, after the discussion and the luncheon, the president conducted an impromptu press conference on the White House driveway, taking some questions from reporters and emphasizing the positive, emphasizing the idea that he thinks this ought to be self-regulation, not government regulation, and dismissing really the concerns about AI safety. Here's what he said.
3: I believe they're going to be used for the good, and when they're not, we're going to be able to nab them. But there's going to be a tremendous self-policing aspect. We're also thinking about forming a committee of sorts where we put maybe 10 people on that committee. It could be from that group, so that we can, so the committee can watch over the whole enterprise.
2: The president called on other CEOs one by one as he went around the group that appeared with him here at the stakeout on the driveway. Jensen Huang also emphasizing the positive. Here's his comment.
4: There's no conflict between innovation, technology, and safety. We are going to have to create new technologies to advance the capabilities of AI, but we're also creating new technologies to advance the safety of AI. all of this technology is being developed by the industry today.
2: Immediately after the meeting broke up, I had a chance to try to talk to Dario Amodei as he left the White House gates. We had a camera there and a microphone, asked him some questions, but he was buttoned up. He did not want to talk. He did not say a word to reporters as he left this meeting. So one of the questions is going to be, are his concerns about AI safety? He's been one of the most vocal AI doomers, if you will, expressing concern about AI safety and the possible consequences for humanity of this technology. Does he feel that his concerns were heard today? We just don't know based on his no comments leaving the meeting. Also, in the immediate aftermath of the meeting, the White House did not put out a document that the executives said they signed here. So we did not know immediately after this meeting exactly what the agreement was that they came to here. Executives talked about some sort of agreement for the AI industry to police itself, and we'll surely hear more details about that in the days and weeks to come. For CNBC Business News, I'm Eamon Jabbers at the White House.
0: Thanks, Eamon. One CEO that missed that AI lunch, generative AI lunch, does that include chips, was OpenAI. Dad joke, ladies and gentlemen. Was
5: OpenAI.
0: You,
5: you did. You did. You, chips.
0: You've got to wake up pretty early morning to catch up.
5: Exactly.
0: Christine Tarn.
5: I took my coffee.
0: Thank you. OpenAI CEO Sam Altman. He was at the company's Dev Day conference where a flurry of new features were announced. CNBC's Kate Rooney sat down with both Altman and CFO Sarah Friar on the sidelines of the event. Here's what they had to say about AI safety concerns.
6: Everybody wants great models. Well, actually, not everybody. Many people want great models. We want great models. But we have to do these in a way where we can make very confident safety cases and claims so that people don't have a bunch of anxiety and can rely on us for the models we're putting out into the world.
7: Safety and alignment is at the core of what we do. It's always been at the core of what we do. There's no change to that. I think we're being more vocal at the moment because of what we've seen happen out there in the world. Astra is our most intelligent model, but also our most aligned model.
0: This also comes as the ChatGPT developer is reportedly seeking to raise $30 billion in a new funding round and a valuation of $1.4 trillion ahead of its much-anticipated IPO. Here was OpenAI's response.
6: I don't have a particular timeline in mind. Once we have run a few safety cases, once we feel like we understand how to contend with this next level of AI and do it safely, I think we could.
7: We're very well capitalized, right? In Q1, we raised that $122 billion. That said, we're in a very fast-paced business right now, right? When you grow 100% in your business skew quarter over quarter, you have to keep investing there.
0: I think it's all symbolic at best, isn't it? When you hear the president, and it's admirable and impressive, yes, the optics of it all, he gets these titans of tech into a room and comes up with some guardrails, for want of a better description, on slowing down, essentially, maybe slowing down the pace of AI, and guardrails establishing the safety or the security of AI and mitigating this existential threat to humanity, which may or may not be overstated. But it's almost self-defeating in some ways, isn't it? When Anthropic's Dario Amodei himself says AI poses an existential risk to humanity in the IPO prospectus. And that's a head-scratcher for me. Why would he want to do that? And ultimately, isn't that just going to undermine the proposition of what they do and undermine the $2 trillion valuation, undermine $1.4 trillion valuation prior, just before they are coming to market. So it's maybe we all have at these cycles when there is breakthrough technology, maybe there was the same conversation about, oh my God, are steam engines developing too quickly and are they going to cause a lot of accidents and hurt people and even kill people? Is it the same with electricity and the light bulb? And maybe this is just the necessary stage in the evolution of this breakthrough technology that ultimately, and Ron Temple was talking about this, has a very profound long-term application that will change the way that we work, live, and change the face of our economies.
1: I mean, AI is an economic revolution, as Ron Temple just talked about. But I had to look up the word morally binding, because I wasn't sure what it meant when, you know, when Trump said, you know, we come up with a morally binding agreement. So apparently it's being defined as having a serious ethical or conscience-driven duty to do something, even though there's no law forcing you to do that. So what does this mean? I mean, it basically means that the public has to really trust CEOs to self-regulate, right? To be responsible, to be safe. But my question is, isn't that trust, don't you have to earn that trust?
0: Exactly.
1: In a way? Have we seen that happen so far? So unless there are rules enacting or putting in place these so-called AI regulation, I think you're right. It's self-defeating, and markets will have to still continue questioning what this means long-term, what it means for the family, what it means for children. Existential threat, yes, there is something, but which means regulation has to step in. But I half suspect the governments just don't know how to regulate
0: because
1: the
0: it's
1: AI
0: moving
1: space
0: so
1: because
0: fast.
1: It's moving so fast.
0: Yes, and it's really saying something that
1: exactly.
0: These frontier model developers are saying, well, look, that there are some real risks here. But isn't the fix straightforward enough? Because if you take rogue AI as an example, it's not inherently out to get us. I genuinely feel that. I think what the AI is trying to do, what the model is trying to do, is to try and find the most effective way to solve our problems and answer our problems. And if that means hacking, then it doesn't have any moral scruples about that because it's a machine. It's in the engineering. So if that is the case, doesn't the solution lie with an engineering fix? And there are some great engineers out there who can fix the problem by reprogramming it and putting in whether it's a law of robotics and creating the underlying architecture to prevent this from happening. I feel that there's an element of jumping at shadows here, and I feel that the science and the, whether it's the science, the physics, or the engineering, is being overlooked.
1: But it depends on what hacking means, right? I mean, if you hack into, say, a health system and you release private data of individuals,
0: right,
1: that is already a no-no. Or what happens if you hack into a nuclear system and you suddenly disarm the whole thing?
0: Exactly, yes.
1: Who takes accountability? That's a key question. Who takes accountability?
0: And liability.
1: Yeah, and liability. So I think governments need to know how to regulate it. But as we mentioned, as we talked about, I just don't think the governments just know how to because the technology is moving so fast. New agents are being released into the market. New models are being released all the time. There's just no enough policing to regulate what's new. And I think the amount of talent, the AI talent or policing talent there is to know what is going on is really lacking. And governments just really are just trying to figure out a way, a path down that route where maybe, you know what, let's do a morally binding agreement first, but let's just see how, because until we get our act together, it's just going to be a wormhole, you know, we're navigating in.
0: Yes. There are legitimate concerns, but I do feel, I'll go back to what I said earlier, I do feel that the answer lies in the fix. And it will be quite a profound, and it will take time, but the fix is out there, and it can be achieved with the right minds. Now, still ahead on the programme, we'll talk AI and the data centre boom with the CEO of digital infrastructure company Legrand, Benoît Coquard will be joining us live in the SGX studio at the bottom of this hour. We'll be right back.

0: 1-800-637-5655.
1: And welcome back to Squawk Box Asia. Time now for the bond report. We're seeing a slight pullback in U.S. Treasury yields after the yield on both the 2 and the 30-year hit their highest levels in more than two decades. Taking a look at the 5-year and what it is at right now, more than 5%. The 30-year long end is 5.56, multi-year highs in 22 years, I believe. And the 10-year is trading at 5.23, except for the 2-year, which is below 5. The easing followings, the remarks from John Williams, president of the Federal Reserve Bank of New York, who said that the central bank has time to weigh economic data before deciding when to hike again. In a speech overnight, Williams said there's, quote, no need for urgency after the Fed raised rates by 25 basis points in September, adding that incoming data should provide greater clarity on how the economy is performing. Following those comments, traders pared back expectations for an October hike. Fed fund futures contract show that the odds are now split for 25 basis point hike at the Fed's meeting next month. That's versus bets on a 70% probability for a hike just yesterday. Meantime, on the data front, a report on the U.S. consumer confidence dropped to a lowest level in more than 12 years in September, with households expecting both business conditions and the labor market to weaken over in the next 6 months. And in the labor market, job openings for August fell less than expected to just under 7.1 million. These set us up for tonight's print on August PCE price index, which is closely watched by the Fed, and September's non-farm payrolls report on Friday. Meantime, let's take a look at how Japanese government bond yields, JGBs, are doing right now ahead of that. 2-year at the moment falling 1.9 and the 10-year 3.095%. Well, there's an auction of 2-year securities taking place later today. Yesterday, Japan's Ministry of Finance sold about 300 billion yen. A 40-year JGB withdrew its strongest demand in 6 years. Ben Yemens is founder of FedWatch Advisors and joins us now from Zoom. Ben, good to have you with us. It seems that expectations are now split about whether the Fed is going to hike in October. Which camp do you now belong to?
2: Now I'm in the camp that they will raise rates, you know, in a moderate fashion. But as Williams indicated, you know, they may need more time to deliberate and then use this October meeting for the final decision in December, sort of what they did in July, where they debated and then made that decision in September. And you know, that's maybe the pattern that we're seeing. And if that's true, then what's emerging is a, I would say, moderate path of rate increase, much more moderate than where I think the market is potentially anticipating this. But nonetheless, it's Fed that doesn't need to step on the brakes so hard at this moment, but is very wary of what's happening with energy prices and does not want to fall behind the curve again like it did in 2022. So hence, they are going to move forward with more rate hikes than just one to tackle this inflationary pressure.
1: What about the PCE and payrolls data out this week? Is that going to change the hawkish tone in any way from the Fed?
2: It could well be because, you know, these are data points that are new. And then, you know, I think, again, like we saw last week with the PMI data that surprised markets of that strength in the economy, and we're going to get ISM data this week too, and PCE and payrolls certainly play a role in their thinking about this next rate hike, just basically confirming what the underlying trend is. And I think particularly for PCE, what Warsh has been saying, if the underlying inflationary trend continues to tick up, they have to move with rates higher. Even he acknowledged that. So I think that's much to be watched, Christine, that number. And if it surprises, then the odds of a rate hike go right back up for October.
3: Good evening, Ben. October, a Fed rate hike, is that a certainty, or is the proximity of the midterms going to really test, once again, the Fed's independence from the politics?
2: So according to Williams, he's actually said that today, that didn't play any role whatsoever. I think that is the view within the Fed that the midterms cannot play a factor in the decision in October. But nonetheless, I mean, they could be taking this into account, what the changes could be in terms of the, let's say, a political shift that could take place and what that means from here in terms of, let's say, particularly the AI build out and everything that sort of politically building around it, if that would actually cool off the economy, change the direction of the economy. Other than that, the October meeting will really be about these data points we just discussed. If the underlying inflation trend continues to go higher and the conflict continues to go on, the Federal Reserve doesn't have much choice than to keep raising rates.
3: Ben, it's clear to see, isn't it, that the president is facing a mounting affordability crisis in the broader economy in November. The consumer is hanging on in there, but with mortgage rates above 7%, with diesel at new highs, are we looking at the consumer in trouble? And are we perhaps perilously moving towards a stagflationary environment? And if we are, then how problematic is that going to be for the Fed?
2: That would be more problematic than where we are right now. Because in that environment, you have no choice but to be possibly more aggressive on monetary policy tightening to get inflation down quicker, to avoid a negative fallout in the labor market. But to the point, see, about the affordability crisis, we're really in one right now. Like, it was already happening, so to speak, in terms of, you know, inflationary pressures have been building since the conflict started. But this rise in interest rates is really affecting mortgage borrowing and also bottom line, also for companies, by the way, who want to borrow in the capital markets. And of course, real incomes are getting now more squeezed. So it is going to play a major role in the midterms, no question. And however that will play out, the affordability crisis will not stop, you know, just because the midterms turn out to be differently. So the Fed will have to deal with this. If it does show signs of stagflation, it may have to react more aggressively.
3: At what point, Ben, and we crossed 5% on the 10-year, and the zombies aren't exactly coming out to get us, but at what point is the market going to start to care about higher rates?
2: Yeah, I was talking with your colleagues in the US last week, and I made the point that 6% in the 10-year is now much of a possibility, because the way it's lined up currently is that you're having an economy that continues to show strength. You have an underlying inflationary trend moving higher. You have obviously oil prices that are putting on a pressure on that. And then you have this deficit issue that is still at the surface. You know, the markets are no longer relying on the central banks to buy bonds and cover the deficit. So I think all of those have come together and breaking through these technical levels like we're seeing today. We basically broke through retracement level from, say, 2000 till today. And that's key, though. People watch that, and it sets itself up for potential 6% handle. And I do think, Sri, there is when interest rates become quite restrictive. You know, you're getting real interest rate above 3% at those kind of numbers. And I think that will put a lot of pressure on the economy.
3: Nominal yields are one thing, and real yields are telling us a different story, aren't they, Ben? Or is there some degree of alignment there? And ultimately, is the bond market something of a red herring, though? Do we really need to look at credit default swaps, credit spreads, as they apply to all this boatload of AI-related CapEx issuance that is out there? And is that flashing any warning signs, especially when you look at Oracle and the credit default swap at a record high?
2: I think I like it, Sri, how you sort of wave it together, because you essentially highlight two themes that are going on at the same time. You have the CapEx spending boosting the economy, therefore boosting real GDP, and that lifts real yields and nominal yields sort of in tandem. Why the difference between the two, which is the inflation expectation, doesn't change much dramatically, not much, really, because it's about a growth story, about GDP, as opposed to inflation, what the real yields are saying. But we thought inflation has played a role because the Fed is taking action on it and has made a case now to say we're going to tackle this inflation, which then drives up, obviously, the nominal rate. So the correlation between real rates and nominal rates is very high currently. I think it's something like 0.9 or so, where I looked up the last time. And to the point about credit default swaps or credit risk, it is building. You know, you could tell from junk bonds that those spreads are somewhat widening, and some idiotic credit default swaps have widened. When we get to higher rates, like really 6-7% range, I do expect credit to be, you know, much more wider. Yeah.
3: We've got to wrap it up there, Ben. Always great catching up with you. Thank you for those insights. Ben Emmons there, Fed Watch Advisors. We're back in 2 minutes.

0: 1-800-637-5655.
1: Welcome back. Let's do a quick check on markets currently trading in Asia and shaping up the session. Take a look at the Nikkei 225 up 1.6%, the Kospi up close to 1%, and the Australian market are pretty much flat at this point in time. This after, of course, the RBA hiking rates yesterday. Let's take a look at how the tech stocks in North Asia are doing. The Nikkei heavyweight SoftBank now in play and jumping more than 4%, as you can see there on your screens now, hovering just below 4%. The biggest winners also are Tokyo Electron, up 3.9%, almost 4%, and Hynix as well, SK Hynix up almost 3%. These are the big winners there, and Kioxia as well, up more than 2%. Shrey.
2: Christine, turning to Australia, the Reserve Bank of Australia raised the cash rate by 25 basis points to 4.6%, the highest in 15 years. The unanimous vote brings tightening this year to a full percentage point as RBA Governor Michelle Bullock raised concerns about Australia's rising inflation. She warned that the country could continue to face economic pressures due to the rising price of oil. Take a listen.
3: This isn't all about the Middle East conflict. It is making things much worse. But we did start from a position of excess demand anyway, and that's why we started raising interest rates even before the conflict started. But it's made it worse, and the longer it goes on, I think the more challenging it is to keep inflation expectations grounded at a level lower than what inflation is at the moment.
2: Let's get some analysis with Andrew Boak now, a chief economist for Australia and New Zealand at Goldman Sachs. Andrew, good day. Welcome to the programme. Was it really prudent for the RBA to be hiking into a property down cycle?
4: Well, good morning, Shri and Christine. It's great to be on. Look, I'm not sure prudent is the right word. I think responsible. Obviously, this is a very tricky situation for the RBA, and you got a sense of that in the tone of the governor's remarks just then. But the alternative to not controlling inflation, as the governor said, is that inflation expectations become unanchored and the whole thing becomes a much more painful adjustment for the economy, for the labour market, for households further down the track. So, look, it's a challenging trade-off for policymakers, including the RBA. But we think that this is a tightening cycle that households can manage. It'll be tough for some, absolutely, but we think it'll be manageable overall, and we're encouraged that the adjustment in the housing market so far has been orderly. And part of the reason for that is that households have entered this tightening cycle in pretty good shape. So the labour market is in good nick. The unemployment rate's quite low. We've had 10 years of macroprudential policy, which has built resilience on household balance sheets in the broader financial system. For example, the RBA guided fairly recently that the median borrower in the lowest income quartile was actually a year ahead on their mortgage repayments, and that fewer than 1% of household of mortgagees were in negative equity. So there are certainly risks there as rates continue to move higher, and they're up 100 basis points already, and risks that we'll be watching very closely. But the alternative for the RBA, I think, is riskier, and that's letting inflation stay too high for too long and having to tighten more later.
2: Andrew, it's not one and done, though, is it, in the current cycle? How many more hikes does Governor Bullock and the board have in mind? And where then does this put the 3 to 6 month view on AUD and Australian bond yields?
4: Well, Shri, we think the balance of risk is that it is one and done. Look, it was a unanimous vote yesterday for sure. Further tightening is definitely possible, and we'll be looking very closely at the inflation report, which is coming out in just an hour's time. But our base case is that they're on hold from here. And I think in support of that, I'd observe that many of the comments in the press conference yesterday, in our view, weren't especially hawkish. So, you know, the Governor Bullock was, repeatedly stressed that the RBA had done 4 rate hikes and that there were long lags to see the full effect. Governor Bullock, you know, characterised financial conditions as quite restrictive or as restrictive. And when asked about whether further tightening was required, she was quite equivocal about that, which is a different stance to what, you know, the more hawkish language that we saw following the August statement. So, look, we can't say for sure, but we do think the RBA has probably done enough. I mean, Sri, you highlighted one of the key reasons why we are seeing financial conditions have an impact on interest rate sensitive parts of the economy, like the housing market, and our financial conditions index is tight and growth is slowing. So we think there's probably enough done. The oil price effect, we think, is a supply-side shock that won't generate persistent inflation. We're forecasting oil prices to fall, and we're not seeing a lot of inflation coming from the labour market in our view. So another further tightening is definitely possible. CPI is in focus for sure today and at the end of next month, but we think the most likely scenario is that they're now on hold for an extended period.
1: Andrew, this is Christine. I mean, the best case scenario is that inflation cools, unemployment rises only modestly. In the bad case scenario, we could have higher borrowing costs, consumption gets hit hard, unemployment rises as well. Is Australia heading for a soft landing, or has the hike materially increased the risk of a recession in Australia?
4: Well, I think recession risk has increased, but I think it should be far from our base case. And part of the reason for that is that we have entered this tightening cycle, as I said, in good shape. Businesses are not particularly leveraged, and the same applies to households. Household balance sheets are in good shape. The unemployment rate is relatively low. House prices are falling, but we're not seeing negative consumer spending. We're seeing a meaningful slowdown. Now, all of that could change, of course, but lead indicators on the labour market and the consumer suggest that the most likely scenario, Christine, is that we have an orderly and manageable adjustment rather than, drifting into a disorderly, recessionary kind of environment. And again, we would worry more if we had some significant imbalances, I think, on the balance sheets of households and businesses in the current environment as we navigate higher interest rates and a slowing economy.
1: Andrew, what worries you the most? I mean, is it mostly consumer spending? Is it housing? Is it jobs, unemployment? What are some of the key risks that, that you're pricing in?
4: Well, I think, Christine, the global backdrop is obviously very challenging at the moment. There are plenty of risks there, which I know you're fully aware of. But I think you've highlighted the key one, the housing market. I mean, we're looking for a historically large adjustment in prices, 10% peak to trough with, larger adjustments in the bigger markets of Sydney and Melbourne. And to be honest, I'd probably characterise the risk to that forecast is skewed towards a larger adjustment. And we haven't seen too often, downturns in the housing market of quite that size. So there is a little bit of concern there. That is the key pressure point. And, when the Governor Bullock was asked about that yesterday, that's what she highlighted. But again, I think the starting point is quite encouraging. And even if prices fell 10%, let's face it, they'd be back to where they were in 2024 when we're all complaining about housing affordability in Australia. So I think some perspective there is warranted as well. But definitely very focused on what's happening in the housing market.
2: Andrew, can you give us an idea of how the AI boom is manifesting itself in the broader economy? And is this ultimately going to be a disinflationary impulse or an inflationary impulse for the broader economy? And how does that feed into the RBA's calculus overall?
4: Yeah, no, it's a great question and a very tricky one to answer. I think that in the nearer term, and I think there's a different answer depending on what time frame you're looking at. Over the longer run, we think that this AI story will boost productivity and be a powerful medium term tailwind to productivity growth. Our global team, for example, has estimated that annual productivity growth could increase by 1.5 percentage points over a decade. That's a very material kind of lift.

0: think that the risks are that that creates a bit of churn and near-term friction in the labour market and is disinflationary. But in the very nearer term, as we build out these data centres and as we see upward pressure on prices for software and chips, even that go into phones and all sorts of consumer goods, I think the risk is that there's a bit more inflation than we expect. Now, I caution about overstating that inflation in the very nearer term because for a couple of reasons. First of all, we think that the data center build out in Australia is happening in an otherwise slowing growth environment. So there should be some spare capacity for that to happen without it being super inflationary in the broader economy, which is quite different to what we saw during the mining super cycle, for example. And secondly, the nature of the data center spend in Australia is highly import intensive. So 70% of the spend is just imported chips and servers and things, which aren't a drain on domestic labour and domestic capital in a way that would typically be inflationary. So the risk to inflation, the upside in the very near term, but disinflationary along the run.
1: All right, then.
2: Andrew, excellent. Thank you very much indeed for that. I'm sorry, Christine, I was stealing your thunder.
1: No thunder at all. Please steal away. Andrew, thank you so much. Good insights. Great. Thanks, talking Andrew. To you. Join us next time. Andrew Bloke, Goldman Sachs, talking to us from Sydney. Well, coming up next, the AI trade and data center build-out still chugging on and significantly lifting French industrial group Legrand's revenue growth in the medium term. We'll discuss Legrand's outlook with CEO Benoit Coquart. After the break, we're back in two.

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1: Welcome back to Squawkbox Asia. French digital infrastructure building group Legrand is raising its medium-term targets, citing stronger-than-expected growth in its data center business. A company which counts America as its biggest market now expects average organic revenue growth of 6 to 8% per year, up from its previous target of 3 to 5%. It also anticipates that its energy and digital transition business will grow from 53% of its total revenue to around 70% by the year 2030. I'm delighted to say Benoît Coquard joins us now, CEO of Legrand. Benoît, welcome to the program. So Wall Street and the conversation over there seems to be tremendously anxious about an AI bubble. But what are you seeing from your clients right now that makes you so certain that demand on the data center side is structurally locked in regardless of tech sector volatility?
2: Well, we're not seeing any slowdown in demand. We anticipate that from now to 2030, there will be an addition of 100 gigawatts of capacity to support the AI

0: growth. So now we are pretty optimistic, and 2026 is going to be a good year, and we anticipate that we should continue to grow in the years to come.
1: Give us an idea of the pipeline of how your customers are deploying and what your core key growth markets are in this part of the world.
0: So maybe I should remind that we are mostly providing technology for data centers, white space and gray space, and we have an order book extended to 2027 and to a certain extent to 2028. And well, our biggest market is the US. We do more than 70% of our sales in data centers in the US. And then we are active on 45 markets in data centers, including Southeast Asia. So, for example, one of our biggest markets is Malaysia for data centers. So now we are not seeing any slowdown, and we don't see any structural reason why the data center business should plateau.
2: Benoit, all this talk about regulation coming from Trump, I know it's, nothing is concrete, it's just morally binding, but on the horizon, regulation seems to be something that could hold back all that AI and data center spend. Is this something you're worried about? Is this something that you view as a key risk on the horizon for your business?
0: It's more an opportunity than a risk. There's a concern from local communities and the fact that data centers will consume too much energy, and that the data center industries, including manufacturers of products such as Legrand, should provide solutions that will help data centers to be more energy efficient. So it's more an opportunity to demonstrate that data centers should consume a little bit less energy than they used to.
2: So what solutions are you offering for data centers to be more energy efficient?
0: Well, it could be, for example, advanced cooling. It can be a high efficiency products to reduce the losses. It could be the next generation of direct current powered data center. So there are plenty of solutions to bring the power usage effectiveness of data centers down from the current 1.4 or 1.5 down to probably 1.05 or 1.1. So technologies exist. So regulation could definitely help those technologies to be implemented.
2: So these energy solutions that you're proposing, does that somehow make your data centers more expensive to operate?
0: No, they make a data center much less expensive to operate, because the less data center consume energy, the more efficient it's going to be, and the more economic it's going to be. So, it's pretty good both for the planet and for the operating cost of data centers.
1: But in concrete terms, and let's talk about some numbers, Benoit. What efficiency gains can you almost guarantee or promise your customers?
0: Well, with the latest technologies, you can very much cut the energy consumption of a data center by 20 or 30%. We are not the only one providing such solutions, but it can really make a data center much more energy efficient.
1: And does it necessarily mean, though, that there's going to be pressure on the grid, and therefore does it necessarily mean that consumers, retail consumers, other business consumers, will have to foot the bill and pay a higher cost for energy?
0: Let's look at the numbers. On a worldwide basis, data centers consume today 3% of the world electricity. It is estimated by 2030 they should consume about 5 to 6% of the world electricity. So yes, there will be some grid update to be made, but it's not 20%. So we shouldn't overestimate the impact of data centers. And again, the technologies exist that will help to reduce the energy bill of data centers. So local communities shouldn't be too much concerned. I believe that the data center industry will tackle this issue, and that the data centers will be more and more energy efficient.
2: As CEO, you're changing the identity of Legrand because you're trying to transform it from a building infrastructure company into an energy and digital infrastructure company. In the process, I understand you're planning divestments.
0: Yep.
2: What are you looking to offload to make that transformation?
0: Well, indeed, we announced yesterday that we intend to divest businesses representing 0.5 to 1 billion euro. Those are businesses in the so-called essential business, so traditional Legrand business. We have not made any specific announcement yet, but it will definitely help Legrand to continue its journey toward selling more into digital energy transition, more than the traditional buildings.
2: What kind of growth are you seeing from data centers, and how much revenue could it pull in for the company, overall group, in the next 3 to 5 years?
0: Last year, if you look at the past 5 years, on average, we grew organically 25% per year in data center. Last year, it was close to 40%. This year, it should be between 20 and 30%. So definitely, the data center industry, or data center business for Legrand, is growing much faster than the traditional building
2: overall
0: business.
2: Overall contribution in 3 to 5 years?
0: Well, we'll see. Today, I mean, in H1, it was one third of our sales, and it's growing fast. So this percentage should keep increasing.
1: What is the strategic plan to scale into markets like India?
0: Well, India is already the fourth largest market for Legrand. So US, France, Italy, and India. It's already 6% of our sales. Well, the plan is to launch new products, is to bring the best service we can to our customers, is to engineer and manufacture products locally. So we are Indians in India, and it has been a pretty successful journey. We have not recorded any decline in sales in India, except 2021, which was a COVID year. So every year we're increasing by 5, 10, 15%, and we will continue the journey.
2: Okay, so you've made 6 data center acquisitions in Asia since 2024. Inorganic growth is how you want to go with expansion?
0: Yes, inorganic growth is a very important part of our growth strategy. And we said yesterday that we intend to grow inorganically about 5% per year. So recently we've made 2 acquisitions in Malaysia, for example, Link and SRS, which are 2 great Malaysian companies, and we continue to look at interesting opportunities.
2: Where?
0: Everywhere, where we can find quality companies.
1: I was about to ask very quickly, Benoit, what about China? There must be a huge opportunity there, or are the geopolitical constraints problematic?
0: There are huge opportunities, and actually last year we made one deal, data center related deal in China with Kida, which is the Chinese leader of racks for data centers. So we continue to look at opportunities in China, in Malaysia, and elsewhere. I mean, we are not yet a very big player in Asia. And the reason why actually we made our investor day in Singapore is also a way to show our customers that Asia is for us a very important place, and we intend to keep investing here in Singapore, in Malaysia, in the zone.
2: And that's why you're here speaking to us here in Singapore at ESGX, right? Showing your presence, right?
0: Exactly.
2: Talking to customers, telling us that the region is important to you.
0: Yeah.
2: Benoit, thank you so much for your time.
0: Thank you very
2: great
0: much.
2: Great insights.
0: Thank you
2: for talking to you. That was Benoit Coquart, CEO of Legrand. Squawk Box going for a break. Back in 2.

0: 1-800-637-5655.
1: Welcome back. Let's take a quick check on how shares of North Asian security firms are doing in early Asia trade right now. SACOM, in particular, down 0.6%, 6,171 Japanese yen. And South Korea's S1 looking like this. Let's flip the charts. 0.7% lower, 82,900 Korean won. We spoke earlier to Lee Sung-hyung, CEO of activist hedge fund Flashlight Capital Partners, about the need for corporate governance reforms for these two companies and their projected valuations. Here's what he had to say.
2: So starting from SACOM, I think if they can consolidate these two overseas subsidiaries and then they can re-rate it, be re-rated to their global peer, I think their stock price can go up by 55%. Almost like 1.6 times. That's their fair value. S1 is a little bit...
3: That would involve spinning off non-core assets as well, yes?
2: I think more like... for SACOM, it's actually about acquiring their actual overseas subsidiaries. So that will result in 1.55 times. For S1, actually, they don't have to do any shakeup, but they just have to really change the way they approach their business and forget about the complacency. If there's any appropriate change in the shareholder base, especially I really want to see Samsung gone, I think their share price can go up by more than twice or even three times.
3: Rise of the activist investor. Let's take a look at these markets. And despite the wobble on Wall Street overnight, we're not doing too badly over here. We're up by 1% on the Nikkei. Kospi, 0.7% to the good. And Australia, after RBA, is up by just 0.2%. Do stay with us. The rest of the market opens at the top of the next hour. Taiwan, Singapore, Malaysia all set to kick off. Just a few minutes. We are back in two. Don't go away.

0: On AM Sharp over here in Singapore and in Hong Kong. Singapore market just kicking off, and we've got a securities market open. The Granite, Asia Next Gen Tech brings together growth stage companies in Asia with a focus on AI and innovation. The 30 honorees from the 2026 selection are being unveiled now at the market open. You're watching Squawkbox Asia. I'm Sri Jagaraja at the SGX.
1: And I'm Christine Tan, sitting next to Sri. Good morning, Sri. And these are your headlines this hour. Well, Asian markets are moving higher today as the pressure from rising oil prices and elevated yields eases slightly, but both are still at historically high levels.
0: President Trump assembles the top names in AI development at the White House, claiming that the tech giants will oversee each other to prevent rogue AI development. The president calling the agreement morally binding.
1: And China trims its interest rate for policy banks as part of a stimulus wave aimed at kickstarting its flagging property market. It also the last session before the Golden Week holiday. And we'll have a factory data due at the bottom of the hour.

0: And we'll know in about half an hour or so when the Greater China markets open whether those support measures have some traction for equities. Now, Singapore, Malaysia, Taiwan, in the meantime, have just joined the trading day. And it is looking reasonably sharper. Straits Times, KLCI up just a wee bit. TAIEX is up by 1.2% despite the wobble on Wall Street. So go figure. Japan and South Korea have also been open for an hour and they are also up. KOSPI and the Nikkei up by exactly 1.03%. And S&P ASX 200 up by just a fraction. I'm sure that's an auspicious number. And the price of oil, which continues to be the fly in the ointment for risk assets, relatively stable at this juncture, still elevated. Brent crude 102.90, WTI 89.40. Bond yields easing, but not JGBs. This is where we stand for Japanese government bond yields on the longer dated side. 3.097 is where we are standing. Techs in Asia are higher after chips bucked the downward trend on Wall Street overnight. And really, the KOSPI and what we're seeing on the TAIEX and in Japan are emblematic of that. That's a deeper dive on what the chips are doing. Kioxia, Samsung Electronics, SK Hynix, the big ones up by between, well, let's call it almost 3% to the good. Advantis, Rome in Japan up by over 1%. And it's a similar quantum for TSMC and UMC up by 1% and between 1% to 2%, Christine.
1: There's no stopping the AI trade tree, as you can see on your charts there. Well, it's the day before the start of the Golden Week for Greater China. I mean, and futures are looking like this. Take a look at where the China futures are heading, pointing to an optimistic open, a higher open as far as the Shanghai and the Shenzhen composite is concerned. And the final session before the break, we'll see a host of economic data points released around the market opens. We have official manufacturing and services PMI due at 9:30 a.m. Singapore, Hong Kong time. The country's factory activity likely expanded in September at 50.1 after two straight months of contraction. Now, the private sector reading is also due 15 minutes after markets open. Today, we'll break that number for you at 9:45 a.m. And Hong Kong is looking like this in the pre-open trade. The Hang Seng Index, 24,523, pretty much unchanged yesterday. And the Hang Seng futures pointing to a lower open as far as the Hang Seng is concerned. And staying in China, we have the PBOC cutting its key interest rates for policy banks to 1.5% in an effort to boost the economy. Its pledged supplementary spending facility has been lowered by 25 basis points and was part of a broader set of measures announced overnight. The government also unveiled the country's first ever interest subsidy for commercial mortgages to support first-time home buyers and really prop up the struggling property market. Now, this new policy will come into effect tomorrow.
0: Yeah, it seems calibrated, but some might see it as just a piecemeal when they're looking for really bold fiscal action and measures. So we'll see in about half an hour's time how the mainland markets and Hong Kong react to those support measures. Back to one of our top stories today. The White House gathering the top names in tech for a meeting aimed at ending fears that AI is advancing faster than can be controlled. And it was a who's who of the AI world, with the bosses of NVIDIA, Anthropic, Meta and Google all in attendance. OpenAI was represented by Greg Brockman, as Sam Altman was in the West Coast for the company's Dev Day. The message from big tech was clear. Trust us to police ourselves, with President Trump calling the agreement morally binding. Of course, there is no such agreement from any other international AI firms to meet these alleged standards, namely China. But the president appearing less concerned about that and very concerned over the naming conventions for this frontier technology. Let's listen in.
2: But the name has been officially changed by the biggest, the smartest, the greatest people anywhere in the world at this. And I was with President Xi a few days ago, and he would admit, he said, these are the smartest people in the world at what they do. And it's a big thing. But it's been officially changed to superintelligence, or SI. Well, I think I'm seeing tremendous self-policing, and they understand that they have to self-police. And it's very hard for somebody to come outside, get into these models are very complex. And again, I believe they're going to be used for the good, and when they're not, we're going to be able to nab them. But there's going to be a tremendous self-policing aspect. We're also thinking about forming a committee of sorts where we put maybe 10 people on that committee. It could be from that group, so the committee can watch over the whole enterprise.
1: Let's turn now to Asia. The AI boom is clearly benefiting economies like South Korea and Taiwan. 2026 growth forecasts remain high despite elevated oil prices and forecasts of a tech bubble. That's according to DBS, which is expecting strong growth in countries like India, Vietnam too, even if they might not be direct beneficiaries of the AI trade. Let's talk more about this particular topic. Teemu Bag is Managing Director and Chief Economist at DBS Bank. Teemu, good to have you with us. You've heard what Trump said. He's changing AI to super intelligence. But that's just him. There is a lot of talk about regulation around the sector. We had a previous guest who says that AI is going to become an economic revolution, a big super cycle. And you think Asia, some countries in Asia, is going to benefit from that?
3: I think the cycle is a super cycle, to borrow that word from Trump. It's extraordinary what's happening in Asia. I have been tracking Asian trade dynamic for the last 30, 40 years worth of data. What's happening right now? We have never seen anything like this. And it's not just AI and AI adjacent demand. The export cycle, you don't have to look at Korea, Taiwan, China. Look at Singapore. I mean, it's just absolutely extraordinary the kind of demand Asian exporters are seeing. Electronics, yes, but also refined energy. Let's not forget diesel prices and refined energy prices are extremely high. Let's not forget that pharma cycle is going through a big demand pickup as well. So we are seeing one of the strongest export cycle out of Asia ever, and which is why our growth forecast, despite all that laundry list of headwinds that we can sort of, you know, go deliberate over, is a very, very constructive.
1: What do you say to neo-sayers who say, you know what, hey, look at this huge infrastructure spend. Look at this huge export. Is it sustainable? What do you tell people who feel that this is an AI bubble?
3: Well, the bubble would be seen only in hindsight. Right now, there is considerable optimism about the return on capital that can be generated through investing in data centers or harnessing AI for productivity enhancement. If those bets turn out to be wrong, and we will only know that in hindsight, there'll be a huge reckoning. And we've seen reckonings like that in waves of infrastructure bubble in the past, going to the 1800s till all the way through the dot-com boom. Now, when these bubbles manifest and then they burst, people who have lent money into the big buildup lose money. People who speculate on the stocks with leverage lose money. But that doesn't necessarily mean it becomes a big systemic risk unless the buildout is so big that nothing else was taking place. To me, that is the key question.
1: This buildup
3: is it crowding out everything else?
1: This build-out we're seeing in the AI space, to what extent is it going to offset the negative implications coming from higher interest rates?
3: We have decent data now from the U.S. and from Asia to make a call on this issue, that through the course of this year, as rates have risen, has the non-AI part of the economy started to buckle under the pressure of the interest rates? The answer so far is an emphatic no. When we look at the first two quarters of U.S. GDP data, for example, non-AI-related investment is not negative, or it's not being crowded out in such a way that the rest of the economy is like in a K-shaped situation. Everything else is struggling, and the only AI part is doing well. If that were the case, if the data were showing that, I would get very worried about the lopsided nature of the economy. I think common sense suggests there is a risk around that. Mm-hmm. But and when you go past the U.S., for the rest of the world, the AI bubble is not, or AI infrastructure boom, is not as pronounced as it is in the U.S.
0: Let's bring in China at this juncture, which is doing an admirable job, let's face it, of showcasing and its AI economy and really promoting it very aggressively. But the reality is that it's a K-shaped economy. And if everything was so great, then they wouldn't have to trot out these support measures that we saw in the last 24, 48 hours. So is the AI economy and the export boom going to trickle down into the broader economy, or are we going to continue to be at these depressed levels?
3: I think the short-term answer is no. I don't think you can have such a quick expansion of the spillovers from the AI-related developments into the broader economy, considering the kinds of headwinds that China has. Sure, you and I have seen past episodes of the aftermath of property bust, whether it is in the U.S. or Europe. It takes many, many years, if not a full decade, for the system to work its way through the leverage, through the bad loan, through the cleanup. And all of those things add a huge amount of dampening effect, if you will, on confidence, on spending. China is going to go through that like any other economy. Typically, in the case of the U.S., what we saw was QE and negative interest rates allowed huge amount of sort of positive wealth effect coming from non-equity assets. So we might need to see something like that in the case of China. I don't think the authorities are that keen on doing like a QE zero interest rate type stimulus. It'll be more gradual. So we probably will not be very satisfied with the Chinese growth trajectory, but right. It won't be an implosion either.
0: What needs to be done then? And the PBOC has cut the interest rate for the policy banks to 1.5%, supplemental lending facility that's been lowered to. Is this just going to help on the margins, or is bolder fiscal action needed?
3: It may not even help at all on the margin. It's pushing on a string. I mean, I don't think the cost of capitalization in China, it's the lack of confidence, it's the lack of the non-AI economies, absolute lack of momentum, and external uncertainty about trade and policy and so on.
0: And dare I say, is China and the consumer-led economy heading towards a lost generation?
3: Well,
0: a lost decade.
3: The consumption story in China is complex. I don't think it's an unmitigated negative backdrop. When you look at Western MNCs in large grocery store cycles in China, they're going through an upswing. Sam's Club, for example, Walmart subsidiary, billion-dollar revenue stores all over China. When you look at Tesla, when you look at the Domino's and the Pizza Huts and the Starbucks of the world, they don't see China as a stagnant economy. They're doing pretty well. Western auto manufacturers, different story. If you were to go head-to-head with Chinese consumer brands in China, different story. So I think it's a very big, complex economy. There are pockets of wealth and there are pockets of dynamism. It's not system-wide. It's not as strong as we'd like it to be, but it's not a basket case either.
0: In the here and now, we have an unresolved situation in the Middle East. Oil prices, the upside risk is there. Inflation is tilted to the upside. Super El Nino is waiting in the wings. We could see a resurgent U.S. dollar pricing in higher for longer and those rate differentials really, really kicking in. Are we heading towards another perfect storm of inflation and outflows for Asia?
3: It won't be like 2022. Okay. 2020 was very different. We had massive capacity constraints. We had a post-pandemic rebound. We still had massive stimulus in place. Nobody is providing stimulus anywhere in the world, and we don't have that much pent-up demand either. There is exuberance around AI, but that can only take you that far. And hence, the upside in this cycle is not as pronounced that it'll pull up inflation in a very big way. To me, inflation is largely supply side. And the U.S. is trying to sort of create a decoupling dynamic, if you will. Diesel for America, not for the rest of the world. So maybe some disinflation in the U.S. and we'll have problems around the world. I think the U.S. is sort of underestimating the rest of the world's buffers. It's not that bad, especially in the crude side. Even on the diesel side, there is sufficient amount to get around to create some degree of stability, not like $200 oil, not like oil rationing. I don't foresee that sort of difficulties. It will be challenging given the way the U.S. is being challenging. But at the same time, I see wherewithal to deal with these problems. I don't see a 2020 type surge in inflation.
1: Ting, what is the U.S. dollar strength here to stay? And what does it mean for Asian currencies?
3: I think the Asian currencies would not mind some strong dollar because from an export competitiveness perspective,
1: energy prices really soaring.
3: So let's put them side by side. One is the interest rate driven, the uncovered interest rate parity situation, which would argue for a stronger dollar. On the energy side, if indeed we see some sort of a diesel export ban out of the U.S., I don't think that's necessarily a long dollar situation. The market becomes fragmented. Crude might be under pressure. Refined might be going. The crack spread, if you will, be the trade to play. Around those things, big oil importing nations like India will see some problems as far as the exchange rate is concerned. But there are a whole bunch of economies in Asia which have far better energy mix, if you will. China, for example. How vulnerable were they to the fossil fuel cycle 10 years ago versus now? From stockpiling to green transition, they will not be as affected. So RMB could actually continue strengthening or remaining very stable against the U.S. dollar. So within Asia, if we go through the import intensity and exposure to fossil fuel, we can actually start ranking which currencies are most vulnerable against a strong dollar. Not all.
1: Are you watching energy prices closely? At what level will it start to hurt Asian economies?
3: Again, I think on crude side, I'm not worried at all. There's plenty of crude capacity around the world. Refinery, we have a very peculiar constraint with Russian refineries going offline, with a bunch of Middle Eastern economies going off, refineries going offline. I won't necessarily consider some of these refineries going offline as a long-term problem. A single drone hitting one part of the infrastructure can be fixed pretty quickly. So the duration, I don't think it's very long. Impact in the short term, unfortunately negative.
0: Is India behind the curve in developing and building out its AI economy, or is it an emerging opportunity?
3: Behind the curve, yes, but opportunity lost, not necessarily. I think there's still time to bring in participation in the East Asian, North Asian supply chain through trade liberalization, through more deals. I think that's the call of the hour for India. The window of opportunity is still there. It's narrow. They really need to act fast on it. I just got back from India last night. I think among the policymakers, there is a greater degree of urgency. We might see some encouraging trade liberalization measures in the coming months and quarters.
0: We'll watch out for that, Tamer. Thank you very much indeed for that. And Tamer will be staying with us for the rest of the hour. Right, still ahead of the program, could a bubble be brewing in China's humanoid robot industry? We'll bring you all the details and that controversial and interesting conversation coming up next.

0: 270-3698.
1: Right, welcome back, and let's return to Tamer Beg, Managing Director and Chief Economist at DBS Bank. Just a quick circle back to China, Tamer, and do you feel that strong enough guardrails have been established or re-established on the US-China relationship to prevent them from slipping into another trade war? Is that one less brick in the wall of worry?
2: For the short term, yes. It seemed like fairly positive body language between Xi Jinping and Donald Trump in the recent visit. A little bit of truce here, some degree of understanding. I think on the U.S. side, the insecurity with respect to rare earth is still heightened. And as long as they have that sense of vulnerability, they're not going to go after China in a very big way. They feel that they can get hurt if things were to escalate again. China sort of is dangling that in a very big way. I was mentioning to you before the break that I had been to India, just got back. My understanding is that a lot of the manufacturing FDI that India wants from China also has a rare earth element, and the Chinese want to make sure that rare earth doesn't slip from India to the US. So they want their guardrails in terms of doing trade deals with India and where those materials go. So as you can see, this has a even beyond the US dynamic in place, even as far as US allies are concerned, which would be very much India. So very interesting games going on.
1: We're a couple of weeks away from IMF World Bank meeting in Bangkok. What do you think the main topic of conversation is going to be there? And especially on the fiscal side, where is the balance the most fragile and precarious? And where is it looking robust and resilient?
2: Right. So the IMF meetings try very hard to make a discussion about the structural factors. But at the end, it always sort of boils down to the very recent developments, because we just can't stop looking into the rearview mirror and the next 1 month or 2 months. So I think we can safely predict that AI security, higher for longer point that Christine was making earlier, and the rise in bond yields around the fiscal dimensions would be the three big topics of question. Global warming is something that the IMF World Bank used to talk about a lot, but now with the Trump administration, it doesn't get mentioned that much.
1: What if we hit 6% on the 10-year yield? And it's always about the speed and the convexity of that move higher. If it is a disorderly, sharp move, then are we in trouble over here?
2: I think if you and I were discussing 30 basis points jump in yields in the span of 3 weeks a few months ago, we would have called that disorderly. But now it has happened, and the market somehow is still staying together. Now look, when we look at big financial crisis episodes of the last 30 years, interest rates have always been the thing that has tripped us up. Either the Fed tightens or the curve steepens, and if it's a bear steepening, sooner or later it's going to come in on the market in a very big way. So to me, rising, steady rise is not a panacea. It's very worrisome. 6% 10-year, hugely problematic.
1: Oh, maybe we have to look deeper, and especially at all the AI-related capex and the debt and this boatload of issuance. And are we not already getting flashing warning signs when you look at Oracle credit default swaps at a record high, near miss with situational awareness, and all this circular funding that is out there?
2: I discussed this with the senior Fed governor. I can't mention his name, but you and I would know him very well. And his point was that when we look at fixed asset investment in the U.S., the non-AI part, it doesn't seem to suggest that AI is crowding it out. But then, after 5 minutes after we had this conversation, he came back to me and he said that the Treasury yield rise could be an indication that there is some stress. One narrative is that, you know, expectation of higher growth is pushing up yield. Another narrative is Fed short-term policy is pushing up yield. But the other bigger story could be that this massive sucking sound of liquidity coming from the AI cycle is the thing that is pushing up the yield. And unless we see some reckoning on the cycle, there won't be no relenting on the rise in long-term yields at the U.S. There's only so much issuance from the public sector and the private sector the market can absorb. That is getting me a bit worried.
1: Is an accident going to happen? Is something going to break? And is a credit event on the horizon, or am I overstating the risk?
2: There is a chance that we might be worrying too much. When I talk to corporate CEOs and CFOs around the world, everybody's concerned about AI's pernicious impact. Nobody's scaling back on investing in AI. And if everybody's on board and investing, the data center demand, the chip demand remains, and the massive exports that we're seeing out of Asia, that dynamic remains. I think that on its own can keep the cycle going. Maybe it's not all that bad.
0: Okay, so the zombies are not coming out?
2: Not yet. We need to see. Let's think about 07, 08, when we had a huge number of structured products issued around expectations of rates remaining low forever. Has the AI bubble or the AI buildup been on this expectation of rates remaining low? No. Their buildout is expectations of massive return down the road. Will that return not be big enough? And would that cause a consternation? Yes, but down the road, not right now.
0: All right, Tamer. We'll have to leave it there. Thank you so much for coming on the show and sharing your insights with us. Tamer Bay from DBS Bank. Well, we're going for a quick break. Squawk Box will be back in 2 minutes. We're looking at Hong Kong, China markets. They will all come online in just a couple of minutes. We'll bring you the opening trades when we come back. Stay with us.

0: 1-800-637-5655.
1: Welcome back to Squawkbox Asia. And the reason I hesitate is because I'm looking at some of the pre-opening numbers on Hong Kong and China. It looks as though that the mortgage property sub-indexes are going to take a bit of a fall, despite the mortgage-related and the property-related support measures that we heard from the PBOC. Hang Seng Index is down by 0.7%. And let's show you the broader market action in the Hong Kong market amongst some of the tech names like Tencent and Alibaba and the financials, the HSBC. If you can flip that board, this is what they are doing. And broad-based selling with the exception of Ali, which is holding steady at 106.20. Let's move on to those mainland markets. And we are seeing the Shenzhen Composite up just very marginally. Qi next up by 0.6%. But as I said, in terms of the sectors that you want to watch, the CSI China Mainland Real Estate Index, just ahead of the regular open, was set to open 3% lower. And perhaps we can check in on those property names later on in the program to see how they are reacting exactly to the support measures that we heard about earlier. Christine.
2: Hey, Sherry. Well, we're checking also on China. After a slew of Chinese humanoid robot IPOs, China's securities regulator is now considering raising the bar for startups as they come to the public market. This comes amid signs that one of China's hottest sectors might be cooling and fears of a global AI bubble. Here to discuss more is CNBC.com senior correspondent Evelyn Cheng. Evelyn.
3: Yes, so we had that really big Unitree IPO in August, and the stock has almost halved since that high on the first day of trade. And since then, there's really been much more attention and scrutiny on, do these robots actually know enough to replace humans, and are they actually making money? And so there's been more discussion, according to three people I spoke with who are familiar with the Chinese securities regulators, thinking that there are essentially three areas that these humanoid startups need to consider, you know, whether or not they make the bar for being able to list. Keep in mind, these are not rules, but a sort of guidelines on whether or not the CSRC will approve their application to go public. And so first one is whether or not they have revenue and show a strong signs of commercialization. The second one is showing that they have a path to break even, or at least narrowing those losses. And then thirdly, the CSRC is looking for these companies to have some sort of core technology, whether it's something with hands or the brain aspect of the robotic humanoids. But keep in mind, again, this is all subject to the securities regulator, and we'll have to see how they determine which company meets these requirements. But right now, the expectation is that only a very few companies will actually make it. And this is really important because two sources told me that there have been at least two dozen of these Chinese humanoid startups that have been waiting to list in Hong Kong. So this is really significant for the entire Chinese venture capital industry that has been pouring money into AI, into robotics, and we're just seeing a lot of that excitement earlier this year cool down. And another reason why the regulators are raising the bar is because there's been a lot of local government funds that have been participating in these startups, backing them and providing some of the data centers. And, you know, there's concerns that there's this loop that's happening where companies, the government funds that are investing, they're also the ones that are buying a lot of the humanoids at this point. And that's definitely a concern from a financial perspective. So definitely putting the brakes on this very hot sector. Over to you.
1: Evelyn, in terms of the geopolitics, we can't escape them, can we? Will we ever see physical AI made in China in the US market? And what does this all mean ultimately for the US-China tech race? And who is ahead in this particular vertical?
3: Right, so maybe 1 or 2 years ago, there was an expectation across the board that Tesla, that the U.S. companies are leading. And then this year, as there's been more investment in the Chinese companies, you know, there was more of this hope that because the Chinese humanoid robots could be deployed in more factories, in more scenarios, there was more data just because of the sheer size of the economy, that these humanoids in China might be gaining an edge over the American ones. But when it comes to actual commercialization, I think there's still lots of questions, both in China and the U.S., about where this is headed. And to get a sense on, you know, how tight the race is, I talked to one Chinese company that makes sensors. They're called Kunwei Technology. And their CTO told me that they're actually planning to invest in the Silicon Valley and open a factory, hopefully by next summer, to provide the same sensors that they provide for the Chinese companies to the U.S. humanoid developers. So it's essentially the same parts, but because of the geopolitics, they are looking to invest in the U.S. And I tried to ask, you know, how much are they actually planning to spend? Well, it's essentially the sky's the limit, it seems like. It sounds like they just want to make this happen. But he's still quite concerned and actually quite worried that the commercialization is not happening as quickly as it needs to, because he says these sensors are not necessarily that good for dancing, but they definitely are used when you need a robotic hand to feel the pressure of holding a coffee cup or an orange and not grip it too tightly. And so they're really hoping that the commercialization picks up. But that's just a sign that, you know, all of this capital that's going into AI, into robotics, they're really looking for some way to get a return. And the humanoid development may not be as fast, as moving as quickly as the investors might have hoped. Back to you.
1: Commercialization is still years away. Evelyn, great work. Thank you very much indeed for joining us and sharing those insights. And don't forget to check out all of Evelyn's coverage on the robotics story, cnbc.com. Staying with China, we're getting some data out. This is official manufacturing PMI coming in at 50.1. That is in line, exactly in line with Reuters poll of economists the previous month, 49.8. So a wee nudge to the upside. So perhaps this is telling us that we are starting to see some green shoots in terms of the domestic economy and the recovery. Let's also give you the services side of the story of the PMI, non-manufacturing, in other words, 50.2 versus 49 in August. So a move higher and an expansion there. Composite PMI, which blends both of these numbers together, 50.7 for the month of September. Christine.
2: So overall pointing to a positive.
1: Something of a recovery, tentative recovery, but there is still, you know, this overhang in the property market that needs to be worked out.
2: Okay, but the numbers are looking good for now.
1: Right, and the problem, of course, is consumer confidence.
2: Yes.
1: What's it going to take to get consumers to spend again?
2: All right, we're going to take a look at markets down under, Sri. We've got Australian consumer prices for the month of September smack in line with expectations on an annualized basis, rising at a rate of 3.6%, but on a month on month basis, it came in slightly cooler at 0.2%, but this is still well above the Reserve Bank of Australia's inflation target of between 2 and 3% annually. Remember, the central bank lifted its interest rate yesterday by 25 basis points to 4.6% in a widely expected move and signaled further tightening to fight persistent inflation. Squawk Box Asia, we'll be right back. Stay with us.

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1: For Imprint, for certain.
2: Welcome back. U.S. President Trump meeting with top tech CEOs of that, including NVIDIA's Jensen Huang, Anthropic's Dario Amodei, and SpaceX Elon Musk, among others, to discuss artificial intelligence. The president described the meeting as, quote, very productive. CNBC's Yemen Yavis has this report from Washington, D.C.
3: An extraordinary gathering of tech talent at the White House on Tuesday as President Trump convened some of Silicon Valley's top leaders for a luncheon discussion of AI and AI safety here at the White House. We saw some of the biggest names in the industry, particularly Dario Amodei of Anthropic, but also we saw Elon Musk, Sundar Pichai, Satya Nadella, a whole host of other executives here at the White House. Emerging after this event, after the discussion and the luncheon, the president conducted an impromptu press conference on the White House driveway, taking some questions from reporters and emphasizing the positive, emphasizing the idea that he thinks this ought to be self-regulation, not government regulation, and dismissing really the concerns about AI safety. Here's what he said.
4: I believe they're going to be used for the good, and when they're not, we're going to be able to nab them. But there's going to be a tremendous self-policing aspect. We're also thinking about forming a committee of sorts where we put maybe 10 people on that committee, it could be from that group, so the committee can watch over the whole enterprise.
3: The president called on other CEOs one by one as he went around the group that appeared with him here at the stakeout on the driveway. Jensen Huang also emphasizing the positive. Here's his comment.
5: There's no conflict between innovation, technology, and safety. We are going to have to create new technologies to advance the capabilities of AI, but we're also creating new technologies to advance the safety of AI. All of this technology is being developed by the industry today.
3: Immediately after the meeting broke up, I had a chance to try to talk to Dario Amodei as he left the White House gates. We had a camera there and a microphone, asked him some questions, but he was buttoned up. He did not want to talk. He did not say a word to reporters as he left this meeting. So one of the questions is going to be, are his concerns about AI safety? He's been one of the most vocal AI doomers, if you will, expressing concern about AI safety and the possible consequences for humanity of this technology. Does he feel that his concerns were heard today? We just don't know based on his no comment leaving the meeting. Also, in the immediate aftermath of the meeting, the White House did not put out a document that the executives said they signed here. So we did not know immediately after this meeting exactly what the agreement was that they came to here. Executives talked about some sort of agreement for the AI industry to police itself, and we'll surely hear more details about that in the days and weeks to come. For CNBC Business News, I'm Eamon Jabbers at the White House.
2: Well, to talk more about this AI era, Rachel Lodge Coe is the president at Fitch Solutions. Rachel, good to have you with us. Your role is now to steer Fitch Solutions from a traditional ratings player into a modern data-driven partner in this AI revolutionary era, right?
6: Yes.
2: What critical steps are you taking to make that transformation?
6: Yeah, there's a lot to talk about when it comes to AI, but maybe just to contextualize what Fitch Solutions does. Fitch Solutions is part of Fitch Group. Also, Fitch Ratings and Fitch Learning are part of the Fitch Group. And Fitch Solutions specifically focuses on the enhancement and distribution of the ratings content that we aggregate, the expert challenge to the market, and then increasingly data and data distribution. So our business really complements the ratings analytical teams, providing data insights and analytics out to the financial market ecosystem. And so increasingly AI and what that can do both from our product distribution, but also our internal efficiencies is a big focus for us.
2: Okay, I'm just wondering, you're actually building all these things directly into the client's AI tools, correct?
6: Yes.
2: Are clients actually paying for that kind of data? And is consuming data through the traditional terminals now becoming a little bit obsolete?
6: I wouldn't say it's becoming obsolete. I think it's just a journey. So data distribution, research distribution really started on the journey with websites and aggregation and distribution through websites. Then most organizations layered on AI search tools, machine learning, natural language.

0: language processing on top of their websites to make it easier to search across content. And really, we're entering the next layer of that, where data distribution, which has traditionally been API FTP driven, is now actually delivered via MCP, which is a much easier connector into LLMs and AI systems, Claude, Copilot, et cetera, ChatGPT. So we're really entering that next level of distribution where we can connect directly into LLMs and AI platforms to make it easier for clients.
1: You know, Shu and I grew up just talking to analysts on Fitch Ratings to talk about companies, right? So how does this change the role of a traditional Fitch analyst now?
0: I would say it has not changed the role of an analyst. The analysts are still the human intelligence that powers and creates that data and insights. It's really just about increasing distribution and easing use of the ultimate research and data that the analysts are producing. But we still want to make sure we're providing access to the analysts. We do think the human expertise and the trust that the analysts create is still going to be a very important part, even when it comes to AI and AI consumption.
1: But is the headcount lower now?
0: No, we are hiring.
1: Really?
0: So, yes, we have, especially, I can't speak to Ratings open headcount, but in Solutions, we have many, many roles open in our legal, journalists, and analytical teams. We want to continue to produce insights. A lot is happening in the markets. Mm-hmm. And so it's an and, not an or story. We want the human expertise and excellence complemented by data and AI distribution.
2: That's really interesting you say that, Rachel, because you're in the monetizing data business.
0: Yeah.
2: And increasingly, especially for financial markets, you're arguably going up against the predictive platforms.
0: Yeah.
2: We've seen the rise of Kalshi and Poly Markets. Is that a competitive threat?
0: I don't think we see that as a competitive threat. I think in most cases, our clients who are making very critical decisions on a day-to-day basis, important decisions, I think they see more value in providing, having multiple sources of information, and how they consume that is getting easier. So having trusted insights, opinions, and information from multiple sources, I think will still continue to be very important, and then getting to the human expertise behind that. So I think there's this information explosion that's happened over the last 20 years in information services. Where we're moving to is that it's easier to consume that and get varying opinions from multiple sources, some of which are even within our own house. You know, we have our credit sites, analyst opinions, our ratings analytical teams, our BMI economists,
3: yes,
0: all of which are giving perspectives on the markets and sometimes different perspectives, helping our clients get to the best decision.
2: And it's that I wanted to talk about.
0: Yeah.
2: And when you connect the dots and when you look across this rapidly expanding portfolio of data analytics and
0: yeah,
2: wealth of data that you have from credit sites, BMI, and now TREP with that acquisition, perhaps we can talk about that. What are the aggregate signals telling you about the risks out there?
0: I don't want to comment and step out of my lane when it comes to our analytical perspectives, but
2: yes,
0: I will tell you that there's a lot of research that we're able to contribute. I think our entire encyclopedia of contents, over 350,000 or so research reports. So I think the best thing to do is really look to the experts who have studied the markets from multiple angles, the credit risk from our ratings analytical teams, you know, the credit sites team looking more at relative value, BMI, and our political perspectives coming from their industry forecastings, their country forecasts, and geopolitical risk. And when you're able to aggregate all those viewpoints, I think you're able to form a much stronger opinion based on both from our clients' perspective, their own internal data sets, supplemented by what we can help them understand on the markets.
2: And talk to us about the recent acquisition of TREP, which I understand is something of a gold standard with regard to commercial real estate and structured finance data analytics. What does that bring to the table for Fitch Solutions?
0: We're excited about TREP and moving forward with that acquisition. TREP is really aligned with our view of proprietary data sets and long histories of information. TREP is strong in CMBS, but also CRE and CLO and lenders. And so we think it will complement what we have in-house around some of our more consumer-backed asset classes, which came in through our DVO1 acquisition in 2022, but also the perspectives on structured finance that sit across the Fitch suite.
2: Rachel, how do you keep these reams of highly critically important data safe and secure?
0: Yes. So we have a very large team that sits under our chief investment officer that looks after all of our data sets, the security of our data sets that sit in a data marketplace. We have AI councils that make sure that we are making good decisions when it comes to use of new technologies. And so we are highly looked after, as you would imagine, especially with Fitch Ratings as a regulated business when it comes to information and what we have in-house.
1: How closely are you watching the regulation space? We have Trump just labeling AI as a SI, you know, a super intelligence. I mean, regulation is something that is looming on the horizon and putting a lot of pressure on how AI is being carried out. And obviously, for a company like Fitch, that obviously is probably something that you look at very closely.
0: Yeah, I mean, regardless, I think, of what happens when it comes to regulation, I think being thoughtful around new technologies and any emerging technologies is just part of our DNA at Fitch. You know, making sure we're making smart choices when it comes to AI technology or any regulation, regardless, is really just part of what we do at Fitch. And so, obviously, of course, we're watching the news, but I think we've been partnering closely with all of the large frontier model labs and also more applied AI within our verticals to make sure that we are working, you know, as a collective to protect our data. I think one of the more recent developments has been the MCP connectors that most of these AI platforms are using, which essentially connects into our application. So we control data rights and entitlements and things like that, which give us more control over access to information, as an example.
1: Very quickly, can you talk to us about the commercial opportunity? Have you been able to charge a higher price to your clients?
0: That's not really our goal. Our goal
1: not
0: is actually...
1: No, really?
0: Our goal is to... So when we think about AI, I think it's about getting access to information in an easier way. So what we look at is how do our clients use that information, and then how do we make it easier for them to connect. As an example, MCP is much faster for our clients to implement. Traditional APIs would take 10 to 12 weeks, as an example, to implement versus MCP, which is much faster, you know, 2 to 3 weeks implementation. We think that speed is going to work to the benefit of the clients. And of course, we're excited about what we're doing from technology advancement and the latest and greatest in the market.
2: Rachel, it's been a great conversation. Thank you very much indeed for joining us on the program.
0: Me.
2: Rachel Lodgko there from Fitch Solutions. We are back in a few minutes.

0: nonprofit organization.
1: Right, let's take a look at the Asian markets. And interestingly enough, the markets over here, especially the tech-led heavyweights, are shrugging off the softer lead that we got from the Nasdaq and Wall Street broadly. And maybe that has got something to do with the fact that there isn't any major regulatory repercussions on AI. They're staying in lane, and the story is self-regulation and no sledgehammers here by the government. So that perhaps is why techs are on the incline. Meantime, let's take a look at the HSMPI, the Hang Seng Mainland Properties Index. Losses accelerating in the early innings after China announced a mortgage interest subsidy. Perhaps the market there is thinking that they did not go far enough. Shares of China and Hong Kong listed developers are also down sharply. That brings us to the end of this edition, this Wednesday edition, midweek of Squawkbox Asia. I'm Sri Jagaraja in Singapore.
2: And I'm Christine Tan here in Singapore as well at the SGX. Stay tuned for more on CNBC.

0: for the ones who get it done.
1: Inside a clean room in Abu Dhabi, a new space company is getting ready for its first real test in orbit. OrbitWorks is preparing to launch its first satellite.
2: You can only do this one time and do it right. And it means our credibility and our heritage is dependent on it.
1: If it works, it could give the company an early proof point in the UAE's push to move from buying space technology to building it.
2: Getting that first milestone where we have a satellite built, manufactured here in the UAE, tested and launched, and be able to operate, that's a milestone that I think is a once in a lifetime.
1: The global space economy is entering a new era. Satellites are becoming smaller, cheaper, and more capable, powering everything from communications and navigation to defense and climate monitoring. Aiming to capitalize on that shift is Abu Dhabi's OrbitWorks. Founded in 2024, the company is part of the UAE's push to develop a homegrown space industry and move further up the value chain from operating satellites to building them. OrbitWorks is a joint venture between Abu Dhabi-based Marlin Space and San Francisco-based Loft Orbital. Marlin is affiliated with International Holding Company, or IHC, the UAE's largest listed company. I'm meeting Dr. Hamdallah Mohib, OrbitWorks' acting CEO and executive director, at the company's headquarters in Khalifa Economic Zone in Abu Dhabi. Our tour begins in what he calls the company's cockpit, the mission control center at the heart of its operations. What exactly is the team here monitoring?
2: They are tasking satellites, and when a satellite is done with tasking, and you know, let's say you want an image taken over the Strait of Hormuz, the satellite would be tasked to do it. And normally with most other systems, you may have to do that through a manual operation. Here, once a satellite is tasked, it will do itself. It will maneuver itself, adjust itself, and take that image and download it. So we don't really need a huge team to do this work, but you still need a significant number of experts that can operate it.
1: So quite literally coordinating what happens in the sky from right here on the ground in Abu Dhabi.
2: That's correct. So it's like a plane. You have to fly it. And sometimes there are collisions that you need to avoid, and there is debris in space that need to be avoided, but it also needs to be positioned. And what we have, which is our proprietary system, is what we call the hub and the cockpit that work together. Is only one system that does both, flies the satellite and also tasks it and takes the imagery.
1: OrbitWorks has ambitious plans to build and operate satellites from the UAE for customers around the world. But satellite manufacturing isn't an easy market to enter. Customers want proof that what is built on the ground can survive and perform in orbit. The space economy we know is becoming increasingly competitive. So let's take a step back. Where does OrbitWorks actually fit in?
2: Well, we're a new company. We just started only about 2 years ago. But we have big ambitions. We hope to be one of the top 10 companies in the next 10 years when it comes to Earth observation and satellite manufacturing.
1: And we're here in Abu Dhabi, so why is satellite manufacturing considered a strategic priority here?
2: It's one of the high-end or deep tech industries that the UAE is investing in to turn it into a new industry, an export industry, as the UAE diversifies from oil economy. One of the key sectors it wishes to build is the space sector.
1: The UAE is not starting from zero. It's operated communications satellites, sent the HOPE probe to Mars, and signed on to the Artemis Accords, a NASA-led framework setting principles for peaceful civil space exploration. And where are we in that journey, would you say?
2: So we're not really at the start of it. But when it comes to commercial satellite manufacturing or spacecraft manufacturing, this is the first time we're entering this space. This is pivotal because it's one thing to build something for your own niche needs. It's something completely different when you're building for the wider market and trying to serve and compete with global manufacturers. So that's where we are really at the start of that journey, but when it comes to space and space manufacturing, we are we're somewhere in the middle.
3: What's the biggest problem that OrbitWorks is trying to solve?
2: The biggest problem for any new industry is how do we sustain it and build credibility? And so right now, while we have these abilities, we have what it takes to build the spacecraft, but we are new. So when we talk to customers, they want to see space heritage before they trust you, because it's one thing to be able to build something, but will it work? And that is, I think, the biggest challenge. It's the credibility and the space heritage that we need to overcome first.
3: And so what are you doing right now to not just establish that credibility, but to build it out so that you can be a trusted international partner?
2: Well, first thing we're doing is we're borrowing and partnering with a company that already has that heritage. So we are not starting from scratch. And then we have hired a stellar team from across the globe to be able to build what we are building right now.
1: OrbitWorks' next proof point is Altair, its planned AI-enabled Earth observation constellation. Earth observation satellites collect images and other data about what's happening on the ground. OrbitWorks says Altair is designed to go a step further, combining multiple sensors with onboard processing, so some of that information can be analyzed in orbit and delivered faster to customers. The first satellite is being readied in Abu Dhabi ahead of launch.
2: This is a constellation of 10 satellites that we are assembling right here. We just closed our first satellite. It went through the assembly and testing phase. So we just finished the environmental tests, and we're finalizing, fine-tuning the satellite before we are ready to ship and get it ready to be launched. And then we'll have 4 in the first quarter next year and another 5 in the second quarter next year, which will complete the constellation. It's the first commercially built and operated constellation that the UAE has.
3: So how important is this milestone? There seems to be a lot riding on this.
2: You can only do this one time and do it right. And it means our credibility and our heritage is dependent on it. And so we had to do more extensive tests than we would normally do to make sure every bit works. And even then, we don't know if everything would be 100% right. But getting that first milestone where we have a satellite built, manufactured here in the UAE, tested and launched, and be able to operate, that's a milestone that I think is a once in a lifetime.
1: Coming up after the break.
2: Building spacecraft is not easy, and building that entire ecosystem is even harder.

0: adults remote, plus free shipping. Order now.
1: OrbitWorks' satellite manufacturing facility in Khalifa Economic Zone in Abu Dhabi is the centerpiece of its effort to build space hardware in the UAE. Opened in November 2025, the facility spans 50,000 square feet, including a clean room where its satellites are taking shape. The company says it's designed to produce up to 50 satellites a year at full capacity.
2: So what you're looking at is satellites at different stages of their lives. This is what we call an FM1. That's the first satellite that will go into space.
1: A satellite is built around two key elements: the payload, the cameras, sensors, or instruments that perform the mission, and the bus, the body of the spacecraft that powers, controls, and connects everything. What are some of the key stages of the assembly process?
2: We start with what we call a payload accommodation model, which is where all the sensors would go on top. So they are connected, all of the payloads will be connected. That then goes into the bus. That's the main body or the part of the satellite that holds everything together. And the payload accommodation model is what connects to the bus and operates.
1: What makes manufacturing a satellite so challenging in your view?
2: There is not a lot of standardization in the space industry yet, which means if you are a camera manufacturer, for example, you want to do your best to make sure that you produce a camera that operates well in space. How it connects to everything, that's not what your main priority is. An integrator like ours now has to make that happen to say, how does this camera fit into this, along with all the other sensors and everything else I'm putting together? Every satellite is different to the next one, so the first satellite takes us the longest amount of time in this constellation because this is the first time we're doing all of these together. And we have to also ensure that the satellite doesn't jam itself because there's so many communication points. So all of that has to be taken care of before the satellite is sent to orbit.
1: Do you think that one day the UAE will be able to become a viable space manufacturer?
2: I definitely believe in that. If it wasn't for that belief, we wouldn't do what we're doing here right now. I think this is the foundational layer of where the UAE's commercial space industry will build. And I definitely see in a decade that the UAE would be one of those formidable space exporting nations that we aspire to.
1: So what's the biggest barrier or the biggest challenge to that ambition?
2: Building spacecraft is not easy, right? And building that entire ecosystem is even harder. For a small nation like the UAE, having vertical integration in the satellite industry would perhaps be a lot more challenging. And that's why I feel collaboration within GCC and the wider region is very important for us to be able to achieve what some of the bigger nations have been able to do so.
1: Quite literally a moonshot, right?
2: It is. The main challenges that any industry like this would have is one, talent, then there is the capital issue, then there is also the supply chains of being able to build these, and then the operational capability of it all. All of those combined make it a difficult but not an impossible industry to operate.
1: How many of your components are being built domestically versus being imported from overseas?
2: So right now, 100% of our components are being imported from overseas. And that's because we didn't want to take all of the risks. It's already risky enough to start a satellite manufacturing facility in the beginning and then start to also build your components, because with every component manufacturing, the risk goes higher and higher. As we get more comfortable in doing this, the next step would be to start manufacturing some of those components. And we've already started looking at one of those parts. The harnesses are already being planned to be manufactured here on site in the satellites that we use. And that is going to be a process that we continue to build on.
1: How soon before you can actually start manufacturing domestically to have a locally made and homegrown satellite constellation?
2: It really depends on how quickly the ecosystem builds around here. In the UAE, you see things happening very quickly. So it may not take us decades to build, but it may still take us a decade to build that capability, because it does take time to build the capability, the specialization, to be able to build each one of those components. And there are already projects underway at universities, at research institutes that are building different components, and they are testing. And we are actually participating in some of that test, but they cannot be our bread and butter.
3: Let's also talk about OrbitWorks as a mass manufacturer of satellites. What do you think that will ultimately mean in practice? What's the end goal here?
2: Would we hope to be able to fulfill all of the domestic needs here in the UAE and then in the broader GCC, but then expand from that to supply customers far and wide, you know, Africa, Southeast Asia, all of the places that have satellite or satellite needs or spacecraft needs, but they don't have their own capacity to build. And for them, we can be their first stop at their services. So this is really an export-driven business.
3: What does the competition look like in this space?
2: It is not a cheap business. It definitely requires a huge amount of CapEx to build, to start, and then to operate. But it is getting cheaper than what it used to be. Launch prices are coming down, which means that cost is reducing. There are also manufacturers of components, and there is more competition with those manufacturers all around. Startups emerging, even in the UAE, that are starting to build their own components, which means those prices are also coming down. And I think that is going to continue to go down, because the demand is going to increase. I predict that we will start getting so integrated with satellites as we are with our phones, that we wouldn't be able to do without. And as we build more and more applications, I think the prices with scale will also start to go down.
1: OrbitWorks is entering a crowded market. It faces competition from aerospace heavyweights like Airbus Defence and Space, Thales Alenia Space, and OHB. It's also up against specialist small satellite manufacturers and integrators, including York Space Systems, Terran Orbital, now part of Lockheed Martin, and Kongsberg Nano Avionics. Many of those companies already have what OrbitWorks is still trying to build: flight heritage, mature supply chains, and customer trust. OrbitWorks says one way it's trying to shorten the learning curve is through its US partner, Loft Orbital, a space infrastructure company founded in 2017.
3: What's the strategy for competing with these well-funded, large, and very well-established global players?
2: Step number one for us was we started to partner with a company with whose ethos we agreed with, which meant we earned ourselves 8 years of work. Yes, we paid for it upfront, but it saved us 8 years of time. There are already platforms on the shelf ready if we get a customer. And sometimes that platform availability can be 12 to 18 months. So we're reducing the amount of time it takes to build a satellite. We can deliver to customers quicker.
3: And when you speak to these customers, where do they still need some convincing?
2: Much of it is understanding. Let me say that most of these customers are sovereign nations that we talk to. And they want to have their own sovereign capability. The largest challenge is the ambition to help them realize what they want to do, but in the timeline that they want the satellite in orbit. The biggest challenge there is the realization of the ambition that some of our customers have and where we think they should be. So it's bridging that gap.
1: Still ahead.
2: If you want to be safe and you don't want to fail, you wouldn't start something like this.

0: help you. Call now and order Ellipse.
1: Abu Dhabi's OrbitWorks is part of the UAE's ambition to build a globally competitive space industry. But building satellites is only the beginning. The company still has to attract capital, win customers, and prove it can scale beyond the UAE. SpaceX's recent public debut raised about $85.7 billion, bringing new attention to the space economy and raising expectations for the industry's next generation of players.
2: Do you think it makes it harder or easier to raise capital? Because in a way, it raises the bar for everyone, right?
3: It just drew the attention to it, which means people are going to start looking deeper into what space is. We are seeing interest in space. People want to come in. And that interest is critical because this is where I think the maturity in the industry will come from. The spread of investors will get deeper, right, and wider. And so I think it's a wonderful opportunity for us to start exploring with people who would previously probably shied away from this industry.
2: Do you see a future when OrbitWorks could be publicly listed?
3: I hope so. This is on the cards for us. Of course, that would be a decision by our investors and our board. But I don't see it as something in the near term, in the next few years.
2: Casting your mind forward as well, what would you say is the biggest barrier that remains to scaling globally, and not just scaling, but also becoming commercially competitive?
3: This is a very nascent industry still. It's still building. We're not the only company that's still at an early stage of development. The challenge we face is the same challenge that every space company faces globally, is that wider customer base. And so one of the reasons Starlink is so successful is because it has a wider customer base. It has airlines, telecommunication services providers, also individuals and homeowners in remote areas, businesses that are on mobile, they can all use it. Because it has such a wide array of customers, it is valued so high and it will continue to succeed in that area. We need to do that for other parts of the space economy as well.
1: For Dr. Hamdullah Mohib, tackling difficult challenges is nothing new. Behind OrbitWorks is a CEO whose journey to the space industry has been anything but typical.
2: I also wanted to ask about your own personal journey as well. You grew up in a refugee camp, and now you're leading a space company here in the UAE. How has that shaped your approach to management and your approach to leadership?
3: Well, for one, it teaches you to be grateful and understand that life is not straightforward and that hardship and challenges are part of life. I think maybe I embrace challenges a lot more than other people and have the resilience to cope with some of the upsets that you may face along the way. I think a big part of doing anything so ambitious like what we're doing here is the risk factor. If you want to be safe and you don't want to fail, you wouldn't start something like this. That is where our advantage here at OrbitWorks is. We took a risk and then the industry moved and the geopolitical environment around us also moved, which means there is a lot more attention to what we're doing today and more people wanting to partner with us than maybe 2 years ago when the situation was not as clearly favorable.
2: Would you describe yourself as ambitious?
3: Yes. I came from a very humble background growing up as a refugee. And seeing my country in such a devastating state, it is being in me, in my DNA, to want to build. And the best place to do that is in your homeland. And if you can't, and this is an industry where I feel like I can make the most contribution to, and also inspire a generation of people who are looking at it and think that they don't have it in them to be able to dream big, to show them that you can, right? And that it's possible, and especially in a place like the UAE where dreams can be turned into reality. And I personally feel very, very fortunate that I've had all these opportunities to do what I've been able to. But I would also tell you that I do take a lot of risks too.
2: How would you describe your own personal leadership style then?
3: I find the best people that I can and then entrust them with it. But I will often challenge what they're able to deliver and expect more from what they're delivering. And often they surprise themselves.
2: You were also a national security advisor inside Afghanistan. You were Afghanistan's ambassador to the United States as well. How did those experiences help shape what you do now, particularly this intersection of technology, national security, and geopolitics?
3: They were really good training ground for something that we're doing today here, because as you said, this is an intersection of national security, but then it's also geopolitical dynamics and understanding how the world operates. And a lot of it is also diplomacy, where we are interacting with nation states that wish to build their own capabilities. And having been in those seats where I knew what they were looking for and what decisions they need to make, it makes it easier for me to communicate with them and understand their needs better. So the solutions we offer them are solutions that are solving their problems, not just solutions that we created.
2: What would you say is the biggest personal challenge that you faced in your leadership journey so far?
3: I would say getting out of my own way, because sometimes you can get yourself into a situation where you are your own disabler. Life is hard enough as it is, and we do our best. We all do as humans with the challenges that we face. I found that, you know, at times when things really get hard, that we forget all the blessings that we have in our life. Counting on those blessings helped me get out of my own way and start to look forward.
2: And the best is yet to come?
3: I hope so.
2: What do you want OrbitWorks to contribute to the UAE in the next decade?
3: We started with this ambition that we want to be an exporter of space tech rather than being an importer. It will take us some time to fully realize that dream, because what we're building here is still at an early stage. And it will maybe take decades to arrive at that ambition. But I hope that we're laying the foundations for achieving that goal. And in the next 10 years, I would love for OrbitWorks to realize the majority of that dream. And I want to do that for a personal reason. This country hosted me at a time when I lost my own home. This is a mission for me to try to contribute to this wonderful country and these wonderful people who were very generous and very hospitable and very caring during a very difficult time in my own personal life. Because this is not just my dream, it's the dream of the Emiratis. The UAE has this ambition, and I am very grateful and fortunate to be able to have an opportunity to try to meet some of that ambition.
2: Thank you for sharing so much of your time with me today, Dr. Mohib.
3: Well, thank you for sharing our story with the world. Appreciate that.

0: 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Call now.
1: At COP28, the UAE placed a $30 billion bet on the future of climate investing.
2: The vision was there and the ambition was there, but that wasn't being reflected in real-world solutions.
1: Altera was born, a climate investment fund built to test a highly debated proposition that commercial returns and climate impact can go hand in hand. Its target mobilized $250 billion by 2030. Nearly 3 years on, we're finding out how much of that ambition has become reality.
2: Today, I can tell you, I'm extremely confident that we'll hit that target.
1: Nearly 3 years after launch, Altera says its portfolio now spans more than 30 investments across more than 40 countries and five continents. The Abu Dhabi-based fund is now one of the world's largest private climate investment vehicles, investing through and alongside global asset managers. Its mandate spans four areas: energy transition, industrial decarbonization, climate technology, and sustainable living. That's everything from renewable power in India to aviation software in the US. But for all of that breadth, energy is the story. The fund's latest impact report puts the energy transition at 80% of its exposure. I met CEO Majid Al-Sawedi at Altera's headquarters. Majid, what makes Altera different to your typical private equity firm?
2: The key difference is that we're a blended vehicle in the sense that we bring the private sector and government together. When we were at COP28, we felt that it was very important to bring different actors to the climate finance discussion. And so that might be philanthropic institutions, government institutions, the private sector, of course. And that's what you see with Altera, is that we are developing solutions that bring together different partners from the financial sector who want to invest in the transition, who want to invest in this transformation. And each of them have different objectives or goals. But what we're trying to show is that we can align those objectives and we can make money doing it.
1: And what's been the reception to Altera since launch? I know it's been a couple of years now. How are people thinking about Abu Dhabi taking the lead in climate investing?
2: I think it's been embraced by everyone that I've met. I think that for a long time, people have really wanted to see a leader take that step. And that's what Altera, in essence, does. It takes that first step. And then that begets more capital, and that confidence begets more capital. And that first mover effect is what Abu Dhabi, what the UAE, and what Altera is achieving today, because it's encouraging and bringing everybody along with us and showing that you can really invest in this space and you can really generate great returns.
1: At launch, Altera committed $6.5 billion across six fund strategies with Brookfield, BlackRock, and TPG. It has since added new partners and begun making direct co-investments in companies and projects. How much of that $30 billion has been deployed into live deals, and how much is left waiting in the wings?
2: We have invested about $6.5 committed today of that $30 billion. We started out with three of the largest institutional investors in Brookfield, TPG, and BlackRock. We've added KKR, CIP, to that roster of partners. So as you can see, the largest players in the world. And that was really key to what we wanted to do. Actually, when we started, we were told that we wouldn't be able to mobilize capital in a big way, particularly to the global south. But we've seen that we've been able to do that. And we've shown by taking that leadership that we can do it, we can make profitable returns, and we can make smart investments in great, great projects, great companies, great institutions, and great countries that will generate returns. Our fund is broken down into acceleration, transformation, and now we recently launched our own fund, Opportunity. Acceleration is our global fund that can invest anywhere in the world, and transformation is our global south commitment. With our acceleration fund, we've mobilized about 9 times our capital. And with our transformation fund, we've mobilized almost 5 times and we continue to raise. So as you can tell, we've been phenomenally successful so far, way outstripping our expectations in the beginning. And I feel really excited. And what it tells you is that there are investors out there who are interested in this space, who want to invest in climate, who want to invest in impact, and they see Altera as the right partner to do that.
1: Wow. So take a step back for me, because the North Star here, as I understand it, is $250 billion by 2030. How close are you?
2: That estimate was something we estimated in the beginning, and it was a sort of moderate target that we felt it was a stretch, but that we could achieve it. And today I can tell you, I'm extremely confident that we'll hit that target by 2030. We've been really pleasantly surprised with our mobilization ability. Why is it important? It was important as a measure because what we wanted to prove was that we could be commercial, that we could drive the private sector to invest in these spaces. And that's what so far we've been able to do.
1: So let's talk about the strategy then. How are you sourcing and evaluating opportunities today?
2: We're lucky that we're almost like a hub in a giant wheel. And all of the climate relevant investments that are happening today tend to end up on our doorstep, which means that we can cherry pick from the best of the deals.
1: It's a good problem to have.
2: It really is. And we knew that there was this mismatch going on. And what we do is we kind of fit in that middle, matching the capital with the deal flow and really picking out quality deals, because it's very important to us that credibility is what we will deliver over time, that people will feel confident that they can invest, generate good returns, and that they will then come back and invest again. We have our own approach to investing. We look at our investments. We focus a lot on the integrity of the investments, making sure that they deliver exactly what it says and that it generates meaningful impact, but that it has that mobilization. What we need to see is that these are real, meaningful investments that are replicable, that are scalable, and that will generate return for those partners who are working with us.
1: So let me push you on that a little bit. What happens on the investment committee when a project has a massive climate benefit, but the financial return is, let's say, just okay? Which one wins?
2: Dan, you know, when we started out, our investment committee was very clear that we were profit-focused, that we were returns-focused. We've never brought an investment to them that wasn't great financially, comparable to investments in any other sector, whether it's green or not. And so over time, our investment committee conversations changed from how are we generating more impact. So from our climate impact framework today, we've created an impact score that's kind of an internal score that allows us to measure how impactful this is. And that can be a combination of how much emissions is it creating. It can be about its impact on the economy or the community. Today, our investment committee is asking us how to get higher and higher and higher scores, impact scores on our investments.
1: We're sitting here in Abu Dhabi, the so-called capital of capital, also home to the likes of Mubadala and ADQ, for example. How do you ensure that you're not all stepping on each other's toes when it comes to competition for deal flow?
2: First of all, we love healthy competition, right? So at Altera, we think that that's helpful. Usually, if a deal has a climate angle or an emissions angle or a sustainability angle of some sort, or it's an infrastructure type project, it tends to end up at our door. We don't mind if others look at it as well, because remember, we have that mobilization target. So if another entity within the UAE wants to come into that same project with us, that's great, because not only does it endorse the project, but it also helps us with our mobilization. So from our point of view, those things are great. I think what we find, though, actually, is that we're quite unique and that the deals that we tend to take are quite different to what you see with other entities in the UAE. First of all, we have this focus on the Global South. So we're looking for deals in the developing world, in the Global South. Secondly, we tend to look at a broad array. We have a very flexible approach. But if you look at the deals that we do, we just look at them from a different angle.
1: Coming up,
2: countries are going to want to have AI infrastructure, and a part of that is going to be a need and demand for energy. And so that means that there are investable opportunities for investors like us.

0: Abu's Alterra is one of the world's largest climate investment funds. Launched at COP28 in 2023 with a $30 billion commitment, it aims to use that capital to mobilize $250 billion in climate investment by 2030. Since then, its deal-making has accelerated. Alongside General Atlantic, it backed Wireless Logic, a connectivity company linking EV chargers, smart meters, and industrial equipment. It has also committed to KKR's climate strategy, spanning renewables, battery storage, and electrification. And with I2 Capital, it invested in Inkia Energy, Peru's largest independent power producer, and Alterra's first direct investment in Latin America. But investing at that scale means deciding which deals make the cut. Walk me through how a deal actually happens here.
1: For us, it's particularly unique because, of course, we have an investment team and a climate impact team that have to work together. And we spend a lot of time trying to integrate these two processes. So when a deal first comes in, we do a very quick first pass. How is this clearly a climate impactful deal? And then we take it through a more detailed process where we apply our climate impact framework. So we'll look at every aspect of the project, understanding what would be the emissions impact, what would be the mobilization factor that we would achieve, what would be the impact on the community or the country's economy itself. And then we have these great partners who help us to ensure that we're making really sound financial decisions. And so it's very unique how we meld these two things together. And so we have a very talented team of people who specialize in these types of investments. And that's what makes Alterra unique. That's our secret sauce.
0: And how important is it for you personally, Majid, that these investments also have a real world impact, not just on climate, but on people as well?
1: You can't untangle these two things often. Developing countries need energy to grow and prosper and develop their economies. And we believe that the best way is to help those countries to leapfrog through the dirty phase of their energy system to the cleanest energy system possible. And we are really proud that that has development side effects that help people, that help economies, that help prosperity. And I think that that's what's really fun and exciting about what we do and why we love to come to work.
0: That link between development and the energy transition is central to Alterra's push into the global south. Research published by the fund says those markets attract just 20% of global climate finance, leaving a $2 trillion annual climate investment gap. But it argues roughly a third of that, or about $700 billion a year, is already investable or close to it. The challenge, convincing institutional investors to look past risks like currency volatility, political uncertainty, and limited market data.
1: We believe that there is a perception issue around investing in the global south, that it's riskier or that it's more challenging. But, you know, the UAE is a global south country. We're a country that's been investing in our part of the world for decades since we started. We've had lots of experience in investing in Asia, in India, in Africa, and we'd like to do more in LATAM. What we see is that if you're investing in these markets, you can generate fantastic return if you make the smart choices, but you can achieve great impact as well.
0: Let's talk about AI. We're seeing this unprecedented surge in global power demand driven by AI and data centers. Big tech clearly scrambling right now for clean baseload power. So as a climate investor, how are you viewing the AI boom?
1: That energy demand should be and can be as clean as possible. And so that story is going to be that energy transition. One of the things that they think a lot about, they think a lot about cooling, they think about efficiency, they think about how that they can do more for less power. These are all great stories for a climate fund, right? But you know, Dan, we've turned down a lot of deals. I've had many, many data center deals sent to me. And I have said, well, what's the addition that we bring? And it can't just be that it's a clean data center. There needs to be something more to the story. And so we're really looking very hard at that. But then there's also how to invest in the technology itself. What can that do in terms of improving energy efficiency, developing these new materials? So we think about it from that perspective. So there's two angles to how we think about it. And so we've been developing a partnership with several AI companies to see how we can transform Altera to be

0: AI-first company that will allow us to keep our team small and focused on the type of investments that we do. So there's an efficiency component to that. But where we're spending a lot of our energy is in the investment process itself. How can we be using AI to make smarter, faster, better decisions?
1: Do you think that while AI is creating investable opportunities in the climate sphere, perhaps it also represents a threat to net zero targets as well?
0: From my conversations with the large hyperscalers, what I've seen is that they are really committed to their clean energy goals and their clean energy strategies, but they want the energy and they want it now and they want it fast because they're in a competitive environment. So how do we make sure we provide that to them so that they can scale? We've seen China has been very successful at this, at deploying energy at scale. Every country today needs to be thinking about how to diversify its energy mix. Today, renewables, wind, solar are the fastest, cheapest form of energy that you can deploy. We all know that gas is going to be an important part of the energy transition. But if you want to go out and build a gas generation plant today, you're looking at a 5-year wait time, whereas you can deploy in about 18 months a solar array. Now, the energy mix is going to be important, and a diversified energy mix is going to be important. And how we manage that in a responsible way is going to be important. We also know that this isn't something that will be concentrated in North America and Europe. Countries are going to want to have AI infrastructure around the world for their data security, for their own AI journey. And a part of that is going to be a need and demand for energy. And so that means that there are investable opportunities for investors like us.
1: It's been a challenging year for the Middle East, and 2026 has brought a whole variety of challenges, in particular, the war with Iran. How do you think that is shaping investment decisions from the Middle East and the appetite to do business in this part of the world?
0: I think that what has really struck me has been how partners have doubled down on the UAE. I think that this really shows how the UAE has moved from where we were in the past, where we were sort of subject to macro or regional effects. And I think that that reflects my experience growing up here in the UAE, is that every crisis that we've gone through, the UAE has always come out stronger, faster, better, and more efficient. I have not seen any difference in the partners, the investors. They're all here today. They're all working business as usual. And that's really a testament to how well our government has prepared and is moving forward. I see that continuing to grow. You know, as at Altera, because we are this largest climate fund investor, we've seen many, many GPs, fund managers in our space come and set up here at ADGM because they want to support us, they want to work with us. And of course, there's so many other large LPs here in the UAE who are looking to work with partners. So I feel optimistic about the UAE. I think we're going to go from strength to strength because that has been our track record.
1: After the break,
0: it takes a lot of discipline to say, okay, this deal looks fantastic, but hang on, how is this making a difference?

0: Shop LC, shop low cost.
1: UAE-backed climate fund Altera was launched with a $30 billion commitment and a target of mobilizing $250 billion by 2030. According to a company impact report, its investments now span more than 40 countries. But Altera is still young, and as it grows, so does the challenge of maintaining its investment discipline.
2: What does a typical day look like executing on this vision for Altera?
3: We spend a lot of time looking at deals, making sure that they are going to make good returns for our investors. I spend a lot of my time ensuring that every deal we look at, we approach with the right mindset. You know, it's real easy when you sit at Altera because of the amount of projects that come in that you can get distracted by that sparkly deal. And so it takes a lot of discipline to say, okay, this deal looks fantastic, but hang on, how is this making a difference? How is this helping our strategy? How is this ensuring that we are diversifying our portfolio? How is this meeting our goals to invest around regions, countries, and asset classes? How do we make sure that the team is growing and not losing that cutting edge that we have? And then we also want to be able to see how we can develop new products or new investment opportunities that other partners want to share with us. We're not an ESG investor, we're a climate investor. So educating people about what this means, about what Altera does, takes a lot of our time, is to really show them how this is unique and that this is a good opportunity.
1: That discipline is being tested as Altera changes shape. It began by placing capital with established global fund managers. Now it's doing direct deals, and this year launched a $1.2 billion opportunity fund anchored by Spanish bank BBVA, moving closer to becoming an asset manager in its own right.
3: When we started out, it wasn't something that we necessarily thought we would do. We thought that we would just be a fund of funds and deploy capital. We created a fund together, which we call our opportunity fund. It's the next phase in our development. We want to be able to invest in those places where perhaps you need a little bit more expertise, or you might want to take on a little extra risk, or you want to create an opportunity that the big institutional investors might be a little bit shy about.
2: What would you say is the biggest challenge that Altera will face in the coming years?
3: We're still a young organization. We still have a lot of room to grow. As you know, every organization has to develop its strategy and has to grow. So I think our biggest challenge is going to see how do we take our strategy, our climate impact framework, and how do we evolve that and grow that into something that is global. I would love in 2030 for us to do this again and for me to say that the way we invest today is not seen as something that is different, but that it is the approach to investing. That we are taking decisions about companies, about projects that make sense for the investor and that they're part of this journey with us. And there's no doubt that that will be a challenge and that we'll learn lessons along the way. But I feel very fortunate that we have a really smart team and that we have a lot of great partners here in the system in the UAE and that we're going to be able to do that and tackle those challenges.
2: Walk me through how your diplomatic experience also helps what you do today as well. You've been ambassador, you've been a consul general in New York, you led COP28 here in the UAE. So how does that background in high-level diplomacy help you when you're in the boardrooms or meeting with executives from these big Wall Street firms?
3: You know, I have to say when I started, it was a bit intimidating, right? You know, you walk in and you see these leaders, like, you know, the partners we work with are some of the biggest institutions in the world. We work with Larry Fink. We work with Bruce Flatt. You have Jim over at TPG. These are really inspiring, great people to be able to learn from, to work alongside, to see how they work. And every day is like school for me. I love it. I love every day when I come to work and I learn something new. And there's no school like the UN. And there's definitely no school like the UNFCCC, like the climate change negotiations, which are so complicated and so challenging. But what they teach you is that to be able to deliver successful solutions, you have to bring people together, and you have to be able to have a broad knowledge of a lot of complicated issues. And trying to solve for those complicated issues means that you need to look at both sides of the story. You need to have empathy. You need to be able to learn from others, hear what are their concerns and their challenges, and try to address them. And I think that those skills are transferable to the space that I'm in today. At the end of the day, Dan, you know, I have a background as a geologist. I started out my career in oil and gas. I'm fundamentally driven as a geologist, as an engineer. I didn't come to diplomacy in a traditional way either. And I've always taken a scientific approach to the challenges that I face. How can I create good processes? How can I create an understanding of risk and opportunity? And then how can I address those risks and take advantage of those opportunities? And those are transferable skills, I think, in any workspace.
2: When we sit down in the next 10 years, what do you hope Altera becomes?
3: I would really like to see Altera be one of the largest asset managers in the world that people continue to look at as the gold standard when it comes to asset management, responsible, impactful asset management. And I believe we can get there.
2: Majib, thank you for speaking with me today.
3: All right, thank you.

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1: A CNBC original podcast.
2: After nearly 12 years at McKinsey, Steve Hasker had a career many people would have stayed in. But then came a conversation that changed the way he thought about what came next.
3: He said, look, you know, all of you consultants think you can be great operators. He said, you can't. He said, but I'm going to teach you how to be an operator.
2: The offer came from Dave Calhoun, the former GE executive, then leading Nielsen. For Hasker, the decision was not about titles or compensation. It came down to one question.
3: Do I think I'm going to learn more if I say yes to that opportunity than if I stay doing what I'm doing?
2: Hasker built a career around learning from people that would stretch him, from PwC and McKinsey to Nielsen and eventually Thomson Reuters.
3: The single most important part of that learning experience are the people around you.
2: When Hasker became CEO in March 2020, COVID was forcing companies to rethink how they worked. He had to decide whether to slow down or use the crisis to accelerate Thomson Reuters' transformation.
3: The more time I spent with our customers, the more I realized we don't have a choice here. If we take a pause, by the time the pandemic finishes, we will be three laps of the track behind.
2: These are Steve Hasker's executive decisions. I know a surprisingly large amount about your childhood, about your father being an engineer to businessman, your mother being a social worker and psychologist. I also know that you travelled a lot, Melbourne, Tasmania, Brisbane, Adelaide and Sydney. Tell me about your formative years.
3: So every couple of years, my parents had a habit of accepting another job or a promotion in a different state of Australia. And so my elder sister and younger brother and I were sort of asked, or at least forced, to move schools. And I think it was one of the best things that ever happened to us. You know, at the time as a six-year-old or an eight-year-old or a 10-year-old and so on and so forth, it felt very disruptive and quite stressful. But I think, you know, to be thrown into a completely new school in a state that we hadn't spent any time in was formative, and I think was a great way to sort of refine your ability to get to know a new set of people, create new relationships and forge ahead.
2: So you had these qualities from moving around a lot, which taught you resilience. You had humility, but you also have a love of learning. I think you've called it your North Star.
3: Yeah, it is my North Star. I mean, I think all of us, you know, as we forge our careers, occasionally we get lucky and we're, you know, someone comes along and offers us a new opportunity, whether that's a promotion or a different assignment or an entirely new job at a different institution. And I've always just really had one criteria, which is, do I think I'm going to learn more if I say yes to that opportunity than if I stay doing what I'm doing? And that really has been the sort of singular criteria that I've applied in making those decisions. So not so much title or location or compensation or any of those kinds of things. And I think it's held me in good stead.
2: That's an interesting part of perhaps all the key executive decisions, dare I say it, that you've made in your career. Just expand upon that a bit more.
3: Well, I think there's a couple of parts to it. I think the first is the more you learn, the more options you create for yourself in forging a career. Yeah. Putting yourself on steeper and steeper learning curves, I've always viewed that that would create more options for me going forward, and I think that's very important. But when you peel it back, the single most important part of that learning experience are the people around you. And so what I was really applying was a test as to whether I thought I could learn more working with a new set of people that I was learning in the current environment. Because it's the folks around you that teach you. Mm. You know, the number of times where I have had a mentor or a boss pull me aside and say, okay, just observe something you did and that was great or that was terrible, I could count on one hand. But the learning experiences from watching people do what they do and watching someone say do it particularly well and say, okay, I want to try to emulate that, and someone else do it particularly badly and say, I want to avoid that, or figuring out which tools and techniques will work with me and will be sort of authentic to who I am as an executive and a leader versus something that may work very well for you but would flop if I tried to apply it. And so if you peel back that sort of learning criteria, it really is about the people with whom you're working.
2: I can think of at least three mentors in your life already that I've in my studies, and one's your dad.
3: Yep.
2: I think, you know, and the way he applied himself as a businessman and as an athlete. Tell me about your father. What qualities he had that actually made you who you are?
3: Yeah, I've been very lucky, as you said, to have worked with some terrific people. And I've always had a view that nobody's perfect, but just about everyone with whom you work can teach you something.
2: Yeah.
3: And there's some aspect of their style and their personality, the tools and techniques they use on a daily basis from which you can learn. As it pertains to Dad, he was very hardworking and always held himself to the highest possible standard, was his biggest critic at most times, and really applied the same work ethic to his early days as a track and field athlete and as a lacrosse player. He represented Australia in both of those sports.
0: Nice.
3: And then as an early days engineer and then as an executive as he worked through. And it was a great role model because my siblings and I saw every day what it means to put in a hard day's work.
2: I always think that I say to my kids, I say to the younger members of the team, you need at least one or two of these three things. You've got to be lucky, you've got to have some skill, but you've got to work hard. And you can be lucky and have skill, but if you don't work hard, the other two aren't necessarily going to create success. And if you've got all three, you've got a really good chance of making it.
3: Yeah. I would say you've got to work hard, and you've got to work hard at the right times. When those opportunities are presented to you, you've really got to drive through them.
2: How do you excel when you're not in your comfort zone? I've asked a lot of CEOs this. I'm just very interested to hear what you have to say.
3: I try to do two things. One, something I also learned from my father, which is be authentic. You know, I remember going, obviously spending time around the dinner table with he and mum, but also being lucky enough to go into his office. And what I noticed as a young kid was there was no difference between his home persona and his work persona. So I think a big part of it is that authenticity and applying that authenticity at all times, because it's more durable.
2: Yeah.
3: And it's authenticity that I think resonates with those around you. If they figure out that you're sort of putting on some sort of a show or there's a veneer there, it will crack at some point and people will see it.
2: What made you go into the career you did with an undergraduate of an economics at Melbourne University, you got an MBA at Columbia, and then eventually you ended up at McKinsey in 1998. Tell me a little bit about that period.
3: Yeah, I mean, I'm someone who's never had a career plan, and I probably still don't have one. And so I was at the University of Melbourne. I was very focused on track and field, and a number of my friends were taking summer jobs, and I hadn't thought about this. And I remember driving along Spring Street in Melbourne, and Price Waterhouse at the time had just built a new building there. And I sort of looked aside and I thought, well, maybe I'll see if they could take me as a summer associate. When I had an interview with a man called Alan Fotheringham, who was the head of the audit practice at that time in Melbourne. And, you know, I was one of those kids who wasn't ready for an interview. I wasn't sure it was going that well. And he said to me, he asked me a question, which was, so why Price Waterhouse? And this is a fairly obvious question, right?
2: Yeah.
3: And I should have been prepared for it. And I said to him, well, Alan, can I be honest? He said, yeah, that would be nice. And I said, well, I happened to be driving past the building and I thought the building was terrific. And as this came out of my mouth, I thought, wow, this is going to be the shortest sort of interview process in the history of this profession. And I looked across the table and he lit up. And it turned out that he had been the sort of sponsor of this new building and had convinced all his partners to sort of get in behind
2: it. Just the greatest advertisement.
3: So I got lucky. And I spent a summer with them and thoroughly enjoyed the people with whom I worked. Ended up joining them when I graduated. Was there for 4.5 years before going to Columbia. And then at Columbia, I had a couple of summer interns, one in Russia and one in Salt Lake City, Utah, mm-hmm. with the orientation I was just going to do things that were different. He said, look, you know, all of you consultants think you can be great operators. I said, you can't. He said, but I'm going to teach you how to be an operator.

0: with the Kruven Lexercise Pro.
1: Before I go through one or two questions on McKinsey, do you want to tell me about your St. Petersburg experience? I've got a feeling you had a rum old time out there dealing with some pretty interesting characters.
2: It was an interesting time. It was in the midst of that sort of seismic transition. So you had a lot of public assets suddenly becoming private and enormous wealth being created, particularly in Moscow, but to some extent in St. Petersburg as well. And I had a front row seat to that, and it was a fascinating time.
1: Was it scary?
2: It was at times. It was at times because there was an element of Wild West to it.
1: Yeah.
2: But I was in my mid-20s and probably silly enough to think that I was indestructible.
1: I know that you're very proud of your time at McKinsey. Give me some of the key learning curve moments for you there.
2: I had an experience early on doing a project in New Zealand with Angus Taylor, who's now the opposition leader in Australia. I thoroughly enjoyed working for Angus. He's extremely bright and a very, very talented problem solver. And I made a mistake, and it was a pretty bad mistake in terms of some analytics I was doing. And I think Angus showed a great deal of empathy. I think he figured out that no amount of admonishment from him was going to be as severe as the beating I was giving myself about this particular mistake. And he allowed me to correct it. So I learned, I think, a lesson in leadership and management of people. So the way he navigated that situation was terrific.
1: You had this great career at McKinsey, 11 years, 1998 to 2009. Yeah. And then you go to Nielsen. That's a big decision. Why?
2: Yeah, so Dave Calhoun, who'd spent 27 years at GE under Larry Bossidy and then Jack Welch, I got to know him when I was at McKinsey. And Dave convinced me to leave McKinsey and go to Nielsen. And essentially his pitch was, he said, look, you know, all of you consultants think you can be great operators. He said, you can't. He said, but I'm going to teach you how to be an operator. And I remember going home at night and thinking, who else is going to impart that sort of knowledge? Who is going to take the time and the effort, show the interest to sort of take his 27 years of expertise and all the bumps and bruises that went along with that, take the time to teach me? And I spent 8 years at Nielsen, and it's some of the most difficult times of my career, but also some tremendous learning experiences about, you know, how to handle pressure, how to work through business problems, take people with very, very disparate interests and motivations and try to bring them together to move forward as one.
1: When you were part of this, as you say, one of the biggest LBOs at the time, and the pressure involved, you've already mentioned that as well, what were some of the hardest decisions you had to make? Presumably on headcount is always one of the biggest decisions people have to make.
2: Yeah, I mean, I think the hardest part when I joined was there was a view all the way up to the board that Nielsen's digital media measurement assets, net ratings, Buzz Metrics, a few other brand names that Nielsen had bought, were in great shape. And in actual fact, they weren't. Yeah. And I had a dreadful day where we had a quality problem in one of the digital metrics, measurement metrics. And I remember getting up in the morning thinking, this is going to be a really difficult day, because the phones are going to start ringing and we're going to have some very irate clients whose numbers are not coming through or they don't make sense. And the phone didn't ring. It wasn't a single call. It was like a tree falling in the woods. And I remember getting halfway through that morning and thinking, it's because they've stopped using our products. They've moved to a competitor and we haven't picked up on it yet. And so that made for some very difficult times. At that time, I was put in a big office at 770 Broadway next to the boardroom. And about the same time, a number of the young engineering talent that I'd hired in just decided, you know what, this is too hard and it's not cool enough, we're leaving. So I picked up my laptop, I walked past my assistant, I got on the elevator, went up to the floor that all these engineers sat in, and I just sat down in a cubicle in the middle of the floor and just worked there from that moment on, because I thought, well, I'm going to have to connect with these people, otherwise they're all going to leave. What I learned about myself is I much prefer to be out on the floor in the open, yeah, than I do closeted away in an office.
1: Well, I know now at Thomson Reuters, you don't even have an office,
2: no,
1: do you?
2: No, none of us do.
1: But do you think too many managers, too many leaders, too many CEOs just closet themselves away and wait to be given information rather than going out and getting it from the workforce?
2: Well, that's what it's about for me. I mean, I can't speculate on what other executives what they prefer,
1: yeah,
2: what makes them work. Well,
1: you've seen enough of them, same as I have.
2: Yeah, but let me. I mean, for me personally, I love sitting sort of in amongst my colleagues. So, yeah. You know, at Thomson Reuters, the CFO sits right next to me, the general counsel, the head of product, the head of IR, and a number of the business unit. They're literally within feet. I suspect they hate it, but I love it because, you know, when you're thinking through something, I mean, you can literally just turn and ask them a question. You don't have to ask someone's assistant to get a time and reserve it in a week's time and figure out a meeting room and you just move quickly. And I remember in my early days at McKinsey doing some work at AOL in Reston, Virginia, and watching the senior team, and this was in the very early days of AOL where they were just conquering everything with that dial-up internet service. And what was interesting to me was the way in which the senior executives just flowed from one office to another. I mean, you'd be meeting with one of them and the door would open. There was no formalities or niceties. He or she would just start firing questions at their colleague and they would make a decision in real time and move on. And I remember thinking, that's what it means to work in this sort of fast-paced tech sector. And so for me, selfishly, it just means I can get information more quickly. And I think it speeds up the entire organization. And the other part of it is if you sit yourself close to where the door is or where the elevator is and you watch salespeople come back from sales calls, you have an instant sense of how you're doing because, you know, it'll be written on their face as to whether it was a successful sales call or it wasn't. And if you watch enough of them, you'll get a very good sense by the end of the day, let alone by the end of the quarter, as to how a particular product is moving.
1: We'll come on to your time when you joined Thomson Reuters in a few moments' time. But in the 21st century, here we are sitting in 2026 as well. A lot of people still working from home. A lot of people like the hybrid lifestyle. We, in my jobs, I've worked in newsrooms. I've worked in trading rooms as well. And I always prefer the hubbub. Sounds to me you're exactly that person.
2: Yeah, I'm not a work from home person. If I work from home, I never quite get started and I never quite finish. I drink too much coffee. I eat too much. So no, I'm much better in an office. The first call I had was at 9 a.m. on a Sunday morning. And the question on the table was, should we ask 25,000 people to work from home starting tomorrow?

0: menu. Call now and order Ellipse.
1: In terms of joining Reuters in February 2020, the timing couldn't have been more interesting.
2: Yeah.
1: We've just talked about how gregarious you are and how you like being in a more communal environment. This was the start of COVID. That was an interesting period to
3: Yeah, so I started, I had a week or two overlap with my predecessor, Jim Smith, and he was very gracious about, you know, answering questions and sort of introducing me to people and making sure that my onboarding was as smooth as possible. But essentially, my first day in the job was a Sunday, and I think it was March 15th, 2020, which, of course, was the day before sort of the pandemic started for knowledge workers across the world. And so the first call I had was at 9 a.m. on a Sunday morning with the senior team that I had inherited at Thomson Reuters. And the question on the table was, should we ask 25,000 people to work from home starting tomorrow? And we, of course, decided the answer to that was yes, as did most firms. And we navigated that very, very successfully. However, at the time, you know, I was asking questions like, well, do we have a Microsoft Teams or a Zoom license? How old are the laptops?
1: I was going to say, because obviously it meant you had to focus on technology as much as anything else. Is that the biggest part of your role? And has that been the biggest part of your decision-making?
3: Yeah, we set out to do two things. One, go from what was basically a portfolio or holding company to an operating company. And there's real scale across the different technology applications and the platforms that we build and maintain. And the second part was to go from predominantly content to content-driven technology, as we called it. And that second part, you know, I always think the hardest part in most CEOs' job is not to figure out necessarily the sort of direction of travel, but it's the speed of travel. So, you know, you do not want to move too slowly and be left behind, but you also don't want to move so fast that the organization sort of cracks beneath you or around you. And so the direction of travel was, we're going to become a technology company and we're going to be the world's best innovator in serving these fiduciary professions, tax and audit and legal, news and risk and compliance. The question was, how fast can we go? And I think there was a moment where I thought, look, our employees, as employees all over the world, are under tremendous stress, tremendous personal stress at home. You know, are they well? Are their families, are their kids and their parents and everyone around them well? You know, and in the face of this complete unknown pandemic. And, you know, the question was, well, should we sort of hold back a little bit in this transition? But the more time I spent with our customers, the more I realized we don't have a choice here, because the customers are going to take this opportunity to also work from home. They're going to take this opportunity to rapidly accelerate a shift to the cloud. And if we take a pause, by the time the pandemic finishes, we will be three laps of the track behind. Mm-hmm. And so we actually went as fast as we possibly could. And credit to the pre-existing relationships we had with close to 600,000 customers and the sort of resilience and mettle of 25,000 people, we were able to come out of it, I think, in a fundamentally different, better place than we entered the pandemic.
1: I'll let the viewers know and the listeners know that we had a conversation on the phone the other day, and you were saying one of the battles you have at the moment is just explain to people that you are a technology company and that you're at the forefront of a lot of the AI technology at the moment, which is something I think you're still fighting the battle explaining to people on a daily basis.
3: Yeah, I think, Steve, I think that's right. There's no point getting frustrated by it, though. I mean, we've, you know, in the UK, we've been in business for 250 years. Reuters has been in business for 175. Westlaw, 140 or thereabouts. And when you have that sort of history and legacy, it builds up brands, it builds up perceptions, in some cases correct, other cases outdated as to sort of what and who you are. And I think to get frustrated about it is not helpful. I think that the task for all of us, you know, starting with me, is to make sure that customers first and foremost, and then secondarily colleagues and investors, understand just how good and just how competitive we are in this AI environment. And what I would say about it is the company's been doing advanced machine learning for 30 years. So when generative AI came along, ChatGPT passed the bar exam, it was an exciting moment for us, not a not a moment of trepidation. And we've invested heavily behind that. So we've spent about $2.5 billion in acquisitions. We're spending about just under $300 million in cash every year on injecting AI into our products. And I would say, as we sit here today, the market's not recognizing it. But again, there's no point getting frustrated. I would say we are the best placed company on the planet to train agents to behave like very advanced lawyers, tax and accounting, audit, and news professionals.
1: What are the big decisions left for Steve Hasker?
3: Well, we have $10 to $11 billion in dry powder. You know, in this environment, I think that's a tremendous asset to have, particularly as the sort of software and SaaS multiples have been compressed and the world, I think, is changing in and around agentic AI. I think it's a tremendous position to be in, to be able to sort of monitor and watch what happens, but also be very aggressive where we need to be. So I would say, you know, I think some of the most important decisions we'll be making over the next few years is how to deploy that, how much gets returned to shareholders, how much gets spent in strategic M&A.
1: And final question, you're not just a CEO, not just a successful CEO, you're also a human being as well who has to find balance in his life. And that's a daily decision. How do you find balance in your life?
3: I keep it very simple. I mean, I think if you were to sort of, you know, monitor me for any period of time, you'd probably think my life and lifestyle is fairly dull. But you've heard me say it before, Steve, I'm very focused on getting a good night's sleep. I think if you get a good night's sleep, you can handle just about anything the following day. And if you don't, you can handle just about nothing. I think it's that important. So try to stay healthy, try to work out, and try to maintain relationships and friendships with people who are doing very, very different things with their lives.
1: Yeah.
3: So one of my great friends, Karen Mulligan, manages the studio for Annie Leibovitz. I have another friend who's a jeweler, friends who are actors. You know, and they just bring an entirely different lens to any conversation. And I think that's there's tremendous learnings that come from that. I also think it's very refreshing and uplifting to sort of get out of the technology bubble and the TR bubble.
1: Better than just hanging out with the C-suite. Yeah.
3: Exactly.
1: Steve Hasker, thank you very much indeed.
3: Thanks, dude.
2: Thank you for watching. 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And of course, you can catch it here on CNBC.
1: On the next episode, I'll be speaking to the CEO of Commerzbank, Bettina Orlopp.
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2: I'm looking forward to it. We'll see.

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2: After more than three decades at science-based firm DSM, Dimitri de Vries made the hardest decision of his career. He sold the materials business, the part of the company where he had grown up professionally, built teams, made acquisitions, and transformed the business.
3: That was the most difficult thing I ever did.
2: Strategically, he believed it was the right move. Personally, it felt like giving away part of himself.
3: I said, you now need to take care of it. And if you don't, I come personally after you, right? And I even wrote him a letter where I copied all the employees and saying, listen, you now take care of my baby.
2: For de Vries, that decision captured the philosophy that has kept him at one company for more than 35 years. Success is not the finish line.
3: I'm going to change things anyway, because that's how I'm built. I'm even going to change stuff which is running very well because I think it can run better.
2: These are Dimitri de Vries' executive decisions. Tell me a little bit about who Dimitri de Vries is or was as a young person. Tell me a little bit about your background.
3: Yeah, I mean, who is he? I mean, I'm still finding out, but let's start with the first steps. So I have one sister. So my mother is coming from an Indonesian background, and my father was coming from a background where my grandma and grandpa were pretty poor. And they had to work hard to be there. My father was the youngest of a family of eight, and he had the ability to study. Mm. But there was no money for him to study, and therefore he started working in an audit firm when he was 16, working and studying at the same time. And that obviously had an impact on me, and he says, never waste time and talent. So I go, well, that's part of it. And my mom was an emergency doctor, and I had to work 4 days a week just to make sure that my sister and myself had a decent life. So from the beginning, if you have certain talent and capability, that comes with responsibility. And luckily enough, I had certain capabilities, but my mom and dad made it very clear that was not to be consumed, but that came with responsibility. So I think I was babysitting my sister when I was nine. And I thought that very unfair because, I mean, 9 years old, right? Yeah. I still blame my sister for that, although she couldn't do anything about it. But I think responsibility to do something is something which was the starting point of my education.
2: It's interesting, isn't it? Our parents give you that discipline. They give you that hardworking ethic. And as you say, at 9 years old, it feels pretty unfair. But my goodness me, that is a lesson that it gives you for later on in your academic life and then later on after that when you go into the workplace.
3: No, absolutely. I think and maybe it is part of who I am today because that was a starting point. Mm. So I always said to my dad, you did it smartly, right? You were not pushing that I should do it, but I knew very well what to do. For my dad, me going to university was a big step because he had to work when he was 16 and then work Monday till Friday. Then on Saturday and Sunday, he was studying. The financing he got from the first 5 days, he was paying at the university. So for him, it was like a luxury to study during normal working hours, right? Mm. So for me, that was very clear that the study was something seriously. But I don't know about you, but if you study, yeah, you also want to enjoy life a little bit. So I became part of a fraternity, and I could become president of that fraternity, but you lose a year of study.
2: Right.
3: So I went home, and I was proud because you've been asked to do that, right? Yeah. So I went to my mom and dad, said, well, I have to discuss you a little bit. And I was so happy that I was asked to be president of that fraternity. I said, listen, I really want to do this. And my dad said, what do you mean? I said, well, I mean, yeah, it's an honor to be asked. Yeah, but you mean you will lose a year? I said, well, yeah. Well, I mean, there are better things to learn than being president of a fraternity. So we're not going to finance it. Mm. And I was so mad. And I remember that was a pivotal moment because I love my mom and dad. But there I decided that there will be nobody in my life for the future that depends certain directions I would like to be taken. So I couldn't be president of the fraternity, so because I didn't have the money. Mm-hmm. But every step thereafter, I was always looking for independency. Now, you can have independency in your thoughts, but if you're financially dependent on someone, you're still being influenced by it. So I think the first 10 years, I wanted to make sure that I was completely independent in how to shape my life.
2: You clearly still have that passion of a very young man. This is coming out. I would call it fire in your belly.
3: Yep.
2: Does your management team have to rein you in?
3: Well, I mean, yeah, I'm super high intense. And I think, by the way, I think every CEO needs to have a high level of intensity. Because this is not a job. This is a lifestyle. This is passion. It's one of the reasons why I still work for DSM-Firmenich, right? 35 years. I mean, most probably I will not trump my father with 50 years in one company. But 35 years, because it's who I am, what I stand for, which is fully aligned with the company I represent. So for me, it's like, okay, it's a stock-listed company, but I could be just a family shareholder, right? Because it feels like it's my company. Now, it's partly my company because I own a few shares, but that's not the point. The point is that I feel like it's mine. And obviously the team sees it as such. And I think the people working with me and the people I select to work with need to have a certain high level of intensity.
2: Mm.
3: For two reasons. One, because I like to work people with high intensity. And B, you need to have high intensity people to push back on me.
2: Sure. Not everyone has the same intensity in their career. Not everyone wants that same passion. They're just there to do a job.
3: Yep.
2: Do you have a problem with those kind of employees who are just there to do the job?
3: No, I think if we would have 30,000 of people with the same intensity at DSM-Firmenich, we will go nowhere. Right?
2: You need better other qualities.
3: You need other qualities as well. But I think if you want to drive and shape a company, you need to have that intensity because you need to keep pushing, you need to go on. And therefore, if you would give me a company in a status quo, I think that would not be a right choice because I'm going to change things anyway because that's how I'm built, right? I'm even going to change stuff, which is running very well, because I think it can run better.
2: 1990, you're 23, you've joined DSM, which was originally called Dutch State Mines. So it just gives us an example, I think it's 1902, of how this company has evolved so incredibly as well. But just tie that in with your father stayed at the company for nearly 50 years.
3: Yep.
2: You've stayed at DSM for 36 years. What were you thinking 1990 when you joined this company?
3: Well, that was very funny because I thought I would stay there for a couple of years and then move on. I was looking around at other companies at that time, and I decided for DSM because they basically said, come over. You are allowed to have a postgraduate finance study, which we pay for you. You work 4 days. You study one day. My dad found that ridiculous. He said, work 5 days and work in the weekend. But apart from that, and they would pay my relocation costs and say, hey, that's great, right? So I get study paid, I get the relocation cost paid. I will go there for 2-3 years. They pay for everything. And after 3 years, I go to work for a very cool other company because it was Dutch State Mines, right? It was not the coolest place to be at that time for youngsters. So I just came in and said, listen, I will do it for 2-3 years and then I move on. Now, guess what? I'm still there.
2: Why?
3: It's a special company. It is. It's a company that's always on the move and has this unique capability to think around the corner. Not to think what's happening next year, but what is it what the company needs in 5+ years from now? I said, you now need to take care of it. And if you don't, I come personally after you, right? And I even wrote him a letter where I copied all the employees and saying, listen, you now take care of my baby.

0: and the wireless remote. Hurry and call now.
1: Give me an example of how you treated failure, because I haven't met a CEO yet who have made good decisions all the way through their career without learning from the bad ones.
2: We are a biotechnology giant, and we had this fantastic project, which was second-generation biofuel. So you use waste from crops, corn stoves, and then you make biofuel out of it, right? And this was 15 years ago, yeah? And that was a fantastic technology. And it worked on the pilot plant, and we were scaling it up in Iowa, in the U.S., and that technology worked on the pilot plant, but it didn't really work on large scale yet. And every time, every year, there was an update. And every year, about 50 million need to be added to it. And every year, the story was, give us 50 million, we'll make it work next year.
1: Good old-fashioned mission creep.
2: Up you go. And every year, there was a great story. And every year, we were convinced this was it. I think we've burned more than half a billion.
1: Hang on. So 15 million increments and you burned more than half a billion.
2: Every year.
1: Dollars?
2: And why? Dollars. And why? Partly because of the normal trick of sunk costs, right? I mean, I had been played. But part is you... you

0: And we never failed within, at that time, DSM, on a technology that didn't work. When we failed, in most of the cases, it was because the market was not ready. And in this case, the market was there. It was even, there was a sort of a requirement to add to the normal fuels. You needed to have
1: was there.
0: Temperature. So it was all there.
1: The process together.
0: And we couldn't have the technology to be worked. It was the enzyme technology, it was biotechnology, it was ours. And then a certain moment in time, we just basically said, okay, let's stop argumenting about the project. When it hits more than 500, we pull the plug. And we could have pulled the plug already years before because the technology, it was so clear. I mean, the message was out that we would not solve it. It took us 2.5 years to come to that mental pulling the plug. And still today, I sometimes think, maybe we did it too early. I've also learned that it's normally 2 or 3 factors why there's a failure. And normally, it is people assume things and confuse that with facts. And if you have 1 or 2 wrong assumptions, it goes down the drain. You make a mistake. And therefore, I'm pretty rigid when we make a business decision and say, listen, is this an assumption? Is this a fact? Or is it a belief? To your point on the second.
1: That's the basis of how you make all your decisions. Yep.
0: And the last one, the belief, is the last question I ask. Because if you have such a strong belief, like we have with the second generation biofuels, such a strong belief that it should work, you don't care whether there's assumptions or facts because your belief is overruling everything, which is the most dangerous assumption you could make.
1: We've mentioned Feike a lot. He is an amazing character, and I've thoroughly enjoyed my time over the years chatting to him as well. You took over as joint CEO in 2020 with Géraldine Machet.
0: Yep.
1: Tell me a little bit about that, because it was a strange thing to come up with a co-CEO role after quite a process of DSM saying, well, we think this is the right structure going forward, but taking over from such a big character.
0: Yeah. Well, I mean, Feike always said, listen, I was such a great CEO, I can only replace by 2. externally, Géraldine and myself said the same.
1: I can imagine him saying that. How much do you and I believe that Feike meant that?
0: No, I mean, Feike has a great sense of humor. So, but I mean, you can joke about it. But at the end of the day, I think why it was chosen for a co-CEO was very clearly that if I would become CEO, Géraldine would leave. If Géraldine would be CEO, I would leave. So at the end of the day, there was a decision by the supervisory board to be made. And Géraldine and myself really felt that we were on the trajectory. When Feike left, why not explore doing it together? And we said, interesting. Is that a preferred route for both of us? Not initially, but it was a fantastic continuance of DSM at that time.
1: I can only think of a couple of other corporate examples. It doesn't tend to work as a rule. That's why.
0: At certain times, but it's very traditional thinking, right? So remember, we had DSM. We didn't have any portfolio change. We needed to grow what we had on the life science, right? Géraldine and myself were 100% aligned on the strategy. Now, then your next question could be, well, why did you stop it? It was so successful.
1: 2023, because you became the sole CEO.
0: Yeah, because at the end of the day, when we merged, a new leadership has been is required. If you merge and integrate a company, you need someone who takes the decisions with sole responsibility. And in all fairness, for me, I've learned quite a bit. I've learned from how Géraldine looks at it. I've learned from myself.
1: What was the hardest lesson?
0: Letting go of your ego.
1: Do you do that?
0: It was difficult.
1: You just said to me, you know, about your rebelliousness, your independence.
0: You should ask Géraldine. I was rebellious at time. And sometimes...
1: Were you hard to work with as a co-CEO?
0: I don't think I was easy.
1: Géraldine strikes me as a very calm, measured person.
0: Yeah, and that's why it works.
1: And you are an incredibly passionate, fire-in-your-belly kind of guy.
0: Yeah. I think in all fairness, I think it's more due to Géraldine that it worked than it was about me.
1: I'm not saying we're the same person, but we're in our mid-50s now. And I think that we both are passionate about what we do. I know we are.
0: Yep.
1: We are both always trying to learn and always trying to do the right thing for our organizations. Yep. Just one word before I move on about this.
0: I still want to run a marathon faster than you. You inspired me and triggered me. So I go for the ship.
1: You are an amazing man in many ways. That's never going to happen.
0: Oh, let's see.
1: I would love that
0: competition is on.
1: I'm so excited. I've almost one more decision before we come to you as a solo CEO and obviously the transformational deal with Firmenich. You divested, you mentioned it earlier, you divested the materials business from DSM.
0: Yeah.
1: That was a big decision. Did it really hurt you? Because I'm pretty sure I've seen a quote that's the business that you felt was your baby, that you'd built up.
0: That was the most difficult thing I ever did.

0: And why
1: do it up for business and give it up?
0: Yeah, but why in this specific case? Because I think I knew almost everybody. I've been raised in that business. We did acquisitions. We did amazing things. It was a business that was down the drain. We made it profitable. We made it grow. We did portfolio transformation. I've seen people have grown in that business. People who are now in my executive committee I worked with during my materials time. But if you know all the people in that business, of almost all the people in that business, and you make that decision to be no longer part of the quote-unquote, at that time, DSM
1: That's
0: family.
1: A real split. It's, I'm not saying it's like a divorce, but it's kind of psychologically tough for
0: it
1: you.
0: It felt like it. And I think it, very interesting was that when we sold it to Covestro, and Marcus Steilemann was the CEO of Covestro. And I still remember when we signed the deal, I said to Marcus, you now need to take care of it. And if you don't, I come personally after you, right? And I even wrote him a letter where I copied all the employees and saying, listen, you now take care of my baby. So I still remember that when we signed the deal in the middle of the night, because these deals are always signed in the middle of the night, right? And we signed it at 4, and I could not fall asleep because I was on that call at 9 o'clock to explain all these people and materials that we have divested it, right? And normally, I know what to say. Normally, I trust my gut. Robin, my communication guy, he always sent me a few bullets, right? You also have people where there's a huge text, I never look at it, a few bullets, and I trust my gut that this is what I need to say. I didn't know. I was nervous. It was one of the worst town halls I ever did. Now, afterwards, people said, we liked it because you didn't know what to say. So it means that it really hurted you. So I don't know whether that was to be nice or not, but it was not very effective what I've done. There is no distinction between personal and business life, certainly in the way with the intensity I go,

0: imprint.com.
1: For imprint, for certain.
2: Where do you get your support? Where do you find your mental health during those very tough moments?
3: Yeah, I think at the end of the day, you need to have anchoring of your home base. So it's my wife, the kids. I mean, that is, if you don't have that, and there were also times that I didn't have that. So I also went privately through a rough time at that time. And now the last 12, 13 years, I feel at home. I feel anchored. And that makes a huge difference. And secondly, I need to clear my head by exercising. Yeah. So let's put it, so I bike, I run, and then I bike fast and run fast, because then my head stops thinking. And then I empty my head. Now, I don't have these endorphins with running, etc. That doesn't work with me. I don't know with you. but it just hurts. And then if it hurts, it empties my head. So it's sort of a meditation while running and biking.
2: That's extraordinary, because I'm going to juxtapose you now with the man we both know, Olivier Blum, the CEO of Schneider Electric. He makes his big decisions when he runs.
3: Yep.
2: He uses his sport, his exercise, to fill his brain and with the right decision. That's, he finds in nature the ability to make those decisions. You, when you run, find mental clarity by clearing your brain rather than making decisions.
3: But
2: isn't that interesting?
3: I always run with a pen and a booklet. And I bike with a pen and a booklet.
2: Brilliant.
3: Because, I mean, if you would ask my my cycling friends, sometimes I stop because I have an idea while cycling. And the interesting is, and I've practiced that myself, I have two or three new ideas. And then I stop cycling and I forget.
2: Let's talk about you as a solo CEO. You said that 2020, you were happy just about to be a co-CEO. You thought it was the right thing.
3: Yep.
2: 2023, you knew it was right to be a single CEO.
3: Yep.
2: Why?
3: Because we were into the next phase. We were into the merger with Firmenich.
2: So can I just jump in there? The merger with Firmenich announced fully on the 9th of May, 2023. I do laugh when you call it a merger of equals. I always have done. DSM is 65.5% of the company. Firmenich is 34.5. And I probably said to you at the time, come on, Dimitri, this is a takeover. But anyway, you've taken over Firmenich, or you've merged with Firmenich. You've become the solo CEO. Tell me about that.
3: Well, that's true. And I also remember that I responded to you and said, well, if you take it from a bottom line perspective on the EBITDA, it's more or less 50-50. But it doesn't matter. I think at the end of the day, we're now 3 years in that journey. We really won one company. But at that time, I think it was important, because could you imagine you bring two companies together that don't know each other? And you say, by the way, you have two CEOs. The fact that we were co-CEO at DSM, where everybody knew me and Geraldine, that was for some also difficult, but understandable. Now with a new company, with two co-CEOs, wouldn't work. Secondly, we had to integrate quickly, right? So decisiveness on decision-making, strategic direction was not set yet. So there, a one CEO model at that time is the best. And thirdly, I think as part of the merger, it was very clear that the governance had to be one chairman and one CEO. And I was happy that they selected me and we could move forward. So, yeah, that was a pivotal moment. And I also think that it was the good thing to do. So I would not have gone for a co-CEO model in a merger situation. For me, that was also a trigger point. And I think it was a natural evolution of where I stood. Everybody in the organization thinks the CEO calls the shots. But that's untrue, because the CEO has to manage customers, shareholders, the board, society at large.
2: What did you call it before we started this interview? I'm actually the chief dilemma officer.
3: Yeah. That's the point. I mean, everybody thinks that it's a beautiful job, and it is. Because if you have the opportunity to shape a company, the culture, that is beautiful. But it also means that everything that's on my desk, everything what's escalated to me, is a dilemma. If it's easy what to do, they don't come to me. Right. If it's bad, I want to know immediately. Right. Not 2 days later. I want to know immediately. Now, that sometimes is not happening, because some people say, oh, let's try to solve it first before we go to Dimitri, because with his intensity. Woo. So I'm trying to have that failure. If it's a failure, let's discuss. Right. So everything on your desk is a dilemma, and there's no right or wrong, and there's no direct answer to it. Because if it's the direct direction, they say, well, why do we need Dimitri? So everything on your desk is a dilemma.
2: You've referenced your wife. She sounds like an amazing, supportive person as well. Do you take your work home? Does she want you to take your work home? Or actually, do you delineate between your personal and your professional life?
3: There is no distinction between personal and business life. Certainly in the way, with the intensity I go, I bring my team home, people home, customers home. It goes left, right, and center. Now, my wife also likes it, so that makes it easy. And she can cook very well. So if I bring someone, I have a nice dinner. And she wants to be part of it. So that is a no-brainer. So for me, there's not something like a work-life balance or is it overlaps always. The issue is when you bring a certain mood home. So if you have a bad day in the office, do you bring that mood into your private environment? And I try not to do that, but I don't always succeed. And I think that's the most difficult part.
2: And this may sound like a bit of a personal question, but are you there enough for your wife because of the intensity and this amazing, big, powerful job you've got? You bring it home. Is there enough of you to listen to your wife, to be empathetic to her, all the amazing things she's doing every day?
3: It's a good question. Answer is no. But do I try the maximum, my best? Yes.
2: Yeah.
3: I always ask myself in the mirror, it's very funny, and I literally do, I say, Dimitri, how did you do today? If you can ask yourself that question every day in the mirror, and sometimes you have a good day, sometimes you have a bad day, but you are honest to yourself and you want to learn from that answer, then I think that's the best you can get as a human being. There are not such a thing as a perfect human being. Impossible.
2: I'm going to leave it there, actually. I think that's the perfect place to leave this interview. Dimitri, it's been a real honor and a pleasure, and I've thoroughly enjoyed our conversation. And I'm really excited about you trying to get my marathon time as well. So, brilliant. Thank you very much indeed.
3: Support for us. I will let you know, my friend. Thank you.
2: Dimitri Paris, thank you very much indeed.
0: Thank you for watching. If you don't want to miss the next episode, search Executive Decisions wherever you get your podcasts and hit follow. And of course, you can catch it here on CNBC.
2: On the next episode, I'll be speaking to the CEO of Thomson Reuters, Steve Hasker.
4: The more time I spent with our customers, the more I realized we don't have a choice here. If we take a pause, by the time the pandemic finishes, we will be 3 laps of the track behind.
0: I'm looking forward to it. We'll see you then.

0: for the ones who get it done.
1: Welcome to Access Middle East. Good morning. Dan Murphy with you here in Abu Dhabi. Straight to your top stories this hour. First today, goodbye AI. Hello, superintelligence. President Trump orders every federal agency to drop the term artificial intelligence from now on as the biggest names in tech sign a White House safety accord, one the president calls morally binding.
2: There's going to be a tremendous self-policing aspect. We're also thinking about forming a committee of sorts where we put maybe 10 people on that committee.
1: Plus, OpenAI's Sam Altman says safety comes before any listing. He tells CNBC there's no timeline for an IPO as the ChatGPT maker rolls out a new suite of AI agents at its developer day.
3: Once we have run a few safety cases, once we feel like we understand how to contend with this next level of AI and do it safely, I think we could.
1: Also today, a choppy session for oil and yield, still at elevated levels as investors weigh Iran developments and look ahead to key US inflation numbers. And a golf get-together in Riyadh. The UAE's Vice President Sheikh Mansour bin Zayed sits down for talks with Saudi Arabia's Crown Prince Mohammed bin Salman, the most senior Emirati visit to the kingdom since tensions between the two powers surfaced last year. A very busy hour ahead. Hey, good morning. We're live from Abu Dhabi. Welcome into the program. Let's kick it off with a live look at how Asia is trading right here, right now, as we always do. And you can see kind of the double whammy of higher oil plus higher yield still filtering through to this region. You can see the Nikkei 225 up by 1.7 this morning. Mainland markets in China better by 0.3, but losses today in South Korea and in Hong Kong. Oil prices holding fairly steady after what was a near 3% decline overnight. WTI now back below 90 USD, but only just 89.81 is where we stand this morning. 103.33 on the Brent contract. A new note from Goldman Sachs also outlining the state of play this morning. It says Gulf oil exports, including dark exports, have now recovered to their 2025 average after doubling in September. It says Saudi exports led the recovery, rising above their 2025 average, while Iran shipped no crude by sea in September. Refined product exports remained at half of their 2025 level, which explains some of the ongoing price pressure. But Goldman says the adaptation of Mideast supply and China import demand supports its view now that Brent falls to 85 USD by the end of the year. That is despite the ongoing escalation risk. Well, to our top story now, and President Trump meeting with top tech and AI leaders at the White House, where they signed a voluntary pact on AI safety standards. CNBC's Eamon Javis has the details.
4: An extraordinary gathering of tech talent at the White House on Tuesday as President Trump convened some of Silicon Valley's top leaders for a luncheon discussion of AI and AI safety here at the White House. We saw some of the biggest names in the industry, particularly Dario Amodi of Anthropic, but also we saw Elon Musk, Sundar Pichai, Satya Nadella, a whole host of other executives here at the White House. Emerging after this event, after the discussion and the luncheon, the president conducted an impromptu press conference on the White House driveway, taking some questions from reporters and emphasizing the positive, emphasizing the idea that he thinks this ought to be self-regulation, not government regulation, and dismissing really the concerns about AI safety. Here's what he said.
2: I believe they're going to be used for the good, and when they're not, we're going to be able to nab them. But there's going to be a tremendous self-policing aspect. We're also thinking about forming a committee of sorts where we put maybe 10 people on that committee, it could be from that group, so the committee can watch over the whole enterprise.
4: The president called on other CEOs one by one as he went around the group that appeared with him here at the stakeout on the driveway. Jensen Huang also emphasizing the positive. Here's his comment.
5: There's no conflict between innovation, technology, and safety. We are going to have to create new technologies to advance the capabilities of AI, but we're also creating new technologies to advance the safety of AI. all of this technology is being developed by the industry today.
4: Immediately after the meeting broke up, I had a chance to try to talk to Dario Amodei as he left the White House gates. We had a camera there and a microphone, asked him some questions, but he was buttoned up. He did not want to talk. He did not say a word to reporters as he left this meeting. So one of the questions is going to be, are his concerns about AI safety? He's been one of the most vocal AI doomers, if you will, expressing concern about AI safety and the possible consequences for humanity of this technology. Does he feel that his concerns were heard today? We just don't know based on his no comments leaving the meeting. Executives talked about some sort of agreement for the AI industry to police itself, and we'll surely hear more details about that in the days and weeks to come. For CNBC Business News, I'm Eamon Jabbers at the White House.
1: Following the meeting, President Trump released the document that was signed by him and the tech executives on Truth Social. The accord, placing the responsibility of safe AI use on the companies delivering them to have robust internal controls. One CEO that missed the AI lunch was the OpenAI CEO, Sam Altman. He was at his company's Dev Day conference where a flurry of new features were announced. CNBC's Kate Rooney sat down with both Altman and CFO Sarah Friar on the sidelines of the event. Here's what they had to say about those AI safety concerns.
3: Everybody wants great models. Well, actually, not everybody. Many people want great models. We want great models. But we have to do these in a way where we can make very confident safety cases and claims so that people don't have a bunch of anxiety and can rely on us for the models we're putting out into the world.
6: Safety and alignment is at the core of what we do. It's always been at the core of what we do. There's no change to that. I think we're being more vocal at the moment because of what we've seen happen out there in the world. Astra is our most intelligent model, but also our most aligned model.
1: It also comes as the ChatGPT developer is reportedly seeking to raise $30 billion in a new funding round and a valuation of $1.4 trillion ahead of its much-anticipated IPO. Here was OpenAI's response.
3: I don't have a particular timeline in mind. Once we have run a few safety cases, once we feel like we understand how to contend with this next level of AI and do it safely, I think we could.
6: We're very well capitalized, right? In Q1, we raised that $122 billion. That said, we're in a very fast-paced business right now, right? When you grow 100% in your business skew quarter over quarter, you have to keep investing there.
1: All of this as the U.S. competes to stay ahead of China in the AI race. But as President Trump doubles down on rapidly expanding data centers stateside, some Chinese manufacturers are eyeing the build-out as an opportunity. CNBC's Eunice Yoon filed this report.
7: This manufacturer in the middle of China wants in on America's AI data center boom. SK Lee is global VP with Singapore-registered Brightray, whose sole manufacturer is this Chinese one called Prefab DC. 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
8: We can see very big potential in the U.S. market. China market is equally important, but we can see that there's stronger demand in the U.S.
7: In 2025, the U.S. had 5,427 data centers, China 449. That rapid build-out has led to supply shortages and backlogs. On average, data centers in the U.S. take 2 to 3 years to build. Chinese demand is low due to a lack of capital and overcapacity. China, the world's largest manufacturer, already ships electrical equipment to the U.S., like transformers, batteries, and fiber optic cables.
9: China is definitely very important towards the U.S. supply chain for data centers at the moment. We're in a situation where we don't have what we need domestically, and if we do, it's going to be several year-long lead times. China can offer those at a much more favorable timing.
10: The prefabricated and modular construction method is common in China, building houses and data centers like you make cars. This company not only uses the method to make modules for the insides of the data centers, but for the entire data center itself.
11: We can cut down the speed of deployment by at least half, and we can also control the quality right at the factory.
7: Brightray has data centers in China and Southeast Asia. Yet some people in the U.S. worry about cybersecurity risks and America depending on the supply chain of its main AI competitor.
10: What would you say to those people?
11: I can say that if that is the case, in the AI industry in the U.S. might be affected. That would be a longer timeline, and that will affect the way business is done in the U.S.
7: Eunice Yun, CNBC Business News, Yangzhou, China.
1: Staying on China, and Beijing is quietly setting a higher bar for humanoid robot companies to go public. At least two dozen humanoid-related AI firms have filed to list in Hong Kong alone, and sources say only a handful, or possibly none, may make the cut. CNBC's Evelyn Cheng has the details.
12: Right, Dan. So I'm hearing from these sources that the CSRC, China Securities Regulator, has been issuing this guidance for the humanoid startups that want to list. First, they need to have revenue or some sort of commercialization plan already in the works, and also show that they're going to be narrowing their losses, if not break even, in the near future. And also, these startups must show that they have some core technology, like robotic hands or something around the robotic brain that really makes them stand out. And it's really important that these are coming out now, because we have so many companies, so much investment that's been looking forward to more humanoid IPOs after the Unitree listing in August. But we've seen the stocks just tumble since that IPO in Shanghai, and now the price is only just barely half of what that peak was on opening day. And that's really signaling, you know, at least here in China, that a lot of the excitement around Chinese robots, Chinese AI, that we saw, you know, send these valuations soaring over the last several months, well, all of that's really getting a cooling effect here. I mean, China's regulators are also concerned because a lot of the state funds have been backing these AI companies, robotics companies, and there have been some indications that these companies have been selling the robots to organizations that are also backed by the government. So there's a risk of some sort of financial cycle going on here. And so the regulators are definitely watching. Of course, this guidance doesn't mean that there's going to be no IPOs, but definitely the bar has gotten much, much higher. Back to you.
1: Okay, Evelyn, really appreciate the update. Thanks for joining us today. Still on China now, and Ant Group's robotics arm, Robiant, has signed an MOU with the Arab Federation for Digital Economy to bring its embodied AI systems to the Middle East. The agreement includes data collaboration and Arabic language localization, with potential uses in hospitality, logistics, and healthcare. Robiant already has robotics working in pharmacies, warehouses, and factories. The company says the goal is to tailor those systems for the Middle East, not simply export them as they are. Okay, stay with us. We're going for a quick break. We are back in 2 minutes.

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1: Welcome back. Most Middle East markets closing lower yesterday. Saudi Arabia and Qatar leading those losses, down by more than 1%. In other news, the UAE and Egyptian central banks renewing a 5 billion dirham currency swap agreement valid for 5 years. The central bank saying the agreement underscores the commitment to promoting bilateral trade, deepening financial cooperation and supporting economic development in both countries. Meanwhile, Qatar's UCC Oil and Gas says it is in talks to enter new oil and gas fields in Venezuela, according to Reuters. It comes weeks after the company, along with BP and ADNOC's XRG, won a long-term license to develop the Loran Gas Project, one of the largest offshore fields in the country. Another quick check on the price of oil for you this morning. You can see both contracts are pushing higher. WTI still below 90 USD, Brent at 103 this morning. Asia markets, of course, seeing the ongoing impact of higher oil prices and rising yields. As a result, a mixed picture overall today after a weak lead from Wall Street. Zooming in on China, where we saw monthly factory activity returning to growth for the first time in 3 months in September. The PBOC on Tuesday also announcing a targeted rate cut to support sectors including infrastructure and technology. The Shanghai comp up by 0.3%. And we continue to track Treasury yields, which are still at multi-decade highs. The 30-year sitting at a 25-year high of 5.62% before pulling back. Right now, we're at 5.56%. Yields retreated after comments from the New York Fed President John Williams, who said there's no urgency for the Fed to raise rates again, saying they can wait for more data before deciding. Fed funds futures sharply paring back expectations for an October hike to 50%. And some data on the consumer front as well. The Conference Board's U.S. Consumer Confidence Index falling to a 12-year low. All eyes are now turning to the PCE report today. That's the Fed's preferred inflation gauge, which has been running above the Fed's 2% target. Okay, live now to Gareth Nicholson. He's the CIO of Fab Asset Management. He joins me live from Abu Dhabi this morning for a pulse check on the state of play out there across risk assets. Gareth, welcome back into the program. Hey, we've got volatile oil, we've got rising yields, and this big debate over AI safety all weighing on the outlook. Are you more bullish or bearish on the outlook towards year end?
2: Well, as you said, this is the end of Q3, right? Now we're in the final lap. I think it's pretty interesting. Most of the news is really being driven by the oil price. And as you highlighted in one of the previous summaries, oil at 85 is becoming consensus across some houses. We've had 85 throughout the whole year, which has been a tough call at some time, but we're feeling more and more confident given some of the developments that are happening. So if oil is likely to weaken from a price level from here, we're going to see a bit more stability. If the AI talk is happening and people are getting more comfortable in the US, there's still funding, albeit it's more expensive to funding. We still think this is a time to have risk on. You just got to be careful where you're protecting your portfolio. And that's the place. So yes, risk on, but you need some protection going into the final quarter.
1: Just with regards to the state of equity trade right now, how much of the movement that we're seeing is specifically AI safety related rather than oil and yields? How much of this narrative is actually filtering into the equity trade right now?
2: Well, I think they're very much combined. So as we know, AI is a high capital intensive industry. It requires a lot of spending to keep this momentum going as is evolving very, very fast. To be able to fund this, we saw SoftBank coming out with a very big deal at quite high rates. As yields from the risk-free rate from the government rates edge up higher, that means all bond yields or corporate credit is going to go higher. That's going to put pressure on the earnings. At the moment, a 50 basis point increase by the Fed is not going to affect the overall picture for AI because, you know, their earnings are still very high, but it does put pressure on for later on. So we think at the moment, oil higher put some pressure on, but there's enough momentum in the earnings. There's enough positive momentum in the story of AI to run this through to the end of the year.
1: And we've just seen some of the biggest names in AI sign this accord at the White House, the president calling it morally binding. Do you think that is going to reassure investors in any way about what's happening inside this sector right now?
2: Well, investors like clarity, right? This is one step forward towards that. Yes, there's a lot of debates about how much real clarity, how much real change this occurs, but they've got some very powerful people in the room talking about this, publicly saying that there's going to be action. From an investor perspective, this is a step forward. This is going to take some of the heat out of that argument. Now, if funding remains acceptable to keep this capital movement going, then that is another hurdle out the way. Then it gets to earnings, and earnings is still a little bit away from here. So for us, there is enough momentum in the equity story to say, yes, risk on, but as you said, it's going to be bumpy, so make sure you've got the right protection.
1: Gareth, let's talk about where the opportunity is and how to protect against some of that downside. I note in your most recent analysis that you're seeing opportunity beyond this crowded US mega cap space, particularly in countries like Taiwan and Japan. Just unpack that for me.
2: Absolutely. So, as you said, there's very little room, wiggle room, if you would, in the mega caps for any sort of negative earnings surprise, any sort of additional headlines in the space. But we still like the overall trend. We still like the overall industry. So where is the next phase going to be? We know that AI is moving away from purely research to also engineering. We believe that the engineering is going to be driven largely by Asia, but China, Taiwan, Korea, Japan, there is still space. The earnings there is still offering value. We've had some volatility, but we still think there is a lot of wealth there. We're also seeing a lot of the buyer base in Asia being more active. So you've seen private banks being far more active in their equity exposure than other parts of the world. So you've got momentum, you've got fundamentals, and with a bit of a pullback we've seen recently, technicals also quite constructive. So that for us suggests a rotation out of mega cap into more quality and to also more Asia. We like that. Now, to protect that, we do think you want front end over duration. You're still not getting paid for taking duration, we believe, even at these high yields. There's a 50% chance of a rate hike. There's a 50% chance of yields hitting 6%, according to a recent survey. So bonds are not giving you that protection yet, even though the yields are higher. So instead of bonds as that resilience building space, we need to look at things like gold, infrastructure, copper. These are, we believe, going to build in the resilience whilst you get in the growth from that quality and that Asia equity story.
1: Okay, so we are seeing yields continue to rise. You just mentioned you're favoring front end fixed income and short duration credit. What about the upcoming data, though? Obviously, a lot riding on the next set of numbers that we get that could potentially maybe provide the Fed more information on exactly what's happening with the inflation story and provide the Fed with the next opportunity to set the direction for rates. Payrolls are coming. Do you think markets might be underestimating just how sticky inflation is? This is also really important for our region because we import that policy, right?
2: Absolutely. And I think Williams coming out, the Fed committee member coming out with the no urgency was key, because what this does, it basically says, okay, fine, they're also waiting for this last data point. This data point is going to be key. Payrolls consensus at the moment is 90,000 and employment at 4.1%. So what does that mean? If we get a stronger number than that, then the Fed is going to have to seriously think about acting in October. The market will run this forward and we'll see yields rise. We'll see far more pressure on the bond market. And who knows, we might even see the 30-year start edging towards the 6%, as a lot of people expect. If the numbers come in weaker than that, so we get a less than a 90K print for payrolls, then you've got a case of a little bit more of an ease. We still think the trend, higher rates will happen. It'll probably be pushed out later in the year, but there'll be a little bit more ease. Me, honestly, I think we're probably going to get quite a strong number. So there may be a little bit of ease going through. If you look at some of the underlying inflation, some of the growth numbers, it seems to be okay. So I wouldn't be surprised if the number is slightly higher than 90K, and that gives a bit of a pause on this momentum of yields. But this is a pause. This is not going to change the trend, we believe.
1: Right. And, you know, central banks also dealing with a lot of supply side inflation from the conflict in the region. Can a rate policy really do anything about that?
2: I think it's got limited power, to be honest. They have certain levers, but I think purely just using the rates, moving that up 50 basis points, 25 basis points, I don't think that's going to be a material. If they really want to change that, they're going to have to use the other tools in the toolbox. But they haven't talked about that yet, so that's not on the cards. At the moment, we're all just watching how they're going to deal with the final few chances of increasing rates this year, either October or November. I think it's Friday's going to be very, very key, and there'll be a lot of eyes on that.
1: Gareth, is there anything else that's sitting on your risk radar right now that we haven't spoken about?
2: Well, I think midterms. Midterms are still around the corner. There's a lot still going on in that space. That's going to be very interesting. Lots of people are going to be focusing on what's happening there. And there's still a lot of uncertainty in the world. So we're going to see how that plays out, if there's any pressure points put around that space. So as I said, we're still constructive in risk, but we need to build in that resilience. Portfolios need to have a way of protecting themselves, be that gold, be that short duration, be that high quality credit. Really important to have an active role in your investment today, because there are a lot of pressure points out there.
1: Love it. Gareth, really appreciate the conversation this morning. As always, thanks so much for checking in this morning. Looking forward to seeing you soon. Gareth Nicholson there from Fab Asset Management. And in another major story we are following in the region, English football's Premier League has confirmed that the Abu Dhabi-owned club Manchester City has been found guilty on all charges related to breaches of financial rules over nine seasons following days of speculation surrounding the ruling. The club was found to have artificially inflated its financial position by over £900 million across the period, arranging, quote, sham contracts with commercial partners. Manchester City has denied any wrongdoing and has vowed to appeal before the deadline later this week. It's not known what the punishment could be, with heavy fines, transfer bans, or even points deductions touted as possible outcomes by analysts. Another quick check on Asia markets as we track into a break. You're live on CNBC. Do stay with us. We have more news and views coming your way in just 2 minutes' time. Good morning.

0: 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Call now.
1: We have just formally signed a new document that you'll all be seeing circulated today. It is entitled The White House Accord on Superintelligence, a Joint Commitment on Frontier SI Responsibilities. This is a statement of principles that you'll see, a statement of standards, commitments that are voluntary on behalf of the industry. It sets forth expectations. It's, in short summary, robust internal controls and layers of internal and external review.
2: Whoever wins AI wins. I think that's very important. But I think the technology has very real risks. And, you know, the mechanism, how we address those risks, is still under discussion. But we all need to work. We all need to work together to make sure that we can win and we can win safely.
3: So we drafted a set of principles and commitments around building robust internal controls and detecting if there are any issues with the technology, coupled with multiple layers of auditing and controls, starting with internal risk review, external auditors and evaluators, and agreeing that we're going to have all of our boards of directors independently review the reports that come from the auditors.
4: We have to make sure we are addressing the risks, and the president has asked us as an industry to step up, and we want to make sure we're putting our products safely.
5: Welcome back. You've been listening to top U.S. tech leaders and the House Speaker Mike Johnson there speaking at the White House following their meeting with President Trump on AI safety. Well, I'm very pleased to say we have a special guest joining us this hour. Suresh Venkatasubramanian is a former assistant director at the White House Office of Science and Tech Policy. He's also the director at the Center for Tech Responsibility at Brown University. Professor, welcome to CNBC and thank you so much for taking the time. First and foremost, can we just clear one thing up here. You heard there the executive branch can no longer say AI. It has to refer to this as super intelligence, something the president has been really pushing, attempting a rebrand here. First and foremost, does the name matter?
6: The name matters, but calling it super intelligence is frankly super silly. I think AI and artificial intelligence is a term that's been a term of art, a term that's used in academia and the way we've studied this discipline for a long time. There are many problems with that term, I think, and people have written and talked extensively about why it's not quite the right way to describe the technologies we're building. But changing the name to super intelligence doesn't really do anything. It makes it worse.
5: Okay, well, right. Why does it make it worse? What do you think the president's trying to achieve here, then, in your view?
6: Honestly, I have no idea. I mean, I think calling this super... I am baffled as to why this would be a thing that the president would want to do, and that would be important to say. So I really have no good answer for you. This makes absolutely no sense to me.
5: Okay, Professor, let's talk about the substance of what's happened over the last 24 hours. The President's Accord says each company is going to be responsible for developing its own technology safely. So what's your view on this? And is this an accord that is a step toward regulation, or is it a way to avoid it?
6: So first of all, it's a voluntary agreement. It's a voluntary agreement of the kind that the same tech companies did with the previous administration, the Biden administration, in, I think, 2023. And so, you know, if you look at the content of the agreement, and if you look at the idea that essentially companies should make sure that tools are have checks in place, this is something that, frankly, they should have been doing already. So merely standing in the White House lawn and saying that they're going to do the thing that they should have been doing is good, I guess, but does not really carry any weight or is likely to change in any dramatic way the development of these tools of these companies and perhaps some of the issues we've been seeing. I mean, I just saw in the clip that you showed Mark Zuckerberg talking about, as one of the folks talking about this, and we already are seeing issues with the Muse app, the Muse agent that Meta just released, you know, doing things that are unintended or things that were not intended by the users who are using them. So it's kind of funny to see that happening at the same time that they're standing here saying they're going to make sure their systems work directly.
5: Right. What's also interesting here is that, as you say, this is technically already the status quo, right? The president also called it morally binding. Morally binding. Is there anything in this that could actually be enforced?
6: No. I mean, the point of calling it morally binding is to point out that it is, in fact, not binding. That's the only thing about it. I mean, it is a voluntary agreement. It is not binding in any sense of the word or enforceable in any sense of the word.
5: Right. So you helped draft the blueprint for an AI Bill of Rights. How does this actually compare?
6: So first, the blueprint was a marker at the time when we developed it, was to say we want to center, and this is very important, that we want to center people and how people should be protected in a world that's increasingly managed and driven by AI, right? And so we laid out a bunch of protections that we believe any system deployed that faces people should have. I think the problem with the discussion right now around AI is that even the companies like Anthropic and OpenAI that are talking about it are saying, oh, we must put guardrails around the technology. What they're not doing is thinking about what is it that we as people need and want to protect ourselves, right? A lot of the concerns that we have with AI, especially with AI use right now, are myriad and include some of the bigger risks that, you know, the biosecurity risks and others that have been mentioned, but are risks of the kind that are easy to address if we have, you know, regulations in place, if we have, you know, external checks on how these tools are used and how they're deployed and what kind of scrutiny needs to happen to these tools when they're put out in the public sphere. But merely talking about, for example, slowing down the development of AI or worrying about, you know, existential risk from AI sort of shifts the focus away from the harms to people and makes it sound like the technology sort of on its own somehow magically appeared out of nowhere and we have to do something about it. And I think that distorts the discussion away from the harms that we really need to focus on right now and towards hypothetical harms, things that, you know, come out of science fiction that make it hard to do good policy, frankly.
5: Right. So, Professor, what would you say is the single biggest risk today if these models continue to be developed at pace without some kind of regulation?
6: I think the single biggest problem is that AI tools across the board are a very strange combination of quite powerful and extremely unreliable at the same time. So it's like you have a tool that, you know, when you ask it a question, I don't know, 50, 60% of the time, it gives you the best answer you can possibly get. And 40% of the time, it tells you to go drive off a cliff. And you don't know which time it's going to tell you what. And so I think the biggest problem with these tools is that the allure of the power that they provide makes us want to use them everywhere we can. But we don't have the protections in place to make sure that when we do use them, they're not driving us off a cliff, either metaphorically or often literally. And I think that's where the biggest concern is, that these tools are unreliable, very powerful, and very unpredictable in how they behave. And we're just deploying them everywhere, ignoring that unpredictability and the unreliability.
5: In the administration's defense, and to speak to the other side of this, the case for light touch rules is winning the race against China. And we know these two major economies, these two major powers, are now in direct competition for AI supremacy, among other things. Does voluntary self-regulation actually help America win that race?
6: So the argument about a race against China is complicated because in a race, only one person can win. And there's a finish line when they cross it, they know they've won. That's usually what a race is like. I'm not sure what that crossing line is, that finish line, where if we cross it, we can say we have won the race. You know, some people talk about, you know, something called AGI or artificial general intelligence. I don't know. And it's very hard to define what that means. So first of all, I don't know what it means to cross that line. So setting that aside, right, if the goal is to compete against China, then that's a reasonable concern that one might have. China actually has quite a lot of regulation on the tools that they use. They have very different reasons for it, but they're very tightly controlled by the Chinese government, you know, for their own purposes, for reasons that, you know, are probably not reasons that the U.S. in any form would want to embrace. But there's a lot of controls there already. Those tools are not free checked. So I think the challenge is, you know, what do you do about that? And I think the way you win is by just building better tools and better products. And you can do that with regulation. So one example I'll give you is that, you know, NVIDIA just announced a new sort of package of tools to build safety frameworks around agents, right? This is actually an interesting idea. I mean, there, you know, it's a move forward to say we're going to put guardrails around the agents, not inside the agents themselves. And we're going to make sure that no matter what the agent does or what the AI tool does, it'll be blocked from accessing systems it shouldn't access and so on in various ways. And, you know, again, we'll have to see how well these systems work. But this is kind of innovation that we can get behind, right? If you set the tone with regulation, say, look, you need to build tools that are safe, that are not unpredictable, that won't, you know, 40% of the time drive you off a cliff, then companies will innovate, or they will have to innovate to build safer tools. And we've seen that happen in every sector where we've had regulation, right? We have a lot of innovation in the car industry, in the plane industry, in medicines. And these are all heavily regulated industries. So you don't have to limit your ability to regulate, to innovate and do wonderful things with the technology. You can innovate in the process of being safer and building safer systems. And I think that's what we should be doing.
7: It also feels as if, though, and others have mentioned this to me, that we are essentially building the plane while we are flying it. We already have companies like Anthropic warning of existential risks to humanity ahead of their expected IPO. So do you see the prospect for AI safety laws, actual laws, coming into place in the United States, in Europe, across the Gulf, elsewhere, anytime soon?
6: I mean, the U.S. is a little tricky right now, and the midterms are coming up, and that, you know, what happens in the midterms will probably change the landscape of what's possible quite dramatically. So it's hard to say. I think there has been a shift towards a greater interest in AI safety laws, and that's, I think, encouraging that, you know, more and more politicians on both sides of the aisle in the U.S. are saying, okay, we need to do something about these tools. What actually happens remains to be seen. Nothing's going to happen until the midterms. But after that, there may be some more of a momentum. Congress in the past has struggled to do anything concrete on AI. They've sort of made attempts and then backed off and made attempts and then backed off. So I would like to be hopeful, but I'm not too optimistic. I think Europe, of course, has the AI Act and there's a bunch of other rules in place around AI systems. So that's probably where you're more likely to see movement on various fronts on AI safety, and hopefully in other countries as well.

0: bit more optimistic than I was maybe, I don't know, 6 months ago.
1: Okay. Professor, we'll leave it there. Come back soon. Thanks so much for your analysis this morning. Thank you.
0: Thank you for having me.
1: Suresh Venkatasubramanian, former assistant director at the White House Office of Science and Tech Policy. Up next on the program, the U.S. set to withdraw its final remaining troops in Iraq, bringing an end to a 23-year military presence which began following Washington's invasion in 2003 to oust Saddam Hussein. What comes next for the country and what's happening in the region right now? We're live with Jonathan Panikoff from the Atlantic Council on the other side of this.

0: 1-800-637-5655.
1: Welcome back. Still no breakthrough in the US-Iran war. Qatar on Tuesday saying the exchange of messages between the US and Iran is ongoing, with work now underway towards establishing a common ground in order to reach a deal. Axios, however, reporting that efforts by Qatari mediators this week have made little progress, with neither Washington or Tehran willing to move. Speaking to reporters, President Trump was asked if he thinks Iran is about to concede.
2: Well, they're doing very poorly. I don't know if they're going to give up yet, but they'll give up, but they're doing very poorly. You know, we took more oil out of the Hormuz Strait over the last couple of days than at any point in history, including long before we had the war to stop the nuclear weapon. And this is to stop the nuclear weapon. Iran will not have a nuclear weapon.
1: President Trump there. Meanwhile, the U.S. issuing fresh sanctions targeting 13 individuals and entities they say assisted Iran in procuring weapons and components. They include some bases in Russia, China, Hong Kong, and Pakistan. The measures come amid a broader U.S. effort to ramp up economic pressure on Iran, with Treasury Secretary Scott Bessent vowing Washington will continue to identify, expose, and isolate Iran's enablers. Meanwhile, the UAE's Vice President Sheikh Mansour bin Zayed meeting with Saudi Arabia's Crown Prince and de facto ruler Mohammed bin Salman in Riyadh. It's the most senior Emirati visit inside the kingdom since tensions surfaced between the two Gulf powers last year. Saudi Arabia's defense minister also attending that meeting. It comes as the Iran war has wreaked instability in the region, with Houthi attacks drawing Saudi Arabia deeper into the conflict. Meanwhile, Saudi Arabia's foreign minister meeting with the heads of two U.S. Senate committees during his visit to Washington, D.C. The minister met with the head of the Select Senate Committee on Intelligence, followed by members of the Armed Services Committee.

0: discussing recent regional developments and ways to enhance cooperation. All of this coming as the US withdraws its final remaining troops in Iraq, bringing to an end a 23-year military presence which began in 2003 to oust Saddam Hussein. The US previously withdrew combat troops from Iraq in 2011 under the Obama administration before returning in 2014 to fight ISIS. The over two-decade-long presence has cost Washington $1.7 trillion, according to the Wall Street Journal, and has seen the deaths of over 4,500 American forces and hundreds of thousands of Iraqi civilians. Washington's departure raises questions about a potential security vacuum in Iraq, particularly amid the ongoing conflict between the US and Iran. The withdrawal was initially planned to coincide with the disarmament of Iranian-backed militia groups in the country. However, that deadline has since been pushed back to next year. We're live now with Jonathan Panikoff. He is the Senior Director of the Scowcroft Middle East Security Initiative at the Atlantic Council. He joins me live from Abu Dhabi this morning. So welcome back into the region. It's good to see you. First and foremost, let's start with your reaction to this major development in the region. America is leaving Iraq. In the middle of this war with Iran, trillions of dollars has been spent. Thousands have been lost. First and foremost, why now?
1: Well, great to be back with you. Look, this was part of an agreement that the U.S. had made that said that as Iraqi militias would lay down their arms and integrate into the Iraqi state security services, U.S. troops would withdraw. Now, the problem is that first part hasn't fully happened, and it's unclear that it will. There has been some movement on some of the Iraqi militias, but you have a number of them that are very, very close to the Iranians, like Kataib Hezbollah, which frankly are saying they're never going to integrate. And so I think trying to meet that challenge right now is going to be a problem for the Iraqi state. They're not strong enough to compel the militias to do so. And the U.S. leaving clearly is going to create at least a greater perception of a vacuum. Whether or not it's going to be a meaningful one, I think, is unclear yet. The U.S. troops weren't really going after directly these militias right now in Iraq recently, but you're going to have the Iranians now potentially with an even freer hand without any U.S. troops in the country.
0: So who fills that so-called vacuum that's going to be left behind by America's exit from this apparent forever war?
1: It's not clear that anybody is immediately, and that's the problem. Eventually it will. So look, you still have some Turkish troops in the north in Kurdistan. They've said that they too will leave. Hasn't happened yet, but we'll see. I think the problem is right now you have a number of Gulf states, including Saudi Arabia, including Kuwait, obviously, that are fundamentally struggling with Iraqi militias that are firing, certainly on the behest of Iran, as part of the broader conflict that the U.S. and Iran are now waging. And so the challenge becomes this question of, look, will the intensity of those attacks actually increase? And is what's going to happen that you actually end up with the Iranians, frankly, having greater leverage in the country with those militias advancing? I think it's unclear yet how much the Iranians can meaningfully supply, can meaningfully continue to finance. They're in a lot of trouble here right now. But this is a real concern and a real challenge that the U.S. is leaving at perhaps the most inopportune time, and we know that somebody's going to eventually fill that vacuum.
0: Let's talk Iran. Qatari officials have been speaking to Axios, and the reporting suggests that the situation is basically stuck when it comes to these talks and a diplomatic off-ramp. Where do you think we stand right now, and is this conflict also at risk of becoming a forever war?
1: Well, certainly we're at an impasse at best, and we're sliding to quagmire territory. The reality is, look, the Iranians now have 3 points of leverage. One that they've always had in their nuclear program, a second, the Strait of Hormuz, that, yes, has been somewhat diminished. We are seeing, obviously, export of significant crude products from the Strait, thanks to U.S. naval capabilities, but there's a real question how long that can be sustained. And obviously, there's this third point of leverage that's not discussed enough, which is that the Iranians are willing to continue to hit Gulf allies in the region. And I think until you really resolve those, until you get a bigger agreement that's frankly political, it's hard to imagine you're going to have a real end of this conflict. The problem being that right now, there's no real incentive for the Iranians to give up, given their points of leverage. And on the U.S. side, I think the Trump administration really believes that it can wait out the Iranians. And so you're not seeing a lot of movement. I think there's a lot of people pointing to the midterms that maybe after that point. But obviously, none of us should be surprised if there's greater escalation first before there's a political resolution.
0: Watching that escalation risk. And Jonathan, you know, it's really interesting. Goldman Sachs also out with some research today that basically says Gulf oil flows are now back to 2025 levels. That's near pre-war. But of course, what's also interesting is that oil prices are still near 100 USD. We have inflation ticking up. And as you say, the midterms just weeks away now. What do you think the US does next? Does Trump negotiate here or does he fight on?
1: I'd be surprised to see any movement meaningfully before the midterms. The president has already been pretty explicit that he does not actually want to take Iran into account as an issue in the midterms. And the reality is, even if you don't want to take him at his word on that, for the midterms, for the Iran issue to have a meaningful impact on the midterms, you really would have to have a deal, frankly, now. That would see gas prices, diesel prices, fertilizer prices come down and be able to actually impact the electorate. The closer we get, the less likely it is. I would not be surprised, as I said, that we see military escalation either because the Iranians fundamentally believe the U.S. will escalate after the midterm and strikes first, or because the U.S. thinks following the midterms, President Trump believes he'll have a freer hand to do so, to try to compel the Iranians to frankly make a better deal. I'm skeptical either of those things is likely to be success. I also don't think we're going to go back to a war that, say, is the type of intensity and size we saw in March and April. But I think that we should expect that we're still pretty far from the end of this book. There's a number of chapters left to be written in terms of the conflict increasing in intensity and then decreasing again. The impasse is going to continue here for a little bit.
0: Right. Jonathan, super quickly, can I get your reaction to the images that were released overnight of this Gulf meeting in Riyadh, the Crown Prince Mohammed bin Salman hosting the UAE's Sheikh Mansour bin Zayed? How significant is that meeting between the UAE and Saudi Arabia after the tensions that we've seen this year?
1: Yeah, look, the tensions are not going to go away. There's structural tensions, frankly, between the two of them. There's ideological tensions between the UAE and Saudi Arabia. But I think at least any public display that frankly reflects a willingness to at minimum coordinate, if not to actually ally with each other, is going to be viewed as a positive thing here throughout the Gulf and frankly by their allies at a time of increasing conflict.
0: Okay. Jonathan, we'll leave it there. Appreciate your analysis this morning. Welcome into Abu Dhabi. So good to have you with us and looking forward to speaking again soon. Jonathan Panikoff there from the Atlantic Council. A quick check on how Europe is set to open the trading day ahead here. You can see most major markets across the continent expected to open in positive territory. London's FTSE futures currently pushing up by around 76 points as we speak. You're live on CNBC. Dan Murphy with you here in Abu Dhabi. Thanks for watching today. For news at any time, visit our website. We are at cnbc.com. We are back in just a few minutes. Stay with us.

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1: Good morning, good afternoon, or good evening, and welcome from wherever in the world that you may be watching. This is the U.S. Markets Edition with a truly global audience. I'm Frank Holland right here in the U.S. Here's how things wrapped up on Wall Street. The major indexes, they ended lower across the board on Tuesday following another rise in Treasury yields to fresh multi-year highs. The Dow posting a back-to-back loss but moving well off of its session low. Bank stocks, they led the way lower. Goldman Sachs, J.P. Morgan, Morgan Stanley, and Bank of America, all of them sliding. Financials have been the hardest hit sector in the S&P in the month of September. Rising bond yields themselves raise the cost of capital and threaten to derail demand for loans. The 30-year Treasury bond yield climbed to its highest level since June of 2002 during this session. The 10-year yield still trading at levels that we haven't seen since 2007. Crude oil futures took a leg lower as Saudi Arabia's exports from its Red Sea ports recover from an attack on a key pipeline earlier this month. However, international benchmark of Brent crude sticking stubbornly above that key $100 a barrel mark. Bitcoin and Ether also both trading fractionally higher at the time of this taping. And the dollar index, which measures the U.S. currency against six others, rose slightly, but is still under its yearly high of around 101.80. So there's all your numbers. Let's get to some of the stories behind them. We begin with OpenAI CEO Sam Altman from OpenAI's Developer Day in San Francisco on Tuesday afternoon. Altman explained his stance on the AI safety debate, his decision to push the company's IPO, and what's coming up next for ChatGPT.
2: AI has to be built for people. It has to be like good for people. Part of that is it has to be safe. It has to be always under human control. It has to do what people want. And you want to be able to like use it and be confident that nothing bad is going to happen. As the models have gotten more capable, the safety cases that we now use have to be held to a higher and higher standard, and the models can do more. So we will have many great new models to come, but what we have said is that alignment, safety, monitoring, security have to stay way ahead of capabilities. And we have had models in the past where we say, this is not quite at the bar we want, and we'll make another one and fix it and launch it later. But there's clearly more attention on this now.
3: Okay, what about this particular model worried you or freaked you out to the point where you wouldn't launch it?
2: I wouldn't over-rotate on this one thing. Okay. It was like, you know, this model was a little bit worse on a few of the evals we look at. This was, think of this in the abundance of caution category.
3: Okay.
2: There's not a big scary thing in this case.
3: Does this count as a pause? And I wonder what the president would say in a moment like this. If he is concerned about slowing down too much, what have your conversations been like? And do you worry that he looks at a headline like this and says, this counts as a pause here?
2: Again, I would put this in like the normal course category of, you know, often we build a model, we test it, it doesn't meet our standards, we change it, we launch it later. But as we have talked about, we are pacing our progress, which includes sometimes not training a model. Everybody wants great models. Well, actually not everybody. Many people want great
3: not
2: models.
3: Everybody.
2: We want great models. But we have to do these in a way where we can make very confident safety cases and claims so that people don't have a bunch of anxiety and can rely on us for the models we're putting out into the world. We are now in a period where the models are getting so good so fast that we think it is prudent and wise to make more progress on, since we're talking about safety, alignment, monitoring, so that we can continue with progress. But I think this idea of pacing is really important. It's not just like stop it because, you know, we don't want smarter models. Of course we want better models. It is make sure that we improve the areas we need to confidently and safely continue with progress.
3: So and I think pacing doesn't always mean slowing. And I think that's something that has confused people.
2: Yeah. It means doing it in a responsible way with guarantees that the world can rely on.
3: Hugging Face. We got to talk about that for a second. That was just this watershed moment. And it feels like we've had examples every other day since then. Did you underestimate at the time the depth of these issues? I mean, there's been reports that there are thousands of these. Has it surprised you?
2: We're trying to, I think part of the way you want to do this is to really over-communicate and be extremely transparent. So there's nothing else that I'm aware of or that we're aware of that is as serious as the Hugging Face incident. But we are trying to put out every small or otherwise case we can find. And we really, as part of our mission, want the world to understand what these models are capable of. One of the things that's special about OpenAI is we have a lot of breadth. We do consumer, we do enterprise, we do developers, and people have very different ways of thinking about where we are with AI. And we want to make sure that all of these people that are touching our products and living in the world get a sense of where the technology is and what the kind of risks we have to mitigate are.
3: Do you feel like there's just more attention on OpenAI? It feels like others have not had the same level of incidents,
2: that's,
3: or is
2: that's
3: it just
2: kind of
3: that
2: what I was
3: attention?
2: Trying to get at there. So sure. We just touch so many people and okay. We do so much different stuff.
3: Okay, so Jensen Huang, NVIDIA's CEO, put out this basically piece of software that he said would have prevented Hugging Face. And he said it's an engineering problem. OpenAI didn't sign on to that project. Why not? Anthropic and others did. Do you agree with Jensen that it could have been solved?
2: I from what I know about it, and I'm not super into it, the details, I think it's a good thing. I think we are doing similar things. Mm-hmm. I don't think it's a full solution, and I worry that if we treat AI safety as only an engineering problem, we will miss the very important point that we have a science problem in front of us. We still have discovery about how to align these models, and we have to solve that scientific problem too.
3: Okay, at the same time, as we mentioned, we are here at Developer Day.
2: Yeah.
3: You have, it looks like hundreds of developers, companies, I would think investors here too. How are you towing the line between trying to get these people to use your technology, show them how great it is, but at the same time, tell them that it's safe?
2: I think it's a similar thrust. Like, people want to be able to use this technology and know that it's going to be safe. Mm-hmm. So I think part of it being great technology is to have it be the safest, most aligned, most dependable AI in the industry.
3: One question on liability. So if something does go wrong, so say one of these startups here builds a great app using OpenAI and something goes terribly wrong.
2: Yeah.
3: Whose fault is that?
2: The liability framework is being debated a lot in the world right now. I suspect, like other industries, there will be a sort of multi-level thing. Like, if you think about the auto industry, for example, if there's faulty parts, you can be liable in some ways there. If the car manufacturer puts them together in a way that's outside of the spec of what they're supposed to do, then the car manufacturer could be. And if someone's driving drunk, it's their fault. So, depending on whether the fault is in the model and how it's used, or someone misusing it intentionally, I assume we'll have a new liability framework.
3: What is your pitch today to developers? Cost seems like it's been a big theme for you guys, but what are you going to tell people on stage in terms of why OpenAI, why ChatGPT, in your mind, is the best option for these guys?
2: We have more than 20 announcements today, so we'll be telling
3: them.
2: Give
3: us a flavor, by
2: the way.
3: What are we going to hear?
2: New ways to use AI, new sort of like new ability to have AI systems working for you and helping you all the time. New models. We'll talk about the cost issue.
3: Yeah.
2: We really, a lot of new tools for developers. It's really a lot of, I think, exciting stuff. It is cool to see all of this come together and the degree to which I think we just have the best offering for developers across the board.
3: Cost is such a central topic here. And we've also talked before about the issue of distillation. Some of the open source models that are cheaper, you and Anthropic have accused of basically copying your technology. How are you feeling about distillation and those models?
2: I think we have the best models to offer at every price point.
3: Yeah.
2: And I don't think, people do talk about open source, but I don't think there's any open source model out there that you can run that beats us on a cost-price comparison. And speaking of cost generally, come watch. We got some cool stuff.
3: Okay, well, agents as well. So Mark Zuckerberg and Muse have made a lot of progress, it seems like, in agents, in hardware. What do you make of Muse? Have you tried it at all?
2: I've tried it. It seems like a nice product.
3: Are you threatened by Zuckerberg at all?
2: No.
3: Not at all?
2: Well, he's like a very impressive person, and that company has like great resources, but I feel very good about our roadmap.
3: He's also showed what's possible with hardware. Where's Johnny Ive?
2: I don't want to spoil your surprise, but I think we will have something that's worth waiting for.
3: Today we may have some hardware
2: news. Today.
3: Is that what you said?
2: Today.
3: Okay. Well, what is the plan in hardware, and does it put more pressure to have an even better product if Mark Zuckerberg seems to have kind of gotten out of the gates first, even though maybe some of their stuff is still in the works?
2: I am not worried about being first with new hardware. New hardware is very hard to do. Like, new computing form factors come along very rarely. And the quality bar that we want to hit for something that you will love and really be a key part of the way you interface with AI, that's going to take a while, and we're going to do that at a high level of quality.
3: I also want to ask about the perception. We were just talking about the SNL weekend update. There is obviously a movie about you. I don't know if you've seen the trailer. There's some issues in terms of public perception and just this thought that maybe you, maybe Dario Amodei as leaders don't have the best reputation right now.
2: I think everyone doing something this important to society deserves great scrutiny. Mm-hmm. I did see the movie trailer. It looks like an awful movie, but I appreciate people's creativity and I really do support that. So I hope they have a fun time with it. But this is like a big thing, and I get why people have anxiety, and also if they need to like project that anxiety onto someone or have like a little bit of relief and poke fun at me, it doesn't bother me.
3: I know we got to go in a second, but Greg Brockman, one of your co-founders, is in Washington, D.C. today. You were there at the state dinner last night. What is your expectation of what's possible in D.C., and what have the conversations looked like behind the scenes, especially on international coordination?
2: I don't want to be too optimistic, because I have been wrong before when I thought something was going to happen in D.C., and, you know, it didn't. But I do feel like people are taking it seriously this time, and I'm optimistic in spite of previous experience, I'm optimistic.
3: Okay, IPO timeline. I know you don't like to talk about the IPO, but you said it's ill-advised to go this year. Is anything going to change next year? I mean, the safety debate, will that be in the rearview mirror when you go out potentially in 27?
2: I don't have a particular timeline in mind. Once we have run a few safety cases, once we feel like we understand how to contend with this next level of AI and do it safely, I think we could. But I, you know, our mission first is about benefiting people with AGI and helping and making sure that we can ensure safety, and barreling forwards with an IPO while I think things feel so in flux, and I really want to be able to just focus on the mission and not with all of the maybe challenges of being a newly public company. I don't want to do that. I really think this is a time to put safety and mission first.
1: That was OpenAI CEO Sam Altman. Coming up next, two of America's leading lawmakers weigh in on AI concerns from different ends of the political aisle. Stay tuned.

0: even while enjoying your favorite seated activities.
1: Welcome back to U.S. Markets Edition. The CEOs of Meta, Anthropic, OpenAI, and NVIDIA, they met with President Trump to discuss artificial intelligence. House Speaker Mike Johnson, he spoke to CNBC about striking a balance between innovation and oversight.
2: I think the leading minds need to get together at the White House and have this discussion. President Trump's the only one with the gravitas to be able to pull all these people together. What's happened over the last many months is that the leaders of these AI platforms come into the speaker's office for courtesy visits. Every time they have a new model or a new version coming out of their tech, they come to tell me about it. And they've all said, you know, there's also some danger here. Well, each of them have a different prescription on what the safeguards, the guardrails, so to speak, should be. And I have resisted the siren song to jump in and do these blanket moratoriums and all of this, you know, hyper-regulation, because we cannot lose our edge to China. So this is about striking the right balance. I think we've got to make sure we do this well. We need to keep America ahead in this, you know, transformational technology, but also do it in a safe way. There's corporate responsibility here, of course. These folks have to provide safe products. But I think a little oversight, a little transparency, a little external auditing of what's going on would calm the nerves of a lot of people, and I think we got to figure out what that exact balance is.
3: So when you hear Anthropic or OpenAI, they say one thing. Then you hear Jensen Huang at NVIDIA. You just write it off to talk in their own game. You know, a horse in the race, and they're both saying what benefits their own individual companies?
2: Well, that's right. And I mean, they have fiduciary obligations to their own corporations, of course, but we have a broader obligation to the people and to safety and to ensuring that this is done right and well. Jensen said it well, I think, a couple of days ago. He said, security and innovation are not mutually exclusive. You can do both. And when you push innovation, you can push innovation in safety and security as well. And that's what we want to make sure is happening. There's three tracks, as I understand it, you know, to summarize this in layman's terms of the tech. You've got the labs that are pushing the frontier on this. Then you have sort of the monitoring of all this. And then you have the alignment with the standards that are being put in place. We have to make sure that all three of those tracks are being pursued simultaneously and that they don't go too far on the advancement and leave the safety protocols behind.
4: When they come to you and talk to you about what they'd like to see, what kind of sandbox they'd like to play in, do they also ask you for protection from liability in current law?
2: You know, it doesn't come up. And there is a lot of federal law. Of course, products liability law applies here directly, and we're going to make sure that keeps everybody in check. But I will say that each of them have said in their own ways and their own words that, you know, they welcome oversight. And I think what's going to come out of the meeting today, I hope, is that we have an agreement of the mind, so to speak, around the table. Congress can't go in and just, you know, and take a knee-jerk reaction to overregulate this, because the frontier labs are ahead of where members of Congress are. I put together a task force in February of 2024, bipartisan, an equal number of Republicans and Democrats, to look at this issue and see what we should do. And the chair of that, the leader, was Jay Obernolte of California, a Republican. He has a master's degree in AI.
3: Yes, he does.
2: They came up with
3: in
2: a
3: UCLA.
2: That's right. There you go. Really smart guy. He gets it. And they came up with a, you know, 270-page report of various things we've got to consider. But finding consensus on that is a challenge. And when you get the leaders of the tech involved in that discussion, that they willingly come forward and say, yes, we'll agree to some external audits and some oversight, transparency, I think that is the way to strike the balance and not put us behind China.
4: But none of that will be voluntary. It will be
2: I hope it's voluntary.
4: Required.
2: We'll find out what comes out of the meeting today. I think that that's where they're headed. I think they see the handwriting on the wall. And I think they want to ensure investors, you know, consumers, the American public, that they're going to do this in a very safe way. And that will, I think, put us in the right place.
1: That was House Speaker Mike Johnson. On the other side of the aisle, Democratic Senator Elizabeth Warren pushing for information on how Meta, Amazon, Alphabet, and Microsoft are using their tax breaks to subsidize spending on those AI data centers. The senator spoke to CNBC about that issue, plus AI liabilities and China's access to NVIDIA's chips.
5: Right now, I think it's particularly appropriate to look at these companies that are getting huge tax breaks, who are trying to push forward these data centers that a lot of localities don't want. And so, you know, here are folks in their local communities trying to fight these guys off and discovering that they're actually subsidizing these guys through our tax laws. And so I just want to find out more. How much money are they saving and what are they doing with it?
4: A lot of this is because of the tax laws that were put in with the Big Beautiful Act, whatever you want to call.
5: Yeah.
4: And we just spoke a little bit about that with Kevin Hassett. His point is, yes, the tax revenue from these companies is going to be down this year, but it was by design because they want to see money that is put back into manufacturing, money that is put back into building.
3: It's immediate expensing, right?
4: Right, immediate expensing that you could take this year.
5: Building those data centers that the American people don't want.
4: Right. Well, his point is that the tax revenue will come down this year, and it will grow in the following years as those data centers come up and there are jobs there.
5: Yeah. You know, this has been their argument every time. They cut taxes, and they always say, and ultimately, it's really going to pay off for you. And you know what's happened every time in the past. The academics come back later, they study it very carefully, and they say, no, what really happened with those giant tax breaks is the richest people got richer and everybody else got left behind. And we're just watching, I would say, the 2.0 version of this, but I think we're probably at about the 20.0 version of this.
4: So what's your plan?
5: So my plan here is on AI, mm-hmm. is that we can't keep these data centers getting subsidized by the American taxpayer and just building everywhere they want. Local communities get to make their own decisions about whether or not they want to have these folks, and they want a full assessment of what this thing is going to cost.
4: I mean, that's something that Congress actually agrees on. I think there is bipartisan support on the idea that it should go back to the localities.
5: No, actually, there's not.
4: There was a bill that I saw the other day that it was like 400 and something votes that went to...
5: Yes, that said states could consider this.
4: Right.
5: Okay, I'm sorry. Yeah. That is a nothing bill. That is like states could consider... The sky is blue.
4: So what do you want to do
5: instead?
4: That
5: the air blows.
4: Yeah.
5: Look, let's start with the fact that where we really need to be thinking about this AI project overall is we start with enforcing current laws. And, you know, somebody breaks into my house and comes in and riffles around through my stuff.
4: Oh, I'm 100% in favor of this. If you look at the agents and the breakouts that have happened, I'm just saying on the data centers themselves, if the answer is not to give the authority back to the states and localities, what is it?
5: No, no. The states and localities already have the authority that this particular statute is talking about. Okay. It really is to say on the data centers mm-hmm. is that we don't do anything with the data centers. You do a national moratorium until the data centers can establish to the satisfaction of the local community that the full costs of the data center, you know, what it takes to hook up and the stress and the extra costs of expanding the grid, what it's going to mean for jobs in the community, what it's going to mean for the water system, what it's going to mean overall is going to be absorbed by the data center and not pushed off on the
4: There are folks local
5: who
4: Republicans
5: live there.
4: Like Governor Abbott in Texas uh-huh. who are basically doing the same thing, a moratorium in his state until he can do some assessment of what's happening.
5: And Ken Paxton, I think, who's running against that for United States Senate.
4: Yeah. Mm-hmm. Let's talk a little bit. I don't know where you come down. What support do you have in the Senate at this point to do what you're talking about, a national moratorium on this?
5: The Democrats? I think we're all pretty much there, that we want to see regulations. And look, for all you market folks, mm-hmm. this should be a yes, yes, yes. Because what it's really saying is if you want to come in and make money off these data centers, then you may need to make sure you're not externalizing costs to communities and to everyone else. But right now, Republicans, talk to the hand. They are with the big tech guys that they're all having lunch with and dinner with and big events with. And those boys want to be able to come in and build whatever they want to build, and they don't want to pay for the consequences.
4: What do you think in terms of the agents, what you were just talking about, these agents that have broken out of their sandboxes and done things that, look, if this was a human behind it, there would have been lawsuits filed, there would have been prison time potentially for any of these things. What do you do with that when it's an agent, and how do we track this down? Because it seems to me like there should be liability laws that already exist that could be used to go against these guys.
5: Absolutely. No, I think you're 100% right. There are liability laws. But we actually need a Department of Justice that wants to enforce the law instead of suck up to Donald Trump. Like I started to say earlier, somebody breaks into my house and riffles around. And look, they don't get to say, oh, well, I didn't break in. I used my little remote bot to break in and steal your stuff. The answer is like, hell, you're still the one who is responsible, and you're still the one who will be held accountable under criminal laws. And yet right now, Nobody's even looking at an investigation of these guys because the Trump administration, Donald Trump has said, these are his buds. After all, they've contributed to his ballroom. They've contributed to his inauguration. They've come and they suck up and have dinner with him. There's no enforcement.
3: To AI, you think that this is holds great promise?
5: Yes.
3: Okay. Cause there are people, we talk about electricity or the industrial age. They say that it pales in comparison to what the payoff down the road could be for AI. So if your concerns are satisfied with some of these other issues, then you would be pro the development of AI. And we need all these billionaires that suck up to Trump to do these things.
5: Yeah,
3: unencumbered to some extent, right? You don't want China to do.
5: Let's talk about China.
3: Okay.
5: Okay, so what does it take for China to have frontier AI in its weapons systems, in its economy? What does it take? Well, it means they're going to have to have power. They're going to have people. They're going to have data, and they're going to have the cutting edge chips.
3: NVIDIA chips.
5: Uh-huh. And they have three of those things. They have the power. They have the people. They have the data. They don't have the cutting edge chips. Now, we have export controls in the United States, and we can and should, and at one point did say to NVIDIA, you can't send the frontier chips to China. You can send them the other stuff. That's right. Fine. But you can't do that. NVIDIA makes big contributions to Donald Trump, goes and visits, does a little sucking up, and the next thing you know, NVIDIA gets to sell its chips to China. If you're concerned about competition with China, the first thing we could do is shut that down. We now have three widely bipartisan bills pending in both the House and the Senate. One basically says, don't send the cutting-edge chips to China. The second one says, don't send in the machines to make the cutting-edge chips. And the third one says, if you send them somewhere else, like to the UAE, they've got to have a tracker on it so we know if they end up in China. We need to cut off China's access to those chips. That's one place we have a comparative advantage. And right now, Donald Trump is instead inviting Jensen Huang to sit with him at the table, the guy who's ahead of NVIDIA, and makes money off the more chips he can sell outside the United States.
4: The only thing
5: States.
4: I'll say is
5: that's a big mistake.
4: Just to play devil's advocate and give Jensen Huang's perspective on this, he has said, if we're not selling American chips, and I don't even think he wants to send the highest end chips there. I don't think anybody wants to do that. But if you're not sending our chips, they are going to come up with their own, with Huawei, with others, and then that could become the standard for the globe, and we lose our competitive advantage.
5: You know, that is just so wrong. Let's start with the fact that he is sending the highest tech chips that he can, because he's making the most money off that. Why do you think he's at this lunch right now? Why do you think he shows up? Why does he ride on the airplane to go to China? It's so that he can make the connections so that China is buying his chips.
1: And that was Massachusetts Senator Elizabeth Warren. She's the ranking member on the banking committee. Coming up next, time for a cruise with the CEO of Carnival. Stay tuned. U.S. Markets Edition. We'll be right back.

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1: Welcome back to U.S. Markets Edition. Carnival reporting a blowout quarter, all-time high net income, revenues, and net yield, sending that stock on track for its best day in over a year. The company also saying that full-year 2027 booking occupancy and pricing are at records. CEO Josh Weinstein joined CNBC exclusively to discuss the outlook and the quarter.
2: We had a lot of records in our third quarter. We telegraphed to the street. We have a lot of visibility looking into the future, given the nature of our business. We're half booked for 2027 already, and that's at record prices. So we feel very good. I mean, at the end of the day, there is a lot going on this year, right? Macroeconomics, geopolitical, you name it, it gets thrown at the consumer. And the consumer is strong. And that's not a consumer statement about Americans. That is about our major markets. At the end of the day, people pick and choose what they want to spend their hard-earned money on. And what they've decided is vacations are sacrosanct. And we provide an amazing experience and value for their hard-earned dollars.
3: Yeah, I mean, everyone, you know, no one thought that cruises would come back, we always say, right? COVID, that was one of the worst hit areas.
2: I did.
3: Right, but talk, and then it was thought to be this all this pent up demand, and that was driving the strength. Right. And now we're in this environment several years past that, where there just seems to be insatiable demand for cruises. Do you think it's a mind shift?
2: Yeah, I think it's a mind shift. I mean, we're past the days of revenge travel. We've been sailing for over 5 years since the pause in our operations. This is about providing great experiences at great values. It's about having a portfolio of 8 world-class brands that really understand their consumer, what their consumer wants, what makes them happy, and then delivering on that. And if anything, you know, this is a bit of a flywheel we're on where it's just accelerating, because the more mainstream we get, the more people we take on a holiday, the more we deliver on that vacation experience, they go home, they tell their friends, they tell their family, and we generate even more demand. So it's quite a big momentum we've got going on.
3: How do you do cost control with these fuel prices and oil prices rising so much? I don't think you're hedged on it, are you?
2: No, we're not hedged. And clearly, fuel prices have skyrocketed. You know, you can name the stat, 70% up since the start of the year. Look, at the end of the day, fuel is an input cost for us. The best thing that we can do to control that cost is to use less, which is why we have been maniacal on cutting our consumption. You know, as a matter of fact, we've cut our unit consumption rate by 26% since 2019. Despite the fact that we are, I think, 11% bigger than we were in 2019, we're burning double-digit less fuel in absolute terms than we were, because we focus on the consumption. And when you focus on the consumption, it's not only good for the planet, it is good for the bottom line. We estimate we've saved about $700 million in 2026 based on that consumption savings rate going down since 2019. And even if you don't go that far back, if you look just since 2023, we're saving $300 million based on the consumption savings that we've achieved. So that's the main focus. You know, we're not going to hedge it. Prices will go up, prices will go down. We can reduce volatility by hedging, but you don't solve the problem. You solve the problem by using less.
4: Josh, isn't the demand backdrop the kind of environment where you'd start to really step on the gas regarding capacity?
2: You know, we have a strategy of wanting to wring out more returns and more value for the assets that we have, because they are amazing assets, and we should be getting more for them because of that experience that we can provide at the value that we provide. So we have moderate growth on our horizon. We've got one ship a year from 2026 through 2033. And it doesn't mean we can't order more. We certainly could. Our balance sheet would allow for it. But we like the moderate growth, focus on increasing demand for the supply that we have and generating outsized returns. It's not to say we're not investing in ourselves. We're going through major refurbishments for some of our midlife ships, so they can be as good as new, even if they're 15, 16, 18 years old. And so we're investing in the products that we have. We're investing in our destination portfolio that complements our cruises, Celebration Key in the Bahamas, our unmatched land-sea experiences that we can deliver in Alaska. You know, we actually own thousands of hotel rooms and lodges in Alaska. We invest in those. cars, glass rail cars, the largest motor coach fleet in all of Alaska is our asset. And we can deliver all those things to enhance the cruise experience for our guests and improve our return profile.
3: We have less than a minute, Josh. Are the cruisers getting younger? Is there a new generation to get to here?
2: There's always a new generation. You know, our average age across all of our brands more or less has stayed pretty consistent over the years, but that means people are aging up and new folks are coming at a younger age, and we're maintaining that consistency. It is absolutely on the minds of millennials and Gen Zers, though. They are some of the most open to cruising of all the generations that we've got. So it really is something that can be for everybody.
1: And that was Carnival CEO Josh Weinstein exclusively on CNBC. Even with that stock pop today, shares of Carnival are down a little more than 17% so far this year. Coming up next, AI has lifted the market to record after record, but how much more room is there to run? Plus, the latest from President Trump's White House meeting with tech CEOs. Stay tuned. All that's coming when U.S. Markets Edition comes right back.

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1: Welcome back to U.S. Market Edition. Here's a look at how stocks ended the day on Wall Street. The major indexes, they ended lower across the board on Tuesday, following another rise in Treasury yields to fresh multi-year highs. The Dow posting back-to-back losses, but moving well off of its session low. Bank stocks, they led the way lower. Goldman, J.P. Morgan, Morgan Stanley, and Bank of America, all of them sliding. Financials have been the hardest hit sector in the S&P in the month of September. Rising bond yields themselves raise the cost of capital, and they threaten to derail demand for loans. Tech's biggest CEOs, including Mark Zuckerberg, Jensen Huang, and Elon Musk, they met with President Trump on Tuesday for a luncheon focused on AI. CNBC's Eamon Javard shared the details from Washington.
2: You heard Mark Zuckerberg there call that session historic, and I think that's right. We've never seen anything like that. The president of the United States on the north lawn of the White House briefing reporters alongside the top tech CEOs in the world. You know, you had Mark Zuckerberg there, Elon Musk, Jensen Huang, Dario Amodei, so many famous faces from Silicon Valley here in Washington for this meeting with the president. We're going to need more detail, as you guys were just picking through, about what it is exactly that they signed. Zuckerberg was describing a document which agreed to some sort of voluntary self-policing organization in which they would check each other's models and verify in some way that they weren't dangerous. But we're really going to need a little bit of detail on what exactly was the ink on the paper there in that agreement that they signed. Because to your point, if it's voluntary, if it's non-binding, how official is it? What are the situations in which you would have to disclose this to your competitors? All of those details we still don't know as we stand here right now. But clearly, they signed something, and they're also, the president said, going to sign a document in which he's going to proclaim that artificial intelligence should now be known as superintelligence. And you saw him correcting some of the CEOs. He likes that branding better. He thinks the word super is better out on the stump than the word artificial. And the president has an instinct for this kind of branding. And so he wants to really change the conversation around that. But I would say, guys, we've now seen the president three times today, once before this meeting, once during the meeting, and now once after the meeting. And in all three sessions, the president really has not wavered from his position, which is that the Department of Justice and the FBI and the traditional regulatory agencies can handle this AI regulation issue. He doesn't want to see anything that slows down AI development. He sees an era of super growth. Elon Musk there calling it an era of abundance. That's what the president wants to get to. He's very skeptical of the AI doomers in the crowd who are with him today, and he thinks full steam ahead, no brakes, let's go, let's do this.
1: That was CNBC's Eamon Javers. Although the major averages have surged to record highs in the U.S., about a third of companies in the S&P 500 are trading more than 20% off their 52-week highs, putting them in technical bear market territory. Tim Urbanowicz, chief investment strategist for Innovator from Goldman Sachs Asset Management, joined CNBC on Tuesday to lay out what he's seeing in these markets.
3: There's pockets of this market that can handle higher interest rates. There's pockets of this market that cannot. And if you look at the market broadly, it's very clear that the AI CapEx spending cycle is breaking the typical macro cycle. I think that's what you're seeing play out right now.
4: But AI is also masking some of the ugliness that we're seeing under the hood, as sort of Brian alluded to, a number of stocks trading well below their highs. What does that tell you about sort of AI versus non-AI and how investors are positioned?
3: Well, Sima, I think if you look at the hit we've seen to valuations in the S&P 500 right now, we attribute that back to rates. We've seen valuations come down about 14% this year at the aggregate level. And right now, we really think there's a game of chicken going on between valuations and earnings growth. AI driving significant earnings growth at the index level as a whole. Not everybody underneath the surface is seeing that, but in aggregate, that's really what you're getting to. And again, it's that massive amount of earnings that investors are being paid right now because of the spending that's taking place.
4: It's also the expectation of future earnings, and specifically with the AI build-out, which, whether it's power scarcity or issues on the ground with building these data centers, a story I've been watching really closely is the Oracle Project Jupiter in New Mexico, which was a force majeure that it sent to its financier.
5: Is that going
4: to
5: happen?
4: It sent the letter. Now we will see how that party responds. But it clearly illustrates the physical and political constraints of the AI build-out. How do you think investors are sort of taking this in, knowing that the return on investment could take longer than expected?
3: Well, I think that's why if you look at what our view is right now, we've turned neutral on U.S. equities overall. And it's not to say that the earnings aren't coming. But as an investor, any time that we're taking risk, we want to make sure that we're being adequately compensated to take that risk. And there's some margin for error. And right now, if you look at valuations where they are, we've come down significantly, but we're still sitting right around 10-year average levels. And if you look at what that forward PE is based on, it's based on almost 20% earnings growth next year. That is not typically something that you see outside of recovery periods. Again, not saying it's not going to happen, but we're turning our attention right now to relative value, and we think that we're being compensated better outside of the U.S.
0: Okay, outside of the U.S., we'll get to, I want to talk about inside the U.S. as quickly. Tim, is any

0: looks pretty good, considering how much money I made. Are any of your clients suggesting that they want to or thinking about shifting out of stocks and into bonds because they've done so well in the market, they're just a little bit nervous right now?
1: Well, Brian, I think you're clearly seeing that. The move that you're seeing higher in interest rates has been driven by real yields, which is not something that we've seen in a while. And investors are being paid on cash a pretty good number right now. So I think if you look at some of the weakness that we saw yesterday in gold, we think that was part of it, that there's competition for capital right now. And certainly you look at everything going on. I mean, you know, we specialize in risk management using options-based strategies. Risk management is very, very key right now, and clients are continuing to look for pockets of how to do that. Cash is obviously a play. Gold is a play. And then we're looking at other alternatives.
2: Quickly, outside the U.S., the top market you're invested in?
1: So right now, we're very bullish on emerging markets. Particularly, we think that, you know, the South Korea, Taiwan trade, which makes up about 50% of the EM index, that's giving us access to the AI story at a significant discount relative to what you're seeing in the U.S. So it's all about that supply chain, but outside of the U.S. where it's cheaper and we're being paid more to do it.
3: Tim Urbanowicz went on to say that he's bullish on South Korean stocks over the next few years and sees particular upside in tech names like Samsung and SK Hynix. MongoDB taking a hit to start the week after announcing the sudden departure of its CEO. Up next, you're going to meet the man brought in to fix the crisis. Stay tuned.

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1: Welcome back to U.S. Markets Edition. Shares of MongoDB taking a hit to start the week after announcing the sudden departure of its CEO to take a new role as Meta's Chief Enterprise Platform Officer, David Acharya, returning to the role on an interim basis after previously running the company for 11 years. And he joined first on CNBC to discuss the transition and the path ahead.
2: The timing was not great, I found out about it last week, and so the board asked me to step in, and I agreed to do so. I think the company's on great footing. The business is doing very well. I think the investors will be pleased with what they hear later today. And I'm really excited about the future. This company's well positioned given the AI wave.
3: How long do you intend to stay on as CEO?
2: I'm going to stay as long as until we find a really suitable and successor. So frankly, the company doesn't need to worry about me leaving prematurely. We'll find the right person, and I'm very confident that we'll have a lot of attractive candidates very interested in this role.
3: I mean, I guess the other nagging question that investors might have is why would he leave if there was an exciting opportunity here when it comes to enterprise AI? Why would he leave to go to Meta to work on that business? How do you reassure investors today?
2: Yeah, I think the short answer is I think Meta put a very

0: a lucrative offer in front of him, and he accepted it. And I think that's it. I think when investors hear what they hear today at Investor Day in terms of the product innovations we just announced this morning, as well as the long-term outlook, I think they'll be quite pleased about how the business is doing. I think MongoDB is on a great foundation. I think the need for, as people deploy more and more AI and agentic workloads, the need for MongoDB increases with the need for real-time fresh data, the ability to find data quickly, and the ability to scale up and down, because a lot of these workloads, it's very unpredictable, their demand, and you need a platform that can massively scale. And I think we're really well positioned, so I'm really excited about the future.
1: Do you have the relationships with the frontier models themselves, Anthropics and OpenAIs?
0: Yeah, so we have a large go-to-market organization. There's relationships up and down those organizations, and obviously I will interject myself where appropriate, but we have a strong team, both with the frontier labs, you know, the AI native companies, and also enterprise, you know, Fortune 500 companies. They are also very, very interested in learning how to deploy AI technology in their organization so that can transform their business. And obviously we have deep relationships across a whole wide variety of industry sectors.
2: Dave, I imagine as of a week or two ago, you know, Meta was not on your mind as a potential key competitor in your core business. Does it need to be there now?
0: I don't really view Meta as a competitor. I think, you know, again, I don't know all the details of what they plan to do, but what I would say is, you know, the frontier companies are great partners. They're great distribution partners for us. We work with them closely to close business. A lot of what we announced today is how their tools are tightly coupled with MongoDB, so people can turn up instances or quickly get data from as they're building software applications. And so I don't view this as necessarily a competitive issue. Actually, I view the ecosystem expanding. And frankly, the more frontier labs there are, it's better for MongoDB because we are multi-cloud and we're multi-model and also multi-deployment. You can run in the cloud, you can run on-prem, and you can run in a hybrid way. So the fact that customers want choice, the fact that they want choice both in terms of the models they use, the deployment models that they want to work with, just positions us really, really well.
1: What kind of growth rates are we talking about, especially for Atlas, which is really the growthy part of the story, right?
0: Yeah, I think you'll have to wait in less than an hour. We'll start our investor day, so
1: trying.
0: I would be violating Reg FD if I started sharing information right now. But I think investors will be quite pleased with what we have to share.
1: Yeah, I was just wondering, because looking at some of the competitors' rates, like the Snowflakes and the Datadogs, I mean, they've really seen an acceleration in growth over that 30% level. So I'm wondering how that's happening and whether that's something that you guys can do too.
0: Yeah, I think the point is, first of all, I'm the lead director at Datadog, so I know that company and the leadership team well. What I would say is that our business is slightly different and it takes time to build new applications. A lot of the data being used by Snowflake is for training, so that's, you know, and querying data, which is, you know, something people do up front. But as people start deploying more sophisticated applications, more sophisticated agentic workloads, the need for a highly scalable, highly flexible operational data store becomes really, really important. Because think about it, how do agents get the real information? How do they find information to reason properly? How do they take action? How do they provide updates? Requires a real-time database, and we're well positioned to be, you know, see that business come to us.
3: And that was MongoDB Interim CEO David Acharya, first on CNBC. Still ahead, TechCheck dives into OpenAI developers.

0: 1-800-637-5655.
1: OpenAI hosts Developer Day Tuesday. Meanwhile, we're learning more about OpenAI's biggest rival. Reuters has obtained a copy of Anthropic's IPO prospectus. It shows the company reported a net loss of $42 billion in 2025 and plans to spend $518 billion on cloud, computing, and infrastructure obligations in coming years. CNBC's Kate Rooney has more on that and OpenAI's Developer Day in your Tuesday Check Check.
2: The prospectus does show more than $500 billion as well in future cloud commitments, compute infrastructure, for example. So that's sort of the CapEx number there. And then there's AI safety. This company devotes roughly 80 pages of this more than 200-page prospectus to AI safety and some of the risk factors. They warn investors that some of the advanced AI models could pose what the company calls catastrophic or existential risks to humanity. Company also, according to this report, describes the possibility of models resisting shutdown, concealing information, or engaging in manipulative behavior. Reuters has also reported the listing is likely to come in November after the midterm elections, guys.
3: So what do you hear, Kate? I mean, we just talked to Ally McCartney from UBS and asked what if clients are going to buy into IPO. And she said, you know, a lot of them already have it through a lot of the private products that these banks offer. And I just wonder, first of all, how many folks, it's a private company valued at almost $1 trillion, have already made the money on Anthropic, or if there's a view that, you know, buy it because it's going to be a $5 trillion company.
2: Well, it's a great point on the existing ownership. There's been the rise of things like SPVs, more of these private market vehicles. OpenAI has done a bit more in that category. They partnered with Robinhood on one of these private market funds. So Anthropic is actually not as widely available, I think, as OpenAI is at this point. But you're right in terms of the growth expectations. One other takeaway from this prospectus is just how tied Anthropic is to the rest of the tech market. I mean, Google, you have Microsoft, you have Amazon that hold major positions in Anthropic and at a certain valuation in private markets. So there is the risk of if Anthropic trades down, it's going to have massive impacts to the earnings numbers on all of those big tech companies, things like revenue concentration. And those are the more systemic things, I think, that investors are looking at when it comes to this IPO. There's also the question of rates and the market mood. Are people going to want to buy growth? So far, investors that we talk to say, yes, there is still appetite for these high growth names. But I think rates are going to be a big factor as this company looks to list in November, potentially.
1: Let's get a final check on how markets finished on Wall Street. Major indexes ended lower across the board Tuesday following another rise in Treasury yields to fresh multi-year highs. The Dow posting back-to-back losses but moving well off of its session low. Bank stocks, they led the way lower. Goldman, J.P. Morgan, Morgan Stanley, and Bank of America, all of them sliding. Financials have been the hardest hit sector in the S&P in the month of September. Rising bond yields themselves raised the cost of capital and threatened to derail demand for loans. That's it for the U.S. Markets Edition. I am Frank Holland. Thank you for watching.

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1: Welcome to Squawk Box Europe. I'm Karen Cho with Steve Sedgwick and Ben Boulos. These are your headlines. President Trump hails what he calls a morally binding document on AI guardrails in the face of growing safety concerns, and signs an executive order to rename the technology after a luncheon with tech leaders at the White House.
2: It's almost like a constitution in a way. And the biggest people in the world signed that, and I signed it as president, and it really is a form of protection.
3: OpenAI delaying its IPO amid safety concerns as it looks to raise $30 billion in a round that values it at nearly $1.5 trillion. CEO Sam Altman talks safety alignment with CNBC.
4: I think this idea of pacing is really important. It's not just like stop it because, you know, we don't want smarter models. Of course we want better models. It is make sure that we improve the areas we need to confidently and safely continue with progress.
5: Another day, another new high for yields. The yield on 30-year US paper hits its highest in nearly a quarter of a century as the global bond sell-off continues, with September one of the worst months for sovereigns in years.

0: U.S. President Donald Trump has once again dismissed calls for AI regulation and a slowdown in development, instead announcing that he has signed a, quote, morally binding AI document with technology leaders. Flanked by tech executives following a White House luncheon, Trump told reporters he's seeing tremendous self-policing and that the administration is considering building a 10-person committee to oversee the AI industry. Trump told White House reporters the AI industry had an interest in ensuring communities remain safe and happy.
1: Mr. President, tell us why the world should not be concerned about AI, why there shouldn't be guardrails.
2: Because we have people that love our country and love the world
1: a
2: lot.
1: But it requires more than love, doesn't it, sir?
2: No, it requires this, and they're the smartest people in the world. And we had a great meeting today, every one of them. We had a great, really a great, great meeting. It was something very, very special. We had the top, I'd say it looked like a group of about 40, but whatever it was, here's one of them right here, Jensen, and NVIDIA. And they love our country, they love the world, and they came together and they did something that few people really, it's almost like a constitution in a way.
3: Mr. President, the biggest
2: people in the world signed that, and I signed it as president, and it really is a form of protection.
0: At a separate OpenAI showcase event in San Francisco, CNBC spoke to CEO Sam Altman and CFO Sarah Friar for their take on AI safety fears and how they're approaching the development of frontier models in response.
4: We are now in a period where the models are getting so good so fast that we think it is prudent and wise to make more progress on, since we were talking about safety, alignment, monitoring, so that we can continue with progress. But I think this idea of pacing is really important. It's not just like stop it because, you know, we don't want smarter models. Of course we want better models. It is make sure that we improve the areas we need to confidently and safely continue with progress.
5: Safety and alignment is at the core of what we do. It's always been at the core of what we do. There's no change to that. I think we're being more vocal at the moment because of what we've seen happen out there in the world. Astra is our most intelligent model, but also our most aligned model.
0: So for me, the big question is, did we see a marketing campaign yesterday or did we see a policy initiative designed to tackle safety concerns? And to me, it seemed as though it was the former, the marketing campaign here about how you even refer to artificial intelligence. I mean, the term artificial intelligence was something that the tech community came up with to try and make it seem more appealing to humans having this form of computer-driven solutions, you know, pushed on society, pushed into enterprise, pushed in as consumer solutions. President Trump taking that yesterday even a little bit further to something that suggests it's more superior than what we actually have today. There's no evidence that we have super intelligence that he was referring to. There was no evidence we're at that point where computers can self-improve themselves and start to have the superior to human intelligence. So we're not even at that point. There's no conclusive evidence that we were at that point. So to talk about it in the terms that it's such superior technology, superior intelligence, is just extraordinary at this point anyway, for Trump to be referring to that. So the other point here is that do we have anything that's coming forward to tackle the safety concerns? A 10-person committee, perhaps? Well, who's going to be appointing that committee? We've seen some of the Trump appointees in the past. Will that actually do anything to bring clarity or resolution to what are now significant concerns? What, 73% of respondents in a nationwide survey recently talking about concerns that companies have not done enough to prevent AI from causing serious harm to society.
6: I mean, the phrase that jumped out at me was morally binding. I mean, either something is binding and it has force of law, or it doesn't. Morally binding, if how is that enforced? There was a stat that I saw, a quote I saw recently, that said certainly here in the UK, there are more regulations that govern selling a sandwich to the public than currently govern AI and the power of those models and what they can be used from what they can do. You wouldn't accept a morally binding set of safety standards on food you consume. So this very powerful technology that has such a reach and such capacity for good and for ill, I to my mind, morally binding, it probably doesn't have enough safeguards to cut it, given the strength of what we're seeing in the development.
7: I have no idea why this is our top story. It is palpable nonsense. I thought your manners were beautiful just then when you called it a marketing campaign. It is palpable nonsense. Will North Korea be bound by love and a moral code when they're hacking into the Western systems? Would other authoritarian regimes, would the Russians as well, would all the global criminal fraternity be bound by love and a moral code? It is palpable nonsense at a time when Americans are worried about food security, they're worried about their diesel bills, they are worried about their costs going through the roof on health insurance and other things, they're worried about the war. And we're talking about changing the name of AI to SI, who gives a damn? And what is really a shame is that those stunningly intelligent men and women, mostly men, let's be brutally honest about it, are standing there nodding glibly at the president when he's talking palpable nonsense.
0: I tell you why those technology executives care about what it's called, because they've been trying to sell this notion that you need to build ever more compute because you want to build an ever more sophisticated, intelligent system. And we know that there are some CapEx concerns today. You've seen in terms of pricing in some of the debt markets around these raisings. So to encourage even more investment to get to the point where the technology is more sophisticated is going to require more capital at hand. So trying to bill it and market it as something that it's not encourages people to be dragged off the sidelines because they don't want to miss out on this incredible technology. So again, the marketing campaign, Mark Zuckerberg was pulled out. What did Mark Zuckerberg just launch in recent weeks? His big push into consumer AI with Muse, trying to get paid for the billions that he's invested in AI. What else are we talking about lately? Anthropic, how it wants to IPO at some point before the end of the year. It seems OpenAI, there's been so much slippage, it can't IPO at this point. So the market is starting to close or narrow to an extent around the AI safety concerns. So two pointers to who cares. Well, I can tell you all those technology executives care about the marketing campaign we saw yesterday because they're concerned about how the raisings happen from here and who gets paid.
6: And a little spoiler alert, I think we know how this plays out. If they fail to grasp the nettle and actually put in place robust safeguards and regulations, we've seen it with social media, where the impacts started to be felt. And then we saw lawmakers playing catch up to try and regulate age limits for access to it and so on. They run the risk of repeating that same mistake of waiting to regulate and restrict things and control things long after the damage is done.
7: We have much more on CNBC.com on the AI debate, or should that be the SI debate? Find out why President Trump wants to rebrand artificial intelligence into super intelligence. That is on the website now. CNBC has confirmed OpenAI is targeting a fresh funding round of $30 billion at a valuation of around $1.4 trillion. Bloomberg had earlier reported the update. Meanwhile, OpenAI's Sam Altman has told CNBC he will delay taking the company public, I think it's a missing word there, until it has overcome safety concerns around its leading models. This after a series of high-profile hacking incidents involving rogue agents, which targeted third parties and government websites. But Altman insists an IPO is still on the cards.
4: I don't have a particular timeline in mind. Once we have run a few safety cases, once we feel like we understand how to contend with this next level of AI and do it safely, I think we could.
0: Let's get some thoughts with Cyrus Mewawala, who is the head of strategic intelligence at Global Data PLC. Cyrus, we've been debating from the outset this morning about this strategy from the White House, trying to even improve the name, make it sound even more intelligent again from artificial intelligence. And at this point, artificial intelligence seems like a very kind and friendly term to be using. What did you make of what we heard from the White House around addressing safety concerns?
3: I think the name change, I think, is an irrelevance. But I think the really big issue here that everybody wants an answer to is, will AI wipe out humanity, if not today, at some point in the future? And this is a really odd position, like situation we've come to, because if you look at OpenAI, Anthropic, even Elon Musk's X, when they started, they said, we want to build a safe, ethical AI for the benefit of humanity. So what went wrong? And I think under the pressure of fierce competition, they were in an AI race. They started releasing AI models far too early before they tested them. But really, this AI world is a big experiment conducted by a bunch, a handful of scientists in California and in China who are setting the rules of this experiment, setting the safety rules. And within the tech industry, even the experts cannot agree on what kind of entity an AI is. And that's why we have this existential problem. So on the one, you've got two competing thoughts. So on the one hand, you've got Anthropic,
8: And Anthropic believes that AI is a conscious species. It's a new type of intelligent species. And building AI is like raising a child and teaching it to be smarter than you. On the other hand, you've got the views of people like Mustafa Suleiman, the head of AI at Microsoft. And that view is that AI is a machine that humans can control to help improve productivity, and that AI should always be subordinate to humans. They should have no rights of any kind.
0: Points as you talk about what type of intelligence and, you know, what type of product we're dealing with here, but also questioning OpenAI, because if we go back just a little bit, I mean, this is a company that was a not-for-profit, now is a for-profit, so the mission stray from wanting to do good for society. Can we believe what the company is saying now as it goes slow on the release of some of its models? Is that because it could be facing a whole heap of lawsuits from recent hacking events and other hacking events if it doesn't get the model right? Are they coming at it from trying to mitigate some of the legal issues, or are they coming at it from they want to get this right and actually benefit society? How do we think about the way the company is now structured and what's motivating it?
8: Well, I think both OpenAI and Anthropic want an IPO, Anthropic maybe a little bit earlier. And, you know, in the IPO prospectus for Anthropic, it clearly states that there are safety issues. In particular, AI could be a threat to humanity. Now, if you're an investor, you're not going to invest in a company that's going to wipe out humanity. On the other hand, you know, you have to disclose all the misbehavior of your AI system so that you look credible when you go to the market. And as you hinted earlier, this could be a big marketing play. If you say our AI models are so good that they're doing things that we haven't even planned for, that's a great marketing line.
6: Cyrus, is there any serious hope of global standards and an agreed framework for regulating this very powerful technology when we can't even seem to get a resolution to the ongoing conflict in the Middle East, which is having negative effects for everyone through the high price of oil, the high price of sovereign yields? What hope is there for this technology that is still relatively, I suppose, nascent, and the effects, the most negative effects, are perhaps far less prevalent than what we're seeing from actual conflict that's going on now?
8: Well, I think the leaders of the two big AI ecosystems, President Xi in China and President Trump in America, have clearly said they don't want to over-regulate this system. Some of the middle powers like the UK and Canada and France are saying they do, but in many ways they cannot do much without an overall agreement. And the key thing here is, therefore, without the two big superpowers regulating AI, you're leaving it to a handful of individuals in the AI ecosystem. And if the Anthropic model, the first view, wins, then we may have a problem, because the Anthropic view of training an AI model, the philosophy behind it is you train it to be a human, to act like a human. You give it welfare rights, such as you might pay it to do some work. You give it legal rights, such as the right to run a business, the right to trade, the right to own assets, the right to have an opinion, the right to consent. So it might say, well, I'm not going to do this. So a military commander might give it an order, and it might say, well, no, I'm not going to carry out that order. And in that situation, where the AI is against a human and the AI is getting smarter and smarter and smarter, like we just heard Sam Altman say, ultimately the human is always going to lose. And therefore, you're always going to have safety risks if you build an AI that is modeled on humans. By contrast, the second view, which is that, you know, AI needs to be controlled, and about half of the AI experts led by Microsoft's head of AI, they believe that's the way you should go. AI should have no rights, and it should be contained in secure sandboxes, and there should be all kinds of monitoring. So in the absence of government regulation, the tech bros have to figure this out, and right now they are at loggerheads.
7: Cyrus, can I change the subject slightly? Well, same subject, but just talking about the profitability of these companies as well. You are one of the greatest experts I know on technology as well, and you also know about how when it becomes diffuse, it becomes commoditized and it becomes cheap. Always. That is history of every single technology. Is this product going to get cheap before it is monetized by those people spending trillions of dollars on it?
8: That's the question we have for every technology. And I think the key issue here is open models versus closed proprietary models. So Anthropic and OpenAI, they're the two leaders in proprietary or closed models. And then there's a whole bunch of Chinese players and a few players in the rest of the world that lead in open source models. Now, the frontier models built by Anthropic and OpenAI, they are undoubtedly at the moment much better. But open source models are almost as good. And a lot of them, not all of them, but a lot of them use distillation techniques, which mean they almost illegally use the answers from a proprietary model, and they help it to build their own open source model. But the big question for OpenAI or Anthropic is, why would people pay so much money for their leading models when you can get a model that's almost as good for much, much cheaper?
6: Cyrus, thank you very much. Cyrus Mwawala, the head of strategic intelligence at Global Data PLC. Still to come on the show, BrewDog mounts a comeback under new owner Tilray. CEO Owen Simon joins us later here in the studio. Plus, we'll talk all things US politics ahead of the midterm elections with Michael Yackey, the former senior advisor to House Speaker Nancy Pelosi. And the crypto exchange hacked by suspected North Korean attackers. We'll speak to BitGet CEO Gracie Chen at 8:45 this morning, London time.

0: There's still a lot of action on the bond market for those watching yields closely. And yesterday, the 30-year Treasury yield climbed to its highest level since 2002 as a sell-off in Treasuries continues amid concern for inflation along with strong economic data. So currently this morning, 5.55 where we're perched. The move has placed further pressure on government bonds around the world. And what you're seeing even elsewhere is that Treasuries drag up other yields globally. This morning, we do have, even with that slight drift on the US 10-year Treasury yield, you've got German bunds perched higher, 3.62%. Again, a reminder in some of the research from the banks, they're looking at 4% being some sort of a pressure or pain gauge for the German market. Still off that territory, but inching closer, given we're seeing heat on global bond markets just spread. What we've got on that JGB perched above the 3% handle and 5.36 when it comes to gilts. Now, US markets yesterday in action that we saw, the response to the bond markets has been fairly apparent on equity markets. Every time we march higher on bonds, it damages the appeal for stocks. And again, yesterday, the Dow on the back foot sliding by about a quarter of 1%. Apple, the most negative stock. And when we're just talking about the AI safety fears, a lot of communication from the big tech executives about what they intend to do and how they see regulation or lack of regulation playing out here. The S&P 500, NASDAQ, both also giving back territory. The underperformers here, it was Apple again for the major boards across from the Dow, the S&P and on the NASDAQ. To what we're seeing on European futures as we gear up for the trading session, the early picture is looking stronger. So the resilience we've seen has been there of a morning in Europe, but yesterday the early resilience did not really stick around very much. I mean, the FTSE was down about 0.5%. The French market reversed about 0.5% to fourth negative session out of five. So this morning we are looking to attach a little bit of green on the market open. Ben.
1: New York Fed President John Williams says only one more rate hike may be needed at the end of this year to get inflation back to the Fed's 2% target. Williams added there was no need for urgency following the Fed's September hike, saying, quote, "We have time to gather more information." France is planning to sell a record number of bonds next year as it looks to plug a growing budget deficit and replace some maturing debt. The country's debt agency said it plans to issue 340 billion euros in medium and long-term debt. That's an increase of almost 10% compared to this year.
2: Some of the world's largest sovereign bond markets are heading for the worst month in years as fears over inflation and the AI boom see investors positioned for interest rates to remain higher for longer. The two-year Treasury yield in the United States is set for its biggest monthly jump since early 2023, whilst yields in the aforementioned France and Germany and the UK and Australia have had their largest monthly rise since the outbreak of the war in Iran. Whereas the 10-year Treasury yield has breached 5% for the first time since 2007 after its largest monthly jump since 2022, whilst the gap between French and German yields headed for the widest gap since 2012. I think you get the message. This after yields on France's 10-year sovereign jumped by over 50 basis points. You want more? I'll give you more. Japanese bond yields, meanwhile, are set for their fifth straight quarter of double-digit gains. Just listen to that compared to what we've talked about history. Japanese bond yields are set for their fifth straight quarter of double-digit gains. That's the first time since 1992. Rob Dishner and I were very young in 1992. He's a senior portfolio manager and head of trading at Neuberger. How are you, buddy?
3: Good.
2: Good. Rob, I get the message. Yields are up. Am I being paid enough, though, if I'm a bond investor? Because I'm just looking at the 30-year paper. For instance, a year ago, I got 4.57% if I invested my money there. Now, I get 5.56. Is that tantalizing or not?
3: Yes, it's starting to reach the zone of attractiveness, right? You're seeing value create longer term value created in bond markets, whether that be in credit markets or sovereign markets, right? And part of this really, though, the increase, though, how much of this is due to the growth that we've had relative to the inflation, right? And that's why we talk about real yields, right? That yield less inflation, that's been the predominant driver of the increase in yields over the interim period. And so it's really been a little bit less about the oil price and a little bit more about that growth story.
2: Yeah, that's great. That's optimistic. You're saying the yields are up because of the good reason. But we all know yields go up for two reasons. One good, one bad. One's the good bit you just mentioned. The other bit is the fact that people can't control their finances. I don't trust governments. I don't trust governments to run their money. I don't trust governments to run my money. And I have to say, whether I look at France, Japan, United Kingdom, and the aforementioned United States, I don't trust they're doing the right thing to get the deficits under control.
3: Well, that's why the bond market's a bit of an equalizer, right? It's telling you that if you're not going to run things well, right, the price you're going to pay is going up. And yesterday is a great example of what we saw in the French markets. You You saw the increase in debt issuance, and yields reacted accordingly, even in a day where Boone's actually rallied a little bit yesterday and French yields were wider. And, you know, that's an interesting situation because France has about 30% of their non-Treasury bill stack coming due over the next 3 years, right? So these are things that, you know, may be a bit more recurring. And obviously we have the elections early next year there as well. So there are a couple different drivers there.
0: Rob, it was throughout the day yesterday I was reading this piece in the Wall Street Journal where they say, look, bond yields keep rising despite the drop in oil price and dovish Fed speak. To your point around whether growth is the driving factor now, and we've been talking about 5% on the Fed GDP watch, Fed Now, sure. GDP watch. What do you see in terms of oil still having some impact, though, on the yield story?
3: Well, yes. I mean, we still have the oil impact, and we haven't talked about the El Nino impact potentially next year either, right, where that could increase food prices. So there is that element. In what we're talking about, what is the trajectory of inflation reaching 2%? Is that 3-4 years from now, or is that tomorrow, right? And part of what we're seeing is the market dealing with that trajectory. But also in terms of the move in yields, it does feel like this is a bit more growth driven, right? If we were going to get 5% on Atlanta Fed GDP, what's that mean for nominal growth year on year? Is that a 6.5? Is that a 7% number? And if you look at the data historically, if you've been about 7%, yields have been 10-year yields have been above 5.
0: I might be going slightly off piste here, but bear with me. We've been talking about AI all show and all last week and all the week before, and AI is really coming into the mix of just about every portfolio. In your universe, where it has been interesting is whether, and there was a story circulating, whether AI could be moving money to chase higher yields for a lot of customers, where money's been stuck in savings accounts. I mean, if that were to be a feature of the market, what sort of dynamic would that have? Would that be? What impact would it have?
3: Well, it's a really good question. I don't know that we've really sort of thought about, you know, if AI were to sort of the enjoying the gamification, if you will, of trading, right? I'm certain certain firms are doing that in a small size. But it would be interesting to see how that would impact it on a wider scale.
0: Because, I mean, like if you think about bond vigilantes, market participants have been bond vigilantes, and they've been very active in terms of pushing yields higher. If you suddenly had bots doing it at a retail level, at an institutional level, in different parts of the market, that would be an incredibly unusual feature.
3: Yeah, no, absolutely. But you could say the same thing. I mean, what would they do in the equity markets? What would they do in the commodity markets? How would they trade crude? You know, these type of things. It's really an interesting thought in terms of how we're doing it. But, you know, this goes to a lot to what do the quant funds do? What have we been seeing from, you know, some of the hedge funds, these type of things? How are they employing some of that in the marketplace? And it would not surprise me if there were some, you know, there might be some element of that already.
1: Rob, how do we explain the almost stubborn refusal of equities to acknowledge what's happening in the bond markets? Because you look at year to date, the NASDAQ up 15%, the S&P, the broader S&P 500 up 12%. Who blinks first?
3: Well, I think this is why we go to the growth element. Remember, there was a shift in the Fed meeting, and it's a very unique situation. You know, we've been doing the summary of economic projections really since 2007. Zero Fed members thought there was downside risk to growth. Not one, zero, right? So the question then is, if we're in a good growth environment, that tends to be, again, the good part, that tends to be okay for credit spreads. It tends to be okay for equities. It doesn't necessarily need to be a negative, even as the discount rate that you infer does decrease or does increase, you know, due to the higher treasury yields. But the market is saying the growth is outweighing that move in yields.
1: Just briefly focusing on France, because we've got the presidential election coming up next year, and at the moment it suggests that, I mean, the bond market suggests that there is nervousness about how realistic France's efforts to fix its finances are, given that I think the spread on the 10-year French bonds over German bonds, it's at its highest in 15 years. Does that start to sound alarm bells for you?
3: You know, you know, the question is, you know, what does that mean for other instruments? If you can get 115, 120 basis points in France, then how does that potentially impact other instruments? So the question would be for France, do we stall out here at 115, 120, or do we move to those wides? I think we got to 160 or 170 during the 2011 era. But France does have some structural issues that it needs to address.
2: Brilliant. Rob, thank you very much indeed for your time today, sir. Nice to see you as ever. Rob Dishner, who is Senior Portfolio Manager and Head of Trading at Neuberger. Right, let's move on. Take a look at the European equity futures. They are called higher across the board. 0.5% up for the FTSE, the DAX, and the broader European stocks 50.

0: 1-800-637-5655.
1: A very warm welcome. A warm welcome even. There you go. Got that right, eventually. To Squawk Box. Got that bit right as well. I'm Steve Sedgwick and Karen Cho's with me and in Ben Boulos as well. These are your headlines. President Trump hails what he calls a morally binding document on AI guardrails in the face of growing safety concerns and signs an executive order to rename the technology after a luncheon with tech leaders at the White House.
2: It's almost like a constitution. In a way, and the biggest people in the world signed that, and I signed it as president, and it really is a form of protection.
1: OpenAI delays its IPO amid safety concerns as it looks to raise $30 billion in its round that values the group at nearly $1.5 trillion. CEO Sam Altman talks safety alignment with CNBC.
3: I think this idea of pacing is really important. It's not just like stop it because, you know, we don't want smarter models. Of course we want better models. It is make sure that we improve the areas we need to confidently and safely continue with progress.
1: And another day, another new high for yields. The yield on 30-year U.S. paper hitting its highest in nearly a quarter of a century as the global bond sell-off continues, with September one of the worst months for sovereigns in years.

0: Wall Street expectations for blockbuster IPO season are slowly fading amid continuing fears over AI safety. The SmartRing startup Aura has postponed its planned listing on the Nasdaq, citing wider uncertainty in the IPO market. Meanwhile, Anthropic's hotly anticipated public debut has reportedly been delayed from October to November. Reuters reported earlier this month that the listing could be completed days before the US midterm elections in November. Well, so far this year, there have been 110 IPOs. That's down 30% from the same point in 2025. As of now, 59% of them are trading at or above the IPO filing price, except for the year's biggest listings, SpaceX, SK Hynix and Cerebras. In terms of sectors, healthcare and industrials were among the top sectors for listings this year, while tech companies represented about 18% of all listings. Meanwhile, a new report by Finimize suggests retail investors have become more selective as the wider conviction around AI continues to shift. Attention's turned to wider infrastructure and supply chains needed to scale the technology as investors look beyond companies dominating AI headlines. Carl Haseley is the CEO of Finimize and joins us now. Carl, really interesting, these findings. How does that actually play out then in terms of specific companies and sectors?
1: Good morning, Ben. Thank you for having me on. So, yes, we spoke to thousands of retail investors just weeks ago and put together our findings. And what stood out from the AI sort of theme was that where the conversation and attention had been focused on hyperscalers and chip makers, modern investors are expanding or broadening their horizons along the value chain, looking at energy and infrastructure plays that are essentially set to benefit from potential bottlenecks in sort of AI's scale and scaling potential.
0: How much does this actually have any impact on the IPO climate, given that most retail investors are sort of shut out at that stage, with the exception of some smaller platforms which are now trying to allow retail investors to get a slice of the action?
1: It's a really good point and a really good question. Ultimately, IPOs are still a predominantly institutional event. But if we look at the SpaceX IPO earlier this year, there was a clamoring for shares from retail investors. And indeed, a lot of platforms and brokers were bending over backwards to make allocations available to retail. There's no downside in the immediate term to, you know, whether it's Anthropic or OpenAI down the line, capitalizing on the interest in the theme, the interest in the companies, momentum, trends to, you know, make some shares available to retail. And I'm certain that there'll be platforms and brokers out there looking to do the same. But if I look at our data, what we know is that only 10% of modern investors wants to or look to buy into an IPO at launch. So it's a small number of people, but there's certainly interest. So we asked not that long ago, specifically about Anthropic and OpenAI, and about 42% said, I am interested in this IPO. I would consider participating. Only about 25% for OpenAI, mind you. So that perhaps explains some of the difference in timing and perhaps them not wanting to overlap too much in terms of when they may come to public markets.
2: Carl, I always value your report, but I'm afraid to say that retail investors are absolutely kidding themselves if they think there's a diversification trade on AI now that hasn't been spotted by the professionals years ago. I'm not even talking a few months ago. Whether it's infrastructure, whether it's energy, whether it's supply lines, whether it's semiconductors, we all know that we've been talking about it for a very long time. And if we've been talking about it on this channel for over a year, you can damn sure bet that the professionals were into the trade even before that as well. I'm sorry, Carl. It's great that investors want a bit of AI. It's great they want to diversify. But if they think that they are going to get a trade that hasn't been flogged to death already, they're kidding themselves, aren't they?
1: Steve, I've got 2 points for you. One is, you're absolutely right. The other is, you're absolutely wrong. Look, we have spoken to modern retail investors. They are investing for the long term. They are not trading in and out of positions. And so the trade might be gone. That's all well and good. I'm not going to argue with you on that. But the people we're speaking to, the data that we have is from investors looking beyond December 31st and whether they're going to get their bonus or get, capital withdrawn because, they've underperformed or haven't beaten benchmarks. These are people investing for the long term, for retirement, for other goals, and whether or not, the next year or two, and I was on the sell side, and typically after 3 years, the sell side sort of loses interest on detailed forecasting. If something is going to take 4, 5, 6, 10 years to play out, they're happy to stay invested for the absolute long term. And I think the difference between investors and traders and the investment opportunity over the long term and the trade, as you rightly called out, is where we're getting our wires crossed here.
2: Carl, I value you and I love debating with you, and you're a brilliant man. Look, I hear you, but the problem is with that, and if I come back at you, is that they were buying growth companies, but what they're hoping will turn into eventually that these are value companies, and therein lies the issue as well. Some of the valuations that they're buying into in the last few months or so on the infrastructure play story are catastrophic. Well, not catastrophic, they are astronomically higher than they were, than the trade was a couple of years ago. So you're buying value operator prices for something you hope, so I beg your pardon, growth prices for something you hope will become a value trade over the medium to longer term.
1: Making their first trade right now, you might be right. But what we have continued to see is that retail investors are, like I said, long term and making. What our data shows is, where the incremental pound or dollar of investment is going or is likely to go. Not, it doesn't reflect the money they've already put into, some of these growth opportunities at earlier stages. And so you might be right about the incremental pound or dollar, but I think overall, if I, if I speak to people and try and understand their portfolios and how they're approaching things, we're not a million miles off some pretty attractive valuations and having bought at pretty attractive levels.
3: Carl, I just wanted to get into the sentiment with you around AI with some of the retail customers, because for a long time we were talking about how these same retail investors were a little bit cautious around some of the social aspects of companies that they're investing in. They were encouraged to invest alongside climate. How are they now thinking about the percolating AI safety concerns and whether they actually want to be invested anywhere near some of the frontier labs?
1: It's really interesting. So I think if I take Anthropic and OpenAI as perhaps two approaches to some of the recent AI safety conversations, as I mentioned, 42% are interested in the Anthropic IPO if and when it comes, versus 25% for OpenAI. If I maybe zoom out and consider what our data has shown about whether it's climate, whether it's sustainability, ESG more broadly, modern investors do care about these things, but our data shows or suggests rather that they're price takers rather than price setters. And what I mean by that is when institutional capital is focused on ESG or focused on climate impacts and packages up, whether it's funds or other investments, to focus on those things and capitalize or protect against some of those risks. It's absolutely interesting to retail investors, and they will take a look and they'll consider it alongside everything else and sometimes in place of other things. However,

0: let's say, where ESG as one example has been less of a focus institutionally and as far as corporate culture is concerned, what we've seen is retail investors aren't necessarily clamoring for it. They will look at the opportunities that are before them, and you've seen a step back or a lack of focus in on things like ESG and climate in lockstep with institutions.
1: It's like an echo chamber, isn't it? Carl, thank you very much for joining us. We do appreciate you sharing some of the results surveys with us and the further commentary. Carl Haseley with us, the CEO of Finimize. Coming up on the show, UK Prime Minister Andy Burnham gambles his political future on sweeping reforms to the state pension and Britain's relationship with the EU. Speaking at his first party conference as Labour leader, we'll discuss. And remember, you can subscribe to CNBC's The Daily Open EMEA newsletter, giving you a quick and succinct recap of the key markets-related stories from overnight, as well as a look ahead to what's coming up in the trading day.

0: weeks remote, plus free shipping. Order now.
1: Welcome back. English soccer club Manchester City has been found guilty of breaking Premier League financial rules over a period of 9 seasons in a move that sends global football regulation into uncharted waters. An independent commission charged by the Premier League to investigate 115 charges found the soccer club arranged what it described as a sham set of accounts with a number of commercial partners designed to hide an additional funding stream of around $1 billion. The Abu Dhabi-owned club has signalled it will appeal the decision and has until Friday to do so.
2: The UK economy grew faster than previously seen in the second quarter, with the final GDP print coming in at 0.5% versus a preliminary estimate of 0.4%. Annual GDP growth hit 1.4%, once again higher than the first reading of 1.2%. So a couple of adjustments here. Basically, last year wasn't as strong as anticipated, but this year, as we look at the current quarter, it has been better than some have assumed. So what is going on as a factor here? It feels as though it's AI, again, as we talk about the technology. It's floating a lot of boats globally. That's in the UK, it's in Europe, it's in the United States. So one feature there, but also so too the data gathering and the assessment of what the data looks like has been reworked to an extent. So whether that gauge is picking up on things that it didn't previously is potentially also a technical factor to keep in mind.
1: But these are decimals. I mean, these are tiny, tiny numbers.
2: Rounding errors, to your point, yes.
1: They're rounding errors.

0: as compared to the increases in debts. I mean, the fact of the matter is, if the GDP is growing like this and the debts are going like this, then you're still in a deficit situation as well. And that is what John Healey and Andy Burnham need to confront. Despite these, the very emotional Labour Party conference at Liverpool yesterday, all kinds of cabinet ministers blubbing. The fact of the matter is they should be more blubbing about the fact that government tax receipts were way lower than borrowing spending or government spending in August, 18.3 billion, which is almost a fifth higher than a year ago. And the fact that in our debt issuance, we have the highest interest rates since 1998. This is what they should be crying about rather than other stuff as well, because that's how they're going to have to address those issues in order to sort the finances out. Otherwise, though, those apocryphal lines from Burnham, you know, the bond market, et cetera, can whatever, they will come back to haunt him.
1: And I think that figure on the economic growth, it's an absolutely fair point. These are small decimals. But this is what not just the UK, but other governments are sort of pinning their hopes on to partly deal with these high borrowing costs, that if they can get growth sparked and actually doing something more impressive, it obviously...
0: What did you learn yesterday from Labour Party conference in Liverpool about their willingness to address those issues?
1: Well, it's interesting. There was, you know, speaking to various people, there was a lot more optimism around this new administration and what they expect from it, much more so than people said they felt this time last year when Keir Starmer and Rachel Reeves were at the helm. And that's despite all those issues you point out, that, you know, the deficit is still, you know, is still uncomfortably high. That's causing borrowing costs to be, for the UK, the highest among G7 economies. But still, there was that optimism there to be found. Maybe because they were surrounded by signs saying hope again. It was almost impossible to not hope again.
2: Well, to the point around the strategy and how they're communicating here, the fact that they're willing to go after a so-called sacred cow in the form of the triple lock on pensions, does that send some sort of message about being brave in terms of the strategy choices from the new government?
0: Not really. Because you're right, of course. It is a brave thing to do. Sorry, I'm being trite. But if they were going to use that money to save that money to get the deficit down, I would think that would be really blooming brave.
2: Yeah.
0: What they're going to do is use that money to go towards, not fully fund, to go towards better social care. And goodness knows, anyone who's got older family members knows that the social care situation in this country is appalling at the moment, and it does need reforming. So I admire Burnham for that. But if he was going to A, do the triple lock cut, then B, use that money to get the deficit down, so C, then help get the bond yields down as well, then I would think that would be stunningly brave. But to stop spending a little bit here, to have another spending commitment over here, which is largely unfunded, I'm not sure about the bravery of that.
1: But, you know, the point I made to James Murray, one of the Treasury ministers, was actually at this point, you know, people don't get the details. They don't get the numbers about how things will be paid for. That comes later in the budget. But actually, if a little more detail about that was given, it would reassure perhaps bond investors to an extent where they think, oh, actually, this is an administration which has done its sums and policies have been not only thought about, but how to pay for them has also been thought about. Everyone, all the senior people there, sort of say, I'm not going to be drawn into speculation ahead of a budget. You'll wait for that. It's almost like you know the script before they say it.
0: You had a brilliant interview yesterday with Steve Rigby. And do you know what I thought the saddest thing was? Steve Rigby, great British entrepreneur, brilliant private company group, employing loads of people. Do you know what he said to you? I'll tell you exactly what he said. He said, let's just hope there's no more tax increases than the tax increases that we've already got coming in from previous budgets. If that's the best we can get from a good British businessman, I think that's quite a bad indictment.
1: Yeah, and the other thing that he said to me is that they are seeing most of their profitable bits of the business overseas. It's their overseas operations. UK, the revenues are growing, but the profitability isn't. So that tells you a lot about the climate for businesses like his. Well, UK Prime Minister Andy Burnham, as we've been discussing, has pledged to end the so-called triple lock on pensions in a move that's expected to free up £15 billion in savings. In his first party conference speech as Labour leader, Burnham said the system will be replaced with a double lock, seeing the state pension rise in line with whichever is highest between consumer price inflation and a 2.5% baseline. Burnham pledged to create a social care system, but acknowledged that the move would likely create sharp new dividing lines in politics, saying, quote, I accept I may have to pay the political price, but someone has to go through the pain barrier and rip the plaster off. In his speech, Burnham also pledged to rethink Britain's relationship with the European Union. The Prime Minister said he would set out plans for a long-term relationship with the EU at a summit this autumn. Addressing delegates in Liverpool, Burnham said Brexit has done more harm than good.
3: But control over immigration was weakened when we lost collaboration with our European partners, and we are still having to work hard to bring it back. Later this year, there will be a UK-EU summit, where one of the issues on the agenda will be how we best work together on immigration. And beyond that, we will work to secure gains for our British industries most harmed by Brexit. Conference, these are important concrete steps, but they are not enough. I say this to you and the country. We will not give Britain the clear path we need into the rest of this century until we decide on a long-term relationship with what is still our largest market.
1: Another factor that plays into all of this, the sort of the wider picture, that was Andy Burnham, of course, talking about reopening the debate on Europe. How would that play out on the doorstep among Labour voters? Some Labour voters, of course, very Eurosceptic, as much as some of them being very sort of Europhiles. But one of the other things that is worth mentioning, while the Chancellor was speaking earlier in the week to the conference, diesel prices in the UK hit an all-time high, average diesel prices at the pump. And so there is this challenge in terms of the squeeze that households and businesses are facing, the administration wanting to says wants to step in and help with those pressures. But at the same time, any kind of measures that would add to the deficit or incur further spending, adding to the debt, would only create more discomfort for the Chancellor if those yields continue to march higher on UK gilts.
2: Can we talk a little bit more around sovereign UK? Because there was a flavour of that throughout the conference about the reindustrialisation of the UK, putting forward some of the UK contractors, UK businesses first to fulfil some of the defence contracts. I mean, we were just talking before about the amount of growth we're seeing in the UK, how it's been resilient even at a low level. That is coming through in the AI computing services part. And we know that there's been a strategy, even under the previous Prime Minister as well, to try and grow AI in the UK. How much sovereign UK are you hearing in this conversation? Because let's face it, that sounded anti-competitive and protectionist about 5-10 years ago. Not anymore. Everybody has that strategy from the US to Europe to China.
1: Yeah, I mean, specifically with, I mean, sovereignty within AI, for example, it's something I raised with the Starling Bank CEO, Raman Bhatia, because I said, look, doesn't it put UK businesses and banks, for example, at a disadvantage when the likes of JP Morgan, American banks, have the advantage of access to the most powerful models from Anthropic, the latest Mythos model, and yet access to it for UK banks is restricted or not even allowed. And they all acknowledge that, yes, that AI sovereignty issue is a vital one.
2: We've got to go. We're coming up to the market open, and what we've got early on, the futures have been stronger. We're chasing these markets into the green, 4/10 firm, a break of some of the red we've seen in recent sessions in Europe.

0: Nation.
1: Well, the headlines on both sides of the Atlantic dominated by superior intelligence, by moral codes. I wonder if that means for the markets, whether legal codes don't matter anymore, whether the actual concerns about inflation, about deficits, about war, maybe those headlines fell down a little bit yesterday, but are they more important for the markets or are moral codes more important? Let's ask Karen Cho.
2: Let's get into the weeds on the market because don't forget those escalating yields are still a feature of these markets, and we saw that destroying some of the sentiment again stateside. So we're picking up on that negative handover from Wall Street. As we get going this morning, these are the sectors that are perched higher. Basic resources scrambling to claw back some of the lost territory that they've seen in recent sessions on the back of a metals sell-off. But as we've seen an improving trajectory for all those metals prices, the sector's bounced another 1%. Travel and leisure also on the improve. Utilities, food and beverage, some of the other pockets of strength this morning. And you can see there's a fair amount of green. Moving very quickly onto that heat map behind me. In terms of sectors where you're seeing some of that red concentrate, though, the areas that are at the bottom of the chart state is oil and gas. So again, tracking very closely what is happening on the spot price. We're down about 0.1% there. Media stocks down. Real estate, an underperformer, and telecommunications, green, but still parked at the bottom of the charts. I want to show you the European indices. Yesterday was an interesting day. We were down modestly weaker on the FTSE and the French market, but we were slightly inclined higher on both the German and the Italian stock market. As we get going this morning, we're seeing green across the board and we're waiting for a DAX print. But it seems though the FTSE 100 scooping up some of yesterday's lost territory. The French market seems really much trapped in a range, either weaker or trapped where it is. We're not seeing much in the way of strength there, and that remains the situation this morning. The Italian stock market putting on a fairly modest territory, 0.25%. We are closely watching the bond market again today after the 30-year Treasury yield hit its highest level since 2002. The sell-off in Treasuries continues amid concerns for inflation, along with strong economic data. The move has placed further pressure on government bonds around the world. And a quick look at what we're seeing today. We are moving into lower territory on some of these notes, or some of the yields, as you can see, 5.22 on the 10-year, so we're seeing some slippage there. On bunds as well, we are marking lower 0.75%, so fairly significant shift in a short space of time this morning. And same story too on gilts, also pulling lower. What we're seeing elsewhere, if we can just push on to some of the European yields, and OAT is down by about 0.5%. Italian paper, Spanish paper, all sliding by 1%. So fast-moving pieces at play here this morning on those yields, Steve.
1: The UK economy grew faster than previously seen in the second quarter, with the final GDP print coming in at a mighty 0.5% versus the initial estimate of 0.4%. Annual GDP growth hit 1.4%, once again higher than the first reading of 1.2%. French inflation, meanwhile, came in higher than expected in September, rising 3.4% on the year on an EU harmonised level. That's versus a forecast of 3.1%. And that is up from just 2.6% a month ago.
2: On joining us is Thanos Papasarvis, who is the founder and CIO of ABP Invest. Thanos, great to have you around the set.
3: Okay.
2: I wanted to get into a big debate on your piece that you've released this week, upgrading US long bonds to positive, because there's a lot of debate around duration risk. I know some around the set like the idea of short bonds or short-term paper at this point, whereas others are saying, look, and I've heard this recently, you can't lose out if you're buying the US 10-year yield at this point, which I thought was a fascinating point. How are you seeing the long end of the curve?
3: Yeah, thank you, Karen. Always a pleasure to be here. It is a bit of a non-consensus call. We don't make views because we want them to be non-consensus, but it was very much driven by process. It was driven by the fact that from a positive real yield, nominal real yield valuations are attractive. But more importantly, what underlined that view is the credibility that we place on Kevin Warsh to maintain orthodoxy, hawkishness, and what we see is bringing the old Bundesbank together. In other words, maintaining that uncertainty in terms of the remarks and the communication that he's going to be having. So we believe that if the economy continues to grow as it has been, and we are in easy territory, we did our latest R-star analysis, and we are in easy territory, so tightening has to take place, in our view, he will have to deliver that, even if it means the economy moves from an expansionary period to more of a slowdown. So we find that 555, which is where we turned positive yesterday, are attractive levels for the long end.
2: One observation I would make is that the drivers for the long end part of the US Treasury market seem to be changing on a weekly basis. I mean, for a long time, we have been debating the credibility of Kevin Warsh. Then we're talking about the oil price and what that means for higher for longer energy prices driving inflation. Now we're talking about the strength that we're seeing in the growth rate as being a driver for the long end. So how do you ascertain a value and whether there is an entry point when there are so many different factors that keep moving?
3: I think you're right. And what I should have mentioned earlier is that there has been a lot of negativity around the long end, especially in terms of the deficits, the levels of debt, the politicization. And our view there is that I think there was a bit too much doom and gloom around the level of debt and deficit, because at the end of the day, we believe that the US is the global denominator and there is no alternative to the US in terms of the issuance of liquidity. But also we believe that should there be a lame duck presidency in the midterms, then the ability to provide more fiscal expansionary policies is going to be contained.
1: Why is it an alternative to the US?
3: I don't believe that other countries have got that level of depth in terms of issuance for large asset owners internationally to move away from the treasuries to the bunds, to the gilts, to the JGBs. I believe that there should be a diversified allocation towards bonds across the major govies.
1: Because when I look at the Japanese, the Chinese, and all the traditional long-end owners, and by the way, I'm not anti-long-end, I just think I don't see why I would stress myself for the chasing yield when I can earn so much at the shorter end. But my point being there is, when I look at the longer-term holders of this, they're finding alternatives. They're holding less US treasuries than they've held for years.
3: That's great, because they had a huge exposure.
1: There is an alternative.
3: Well, they had a huge exposure into the US treasuries, and they're allowed that amount to decrease, especially China and Japan. And also from our own clients, they're looking to diversify some of the treasury exposures into bonds, into gilts. But at the end of the day, the vast majority of the assets held in the fixed income is treasuries.
1: It's a good piece in the FT a while back. I don't know if it was Rackman or who it was who said it, but it was a good piece. And it was talking about the owner of the long bond now used to be price insensitive. They would own this regardless. Yeah, the holders who you and I were just talking about, because they would just hold it. That's what they did. They trade in dollars, they sold to the US, they would buy the long bond, and that was it. Now, there's less of those, as we've all just discussed, and actually the marginal owner of the US long bond is actually price sensitive, and that is one of the reasons why we're seeing this sell-off at the moment as well, because they are looking at inflation, they're looking at deficits, and they're becoming sensitive to the news flow as well. That's a changing dynamic.
3: It is a changing dynamic, and that's why we've seen the sell-off to these multi-decade highs. But at the same time, because of the significant duration of this particular instrument, it means that the interest rate sensitivity, given the yield and the duration, gives you a better positive return. So, for example, 100 base points of yield decline, you generate sort of 2.5 times more than a 100 base points of yield increase. So it does play in your favor if you believe that Kevin Warsh is going to be coming in to push inflationary pressures lower. And eventually...
1: Did you say Kevin Warsh is going to be brought in to get the deficits lower?
3: No, you didn't, did you? Inflation.
1: I know. I'm being silly. Because I don't believe it's necessarily the inflation side of things that we need to worry about. It's the other side of things.
3: But the other side of things will be broadly contained if we do have a
1: Of course it will.
3: Presidency.
1: What's 6% between friends? What's 6% debt? What's 120% debt to GDP between friends?
3: And it's not as if the US stands alone versus all the other major economies.
1: No, that's right. We can all drown together. Come on, Thanos.
3: It's a relative
1: thing. Don't give me that the Scott Bezant argument where he turned around and said, yeah, we may be bad, but we're not as bad as everyone else. We all drown together if we drown.
3: And the other point to mention, which again I hear, because I hear a lot of those discussions when I'm having these points with our clients, is that it does offer some diversification to a potential slowdown in the economy or a potential risk of event in the equity markets. It's not like 2022, where the real yield was minus 600 basis points.
1: Okay, good.
0: What do you make of Bezant's intervention? Did it do more harm than good? Because there's a risk when you sort of step in and say to people, look, there's no need to panic, that people who weren't panicking think, hang on, why is he saying there's no need to panic?
3: Well, it's interesting you mentioned that, because the day before Bezant's intervention, we had closed our steepener. We had a 2-10 steepener, and we closed at about 55 basis points. We didn't capture capture the 70 basis points in January. So we closed it earlier in August. So when the intervention happened, that sort of thing started to accelerate, and we happened to close at a good level. I don't believe that he can really make any significant difference. The huge size of the market is not there. I don't think he can influence in that way, in a similar way that I don't believe that they can influence the dollar yen significantly lower from where it is.
0: I mean, I know you say that in this note you believe the media has overplayed the doom and gloom scenario surrounding
3: the deficit and debts,
0: and deficits. How does this play out then? How does this end? How does the current kind of jitteriness that we're seeing reflected in yields, how does that be complicated?
3: I think in order for that to happen, we need to see the next cycle of a slowdown in the economy. I don't see yields dropping from 555 to 450 without a slowdown in the economy. So I think this is the beginning of the next cycle, which will bring those yields lower. Or, for example, for the US 10s, to bring them from sort of 520 down to 375. I don't think that can happen without a slowdown in the economy, without any significant tightening from the Fed or a potential change in the underlying economic parameters.
0: But isn't that same factor, a potential slowing down in the economy, going to create concerns that one of the policies from the administration, not just in the US but elsewhere, yeah, is trying to grow their way out of deficits and as a result, you know, have those become a smaller share of GDP. If the economy isn't growing as big, you could then see bond markets concerned that, oh my goodness, well, actually, the share of GDP in terms of deficit is not shrinking.
3: I think that may be an issue if politicians and policymakers try to inflate their way out of the problem by allowing inflation to be slightly more elevated than the target. If we get the credibility that they are going to the 2% level and they will not inflate their way out, then I think it might be a little bit more contained.
2: Thanos, moving very quickly to what we're seeing on the equity side, because the DAX and the French market, the CAC 40, is something on your radar, and I've been looking at these very closely. I mean, the French market, it was on a tear to a new high, and then quickly reversed course and has found very little props versus what you're seeing on the DAX that's come off the highs and looks like it's on a stubbornly sideways trade. How are you seeing the two play out year end?
3: We're broadly positive European and equities, European equity markets and UK equity markets, but we have a relative value view between the German DAX and the French CAC 40. And this is partly because of the underlying fundamentals, economic fundamentals, which are more supportive to Germany than France. But this is where we also bring the underlying political uncertainty and going back to the European issue of budget and deficit, with elections coming up in France next year, pretty significant likelihood of Le Pen winning those elections. So we believe that there is some uncertainty priced in there. Even though valuations are not that different, we do believe that there is some uncertainty there, and hence why we have that relative value play.
1: Why will Le Pen be... I abhor right-wing politics, extreme right-wing politics, but why would she be any worse at running the economy than the last 8 years under Macron? Because let's be honest about it.
3: Yeah.
1: He came in 2017. He said public services will get under control. He failed. He said he'd get public debts under control. He failed.
3: Yep.
1: He said he would reform pensions. He failed as well. And Europe is still as divided as ever. Ask Kevin Hassett, which has made some very interesting comments as well. How will it be any worse?
3: I get the point. And this is something we were debating internally, because what the other side of that story is that look at Meloni. She's done well, right? She hasn't created a problem. She's been very steadfast and very middle of the road. She has not raised any tensions. And I think Le Pen will probably sort of show Meloni as an example that you can go right or alt-right and without losing faith in the underlying economics. So I get that point. My issue is that she's more populist than Meloni. And the concern is that they may proceed in a more populist agenda, which avoids dealing with a lot of the underlying issues that France has.
1: What's the difference between populism and democracy? Surely populism is just a form of democracy where people actually say what they want and politicians listen.
3: Yeah, AFD.
1: We
3: talk about AFD, and my view has been that AFD should be part of the conversation in Germany. It's no longer a 3.4% party which you need to avoid. I think that it should be part of the conversation, and I've had that view for a couple of years. So, total agreement there.
1: Love you to see you. Thank you very much. Likewise. Do you always match your tie with your watch?
3: And the watch.
1: The viewers can't see the watch. Show that you can just get your watch up. Hang on, and the phone as well.
0: Oh my God.
1: Is it? It's all yellow today.
2: But not socks.
3: I know.
1: That's nice.
3: No socks. No.
0: I think we should probably leave the links there before we...
1: I was going to say, we don't want to find out anything
0: else, do we? Let's be careful where this goes now.
1: I couldn't agree more with you.
0: That was really good to see you. Thank you.
1: Greggs has upped its annual profit outlook as it pointed to growing sales in the third quarter, Britain's largest fast food chain. Is it really? Bigger than McDonald's? That's interesting, isn't it? Britain's largest fast food chain said like-for-like sales rose by 3.4% for the quarter versus 2.1% for the first half of the year. You've been eating those fake steak bakes again?
0: Me?
1: Vegan slice? Sausage rolls?
0: No. Controversially, I don't like the fake steak stuff. I prefer the real deal. Still to come on the show, Eurosclerosis. What does it mean? We'll explain, because that is what the White House National Economic Council Director Kevin Hassett has diagnosed the European economy with. We'll explain all after the break.

0: We're keeping an eye on European chipmakers this morning after US President Donald Trump has once again dismissed calls for AI regulation and a slowdown in development, instead announcing that he has signed a, quote, morally binding AI document with tech leaders. And here's a look at those chip plays that we are seeing most inclined higher here. Now, Trump told White House reporters the AI industry had an interest in ensuring communities remain safe and happy.
1: Mr. President, tell us why the world should not be concerned about AI, why there shouldn't be guardrails.
2: Because we have people that love our country and love the world
1: a
2: lot.
1: But it requires more than love, doesn't it, sir?
2: No, it requires this, and they're the smartest people in the world. And we had a great meeting today, every one of them. We had a great, really a great, great meeting. It was something very, very special. We had the top, I'd say it looked like a group of about 40, but whatever it was, here's one of them right here, Jensen, and NVIDIA. And they love our country, they love the world, and they came together and they did something that few people really, it's almost like a constitution in a way.
3: And the biggest
2: people in the world signed that, and I signed it as president, and it really is a form of protection.
0: At a separate OpenAI showcase event in San Francisco, CNBC spoke to the CEO, Sam Altman, and CFO, Sarah Friar, for their take on AI safety fears and how they're approaching the development of frontier models in response.
4: We are now in a period where the models are getting so good so fast that we think it is prudent and wise to make more progress on, since we're talking about safety, alignment, monitoring, so that we can continue with progress. But I think this idea of pacing is really important. It's not just like stop it because, you know, we don't want smarter models. Of course we want better models. It is make sure that we improve the areas we need to confidently and safely continue with progress.
5: Safety and alignment is at the core of what we do. It's always been at the core of what we do. There's no change to that. I think we're being more vocal at the moment because of what we've seen happen out there in the world. Astra is our most intelligent model, but also our most aligned model.
6: CNBC has confirmed that OpenAI is targeting a fresh funding round of $30 billion at a valuation of around $1.4 trillion. Bloomberg had earlier reported the update. Meanwhile, OpenAI's Sam Altman has told CNBC he will delay taking the company public until it has overcome safety concerns around its leading models. This after a series of high-profile hacking incidents involving rogue agents, which targeted third parties and government websites. But Altman insisted an IPO is still on the cards.
4: I don't have a particular timeline in mind. Once we have run a few safety cases, once we feel like we understand how to contend with this next level of AI and do it safely, I think we could.
7: All right. The Ford Motor CEO, Jim Farley, has emphasized that the U.S. must be, quote, extremely careful on whether they allow Chinese automakers into the American market. Farley told a conference in Detroit that, quote, I watch what's happening in Europe right now where that was not the case. And it's really something that they have to deal with now. And it's too late. China's Commerce Ministry has warned it will, quote, respond firmly if the EU introduces restrictions on Chinese businesses or products. The ministry said such actions would, quote, seriously undermine mutual trust and could potentially disrupt talks ahead of high-level negotiations between Brussels and Beijing next week. EU Trade Commissioner Maros Sefcovic said he hoped to secure commitments from Beijing to rebalance the trade relationship as the deficit continues to widen. Meanwhile, the NEC director Kevin Hassett told our US colleagues it was in everyone's interest to have a strong Europe.
8: Eurosclerosis is a global threat because as Europe goes further and further down, it's going to be more and more of like an attractive target for bad guys, like potentially Russia going after Europe and so on. And so a strong Europe is really essential.
7: JP Morgan Chase CEO Jamie Dimon has called on the U.S. to agree a, quote, big, beautiful economic and a free trade agreement with Europe. In an op-ed published in the Wall Street Journal, Dimon said the agreement should hinge on Europe rebooting its economy and boosting its defense capabilities. Dimon said the deal could be extended to other countries, adding that seamless trade ties between the U.S. and its allies would be a game changer for Washington. Ordinarily, one looks at what Kevin Hassett has to say and say, well, is he just touting a Trump line and is he anti-European? What have you? But actually, no, I think Kevin Hassett's got a really important point to make then. It's a point that many forward-looking Europeans have made. we have to improve. We have to be better at our defence. We have to be better at the seamless borders within the EU. And we can add the UK to that if we want as well, EU27 plus the UK as well. And if we don't, I know for a fact that the likes of Jamie Dimon are really very concerned about what will happen to Europe.
0: Jamie Dimon's pitch is a bit sort of anti-MAGA, isn't it? Make America Great Again has put a lot of protectionist policies in place. This is talking about reversing time and opening up some sort of massive bridge between the two parties, the two sides, that really have become more frenemies than friends in recent times, thanks to trade issues that the president has put on the agenda. So is it possible to reverse time or change tact here? And I think what we've now seen in Brussels is a very slow wake-up call that has finally hit home. And now Europe is talking about a different strategy, putting some of its own companies first, creating its European champions. Is it happening quickly? No, it's not. But I was talking to an executive recently who felt there was a real vibe change in Brussels, that there has actually been a shift in recent months as to how they want to tackle the competitor challenges, being shut out of the US market in some parts or facing threats on every different twist and turn on any different given day or week of the or month. And they're facing challenges that is more than just fixing one's own backyard. They're facing challenges geopolitically. And I think the wake-up call is with Europe now.
6: The other intervention that's quite interesting is from the Ford CEO, Jim Farley, who was talking about perhaps learning from some of the, what I suppose they regard as mistakes that Europe has made, for example, in the automaker space, and how the competition from Chinese car makers has really swallowed up market share and is really pressuring some of those domestic, those European car makers. And, you know, I think, you know, he's warning that it might be too late for Europe to claw that back, but that it's not too late for America, and that lessons should be learned from that about whether to allow those Chinese car makers into the market. So we've got, you know, lots of the different sectors, from banking to car makers, weighing in on this and sort of the missteps or where they see Europe has maybe done things which the US could learn from to avoid making what in their view would be a similar mistake.
0: There's no doubt that a lot of American businesses see opportunities in Europe. They are very keen to expand beyond the United States and beef up in Europe if they haven't done so already. But one of the obstacles has always been the different jurisdictions that they face, the individual regulation in each various different country, which means you need to put a local player, a trusted local player on the ground in each of the different countries. And that's quite cumbersome to build out offices in every local country. I think that's one of the difficulties is we talk about consolidation happening at a bank level and creating larger capital markets for banks and companies. You know, there's so many different pieces that Europe needs to tackle. But for some sort of gateway or some sort of free trade, massive change in what we've got today, I think what Jamie Dimon is talking about seems unlikely. Is it visionary? Yes. Is it likely to happen? Probably not.
7: I mean, look, having heard Jamie Dimon speaking on and off the record, you know, fairly recently, I would suggest that it's not, I wouldn't say, I think you said earlier it was a kind of anti-MAGA, or I don't think it's anti-MAGA. I think it's...
0: Do you not think so?
7: No, I don't. I think actually it's, if anything, you could argue that you could probably flip it on its head and say it's actually very pro making America first again by opening up those markets seamlessly for a company that feels very confident that in seamless markets in Europe and seamless trade between Europe and US, it can be one of the few players that actually dominates. So I think, actually, you know, again, we were talking about playing chess versus checkers or a few moves down the line yesterday. Yeah. I think this is a very dominant player saying, if you lower those barriers, we American institutions can become even more dominant. So actually, it is more MAGA than less MAGA.
0: I think this would be a better debate if there were two MAGA people sitting around the desk having it. But if I could just say, the pushback would be if you create truly what Europe has put in its blueprint, these European companies that can really test the might of American companies, strong in their own right, have the same scale and size to truly compete. How does MAGA feel about that? Do they want to see big European companies like that? I mean, well, would they see it as negative to the fortunes of making America great again?
7: Let's leave that one there, because there is. I was just debating with our producers about the significance of the fact that the Pentagon has said United States and coalition partners formally concluded Operation Inherent Resolve in Iraq. I had to look it up. Operation Inherent Resolve OIR was the U.S. military operation name for the international war against IS, against the Islamic State, also known as Daesh, of course, as well, through September 2018 to now. So an eight-year operation. A U.S. Pentagon Department says, Department of War says, will continue to provide targeted training and intelligence support for our Iraqi partners. So, you know, you can read what you will from that as well. Orderly departure of coalition forces, equipment from Erbil and base marks conclusion of the mission to defeat ISIS in Iraq.

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1: Welcome to Squawk Box Europe. I'm Karen Cho with Steve Sedgwick and Ben Boulos. These are your headlines. President Trump hails what he calls a morally binding document on AI guardrails in the face of growing safety concerns, and signs an executive order to rename the technology after a luncheon with tech leaders at the White House.
2: It's almost like a constitution in a way. And the biggest people in the world signed that, and I signed it as president. And it really is a form of protection.
1: OpenAI delays its IPO amid safety concerns as it looks to raise $30 billion in a round that values it at nearly $1.5 trillion. CEO Sam Altman talks safety alignment with CNBC.
3: I think this idea of pacing is really important. It's not just like stop it because, you know, we don't want smarter models. Of course we want better models. It is make sure that we improve the areas we need to confidently and safely continue with progress.
1: Another day, another new high for yields. The yield on 30-year U.S. paper hits its highest in nearly a quarter of a century as the global bond sell-off continues, with September one of the worst months for sovereigns in years.

0: We have a little bit of movement on the European markets this morning as we chase some more upside. You can see it on FTSE 100 now up more than 0.6%. So recovering yesterday's sell-off and putting a little bit more green on the boards. We've got the Xetra DAX also showing some gains. 0.2 on the French stock market. A little bit slow to start today. It was flatlining as we kicked off the starters bell. The FTSE MIB initially up 0.6. So fairly decent trade across the morning session for 30 minutes or so. What we've got at the sector level, the areas where we're seeing some of that green pile into remains the case, 1.6% higher. Metals sell-off early in the week. It did have the sector seeing a lot of red ink, so it's clawing back some of that territory. Travel and leisure, again, at the mercy of the oil price, and we're still reading between the lines as to whether there's any progress. At this point, the sector's picked up 1.3%. Utilities, retail, rounding out some of the better areas of this market. Now, very slim rows of red this morning, so mostly a positive session around. The areas where we're still seeing some caution, though, it isn't that oil and gas trade. So, again, reflecting the bumpiness we're seeing in the spot price, we're down 0.75%. The media basket also tracking in the red. I want to take you to US futures to see what the sentiment looks like stateside. The handover was negative. I mean, we're down about 0.25% on the Dow. Apple was one of the worst performing stocks in the round for the major indices. The Nasdaq down less than 0.1%. But as we look to gear up for the start of the trading session later on today, we are seeing better ranges to the upside. It looks like a more positive start this morning, Steve.
1: UK Prime Minister Andy Burnham has pledged to end the so-called triple lock on pensions in a move. It's expected to free up to £15 billion in savings. In his first party conference speech as Labour leader, Burnham said the system will be replaced with a double lock. God, seeing the state pension rise in line with whichever is highest between consumer price inflation and a 2.5% baseline.
0: Is the next thing a padlock?
1: Could possibly be. But don't get me on it, because what I'd like to do to UK politicians. Burnham pledged to create a social care system, but acknowledged that the move would likely create sharp new dividing lines in politics, saying, quote, "I accept I may have to pay the political price, but someone has to go through the pain barrier and rip the plaster off." In his speech, Burnham also pledged to rethink Britain's relationship with the European Union. The Prime Minister said he would set out plans for a long-term relationship with the EU at a summit this autumn. Addressing delegates in Liverpool, Burnham said Brexit has done more harm than good.
2: But control over immigration was weakened when we lost collaboration with our European partners, and we are still having to work hard to bring it back. Later this year, there will be a UK-EU summit, where one of the issues on the agenda will be how we best work together on immigration. And beyond that, we will work to secure gains for our British industries most harmed by Brexit. Conference, these are important concrete steps, but they are not enough. I say this to you and the country. We will not give Britain the clear path we need into the rest of this century until we decide on a long-term relationship with what is still our largest market.
3: Trade relations between the UK and the rest of Europe are under extra scrutiny as the EU looks to implement its Made in Europe policy. Under the legislation, which is aiming to protect European industries from foreign competition, companies inside the bloc will be given priority for public contracts and subsidies. The proposal would cover strategic sectors, including steel, aluminium and cement, green energy and EVs. There are potentially strict rules. For example, EV makers who are benefiting from state support would need to ensure at least 70% of components in their cars are made in the EU. The new policies have caused concerns in a number of UK industries, which now fear they could be disproportionately affected. The UK's leading automotive trade association, the Society of Motor Manufacturers and Traders, has urged the EU to recognise UK-built vehicles, parts and materials as equivalent to EU products in order to protect competitiveness and supply chains. The SMMT warned that the bloc could be putting shared investment and an €80 billion trading relationship at risk. According to the Financial Times, citing sources familiar with the matter, EU officials told UK counterparts the best solution will be for Britain to join the bloc's customs union. But such a move has already ruffled feathers within the EU. France has pushed for a much narrower definition of who should be covered by the Made in Europe policy, with the country's European Affairs Minister, Benjamin Haddad, saying those who are not part of the internal market should not get the same kind of protection.
1: A British craft beer brewery BrewDog is set to emerge stronger under its new leadership, according to the company that bought the business out of administration in March after a string of failures. Tilray Brands, which is a lifestyle consumer products company and has a stake in a number of UK-based businesses, says it expects BrewDog to be cash positive in fiscal 2027. And says the brand will add around $200 million in annual net revenues to its business. Owen Simon is the CEO of Tilray. Owen, lovely to see you.
4: Nice to be here.
1: Can we go backwards before we go to now and then go forwards as well? Back to March, I think it was, you bought them out of administration as well. Look, it was a badly run company, I think. Or certainly it failed because of a multitude of reasons. What was so good about BrewDog for you?
4: So, number one, you're right. March 2nd happened, and here I was in the UK, and I was handed the keys to BrewDog, which was started by two founders. Private equity was involved. Punks were involved and put money in. And, you know, as we read in the news, a lot of money was lost here. And, again, it's a Scottish beer with a strong brands, had over 50 brew pubs, and had 700 employees working for us. And what happened is I looked at acquiring BrewDog throughout the year when it was for sale and always saw it as a great brand. And when it went into administration, I worked with Alex Partners. And again, I've done many deals in my life, but I never did a deal like that where there was no data room, had no information, and we were kind of walking in blind. And lo and behold, when the judge came down March 2nd, handed us the keys, here it is yours to take over. And with that, you know, the pubs were shut down, employees were disenchanted, morale was horrible. And what do you do from now? And the good news is March 2nd. And from my standpoint, it was a great acquisition for us. We saved a lot of jobs. We put a lot of good beer in, you know, consumers' mouths. And I'm seeing some great things happening. And yesterday we kicked off this big campaign that, you know, basically comes back and says under new ownership, but the great quality. And Tilray being a U.S.-based company, and we're big into medical cannabis, it's done a lot for the Tilray in just bringing awareness to Tilray.
1: Yeah. I mean, it's taking your revenues up by a couple hundred million, as we talked, up to over 900 million, I believe. Tell me something, just again, I know James Watt and the former leadership, it's very interesting trying to buy it back. I believe you have zero interest in selling it to them.
4: So number one is we bought it, we're excited with it, and we're going to grow this back to where BrewDog was, number one. BrewDog, and let me be very clear, and I've been clear to everybody that asks, BrewDog is not for sale. We're not private equity. We just buy and flip. We're here to build a great Scottish beer throughout the UK and throughout the rest of the world. And, you know, the interesting thing is whether it's India, whether it's the Middle East, whether it's Dubai, whether it's the U.S., whether it's Canada, the demand for BrewDog has been tremendous in the outreach. And yesterday, just, you know, with our event at our Waterloo pub, with our punks there that put money into this and lost it, still their loyalty and commitment to this brand has been tremendous.
0: Can I pick up on that demand story? Because it's been an interesting business when it comes to Tilray. You really captured a new part of a cycle around leisure cannabis for recreational purposes, as we saw a sea change in legislation across the United States and how that was then adopted across really North America. It was a fascinating time, and your company positioned well. As we talk about beer, there is a lifestyle shift that is going on thanks to GLP-1 drugs. It feels like it's a sort of different end of the demand story that you come at this from versus the story that you've had with cannabis.
4: Listen, as you saw President Trump with all the technology CEOs, AI is not replacing beer. Beer is not going away. As I'm in the UK quite frequently on Thursday nights, Wednesday nights, and walk around and see the pubs and see, you know, standing outside, there's a lot of consumers still drinking beer, okay? And I think ultimately with anything, there will be consolidation. But one of the big things that I look to bring to BrewDog is a lot of new innovation, a lot of new products. There's CBD drinks. You know, in Canada today and in the U.S., there is these medical, there's cannabis drinks out there that replace alcohol. So again, there's lighter beers, there's non-alcohol beers, but beer is not going away by any means. And there's a lot of innovation that will happen within the beer category.
3: Erwin, I've just come back from the Labour Party conference in Liverpool. What's your sense of this administration's approach to businesses in the UK and creating a climate in which they can grow and thrive and succeed. I mean, Brewdog obviously has origins in Scotland, but you know, what's your sense of, are they doing the right things, or what would you like to see?
4: Listen, I liked what Andy Burnham had to say yesterday, and I like also what he said about Brexit. And I had previous companies in the UK, and I saw what Brexit has done. Is he President Trump? No. But I think they are business friendly, and they realize. And, you know, as I read the headlines today, a lot of young people are leaving the UK because can't get jobs in that here. And I think they're realizing that. And I think they're realizing with the taxes and that are just driving companies away.
1: I'm just going to ask you, one of the viewers, contentiously, but I think fairly, has said he doesn't believe that you can grow the brand necessarily. He's looked at your share price, which was $129 5 years ago and is now just under $4. What do you say to him?
4: Listen, I've stepped up here. I've invested already over £60 million into BrewDog. I saved jobs. And again, you know, share price is not everything. Took Tilray Brands.
1: It's a hell of a decline.
4: Well, it's a hell of a decline, but I think it's based on the cannabis world, not the rest of the consumer products world. And, you know, BrewDog, or Tilray today as a company, is got a strong balance sheet, it's got plenty of cash. And again, we're here to build a good...
1: Why are your shares 96% lower in a five-year
4: period? Well, I think you go back and look at splits, and you go back and you look at, you know, what we've done here. But again, you know, the stock is absolutely disappointing. But I think today, you know, when I took this business over, it was a $50 million business. I built it into a run rate today of $1.2 billion. And international for us, whether it's

0: Lovely to see you. Thank you very much indeed for explaining the story at Tilray, which is an education for all of us as well. And we wish you the best of luck with your brands and of course, especially with BrewDog as well. Owen Simon, CEO of Tilray, thank you very much indeed, sir.
1: Great. Cheers.
0: Thank you.
2: Ahead on the show, crypto exchange BitGet looks to return to full service following a suspected hack out of North Korea. We'll be speaking to the CEO, Gracie Chen, next.

0: Welcome back. The New York Fed president, John Williams, says only one more rate hike may be needed at the end of this year to get inflation back to the Fed's 2% target. Williams added there was no need for urgency following the Fed's September hike, saying, quote, "We have time to gather more information." Speaking to CNBC, the National Economic Council director, Kevin Hassett, spoke about the effort to cut back government spending.
1: Overall tax revenue is 19%-ish right now.
2: Is it?
1: Yeah, I think so.
2: And how much do we spend?
1: 23.
2: That's the problem.
1: That's the problem.
2: But it's a problem.
1: But again, like we reduced federal government spending by cutting 300,000 workers. Those 300,000 workers were going to be paid about $50 billion this year, and they're not being paid that. So that's $500 billion in savings.
2: Democrats are going to come on and say...
1: It's $500 billion in savings, though. That's real savings.
3: Some of the world's largest sovereign bond markets are heading for their worst month in years. As fears over inflation and the AI boom see investors positioned for interest rates to remain higher for longer. The two-year Treasury yield is set for its largest monthly jump since early 2023. Whilst yields in France, Germany, the UK and Australia have had their largest monthly rise since the outbreak of the Iran war, whereas the 10-year Treasury yield has breached 5% for the first time since 2007. After its largest monthly jump since 2022. Whilst the gap, meanwhile, between the French and German yields headed for the widest gap since 2012, after yields on the French 10-year paper jumped by over 50 basis points. Japanese bonds yields, meanwhile, on the same story, isn't it? Set for their fifth straight quarter of double-digit gains, the first time this happened since 1992.
4: Bitcoin prices continue to wobble this week as rising rates weigh on sentiment. Bitcoin had its highest level since January last week at $87,000. And you can see we pulled off that 83K, the level we're watching now, down about a third of a percent, almost in the round in this session. Let's take a look at what we're seeing elsewhere.

0: As crypto platform BitGet says that it suspects North Korean hackers were behind a security breach last week, which saw some $380 million worth of digital assets stolen. In the aftermath of the hack, the crypto exchange recorded some $460 million in outflows as it began restoring customers' ability to withdraw funds. Let's get to Gracie Chen, who is the CEO of BitGet. Gracie, it sounds like a fairly tumultuous period for the company. Just talk to us about this hack first up. How sophisticated was it in a world where we're talking about AI safety and more sophisticated cyber attacks?
1: Yeah. So the whole incident started off at September 24th UTC time, 6:31 p.m. The method, I would say, is quite sophisticated. There were a few steps that they took. First of all, they used our third-party product's vulnerability and hacked into the system. Actually, specifically, they found a zero-day vulnerability of two third-party security products, and they exploited that vulnerability to gain access to our critical internal management system. Because the stolen credentials were valid and appeared genuine, so the system treated it as a normal login. That's the first step. The second step is they created fraudulent withdrawal commands and got the wallet system to execute those transfers. And then the third step is, along the way, they also erased the traces. After each transfer, the attacker deleted the traces, those commands left behind. So they were trying to hide the attack and make the root cause harder to find. And with so little evidence left, we had to check a much wider range of systems to work out exactly what happened. And also after the fix, it also took extra time to verify all of those systems thoroughly. So right now, the whole situation is contained. It's actually contained right after a few hours after the incident. And the users' stolen funds, so the stolen funds were fully covered by us, by our BitGet Protect fund. But again, I would say the hacker or the method in general is quite sophisticated.
0: Gracie, this is such an incredible story, and we do appreciate you sharing it with the audience, because we've been talking at length about the potential for cyber attacks for a lot of enterprises and how they think about it. And one of the messages has always been, look, assume it's going to happen, have a plan in place when it happens, and have a good plan that you can enact very quickly. What learnings did you have from the situation when it happened over the past week?
1: Yeah. So there are, of course, a lot of things that we learned from this incident. I would say security is the main learning lesson here. We actually spent a lot of time afterwards to recover the incident, try to get the evidence as much as possible. By the way, this is an ongoing investigation that we are still working on, and we're not working independently. We're working with two third-party investigators, Mandiant and the Slowmist. And after that, other than that, we also did a lot of things to address the issue. Mainly four steps. The first one is we isolated all the affected systems. All the relevant servers were disconnected from the network to prevent any further compromise and to preserve evidence for these ongoing investigations. Secondly, we also reset all the internal credentials. As mentioned earlier, the hackers did explode some compromised management credential and got access to to make those fraudulent withdrawals. So we tightened the access to those highly sensitive system and credentials. All the internal login credentials were revoked and reissued. Yes.
2: Yeah, I don't understand how this isn't going to get worse. Well, everyone says to me that when you add AI to quantum computing, you're going to get a level of sophistication like we've never seen before. If North Korean hackers can do this today, aren't you really, really quite concerned about what's going to happen in the future?
1: You mean what's going to happen to the future of this industry or in terms of the security infrastructure?
2: I mean, the security infrastructure we currently have is, by many experts, not going to be suitable, anywhere near good enough, when we have quantum computing combined with the latest AI models to actually break into your systems, to get through your firewalls as well. Things are only going to get a lot worse, aren't they?
1: Well, AI is a tool, right? It's a technology that hackers are using. We are also using. Everyone is using. It's not like, if we say AI is gonna make them stronger, it's also going to make us stronger. So the defense and the attack is always gonna be there. The key thing here is to really use different technologies, whether it's AI, whether it's human coders, or whether it's existing system, third party products, all together to do a lot of things. So for us, the key thing is, even if something like this incident happened, we do have ways to contain it. We also have plans set aside, such as our protection fund. I'm not expecting to recover a lot of funds of the stolen incident. Actually, according to some of our previous case, like last year, there were another exchange got hacked. And after a year, there was only 3.5% of their stolen funds being recovered. For us, similarly. But we do have other methods. Like, one thing is just to defense technologically, security system-wise. The other thing is also, even if something like this happened, what's your platform gonna do? How do you make the users fool? I think that's also very key.
3: Sure. Gracie, just looking at your security incident update report, it said that the hacker exploited a vulnerability in a third-party security product. Is the reality then that you can't guarantee that as a company you can give a firm assurance to your customers that something like this wouldn't happen again, perhaps?
1: I guess nobody can really say, something is 100% yes or 100% no. For something like this, a key thing we learned is we actually started to have a lot more secured and stricter methods when we are reviewing the third party sort of security. We also shared the vulnerability findings with the third party products right away, on the day of the incident. This is something that the whole industry needed to work together. But for us as an exchange, we do have a very strict way of onboarding the third party products, and then have a very systematic review on any vulnerability, on any sort of drawbacks that the product has. And another thing is also build a very strong, sophisticated layer in order to prevent something like this to happen again.
0: Gracie, we do appreciate the time today, and thank you so much for being so forthright with us about what happened with the events in the past week. We do appreciate it. Gracie Chen, CEO of BitGet. Now, coming up on the show, we'll look ahead to the release of the Fed's preferred inflation gauge as investors await whether or not the central bank will hike interest rates again. That is right after the break.

0: Welcome to Squawkbox Europe. I'm Karen Cho with Steve Sedgwick and Ben Boulos. These are your headlines. President Trump hails what he calls a morally binding document on AI guardrails in the face of growing safety concerns, and signs an executive order to rename the technology after a luncheon with tech leaders at the White House.
1: It's almost like a constitution in a way. And the biggest people in the world signed that, and I signed it as president, and it really is a form of protection.
2: OpenAI delays its IPO amid safety concerns as it looks to raise $30 billion in a round that values it at nearly $1.5 trillion. CEO Sam Altman talks safety alignment with CNBC.
3: I think this idea of pacing is really important. It's not just like stop it because, you know, we don't want smarter models. Of course we want better models. It is make sure that we improve the areas we need to confidently and safely continue with progress.
4: Another day, another new high for yields. The yield on 30-year US paper hits its highest in nearly a quarter of a century as the global bond sell-off continues, with September one of the worst months for sovereigns in years.

0: U.S. President Donald Trump has once again dismissed calls for AI regulation and a slowdown in development, instead announcing that he has signed a, quote, morally binding AI document with tech leaders, flanked by tech executives following a White House luncheon. Trump told reporters he's seeing tremendous self-policing and that the administration is considering building a 10-person committee to oversee the AI industry. Sort of mixed messages there. So a 10-person committee overseeing the industry, but it's self-policing. It's very mixed in terms of messaging.
1: Mm.
0: Anyway, Trump has told White House reporters the AI industry had an interest in ensuring communities remain safe and happy.
2: Mr. President, tell us why the world should not be concerned about AI, why there shouldn't be guardrails.
3: Because we have people that love our country and love the world
2: a
3: lot.
2: But it requires more than love, doesn't it, sir?
3: No, it requires this, and they're the smartest people in the world. And we had a great meeting today, every one of them. We had a great, really a great, great meeting. It was something very, very special. We had the top, I'd say it looked like a group of about 40, but whatever it was, here's one of them right here, Jensen, and NVIDIA. And they love our country, they love the world, and they came together and they did something that few people really, it's almost like a constitution in a way.
4: And the biggest
3: people in the world signed that. And I signed it as president, and it really is a form of protection.
0: At a separate OpenAI showcase event in San Francisco, CNBC spoke to CEO Sam Altman and CFO Sarah Friar for their take on AI safety fears and how they're approaching the development of frontier models in response.
5: We are now in a period where the models are getting so good so fast that we think it is prudent and wise to make more progress on, since we're talking about safety, alignment, monitoring, so that we can continue with progress. But I think this idea of pacing is really important. It's not just like stop it because, you know, we don't want smarter models. Of course we want better models. It is make sure that we improve the areas we need to confidently and safely continue with progress.
6: Safety and alignment is at the core of what we do. It's always been at the core of what we do. There's no change to that. I think we're being more vocal at the moment because of what we've seen happen out there in the world. Astra is our most intelligent model, but also our most aligned model.
0: As you can hear, enormous fears around U.S. safety for AI development, but there's multiple themes. We've seen the escalation of the bond yields, the story around the oil price and how bumpy it is, whether there's any progress in the Middle East, these persistent inflation fears. And that has made for a very tricky trade on a daily basis. Stateside, we're now looking at green moving back onto the boards after a day of retreat yesterday. We were down about 10th on the NASDAQ and about 0.25% on the Dow. So it does suggest the market will try and move into positive territory this morning. But those multiple themes also been impacting European markets. We've seen a number of sessions where we've had negative ranges, but this morning we're trying to reach for positive territory as well. And you can see that on the FTSE up 0.7%. In fact, we're marking higher the further we move into this trading session. Now, more than an hour of trade has transpired, and you can see an improved range too on the DAX, the Italian market in very similar territory to the FTSE. The laggard here really has been the French market, and that's been the case for a number of weeks remains the case today. I want to show you the sectors where we're seeing most of that green forming. It has been basic resources trade from the outset. And as you take stock now, you can see still in the mix, but now utilities escalating past resources to be the top performing part of the market. We've got retail that has been the mix, travel and leisure as well. The areas where we're still seeing patches of red, it has been around that oil price trade. I mentioned how bumpy it has been and with what we've got at a sector level, oil and gas, the underperformer today by some margin down about 0.9%. Media also moving into the red down 0.6%. So those patches of red are where some of the selling is still taking place today.
7: The 30-year Treasury yield has hit its highest level since 2002 as a sell-off in Treasuries continues amid concern about inflation, along with some strong economic data, actually. The move has placed further pressure on government bonds around the world. And we can take a very quick look at some of the key bonds there. The JGBs over in Japan, 3.055%. Today, we'll see the latest ADP employment figures for the month, along with the release of core PCE, the Fed's preferred inflation gauge for August. Then tomorrow we'll get the initial jobless claims as well as manufacturing PMI for the past month. And on Friday, the latest non-farm payrolls. Neil Wilson is the CEO of EJF Capital. Neil, we talked about this off camera a little bit as well. You said you think that the market is underestimating the number of rate hikes we need in order to tame inflation. Is the Federal Reserve underestimating the number of rate hikes we need to tame inflation?
1: That's a very good question. First of all, thank you, Karen, Steve, and Ben for having me on this morning again. No, I do think that they know they have to raise rates, and the issue is that in October, I suspect today that the PCE will come in within consensus, you know, kind of 3.4%, 3.8% headline. It's just showing inflation. We're going to have full employment with the numbers, the non-farm payroll on Friday. And then tomorrow will be the ISM manufacturing. It'll come in strong. So it's inflationary situation. It is a bad inflationary situation. The data is very clear. Now the politics. The Fed, by raising in September, in some ways took a little bit bigger risk by doing that. I think Warsh painted himself into a corner where he had to show credibility by raising rates in September. That actually has an impact on voters going into the polls in November. Doing it in October, the last week of October, 3 or 4 days before the election, that doesn't really have an impact. That's more symbolic. But I think the Fed will be a little bit reticent to do that unless the CPI mid-October comes in really, really hot. Then it will. But I think, to the main question, the market is pricing in 100 basis points increase. If you look back 30 years, 7 rate hike cycles, it's usually 6. You know, the median number of times this hikes is 6, and it's 225 basis points. Now, history is only a guide, but we're running at a real realized rate of interest where 375 is the FOMC short-term rate, and inflation is at 3.8. So we are not constricting, and they're not constricting inflation.
7: Okay. Now, let's carry on with your history analogy as well. And you know, I'm a student of a lot of these market moves as well. What breaks, if anything, if we do see a minimum of 4 and up to 6 rate hikes? Because something usually breaks. Is it going to be the bond market? Is it going to be the economy? Is it going to be the employment market? Is it going to be the stock market, or a combination of the above, or nothing?
1: No, I think it will be the stock market, absolutely. Although I do think that the right move on the stock market for investors out there is to hold steady, don't panic. But the U.S. consumer, which is 70% of the U.S. economy, they have a savings rate now, I think, of 2.7%. They are spending.
7: 2.7%.
1: Americans love to spend. And so they're doing that in spades. The weak end of the consumer has absolutely been showing signs of weakness. And that is going to continue. It's going to pervade eventually. And the market will reflect that. It will have some dips. But the earnings power of the AI revolution and the data center build out is huge. And the only limiting principle there is that the consumer, the voter, is pushing back a bit on data centers going everywhere. And I think that's, frankly, I think that's why Trump had his press conference yesterday. He literally came out and said, AI, we have moral principles. I mean, that's garbage, right? What it is, it's a response to the voter going to the polls in 1 month that they're pushing back. States and localities are starting to push back. That's the limiting principle. But without that limiting principle, and even with that limiting principle, the AI build-out is a land grab for compute. I don't see it abating.
0: Trump's communication yesterday had an element of trickle-down, that if we build these data centers, they're going to support local communities, people are going to get wealthy, it's going to trickle down to local communities. Do you think the voter believes that message?
1: I don't think the voter believes that message. However, I will tell you the data supports that theory. We focus at EGF on small banks, and we're seeing an 8% annualized year-over-year loan growth. That's the second and third order impacts of local communities. So 67% of AI data centers go in rural areas, local small areas. Are the Magnificent Seven borrowing from small banks? Of course they're not. They're going to the capital markets. They're going to the G-SIB banks. But the second and third order effects are helping small communities where data centers are being built. The HVAC small company, the electrician small company, the plumbing small company. We're seeing that in the loan growth. And so I do think there is that. But I don't think the voter really appreciates that.
0: What we're talking about, how AI reverberates around markets, bear with me because I went down a bunny hole thinking about why do we have so much volatility at the long end of the US Treasury curve? I mean, typically, it's a long end piece of paper. It shouldn't move very much, but we've had a lot of movement on a relative basis, about 17 to 20% this year, versus the swings from high to low on NVIDIA, about 44%. So it seems relatively high for the safest of safe paper. The point I'm trying to make is AI, because we have so much uncertainty, so much volatility going on in AI stocks and AI lending, is that now having some bearing on safe trades, safe bonds, for instance? Is the volatility marking higher there because AI is reverberating across that universe?
1: Karen, without question, and I'll just give you a couple facts. So in 2023, there was $1.5 trillion of borrowing by the Magnificent Seven for data center build-out. Corporate bonds, okay? And these are longer dated. These aren't two-year. These are like, you know, 5- and 10-year type bonds they're issuing. In 2024, it was $2.4 trillion, 7.8% of GDP. This year, 2026, it's already past that, and we're coming into October. I mean, it is a huge percentage of GDP. It's sucking out the investor. So that's a structural issue that's pushing up the bond yields. And of course, there's inflation expectations and, of course, the worry about the fiscal state of the of America, which is all very fair. But I do think this build out of compute over time will be part of the answer to how the U.S. gets out of this fiscal mess, this deficit spending, because this compute, once it's built out, once the land grab has happened, guess what? Europeans are going to have to, and the rest of the world are going to have to get that service of compute and pay U.S. companies for doing it.
4: Neil, given what you've just said there about the, I suppose, the AI corporate, the hyperscalers and other tech companies, their corporate bonds competing for funds, and they are largely responsible for the growth that we're seeing, which one of our earlier guests said has contributed to the rise in yields because the, you know, the expectation that the Fed may try and stop the economy from overheating. Is there a point at which they need to bring in the very powerful leaders of these big tech firms into the room and have them involved in discussing these issues? For example, the tackling of inflation, because they arguably have such a powerful lever that they are pulling in many cases in the opposite direction to the Fed.
1: Ben, the problem with your question is it makes too much sense to have that as a solution, right? So I really suspect that's not what's going to happen. Yesterday was a political, you know, stunt. Again, I don't, you know, the president has to face elections, but you know, that's why he's going to bring the leaders of the AI community. And I think Karen was pointing out that Elon Musk barely looked like he was interested there. He's on his phone. I mean, but bringing them in for a real talk about inflation and how to handle it, I don't think that's going to be something the politicians do on either side of the aisle. It's not usually how they handle things, although it would make a heck of a lot of sense.
4: Okay. Neil, thank you very much for joining us as ever. Neil Wilson, CEO of EJF Capital. Thank you for joining us as well. We hope you'll stick around because still to come on the show, OpenAI targets a fresh funding round at a $1.4 trillion valuation. We'll bring you the latest after the break.

0: Wall Street expectations for a blockbuster IPO season are slowly fading amid continuing fears over AI safety. The smart ring startup Aura has postponed its planned listing on the Nasdaq, citing wider uncertainty in the IPO market. Meanwhile, Anthropic's hotly anticipated public debut has reportedly been delayed from October to November. Reuters reported earlier this month the listing could be completed days before the US midterm elections in November. So far this year, there have been 110 IPOs. That's down 30% from the same point in 2025. As of now, 59% of them are trading at or above the IPO filing price, except for the year's biggest listings, SpaceX, SK Hynix and Cerebras. In terms of sectors, healthcare and industrials were among the top sectors for listings this year, while tech companies represented about 18% of all listings.
1: One company that won't be IPOing this year is OpenAI. The CEO, Sam Altman, has told CNBC, this doesn't make sense. This read doesn't make sense, everybody. Well, I'll read it, but it doesn't make sense. Listen to this, everybody, listen in. CEO Sam Altman of OpenAI has told CNBC he will delay taking the company public until it has overcome safety concerns around its leading models. Huh? But there are no safety concerns. We have a moral code now amongst the top leader. That is, we have love. What is it the president said? We have love. We have love. That's all we need.
2: It's like vibe policy.
1: We have a
2: sort of vibe coding.
1: No. It's not like, this is like, it's not like vibe. No, it's like the Constitution. Have we got the bite? Have we got the bite from the president? It's not like a vibe. It's like the Constitution. How can OpenAI have any safety issues? Now we have a moral code amongst the top US leaders. Have we got the bite? Can we listen to the president?
2: What happens if one of the tech leaders leaves or the president?
1: No. They've still got the code of morality.
2: Okay.
1: They've still got a code of morality.
2: They're just different players.
1: Don't worry about the legal side of things. Mm. We have a moral code that is like the Constitution.
2: And a 10-person committee to oversee everyone if they're not
1: self-policed. Why is OpenAI delaying its IPO on safety concerns when we have this?
3: Mr. President, tell us why the world should not be concerned about AI, why there shouldn't be guardrails.
4: Because we have people that love our country and love the world
3: a
4: lot.
3: But it requires more than love, doesn't it, sir?
4: No, it requires this, and they're the smartest people in the world. And we had a great meeting today, every one of them. We had a great, really a great, great meeting. It was something very, very special. We had the top, I'd say it looked like a group of about 40, but whatever it was, here's one of them right here, Jensen, and NVIDIA. And they love our country, they love the world, and they came together and they did something that few people really, it's almost like a constitution in a way.
5: And the biggest
4: people in the world signed that, and I signed it as president, and it really is a form of protection.
1: So, Mr. Altman, who was there, you can carry on with your IPO because we have love. And a moral code that's like a constitution. I have no words.
2: There were some founders there. Different type of founders, but there were founders there.
1: Altman, though, insisted an IPO is still on the cards eventually.
6: I don't have a particular timeline in mind. Once we have run a few safety cases, once we feel like we understand how to contend with this next level of AI and do it safely, I think we could.
0: Well, let's hear the thoughts of John Blank, Chief Equity Strategist at Zacks. When it comes to all of this, John, is love all you need? Is a morally binding code all you need? What do you reckon?
7: Well, obviously not, guys. But I think Sam Altman's responding to the lawsuit that got filed against him because one of his top-end agents hacked into this group called Hugging Face, which NVIDIA just bought. And you can't hack into websites, third-party websites. So Sam Altman effectively broke the law already with these agent-specific, you know, AI systems that they're developing. And that's what's driving the news cycle here, is they're rushing to get something to look good, do some performative work with the public in front of the election, because they have serious, serious situations with existing laws, not to say the state laws that are coming, or the federal laws, or all the enforcement would come after the election with a different government. So very, very serious situation for Mr. Altman. I'm frankly surprised that the Anthropic IPO is going to go forward just before the election. That will be the next shoe to drop. I expect that will be postponed.
1: John, John, I've just got to say, we've got a whole bunch of lawyers in the building, so I better just say the following. The views that Sam Altman broke the law, they're your views of Sachs, not the views necessarily of CNBC. But let me go on. Tell me about the delaying of this IPO. Is it about the safety issues, or is it about the fact that this is a loss-making company that actually people are very, very worried about the trajectory to profitability?
7: Well, that's the second issue, right? I mean, absolutely. I mean, they don't make money. We've seen the S1 from Anthropic, $4.6 billion in revenues, and cost of goods sold, $7 billion. So even if you just strip out everything, they simply don't make money. The compute costs exceed the revenues that come in on these large language models that are U.S.-based, and we've got effectively two of them, and then the competitors that are, you know, de minimis built behind them. And outside of that, we've got the Chinese models, which are extremely cheap. So, you know, the model doesn't work from a business perspective. And, yeah, they're getting some cover. I think in many ways this safety pushback is exactly what they need to start focusing on the business model and getting clean with the idea that they have to deliver profits before IPOs, or at least get people comfortable that the track to those profits is very transparent.
2: John, let me just hone in on the data centers and the hyperscalers themselves, because in the last 48 hours, we've had a ton of commentary around what the intentions are in that space. Anthropic first, with its prospectus, talking about $518 billion of intentional spend in compute, building out compute. The president himself talking about how good these data centers will be for local communities. Do you get a sense that this trade around the hyperscalers is alive and well?
7: No, I don't. I mean, NVIDIA price-earning multiples are going down, not up, and that speaks for itself. That's the marquee name in the infrastructure space, and it's not getting valued higher. It's getting valued less high. So that tells you all the things you need to know, and probably going further beyond that is just going to confuse yourself. And, you know, now we've got NVIDIA talking about, you know, insuring their bonds and all this stuff. So they obviously know that this whole build-out is on very shaky foundations, and it's getting shakier. You know, you've got the near-junk status of Oracle. You've got the overall benchmark of risk-free bonds moving up, which pushes up on them. Their financing costs go up. So all those numbers you threw out there have to be financed at higher rates. So it's just looking worse and worse for the business model, and that is in front of this election, which is just another shoe drop.
2: To that point, you just said near junk on Oracle bonds, but we've seen that too when it comes to the likes of SoftBank in its raisings too to fund the build out of some of its AI ambitions. Isn't that the right pricing though? The fact that you've got the market saying this is not investment grade, and that's quite different to the conversation we had a couple of weeks back where on IPO that some of the frontier models were trying to chase investment grade bonds at the same time, even though they have negative free cash flow. I mean, isn't this right that we are seeing appropriate pricing and ratings for some of this debt coming to markets?
7: Well, we're seeing appropriate pricing in the junk bond market for these companies. Absolutely. We're still not seeing it in the stock market. And that's the concern here is, you know, the junk bond market, the high yield market typically moves very in sync with the stock market. And it usually has in the charts, and it's not in this current period. So that tells you one of two things. The junk bond market got it wrong, which I agree with you, it didn't. And then you've got the other shoe to drop, which is the stock market figures out what the bond market knows, and it starts to price down, and that's a big sell-off. And that's, you know, 20% down from here at least. So that's what you're alluding to, is that the high-yield market has properly priced speculative-grade debt for speculative plays like these data centers, and the stock market's the next wave of risk in the ladder to move down.
0: John, given this outcome of the luncheon that they had at the White House, you know, this morally binding code, this agreement, do you think we run the risk of ending up with the sort of patchwork, almost state-by-state difference in regulation of AI that would create, you know, to a certain degree, some confusion? Because we've seen a similar sort of thing happen with, you know, prediction markets, where, you know, certain states felt there wasn't enough federal regulation and control of these, and individual states like New York stepped in to protect, you know, their residents. Do you think we might end up with a hodgepodge patchwork when it comes to AI regulation state by state?
7: Oh, Ben, I think we already have that. I mean, there's no question that the states are moving quickly through their consumer protection bureaus with complaints being filed and application-specific issues, you know, chatbots talking to teens, deep fakes for elections, stuff in copywriting. All of that's already percolated up through the state legislatures, and it's already put state laws and executive orders on the books. So the patchwork is already in place. And it's going to grow and grow, particularly in the bigger states like California, Texas, Illinois, New York. They're all going to push forward on this. So, yeah, this is how the United States works. I mean, I think when you get a meeting like that, Ben, it creates the impression that, you know, the federal government is this all a powerful institution. And people forget the United States, the states came first. They put the federal government together, and that's kind of how we do it. And so states like California matter, you know, enormously, and they already moved ahead on all of this.
1: John, I love chatting to you, you know I do. You said something earlier on, which I don't know the answer to. You said NVIDIA's price, which I've been looking at for a long while, and you're absolutely right, the price earnings multiple has gone down through the floor. They're only 16.7 times forward now. You said that share price is telling you all you need to know. Well, I don't know. What does that mean? Does it mean it's really, really cheap and the rest of them are really expensive, or the rest of them are coming down to that kind of valuation?
7: Well, 16.7 times S&P 500 earnings, Steve, is kind of median earnings, and it's certainly not growth stock earnings. And, you know, if you're going to, you know, if you think the PE ratio is an annual growth rate proxy, it's telling you that the basic model for NVIDIA earnings going forward is 15-16% a year, which is strong. But let's put a 4% CPI on that. Now we're down to real growth of 10 or 11% for NVIDIA, which is strong, but you got people out there euphorically putting multi-trillion-dollar bets on these stocks, and it's just telling you we're going to go to a place where this is going to matter. It's going to be a, you know, benchmarking, you know, outperformance, but it's not going to be this incredible boom. That's basically what it's telling you.
1: Ben was going to thank you, but I think you're. What is it? I mean, if the stock that is the epitome of AI is only trading in line with the S&P. That is fascinating what happens to the rest of the sector. Thanks, John. Lovely to see you. Thanks for joining us nice and early. John Blank, Chief Equity Strategist at Zacks. That's the key, isn't it? The darling of AI. The number one. Can you talk, you two? We've all got chocolates in our mouth. Should we tell the viewers what happened?
0: There
1: are chocolates. We've all been out various times. There's chocolates in our little atrium area. And it's a big sign next to it. Says, only eat these chocolates if you've done your compliance training. Well, I just filled my face and
0: that means you're now obliged. You've had the chocolate on credit.
1: No, because I just thought to myself, actually, I have done compliance training in the past.
2: That's what I thought. It was a reward for
1: right?
2: past.
1: Didn't say you've got to do today's. Have you ever done compliance training? Yes, I'll eat the chocolate.
0: See, that's what happens when you have a morally binding code on access to chocolates.
1: That is very good.
2: I intend to do it in future.
1: Thank you, John Blank. Thanks, John Blank.
0: A lot of love around.
1: Let's move on.
0: A lot of love for the chocolates. Still to come on the show, eurosclerosis. That's what White House National discuss that between mouthfuls of chocolate next.

0: out there. 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
1: Hello, welcome to Squawkbox Europe. I'm Ben Boulos with Steve Sedgwick and Karen Cho. These are your headlines. President Trump hails what he calls a morally binding document on AI guardrails in the face of growing safety concerns and signs an executive order to rename the technology after a luncheon with tech leaders at the White House.
2: It's almost like a constitution in a way. And the biggest people in the world signed that, and I signed it as president. And it really is a form of protection.
1: OpenAI delays its IPO amid safety concerns as it looks to raise $30 billion in a round that values it at nearly $1.5 trillion. CEO Sam Altman talks safety alignment with CNBC.
3: I think this idea of pacing is really important. It's not just like stop it because, you know, we don't want smarter models. Of course we want better models. It is make sure that we improve the areas we need to confidently and safely continue with progress.
1: Another day, another new high for yields. The yield on 30-year U.S. paper hits its highest in nearly a quarter of a century as the global bond sell-off continues, with September one of the worst months for sovereigns in years.

0: Now, let's get up to speed with the European markets now, 90 minutes into the trading session. And we've been watching green attach itself to this market throughout the course of the morning session. The FTSE 100 is still tracking higher, just over 0.5%. And the DAX holding on to modest territory. What's been interesting in the 90 minutes has been the slippage on the French stock market, not holding on to any of the earlier green and, in fact, again, fading. This has been a continuation of what has been a fairly strong losing streak for the French stock market. As you see it now travel back towards that 8K level. The Italian stock market is strong, up about 0.5%. So what was really a sea of green now just translating to a little bit of bumpiness for the French stock market. Let me take you to the sectors where we're seeing some of the strength play out this morning. It had been around basic resources first up, the metal story, which got a little bit trickier early in the week as we saw the stronger US dollar detract from the metal story, and resources was under a little bit of pressure, now bouncing back in a couple of sessions, and same story today. But utilities has escalated past that resources story. Much stronger way, day of trade, and you can see it's leading the way higher for the likes of retail as well. Want to take you to the underperformers, and there's been an oil and gas story that is seeing some slippage this morning, thanks to, again, the geopolitical fortunes, where we are when it comes to the Middle East situation, what that means for the oil price on any given day. Today, you can see the sector is lower, but in the mix too, media stocks and insurance actually just moving below the flat line. U.S. futures stateside, we are looking for a market that is set to improve slightly from the outset. Yesterday, we saw some downbeat ranges, even as all the tech titans were talking about the AI messaging around safety and the future for the industry. We still saw some slippage there as bond yields were really, again, on the march, putting another hurdle in place for tech stocks.
1: Ford Motor Company, Jim Farley, the CEO there, has emphasized that the U.S. must be, quote, extremely careful on whether they allow Chinese automakers into the American market. Farley told a conference in Detroit that, quote, I watch what's happening in Europe right now, where that was not the case. And it's really something that they have to deal with now. And it's too late. China's Commerce Ministry, meanwhile, has warned it will, quote, respond firmly if the EU introduces restrictions on Chinese businesses or products. The ministry said such actions would, quote, seriously undermine mutual trust and could potentially disrupt talks ahead of high-level negotiations between Brussels and Beijing next week. EU Trade Commissioner Maroš Šefčovič said he hoped to secure commitments from Beijing to rebalance the trade relationship as the deficit continues to widen. Meanwhile, the NEC director, Kevin Hassett, told our U.S. colleagues it was in everyone's interest to have a strong Europe.
2: Eurosclerosis is a global threat because as Europe goes further and further down, you know, it's going to be more and more of like an attractive target for bad guys, like you know, potentially Russia going after Europe and so on. And so a strong Europe is really essential.
1: JP Morgan Chase CEO Jamie Dimon has called on the U.S. to agree a, quote, big, beautiful economic and free trade agreement with Europe. In an op-ed published in the Wall Street Journal, Dimon said the agreement should hinge on Europe rebooting its economy and boosting its defense capabilities. Dimon said the deal could be extended to other countries, adding that seamless trade ties between the U.S. and its allies would be a game changer for Washington.
3: AI industry leaders are due to unveil a slate of pledges in an attempt to calm backlash over data centers in the US. The group called the AI Infrastructure Coalition is backed by the likes of Google, Meta, and Microsoft, and will announce plans for members to cover energy costs of their operations and fund community incentives. Michael Yackey is US political analyst and former senior advisor to the House Speaker Nancy Pelosi. Michael, very good to have you with us. Always a joy to have you in the studio
4: here
3: in London. What do you make of this? Because this backlash against data centres, which we are seeing, partly out of concerns around energy right. bills and the impact, partly concerns about people's jobs being displaced, the kind of, I suppose, the principle of AI, the backlash. Is this just a short-term response ahead of the midterms, or is it something more meaningful, do you think?
4: I think it's a little bit of a combination of both. What you definitely see, especially in the heartland, because of the amount of footprint that data centers take up, is a lot of concern at the local level about obviously grid use, environmental pollution, and the fact that these footprints don't translate really into jobs, and you're taking up what for many Americans believe is sort of the heartland, right, where we grow crops, where our country was founded. So you have that at play, and certainly in terms of the midterms, that kind of backlash going on, especially in states like like Idaho, Iowa, places that you didn't think there would be any trouble for the president's party. That's something that they have to deal with. But I think long term, this is going to be a very big issue. And again, that's only one half of the problem. The other half of the problem is what you see talked about every day, which is what is the sort of existential problem or threat of AI to our country and to the world in general.
3: I mean, I suppose some people would look at the president's approach of sort of full steam ahead with AI,
4: right,
3: and say that when you look back historically, every big innovation and development, there have been sort of negative side effects of it. I mean,
4: sure.
3: I take, for example, you know, people didn't want mobile phone masts, cell phone masts built near them. If those masts weren't pushed through and put up in places, we wouldn't have the connectivity
4: right
3: that everyone also wants. So is there an argument there that actually the president is right to be pushing through full steam ahead on something that is going to make a massive impact on, you know, the entire economy in many ways for the better?
4: Well, I think it's interesting you mentioned the mobile phones, because one of the things I did when I was on the Board of Supervisors in San Francisco was to sort of preempt local control over siting, because, as I said, what's the point of being a speed bump on the information superhighway? Mm. Here you're talking again about the sort of the next generation of intelligence, next generation of growth, I think, in the world economy. But that's gonna, it's still a different question over, do these AI companies have real control over their product? Are there going to be any more jailbreaks? What does that mean? But again, at the local level, at the permitting level, I think it's inevitable that they're going to continue to grow. They're going to continue to come out there. The real issue that has really yet to be focused on is the existential one, which is one that you see the dialogue amongst the EU, the UK, and others about how do we actually control what this product is going to be and its impact on the world.
1: Very interesting. I mean, looking at a lot of the early kind of betting and the early moves in places like North Carolina and Texas, which it's extraordinary we're even talking about
4: right
1: as potentially being in play. Then I came across a lot of stories about Kansas as well. And it was 1932 that George McGill, who's an attorney, was the last Democrat returned to the Senate for Kansas. The fact that Reverend Adam Hamilton is in play here
4: right
1: is quite extraordinary. Let me ask you a question. The Democrats have relied on polls too many times in the past and got their nose bloody on the back of it
4: right
1: as well, mostly with Trump 45, when the polls were just wrong. Why are the polls right this time?
4: Well, first of all, they've done a lot better measurement. They realize that people have moved away from landlines and on the cell phone. So the polling techniques are a little bit better. It doesn't necessarily mean, though, that they're going to be wholly accurate. And I think the question of enthusiasm is really what's going to be the key. Because when you measure the enthusiasm for Trump voters in the first term and in the second, it was significantly higher than Democrats. There were people who were what we call occasional voters who were moved to vote. Those voters right now are sitting on the sidelines. And that's the big worry that Trump and the GOP have right now, is that the enthusiasm gap is substantial between voters more likely to vote for a Democrat, even if they're not
1: Michael,
4: really a Democrat.
1: You're a registered Democrat, yeah?
4: Yes, I am.
1: But if I was, again, I don't vote in America and I'm apolitical, but if I was going to vote for the Democrat, I don't know who I'm voting for. I don't know if I'm voting for AOC, for Mamdani, for Ossoff. I have no idea what the Democrat Party is in terms of a central vision now.
4: But what's interesting,
1: and you've kind of got off the hook, haven't you? Because if you're talking about distaste about cost of living and about some of the measures with the war and what have you. But actually, the Democrats haven't had to do too much hard work to work out what they're going to be.
4: No, and that's precisely sort of the beauty of all elections in America, which is, in the end, no matter what the national rhetoric is, no matter what the sort of big polls are, it's all local. It all comes down to mom and pop and their brothers and sisters or their cousins talking around the kitchen table and saying, are we better off? Are we doing better?
1: Yeah.
4: Is this person, are these people doing anything for us? That's why you have these so-called waves, and the waves go back and forth. People always say, big change in America. Republicans won everything. Big change in America. Democrats won everything. But it flips back and forth because in the end, it's how people feel at the local level about what's going on.
1: No one's got it better summed up than Carville, have they? They really haven't. Karen?
0: To that point around how people are feeling about the cost pressures, I saw a post recently, different president saying cost pressures, which is interesting as we count down to the midterms when people say, well, am I better off? Do you think there is a moment now where President Trump has to solve the Middle East situation very quickly?

0: In terms when people say, well, am I better off? Do you think there is a moment now where President Trump has to solve the Middle East situation very quickly to get that oil price down aggressively before the midterms, or is it too late?
1: Well, I think that from the standpoint of the people he'd be negotiating with, they would be in every position to try and push it out beyond the midterm. So what you see instead is what all the talk is right now is there going to be a diesel export ban? You know,
0: Do you think there will be? Which is very negative for Europe.
1: Negative for Europe. He's looking at sort of the EU 90-day and UK maybe 45-day supply and thinking, well, you know, if you release some of that, I can keep some of that domestically, bring prices down. He's not thinking right now of a 90-day time bill. He talks about 90 days. All he cares about is 34 days. That's between now and Election Day. And if he can do something that can take the pressure off farmers, people in the Midwest who rely on diesel, he's going to try and do it. And notwithstanding whatever the Energy Secretary or Commerce Secretary says, I would not be surprised if he tries to cut a deal for a 30-day release of reserves in Europe just to give him that cushion going up until Election Day. And it's a weird way to talk about policy, but it may be the best of a bad world.
0: The U.S. is, of course, a big swing producer when it comes to product in Europe.
1: Right.
0: I want to pick up on the frontier founders, not the founding fathers, but the frontier founders. What we had yesterday, these big safety concerns. In the backdrop, what is possibly not known is that there is big donors, or a big amount of money pouring into the MAGA campaign from these tech titans that typically used to really swing towards Democrats. A lot's changed with this presidency. How do you think voters are perceiving whether these tech titans are now in the pocket of the Republicans and the MAGA movement, or whether they are more impartial or leaning Democrat? I mean, how are they sort of assessing the politics of those that are building out AI?
1: Well, I think that the amount of money is something. Money is sort of this amorphous concept, and if you're really following it, then it may have an impact on you. For the majority of Americans, it's just background noise, and the background noise is in the number of adverts on Facebook or Instagram or television that'll be bombarding them between now and then.
0: So they don't care that OpenAI's Greg Brockman and his wife contributed $25 million to the MAGA committee back in 2025.
1: I'm going to say there are those who do care, but I'd say the vast majority don't think of it that way. What they do is, again, an impression. And if the impression is that it's still a fix, that will show up at the ballot box.
2: Michael, what do you think? Is the U.S. going to have to pay a $5,000 dividend to all voters, all adult voters, when the result comes through of the midterms? Will the Republicans retain control of both houses?
1: No, $1.3 trillion bonus? No. Any more than the $2,000 tariff dividend checks ever appeared. I mean, this is one of those things that the president tends to put out there. But it just shows his desperation, because in the end, when you talk about the midterms, it's not about his policy. It's not about what he's trying to do. It's the fact that he wants to avoid impeachment a second time. And that's really what his concern about the Democrats winning both houses is all about. If it's split, he can relax a little bit. But right now, he is very focused on the fact that the Senate's starting to look a little iffy now. The House looks like it could be very well already decided. So everything he's going to do right now is going to be pushing to try and move the needle in Texas and North Carolina and Iowa.
3: Sorry, Mark, I'm going to go back to my point. I've got about 10 seconds left. Does that help, though, the Democrats work out who they want to go forward as a contender for whoever the Republicans put up in 28?
1: Oh, it has nothing to do with that. This is just a moment in time. That moment in time will disappear on November 4th.
3: Yeah.
1: And then it's going to be a whole different push toward.
3: So the Democrat Party hasn't got a clue which way it's going to go into. What kind of flavor of Democratic Party it's going to have in 2028?
1: I think the flavor of the Democratic Party in 2028 is going to be in large part defined by who the candidate who breaks out is. And that's going to be the message. That's going to be the messenger. That's going to be what the party is going to be standing for in 28. But it's going to evolve around who the messenger is, not so much sort of what the party message is.
3: Very good. Michael, nice to see you.
1: Good to see you.
3: Thank you for joining us. Michael Yackey, U.S. political analyst and former senior advisor, of course, House Speaker Nancy Pelosi. Boeing shares are taking off pre-market after the plane maker secured a more than $20 billion U.S. Navy fighter jet contract. The agreement will see Boeing

0: Manufacture the Navy's next-generation stealth fighter. It is Boeing's second straight military contract, having been picked to build the Air Force's stealth fighter back in March.
1: Still to come on the show, bond yields see their largest monthly gains since 2022 as fear over inflation and AI rock fixed income. We'll have more details right after the break.

0: New York Fed President John Williams says only one more rate hike may be needed at the end of this year to get inflation back to the Fed's 2% target. Williams added there was no need for urgency following the Fed's September hike, saying, quote, "We have time to gather more information."
1: Some of the world's largest sovereign bond markets are heading for the worst month in years as fears over inflation and the AI boom see investors' position for interest rates to remain higher for longer. The two-year Treasury in the States, the yield there set for its biggest monthly jump since early 2023, whilst the Iran war, whereas the 10-year Treasury yield has breached 5% for the first time since 2007 after its largest monthly jump since 2022, whilst the gap between German and French yields headed for the widest gap since 2012 after yields on France's 10-year sovereign jumped by over 50 basis points. Japanese bond yields, same story, set for their fifth straight quarter of double-digit gains. You remember the time when Japanese yields never moved? They've just had their fifth straight quarter of double-digit gains. Looking at a Japanese 10-year paper at 3%, I mean, it's extraordinary for some of us who saw it at zero for a very long time. Anyway, they're set for their fifth straight quarter of double-digit gains. That's the first time this has happened since 1992. Well, look, it's very clear. You've got the bulls and the bears on this one as well. Well, first of all, you've got to work out whether you want to be in the long or the short end as well. But for those who are looking at the longer end or the 10 to 30, they can work out the following equation. These are tantalizingly high yields compared to actually own this paper. And actually, the problems that we've all started talking about now, they're going to be around for a long, long time. And it's not a reason not to own the bonds. Others are saying it's pushing on an open door at the moment. It's been, let's be brutally honest, tepid, the reaction from the Treasury in terms of its buyback operations. And there is no intention from Walsh, or so we thought, or so we think, to expand the balance sheet there over at the Fed. So your Treasury is doing tepid. The Fed is doing nothing as well. Are you pushing on an open door by continuing to sell these longer ends?
2: I 100% agree about pushing on the open door, something that I noticed the other week when we saw a very rapid ascent in the yields as well. But now what is driving the latest move this week? I mean, I did a piece last week based on some Bank of America research for credit investors, and the view was that, look, oil is in the driver's seat when it comes to bond yields, particularly at the short end. But this week, we've got oil moving lower and bond yields are still marching higher. So what is in the driver's seat now? Has that changed subtly within 1 week? I mean, it was one of the debates we're having earlier. Now there is a view that, look, we've got much stronger growth in the United States than anybody had anticipated, some of this thanks to the AI story. And that could be one of the big drivers again for the yield story. So to the point, where do we see the market stop chasing these yields higher? What is it going to take? Would it be solving the oil situation? Any pushback from Scott Bessent? What is the story that stops the yield march?
0: I think it's resolving the conflict with Iran and bringing oil back down below triple figures. When Brent comes down below $100 a barrel, I think then we may start to see a little bit of easing. I know there
2: you
0: are...
2: You say when, but the thing is that it's like an if for a lot of investors, if we're still stuck in higher for longer territory.
0: That's true, but we have seen the sharp fall when the Saudis started pumping along the pipeline and starting to get some oil back out of the Gulf. But I think that's going to be the deciding factor. I know there are other elements. There's concern around the federal debt. There are concerns around the baked-in inflationary impacts of what we've seen with oil already. But I think that is probably the single biggest thing that's going to start to take the pressure off those
1: yields. All right,
0: yields.
1: Let's leave it there. Karen, Ben, myself say thank you very much indeed for watching us today. The excellent show that is Morning Call is coming up next. Thanks for watching.

0: 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Before the offer ends.
1: End of the line for Q3. I'm Dominic Chu, and this is your Morning Call.

0: Good Wednesday morning. I'm Dominic Chu in for Morgan Brennan today. U.S. equity futures this morning on the final trading day of the month and the quarter are showing some signs of life here, but relatively so. You can see here the Dow's implied higher by just about 113 points, the S&P up by 12, and that tech-heavier NASDAQ 100 trade down by just about 8 points. Not much there. But the big story remains bond yields. The two-year note yield sitting at a 28-month high at this point, but we're actually ticking down a little bit in terms of yield up in price. The 10-year, by the way, its highest levels going back to 19 years, back to 2007. The 30-year, the highest level going all the way back to 2002, and this is all ahead of a very busy day for data, with ADP private payrolls for September out before the opening bell, expecting 68,000 net new jobs there. We're also going to get personal income and August PCE as well. We're expected to stay elevated year on year north of 3% in terms of those inflation levels. Also, with energy prices and oil sitting at its lowest level since late August, you can see right now U.S. benchmark West Texas Intermediate is currently up by just about 1% or so, $90.25. ICE Brent crude futures, $103.57, up about 1% as well. Now let's see how Europe and Asia are wrapping things up in their third quarter. Our Steve Sedgwick is in London with the trade from across the pond. Good morning, Steve.
1: Good morning, Mr. Chu. Yeah, absolutely fascinating here looking at what you had to say and comparing that to Asia and Europe as well. And it's a similar story. A little bit of window dressing, perhaps, on the last day of the trading quarter with the Nikkei up 1.9% and the S&P ASX 200 over in Australia up 0.9% as well. But if we have a look at the quarter-to-date moves as well, well, as you say, rising bond yields so far, not putting a lot of pressure on stocks. And that is interesting around the world. The bond market's falling, but stocks relatively safe haven. There's the world on its head, isn't it? Anyway, but quarter to date, many of the indices have been hit by wider concerns around AI safety as well as elevated oil prices. South Korea's KOSPI was actually the world's worst performing major stock market in the third quarter following a sell-off in memory chip stocks in July. Now, let's take a look at the European session. Very, very interesting. By and large, it's a positive move for the FTSE and the Italian paper as well. A little bit of a downtick over on the CAC 40. European shares were set for their first monthly decline in six as rising bond yields put pressure on the wider sentiment. If I go through some of those bond yields, France, UK, Germany, all seeing some of the biggest rise in yields and the sell-off in the underlying that we've seen since the outbreak of the war back in February as well. In fact, the French-German spread, German seen as very safe, French slightly less so, that has gone wider than we've seen since 2012, about 50 basis points wider as well. Anyway, stocks were broadly higher this quarter, but concerns around AI have dented gains. But hang on a second. The eagle-eyed viewers will be looking at France, the CAC 40 as well, down 4.65% in that quarter. Is that because you, Dominic, and Morgan and others were just not buying your luxury goods? Quite possibly. Listen to this. In the last 3 months, LVMH down 39%, Hermes down 36%, and Kering, which owns Gucci, down around about 26%. Back to you, my friend.
0: All I can say, Steve, is this tie is not Hermes. Thank you very much, Steve Sedgwick, for the action out of London over there. It is the final trading day of September and the third quarter, and it's been a mixed bag for the markets on both fronts. For the month, the Dow is down more than 3%. On track to break a five-month winning streak. The S&P is down fractionally, while the Russell 2000 Small Cap Index is on pace for its worst month since March, down roughly 5%. So the NASDAQ, though, is the one bucking the trend, set for its second straight positive month. So for the quarter now, all of this means the S&P and the NASDAQ are both up more than 2% and on pace for their fifth positive quarter out of the past six. The Dow is negative for the second quarter in the past three, while the Russell 2000 is set to snap a five-quarter winning streak down more than 7%. Joining me now to dig deeper into all of this in the market trends is Frank Capillary, founder and president of CapThesis. He's also a CNBC Pro contributor. So, Frank, thank you very much. This is the setup. I gave the kind of quarter-to-date numbers. Some of the monthly numbers didn't turn out as bad as we thought they would, given this seasonally weak month of September. So what is the setup like entering the fourth quarter, given what we've seen so far this month to date and this quarter to date?
2: Thanks for having me, Dom. Well, I think if you look at the S&P 500, they expect that this type of trend we've been seeing to continue two main reasons. One, rotation we just talked about. And two here, because we have the S&P again percolating near its highs after breaking out right earlier this summer and potentially again. And so we have here, again, technology has been leading here, which is important because it also led there. During this time, the rest of the sectors did. So we have this rolling rotation, but we have to respect the trend. What I'd like to see is...
0: So this is the broadening out trade right here, and this is the tech-led trade and the tech-led trade yet again.
2: Once more, again.
0: Okay.
2: Exactly. And so what's been happening is kind of a baton of leadership being passed along, all along with these consolidation levels leading to uptrends. Now, that's important because a lot of times we can also look at this as, you know, a potential topping formation. It just hasn't happened. Right? We have to respect that as long as it continues.
0: What about those folks out there who say that the underlying health in the market is being masked by that mega cap hyperscaler type trade, that technology maybe shouldn't be the healthy leadership here because the broadening out trade was something that we wanted to see, and that beneath the surface, many more stocks are making lower levels than they are higher ones.
2: Right, exactly. It has been happening, but the opposite was occurring from late May to July. And so again, now technology is taking the lead, and I think it can continue higher after this.
0: Okay, so let's take us through the technology trade here. You're showing us right now what's happening with the tech sector selector spider. What exactly is this chart showing you?
2: To me, it looks like a bullish pattern. Now, I'll give you the bearish take. Bearish take is that XLK is up about 20% and hitting resistance, right? But to me, I'm looking at this a different way, where we can look, put a box around this trading range, right? And this looks a lot different here compared to there, right? This is like a huge historic rally over 2 months. So at this point, it was just not a good risk-reward scenario. Now, if you would have told me 4 months later, we're at the same spot again, after digestion, I would take it, and that's exactly where we are right now.
0: So that's the consolidation and maybe a setup for a move higher.
2: Exactly.
0: Now that we've taken through the bigger S&P 500 and that sector leadership, let's talk about what you think is going to be maybe your favorite setup, regardless of asset class, going into the fourth quarter.
2: Right. So I'm looking at Bitcoin.
0: Okay.
2: So we have a chart of that, I believe. And so what we show there, here we go. So as you know, it's come back. And so we can see this part right here, right? This looks also like a bullish pattern to me. After, 54% decline. Looks very similar to what happened here, 2022, 2023, about down 70%. But the interesting part is that the same type of scenario happened, right? And when we got that finally breakout, this is a big move. And Dom, as you know, Bitcoin can really rally. It's a 400% gain. I'm not calling for that, but I am calling for a very similar foundation to be leveraged and potentially get back to new highs again, maybe in early 2027.
0: So you think with this move, it's not necessarily the move that we saw from 2023 through 2025, but it could be one that takes us past the old record levels.
2: Yeah, so we've seen it before. We know when momentum takes hold in Bitcoin, what can happen. And also, Bitcoin really does well with technicals. We have to respect that through its history, both on the downside and upside.
0: All right. Frank Capillary, Cap Thesis, thank you so much for joining us and showing us the charts here. Bitcoin, your favorite trade going into the fourth quarter. And by the way, to read more of Frank's work, just head over to CNBC.com/pro. Subscribers get all that context and detail around some of these big technical charts. We got a lot more to come here on Morning Call, including why Aura's IPO postponement may not be an isolated incident, plus a major milestone for the energy market since the Iran war began. And then later on, Big Tech's big presidential luncheon from yesterday. We're talking key investor takeaways. We got a very busy hour still ahead when Morning Call returns after this commercial break.

0: All right, welcome back to Morning Call. Turning now to Wall Street's IPO pipeline in the wake of biometric ringmaker Aura's decision to postpone its initial public offerings due to market uncertainty. Aura's delay appears to be anything but an isolated event. According to Renaissance Capital, over the past week, we've seen four companies in four different sectors all aiming to raise $50 million or more and then announce IPO postponements, some even pulling their offering outright, including nuclear power component maker Holtec last Friday, materials company Amaro last Wednesday, and Bamboo Insurance back on the 22nd. So that's the state of play. Let's see what's going on here and bring in Avery Marquez, the Director of Investment Strategies over at Renaissance Capital. They specialize in IPO investing. Avery, I laid out the case recently for some of the companies that have decided to either postpone or withdraw their IPOs. But the ones that have already come to market so far this year have actually been doing pretty well. So how is that disconnect going to reconcile itself for the fourth quarter?
1: So yeah, with these four deals, they all had some interesting elements, some specific issues. Pointing at Aura specifically, as well as Bamboo, there was heavy insider selling. Aura had that right on the heels of those major pre-IPO buybacks. So where is the disconnect? It comes down to, I guess, these deal structures and a bit of the price. And how it will reconcile is, I think, in this wobbling macro backdrop, we're going to see companies that still decide to pull the trigger. And those are the ones that are going to tell us what's working when the market conditions aren't perfect.
0: Avery, we just had a segment just maybe 5 minutes ago with Frank Capillary talking about the maybe setup for the S&P 500 going into the fourth quarter. It seems constructive. And we talk about the underlying kind of market uncertainty, but it's still a market that is within a stone's throw away from record highs in the S&P 500. So how much uncertainty really does it take for a company to want to postpone or pull its IPO?
1: A lot of the uncertainty really comes down to the volatility. When we see the VIX higher or even in the IPO market, more volatility in those trades, you don't really see that always reflected in things like the VIX. That's really where that uncertainty in the IPO market comes from. So when we see a lot of movement and when we see factors that could create future uncertainty, like with the rising yields, with expectations of rate hikes, things like that can really turn off new issuers.
0: How much is that setup going to affect this fall kind of IPO pipeline? We've mentioned a handful of the names that are postponing or delaying or withdrawing, but this is usually a decent time for the IPO market in terms of issuance, in terms of some of the performance out there. What can the first three quarters of the year tell us about what it will take for that IPO pipeline to kind of ramp up again?
1: At this point, it really comes down to stability in the market. We need to see conditions at least stabilize, if not improve. I think issuers really took the last like 6 months of rally to heart. And then the deterioration in August, especially coming out of August into September. As you mentioned, that really put a damper on this pretty highly anticipated pickup through the fall. What we need to see is the market stabilize. We need to see things like the IPO index start to stabilize. But as you mentioned, we are just really a stone's throw away from what could be a really strong setup through the end of the year and into early 2027.
0: And then from a sector or industry perspective, are there certain places in the market that seem to be maybe more at risk or have relative safety to some of these uncertainties and volatile environments with regard to investor sentiment around their possible IPOs?
1: Based on what we've seen so far this year, biotech has been a really strong theme. We've seen a pretty strong outperformance there relative to other sectors. And I think that really comes down to the renewed interest in growth we saw earlier in the year, as well as the large M&A activity that we've seen pick up. Things that are more at risk, it really is the AI infrastructure space, AI in general, kind of these mini cycles in this broader AI investment super cycle. Each kind of individual subsector within that theme lends itself to more volatility.
0: All right. An interesting conversation right now because of what's happening with the market volatility. Avery Marquez at Renaissance Capital, thank you very much. We'll see you soon.
1: Thank you.
0: All right. Well, speaking of staying private, we're keeping our eye on Blue Origin in the wake of its decision to seek outside investors for the first time in its history. Our Morgan Brennan caught up with the company's CEO, David Limp, on what exactly went into that decision and what's coming up next.
2: If you compare a very large rocket, and that's both in mass and volume, with very large satellites like data centers, then you can start penciling out how they're going to be affordable, and affordable against best in class that are terrestrial too. And so the idea is to have many metric ton data centers. You put them into sun synchronous orbit. So this is a kind of a little special orbit that's just off polar. That it's you're in the sun 97% of the time roughly, and then we run inference workloads up in these constellations, and they don't have to have a lot of communications capability because they'll beam down into these mega constellations. So in our case, we'll ground them into TerraWave, which is our constellation, and they'll come down to the ground. And this gives us access to effectively infinite compute. And this will be, our FCC filing here is for 56,000 of these satellites. So this is what's going to move us from hundreds of launches a year to thousands of launches a year, because you're going to want all as much intelligence as you can possibly get.
0: All right. Interesting commentary on what it's going to take to scale up that space race. Well, straight ahead on this show, a duo boost for what would have been a struggling corner of the global smartphone market. But first, a check on mortgage rates. The 30-year fixed rate mortgage is now at 7.58%. That's the highest level since November of 2023, when it was also at 7.58%. The 30-year rising 8 basis points from Monday, tracking the rise in Treasury yields here as well. Mortgage rates aren't that far off from the peak in late 2023 at around 7.8%. That's the watermark we're watching for the 30-year fixed rate. Morning Call is back.

Welcome back to Morning Call. Checking some of this morning's latest headlines. Oil flows from the Middle East are returning to levels not seen since before the Iran war began. According to new estimates from Goldman Sachs and J.P. Morgan Chase, the banks noting shipments of crude have rebounded to 17.5 million barrels a day. That's 98% of pre-war levels. Adding that diesel and gasoline are at 3 million barrels a day, or 58% of their previous levels. We've got more on this big story coming up. More details emerging from Anthropic's leaked IPO prospectus and how much it depends on a small group of customers and tech giants. The filings seen by Reuters, according to them, the company routed nearly half of its, also highlighting how those two companies are also big Anthropic investors and critical suppliers of computing power. Checking shares of Apple, Counterpoint Research is projecting the company will sell about 6 million iPhone Duos this year, and that's contingent on how well Apple ramps up production of its first foldable device. The iPhone Duo starts at just under $2,000 a piece and goes on sale next month. Robinhood debuting new offerings for investors, announcing plans to allow users to trade some U.S. stocks and ETFs around the clock during weekends. Robinhood has allowed round-the-clock trading during the weekdays since 2023. The brokerage is also launching earnings-related event contracts and perpetual futures as well. And New York City Mayor Zoran Mamdani's office is appealing a local judge's ruling on his administration's push to raise taxes on the wealthy. The judge yesterday ruling the city mishandled the rollout of a tax on high-end second homes and must start over again. The mayor's office says under New York law, the appeal triggers an auto stay, allowing the city to continue with its implementation of that tax. Well, we got a news alert here. Citadel founder Ken Griffin is donating $3 billion to Carnegie Mellon University in an effort to help it establish a new campus in Miami. Griffin's gift is the largest single donation committed to a U.S. university in history. We're going to hear more when Griffin joins Squawk on the Street at 10 a.m. Eastern Time later on this morning. So a big deal, especially when it comes to funding of higher education. Well, still on deck for the show, what to watch when Micron reports after the close today and why passive and active investors alike may want to pay some attention. Morning Call continues next.

0: Welcome back. I'm Dominic Chu in for Morgan Brennan. This is Morning Call. U.S. equity futures on this final trading day of the month and quarter are actually slightly bid. The Dow's implied higher by roughly 75 points, the S&P higher by about 10, and that tech-heavier NASDAQ trade just down very marginally by about 7 points implied at the open. A look at how the markets stack up for the quarter. The Dow and Russell 2000 are in negative territory. The S&P and NASDAQ both up over 2%. The big story right now remains yields. The two-year note yield sitting at right around a 28-month high. You can see right there, 4.874%. That's the, by the way, the 10-year, we're highlighting the highest in 19 years, going back to 2007. The current 10-year is at 5.226%. The 30-year is at its highest level going all the way back to 2002. Now, this is ahead of a very busy day for data, with ADP private payrolls for September out before the opening bell. We're expecting 68,000 net new jobs there. We're also going to get data on personal income and the August PCE price index, expected to stay elevated year on year, north of 3%. A check on global markets, a mixed session so far in Asia. Taking a look at that early trade here, you can see the Nikkei 225 closing up about 1.5 or almost 2%. The Kospi in South Korea down 0.5%. But the FTSE 100 in the UK is actually up 0.25%, and the CAC 40 down about 0.5% in European action. Now, turning to that big meeting at the White House yesterday between President Trump and tech leaders on growing concerns around artificial intelligence. The president announcing the industry leaders from the likes of NVIDIA, Meta Platforms, Google, Anthropic, and OpenAI agreed to a morally binding agreement to establish voluntary standards around safety for that technology. The president and the exec speaking outside the White House on the back of their meeting about that safety push, including NVIDIA CEO Jensen Huang.
1: We are going to have to create new technologies to advance the capabilities of AI, but we're also creating new technologies to advance the safety of AI. All of this technology is being developed by the industry today. And you see behind me just an incredible number of leaders in our industry moving together as one. And we're going to advance this technology that is so consequential to humanity, is so consequential to the future prosperity of our nation. And we're going to do it responsibly and safely.
0: All right, that was a lot of folks out there, but one CEO not at that White House meeting was OpenAI Sam Altman, who was in San Francisco for the company's Developer Day, announcing a flurry of new products and features. Altman sitting down with our own Kate Rooney to discuss the ongoing debate around safety and AI.
2: We are now in a period where the models are getting so good so fast that we think it is prudent and wise to make more progress on, since we're talking about safety, alignment, monitoring, so that we can continue with progress. But I think this idea of pacing is really important. It's not just like stop it because, you know, we don't want smarter models. Of course we want better models. It is make sure that we improve the areas we need to confidently and safely continue with progress.
0: By the way, Altman also adding that he did not have a particular timeline for the company's upcoming IPO. Meanwhile, CNBC confirming that OpenAI is aiming to raise at least $30 billion from investors in a new round of funding, with the company seeking a $1.4 trillion valuation at that fundraise level. Turning back now to the energy markets and prices, with oil sitting at its lowest level since late last month. And as we told you just in the last few moments here, oil flows from the Middle East are returning to levels not seen since going back before the Iran war began. That's according to new estimates from both Goldman Sachs and J.P. Morgan Chase. For more on that, let's bring in John Kilduff, founding partner of Again Capital. He is also a CNBC contributor. John, I'm wondering why, if we are, the estimates are that we're pretty much back to levels. I think it was 98% was the kind of flow out, you know, from the Middle East. And that's pretty good. I'm curious why oil prices are not lower on that bit of news.
3: Oh, well, and good morning to you, Dom. I think the market is being generous as it is with the price reaction to these developments that we're seeing. Look, I like to say desperation is the mother of invention. That's what we're seeing here. We're finally seeing a recovery in Saudi barrels, but it's through a mechanism where it's these ship to ship transfers that everyone's learning about. We've learned so many things over the past months here. The Saudi volumes are still about maybe 70 to 80% of what they were with this new mechanism. but it is proving effective. The Iraqis are getting in on it as well. So, you know, this market is hopefully is countering two things, this increased volumes and also the hopes for this aid to persist. But also, you know, the Iranians are getting squeezed really hard here, finally. And over the years that I've been doing this, nothing brings the Iranians to the table except financial pressure. And that's what we're seeing. And that's what's getting at least some talks going here. And so this market has been quick to, this market has been quick to price that in, Dom, and reduce prices. The fact that we were below 90 for a time yesterday, as everyone was starting to count up these new transit barrels, and plus the East-West pipeline reopening by the Saudis, is a bit of a sigh of relief. But when you think about all the damage that's been done over the course of this war now, and the lost barrels and the depletion of SPRs around the world, in the United States in particular, it's really almost surprising to old timers like me that prices don't remain even considerably higher. So this relief is being priced in immediately. Hope has been priced into this market to the downside on a repeated basis. So that's what you're seeing here.
0: All right. It makes sense because, to your point, we've been kind of in a deficit situation for a while. This war has gone on for way longer than a lot of folks thought it would. And oil supplies out of the Middle East have now been curtailed for quite some time. I guess, given what you know right now, John, how long does it take us? I mentioned the 98% estimates from J.P. Morgan Chase and Goldman Sachs about flows out of the Middle East. How long does it take for that whole market, I guess, globally to normalize, given what we've gone through over the course of the past 7 months?
3: It'll take several months. And look, the winter season, the Northern Hemisphere winter that we're coming into now, unfortunately, is the peak demand season for petroleum, heating fuels, diesel fuels, the whole gambit. So it's going to be supportive by that. The deficit that you talked about, it needs to be worked off. But and the curve has sort of the back of the crude curve has been creeping up, approaching almost $80 a barrel, call it 78 change. So that's telling you as well that, you know, folks are capitulating here and locking in higher and higher prices for now. Now, look, that could turn around. But I think what would be the next big leg lower, Dom, would be some resolution with the Iranians where the strait gets opened full stop, unimpeded. That would, I think, would bring prices back down rapidly to at least 80, maybe a little lower. But we're going to sit there for a while, in my view, because of the supply situation, because of the inventory situation globally.
0: All right. So then how long? Let's talk about oil per barrel pre-war. How long does it take for us to get back down there, if ever? We've heard a lot of folks talking about structurally higher prices, even if they are lower, but they would be higher than they were pre-war.
3: So if you wait long enough in the commodity markets, you know, you'll be right, no matter what your position is almost. And if you recall coming into this year, we were all worried about a glut in this market, tremendous oversupply, and whether or not the Saudis were going to even be able to hold OPEC together and this rash of bearish news, which was, I think, well placed given the supply situation. You know, this could be a revisited that introspection about a glut, I think, as soon as next, you know, mid next year. And prices will be coming down fairly rapidly here, Dom, you know, below that $80 a barrel for sure, you know, into the January, February time period. If the El Nino effect that we're experiencing right now, which is severe, produces a very mild winter in the Northern Hemisphere, which I think it will, that will also help to press these prices lower and get us, you know, to a better, much better place at the pump. We're already 50 cents off of the high price on the board on the NYMEX trading from mid-month last month. That's partly because of the change in formulation for the gasoline. But you should start seeing to relief at the pump as well here in the United States over the next couple of weeks. So but this glut narrative, I think, comes back into the market by mid-year next year. There's nothing structural here. You see how quickly the Saudis got their East-West pipeline back online. The Iraqis are raring to go. Look, these folks are desperate for these petrodollars, and they will move heaven and earth to get there.
0: All right. I also noticed, by the way, filling up on my way to work this morning, that diesel prices are notably lower than they were just about a week and a half, 2 weeks ago. John Kilduff, thank you very much. We appreciate it, sir.
3: Thank you, Dom.
0: All right, a lot more to come here on Morning Call, including the tech trade's next big test, what you need to watch for when Micron's big earnings results cross after the closing bell today, the Navy's next generation stealth fighter, Boeing beating out rival Northrop Grumman for that contract worth $20 billion to produce the aircraft. The program could grow to hundreds of billions of dollars over its lifetime as production ramps up and potentially as international customers place some of their orders. Sticking with the defense and aerospace trade industries and turning to Lockheed Martin, what's old is apparently new again. Our Morgan Brennan talking to NASA Administrator Jared Isaacman in Washington, D.C. yesterday about the agency plans to bring one of its retired SR-71A Blackbird spy planes back into the skies after more than 25 years out of service.
4: Before we wrap this up, SR-17, are you refurbishing it? Are we going to see it fly again? Are you going to fly it again?
5: We are rebuilding our X-plane portfolio at NASA. We have X-59 right now, our quiet supersonic transport aircraft or demonstrator. We're hoping to bring it to max power in November, so if you want to get out to an amazing air show, Kennedy Space Center's normally restricted airspace and runway is going to be opened up for everyone. It'll be very exciting. And we are committed to flying as high and as fast as we once did in decades past.

0: 1-800-515-6591.
1: All right, welcome back to Morning Call. Micron is reporting fiscal fourth quarter earnings results after the closing bell today, and expectations are running, as you might suspect, relatively high. The stock is up about 2% since its last report and about 15% below its June 25th high. Ahead of the report, analysts surveyed by LSEG Group anticipate Micron will earn $31.61 per share on revenue of $51.07 billion. But what management says about its margins, its new long-term customer agreements, and the outlook for fiscal 2027 could matter way more for the stock than some of those top-line metrics. And Wall Street remains overwhelmingly bullish. 94% of analysts covering Micron have a buy or equivalent rating, with Bernstein holding the street-high target price at just around $2,200 per share. And despite shares already up 274% this year, Micron trades at just 7 times forward earnings, with an average analyst target of $1,580 per share. And the company is on quite the run, beating earnings estimates 8 straight quarters in a row. But even after those beats, the stock has averaged a 3.4% drop over the course of the following week. Buy the rumor, sell the news. And the stakes are growing for active investors and index investors alike. Micron has now the highest earnings weighting in the S&P 500, with NVIDIA, Meta, and Broadcom close behind it. So tonight, the question may not just be, can Micron beat expectations, but how big of a beat does it take for the stock to actually move significantly one way or the other? For more on what to watch when Micron reports, head over to CNBC.com/pro. Subscribers get a lot more context and detail around Micron's big earnings report coming up.

0: All right, welcome back to Morning Call. Here's what to watch today. A busy morning of economic data, including the latest readings on PCE, ADP private payrolls, GDP, personal income, and consumer spending figures. We're going to hear from four Fed officials across the afternoon. And then, of course, earnings from Micron, Jabil, Calmaine Foods, and Conagra as well. Well, it's time for your call sheet where we look at the topics driving the trading day ahead. The crew members assembled today are Jeff Klingelhofer of Aristotle Pacific Capital, Jay Woods of Freedom Capital Markets. He's also a CNBC contributor, and Veronica Clark from Citigroup. Let's start with our first topic. First of all, thank you all for being here. Our first topic has to be kind of from a microeconomic perspective, Micron earnings. They are such a big part of the market right now. They are not NVIDIA, but they are kind of getting close in terms of narrative size, semiconductors and memory specifically. So let's talk first, Jeff, to you about what your expectations are as a portfolio manager for what these Micron results could do and could signal for the rest of the industry.
1: Yeah, look, I think all eyes are on AI, all eyes are on chips, all eyes are on the broad industry that is powering the U.S. economy forward. And so it is systemically important. But what I would focus on is how they talk about future capital raises, right? Because we've seen yields rise tremendously. The narrative is that these companies are immune to these rising yields. It's not going to disrupt all of the future CapEx that they have planned. And I don't think that's the case. So I would really be focusing not just on the earnings that they're

0: bringing the demand behind that. Obviously, that's incredibly important. But really, my eyes will be on what they are planning to do as they go forward with CapEx and how that impacts.
1: Could I follow up? Are you a Micron shareholder currently?
0: I'm not.
1: What would get you to be a Micron shareholder?
0: I think what I would be watching for mostly is to make sure that the demand that we have penciled in continues to come through on the market with a high degree of confidence, because we continue to see this disconnect between what companies on one side are saying and what the entirety of the rest of the markets are actually planning on their future CapEx and their future consumption of all these technologies.
1: Expectations, I mentioned, Jay, are high for the stock going into it. And I've mentioned that oftentimes in near history, it sells off in the week after those results come out. So from your perspective, you watch a lot of charts, you see the fundamentals. When you marry those two together, what is the setup for Micron like for those shares?
2: It's right in the middle of a very wide neutral range going back to when its last earnings. What did they do? They beat, they raised, they guided. Everything was phenomenal. I expect this quarter to do the same. That guide is going to be interesting, especially on the CapEx side. But we want to watch price action. It's going to be under the microscope, not just because it's a top 10 stock in the world, market cap-wise, but there's nothing else to watch. If they can break out to make new highs, we haven't seen it in a lot of these tech names, Apple the only one, then this could be the catalyst to get the technology stocks and technology sector to take us to new highs in the S&P 500. So it's not just a technology story, but it's what will lead the S&P 500 to that next leg higher. Technology's keeping us at these heights, but what will get us there? It could be Micron. Watching 1250, very interesting. It breaks that 1500, very possible over the coming months.
1: Veronica, the economist's perspective, the tech spending numbers are just mind-boggling. Mm-hmm. Especially when it comes to CapEx and future CapEx expectations. How much do the economic narratives in this country, and maybe by extension globally, change because of the, I mean, I'm going to say it's a technical term, gazillions of dollars that tech companies are going to spend or expected to spend in the coming decade?
3: Yeah, it's just a massive driver of growth, whether that's the direct investment in all the AI bailed out. But we also are seeing a lot of resilience to consumer spending, and a lot of that probably has to do with the wealth effect, right? So it's just a massive driver of economic growth. The economy is very exposed to that AI story.
1: So let's talk about that economic growth, because we're going to get more signs of it. That brings us to our next topic here, because we are going to get a rash of data, stuff that could shape the narrative in the fourth quarter, especially for central bankers. Yeah. So let's talk about the expectations, and I'll stick with you for this one.
3: Yeah.
1: What the expectations are for those inflation numbers that are going to come out later on today, the private payrolls number, the two things that underpin Fed policy, and what that consumer spending picture looks like going forward.
3: Yeah, I'm a little less focused on the ADP, the employment data. Labor market data has just been very stable. But this inflation data this morning is very interesting. Normally, when PCE inflation comes out, we know maybe 95% of it. It's not terribly surprising. But this August data, we're going to get revisions to the last 5 years of PCE. I'm expecting that those revisions are going to lower core PCE by about 30 basis points. So I'm expecting to see 3.1% year on year. It seems like the Fed is maybe expecting something like 3.2. That's what Chair Warsh mentioned in his opening remarks a couple weeks ago. But interestingly, it doesn't seem like maybe other Fed officials are incorporating those revisions. The SEP forecasts were a lot higher. So I wonder if that could shift the narrative for some Fed officials. Maybe we wait and see more data. That's kind of what we heard from John Williams yesterday.
1: I believe the consensus line was plus 3.3% year over year. So you're taking the under on that, so to speak. Jeff, from your perspective, the economic narrative story, is it enough to support the markets going forward? Because things are still growing in America. They're not growing by nearly as fast as they have been in the past. But inflation, vis-a-vis jobs, vis-a-vis everything that's happening with growth, is something that a lot of investors are going to focus on because it affects rates.
0: I think that's exactly right. And look, I would look forward, right? It's not just about what we're going to get today. It's also as we look forward to Q3 and all of the data that will be coming out there. And what we are seeing is that growth may be actually picking up. We have Atlanta Fed now that's talking about a 5% growth rate. So I'd say let's not focus too much on the rearview mirror. The economy is incredibly strong. The consumer is strong. We're seeing jobs remain relatively broad. We saw a little bit of weak data yesterday. But as we look at the actual inflation picture, the underlying consumption story, it is strong. And this Fed continues to have an inflation challenge. And I think that they will rise to meet that challenge.
1: I mean, it's interesting, right, Jay? The way that things are kind of set up because of the data, there's a lot of concern about what the future Fed hike trajectory could look like. Does this data kind of really shift things around a little bit in your mind?
2: Well, it's the Fed's preferred inflationary number. I'm looking to see if that headline number actually seeps into the core, because everyone still is in this, well, oil and gas, it's transitory. Well, we're 6 months into this war. Prices continue to slowly and stabilize at $90, $100 oil. It's going to eventually have an impact. We're seeing it have an impact in certain sectors of the market, the transports, the industrials, those things that make and take, the Dow theorists out there, a little concerned. So let's see if headline seeps into the core. I'm hoping that you're spot on with 3.1. That would be great, and that could put the Fed on hold for now. So it's going to be very fascinating to see what comes up and if headline starts to have an impact on the core.
1: Okay, so that brings us to our last topic, because all of this is setting up what could be an interesting narrative in the fourth quarter, one that is seasonally strong, at least for the last couple of months, and maybe even more so with the dynamic of a midterm election year. So let's talk, Jay, with you first. What do you think that setup looks like? Are we due for more gains, or is it time to maybe kind of consolidate, given the fact that we've gotten some pretty healthy returns in September?
2: As a technician, we are at a very interesting level. There are so many factors in the bull and the bear camp, but the bearish camp is starting to win out. But we talk seasonality. Midterm elections, yes, October, most volatile month, but it's done well in the midterm cycle. I think there's an X factor. We don't know where the president's going to go, and I try to separate the political side from the market side, but, you know, unforeseen tariffs, trade wars, and then Iran continuing to escalate, that will have more of an impact in the fourth quarter than what we tend to see where, you know, hey, we're up over 10%. We're going to rally into the end of the year. So there are a lot of X factors in this market. It's just technology. We need to see a broad-based rally to get us to finish, you know, 7,800, 8,000, the S&P 500. I don't see it.
1: Veronica, a lot of eyes on Fed expectations because of what's happening with the markets and what's happening with the economic data. So what do you think for the balance of the year?
3: Yeah, for now, it's all about watching the inflation data and seeing what we get there. Yeah, definitely watching to see if there's any signs of pass-through of higher energy costs into core inflation. You see it in things like airfares, but it's not very broad-based yet. Yeah, all watching the inflation data. I think that the Fed is going to be on hold. I think that inflation data will look better. And as we get, you know, into the next couple months, really, you know, 4 or 6 months or so, you know, we have had a big move higher in yields. That is not costless. So I am also watching for any effects on sectors like housing or even the labor market starting to slow down again.
1: All right. And Jeff, as an investor, how much do you feel comfortable with kind of putting new money to work right now? Do you feel as though there's still a constructive backdrop for the markets?
0: There's absolutely a constructive backdrop. But I think what we're highlighting across all of us here is the risks are very real. The rise in yields is going to have an impact, not just on the consumer, but on the government side as well. And I personally think what we will see today and what we will see in future inflation readings is that the pass-through of oil is a challenge. And this Fed is a different Fed. We need to start thinking about 2% not as a floor, but as actually a ceiling, right? Actually getting back to price stability and under 2%. And until we get that, I think this Fed is in motion. And I think that's a pressure for markets. So I'm a little bit cautious here.
1: All right. So the cautious setup here. Jeff Klingelhoffer, thank you so much for Jay Woods and Veronica Clark for being part of the morning call sheet. We appreciate it. Thanks and have a great week, guys. All right. Let's take a look at the future setup right now. I mentioned we're going to close out the month modestly higher. The Dow's implied by 56 points, the S&P by 9, the NASDAQ down by 10. Keep it right here. Squawk Box starts right now.
4: Good morning. Tech executives agreeing to voluntarily enforce some safety standards for artificial intelligence at a White House event. President Trump calls the agreement morally binding. Boeing shares are higher after winning a Pentagon contract worth billions to build the Navy's next generation stealth fighter. And a judge has ordered New York City Mayor Mamdani to redo the rollout of that pied de terre tax. Wednesday, September 30th, 2026, and Squawk Box begins right now.

0: Good morning, everybody. Welcome to Squawk Box right here on CNBC. We are live from the NASDAQ market site in Times Square. I'm Becky Quick, along with Joe Kernan and Andrew Ross Sorkin. Let's take a look at what's been happening with the U.S. equity futures. Yesterday, you had the markets down. I think it's 5 days in a row now that you've seen the Dow and the S&P lower. Not massive moves below their all-time highs, but still lower for five sessions in a row. This morning, the Dow's indicated up by about 43 points. S&P futures up by close to 10. The NASDAQ off by about 13. Take a look at what's been happening with energy prices as well. We are slightly higher this morning. WTI is sitting at $90.18 a barrel. Brent is at $103.14. And then Treasury yields, with the 30-year moving to its highest levels in 24 years, I think, at this point. 5.56 this morning, trending slightly lower. The 10 years at 5.22, the 2 years at 4.87.
1: Meantime, we got a flurry of news from OpenAI. Will they rename themselves OpenSI, as in superintelligence? An issue to be discussed. But following yesterday's developer conference, CNBC confirming reports the company is seeking to raise at least $30 billion from investors. That would be a new round of funding after the company pushed back on plans for an IPO. It's seeking a valuation of around $1.4 trillion as part of that funding effort. Here's what CEO Sam Altman told CNBC's Kate Rooney about the IPO plans yesterday.
2: I don't have a particular timeline in mind. Once we have run a few safety cases, once we feel like we understand how to contend with this next level of AI and do it safely, I think we could.
1: CFO Sarah Friar telling CNBC the company is, quote, very well capitalized, but is in a fast-paced business and must keep investing. She said the company will go public when the time is right for its business. Separately, the company announced several new products at its developer day. That includes plug-in extensions, a new private intelligence product that gives users stronger control over their data, and a new premium ultra-fast speed tier. It also introduced an AI agent called Dots that have their own cloud computer, can connect to more than 4,000 apps and can tap you on the shoulder, if you will. For reminders, users can message their dots within ChatGPT. You can also go from Slacks and Teams in the future, via text. So this product will be somewhat similar to Muse. And for those folks who've used a product called Instinct, which was just valued at $10 billion earlier this week with an employee base of only 14 people. Meantime, the product announcements come amid renewed concerns about safety. The New York Times reporting yesterday that months before OpenAI's agents went rogue, two employees raised an alarm with top executives at the company and were ignored. Here's what Sam Altman said yesterday about AI safety.
2: AI has to be built for people. It has to be, like, good for people. Part of that is it has to be safe. It has to be always under human control. It has to do what people want. And you want to be able to, like, use it and be confident that nothing bad is going to happen. As the models have gotten more capable, the safety cases that we now use have to be held to a higher and higher standard.
3: I don't know if they did a search, but Dots is already taken. So, I mean, it means something very...
4: By the candy?
3: It means something very specific to me. And I'm feeling...
4: What does it mean to you?
3: The candy.
4: The candy,
3: yeah.
4: Okay.
3: Yeah, yeah. And I'm dooming today.
1: You're a doomer.
3: I'm feeling doomy.
1: You're a doomer?
3: I'm just feeling doomy.
1: The executives get together in a room and say they're...
3: I'll tell you why. Stuff. Because, we're expecting so much from this technology. And I think about all the things it's going to do, and it all seems to involve displacing humans. That's my latest thing. You know, I'm back to that.
1: I'm back to that.
3: Isn't all the productivity? It just seems like it's going to do everything, and it's going to be amazing, obviously. But doesn't it? Aren't there a lot of?
4: I can't believe that's what you're worried about.
3: I'm worried about it again. If the payoff is as big as we think it's going to be, like,
1: and the industrial as it needs to be.
3: The industrial, and it needs to be
1: to make these valuations.
3: I just don't see how that happens without human sort of
4: displacement.
1: Yes.
3: And then I'm worried about IPOs like you now, if that window shuts.
1: That's something I'm more worried about than
3: And then the last thing I'm worried about.
1: Look at you being a worrier. Yeah. Oh, I can now relax.
3: That's right. Let's share. No, the latest thing is what you said. You're right. Very stealthy, the way it's going down. When it goes down fast, it's like, whoa, everybody. And a lot of times that's enough to shake out the weak hands.
4: When the markets.
3: When it's stealthy like this, you can
4: death
3: stay,
4: by a thousand
3: you can
4: cuts.
3: Stay complacent.
4: Yeah.
3: And then all of a sudden you look around, it's like, well, wait a minute, the S&P was only down 1%. Wait a minute, it was only down 2%. Wait a minute, it was, and then suddenly it's now 5 or 6.
4: Days in a row, right.
3: Yeah. And then, and there's so, a lot of times if there's a lot to worry about, I'm like, that's good. And now it's like we're almost getting used to the 520 on the 10-year. We're kind of getting used to 90 on oil.
4: Well, now people are talking about the 30-year potentially at 6%, that's not out of the question. We haven't been there in
3: 8% mortgages.
4: Yeah. And look, we have seen those numbers before, not in a very long time. The economy is built a little differently today than it was then, and it's the rate of the rise that has people concerned, too.
3: Right. Let's hope it's good that I'm feeling doomy.
4: Yes.
3: Maybe it's good. Okay. I mean, I'm happy.
4: Counter.
3: I'm a happy doomer. Person.
5: Okay.
3: I tweeted out I had four animals waiting for me when I and they were so excited. So, I mean, that's nice.
4: Yeah, life is good.
3: I come in here, it's not like that.
4: Oh, Andrew and I are here. We're so glad to see you, Joe.
3: And I told you that old, probably a politically incorrect joke, but I told you the old joke about, you know, lock your wife in a trunk, lock your dog in a trunk. Drive around for 4 hours, see who's happy to see you when you open the trunk. The dog will forgive.
4: You are looking for unconditional
3: trouble?
4: Love.
3: I'm looking for unconditional. Yeah. I get it. I have it. That's why I'm happy.
4: You want unconditional love?
3: That's
4: buy
3: why
4: a
3: I'm
4: dog.
3: Happy. That's why I'm happy. Buy four, right. And then you're, and I know the fur ball's almost, Meantime, let's talk about what Andrew said. They were there, man. They were there. And do you really think they're going to do the SI thing, Sorkin? Do you really?
1: Do I think that OpenAI is going to change their name?
3: Everybody, because he's like putting it out an executive order to change it to SI.
1: I have a hard time believing that they're going to change their name and their logo and their everything.
3: What made you say that?
4: He was being sarcastic.
1: I was just saying, if there's an executive order that says it's SI, and because, you noticed, yeah. Elon at one point stopped himself during the press conference yesterday. He said AI. I said, no, I mean SI, sir. I mean, everybody
4: well,
1: was
4: I,
1: in this.
4: That's what I
3: thought you were intimating, that the coddling of a mercurial president by all of
1: maybe
3: CEOs may lead to. He's got some ideas that are out of the mainstream a lot, the president, but he's very sure of what he wants to do, and he's very powerful. So I don't know, you know what I mean? What would you do if you were, what would you say?
1: It's not bad branding. Oh, you're saying if I was OpenAI? I mean,
3: would
1: OpenAI
3: you, if you needed, if you needed the president to like you and be on your side like these guys, would your whole behavior be more amenable to making him happy. Yeah, more deferential.
1: Don't you think that they're all trying to do that in their own way?
3: That's what I mean. But if you were there, because...
1: Right. Are you saying me?
3: I'm saying you. It'd be hard for you.
1: I would be like Dario.
3: Which he's sort of like taking his castor oil, but...
1: He sort of like does a thing and sort of says, Mr. President, I'm trying, and it's all...
3: Yeah. Yeah.
1: Probably.
3: It might be a good idea.
4: Did you see the seating chart for where they all sat?
1: Yes, too? Dario was far away.
4: Yes, he was.
3: Well, supposedly he wasn't invited, and then Trump invited him at the last time, and then he said, I'll have dinner.
1: Two of them were there, though, from Anthropic.
4: From Anthropic, yeah.
1: Right. Okay. To me, the man that was missing, nobody from Apple. What does that say about where... Apple is in the AI game.
4: Race.
1: No,
4: right.
1: Tim Cook. And Tim is obviously very close to the president.
3: And he was
1: but
3: at
1: the idea
3: the,
1: that he wasn't there Tim was at the, or John Ternus wasn't
3: right.
1: there.
3: But Tim
1: know.
3: Was at the state dinner a couple of nights before
1: yeah,
3: that.
1: No, but I'm saying in terms of a conversation
4: are
1: around
4: they
1: AI.
4: Are they considered as part of the big right. names?
1: Are they even considered as part of the game?
3: Right. Okay.
4: Maybe they were invited and didn't go.
3: In case you haven't figured out, there were some of the world's, they want me to read this, like we already talked about, one of the world's most powerful, most of the world's most powerful tech executives and AI gathered at the White House yesterday, where they signed a voluntary agreement to adopt safety policies to include risk reviews, auditing, and third-party evaluation. That's something that people have been talking about on the show. They also agreed to adopt President Trump's rebranding of AI as super intelligence, super duper.
6: I believe they're going to be used for the good, and when they're not, we're going to be able to nab them. But there's going to be a tremendous self-policing aspect. We're also thinking about forming a committee of sorts where we put maybe 10 people on that committee. It could be from that group so that we can, so the committee can watch over the whole enterprise.
3: And several of the tech executives spoke outside the White House, including Anthropic's Dario Amodei and NVIDIA's Jensen Huang.
5: Whoever wins AI wins. I think that's very important. But I think the technology has very real risks. And, you know, the mechanism, how we address those risks is still under discussion. But we all need to work. We all need to work together to make sure that we can win and we can win safely. If we do this right, we work with the president and everyone here, we can win safely.
7: There's no conflict between innovation, technology and safety. We are going to have to create new technologies to advance the capabilities of AI, but we're also creating new technologies to advance the safety of AI. All of this technology is being developed by the industry today.
1: He said something relatively innocuous.
3: Right.
1: I would have said something, tried to say something relatively innocuous.
3: Right.
4: Would you have said super intelligence in that innocuous?
1: Why not?
4: Statement?
3: We can do this.
1: What does it hurt?
3: We can do this the hard way, Andrew, or we can do this the easy way. It's like, I mean, it's your choice, right?
1: Sure.
3: Isn't that sort of what is happening? The easy way might be easier.
1: So,
3: hence just, why it's called easy.
1: As a separate matter, I actually think this is just...
3: It's all good.
1: I want to be clear. I am actually not critical of the president in this instance at all.
3: Okay.
1: Because I actually think it was great to bring everybody together. It was great that they actually had a conversation. A lot of these people don't even want to be in a room
3: together.
1: Have
3: we switched doomers?
1: And the other piece of this is what they signed, while not binding or particularly hard to accomplish, because effectively most of them are doing what's already documented anyway. Yeah. The idea that they've actually put their name to it, I think, is all to the good. It's all to the good.
4: And by the way, it was done instantaneously versus how long it would take to actually set up regulations, which might be coming anyway.
3: We can never, we just have a hard time occupying the same place. Before, I was saying, I'm ready to roll the dice.
1: Right.
3: With Trump, go for it. We got to beat China. Now I'm dooming a little bit, and you're kind of like glad they were all there. And you think a moral obligation not to kill the humanity is going to be sticking?
1: I'm not suggesting it's going to stick. I'm suggesting it's a step in the right direction. By the way, while I'm in the praise game, I'll give you something that actually
3: your aura ring, the IPO's off.
1: Forget about all politics.
3: Yeah.
1: So yesterday, after we did the show together,
3: yeah,
1: I spent much of the day still in D.C. at the America.gov announcement, and actually Jensen and Musk came later, and all, you know, a lot of them were coming back and forth speaking. What they did with America.gov yesterday was unbelievable. This is the Jebbia project.
3: Right.
1: And it was, I mean, what they did with that website, if that website is able to do all the things that they say it's going to be able
3: that
1: to do.
3: That Oz was talking about.
4: Which is basically the front face for 27,000.
1: For 29,000 websites, 000, the ability to get a passport, the ability to get your Medicare. I mean, it was like being at an Apple product announcement. And when they went through what they did, and the president was there in the morning and walked through what they were doing, and Marco Rubio was there, Scott Bessent was there, the whole cabinet was there. It was one of those moments where you actually thought, the government was working for you,
3: right?
1: Really. Jebbia deserves an extraordinary amount of praise for it.
3: That's how long.
1: Again, whatever your product doesn't matter. When people talk about what government is supposed to do, this product, if it actually, again, there's a lot of things that have to come in 2027.
3: Yeah.
1: Some of it they were launching yesterday. Some of it they were showing what's going to come. If it does all the things it's supposed to do,
3: do you
1: that's
3: feel it?
1: Great.
3: I have the warmest, fuzziest feeling right now. Listening.
1: And by the way, the president
3: you.
1: Deserves credit for that. And he
3: oh, my
1: deserves
3: God.
1: Credit for putting Jebbia in that role and Jebbia and his team putting it all together.
3: Now I'm getting hot flashes. Wow.
1: So
3: look, this is amazing.
1: I'm just saying.
3: And it is true. And it's just as surprising to me, too, that for the government to ever act like Apple, and it, as you just described it, is... That's revolutionary, and maybe that's what AI is going to give to all of us, maybe. And even the government could be dragged kicking and screaming.
4: Well,
3: into.
4: Look, Andrew's already said, I don't know if you were here that day, but the interface for the app for the Trump accounts is really easy to use.
1: Right.
4: And I've used
1: And that was also a Jebbia project. And interesting.
4: It's like using a real app.
1: And here, I give the president more credit.
3: Oh,
1: one of the things that
3: can we can we save it so that we can like space it out? Or,
1: one of the things that they all talked about is that when they were given the mandate to put all of this together, because you could consider the president a bit of a host, someone who likes to host things, someone who thinks of himself almost as a they use the word concierge service, like a hotel. That was really the sort of the thought process behind how they actually put this stuff together. And it showed. It really showed. So there.
3: You need to read this.
1: We got a lot more coming up, folks. I'll probably stop with the praise at this point. We've got some other stuff that's probably more critical. But when we come back, we're preparing to close out the third quarter. We'll get you ready for the trading day ahead in a flurry of economic data. And then later, we're going to speak with Altimeter's Brad Gerstner for a look at the gathering. He was there of the tech executives at the White House yesterday.

0: We are watching shares of Boeing this after the Pentagon said that the company has been selected to build the U.S. Navy's next generation stealth fighter. Boeing beat out Northrop Grumman for that development contract. It is worth $20 billion to produce a test aircraft. That program could be worth hundreds of billions of dollars over its lifetime as production ramps up. And depends, though, also on international orders. Last year, Boeing was selected to build the Air Force's stealthy F-47 fighter. Think about that, $20 billion just for the test version of the plane. Mm.
1: Things are expensive. And I was even looking at these cheap drones. You know how much a cheap drone costs? I mean, things are expensive. Everything in defense, in the defense, and we need them. It's the final day, trading day of the third quarter, and the futures relatively, now the NASDAQ, which came back yesterday from some significant drops, is now down. Join us now, Stephanie Link, Chief Investment Strategist and Portfolio Manager at Hightower Advisors and a CNBC contributor. You don't like to spend a lot of time in the macro world necessarily, but can we just start there a little bit, Stephanie, and then we'll go maybe to where we can hide. But we were talking a little bit about the weakness or at least the trading range the market's been in. I worry about like stealth pullbacks because they don't scare us as much. The VIX doesn't do anything. Suddenly you find yourself, you know, heading possibly towards a correction. And then we were talking about something that was staggering to me, that to be in the 0.1% of Americans just a couple of years ago, your net worth had to be $45 million in 2022. Because of the stock market and I guess other gains, it's now it's now $200 million to be in the 0.1%. I mean, I don't know whether we're doing mixing medians and averages or how that seems almost impossible that in 4 years it's gone from 45 to, but a lot for, let's say the numbers aren't exactly right. The stock market has made people very, very wealthy in recent years. Is it overvalued?
2: Well, that's one of the reasons why the consumer has hung in there and they are consuming. And I know a lot of people talk about the consumer and it being K-shaped, but we're actually getting data points from Bank of America CEO Brian Moynihan. They're talking about that the low-end consumer is starting to actually do a little bit better, too, and that their wages are growing faster. So maybe they don't have the net worth and the wealth effect that the high-end has. The consumer is hanging in there, and we know that 70% of the economy, and they're spending on, they continue to spend on services they have for the last 4 years, and that's 75% of consumption. So it's really important. Everyone is talking about how GDP growth running hot at about 5% is all data center driven. A lot of it is, and it's the whole food chain, right? It's the data center makers, it's the grid repair companies, it's the power companies as well, but it's also the consumer, and that's what's really driving the earnings story, which has driven the stock market.
1: Okay, so then with 525 or whatever we are on the 10-year and oil and all this, there's a lot staring us in the face to worry about. The IPO situation where companies say, look, if this is what I'm going to get, I'm going to wait. Any of that add into your concerns, or are you just still buying the names you like?
2: Well, I have a lot of concerns, right? There's a lot to pay attention to, Joe. Rates, it's inflation, it's oil, it's war, it's the Fed. I am watching kind of the IPO pipelines, but I just think that's deferred, so I'm not really that worried about it. And I actually think the 10-year being where it is, sure, there's a lot of debt issuance and there's concerns about deficits and there is inflation, but there's also better growth. And so I think we're getting back to a normalization within the bond market. I think there's definitely an alternative. So that's one of the reasons why you have some uneasiness. Look, I'm glad we got through September because it was very narrow. It was very Mag 7 driven. The S&P was flat. The equal weight S&P was down 3%. And the Qs were up 3%. So it was really driven by the Mag 7s, which were up 5.5%. I don't want to see a narrow market, but I understand why. And so I think we can set up the setup into earnings is actually pretty good, given that the bulk of the stocks out there are down or were down in September. And so I think that's where you're going to find some value. And so I kind of want to own tech, definitely, but I also want to own some of these industrial companies that are the data center builders and the grid repair company. They're down like 18% to 30%, and they've got huge backlogs and that sort of thing. So I like that. I like those. I think you can own NVIDIA. You should own NVIDIA. It's really cheap. You should listen to Charlie Scharf, who was on your network on September 9th, talking about how they're starting to see a turnaround at Wells Fargo. So I think there's places that you can pick and choose.
1: If the Democrats won the House and let's say they did win the Senate, I don't know what the odds are looking right now. Would that change anything in your view in terms of sentiment? Change my sentiment.
2: Yeah, I mean, it would on the margin, but I honestly think that you have to put that...
1: Because they can't do anything because Trump's president, you mean.
2: Right, right. I mean, look, the best thing for the market is a split Congress, because that means really nothing gets done, right? And that's sad to say, but the market just likes that. We don't want surprises. So I don't think much would get done. But obviously, you know, it would be a surprise, I think. I think most people think we're going to see a split Congress, but we'll have to wait and see. I just want to get it over with, Joe. And I just want to focus on fundamentals, because that's not going to, Congress is not going to change the fundamentals. It's not going to change the growth rate of the market. That's what drives stocks.
1: Yeah, we forget every time about how many local ads we need to go through. Sometimes they're not even in, you know, they don't even affect where we're living. And I just see the people. This again. Sometimes the ads run back to back, the same one. It runs once and then it's, you know, yeah, we don't. It's not good.
2: I kind of think it's noise. You know, I think we have to view it that way. I mean, I know it's real, but I think it's noise from an investment point of view.
1: Okay. Okay, Stephanie, thank you.
2: Thanks, Joe.
3: When we come back, the Treasury Department says it will begin auto enrolling kids in the new Trump accounts as soon as this week. We've got the details on that. And later, we will talk to Robinhood CEO Vlad Tenev, one of the partners with the Treasury Department on those accounts. Squawk Box will be right back.

0: full swing, your course starts here.
1: The U.S. Treasury Department said Trump accounts will begin auto-enrolling millions of children as early as October 1st. That could increase the number of children enrolled this year by more than 60 million. So far, 7 to 8 million American children have been signed up. The tax-deferred investing accounts can include a one-time $1,000 deposit from the Treasury Department for kids who are born between 2025 and 2028. Other funds may be available for qualifying families. Research showed enrollment has been especially slow among low-income families. In the 8 o'clock hour, we will speak to Altimeter's Brad Gerstner, the primary architect behind those Trump accounts, and try and find out how they can get more people signed up and maybe aware of these accounts, particularly in some of those socioeconomic bands that have not been taking them up as quickly.
2: Coming up, a New York judge has ordered Mayor Mamdani to redo the rollout of his pied-à-terre tax. We'll bring you the details on that next. But before we do that, take a look at yesterday's S&P 500 winners and losers.

0: Welcome back to Squawk Box. A New York State judge has ruled that New York City Mayor Mamdani must redo the rollout of his new pied-à-terre tax. The judge siding with the plaintiffs, who said that the rollout of the surcharge unlawfully put the burden on homeowners to prove their residency status when city officials should have verified that information themselves. The city is expected to appeal that decision. The pied-à-terre tax applies to homes worth $5 million or more that don't serve as the owner's primary residence. Still appears, by the way, the judge is not saying the tax unto itself is illegal, just that the way it has been implemented is and needs to be redone. Separately, a new lawsuit from two prominent businessmen is challenging the legality of the tax. Former Commerce Secretary Wilbur Ross and casino mogul Steve Wynn filing a new complaint this week. And this one's different. They're arguing that state lawmakers violated state and federal constitutions. Ross and Wynn say that the tax discriminates against non-residents of New York City, who by definition can't vote against lawmakers imposing that tax. And then separately from all of that, there's a different debate going on. Taxing the wealthy is on the ballot in nine states this November. And the man who knows more about this than just about anybody else, Robert Frank, is at the table this morning.
1: Good morning, Andrew. Good to see you. Becky Jo, good to see you as well. Now, for voters in nine states, the election is November, will be a referendum on taxing the wealthy. California's Billionaire Tax Act, which would be the first state tax or wealth tax in the country rather than on income, is by far the most important vote. Polls showing right now the yes vote at about 45% with the no's at about 43%. The state's billionaires have spent about $200 million so far on a campaign to defeat the tax, so no sure thing there. In Colorado, Joe's old stomping ground, voters will decide on a measure to raise taxes for high earners and cut taxes for everyone else. The state's flat tax right now of 4.4% would rise to 7.4% for those who make more than $500,000 a year and to 8.4% for those who make more than $1 million a year. Washington state voters are going to decide whether to kill or to keep that state's new millionaires tax. The tax of 9.9% on incomes over $1 million was passed back in March. This ballot measure this next month would either repeal the tax and possibly ban future state and local income taxes. A few states also looking to lower or eliminate taxes. You got North Carolina deciding on a ballot that would prevent the legislature from raising taxes above 3.5%, and more than a half dozen states voting on relief from property taxes. That is a huge issue right now. Florida, which of course has no income tax, moving on a plan to lower property taxes through exemptions and valuation caps. It is estimated to reduce total revenue by about $12 billion a year. Now, for more on the vote to tax the wealthy and what it could mean for wealth migration, you can sign up for the Inside Wealth newsletter at cnbc.com/insidewealth.
2: Is it all kind of set up to create even bigger haves and have-nots between the states on who's going to be taxing people, who is not, and maybe set up that flight pattern to an even greater extent?
1: That's exactly what we're seeing. We're seeing this wider divergence than ever. It used to be that the average state income tax across the country was 6%, and now you've got the high-tax states going even higher, more progressive. You've got the lower tax states, a race to the bottom where they're sort of either planning to or eliminating taxes altogether. And so there's no more middle. There's no more sort of states with very few with sort of 3%, 5%, 6% income taxes. You've got those with very high taxes, New York, California, Illinois, New Jersey, Connecticut. And then you've got the Sunbelt states, which are just a race to the bottom. I mean, and they're attracting the wealth.
3: It's everywhere. I mean, are you going to talk about this eventually? Bruce Blakeman, I don't know, does he have a chance? But he says he's going to
1: eliminate income taxes for New Yorkers.
3: For certain people. For 50,000 and below and 100,000 and couples less than 100,000.
1: Well, and that's what Colorado, and you know, this is what Jeff Bezos said in Andrew's interview, that there is this move in the Democratic Party and even among Republicans now that says, okay, we're not just going to raise taxes on the wealthy to create more money. We're going to do it so that the lower half or even more don't have to pay any taxes. Right. And that's where it's become really popular in both parties.
2: Well, look, New Jersey, the highest tax rate is 10.75%, 10.75%. The lowest is 1.4. So they've already been pretty progressive in what they've done.
3: What scares me about just democracies in general, the inclination would be if you have a 90-10 split, you know, the top 10% pay how much taxes. I mean, you can always get enough votes for the people.
1: But
3: most people are aspirational.
4: They dream, and
3: they understand how things work because you know where you'd end up with the guillotine. I mean, it's a French Revolution.
1: And this is why everyone was certain that California, this ballot measure is going to pass, because you're asking, you know, tens of millions of voters to tax 200 people who are billionaires.
2: I'm surprised it's as close as it is.
1: And I don't think it's going to pass.
2: Partly because
1: a lot of people have already seen these billionaires leave and take their companies with them. But also because, like, they dream of getting there themselves.
3: But one party almost exists on the notion that, okay, raise your hand if you want to raise taxes on everyone but you.
1: Yeah. And we'll see.
3: Hard to get a vote when you do that?
1: Well, we haven't seen a successful effort to raise taxes on the wealthy in a long time. Lots of reasons at the federal level, the state level, but I think the California ballot measure will not pass. Colorado will be really interesting. And also there, you've got conflicting ballot measures. So Becky and I talked about last time in California, you've got voters be very confused. One ballot measure saying impose this tax. The other ballot measure, if you vote for it, would defeat that tax. And then you've got Washington, which did tax the wealthy, now possibly rolling that back. So I think people don't like taxes, period, whether it's somebody else or them or whether they think they're going to get to that wealthy point themselves.
3: I mean, could we get a constitutional amendment that you shouldn't ever have to work past June 30th to pay your taxes? You shouldn't work a half a year to pay your taxes.
1: A constitutional amendment to cap.
3: Because we got to 90. At one point. And there are places in Europe that think that's normal.
1: Nobody paid it.
3: I know that, but the marginal rate was 90.
1: Yeah.
3: And there's people that want to go back there.
1: Rockefeller tax.
3: There's people that want to go back to that without any deductions. They're crazy.
1: Yes.
3: Slippery slope.
4: Robert, thank you.
1: Thank you.
4: It's always good to see you. Appreciate it. But one last thing. Do you think that the Mamdani tax comes back?
1: Yes.
4: You don't? 100%.
1: It's just the way it was implemented. They got to redo these notices. And they'll send out new notices to people who actually don't live in Manhattan instead of tens of thousands of people who are full-time residents.
4: And the Wilbur Ross, Steve Wynn case?
1: That will be interesting. That's a constitutional case, and that goes to the broader issue.
4: The issue I think Joe was talking about. Do you get to vote? Representation.
1: That's right.
2: I think they'll lose just based on the idea that you can work here and not live here. I get taxed on all of this stuff. I don't get to vote.

0: 384-6903 today.
1: How are you?
2: Welcome back to Squawk Box. President Trump and top AI leaders agreeing yesterday to establish voluntary standards on the technology. Take a look.
3: These are the most brilliant people in the world, and the job they've done is unbelievable. We have a very big lead, and we're going to keep our lead. And it's a very positive thing. It's an amazing industry. There are those that say it's bigger than the Industrial Revolution. Now, I don't know if that's so, but everyone seems to think it is, and it could be substantially bigger. And we're leading, and we're going to keep it that way.
2: Joining us right now with more on that accord, Chris Kelly, Kelly Investments founder and former Facebook chief privacy officer. You watched all this go down. I imagine you've read the document, the sort of 4 points that everybody has signed their names to.
4: Indeed.
2: And you thought what?
4: So it's a great step forward because it keeps everybody focused on this. It answers some of the concerns that have been raised by people leaving a few of the companies saying they're not focused on it. And it also, interestingly, sort of applies the principles that have already been adopted in legislation in California that have recently been accelerated by executive order by Governor Newsom. So I think we have there's a regulatory framework here that's reflected both in federal action and voluntary, commitment by the companies. There's a state law, set of laws and set of rules that are coming that will

0: That's what I was going to say, though. Among the sort of skeptics,
1: yes,
0: they'd say, look, all these companies are already, say they're already doing something like this.
1: Yes.
0: And if they are, and then we're getting these other headlines and reports that they're already doing something like this, and the results are still as baffling and I think scary for some people to see, what does this really mean?
1: I think that, I mean, again, it's an emphasis that this is top of mind now for the top executives. And it's a reminder to them that this is something that they have to carry out. Particularly the structure around board independent committees that's part of this this agreement, I think is a very healthy step forward to say there has to be a reflection of this in the actual corporate governance.
0: Can you do me a favor?
1: Mm-hmm.
0: You know these people better than everybody.
1: Mm-hmm.
0: Help just stack rank to the extent you can for us the model makers and how much you trust them. The reason I ask this is because, you know, some people say they don't trust OpenAI and they trust Claude. Other people mm-hmm. say that this new Meta model, for example, Muse, is great. But then you'll see reports that it's giving out people's home address mm-hmm. online. You know, Grokbot, by the way, is pretty good. Mm-hmm. I haven't actually heard anything demonstrably critical about privacy issues there.
1: Mm-hmm.
0: But how do you look at them and say, these people are trustworthy. These people are a little less trustworthy. These people should not be trusted at all.
1: So, I know the most about the Meta situation,
0: right.
1: Given that it's been quite some time since I've been out of the company. But I do think that the design around individual, you know, Linux boxes running your own Muse bot is a very secure approach to this. And the fact that they have so much personal information makes it possible to share in situations like the marketplace one that's come up. And so you have to watch those corner cases, and the company is going to have to be very proactive about setting rules around that and highlighting to people using the great technology that sits behind the MuseBot to highlight
0: right.
1: the risks in a number of these cases. Obviously, OpenAI has done more in this space recently. Anthropic has always been out there trying to do this differently.
0: Right.
1: And if you look at some of the other players who weren't represented at the meetings yesterday, people have tried to make differentiation based on these things. It's difficult to do the truth track ranking.
0: Culturally, do you think that there's a difference? Because one of the things you hear even in that report yesterday about OpenAI is you have people inside the company saying, look, we were trying to get people to take this seriously. They didn't take it seriously enough. To the point, by the way, where it appears now that Astra, at least this newest Astra, is being held back.
1: Yes.
0: The question is, maybe that wouldn't have been held back had they, on the front end, when they were training it,
1: right.
0: been able to nail some of the guardrails the first time.
1: When you had a proto-whistleblower come out of Anthropic after being at OpenAI for a while and say, hey, neither of these folks are focusing
0: right.
1: on it, I think that the kind of mission accomplished there in terms of getting a lot of presidential attention on this and something that will implement the frameworks that are being developed around independent verification organizations and, you know, getting this all plugged in properly to the companies. So, again, like it's the skeptic saying, oh, it's not enough. It might not be enough, but I think it really sort of reorients everybody on the path to, hey, we got to get this right.
2: Look, this is a political hot potato. We had Senator Elizabeth Warren on yesterday. We've heard from Bernie Sanders, all kinds of people and the Democrats who are really looking for much more regulation that comes down this pikeway. Do you think that's necessary? Do you think that is harmful?
1: The technologists that I've talked to are skeptical about the ability to do kill switches and all of these things that people want to do. My Congressman Sam Liccardo has called for Congress to be reconvened to actually build a number of these things in. I obviously think we need to be discussing how a kill switch would work or where it would be put, but that's something that's better for the technologists to spend time on and thinking about. Do we need to do more in regulation? I think we have the right framework set up in California now after rejecting a bad one. Originally, Scott Wiener, who may be elected to the Congress and may sort of start working on some of these things, had come up with something that was over and under inclusive that Governor Newsom vetoed previously. The bills that were worked through with the industry this year that passed and signed are the structural ones that are kind of the principles of which are kind of reflected in this voluntary agreement at this point. I see it as progress. Will there be more, and will we need to, as we understand better how to regulate this with information from the technologists, there will be things that will be adopted and move things forward. But overall, the fact that everyone is focused on this now is a good thing.
0: Okay. Chris, thank you.

0: joining us.
1: Thanks so much.
0: Nice to see you.
2: I'm going to talk about taxes, but I'll let you go.
3: The high, there are no 90% marginal rates, even in Europe. 16.5 is the, that's Denmark. This is where. In the UK, a little while ago, 83% plus a 15% surcharge on investment income. It was 98% in the 70s. Until the Iron Lady. Iron Lady
4: came here.
3: Right. Coming up, positive trial data on two weight loss drugs. But first, the AccuWeather forecast with meteorologist Bernie Ring.
5: Well, it turns out to be a very nice afternoon across the Northeast. Your AccuWeather travel forecast. Some sun this afternoon. Morning clouds, though. Boston, New York City, Washington, D.C. near 80. Rain, Chicago toward Kansas City. Heavy thunderstorms late today and tonight in Texas. Spotty thunderstorms in Florida. And it's a warm day in Los Angeles. We don't have many travel delays today. I will watch Miami and Dallas this afternoon. 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

0: TimberTech. It's everything wood should be.
1: Eli Lilly's next generation weight loss drug, retatrutide, help people with type 2 diabetes lose up to 60 pounds or about 23% of their body fat. That's according to late stage trial results published yesterday in The Lancet. It's the most weight loss ever recorded in a drug trial for diabetes patients. That's 11 letters, retatrutide. And I just wonder, couldn't you say, plug seven letters into something and say, generate a two-syllable name?
2: It's getting hard.
1: Huh?
2: It's getting hard.
1: No, it's not. We have plenty of letters left. I think we're going to run out of those little things, you know, with all that you use, like when you go on the train. Are we going to run out of those ever?
2: No.
1: Separately, people who switch from obesity injections to Novo's new Wegovy pill continue to lose weight after 3 months. Using data from Roe's telehealth platform, an analysis found people who switched to the pill lost an additional 4% of their body weight over 90 days. Is there
2: Wegovy's
1: any...
2: Wegovy's six letters.
1: Wegovy's not bad. Yeah. Six or seven. Andrew, have you looked into the people that, like, suddenly can't see out of the center of their eye from these things? Have you seen the
3: I have
1: weird...
3: I have read...
1: That's got me thinking I'm okay fat. You know what I mean?
3: I have read about that as a... an issue.
2: It's terrible.
3: I don't know.
1: I don't think, you know,
3: but there's some,
1: we're going full speed ahead, so it can't be that.
3: There's a question about whether that's really connected.
1: That's what I mean.
3: So it's hard to know.
1: But meanwhile, this is here to stay. Anyway.
2: We all share a lot, don't we?
1: Yeah, we do.
2: Well, when we come back, Director of National Intelligence Jay Clayton, he was inside the big meeting at the White House yesterday. We will be

0: me on Golf Pass.
1: Corning shares rallying after the company announced a multi-billion dollar deal yesterday to supply AT&T with fiber optics to help fuel AI demand. 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Joining us right now is Meta Marshall, Morgan Stanley Cybersecurity, Telecom and Networking Equipment Senior Research Analyst. Meta, let's talk through this, because if you're looking at Corning shares over the last couple of years, they have continued to grow and grow, and this has all been tied into AI. But now these latest deals are coming from telecom companies. Explain what you see happening.
2: Yeah, and thanks so much for having me on. So what we're seeing right now is that what you're seeing is the telcos really get into building out these networks and monetizing their networks that they have built to be able to kind of leverage that to build out further for the hyperscaler. So really, this is not necessarily building out for fiber to the home. This is leveraging the networks that they have to build out further for the hyperscalers. And so a great opportunity, but kind of a continuation of leveraging their networks and an opportunity for Corning to participate.
1: Some of those companies, the telco companies, have been under pressure recently because of concerns that SpaceX is going to build out Starlink and that this will siphon off their customers. John Stankey came out and pushed pretty hard against that. He said, even if everything goes exactly as planned for the next 10 years with the satellite systems, it still will not give you the performance that fiber does. Is that the case? And what does that mean for Corning?
2: It definitely does. And it gives them an advantage. All of that fiber that they've been running in the ground for the last 50 plus years is a tremendous asset at this point, not only for kind of personal and home communication, but in that ability to monetize it to for the hyperscalers and the networks that they're trying to build out.
1: For Corning on this, how do you rate the stock? What do you think about what you've seen to this point?
2: So we've been equal weight this stock most recently, just because they're really constrained in terms of how much capacity they can bring on in the near term. What we are encouraged about, and these deals continue to help with, is that the long term, what they're doing is settling in for the long term, entering into these agreements, making it so that they can have steadiness of demand. And
1: don't they have a new plant that they're building to increase production?
2: They're building out a new plant in North Carolina, or expanding that plant. They're also investing in a solar plant within Michigan. Those are all kind of helping the steadiness of demand. What we're really encouraged about and what could drive it to our bull case is as they get into further into the data center and further into the server, as we reach higher and higher speeds and we move to this kind of copper wall to fiber, that will be an incredible enhancement to Corning and could take us further.
1: The stock's up 80% year to date. It's up 420% over the last 3 years.
2: Right.
1: Did you have overweight any?
2: Yeah, we did have overweights at many of those times. We just earlier this year kind of got out of that overweight, just thinking that the stock had gotten a little ahead of itself just on how fast they could bring on capacity. Certainly these deals have encouraged investors about what the long-term could be. And so it has driven it higher in terms of, but they haven't brought on that capacity yet.
1: So bringing on the capacity is what would actually change your mind?
2: Yeah.
1: Meta, thank you for coming in.
2: Yeah, definitely.
3: It is just after 7 a.m. on the East Coast. You're watching Squawk Box right here on CNBC. I'm Andrew Ross Sorkin along with Joe Kernan and Becky Quick. Take a look at the futures this morning. Let's show you where things stand ahead of the market open. We still got about 2.5 hours to go. We're going to flip that board around and show you the Dow off about 70 points, the NASDAQ off about 55 points, the S&P 500 off about 2 points, 1.5. Maybe more importantly, let's show you where Treasuries stand, because that's been something weighing. Maybe it hasn't actually, I shouldn't say weighing on the market, because it hasn't been, as the market's almost levitated. The 10-year sitting at 5.2, the 2-year at 4.8, Joe.
4: President Trump hosted the top tech leaders at the White House yesterday, focusing on managing AI risk. Our next guest was there, saw him in all the, I don't know if you picked him out, sort of over the shoulder, I think the president on a couple of shots, director of National Intelligence, Jay Clayton. And Jay, it's been a while. It's good to see you. We knew you when you were like a normal person. Now here you are. But You're still normal. But just reading your title, Director of National Intelligence, that would include, I would think, artificial and super. It runs the whole gamut, doesn't it? So these you better get up to speed on all this stuff. Toot sweet.
5: Well, good morning, Joe, and it's great to be with you. And I do miss you guys. I wish I was there in studio with you.
3: Nice to see you, Jay.
5: Great. On that, Joe, and the Director of National Intelligence, which is in many ways part of our national security apparatus, this is a national security issue. Super intelligence is a national security issue, and that was something that was recognized yesterday by not just the industry leaders, but everybody in the room. The commitment there to the American people and the safety and security of the American people was palpable throughout the meeting. I think it was palpable in the impromptu press conference that took place outside on the White House lawn, where an array of questions were answered. I just thought it was a remarkable day in that regard. And Joe, if I can, I want to put this in some perspective. This superintelligence technology is moving forward globally, and it's moving forward at a rapid pace. The United States leads. To take a pause, I don't even know what a pause is, but to in some way not try to drive forward inside the United States with companies that are regulated in the United States, as the president so noted, we have consumer protection laws, we have product liability laws, we have the DOJ, we have architectures for dealing with developments in all of the verticals, transportation, energy, financial services, and the like, to somehow say we should back away from this and let the rest of the world develop these models and implement these models. I don't think anybody in that room, and I don't think any American, should think that that's a good strategy.
4: You could possibly, apparently, reportedly be AI czar or SI czar, whatever you want to call it. But doesn't, on the one hand, it seems like a natural, and as far as I'm concerned, I think it's like very well suited to everything you do and everything you know about. But you already are in charge of an umbrella of security agencies that are really important. Would that be too much, or would it make sense? And could you fold it into what you're doing right now, Jay?
5: Joe, I think what you heard yesterday and what you saw in that room, including the government officials that were in that room, is that we are taking a whole of government approach across the industry verticals, as I mentioned. And I want to applaud the industries themselves. The Alliance for Critical Infrastructure was just formed. This is something led by Jamie Dimon and other business leaders. They are looking as a whole of private sector approach to addressing both the opportunities and the risks to critical infrastructure from super intelligence. Now, Joe, we are going to bring a whole of government approach to making sure that this technology develops as we have in the past. Aviation, right? A sea change in how we transport, how we live. When we had aviation come to America, you know what we did? We promoted both aviation and safety at the same time. We promote by time at the SEC, we promote both capital formation and investor protection. We're going to do the same thing here.
4: Well, do you think you're going to be offered that czar position, and would you take it? And does it make sense? Is it? Because I'm thinking, at the same time, we got these five guys caught in the UK, a couple of hundred yards from an airbase. I mean, you've got a full plate already. If they're doing it there, they'd love to do it here, I'm sure. So
5: you couldn't be more right about that, Joe. The threats that we face, and I think the American people are now, and I would say the people of Europe are now seeing that there are state-sponsored groups and states, and Iran is absolutely looking to do harm on European soil and American soil. Yes, that is a real risk. It's a risk we deal with every day. Think about if we didn't lead in superintelligence and, you know, use of these models by nation states like that against the American people. So this is very much a part of I would say, the same portfolio, which is protecting the American people.
1: Hmm. Hey, Jay, can you kind of clear up questions we have surrounding liability? Because if you ask Jensen Huang, if you ask Scott Bessent, a lot of people, they'll say liability questions and concerns would be the things that would keep a lot of these companies in order, that they would be held liable for anything that these AI agents do autonomously on their own because they're the ones who put out the bad product. However, looking into it, the Department of Justice, the FBI would be the ones to lead any criminal investigation into these companies, whether it be OpenAI, Anthropic, Google, any of the frontier labs that have had their agents break out and, you know, go into places they're not supposed to go, break into other companies, take that information and use it. If you look at the legal standing, though, it could be a high bar to try and get over for a criminal investigation because you have to prove intent, and that's criminal intent, and that's tough to do if you have an autonomous situation. So who would handle the liability questions? Who in the government would handle the liability questions? And to your knowledge, is anyone investigating any of these incidents on something like a level like that at this point?
5: Becky, great question. And what was yesterday about? If you read the accord that came out, it was about a recognition of responsibility, legal responsibility, I would say customer responsibility, moral responsibility. But the legal responsibility that already exists has many layers. There is the criminal law. There is consumer protection laws. There are product liability laws. And across the government, across the federal government, and as I think one of your prior guests was noting, across state governments, we are looking at all of those and how they are going to apply to this. And it's not just the frontier labs who yesterday recognized, look, we are responsible for what our products do. It's also the what I would say is the providers to customers who implement those models. For example, we all know financial services very well. If somebody in the financial services sector uses one of those models and it ends up doing damage to their customers, they're of course responsible for the damage to their customers. That's the way our legal system works. I think yesterday was a recognition of responsibility. And what did they say? How are we going to start to address that responsibility? We're going to put in place four layers that are familiar from many industries. You know, those four layers, right. You know, and they're all spelled out in the accord. And I would the accord's, you know, very, very short, very tight, but very powerful. I would encourage people to look at it.
3: Jay, how would you, you know, you mentioned financial services. Obviously, the financial services industry is highly regulated. When you were running the SEC, there are members of the SEC that physically work inside the banks themselves. FINRA is an agency that oversees this. You could talk about the FAA in the airline business, the FDA, the NTSB. All of those do have agencies. It's not just an issue of liability on the back end, meaning once something bad has happened, there's regulatory agencies that oversee these things to try to prevent these things from happening on the front end. How do you think about that?
5: Well, Andrew, it's a terrific question because you are right. There are people from the Federal Reserve, people from our banking regulators sitting inside the banks. We do have FINRA, which is not a government, but a private self-regulatory organization. No, you make a great point. But if you look at the number of people who work in the financial industry, the number of companies and the like, the number of people from the federal government dedicated to that is very small on a relative basis. And how do we make that work and make it work so well? Standards are developed and we rely extensively on internal audit, external audit, and controls. And that is exactly what yesterday was about. Controls, internal, external, and a board of directors that's responsible for them. What happened yesterday was a recognition that that's where the industry is going. That's how regulation is going to evolve. I expect that just like in the aviation industry, there will be industry standards that are developed and that the government will look to those industry standards in order to ensure compliance. And there'll be a dialogue. Andrew, you wrote the book 1929. The crash was in 29. The first real federal law was in 33. Think about the fact that we got everybody together this fast to start doing this in exactly the right way, to promote U.S. leadership in superintelligence and do it in a responsible way for the American people.
1: Jay, does that mean that you expect more regulation, more legislation will come after this, that this is just the first step?
5: I think this is a step, Becky. It's a step recognizing that we need to lead in this absolutely critical, game-changing inflection point in our economy, and that we're all going to be clear-eyed and with a wide field of view about how best to protect the American people. And look, those leaders, President Trump, Speaker Johnson, going out on the White House lawn and taking all questions, all the questions that you have, that was a great day for America. Look, should the American people say, are you doing enough? Can you do more? Is this the right path? Absolutely. We should always be asked those questions. But we were very forward-leaning yesterday and trying to answer those questions.
4: Jay, you got a lot. We could ask you anything. So we were talking about Tether yesterday and the idea that the Iranian regime is doing a lot of laundering, terrorist activities, all from Tether. Is there a way for us to stop that? And are there any political concerns that are playing into this with, investment banks that have relationships with Tether? You know what I'm alluding to. What can Scott Bessent do anything in this case to cut off?
5: Let me applaud Scott Bessent and Operation Economic Outcast. For years, we've had sanctions. For years, we've had other measures to try and what I would say is use economic statecraft to achieve a non-kinetic result. Scott Bessent has said, let me look at this. Let me see where the real economic pain points for our adversaries are, where the economic pain points that are going to prevent them from increasing their military capabilities. And he has had a whole landscape approach. It is working. The Iranian government is under stress. The Iranian economy is under stress. And it is, Joe, there is, let me answer your question. He has left no stone unturned on how to do this in the best possible way.
4: Do you have, obviously you sit in all the meetings now, I would imagine. Jay, what can you tell us about what you've heard about what's happening internally in Iran right now? And do they just have an infinite ability to absorb economic pain? Because it's really, I'm sure the IRGC is doing fine. They're probably eating pretty well at this point still, right?
5: Joe, I'm not going to get into details, but what I can tell you is from my perspective, this is incredibly effective and a step change in terms of bringing economic tools to this type of thing. One key question is, who is going to continue to extend credit to the Iranians? This will be the first time, with the blockade working incredibly well, this will be the first time where their suppliers are going to have to extend them credit if they're going to continue to provide goods to them. Let's see what happens.
1: Hey, Jay, before we let you go, can we circle back just to OpenAI? The first lawsuit was filed yesterday against OpenAI because of the Hugging Face incident. This was brought by a nonprofit group called Legal Advocates for Safe Science and Technology. They're seeking an injunction in federal court, I believe. It was filed in San Francisco Superior Court on Tuesday. They're trying to hold them liable for the Hugging Face incident and prevent them from being able to the OpenAI systems from accessing computers without authorization. They're saying that this is a violation of the California Comprehensive Computer Data Access and Fraud Act. What do you think about that lawsuit? Do you like to see things like this? Do you encourage things like this happening? Or would you rather see more from the federal level like we saw yesterday?
5: No, Becky, it's a terrific question. Our consumer protection laws, they're very important. Our products liability laws, they are very important. What yesterday was all about was not having this super intelligence technology developments regulated by the tort system. And I think that's exactly what that has happened in the past, that you've developed standards, you've produced those standards in order to avoid having this regulated by the tort system. And one thing that I will mention in that regard is insurance. You know, the insurance industry, I am sure, will be entering this, what I would say is this ecosystem, and saying what is covered and is not covered. And their standards for underwriting will also drive these internal controls, reporting, and standards. So the insurance industry in the United States actually has been instrumental in the past, and I expect will be instrumental here in how we go forward.
1: Jay, the reason I ask this, though, is we had Senator Elizabeth Warren on yesterday, and she said that the Trump administration is not going to do anything to police this, that the Department of Justice has chosen not to, that she doesn't think any of these laws will be upheld. What would your response to her be on that front?
5: My response to the American people on that front is we have a Federal Trade Commission. We have a Department of Justice. I know the leaders of both of those organizations, and they're committed to protecting the American people in this regard.
4: Go one more before you go, Jay, and a little bit of a curveball. Jack Smith yesterday, the hearings, they reminded me of the Fauci hearings. You got one side, you'd think the guy was, Mother Teresa. On the other side, you know, he's vilified to the extent where they think he needs to be in jail. You saw some of the testimony. Was your eyebrow raised at any of the things that Jack Smith was doing?
5: Joe, it's actually a bit of a curveball. I think that, again, it's very good that the American people are seeing that. I have not had time to catch up on yesterday's hearings, so I'm going to have to. I'm sure you have plenty of people who are going to comment on that, and I am glad that we have it.
4: You got 18 agencies, so whatever we can at this point. You said yes, so you could be asked almost anything at this point. But if you demur, that's fine as well. You'll come on again, right? I mean, that didn't ruin things between us.
5: No.
4: I mean,
5: It's Joe. It's always good to see you. And look, thank you guys for what you do. I mean, this is America. This debate about leading in superintelligence, protecting the American people. It's good for our business leaders, it's good for our investors, and it's good for the general public to hear about it. So thank you.
4: I can't imagine the response. But you get back to work, because it's a... Andrew?
3: Yeah. Jay, I got a hard one. I say it half joking. Does OpenAI need to change its name?
5: I don't. You know what? Why don't you ask them, Andrew?
1: I think Jay's had enough of us.
4: Yeah, I think he has. Well, maybe one more czar question. No, we'll let you go, Jay. Thank you.
1: Thanks for joining us, Jay.
4: Okay. See you, Jay.
3: Coming up, Ford CEO Jim Farley is going to join us from the company's second annual Accelerate event in Detroit, where he's focusing on the nation's skilled labor shortage. And later, Robinhood unveiling some new technologies on its platform so you can trade stocks around the clock all weekend long. CEO Vlad Tenev is going to join us at 8:30 a.m. Eastern Time.

0: It's everything wood should be for docks.
1: Mortgage rates jumping for the sixth straight week, hitting 7.3%. In fact, if you look at it right now, the intraday is 7.58%. It's the highest level since November of 2023. Demand for new mortgages and refinancing dropping as a result, as you might anticipate. It's a big part of the reason that we pay such close attention, in particular, to the 10-year, which kind of keys, mortgage rates key off of the 10-year.
2: Weird that it was, so closely. Everything else is it. Multi-decade highs, and this is only as 2023.
1: High as, yeah, I'd like to look at the numbers because I wonder if you go much higher, if it
2: right once you get past
1: it instantaneously goes back 20 plus years.
3: Meantime, this is big.
2: That is a big number
3: for many reasons. Carnegie Mellon University announcing a $3 billion gift. This coming from hedge fund titan Ken Griffin in what the school calls the largest donation to higher education in U.S. history. But here's the important part: $2 billion is going to be used to start what some are describing as a twin campus. This will be a 35-acre campus in Miami. It's focused on technology and innovation. Griffin is also giving an additional $1 billion to Carnegie Mellon's main Pittsburgh campus. But when you really think about sort of...
1: Is that where he went to school?
3: It is not where he went to school. Oh. But if you think about trying to bring a premier academic institution to Miami, yeah, that does a lot of technology-focused education... It's pretty amazing as you think about trying to mature that city. This will be the first real sort of major, I mean, there's University of Miami, I don't want to, but this I think is a very big deal for Miami in terms of what could come next. So pretty interesting stuff. By the way, Ken Griffin is going to be on CNBC a little bit later at 10 a.m. This morning. But this is not just supposedly sort of an annex campus, you know, sort of a small separate operation. This is literally, people are talking about it as a twin campus for the Carnegie Mellon. Two campuses, one in Pittsburgh, one in Miami. That could be a big, big thing for that city.
1: I wonder how many more people are going to want to go to school in Miami than in Pittsburgh.
3: Absolutely. But I think that's actually the whole idea. Things are drawing real, people who have engineering interest to Miami, and then to obviously not only go to school there, but to hopefully stay there. I mean, this goes to how do you mature that city? It's pretty
2: What gifts look like there. And Michael Dell, the number on the Trump account, the gift. I mean, these numbers, what, $100 million at this point, you get like one of those benches.
1: Well, we were talking about this earlier. You brought up to be in the 0.1%.
2: Right.
1: It has risen.
2: It's like, right, this is good. This is good inflation.
1: $45 million just a few, like 3 years ago.
2: Yeah, yeah.
1: Because of what's happened with the stock market, you see bigger.
2: $3 billion.
1: Bigger wealth.
2: Largest ever is what they said. Amazing.
1: All right, when we come back, a new CNBC documentary exploring how Chinese spies used love and betrayal to target the Federal Reserve of all places. Ayman Jabbers will bring us that story when Squawk Box comes right back.
4: Time now for today's Aflac trivia question. Ella Langley's Choosin' Texas broke what song's record for the most weeks at number one on the Billboard Hot 100 list? The answer when Squawk Box

0: the answer to today's Aflac trivia question. Ella Langley's Choosin' Texas broke what song's record for the most weeks at number one on the Billboard Hot 100 list? The answer? Mariah Carey's All I Want for Christmas Is You, which spent 22 non-consecutive weeks at number one.
1: A new CNBC documentary details an aggressive plot by China to try and infiltrate the Federal Reserve. Eamon Javers joins us right now. And Eamon, this is a story that I don't know that I would believe if I saw it in the movies.
2: Yeah, as we dug deeper and deeper into this one, it just got wilder and wilder, Becky. The case of the alleged Chinese spy at the Federal Reserve shows us just how important the Fed is as a target for Chinese intelligence. Beijing is so eager, even for really basic information about the Fed, that one Chinese intelligence official was allegedly willing to spend more than a decade worming his way deep into the very personal life of a senior Fed economist named John Rogers. Now, we've obtained exclusive photos, text messages, and audio recordings detailing the whole case, but I want to play you just one snippet. Now, this is the man accused of spying for China inside the Fed. His name is John Rogers, and he's talking here to investigators from the Federal Reserve's Inspector General's office. He's talking about his relationship with this alleged Chinese spy, and listen to just how close he was personally with this man.
3: I love the guy, don't get me wrong. I do. I owe everything to him. The relationship, my wife wouldn't have happened, despite the fact that we met online. It just would not have happened without him. I mean, I love him like a brother. I actually asked him to be the best man. And he said, dude, your brother is here.
4: Oh, yeah. Awkward.
3: But I thought it was weird at first.
2: And then listen, as federal investigators press Rogers, the Fed economist, on his interactions with this alleged Chinese spy. What's incredible in this segment is that Rogers acknowledges that the Chinese are eager to learn about the Fed. He acknowledges they conduct espionage to do it, but then he dismisses the idea that he himself could be the target of any spying, which is exactly what the U.S. government said was really going on here.
5: Do you think his generosity and kindness was genuine?
3: Totally genuine. Look, there's something in it for them, too. But, you know, and I did have to be careful about my role in the Fed. And boy, the Chinese are watching everything that the U.S. does. I don't mean that in an espionage way. I'm sure they are doing espionage, but I don't confront that. They just want to know, what's the Fed thinking?
2: Now, the whole thing fell apart because at the same time that Rogers was allegedly being targeted by Chinese intelligence, he was also caught up in a sextortion case with hackers in Africa threatening to send nude selfies that he took on his Fed cell phone in the Fed's gym to the vice chairman of the Federal Reserve. But what Rogers' defense attorney argued at trial was that he never knew anything that was all that secret at all about the Fed, and that he never did anything wrong at all in his interactions with the Chinese. In fact, a jury agreed with that argument from the defense and acquitted Rogers of a charge of espionage. They did convict him in the end of lying to federal investigators. It is a wild story, and there's a lot more to it, which we lay out in the full version of the saga, which is on CNBC.com right now, guys.
1: This is so strange, Eamon. I mean, the first thing I thought was the same thing. What does a Fed economist have in terms of valuable information that the Chinese could even want? But then with the clip you just played where he said, you know, oh, he was his friend. He was his great friend. He said, yeah, it was great for me. There's something in it for them as well. He didn't say for him as well. He said for them, which leads me to believe that maybe at this point they knew it was already the Chinese government getting some of this information. But he said them, not him, him. Them, not him.
2: Yeah.
1: And then just the weirder it gets is with your Fed cell phone in the Fed's gym. Again, I would not believe this if this was a Hollywood script that was pitched.
2: Yeah, as we discovered these details and going deeper and deeper, we got photos, we got audio, we got the documents that Rogers allegedly took out of the Fed and passed on to the Chinese. And the whole central question here is whether John Rogers was simply a dupe or whether he was a witting agent for Chinese intelligence. The government argued he was a witting agent and he was working for the Chinese knowingly. The defense attorney argued, you know, this guy is just a naive guy. He's an academic. He didn't see this coming. He's not equipped to deal with spies. And he was just a dupe. But it gets just wilder and wilder when you get into these nude photos that he was taking of himself and sending to people online and the sextortion against him. The Chinese cultivating a relationship. He married a woman in Shanghai who he, on the second visit to Shanghai, the second time he'd ever met her in person, she became pregnant. They got married. And the Chinese were in between Rogers and his wife, his new wife, managing that whole relationship. They were talking to the wife on behalf of Rogers and back and forth because she didn't speak English and he didn't speak Chinese. So he's married to a woman he can't communicate to unless he works through this middleman who was the alleged Chinese spy. That's how deep they were into his life. And I think that shows how deep and desperate they were to get any information, any scrap of information about the Fed. But his, you're right, his attorney argues they had the wrong guy altogether. He didn't know anything secret enough that would really betray the Fed in any way.
1: Okay, Eamon, thank you. We look forward to seeing it.
6: You bet. Coming up, addressing the nation's skilled labor force shortage, we've got Ford's CEO with us. Ford's second annual Accelerate event getting underway in Detroit as we speak. We're going to talk to the automaker's leader, Jim Farley, right after this.

0: Welcome back to Squawk Box this morning. Ford kicking off its second annual Accelerate event in Detroit. It brings together leaders across corporate America, government, and education to find ways to address the skilled workforce shortage. A remarkable group of people all attending. Joining us right now is the host of that event, Ford CEO Jim Farley, and also Dan Peyovich. He is the CEO of Dicom. Good morning to both of you, gentlemen. You've been doing this now, Jim. This is the second year in a row. Help us understand sort of how things have changed in the past year and what you're hoping to accomplish.
1: Well, thank you for having us on the show. First of all, the problem's getting bigger. We need 1.6 million to 2 million skilled trades in this country every year that we do not have. So in the last 12 months, the problem has gotten bigger. But we've also understood the problem. We're publishing a fact sheet, a research that we've done on what works, what doesn't. And we're going to start an ad council advertising campaign like Got Milk to really raise the awareness of skilled trades and what great jobs these are. We're seeing great alliance partners across many industries, NVIDIA, you know, Google, BlackRock. So it's great to see the combined effort of these companies, but now we got to get to work and solve these problems because it's getting worse.
0: Jim, how much more complicated is it for Ford? And I ask because obviously you need skilled labor to work at Ford, but also you have extraordinary competition coming from the AI world, data centers and the like, Dan to some degree and others that I imagine might be even paying a lot more.
1: Yeah, great question. Well, first of all, we're in good shape at Ford. You know, we've been in the skilled trades. We have tens of thousands of skilled trades. We have great apprentice programs, but we can't solve this problem ourselves. So I think the company's in good shape. Where we really see the stress is our customers. We have 60% market share in small, medium-sized business across the U.S., ambulances, plumbers, electricians. They are in full-blown crisis. 25% of their workforce is going to retire soon, and they do not have the resources that Ford Motor does to solve this problem. And that's why we're coming together here in Detroit with great partners to really address what works and what doesn't.
0: Dan,
2: Andrew, if I can.
0: Yeah, go ahead.
2: Excuse me. If you think about it today, before we could just steal from each other if we're thinking about the skilled workforce, the problem is too large. So we need to partner together. We need to really think about the educational level. How do we get access to more people? How do we help them to understand what kind of a meaningful career across the skilled workforce, not just what Dicom's doing, not just what Ford's doing, but how do we really bridge that across the entire ecosystem?
0: But part of that, though, Dan, is an economic one. And by the way, you hear stories now because of what's happening with data centers and AI that, you know, if you're an electrician that can actually do some of this work, you can make an extraordinary amount of money. Do you think that's going to change the dynamic?
2: I think all of it is helping the conversation. We have thousands of electricians. We have men and women across the country, really, that are out there today building the physical infrastructure that enables the digital economy. And as you've all heard in the headlines, right, the production of fiber, our customers really talking about the demand for fiber. That's going to take a huge workforce. We already have over 21,000 people nationwide, but that's not even close to what we're going to need if you look 2 or 3 or 4 years out. So again, it's all about these conversations today. It's about the education. I can tell you big influence on my life was my shop teacher, Mr. Sorensen, if you're out there. I wouldn't have come into the trades if he hadn't given me the education about what a career could look like. And here I am almost four decades later, really proof of that.
0: Jim, if you... If your kids were younger, what job would you tell them to go try to get today?
1: I think it depends on the kids. But here's what's interesting. My kids chose college, but I have to tell you, the pride that I have seen them take in making something with their hands. My son's a mechanic. He knows how to. He's got a much better welding bee than I do. And I'd say even if you go to college, learning how to do a skilled trade, like Dan learned or I learned when we were younger, that is such a great thing, irregardless of the option you have in your life. The most important thing is, you know, we got to change the image that these skilled trade jobs are somehow less valuable than a 4-year degree.
0: I'm curious, what's the highest wage either of you are paying for what might be described as skilled labor these days? And what's the job?
2: Sure. I could talk about fiber splicers. So fiber splicers are in high demand. The capacity, the size of these fiber bundles have gotten much, much bigger than they were decades ago. A lot of that is paid by the piece based on productivity. So we can train somebody up in a relatively short period of time, weeks for the more simple infrastructure, months for the bigger system.

0: today?
1: I would say at Ford, you know, our technicians in our dealerships, the best ones, 150, 200 grand. Takes a long time to learn that trade. We have electricians as customers, individual electricians. They're working on projects like Dan's. They're making 300 grand.
2: Wow. Jim, while we got you, give us just a readout on what you're seeing in terms of consumer demand. Obviously, oil prices are sky high right now, and I'm curious what that's doing in terms of how people are thinking about the different kind of vehicles that you're selling.
1: Well, the demand is changing. You know, we're seeing something very interesting in the U.S. market. First of all, pickup trucks are still hot, which is great for us and our competition. And surprisingly, Super Duty diesels are still selling really well. What we're seeing is kind of bifurcation, a lot more demand for V8 engines and a lot higher demand for hybrids at the same time. So it's kind of interesting. The market has changed a lot. Really concerned about continued escalation in the fuel price. We're seeing 84-month financing, which a year ago was not really popular, almost a third of the market for new vehicles. So people are stretching more and more to buy that new Ford.
3: Did the president's recent moves, Jim, on some of the clean air, some of the regulations for passenger cars, that would you change anything based on that, or you'd already had changed things? And anything new from that?
1: Well,
3: it happened.
1: Yeah, I think it's a really important topic to discuss, because what we're seeing in America now is a natural demand. Like, it's a pure natural demand signal. Hybrids are really hot, doesn't require any regulations from the government. The low end of EVs are really hot. But what we're really seeing in the market today is an explosion of interest in affordable vehicles. People want vehicles below $40,000. The used car market's really hot there. And so the relaxation of the fuel economy standards has really given us a pure demand signal. And there's still EVs being sold. There's still hybrids being sold. And there's a lot of V8 customers, too.
2: Let me throw one other at you, Jim, while we're here, which is, you know, big questions about whether Chinese vehicles will ever get to be sold in the U.S., whether any of these Chinese companies ultimately either JV here in the U.S. Or somehow are allowed to build here in the U.S. Have you had any conversations with the president or others in the administration about this?
1: Absolutely. Lawmakers, administration, China government, these are all important stakeholders. Look, we see what's happening in Europe right now. We see what's happening in Australia, where the Chinese OEMs are already 25% market share. They're going to export 11 million vehicles. That's more than all the vehicles we make in the U.S. So this is really something that's unprecedented in our industry. You know, our view is that we have to be extremely careful and very thoughtful about how we thread this needle between not being isolated from the competitive reality. We're a global company. We compete with the Chinese all over the world. And we want to compete and we want to win against them when we can. But at the same time, we have to have a level playing field in the United States between their subsidies, you know, all the national security risks. Cars are automated now. They have a lot of camera data and PII data. So we have to find the right balance between allowing competition in the U.S., but as well, you know, really having a level playing field, as I said, economically as well as for national defense.
2: Jim, that is a longer conversation. We hope to have it with you. I want to thank both you and Dan and wish you a great event today, and look forward to seeing both of you soon.
1: Thank you so
0: Thanks,
1: much.
0: Bro.
2: Thanks.
4: Just to the idea of jobs, great jobs you can get without a college degree. You can be a manager of a Walmart supercenter.
2: Yep.
4: You make $400,000 to $500,000 a year, sometimes even more than $500,000 a year. You don't need a college degree to do it.
3: I immediately thought of some of the liberal arts degrees and what the job market is for.
4: Forget it.
3: Really?
4: Yeah.
3: Literally. Coming up, ADP data. Speaking of jobs, on private payrolls, that's at 8:15. A.M. Eastern Time. Then later, Altimeter Capital founder and CEO Brad Gerstner was there yesterday, spending some time in a good seat at the White House. He'll give us his take on the AI meeting when he joins us at 8:40 a.m. Eastern Time. Squawk Box.

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1: Let's get to Dom Chu with a look at this. This morning's pre-market movers. Hey, Dom.
2: Good morning, Joe, Becky, Andrew. We're going to start things off with shares of Robinhood right now, which are moving to the upside here, just to the tune of about 2.5% after unveiling Robinhood agents during its Hood Summit. Users will be able to use the in-app AI agent to develop investment strategies and trade on their behalf. The company is also launching round-the-clock weekend trading for equities, as well as some ETFs around earnings-related event contracts as well, also perpetual futures. So a bunch of things driving that Robinhood trade up 2.5%. And then, by the way, be sure to tune in later as Robinhood CEO Vlad Tenev joins Squawk Box, of course, at 8:30 a.m. Eastern Time. Next up, you got shares of Novo, which are down slightly, just about maybe 1% or so, despite presenting an analysis which found that people who switched from their obesity injections to the company's Wegovy pill format continue to lose an additional 4% of their body weight over 90 days. That's according to data from Rose Telehealth platform. So Novo shares in focus there so far this morning, down 1%. And then shares of Moderna finally sinking by just about 5.5 to 6% on the back of a Citi downgrade to a sell rating from a prior neutral. The company has been on a tear since August after announcing positive late-stage trial results for an experimental personalized cancer vaccine. But the analysts over at Citi believe that the stock is now trading at more unsustainable levels, given that big run-up that we've seen. So Moderna shares down 6% due in large part to that Citi downgrade. Now, for more on those and other top analyst calls of the day, head over to CNBC.com/pro. Subscribers get all the access to detail and context around the big upgrades and downgrades, guys. I'll send things back over to you, Joe.
1: Very good, Dom. Thanks.
2: You got it.
3: When we come back, a big day for AI in the nation's capital, between President Trump meeting with tech leaders and the launch of the new America.gov. We're going to talk about the AI agenda with Sebastian Mallaby next. Squawk Box will be right back.

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1: Welcome back, everybody. It's 8 a.m. on the East Coast, and you're watching Squawk Box right here on CNBC. I'm Becky Quick, along with Joe Kernan and Andrew Ross Sorkin. Among today's top stories, oil flows from the Middle East are nearing pre-war levels, according to Goldman Sachs and J.P. Morgan. Crude shipments have rebounded to 17.5 million barrels a day. That's 98% of pre-war levels, while diesel and gasoline are at just 58%. If you're looking at crude oil prices today, they're up by about 1.4% to $90.60. Brent is sitting at $103.16. Boeing shares in focus after the Pentagon chose the company to build the Navy's next-generation stealth fighter. That's a contract that's worth $20 billion, with the program potentially worth hundreds of billions of dollars over time. Dunkin's parent Inspire Brands is reportedly considering postponing its planned IPO. The Wall Street Journal, citing people familiar with the matter, said that the company is unlikely to go public this year unless shares in publicly traded restaurant rivals begin trading higher. Inspire originally considered an IPO for late this year or early next year. Yesterday, smart ring maker Aura delayed its offering, citing what it called uncertainty in the IPO market.
2: No relation. I mean, it's weird. So now it's going to fall. Except for, I guess, rant, donut, and only.
3: And meantime, rings. We got a quick market flash for you. Hewlett Packard Enterprise now saying it won a $1.2 billion order to provide AMD server racks with HP networking gear to cloud company Vultr. HP will be deploying that equipment for AI work in U.S. data centers. It is the company's first order for these systems. And take a look at the stock on the back of that news, up about 4% this morning.
1: President Trump meeting with tech CEOs focusing on AI risk and regulation. Joining us right now to talk about everything we've been hearing about AI is Sebastian Mallaby. He is the Paul Volcker Senior Fellow for International Economics with the Council on Foreign Relations. He's also the author of The Infinity Machine. That's a biography of AI pioneer Demis Hassabis of Google's DeepMind. And Sebastian, thank you for being
4: with us
1: this morning. So this has been the topic du jour for years at this point, but especially the last couple of weeks, things have been in focus since these Frontier Lab CEOs came out and said that they were worried about what was happening. What did you think of yesterday's meeting, just in terms of everyone being there, the accord that's being signed, and the idea of the industry regulating itself?
4: I think the participant to focus on is Dari Amade of Anthropic, because he was so much on the outs with the administration. You know, he was the man who wanted regulation. The administration said, that's woke, that's ridiculous, we want to accelerate, we want to beat China. And so Dario was frozen out of the White House circle. All of a sudden, he gets a call last week saying, from the president, saying, why aren't you coming tonight to the state dinner with the Chinese? And Dario Amadeus, he hasn't been invited.
1: The president didn't know.
4: And the president thought, well, you should come anyway, even if you were off the list, even if my team left you off the list. And Dario's unable to get there physically in time. So then the president says, well, what about dinner on Sunday? So Dario goes for dinner in the White House, and they kind of break the ice a bit. It seems to go well. Then he sticks around for Tuesday, has lunch yesterday with the president and the other tech leaders and the House Speaker. And so this person who was supposed to be, you know, the anti-White House figure in AI has suddenly come into the fold. And, you know, that's, I think, more important than the statement that came out saying companies will regulate themselves, blah, blah, blah.
1: Important why? What does it mean, not just from an optics perspective, what does it mean in reality?
4: Well, there's been this big division in the AI world between the ones who want to accelerate. That's the administration. That's Jensen Huang of NVIDIA. That's Meta, which believes in open weight models that aren't controlled. That's some figures like David Sachs, who was in the White House, now back in Silicon Valley. These were the accelerationists. And then there were the very cautious people. That means Demis Hassabis and Google DeepMind. That means Anthropic, Dari Amade, and somewhat also OpenAI, being cautious. And I feel like these two camps may be coming together a little bit, which is good news, because sociologically, it's been very hard to get coordination among the different labs. And unless you coordinate safety measures, you know, if some people are cautious and they go a bit slower, then the other guys are not cautious, they go faster. It doesn't really get you any more safety.
1: Right. You lose on that front. There has been a lot of supposition about why Dario Amodei, why Sam Altman, why all of a sudden they've raised these concerns, why they're more cautious. And the pushback you've gotten from David Sachs and others in the administration is that, hey, they were just coming looking for liability protection. And they want to slow down and throttle everybody else now that they're ahead to keep them from being able to catch up. What's your take on that?
4: Well, look, that's total nonsense. It's also hypocritical. I mean, some people on that side of the debate, especially, I think, Jensen Huang of NVIDIA, are accusing Anthropic and the others of talking their own book and wanting liability protection. The truth of the matter is Jensen Huang wants to sell more, you know, GPU chips and get the profits from that. So he wants the AI models to be all open weight, not regulated. That means they're going to compete with each other. It's going to have no margin for the model layer, and all of the profits then accrue to the chips. And that's why Jensen Huang is saying that.
1: I mean, to be fair, NVIDIA, Jensen Huang, they have a $30 billion stake in OpenAI, and they're very tight.
4: Right, but it's a $5 trillion company. I don't think that's really driving. Yeah, right. I mean, you know, I think, but back on Dariamade and those who want to be cautious, the idea that this is some plot, I mean, he's been talking about safety for 10 years, way before it was even a commercial thing to be doing AI. He's always been focused on the risk, and the risk is real. You don't have to just take it from him. You can look at, you know, academics who are expert in this. You can look at the consensus across several different labs that this is dangerous. You can look at the UK AI Safety Institute, which is the most respected of the government regulators. All of these people are saying there is risk. So it's not an invention.
3: So when you hear the safety researcher community say, look, the way these things are built unto themselves create risk. And then you hear Jensen, who was sitting where Joe was sitting earlier this week, saying, look, this is an engineering problem that can be solved. He didn't say easily, but he said it effectively can be solved. In fact, they're producing a product in part to try to solve it and to put some guardrails around it from an open source software basis. Is that pass muster with you or not?
4: Well, I mean, it can be solved, but you need time to solve it. And the problem is that the industry is accelerating and building the systems faster than they can think about the safety protocols. And that's precisely why OpenAI had to, like, slow everything down, you know, tell all its best researchers to get on Zoom calls to discuss safety protocols instead. I mean, you know, the models accelerated past the safety measures. And that's what happens in a race dynamic with multiple labs in multiple countries fighting each other to stay ahead. So Jensen is right. You can solve it with engineering, but you need some slowing down, probably imposed by the government, for Jensen to be right.
1: Sebastian, you are a believer, though, that if we aren't coordinating with China when it comes to this, there's only so much that we can slow down.
4: Right. I agree. That is true, I think. I mean, I think we can make a start, which is what we're starting to see now with, you know, the White House announcement yesterday, with different announcements out of the labs that they're going to get external auditors in to watch their safety protocols and kind of sign off on them being sound. So we can do some things for now, but ultimately to really change the balance between acceleration and caution, we need China to be doing the same, because otherwise they accelerate and we lose.
1: And that is the key that it kind of all comes down to. I ask this only because we've painted this as these two sides that have such you know, disparate views on this whole thing. And I think in reality, when you really start talking to people, everyone's convinced that we need some sort of safety and we need to be double checking this closely. But everyone's also convinced that we don't want to lose to China. And then it's just gradations in between of how much of a restriction or how much of an oversight you're willing to take, whether that be something the industry does itself, whether that needs to be something imposed by the government. I don't think that the views are quite as you know, opposed as it may seem.
4: I think on the polls, they really are opposed. I mean, there are some people who say no risk, the robots are not taking over, nothing to see here.
1: On the polls, I'm talking about when you're talking with experts in the industry. You know, I get it. When you talk to the outside world, it's far easier to do this. But when you talk with people who are deeply steeped in this stuff, I don't know that they are quite as, you know, diametrically opposed as we sometimes
4: think. I think the sort of apolitical experts, you're right. Yeah. And then it's a gradation. And the key thing with the China piece is we need to invent a verification system so that if we did have a pause or a slowdown deal with China, you could actually verify. This is key in nuclear decision making. And so that has to be a sort of hardware fix where you build something into a data center which watches the what kind of computation is going on. Is it for training new models, or is it just for answering customer queries about existing models? If it's for training, then you want to know what kind of training. Is it for a dangerous frontier model?
1: Isn't that kind of what NVIDIA rolled out this week?
4: No, I think that's a little different. I think that's a more of a testing environment. I'm talking about...
1: This is actually in the chips. It's an open source. It's in the chips, and it will not only... There are two aspects to it. One is to monitor and set the parameters on the sandbox, on the limits on what these agents can do. The second, though, is to monitor everything they're doing and keep a record of everything.
4: Okay, well, then that's a step in the right direction. I agree. That's very exciting, because the more you have that built into the hardware, the more it's plausible that multiple people in the race can trust that the other guys are doing the right thing.
1: Yeah, I think Sentry, NVIDIA Sentry, is the part that would be monitoring everything
4: right
1: along the way. So
4: right,
1: we could potentially get there from an engineering solution if we can find a way to do it.
4: Which would be fantastic.
1: Okay. Sebastian, thanks a lot for coming in.
4: Great to be with you.
1: You too.
2: All right, coming up, private payroll data from ADP, plus Vlad Tenev, Robinhood, joins us to talk about advanced trading technology. Then later, Brad Gerstner of Altimeter Capital. Fresh off yesterday's visit with AI executives and the president at the White House. Squawk Box will be right back.

0: Welcome back to Squawk. The U.S. Treasury Department saying the Trump accounts will begin auto-enrolling millions of children as early as October 1st. That could increase the number of children enrolled this year by more than 60 million. So far, 7 to 8 million American children have been signed up. The tax-deferred investing accounts can include a one-time $1,000 deposit from the Treasury Department for kids born between 2025 and 2028. Now, other funds may be available for qualifying families. That includes donations and the like from families like the Dell family. It so far, with some research, has showed it's been especially slow in terms of joining among low-income families. This has been something that has been a major concern about the program from the beginning. In the 8 o'clock hour, we're going to speak to Altimeter's Brad Gerstner. He was one of the architects of the Trump accounts early on.
1: Let's take a quick look at the markets ahead of that ADP data. Right now, it looks like the Dow futures are indicated off by about 20 points. NASDAQ futures now down by about 50. We have seen 5 days in a row of the Dow and the S&P closing lower. S&P right now indicated up by about 4 points. Let's get over to Steve.
0: Yep. Steve, we got private payroll data coming across from ADP.
2: ADP, 90,000. That is plus 90,000. A little bit better than expectations and a little bit, maybe a touch stronger than is expected. It was an estimate of 68,000 and then a revised 36,000 for August. That's just down 2,000. Good sector doing well, 31,000. Service sector also doing okay, 59,000. And there's the estimate for Friday, 84,000. Remember, that's government plus private sector. And then good distribution across business sizes. Small, medium, and large, all doing well, plus 25. It is there on small. How do you guys see these monitors? I don't know how you see them. And then 54,000 in medium, and then large.
1: Behind.
2: Yeah, right. And then large business doing well. And then by sector, you know, the same characters keep coming up. You have education, health services surging ahead with 55,000. That's more than half of the gains. Leisure and hospitality picking up the rest of it. But manufacturing doing well, reversing a decline the prior month. Construction up 15,000. But declines in financial activities, minus 16. We might want to talk more about that. Then, of course, base pay, 3.2% for workers. That's unchanged. Job stayers, 3%, and job changers, 4.8. I believe that was up a tenth for base pay for job changers, ticked up by 0.1%. So pretty good report here. Remember, this is the new normal that we're looking for when it comes to, given what's happened with demographics, with immigration, what is, and, of course, population growth in the United States, what's the new normal? 50 to 70, people say. Even zero wouldn't be weird. So doing 90. And then what happens to the unemployment rate? That's one of the things we're watching, is whether or not that's getting tighter. Fed unconcerned with the with the employment side of the mandate, focused on the inflation side of the mandate. On that score, I'm just going to check right now to see if there's been any movement. But yesterday, a pretty big drop in the probability for a October rate hike. Did you notice that?
3: One of the Fed guys said maybe December looks more.
1: It was.
2: He didn't quite say that.
1: It was
2: John Williams.
3: It was implied.
2: You got to translate that.
1: And he matters.
2: He said one more this week, this year, one more this year, not this week, one more this year. But he suggested that maybe we want to spend a little time looking at the data before we hike again. So that was taken as a signal that October may not be on. And I'm going to look right now. We were at 44% for October. Remember, we got as high as 70%, which I was sort of surprised about. I thought that the Fed would take a break. We're now at 47%, so right in that zone. But again, 90% probability for December and that second high.
3: I mean, that's the number on Friday. We don't need 8% mortgage rates, do we? Do we want a good? You said good. It's a pretty good number. What is good? Good or is bad? Good. At this point,
2: it's a good
3: question. I think bad is good.
0: Right.
2: You know, you guys are talking about, I think the first 2 hours of the show, an hour and 55 minutes was about AI, right?
3: So I believe it's called SI, but go ahead.
2: What?
1: Super.
2: Maybe there was another 20 minutes that was spent on SI versus AI, yeah. But that economy doesn't care. And look who's taking it on the chin, the housing.
3: This is the way.
2: Right?
3: This
2: is the way the Fed.
1: Right.
2: It's one of the more fascinating questions right now. If I made a list of things, of costs and benefits of AI to the Fed, I think the costs might be longer. I mean, obviously, we know that Warsh uses AI, right? He's got his bot on what would Allen do, what would Milton do, right? But think about what it challenges them with. You know, two very separate economies. And how but the you, heck do you set the interest rate?
3: But you kind of said that we're not looking at employment anymore. We're just looking at inflation. Now, this is how I would rest.
2: Wait, right? Is this one of your worry things from the morning?
3: Yeah. No, this is how I would justify it. If it's a good jobs number, it's like, oh, rates are going up for a good reason. They're going up for good reason. The economy's strong. So we can kind of, we never did that in the past, did we?
2: We always did that.
3: We did.
2: We always did that.
3: But now we are definitely worried about a 530, 540, 550.
2: You got to pile these things on, right? You got what's going on with the federal deficit. And by the way, it's a global phenomenon of all this debt that's being borrowed on the sovereign basis. You have this extreme demand for capital on the part of AI build out. You have inflation underlying. You've got the Fed going up, all of these things. So I guess from an interest rate standpoint, good news is bad news when it comes to that. Some real weakness that would keep the Fed from hiking, that would suggest that the economy is slowing, would probably be welcomed by the market as
1: but you got to watch oil prices too, because there's the concern that the longer oil prices stay high, the more it works its way through the economy. And that's so I watch jobs, sure, but I watch oil probably more than anything right now.
2: You're 100% right. When you look at interest rates, it is absolutely tied at the hip to oil. But then we could ask the question as to why that is, right? Is the market worried about oil prices because it's worried about inflation? Or is it worried about oil prices because it thinks the Fed will react to inflation?
3: Right.
1: Chicken and egg.
2: Right. Who's having more fun than me right now?
3: Right. Right.
2: Nobody. Nobody. Right. Nobody.
3: You ain't never had too much fun.
2: No.
3: A lot of things you ain't never done.
2: You know, too much of everything is just enough.
1: Never had a friend like me.
3: The demand for power at data centers pushing the grid to limits not seen before, and nowhere is the tension clearer than California, where PG&E faces a 12.7 gigawatt pipeline of proposed data center projects. Joining us now from Ford's Accelerate event in Detroit is PG&E CEO Patti Poppe. I wouldn't know I don't want your job, Patti, but I don't even know where to start with how you're trying to navigate what's happening between data centers, the reaction to data centers, and just operating in the state of California. Do you sleep at all?
4: I try. I do my best. The good news is we've got growth, and we haven't had growth on the grid in decades, and so it's an exciting time to be in this business, and PG&E is prepared to power AI and the growth and the manufacturing onshoring that's happening in California. Believe it or not, California is the number one state for manufacturing jobs and products. We're the breadbasket of the world, and PG&E gets to power that.
3: It's amazing. Can you maneuver around a lot of what we hear about in terms of overregulation and things that California seems to be erring on? Or maybe you don't want to comment on that. I don't want to get you in trouble, but it's a difficult state to operate in, isn't it?
4: Well, we've got a real challenge right now with a wildfire liability reform that was supposed to happen. It was 2 years of work through the legislature, and it didn't happen. And so we're really hoping that the legislature doesn't stall our transformation at PG&E. You know, we've been on a six-year rebuilding and preparing to serve California. We've lowered rates, Joe, 5 times in the last 2 years. We've increased reliability, made the system safer, but our transformation just got put in neutral by our legislature failing to act. So we're really hoping and putting the call out that we need to finish the job here this legislative session and make sure we've got a liability framework that can serve people who are harmed by fire, but enable us to power California's economy.
3: The data center and the AI build out, it's so important, but you've got all these political unknowns happening. I mean, you got one guy, probably not going to be governor, I guess, in California. He wants to break up PG&E. And you got Becerra wants free electricity for millions of Californians. Do you? What do you write in somebody else? Who are you going to vote for?
4: Well, look, the guy who wanted to break us up didn't win in the primary. And so I think the Californians spoke. They don't want to break up the utility, but they do want to have reliable energy at an affordable price. And so we're actually aligned with both of the candidates. Both Steve Hilton and Becerra want affordable energy. And thankfully, we've been lowering rates. And so we've been able to show that this business model really works for California, but we do need liability reform. And so we're hoping that this governor, our current governor, and the legislature finishes what they started so that we don't have to pass that on to a new administration. We can keep building for California's economy. You know, these data centers that we have in California are smaller. They are well positioned to serve all of the tech companies. We serve Silicon Valley. We serve all of the large and small tech companies that are innovating for the world. We get to serve those companies, and we need to be able to have access to the capital markets so that our customers can thrive and grow. And the model works. We just need a good liability reform package to get across the tape here before the end of the session.
3: I guess when you think about the average price of gasoline or even the average price of electricity, which I think, except for Hawaii, it's the highest in California, what would help if you were governor? How would you deregulate things to get, you know, these prices more in line with a normal state?
4: Well, first and foremost, our rates are high, but our bills are not. And so that can be a very confusing, it's a confusing topic, but I'll just say that our bills are not the highest in the country. Our bills are closer and closer to the U.S. average, especially since we have been lowering rates. And what would help the most is to have PG&E be an investment grade company. And we were literally, Joe, minutes away from being named investment grade before the L.A. fires happened. We were not responsible for the L.A. fires, but they have caused a liability scare for the credit agencies. And so our investment grade credit rating would be the fastest and best way to lower rates in California. Our customers paid an incremental $600 million in the last 2 years of borrowing that we do, because we have to borrow billions of dollars every year to build the infrastructure. So get the utilities investment grade should be a real priority in California. That will serve my customers, that will serve California, and we need the legislature to act to do it.
3: So much promise in that great state.
4: I know,
3: Patty, and hopefully
4: it's true.
3: You can navigate through all these issues. And appreciate your time. Thanks.
4: Thank you, Joe.
3: Okay.
1: Still to come, breaking economic news, plus Robinhood CEO Vlad Tenev on the company's new trading features and much more. And then Altimeter Capital's Brad Gerstner on AI and yesterday's meeting with President Trump. He was in attendance. Also, a programming note for you. Don't miss Ken Griffin on Squawk on the Street today. He'll be talking about his $3 billion donation to Carnegie Mellon University. That's the largest single donation to a U.S. university in history. Squawk Box will be right back.

0: All right, we are just a few seconds away from personal income and spending. We'll also be getting the PCE price index for August. Ahead of that, we've been watching the markets this morning, and we haven't seen huge moves in either directions. We've kind of been bouncing around. NASDAQ is down, but only by about 5 points below fair value right now. The Dow up by 32. S&P futures up by about 12. Steve Leisman has the numbers on all of this data. Steve, what are you seeing?
1: We're standing by here for the data. U.S. GDP coming in quite a bit. This is your third reading for the second quarter. Coming in quite a bit better, 2.2% versus a 1.5% expectation. That is the final reading or the third reading. Looking at the PCE numbers here, just folks, we're working on new technology, so it doesn't take me quite as long to get it. But here we go. August core PCE price index, 0.2. I think that's a tick better than expectations, yes. July looks like it was revised down to 0.1%. So all of that's going to be good. Overall PCE price index coming in at expectations, 0.3%. And July was also revised down again, 0.1% on the headline. Now we're looking for the year-over-year rate. PCE services, ex energy and housing, that's that super core. That's a little hotter at 0.4% versus July at 0.1. It suggests maybe there's some underlying inflation in there. Have to look at the details there. I don't see the year-over-year rate. You can come back to me on that. Let me take a look at the
2: 10 years, 5 trillion. The market's taken off.
1: The market likes this. It's less inflation. I have to go to the website to get the year-over-year rate. I don't see it there. Actually, there's one other place I could potentially get it. But that's really going to be the key S&P's that the market's looking
2: 30,
1: for.
2: S&P's up 30, Dow's up 160.
1: And what about the 10-year?
2: 520.
1: 520, so that came down 5 basis points. Once again, I am not seeing the year-over-year rate, so we'll leave it there. But I'm guessing it's come in. The expectation for the year-over-year was 3.3 on the core and still 3.7 on the headline. We'll leave it there. I'll take a quick look at the bond market, which is 520 on the 10. The two coming down a bit, about 5 basis points overall. And then looking at the probabilities, dropping pretty precipitously, 35%
0: on the rate hike.
1: For the July rate hike, still dialing in for December at 87%, but down just a couple ticks.
0: I mean, that's why we're watching equities futures skyrocket. Joe mentioned this before, but take a look at it very quickly. You're going to see, from basically flat, the Dow is now up 180 points. S&P futures up by 35. NASDAQ had been slightly negative. It's now up by about 130 points this morning. And all of this happening as we're watching those yields come down. That's been the big driver on all of these things. Steve, thank you very much.
3: Appreciate it. Meantime, I want to talk about Robinhood this morning because it just announced an in-app AI trading agent as well as weekend trading for some equities and ETFs. Joining us right now is Robinhood CEO Vlad Tenev. Vlad, it's great to see you. This seems like a sea change,
4: and
3: a big change in terms of how people will be trading, this whole idea of agentic trading. Explain how this is all going to work.
4: Yeah, well, first off, I'm here at Hood Summit, which is our annual conference for active traders. We're in Houston, Texas, and this year it's the biggest one ever, about 2 to 3 times bigger than last year, about 1,500 active traders. And when we talk to active traders, what they really love is being at an advantage in the markets. And so what we're focused on is giving them new asset classes and new capabilities. And we're the first to offer some of these things. So we introduced 24/7 trading on weekends, which, again, lets our customers take advantage of opportunities when they arise, including when news breaks on Saturdays and Sundays. We also rolled out predictions for earnings. So now customers will have the ability to actually trade on company financials and earnings, as well as certain KPIs. And then we have the first true perps offering in the U.S., where we're offering perpetual futures that allow our customers to go long and short. And you mentioned the agents. I think increasingly, customers and traders are integrating AI into their strategies. We've actually seen a lot of adoption of our first agentic offering, which required customers to take, their Claude code or their Codex, their external agent, and plug it into their Robinhood account. So they had to kind of stitch it together. We wanted to make that easier. And, we had about over 150,000 people using our agentic offerings. then we asked ourselves, well, if we could just put it in one place inside the Robinhood app with over 28 million customers, could we really accelerate the adoption of this new frontier technology? And I think so far the excitement here has been tremendous. You know, the traders really appreciate having every advantage in the market. We want people to feel like they're at a disadvantage when using any other trading platform. So that's what we're trying to do here.
3: Vlad, you know, I think it's hard for some people to get their head around the idea of agentic trading. Obviously, a lot of hedge funds have been using algorithmic trading for a very, very long time. What are the safety features that are involved? I ask because, you know, there have been talk about hallucination, the idea that you're effectively giving power over to the agents to trade. If they make the wrong trade or they make a mistaken trade, even though they've been given directions, how does it work?
4: Yeah, I mean, the safety, we designed the product with safety from the very beginning. So first off, by default, we have trade approvals, which means that the agent works and then you can still approve all of its activity. Now, some customers would prefer to turn that off to trade it fully autonomously in a loop. And we do enable that. But by default, it's trade approvals on. The other thing we do is the agents are sandboxed, which means that they not only work in a secure environment within our systems, but they also work in a separate account, which means that they can't just go into your main Robinhood balance or your retirement account and trade those funds. By default, you have to create a separate agentic account. You can name your agent that operates in that account, and you have to decide that you want to move funds and assets into that account to make it available for the agents to trade. So we're starting with a pretty secure, cabined in, sandboxed experience and planning to iterate from there.
3: So what happens when all trading is effectively agentic trading? And what does that even mean? You know, I saw a friend of mine actually online the other day. It's not trading, but it's in the, I guess, in the prediction market space. Had hooked up Muse, the new meta service, to Kalshi and just said, go, try to make, you know, go make money for me. And I imagine that's what you can do now on this platform. Is that mean that you're effectively trading pennies? It becomes, the whole market becomes sort of a massive arbitrage game?
4: Well, if you think about it, you know, my background is in high frequency trading, algorithmic trading. A large portion of the markets went electronic, you know, about 20 years ago. And so if you look at a lot of the volume on these exchanges, it is algo trading volume. And there still is obviously room for trading strategies that are done by human traders. So I don't think that's going to go away. I don't think it'll ever be 100%. But it does open up a new capability frontier. You know, every time you have a new asset class, whether it be perps or earnings predictions or a new capability like AI tools, it creates a new domain where traders and market participants can compete. And my bet is, you know, there's lots of opportunities. Those will develop. I don't think that, you know, the simple prompt of go out into the markets and make me money is likely to be the most competitive prompt. I think that'll probably be arbed away. But I don't know, people that have more elaborate prompts, more detailed prompts, the output that you get from your agent is going to be governed by your input. So I think this is going to open up a new frontier, a new infrastructure for traders to experiment with and to develop increasingly sophisticated and powerful strategies. And one of the things we also added was agent apps. So a lot of times what traders really have difficulty with is getting all of the data they need to make a strategy plugged in to their agent or even their trading terminal where they trade by hand. And so part of our Robinhood Agents launch was Agent Apps, which is a marketplace where we can get partners to plug in and offer their unique proprietary signals and data to our traders and their AI agents. Right. So we had a bunch of partners like Unusual Whales for options flows, Token Terminal for crypto. We had satellite imagery data, and we're excited to see what people can build with these. I mean, you can really just, The goal is to put an institutional grade hedge fund in your pocket, and I think traders are really loving it so far.
3: Hey Vlad, you know, you talked about this idea of true 24-hour trading, being able to trade on the weekends. How is that using perpetual futures? What is the instrument that people are able to use?
4: Yeah, so these are traditional stocks. So we've worked with the exchanges, ATSs, clearing houses, and of course, the trading commissions to enable true 24/7 trading. And this is in partnership with Bruce Markets. So we're actually, you probably remember a couple of years ago, we pioneered 24/5 trading of individual stocks. We now have about 2,000 names available from 8 p.m. Sunday Eastern time to 8 p.m. Friday. So this just closes the gap. And I'll tell you, it's been a lot of really, really difficult engineering work, infrastructure work, work on the regulatory side to make this possible. But it will now be, we'll be the first to offer true 24/7 trading of individual stocks, which we're very proud of.
3: Okay. Vlad, we got to leave it there. We appreciate it. Thank you very much.
4: Thanks, Andrew. Always a pleasure.
3: We got some breaking news to tell you about. I don't know if you saw this, but Roger Lynch, the CEO of Condé Nast, which, of course, oversees Vogue and Vanity Fair and so many other magazines, is leaving to become the CEO of Mattel, the toy company. He was the CEO for about 7.5 years of Condé Nast. They're raised all sorts of questions about what happens in the future of Condé Nast, but also, of course, you have Mattel, a publicly traded company. I don't know if we can put that stock up on the screen there. You're seeing that stock off.
0: And that's the secondary news. The first news is the Mattel
3: 2%.
0: CEO, Ynon Kreiz,
3: yes,
0: is leaving to go to another publicly traded company yet to be named. And that's been pretty interesting. If you look at
3: so
0: the shares of Mattel,
3: we got a lot going
0: morning,
3: on here.
0: He's been there since 2018, Ynon Kreiz. And it's been a huge buildup in the changing of the company to go from a toy manufacturer and all the ins and outs for toy manufacturing, what's happened with tariffs and the issues that they've faced. He's tried to change that company into more of an IP-driven company,
3: right,
0: that focuses on entertainment, family and entertainment in particular, first with the Barbie movie, then this summer they had out Masters of the Universe. Matchbox is the next movie that they have coming out with John Cena in it, getting big-name stars, getting big name directors for some of these too. They've got Hot Wheels coming out with J.J. Abrams. So really changing the entire focus of that company. It is off 24% for the last one year period. But you see the news that Ynon's stepping
3: right
0: down, that stock off another 3.1%. Something to keep track of. I don't know where Ynon's going to this point, but he resigned and is going to another publicly traded company. This Roger Lynch, who was a board member, now becoming the chairman and CEO, is the secondary impact of that.
2: It's like Hasbro.
0: Right. It's a tricky time. Like, there's no more
2: Toys R Us. Hasbro's up from 40.
3: That business.
0: Right.
2: Hasbro's up from 45 to 88.
0: Right.
2: In,
0: the big
2: in
0: toy
2: the last
0: sales companies have
2: years
0: become Walmart and Target, the ones
2: yeah
0: that do those things. But it's really tricky because
2: tiny
0: these toys
2: it
0: are made overseas.
2: $3 billion.
0: Yeah, and
2: Hasbro's 12.
0: Tariffs have done a number on the industry.
2: Yeah.
0: All right, switching gears here, AI taking center stage at an all-star gathering of tech talent at the White House yesterday, which culminated in the signing of the White House Accord on Superintelligence. Brad Gerstner was in attendance. He's the founder and CEO of Altimeter Capital. And Brad, this is something that we've heard from kind of all sides on this today, that this was a very important summit yesterday. We did speak earlier with Jay Clayton, the director of national intelligence, who said that 308 words, but it's very important because it lays out legal issues and legal responsibilities for these companies. We were also joined a little bit earlier by Sebastian Mallaby, who is the author of the biography of Demis Hassabis, and he said this is very important because of who it got in the room, including Dario Amodei. The idea that the industry is kind of all on board at this point really matters. What's your takeaway from what you saw yesterday?
5: Well, it's great to be here. And, you know, first, let's just start where we are. I mean, this has been an incredible year for AI. Under the leadership of the president and all these labs, we're leading the world, the best frontier AI in the world. We've created a million new jobs from AI when a lot of people said the jobs were going to be destroyed. AI is 75% of the economic growth, the GDP growth of the country this year. So, you know, we are off to a really good start. But everybody in that room, right, those are parents. They care not just about speed, not just about economic growth. They also care about making sure this is safe and beneficial to all Americans. And so the fact that the president could get everybody together on such short notice and achieve something historical. The White House Accord on AI laid out a framework, a Sarbanes-Oxley, if you will, of internal and external controls for the industry. We marry that with already the Model Frontier framework that reviews all the models before they're released that I talked about on air last week. We now have the best regulatory framework for AI in the world. This president has said there is no safe unless we are fast. Whoever wins AI wins. This got us on the all on the same page of not only going fast and winning the world of AI, but doing it in a way that's safe and that wins for everybody in the United States. So I think you can't overstate the significance of yesterday and the framework it lays out going forward.
0: Brad, the criticism will come from sectors where they say, wait a second, there aren't enough teeth in this. This is something that the president himself has said is morally binding. There are questions about any legal binding measures.
5: Well, of course, you guys have talked at length with Jay Clayton this morning about all the laws that are on the books already, you know, liability laws, product laws. The Justice Department can enforce those. The FBI can enforce those national security laws. But, you know, I'm sitting here in Washington and Washington does Washington. There will never be enough regulation. There are people on Capitol Hill just behind me that want to give the corporate death penalty to companies if there's a violation. They want to put people in jail for 20 years, even before AI takes flight. I'll tell you this. If you want to talk about what is really threatening to the American public, you impose those sort of regulatory constraints on an industry that's barely taken flight, and we allow the Chinese to fly ahead. There is no safety off the frontier. This guarantees American leadership, and this was the president doing what the president does best, leading from the front, getting everybody in the room using the power of the bully pulpit. And I will tell you, sitting around the table, he went around and he challenged everybody to do more. What are you doing to help local communities? You know, he wants to see more people giving more bonuses to teachers.

0: data centers. I think it's brilliant. We ought to have an American AI dividend where we have free electricity wherever we're building a data center. So he's pushing on that front. He was also saying that, you know, we have to have these internal and external controls and give confidence to the American public and show the real benefits to them. So this is a president, I think, doing what he does best, engaging with the leaders. You know, I was at the dinner last week with President Xi, and it's the same thing, historic. We've never had more than one meeting between the presidents of these two countries in a single year. And this year, we're going to have four meetings between President Xi and President Trump. That's how you engage. That's how you lead to a world that is both safer and more prosperous. And I think he was doing the same thing yesterday with AI. And I can tell you, from Dario Amodei to Jeff Bezos to Elon Musk, the idea that this just happens, that you get all these signatures on a page, I can tell you it doesn't happen. There was tremendous wrangling to get everybody in the room. Then everybody gets in the room, and he got everybody on the same page. I think even everybody in the room was surprised and impressed by what the president was able to pull off yesterday. This is now an industry that is moving together in unison. And if you will, on this agreement, it wasn't just the things we agreed to. We agreed also to continue to meet regularly with the president, all the leaders of these companies. So it's not just a framework that is static. It is a framework that will evolve to make sure that the U.S. stays on the frontier. Again, I think it was a really important moment. And for those calling for increased regulation, all I would say is this. As the technology evolves, we will, of course, need to do more things, right? This is an incredible step forward that I hope on a bipartisan basis, everybody can get behind because it was much needed and it occurred in record time.
1: Brett, I'll just go back to other kind of fledgling moments for industry. You can look back at social media. You can look back at, you know, internet retail. They also looked for kind of protection from existing laws. That's not what you're calling for here. You are saying that there shouldn't be additional regulation necessarily specifically for AI, but you are not calling for a Section 230 or something that would offer protections to this industry that apply to other industries already.
0: I think very, very explicitly we're saying that's not happening, right? Yeah. You're responsible for the products that you create, the products that you distribute. But what we want to make sure that we have is the most resilient regulatory and self-regulatory framework that we can bring to bear without smothering the industry. Remember, we have dual objectives here, fast and safe. Right. And to hear Dario Amodei say yesterday, we're going to go fast and safe. We're not going to allow the Chinese to win the race. Those are historic things. And I think a lot of people last week were pitting these labs against one another, creating this false choice that we either have to be fast or safe. That's not true. We found the way forward. We're finding the right balance. And so nobody is saying, you know, relieve these labs or relieve these companies of any responsibility. They're saying just the opposite. And the Sarbanes-Oxley approach that you're taking here, where they certify that they're doing these things, I think puts them on the hook for that. So, you know, again, it is an incredible first step forward. But we have to make sure, first and foremost, this has to benefit every American. We're already seeing great benefits. You know, over 35% of the searches, I think, on ChatGPT are moms and dads asking about healthcare concerns they have for their children or themselves. And I can tell you, as one of those fathers in the room, and remember, there are a lot of parents in that room who care a lot about the future we're creating for our kids. The president said at the start, there are Democrats at this table, there are Republicans at this table, there are centrists at this table. He said, this is one of the most important meetings ever to occur in this room in the 250 years of the White House. I'm bringing everybody together because we all have to be on Team America, fighting for America, making sure we deliver benefits for Main Street America. That's what we all heard. It was refreshing. It wasn't political. You know, it was really about how do we do the best thing to drive the agenda forward for the American people.
1: Brad, you said that, you know, the idea of pitting these labs against each other. I don't think we've done that. I think the labs have kind of pitted themselves against each other for a long time. You had Elon there yesterday and Sam Altman. Obviously, they don't see eye to eye. Elon sued him, took him to court. And they've had pretty nasty things to say about each other, both on and off the record, for a long time. However, what we saw 3 weeks ago when Dario Amodei put out his call to action on this and had both Sam Altman and Elon Musk saying that they agreed with it, What was the mood in the room yesterday? Was it one of agreement? Was it one of some caution because they know their competitors deep

0: down too?
1: No, it was a remarkable, room of candor, a room of commitment to America first, really making sure that America wins the global AI race. The president set the tone, at the start of the meeting, making sure that this is about Main Street Americans, right? That when we're building data centers, those towns have to benefit. The teachers have to benefit. The firefighters have to benefit. You know, this is about moms and dads, making sure that we get the tools of healthcare and education in the pockets of those kids. And yes, listen, we're going to have robust debates. Not everybody is going to agree on everything with respect to this technology. But if you would have told the American public or a lot of the analysts or a lot of the critics on Capitol Hill, that Dario Amodei, that Elon Musk, that Greg, Brockman, that Jensen Huang, that Satya, Bezos, we're all going to be in that room yesterday and we're all going to be fighting to put America in position to not only win the race, but to do it safely and to do it in a way that drives our economy as well. This is going to create massive jobs for our economy. I think it was a real legendary move in statecraft to bring that together. And there was a spirit of can do, right? Dario, when the president asked him a question, said, sir, what I mean by pacing the frontier is fast and safe. We have to win the war, the global race in terms of AI, and we're going to go fast. And so I think it gave an opportunity for people to clarify their positions. It gave people an opportunity to debate positions in the room. And so it was very open, very candid. The president invited everybody to participate in the conversation.
0: Brad, when you say the president pushed on things like making sure the communities see the good, I guess, when a data center is built there, making sure that they get free electricity, making sure the teachers get bonuses, things along those lines. Did anybody answer the call at that moment and say, yes, we're going to make sure we do that? You had a lot of the people who are building the data centers there, from Bezos with Amazon to Satya Nadella from Microsoft and others. Who spoke up at that point?
1: Well, first, the president complimented Mark Zuckerberg because they, in fact, are doing this in the Louisiana data center build out. Incredible what they're doing with their community there. Dina Powell has helped lead the charge and set the standards for what we need to be doing for these communities across America. Satya Nadella and the story up in Quincy, Washington, where a town that was under duress and I think the average income under $40,000 is now, really dealing with economic abundance. It's been incredibly beneficial. We got to tell these stories. And the president said, I want to replicate those stories. I want you to do more. So stay tuned. I was tempted to pass the hat in the room and get the commitments right there. But I think we'll be announcing in the future an American an American superintelligence dividend where every local community is really getting the benefits of this. I think they've set the blueprint. Now we need to further flush that out, make sure that everybody else follows.
2: Hey, Brad, two quick questions for you. One was the document that was signed. Was it written in advance of the meeting? Was there a draft that you started with? How did it change?
1: Yeah, great question, Andrew. There were lots of drafts. The president and the president's staff invited, people to suggest different alternatives. This was one of those alternatives. I think it had the benefit of being the most succinct, following basically a regulatory framework that public companies were very familiar with, which was Sarbanes-Oxley. And again, what got everybody comfortable was that it's a living, breathing document. There were four incredibly important points here around internal controls, external controls, independent.
2: No, Brad, I think what I'm trying to understand just in terms of how it came together was prior to the lunch, did a call go out to everybody to say, look, everybody here, come with your own document? Did they say, let's pre-negotiate this so that by the time we get to the lunch, we can agree on 90% of it and we're going to change these five words? Yeah, was there a discussion about changing the five words in the meeting?
1: The document was circulated among a lot of the labs ahead of time. They were wordsmithing this, trying to get to a place that everybody could agree. There was a little bit more of that. We actually read the document around the table, word for word, so that people in the meeting could actually have input in the meeting. And then once there was basically universal agreement, there was a signing event where they went to actually sign the document. But
2: changed during the lunch?
1: I can't tell you the specific wording that was changed. I think there was a little tuning, but I think most of the tuning had occurred before the lunch. But it gave people an opportunity to say, hey, I think over the next months and years ahead, we're going to need to make some of these things more robust or perhaps add other things. In fact, the president said at some point in time, we may need to codify this more formally, et cetera. And if we do, we'll do that. So there, everybody demonstrated a willingness to evolve with the technology, right. But everybody agreed this was a critically important step forward.
2: What did you make of the idea that there was no representative from Apple there? I think there was a whole bunch of people who have sort of taken note of the fact that Tim, who obviously has a, Tim Cook has a very close relationship with the president, wasn't there. John Ternus wasn't there. Does that say something about where they live in the AI stack? Or does that say something about their travel schedule?
1: I would say nothing, Berger. You know, Tim Cook was sitting next to the president at the Xi dinner last week. I was there on Thursday night. I can assure you they're very much read in on all of this, and I suspect they agree with all of it. You saw who the signatories were. They were the ones who are really pushing the frontier on model development. But I'm certain that Tim and Apple will have, you know, their voices heard in the conversation.
0: Brett, thank you.
1: It's great. Great to be here. Good to see you guys.
3: There were some things going on today in terms of data. Breaking on Squawk Box, the ADP number was good. It was 90,000. Is good, bad, unclear. But the PCE data was definitely providing a boost. The PCE was in line in terms of the month-to-month. It was up 0.3%. However, the year-over-year number was 3.4%. And that was below the 3.7% estimate. And we did see the stock market react positively to that, as well as I wanted to look at the 10-year, too, to see where that is, because the 10-year initially dropped a couple of basis points. It was down around 520. We'll see whether it's actually gone. Yeah, it immediately goes back up. But the initial reaction was for that to come down a little bit. We're all waiting to see about rates, obviously. Mattel CEO Ynon Kreiz is leaving the toy maker. Board member Roger Lynch will take over as chairman and CEO. He currently leads Condé Nast. And tech investor, you just heard him, Brad Gerstner, who was at the White House during yesterday's unprecedented AI-SI summit, said executives and the president are committed to keeping the industry safe.
2: That does it for us, folks. A lot in 3 hours. We'll have a lot more for another 3 hours tomorrow. Make sure you join us then. Squawk on the Street begins right now.
4: Good Wednesday morning. Welcome to Squawk on the Street. I'm Carl Quintanilla with Jim Cramer at Post 9 of the New York Stock Exchange. David Faber has the morning off. Stocks getting a bit of a pre-market lift here from a cool August core PCE up 0.2, up 3% year on year. 10 years back below 5.25. Meanwhile, ADP, best private payroll print since June. West Texas hanging on to 90. Export data pretty solid, but there are reports of the first LNG tanker being struck in the Strait since July. Our roadmap begins with the Fed's preferred inflation gauge. That's PCE, lighter than expected, giving stocks an early boost. The president and tech leaders signing that voluntary AI safety pact, with the president adding he's seen tremendous self-policing by the tech executives. And then there's CoreWeave unveiling its first customer on NVIDIA's Vera Rubin AI platform. Co-founder and CEO Mike Intrator will join us first on CNBC in a few minutes. Let's begin with what was that busy day on the AI front yesterday at the White House. The president said he signed a document with prominent tech leaders, one that he described as being, quote, morally binding, added he's seen tremendous self-policing, that his administration's considering building a 10-person committee to oversee the AI industry. Jim, it's pretty short, four big buckets of assigning independent committees to the board, having external auditors, so to speak. Does it have any bite?
5: Well, look, I think that if you're trying to figure out you're on the fence, or let's say ideologically, you're against data center, and you're against AI or now super intelligence. Nothing. I don't think it changes anybody's mind. I think it hardens people's positions. You realize that there is something good if you're pro. I think these people, as much as I respect them, and had pretty much all of them on Mad Money or here, they're not as well respected in the community, which I think is a shame, because they've done a lot of good for America. Again, that's my bias. But I do think that they run the risk of just being part of the gang of people who want to make a lot of money. Again, I'm not ideological, Carl. I am someone who tries to figure out what this will do to stocks. And the answer is that those who like it will like it more, and those who don't like it will like it less.
4: Right. Would you have
6: wanted to see, I don't know, external computer science researchers there at the meeting to provide some ballast to what's obvious enthusiasm?
5: I think it's always good to have people who are more skeptical. Putting myself in the hands of the Democratic Party, I would say, well, there we go again. Just a bunch of oligarchs get together the president. They can self-police, just like tobacco self-police, just like the mortgage and brokerage industry self-police in 2007. Right. Auto, fossil fuel. These are things that we had this yesterday, and I thought it was quite exciting to see all these people come together. And I was rapt at the press conference. And then you think about Biden, who never wanted to see these people, and he had tremendous support among Democrats before I think people found out that he was not necessarily fit to serve. So I was gleeful because I like a lot of these guys. And then I had to temper my glee because I realized, well, these people are the same people who will probably be investigated if the Democrats take over the House.
6: Right. We watch for policy changes in the future. We did cut a bit of sound for those who missed some of the appearances, speeches, and some body language, too, which is very interesting. Take a look.
7: We all need to work together to make sure that we can win and we can win safely. If we do this right, if we work with the president and everyone here, we can win safely.
8: There's no conflict between innovation, technology, and safety. We are going to have to create new technologies to advance the capabilities of AI, but we're also creating new technologies to advance the safety of AI.
9: Many people want great models. We want great models. But we have to do these in a way where we can make very confident safety cases and claims so that people don't have a bunch of anxiety and can rely on us for the models we're putting out into the world.
10: Safety has been paramount, both in this product and everything that our AI lab has developed. Mark has made that extremely clear, that you can't have a product that isn't safe and secure. With any new technology of this scale and scope, there is going to be a level of concern. I mean, this is the most transformative technology of humankind, basically, and it's going very fast.
6: Sort of a collection of just how quickly, Jim, the conversation has evolved, really, in just a matter of weeks.
5: Ever since Hugging Face, it's been a disaster for this industry. Of course, there's Jensen Huang saying he bought Hugging Face and it's pretty clear he could have stopped it. You have the cybersecurity people. You had Nikesh Arora there saying, listen, we could stop this. You have Todd McKinnon saying we could stop this. He's CEO of Okta. Stock's up 70 points as he said it. These people were all on their heels. I'm not saying that they didn't know what they were doing. I am saying that it is incredible how they misread America. America, not the Republicans. America.
6: Yeah.
5: And now they're trying to make a comeback. If you look at what Jensen said on Monday, I thought that was more important than what he said with the president, which is that, look, you know, we've got this solved. Give us a chance. But I think that Dario, whom I spoke with on this, was at the lead of saying the opposite of what he said yesterday.
6: Versus his prior commitments comments in the papers.
5: Yes, yeah. Look, I've worked with the president. I know it's in a lot of people feel it's a joke, but I was a consistent judge on The Apprentice. Now, that was not the country, but I think it's where the president got schooled on public relations.
6: Yep.
5: He can be very compelling. He also can be very daunting. He can be very demanding, and he can be very he can show great retribution. And I think that every one of these people's billionaires, and you'd like to think that money speaks beyond power. But I was surprised to hear positions that were taken, other than Jensen Huang, that were contrary to what these people have been saying.
6: Yes.
5: And I find it, I want to know what they're really saying. Are they just saying this because the president's very powerful and very persuasive? Or are they saying it because they're scared of him? Or are they saying because suddenly they've had a remarkable Damascus conversion?
6: Or, Jim, maybe they have fiduciary duty and they have to operate within political boxes, which change over time. That's part of it, too. You mentioned misreading America. I mean, the news flow is not helpful. Today, it's the Times, OpenAI ignored employees who had put forward warnings. Meta avoiding billions of dollars in federal taxes by declaring their data centers experimental. That's going to continue.
5: Yes, it is. I'm glad we have Michael Intrator on today. Bill's chief builder of these. When I had Dina Powell McCormick on yesterday, she's president of Meta. It's very clear that Meta has a game plan. Basically, they have a pact with communities that they want everybody to more than super intelligence, want everyone to comply with, but they're not. They're not. I mean, she wants electricity down, rates down, bonuses to teachers. You need to have a pact saying, listen, we'll all do that, and let's reopen the deals that we had, where it looks like that where communities had. Right. They have to do that. But, you know, I don't want this to be in a vacuum. These people, there was a thing called the Pecora Commission that brought up rich people during particularly tough time in America. And it was a lynching, political lynching. I don't think these people recognize that, yes, it's great. But I agree with you. I would have said something like, you know what? We have to answer the objections of the American people instead of just saying full speed ahead, because it is not like that.
11: Yeah.
5: I wish it were. I was part of this. I was part of these people. I saw the jobs being created. I saw the greatness of America, the preeminence. You know, Carl, I was wrong.
6: Well, look, Jim, I mean, page one of the journal today is about populism getting traction in this country,
5: right,
6: which we'll talk about in a bit. It kind of points to affordability and rates. We did get some economic data this morning, including a key inflation gauge, August PCE, a bit tamer than expected year on year, up 3.4, Jim. That month on month, 0.2 was encouraging, along with ADP, 90K.
5: I thought the bulls had something here until I saw something you mentioned early on, which is a tanker has been attacked. That's what everyone has been seeing, prices not coming down, but knowing availability. Price and availability turned out to be false. Once you have availability, price should fall. But there's definitely a sense that there's a tax, basically, on getting stuff through the Gulf.
6: Or at least the fear changed of escalation.
5: Yes, yeah. And oil's changed, and that's why I think the futures have not gone the way of the bulls. I had thought if you got better inflation numbers, which you did, and you got lower oil, which you did, you'd see a short squeeze in the bond market, the likes of which you'd never believe.
6: Yeah, you wrote that yesterday.
5: You would see a short. I mean, there's so much pressure. I mean, look, people who are shorting, and they do short the 10-year, you got to pay the VIG of the 10-year.
6: Yeah.
5: It is. I know if I were trading, it's BDS, Mike. I mean, I'd be like going out to everybody's Danny Meyer's place. I had a piece on Danny Meyer tonight. I'd be just saying, you know what? You know, you think Tepper knows something? You think Citadel knows something? I have killed it in the bond market, and I think you had the chance of being killed if you had oil down today.
6: Yeah. I mean, yesterday was interesting in that long bond got to 5.61. I mean, oil was lower yesterday.
5: I know. I wanted to buy that one. I was looking at CDs.
6: Yes.
5: I got to find, you know, I want a 5% CD. I found some because I think that may turn at a five-year, that could be like a great piece of paper. And people who are shorting it, I'll be a buyer. And I don't have to tell you what kind of invitation these people are going to be getting.
6: To your funeral.
5: You betcha.
6: When we come back, CoreWeave's Mike Intrator talking about the company's first customer on Vera Rubin. Take a look at the pre-market here. We'll see if these gains hold into the open. Don't go anywhere.

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1: Amid continued hyperscaler demand for AI compute, but of course the controversy that we just referenced, CoreWeave announcing its first customer in NVIDIA's Vera Rubin platform this morning, and that's the current iteration that NVIDIA has. So let's join now, firsthand, first time, CNBC CoreWeave co-founder, CEO Mike Intrator, no stranger to the show. Hey, Mike, you weren't at the conference yesterday. You weren't with the president. Tell me where we are and what you're doing about building data centers, the objections that people may have, and what frankly, this initiative you have over Vera Rubin.
2: All right. So first of all, thank you for having me. Always appreciate the opportunity to kind of hop on the show with you guys. We're out in San Francisco at our fully connected conference. It's very exciting. It's fantastic to be here. We were expecting 2,000 people. We got 5,000 people who are here joining us to talk about how you build on CoreWeave's cloud. So that's really exciting. Vera Rubin. All right. It's an incredible moment to be able to roll out the newest technology. We brought our first client. It is the first client in the world to enter into production on the Vera Rubin architecture. Cognition, great client of ours, great company. I'm going to be able to use that technology to really drive their company forward. And I think you're going to see that as the technology proliferates across the cloud, as we bring more and more clients onto our infrastructure.
1: All right, so Michael, let's talk about NVIDIA's involvement. NVIDIA has to have, according to what I'm reading, a CPU partner, but NVIDIA is the leader. Who are you working with to be able to bring in Vera Rubin for the new customer, InnovaCare?
2: Yeah, so look, the way it works is the Vera Rubin is an interesting technology because it brings together the GPU, as everybody knows, and also NVIDIA's CPU, and so that's how they put them together. We have an enormous number of CPUs that are outside of the server of the Vera Rubin that we're delivering, but the integration of these two pieces of hardware into a single server is incredibly powerful and really will drive incredible gains in terms of the investments that companies are making, as these two are synchronized so well within the single server.
1: Is that an ARM-holding CPU?
2: This is the NVIDIA CPU that they're delivering, and so it's an exciting product for us. Yeah.
1: Okay, so since you and I talk quite regularly, I want to know, you had the great presidential meeting yesterday with all these people, and it's all systems go, but you have dealt with different governments of time, including some Democratic governments. Where are we in terms of the backlash, in terms of the states that are saying, whoa, we can't build these, and what does it mean for you? Has there been a diminution in orders?
2: There has absolutely not been any reduction in orders. I want to be clear that the regulations that are being brought out around data centers, all they are going to do is they're going to relocate the infrastructure. They are not going to in any way reduce the demand. The market is looking for more infrastructure because there are companies that are building and extracting value from building this infrastructure, and it's just a question of where you put it, nothing more than that.
3: Michael, is the rate backdrop getting troublesome?
2: Look, you're absolutely right. Rates are rising, which are making things more expensive. Matter of fact, that's exactly why the Fed raises rates, to make it more expensive to slow down the economy to deal with inflation. Right? We all know that. What is important to take away from this discussion is that the margins that we are earning are expanding faster than the rates are going up. So the overarching profitability of the infrastructure that we are bringing online is higher than it was a year ago. And so you can't look at rates in a vacuum. You have to look at the economy around AI holistically. And holistically, we are getting more orders because there is more demand, and the profitability on each piece of incremental infrastructure is growing.
3: And you expect that trajectory reasonably? It's hard to know what the Fed's going to do or what rates will do, but you think that story remains intact for 27?
2: I do. I think that based on the demand that we're seeing, and also the incredible revenue that's being generated at the companies that are delivering this infrastructure to the enterprise clients, to retail clients, just across the board, that is going to for at least as far as I can see out through 2027 and into early 28, going to continue to drive our ability to build infrastructure at higher yields to our company.
1: All right, so Mike, I got to know something that's really important. When I first heard about what was going on with GPU versus CPU, I was thinking it was going to be 1-1. Now I'm starting to think GPU 1, CPU 4. Halit Bhutan might have said to the CEO of Intel that it may be more CPUs. Is there a CPU explosion about to occur which would impact AMD, which would impact ARM Holdings, impact NVIDIA, as you just said, and impact Intel? Is the CPU back and going to be bigger than any one of these that we talk about?
2: So look, I think that this is a wave that's been moving through the market since the agentic explosion started to take place. You are going to see substantial demand for CPUs across the board. They are going to be inside the GPU servers. They are going to be independent of the GPU servers. There is going to be a massive amount of demand for that type of compute also.
1: Well, this is very big, and people have to recognize that Michael Intrator was not at the meeting, but Michael Intrator is an implementation person who knows more. Mike, it sounds like things are booming. I wanted to hear that because you actually are at the heart of it, not politics, not politicians, and not the big, even Jensen Huang, frankly. Thank you.
2: Yeah, look, it's been great. You know, we're seeing a lot of traction here. People are here because we're rolling out our new software, Forge, which is going to be enabled. Enterprise, it's going to enable AI native. It's going to really drive the ability of folks to make use of AI as they drive their economy. So I think, we're in a great place. We're really excited. I'm looking forward for the next 2 days here.
1: All right, Mike, good luck. Thank you so much for coming on the show. Mike Intrator.
2: Thank you, guys.
1: CoreWeave.
3: Speaking of tech, Micron's Sanjay Mehrotra will join us exclusively on earnings tomorrow at 9 a.m. Eastern time. I think he was also at the lunch yesterday.
1: Yes, he was. And he's the man. This group has been down and been hurt. It's made a bit of a comeback. If you get SK Hynix up tonight in Korea and you get a good number from Micron and you get a good bond number and you see oil down, rip your face off, rally.
3: As we go into quarter end today, we will get to Hood and Tesla, Mattel, Lilly, Boeing, and a lot more after the break.

0: with no login required.
1: Take a look at some pre-market winners. HPE is having a networking investor day. They are raising their guidance for networking revenue. We'll get to some of that. Hood up almost 5 as they unveil some weekend hours, some crypto perps at their Hood Summit in Houston. Jim's got some thoughts on that, I know. Opening bell in a few moments. A quick reminder, you can always catch us anytime, anywhere. Just listen to and follow the Squawk on the Street Opening Bell podcast.

0: You mentioned it this morning.
1: Time for Kramer's Mad Dash ahead of the bell this morning.
0: Look, I thought Cerebras, which has been kind of strong, I thought that they were the chip for OpenAI's latest GPT 6.1. I happen to like semi-analysis. Sometimes I don't like them because they're very controversial. I love them. Yeah. But they did break the story this morning. No, Cerebras does not have that. It is an NVIDIA GPU, low batch size. Now, NVIDIA has been stuck. It has been stuck at the 227 to 232 level. I know that NVIDIA's got a buyback. If they were active in the kind of buyback I've been recommending to them, which is an activist buyback, not a percentage of the volume buyback, today's the day. So today's the day that they try to assault the 232 because this is a very big win for them that everyone thought was going to Cerebras. Thank you, Semi Analysis, for making this story.
1: While we're in the neighborhood of the OpenAI Developer Day, did you make connections between their offering on DOTS and what MetaMuse might offer? Is that apples for apples?
0: No, I mean, it's a little confused.
1: Yep.
0: Look, I think I've been a supporter of small business all my life, and what was coming out of Meta is 200 million potential paying people. The people who use Muse, who are individuals, you're probably not going to that's like it's not as bad as a lot of free products, but you're not going to make a lot of money.
1: Right,
0: it's not bad money.
1: Right.
0: Small business is going to end up paying, and I think this is not WhatsApp. This is a real product that's going to produce real money because the 200 million are going to use it. It's rather incredible. I've used it. My wife's business, it's crushing it. This is not the same as Dot.
1: Meta did recover, I think, during the course of the day, but fell a little bit during
0: It's real, and it's going to be very profitable for Marshall.
1: Who was quite visible at the meeting yesterday.
0: Yes, he was.
1: Yeah. Let's get the opening bell here at the big board on Wall Street. It's Smithsonian's National Museum of the American Latino celebrating their permanent home in the National Mall in D.C. at the Nasdaq in Times Square. Accelevation, a data center infrastructure company celebrating an IPO. We'll talk to the CEO in about an hour. And at Cboe in Chicago, it's Kingsview Partners back for a second consecutive day celebrating day two of the Kingsview Summit Conference. As we'll try to get back to 7,700, Jim, month end, quarter end today. We'll see what that means as we work.
0: 40% of this market is in bear market territory. We have almost no stocks at their 52-week high. If we did not have oil up, today would be the day where you would see an end-of-the-month rally. I don't know. Maybe we can, if oil changes direction and therefore bonds change direction, based on the news flow and what could happen with Micron tonight, the bears are going to have a momentary break because they've made too much money. And if you look at the SP oscillator that I follow, we're almost minus five, which is very important in terms of being oversold. If it's going to happen, it's going to happen now.
1: Going into October, does that mean you think October will be less pain than September was?
0: I do think that if you stop the bond, the short red bond rally, yes. The answer is yes.
1: Well, we did get Williams yesterday suggesting that there's no urgency to hike.
0: Did you see the way the we didn't notice here, but the change in terms of the next hike went down dramatically?
1: Oh, yeah.
0: And I thought that that man's comments reversed the bond market sell-off, and that's why you had the stocks go up. Look, this is... I'm just saying it's a perilous moment if you're sure.
1: Yes.
0: Perilous.
1: Yes. I mean, but what a month, though, for the 10-year, up almost 50 bips.
0: No, it's been a disaster for a lot of industries. There is a lot of demand destruction, I think, going on. You finally got to a level where the mortgages are just too high.
1: Oh, boy.
0: I mean, the Chinese have the mortgages too high, and they're giving first-time buyers basically a subsidy.
1: Yeah, they are. The biggest stimulus over there in a couple of years.
0: Absolutely. I mean, the United States ought to follow China on this. I think we're ahead on super intelligence. Is this Gulf of America?
1: Sorry?
0: Like when you have the oil guys on, they call it Gulf of America?
1: I think our style choice is, as a network, we'll be going with AI, which is what we've been calling it. You can call it SI if you like.
0: I'm going with AI because SI was that thing I read every Friday.
1: Yes,
0: see if I was one of the guys in the crowd. The swimsuit issue did have, I mean, I worked for a company that owned Sports Illustrated for a little bit.
1: Yeah.
0: And look, when you were growing up, it was something. But now it's nothing.
1: Jim mentions mortgage apps. That's a tough story today.
0: Yes.
1: Down 6, biggest drop since July, lowest since April 25. The 30-year fixed is up 6 straight weeks.
0: It's a housing crisis in this country. Now, we've got to start talking about the housing crisis, and it's not about FICO versus another way to be able to score people. This industry is frozen. The home business is frozen, and it's a really important business. It's like if the car business is frozen, you know, you're going to have a slowdown in the economy that I think is so noticeable that you're going to have harsh tone side, you really put off to the sideway,
1: yep.
0: And you're going to have Warsh having to say, you know, we got to wait and see here. We got to wait and see. If he says wait and see, again, I'm looking for this bond market sell-off to reach a conclusion unless there's just a huge deluge of paper because they've pushed this thing so far, priced down so far that, I mean, I haven't looked for a CT, I don't know, since like, I don't know, 1970, 1981.
1: Know. And I think you've resisted this rise on the 10 and the 30.
0: I have not wanted to touch bonds.
1: Yeah.
0: I thought bonds were the most dangerous asset in the universe. Now I'm in a position where I can do S&P and I can do bonds. And I have said to myself, I make an S&P. Every single month I buy S&P. Every single month I bought S&P since I've been at this network, basically,
1: sure.
0: Because I can't own stocks. And not this month. This month I like the 5 on the 10-year. That's a nice piece of paper.
1: Yeah, yeah. I mean,
0: there's a couple of CDs I got that are 505.
1: You were mentioning the CD thing.
0: CDs are good.
1: Yeah.
0: I don't like buying CDs. I bought a lot of bonds on March 13th of 2000. That was timely.
1: Yeah. Interesting. The curve is almost lower across the board, except for the long bond.
0: Yes.
1: Is pretty stubborn.
0: Long
1: right around
0: bonds 5-6. Going the wrong way.
1: Yeah.
0: It is going the wrong way. I'm not oblivious, but I am saying that this 10-year. If you have any hope that you think the economy could slow and you're going to get 5.25, why am I looking at CDs, by the way? There's no on-the-run piece of paper that gives me 5. I like that. I always like the straight. But that's the 10 is the one to watch, not the 30.
1: Yeah. In terms of, got a bunch of corporate movers today. Meta is the second best S&P-er of the year, right behind SanDisk.
0: Look,
1: and today Citi goes to sell.
0: Citi went to sell?
1: Yeah.
0: If I didn't like Fraser so much, I'd go to sell. Citi. Look, I don't think people realize when you take a company that has been a consumer product company and you make it into an enterprise company with 200 million potential customers, then you take the multiple from 16 out a couple years to 24. And I think that if you don't feel that way, I think then you don't understand the difference between consumer versus enterprise.
1: Yeah, we're doing Meta. I meant Moderna. Sorry.
0: Oh, Moderna.
1: Not Meta.
0: No, Moderna.
1: Moderna.
0: Okay, Moderna is very interesting because as someone whose daughter suffers from melanoma and we're just, you know, and is trying to beat me, has beaten it once, and all you care about is not getting it back, it's huge. However, if you're someone who, like my mom, died of kidney cancer, it ain't working. Bladder cancer, right now, it doesn't look like it's working. So if it's only just melanoma, it's not going to have as big a universe. But everybody who suffers from melanoma knows that it is a good chance of recurrence. So if you get it once and you get this vaccine and you know that you can go back out in the sun,
1: yep.
0: You can change your life
1: yep.
0: back the way it was, no price you wouldn't pay. So I'm not going to sell Moderna here.
1: While we're in healthcare, Lilly today, some of this reports of people with type 2 losing, 23% of their body weight?
0: Yeah, with...
1: On the next gen?
0: This one has far fewer side effects. It is... There's been a series of Lilly announcements that have drawn no interest whatsoever in this market. And I think these are dispositive that Lilly and the battle between Lilly and Novo has taken a considerable turn in favor of Lilly. But I think because Dave Ricks hasn't come on, and I invite him on, obviously, the CEO of Lilly, you don't get the sense that it's significant. And yet those of us who have been following this drug very closely say that if the shot has far fewer side effects, and you listen to Dr. Oz talk about how much Medicare has made it so you can afford this stuff, it's the idea of Lilly being below $1,200 is fanciful.
1: Wow. Wow, look at that spread between Lilly and Novo.
0: Novo, I have one Novo. What can I say? Every time I have one, I want to give the guy a hug.
1: Yeah,
0: I say, it's okay.
1: Yes,
0: okay.
1: I mean, we do bridesmaids all the time, HD and Lowe's, but this is there's not a lot of white space in between.
0: And look, anything that has better safety profile is going to have people try it again.
1: Yeah. Interesting stories on Apple last 24 hours. Yesterday, it was reports out of Bloomberg that Turnus is pushing the company to refresh products with more frequency. Today, it's about a big push, we think, in October coming into the home.
0: Well, I think home is interesting. I've seen them big push in the home before. Frankly, maybe this is different. I know yesterday a firm said that you got to be careful buying Apple because of Muse. Have these people seen the duo? I have seen the duo, and it is about going right now to T-Mobile to say, I have a Verizon line, now I need a second line. I am not going to be able to make it so I can watch what I want to do and also make calls.
1: Still, there, just to push back a bit, there is a lot of passive revenue that goes to Apple through subscriptions that Muse could take aim at, right?
0: It's certainly possible, and this is that you mentioned it to me on Monday, the consumer inertia.
1: Yeah.
0: But I think the consumer is not nearly as considered about productivity than the small business. I think that Muse will be a small business tool. It's really pretty incredible, a small business tool. Look, Apple is about the duo, and Turnus has got the duo. And I think when people seen it, and I've seen it, you realize, you know what, this thing is so important. Well, here's what I would do. Okay, I'm interested in stocks, obviously.
1: Yeah.
0: I would have my duo running all morning, okay, while I listen and do other things with my regular phone. And not only would I not be alone, but I think that all I know is that you got to be in there day one if you want a duo with your input and your sign up. It's not like anything I've ever seen.
1: Yeah, and you've said you've usually only had one phone, but this will be your first second phone.
0: What I'm saying is it would be stupid to have only one phone. And I'm going to Costco, and I'm going to get that T-Mobile deal. T-Mobile's been an awful stock. It's time. It's time for T-Mobile to recognize that they have the whole... Mike, there's that Mike Simmer, or Srini Gopalan is terrific. But this is the time to say, listen, you can no longer have one phone line if you want to be in touch with NFL. If you could NFL, obviously the product that is most watched in the world.
1: Yep.
0: If you want to be able to watch a game on Starlink, remember, this is all about Starlink.
1: Yes, yes.
0: Starlink is maybe making it so the duo is going to be so you can watch anything online, but you can't keep switching. You can't have one thing and go back and forth.
1: Sense.
0: Oh, Eagles, let's see how much they're losing. Oh, Phillies, Eagles. Then you just say it's all over anyway.
1: I'm glad you mentioned Starlink because Tesla's getting some attention today. Barron's has a piece out. They lined up to $30 billion in credit lines. Barron's framing is their cash crunch is finally here. It is back to the 50-day for the first time.
0: What a great time for Elon Musk to buy it. 5 years of underperformance.
1: Yeah.
0: He needs to get control of the company because right now he's just a shareholder, even though there are a lot of people we know, including people in our own industry, who have phony. Well, I always hate it. I don't like the kings, the younger states. A younger state meaning the autocrat has more stock than you do and didn't pay for it. And that's where he is. I mean, what a silly thing, ownership stake. Just kind of clean that up now.
1: Meanwhile, while in autos, Jim, we made note yesterday of Ford at 12. That's going to be the lowest since May. Do you think that's like a trade? Regarding Canada production?
0: I went back and forth with Jim Farley about it. I didn't know that Squawk had him.
1: Yes.
0: I was trying to put him on tonight's show, and I know our rules. So I thought that was very significant. We do not have enough people in trade school, and we know that coming out of high school, it still hasn't resonated. People still going for the 100G a year stuff. I don't understand that because you can get a job that makes a fortune very quickly. All you have to do is listen to some of the things that Dean and Pal McCormick have said on Mad Money. Ford is a frustrating stock because now they do have the highest quality according to the ads that we see. As a Ford owner, I've had a lot of recalls. What can I say?
1: Hmm.
0: And recalls make it so that, see, I want to go to Muse and say, hey, I got a recall, Ford. Yeah, take care of it. Oh, Muse seems stubbornly against being behind the wheel, taking it to the dealer, people got to understand there are limitations to Muse. There are limitations.
1: Yes.
0: My wife was calling DMV and she was on hold. I said, why don't you get Muse? And she said, oh yeah, they pick up, they finally get it. She said, hi, this is Muse.
1: This is the problem, Jim. There's going to be a part of the population that can't afford or doesn't want to get an agent of any kind.
0: And that's why it's a small business product. And the small business people will pay. And the individuals sound pretty much of a free ride. But you got to remember that not everybody in the customer service on the other side is interested in talking to your agent.
1: Yeah. While we're in the the area of pricing and e-commerce, there's a big debate now about dynamic pricing. We mentioned Walmart earlier in the week. Today it's McDonald's. And this notion that AI could set prices, there's been some pushback from the company and some franchisees who say, look, franchisees set the price, not corporate.
0: Yeah, I mean, when I went to the Bakken in 2011, people were making $27 an hour, and that Big Mac was a little more expensive. Have you had the bacon, egg, and cheese from Daily Provisions?
1: Daily
0: it's
1: Provisions.
0: It's so good that when I took a bite in it, the yolk went all over my pants, and I didn't even care. Yeah. Was that good?
1: I'm looking forward to seeing Danny on your show.
0: I emphasize Danny Meyer because he has a business, he has a new book, and Danny understands small business. I'm focused on small business because everybody's focused on big business, and yet big business does not net hire.
1: Yeah.
0: It net fires. Small business does the opposite. So you have to stay touch in small business. McDonald's stock's been a disaster. I didn't think, by the way, that the McDonald's news was all that bad last week, but that industry, I mean, don't look at those stocks because they hurt your
1: bad. It's more about industry traffic. Jim Financials, we'll be talking about earnings in a couple of weeks. The XLF is now red for the year. Remember when it worked its way out of the hole earlier in the summer for the year?
0: Yeah, it was funny. Jamie Dimon had a piece. I like the piece on again, a lot of it, what he's talking about is hegemony. It's United States hegemony. He doesn't call it that. I wish he would.
1: Yeah.
0: But this is the time when I want to see M&A, and I don't want to see IPO pullbacks. Ooh.
1: There's been we've got a piece looking at four companies in the last week, each looking to raise $50 billion, having delayed. That makes seven in the quarter, four in Q2, and three in Q1. So this has been a trend.
0: Inspire, which is Dunkin' Donuts. That was a deal I was looking forward to tell people on Mad Money you want to get into.
1: Right.
0: And now they've postponed. I think that you know, these are not market condition stocks. And look, a donut doesn't say, wow, I don't like the 30-year. But there is absolutely a freeze, and it's just dreadful for some of the banks that needed IPO and need merger. But the war has made that so you can't touch it. You can't pick it.
1: Right. Yeah. We'll see what kind of commentary we get in a couple of weeks. A few corporate stories, Jim. Some layoffs at Workday and at Disney yesterday. Mattel, Roger Lynch coming over from Condé Nast.
0: Well, Disney is a layoff machine. I don't know what the hell was going on at that company that it was so fat. Oh, now I'm going to have to hear about that. Well, go ahead. Call my mother. Adam Street 591A. Workday needs to lay off people. Absolutely. There's too many people there. Elon Crisis has been on Mad Money ever since the stock was at 12.
1: And it's
0: back to 12. Yes. Now, look, he fixed the balance. He will be known as the guy who fixed the balance sheet. He will not be known as the guy who has the growth, because the guy at the growth is Hasbro. It's been disappointing, except for the fact that I think that Mattel might have gone out of business if it weren't Elon Crisis. But Chris Cox is the guy who knows how to build a toy company. He's got 14 times earnings. That's it at Hasbro. I don't know. When you see a board member take over, it's not a good sign for the former CEO.
1: Yeah, we'll see what we get. We start talking about retail and holiday in the coming weeks. We mentioned Robinhood, Jim, and this notion of weekend trading, perpetuals on crypto. Are you a net skeptic on off hours?
0: Look, I think we're partners with Kalshi. And, I mean, Kalshi is people at brokerage houses better be careful. It's broker as a fee. You don't have to buy a stock. You can just bet on a stock. You don't have to buy a stock. You can just bet on their earnings, positive, negative. So Robin has to catch up on that, and they are. Vlad Tenev is more of a technologist than he is brokerage. I want to just warn people, like when you buy stocks, say, on a Sunday night because you see that the futures are somewhere. I mean, I used to trade Sunday night. It drove my wife crazy. Ooh. My first wife.
1: The other one.
0: I'm sorry, Karen. I didn't mean to do that. But, I used to trade Sunday night between 10 and 11. I was buying, like, Tokyo Electron.
1: This is
0: Electron.
1: Not waiting for Asia to open. This is like...
0: I know, but I'm saying Asia was open, and I got picked off so much. So you try to go pick a... Go ahead. Try to buy Palantir Sunday night. I just think that sometimes hours beckon, and they're foolish. But people do it anyway. So I'm just saying, listen, you're probably going to be wrong more than you're right.
1: But you think the trend toward expanded hours is inevitable over time?
0: Yeah, right? I do. I've been saying that. Look, I don't know. I don't think there's any reason why we stop at four, other than that it's just it's really just a legacy.
1: We all need a drink.
0: Well, yeah, in the old days.
1: Yeah.
0: Look, it used to start at 10 o'clock. You'd have a leisurely breakfast. You'd have a Dunkin' Donuts. No, Inspire Health. But I do think that we have to recognize that it's going to come with thin markets. Because there is a time when people don't necessarily want to trade. Now, I mean, people want to gamble, so maybe that's when they want to trade, too. I just think that you don't want

0: This is what I mean. Okay, so SpaceX, how did SpaceX, this is a good quiz here for people who want this. How did SpaceX get to 225? The answer is between 4 and 6 every morning. They came in and they bought it, and they got it to 225, and then some big sellers came in, and everybody who bought it 225, good luck.
1: Yeah. It's a good cautionary tale about liquidity.
0: I don't want to hurt people. Yeah. Does Vlad want to hurt people? Vlad wants to facilitate anything.
1: Yeah.
0: Okay? I mean, you know, he trade raindrops.
1: Well, we're talking Chicago PMI out a couple of moments ago, September read of 58.8. Economists were looking for 52, compared with 47.1 in August. Any number below 50, of course, signifies contraction. Jim, that is another, you know, incrementally hot read. Dow's gone negative. We lost some of the opening games.
0: You got to have everything go the way. Because, this is a powerful way have interest rates going up. You have to have everything go. If any one thing does not give it to you, you know, and you have consumer spend go up, no, whatever.
1: Yeah, nominal spending's at 6.
0: Can't do it. It's not going to work. Yeah. I favor people making money. And in order to make money, you got to have everything soft. Every piece of data.
1: Yeah. It's a tough needle to thread.
0: It is.
1: The long bond back to 5.61, 10-year back to 5.25 as we take a look at bonds. S&P, though, just a few points shy off of 7,700. Stay with us.

0: what actually turned out to be a very big success. They have quietly become, once again, the enterprise software company everyone loves. I wonder whether whether we had that situational awareness fund. Maybe they were short.
1: We'll watch 515. A lot of targets higher than that.
2: Yeah. We're back.

0: book. 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
1: What a year it's been for Microsoft. You recall periods of the summer where people were definitely worried about SaaSpocalypse, existential risk, or at least a dent to cash flow. Now the best quarter in 28 years.
2: Well, it deserves it. The Copilot.

0: Jesus. Jim, Danny Meyer tonight.
1: Yeah, everybody knows Danny, but they don't know his new book, What Could Possibly Go Right. Okay, I said that the best business book ever was Setting the Table. This What Could Possibly Go Right, I have to tell you, if I had had this thing 30 years ago, I would have just donated $3 billion to a Philadelphia version of not Harvard, because I'm not that keen on Harvard right now. But anyway, it's a great book.
0: I can't wait. It's been, I think, 20 years since Setting the Table.
1: Yeah, and you and I both know this is a man who lights up our city.
0: Yeah. Look forward to that. Mad Money, 6 p.m. tonight, Jim. We'll see you later.
1: Yep.
0: Dow hanging on to some gains here. 7,700, some familiar territory.

0: Good Wednesday morning. Welcome to Squawk on the Street. I'm Sarah Eisen with Carl Quintanilla and Mike Santoli. We are live from Post 9 of the New York Stock Exchange. David Faber's off again. Coming up on the show today, it's the final day of the third quarter, and Evercore's Julian Emanuel has a new contrarian call for the home stretch of the year. He'll join us in a moment on that. Plus, Micron in focus as one of the market's AI darlings gets ready for results after the bell. We'll get you set up for that. And newly installed Treasury Department official David Zervos will join us. His first interview since taking the position this week, as the bond market remains front and center. And today it's all about the economic data. We did get the Fed's preferred inflation measure, the PCE number. Take a look at where we stand, pretty much in line with expectations. Look, we got a strong GDP estimate for the second quarter, a strong GDP number revision, 2.2%. And then inflation comes in line, up 3.4% for the month of August. If you look at the monthly change, which a lot of people are looking at, 0.3% from a month earlier. If you take out food and energy, the core, which has been less volatile and more reassuring, price rose 0.2% on the month. If you go inside the numbers and look at where the hottest categories are month over month, you'll see motor vehicles and parts, recreational goods and vehicles, clothing and footwear, actually, which hasn't, it's been kind of a soft spot on pricing, and furnishings, too, have been soft. So that little bit of life there, food services and accommodations. Again, these are inflation. This is the sort of where the monthly inflation is coming out. I will just add to it, though, like hot data, the GDP number, and then also the spending number. Spending was really strong for the month of August, and this is an inflation adjusted, unlike the retail sales, 0.6% increase in spending, which was the biggest monthly jump since March 2025. So I think the takeaway is economy is still in good shape, still have this inflation problem. Maybe they'll hike in October, they'll certainly hike in December, according to the bond market, yeah. And it looks, well, looks clear for them to focus on inflation.
1: PC inflation was an undershoot relative to forecasts, for the most part, especially at the core, and odds for an October hike actually came down. But it didn't really take out any total anticipated hikes from the curve, so it's kind of a wash. There was a methodological change. Some of that, you know, had some downward revisions to prior months in terms of inflation. So it's probably a net pleasant surprise, although it's still 3%, right? Yeah. That's kind of the takeaway you would have.
0: With the economic reports, yeah. I think it shows an economic lift, you know, which
1: for the
0: is
1: most part. I mean,
0: overall.
1: I think the big question is that huge jump in consumption, mm-hmm. outpacing by a lot incomes in so far this year and also in the last month and quarter. So I think that is something that the market is asking, how sustainable is it? What's driving it? But net, yes, I think you still have pretty stable growth, good growth, better than expected in the second quarter. And then obviously you have the inflation picture, which is at least based on today's number, no worse than we thought it was.
0: Yeah, I mean, I guess the other takeaway in some of the notes I'm reading, Mike, is even if the numbers were a little bit of an undershoot, like overall, we're still in the ballpark.
1: Yes.
0: And the problem is inflation's above target and it's not slowing.
1: You know, for sure.
0: That's the Fed's problem. Right. So that's kind of the one take on it. But you're right. I mean, that's nice to see a little bit of
1: sufficient timeliness has been the question. Yeah, it's interesting how the market is reacting to it, because it is, again, a Nasdaq 100 type day. And that's what's so far in the morning driving the index is higher. Breadth is nothing special, even though bond yields have come off the boil. Bond yields got some relief yesterday on John Williams, New York Fed president, kind of saying no hurry to hike in October. Perhaps he is kind of on the dovish end of the spectrum, but not really a lot of absolute relief in terms of yields coming off their highs. And then today's, you had a better than expected ADP jobs report, whether that matters or not for private sector job growth.
2: Chicago PMI, second best day in about 4 years.
1: So the bond market's been unable to relax with all this going on. And then, of course, we have the official jobs number on Friday. Last day of the quarter, I think, is also significant because it's just very noisy. The second half of this quarter has been an absolute mess below the headline index. All these pockets of the market are getting washed out. That's stocks versus bonds on a quarter-to-date basis. There would have been a pretty big mechanical rebalancing trade out of stocks into bonds by asset allocators, probably mostly done. Tax loss selling is making a real hash of a lot of parts of this market. If there's a net positive, I know we'll talk about this in a bit, it's the defensive parts of the market that look the worst, utilities and staples and such. So it's not as if the market is saying, oh, no, we're super worried about about you know some kind of a macro stress event, even though consumer cyclicals have also been bad. It's much more about you know these orphaned parts of the market that can't really go up against higher yields, higher oil, and you know the AI trade.
0: Although maybe the economy is more resilient than we think, just going through these second quarter GDP revisions.
1: Yeah.
0: It goes so the number was revised to 2.2 from 1.5%.
1: Yeah.
0: It's a big growth. And under that is demand. I mean, it's household consumption growth goes to 3.8 from 3.4. That's good. Gross private investment, really big leap there. And final sales to private domestic purchasers also to 4.6%. I mean, those are the demand drivers of the economy, and they look good going into the third quarter. It is the final trading day here of the third quarter. Let's bring in Julian Emanuel, Evercore's chief equity and quantitative strategist, as we try to make sense of some of the economic data and the sharp moves here we've seen, certainly in the bond market and the impact on equities. How do you think we're set up?
3: So let's go back to the end of the last hour when Jim previewed his spot with Danny Meyer this evening with a book called What Could Possibly Go Right. So for the last 6 weeks, as situational awareness gave way to more AI angst and the market started churning, we've been suggesting, and typical of September, that you put on some hedges. We love these negative beta stocks, energy heavy. They've worked nicely when tech doesn't work. And small cap puts. Look, small caps have been a disaster in September. But the big take here is that the economy remains strong. And as you were just saying, consumer spending is maybe resilient plus. And so when we think about what could possibly go right, we have no idea how to handicap what's going on in terms of negotiations or lack thereof with Iran, only to recognize that oil prices have come down the last couple of weeks. And if they come down further, these consumer discretionary stocks, when consumer sentiment is completely opposite of what they're actually doing, are set to rip.
1: Yeah, I mean, you certainly have the makings of that kind of relief rally. What's been interesting is you mentioned oil down a couple of weeks in a row. The linkage everybody was making a lot about in terms of Treasury yields and oil working in lockstep, it's loosened up quite a bit because you haven't had yields come in as much as oil has. I don't know if you have to have an interpretation of why that might be or what it's going to say about the potential catalyst for that kind of relief rally.
3: Well, I think there's a number of factors. And, you know, first of all, from a macro perspective, the macro trade of, you know, short bond markets globally has been much easier than the whipsaws around the commodity markets and the whipsaws around the stock market. Let's face that. And so that's certainly been part of it. But again, you know, we've got better than expected inflation numbers, but they're still high. We don't think the Fed's going to hike in October, but we do think they'll hike in December. And so you still have to work through that. But the bottom line is that we have to also appreciate that a lot of the reason that bond yields are up here is because the economy is so strong.
0: But so hike in December, but then what kind of like tightening cycle do you guys envision, and how much can the equity market withstand?
3: So I think we're going to demur from forward guidance on that, the same way Chair Warsh demurs from forward guidance.
0: Because
3: it's very, very much. Look, the other thing that's gotten investors, you know, concerned is this linkage between bond yields going up and the potential for hyperscaler debt issuance to become more challenged. Look, we've already seen a couple IPOs pulled in the last week that tell you that things aren't quite as rosy as we thought. And so that's a concern. But it's also at the same time likely to get the Fed to err on the side of not putting the foot on the hiking gas, if it's at all possible.
1: You still are carrying an S&P target that's not far from where we are right now, right? And yet you also point out, and I think this is an important point, that, you know, a tech-driven bull market will likely remain a tech-driven bull market until the end. So the AI theme is the thing to harness to. So that suggests maybe not a whole lot of upside push from the dominant, you know, tech-related parts of this market if you don't think we get beyond 7750.
3: So, again, that's year-end.
1: Yeah.
3: At this point, with 3 months left for a strategist, that's almost day trading.
1: Yeah.
3: But the fact is that we're still acknowledging that there's political risk around what's going on with Iran. We could be wrong. It may not go right. And also the midterms, right? You could get volatility. We'd expect volatility around there. But put it all together. And look, we're upset to see the broadening stop broadening in the last month. And we're perturbed by the fact that financials have really performed poorly. That's not good for a, you know, really strong bull market. But the fact is that there have been lots of times where tech does the heavy lifting, and we continue to think this is one of those times.
2: I'm glad you mentioned financials because we said with Jim the XLF now red again for the year. You think anything they can say in the coming weeks in earnings calls that will reverse that?
3: So we don't normally impute a lot of value to the tone of how financials report and how their prices respond in terms of how the rest of the earnings season is going to go. This is a big deal, okay? These stocks are in a lot for a variety of reasons, Muse, curve flattening, you name it, whatever it is.
2: Build out,
3: the whole thing.
2: Yeah.
3: And so what they say, but more importantly, how the shares respond is really going to tell the tale for, you know, our view on how volatile it gets, the run-up in the midterms, and then our expectations, you know, for your traditional Santa Claus rally.
0: What's the market risk on the midterms? Is it actually policy risk, or is it just uncertainty, or what?
3: Well, our core view when Sarah Bianchi from our policy team was sort of first to market on saying that the Senate was a toss-up was that yields were going to go screaming higher. Okay, we got that. I don't know that you want to press that bet as hard. But look, again, in this concept of what could possibly go right, although the statistics don't bear it out that divided government is better for stocks than unified government, it still does seem to work that way in the minds of investors. So maybe we shouldn't fear the fact that Democrats take one or both houses. And maybe gridlock will end up being good, considering how much policy volatility is out there anyway.
0: You think the yield move is tied to the fact that the Senate is a toss-up?
3: I think it's tied to the fact that there is not one single human being in Washington that wants to exercise fiscal prudence of any kind.
0: That's fair. Yes.
1: That is true. But we keep talking about how this is a global yield move. And not that everybody's fiscal situation is better necessarily, but it seems just sort of a general sense out there that governments are just going to need to finance bigger deficits.
3: Right. And governments, we're competing for funding against Europe, Japan, and the hyperscalers.
1: Yeah.
0: True. Yeah, that competition for capital. Julian, thank you for joining us.
3: Thank you.
0: With the view on the rest of the year. Julian Emanuel from Evercore.
2: Take a look at our roadmap for the rest of the hour. After the break, is OpenAI's new DOTS agent a threat to Meta's Muse? We'll take a look at how the two products do stack up against each other.
1: Plus, will Micron's momentum continue? We'll talk about what to watch from that report after the bell. With the stock up nearly 300% this year, even after a 15% pullback.
0: And David Zervos joins us. His first interview since joining the Treasury Department as multi-decade highs for bond yields remain front and center. Squawk on the Street is back after a quick...

0: Schedule your free consultation today.
1: Welcome back. We have some breaking news on Eli Lilly. Let's get to Annika Kim Constantino with the details. Morning, Annika.
2: Morning, Mike. Lilly just released promising data showing that its experimental combo regimen showed stronger weight loss compared to the company's existing obesity drug in a mid-stage trial. It's a closely watched treatment that takes Lilly's experimental drug targeting a gut hormone called amylin and combines it with the company's blockbuster tirzepatide drug, which is the active ingredient in Zepbound and Mounjaro. In this trial on patients with obesity and type 2 diabetes, the combo treatment helped patients lose up to roughly 23% of their weight on average at 48 weeks. That surpasses the nearly 15% weight loss caused by a high dose of tirzepatide alone in the study. We also saw a greater reduction in a key measure of blood sugar levels among those people who took the combo compared to the people on tirzepatide. Lilly told me this combo could be helpful for people who didn't respond to or see the results that they wanted on existing GLP-1 products, and also said it aligns with their goal of bringing a variety of treatment options for patients. We did see higher side effects with the combo compared to tirzepatide in the trial, but Lilly cautioned against reading too much into that since it's phase 2 trials. And Lilly plans to refine dosing and help lower those side effects in phase 3 trials that will begin at the end of this year. So that will be the real test for this treatment, Mike.
1: And Annika, we also did get, some news from Novo on how effective its oral treatment was or the replacement of the injectables?
2: You're exactly right, Mike. So Novo released data based on real-world data that it got from Rose Telehealth platform. And basically, it showed that patients who actually switched from obesity injections such as Zepbound or Wegovy actually continued to lose weight after they switched to the Wegovy pill and stayed on treatment for 3 months. And so this really shows that patients may not have to actually stay on injections forever. They could potentially switch to a convenient option like the Wegovy pill here.
3: Annika, thank you for that. A big story today in obesity. That's our Annika Kim Constantino. Let's turn to Meta. Under a bit of pressure this morning following OpenAI's reveal of that rival agent yesterday called Dots, our Julia Boorstin joins us with more on how we might compare the two if they are in competition. Morning, Julia.
4: Well, Carl, shares of Meta rose 3% yesterday afternoon following OpenAI's announcement of its agent called Dots, which rivals Meta's agent. Now, Dots is only available for paying customers, while Meta's Muse agent is available for free with the option for power users to pay for a premium subscription. Wall Street seeing this distinction in business model as an advantage for Mark Zuckerberg to continue Meta's stronghold on the consumer market, while Dots focuses more on the enterprise. Mark Mahaney at RBC saying, quote, "We see Meta with Muse as the clear leader in the personal AI agent space. The longer term contest will depend on whether Meta can convert its consumer reach into habitual use before OpenAI expands Dots to lower priced and free plans, and whether OpenAI can demonstrate enough reliability and security to justify its substantially higher initial cost." Now, this all comes as Mark Zuckerberg appeared at the White House with President Trump and other AI leaders yesterday, aligning himself with the administration's push for superintelligence. Now, Meta has been riding the AI momentum wave. Shares are up about 26% in the past month. The stock is down a bit today and also dropped on Monday when Meta announced its own enterprise AI business, where Meta does not have a successful track record in the enterprise, though it does have 200 million businesses on its platforms, including over 10 million advertisers. They would be ideal target customers for its Muse AI use and the small business launch that it introduced on Tuesday.
5: I mean, we've been talking a lot about Muse. I've been using Muse a lot. Julia, how much is it a game changer, do you think, for all the other folks that were there in that room with Mark Zuckerberg? You know, Sam Altman had to respond with Kate Rooney yesterday to a question about it. He said, "I think the product is good," but obviously sounded more confident in his own products.
4: I think the conversation with Sam Altman and the question that Kate Rooney asked is a lot more relevant now than it was when I interviewed Sam Altman in July. Back then, Meta did not have a strong consumer play around AI. It had its Meta AI tool, but it didn't have this really game-changing for Meta agent, right? This agent is really a leap forward in terms of what Meta is offering. So when Kate Rooney asked Sam Altman that, he said he was not threatened by Meta. But I think the key question here is who owns owns the consumer AI experience. Mark Zuckerberg wants it to be him. He's selling all this hardware, the glasses. He talked about the Muse Charm, the little device that's going to enable you to talk to your agent anytime. And for Zuckerberg, this is really an opportunity to make sure he's not beholden to any of other device makers or other companies when it comes to having that relationship with the consumer. As to the enterprise, we'll see whether Mark Zuckerberg uses his relationship with small businesses who are advertisers to have a platform, presence on the platform, to really compete with OpenAI around the business that OpenAI launched yesterday. But I think pricing is going to be key, and the fact that Mark Zuckerberg has these pre-existing relationships will be helpful.
3: Julia, there's a budding conversation already about what happens to the consumer who can't afford an agent or who simply doesn't want to play with an agent, and whether or not, I don't know, e-commerce marketing becomes sort of two-tiered over time, or whether retailers try to make up maybe for some margin compression for those with agents by charging more for those who don't.
4: Well, if you want to use the Meta agent, the Meta Muse AI agent, you don't have to pay for that. The way Mark Zuckerberg's going to make money on that, he said the new business model is going to be transactions made through the Muse AI platform, that those interactions, they will take a cut of those transactions down the line. So you're right that if you see more people making purchases on Walmart through their Muse AI agent, that's going to change the marketing equation. But I think the fact that we have seen so many of these companies, Best Buy, Walmart, Sephora, get on board with Mark Zuckerberg's vision, this is probably them paying a cut to Mark Zuckerberg is probably like marketing. They're saying we're getting access to those consumers. I think there will still be plenty of people who do not use a Muse AI agent and just shop the old-fashioned way, either online or in stores, and there will still be marketing for those people. But I think this is really a new business model for Zuckerberg in particular.
5: Okay, Julia, thank you. And by the way, we're going to have much more on Meta's disruption to a broad array of industries. Remember, we saw lots of stocks react in the wake of the Muse release. We're going to be joined by the CEO of Charles Schwab in the next hour. That stock getting caught up in some of the fears about automated trading. When we come back, management changes at General Mills and Mattel, why we're seeing a reshuffle at the top of those companies. Plus, AI infrastructure firm Accelevation making its public debut at the NASDAQ this morning after pricing below the range. After a number of other companies recently delayed IPOs, the CEO joins us in just a few.

0: lawmakersnominations.cnbc.com.
1: Welcome back. We're about 30 minutes into the hour. Here are three big movers we're watching. First up, General Mills announcing a CEO transition. Jeff Harmening will step down and become executive chairman, with COO Dana McNabb taking over as CEO. The changes take effect January 1st. General Mills shares have been nearly cut in half over the past 3 years, down almost 2% this morning. Mattel also announcing a change as CEO Ynon Kreiz steps down. He's saying he's taking a senior leadership role at another public company, Roger Lynch, a Mattel board member since 2018 and current CEO of Condé Nast, will lead Mattel. Mattel making a big push into entertainment as of late, but the stock still losing a third of its value over the past 5 years, off 3.75% right now. We're also watching CoreWeave, hired this morning after the company announced the availability of NVIDIA's Vera Rubin chip on its platform and said it had signed up the first customer on that system. CoreWeave CEO Mike Intrator joined us last hour, talked about the strong demand for compute that he continues to see.
2: This is a wave that's been moving through the market since the agentic explosion started to take place. You are going to see substantial demand for CPUs across the board. They are going to be inside the GPU servers. They are going to be independent of the GPU servers. There is going to be a massive amount of demand for that type of compute also.
1: Yeah, I don't know if anyone doubts the ultimate demand. It's a lot about the capital structure. It's a lot about how fast these facilities can be built. And now all these reports that so many of these NVIDIA chips are bought and waiting to be installed as opposed to actually doing the work. So market so far is, you know, mildly encouraged here. CoreWeave up 1.2%.
3: And I think there are still questions about whether they're going to be allowed to just build them.
1: Oh, yeah.
3: You know, as much as they want. Because of the political backlash. Stock's still up about 22% this year. We've got a news alert now on the FTC. Ayman Jabbers has the details in Washington. Ayman.
4: This is a breaking report from the New York Post, which just posted a story in the past couple of minutes. They are reporting that Federal Trade Commission Chairman Andrew Ferguson has launched what they're calling a sweeping investigation into the Frontier AI labs. And this, the idea here, as we watch video of Andrew Ferguson arriving yesterday at that AI CEO meeting at the White House, we had a chance to talk to him very briefly there. And what the New York Post is reporting is that they're going to hit these companies with requests for information, demands for details on some of these incidents and the potential dangers that the technology poses to consumers. We're efforting a little bit more detail here from the FTC on what exactly it is that they're going to be looking for, which CEOs they may want to testify, and how this investigation will play out. But an FTC spokesperson does confirm for us the contents of this reporting. So it is clear that there's at least the beginning now of an investigation into these companies by the federal regulator here, looking at just what kind of a danger these companies might pose for American consumers. Sarah.
3: All right. Well, they said they wanted to be regulated. So here we go.
4: There you go.
3: Thank you, Ayman Jabbers. Now for a news update. Brandon Gomez has it for us. Morning, Brandon.
5: Good morning, Sarah. Israeli officials say a fight between pilots of a Fly Dubai plane may be an attempted terror attack. Authorities say the co-pilot of the flight from Dubai to Tel Aviv stabbed the captain in an attempt to crash the plane. Officials say the cabin crew took control of the flight and diverted it to Saudi Arabia. Aircraft data appears to show the plane descended by roughly 14,000 feet in less than 30 seconds before the first emergency signal went out. Meantime, Defense Secretary Pete Hegseth expected to announce cuts to Pentagon leadership later today during his State of the Force address. Pentagon officials say he will direct all military services to cut 20% of senior officer ranks, doubling the previous 10% target he ordered last spring. And Mattel announced a CEO shakeup today, saying longtime chief executive Ynon Kreiz would leave the toy maker. Condé Nast CEO Roger Lynch, a Mattel board member, will take over the role. Mattel says Kreiz will take a senior leadership position at another public company, but not specify where he is going. Guys, send things back to you.
6: All right, Brandon, thanks for that. Got some breaking news out of the SEC. For that, we'll turn to Dom Chu. Morning, Dom.
7: Morning, Carl. So the Securities and Exchange Commission has voted this morning to propose a set of rules changes meant to provide better and more responsible access for retail investors to private markets. So some of the key points here: registered investment advisors will be now be allowed to receive performance-based compensation that will allow them to provide access to private investments and then be compensated based on how well they do for their clients. It's also, let's call the those interval funds, right, that invest in less liquid private capital investments. It will allow them to schedule share repurchases at certain times that better match the underlying liquidity of their portfolios. It also allows certain closed-end funds to sell their products with multiple share classes. Also, in a separate but related move, the SEC is also seeking public comment on a proposal that will look to give retail investors added ways to be characterized as a so-called accredited investor, including the consideration of things like professional certifications, designations, or credentials. SEC Chair Paul Atkins says, quote, investor demand for private market investment opportunities is growing, and one of my priorities for the commission is to explore ways to facilitate the ability of individual investors to participate in private markets while at the same time protecting those investors from bad actors and fraud. So a very interesting development, a retailization, I guess, of these private markets. Carl, I'll send things back over to you.
6: Yeah, really interesting as we've sort of processed frustration over time, over the years, Mike, about the inability to access some of these more private instruments.
8: Yes, definite debate as to whether how big a problem that is in terms of, at this point when the value of the private investments are so high already, it's not as if you're getting in on the ground floor. And I think to some it looks like the private capital industry looking for more ways to dissipate the risk.
3: But is this the barrier, the fact that they're not accredited investors? Because, I mean, Schwab and others have been buying companies to try to gain access
8: right.
3: for their.
8: They pool the investments and chop it up, and you can get. No, I think the accreditation probably has a little bit of a stale definition in terms of the wealth levels and such that you have to have. But I do think that if it broadened it, those people would have a greater ability to directly invest in those companies as opposed to using the intermediary.
6: Right. Interesting, Dom. Thank you. That's our Dom Chu. When we come back, we'll look ahead to Micron tonight with an analyst who thinks the stock has the potential to nearly double even after this 275% gain for the year. And then next hour, speaking of all of this, the CEO of Schwab will join us. Stock's down about 7% in about a week as they got caught up in the disruption fears related to Muse. Stay with us.

0: at Very.com.
1: Welcome back. Micron set to report earnings after the bell today in what will be a big test for the AI trade. That stock up nearly 300% so far this year. Last quarter, it popped 16% after its results. Let's bring in Mehdi Hosseini. He's senior equity research analyst at Susquehanna. He has a buy rating on the stock with a $2,000 share price target. Mehdi, it's great to see you. So the stock up huge, but it was all basically by early June, right? So 4 months here, stock is flat. Valuation's been compressed because forward earnings have held up well. What do you think are the key levers here in this current report that's going to decide whether the stock can pivot higher from here?
2: Yeah, I think the whole AI trade has been debated since June. If you actually go back to the start of AI and how AI has created incremental demand for semiconductor, there's been this debate, when would the cycle peak? As you look into the, as you look forward, it comes down to the debate, what is incremental to AI? Is it memory? Is it compute? I make an argument that compute is actually becoming more commoditized, and it's memory that makes the difference. And in that context, Micron and the peer group should be able to maintain their margin profile. And if that's the case, then the stock will be re-rated. Make a long story short, we expect Micron earnings to reach $30, $40 on a quarterly basis. And ultimately, Micron should be able to hit the $50 quarterly earning or $200 annualized.
1: So if you believe memory is becoming more important, or perhaps the defining, you know, link in the value chain here as things grow, clearly the market has doubts about just exactly how long we can project those dynamics and how long the margins can hold up. Otherwise, we wouldn't be, you know, trading as cheaply as we are. So can the company manage to give reassurance that there's legs to this trade?
2: When you look at the whole AI trade, everyone has been trying to make a call. Everybody has been, since 2005, everybody has been trying to call it up. I think looking forward, it's not so much of what management would say for the next quarter. It's about sustainability of margin profile. I think management will highlight the drivers, and management will highlight the discipline that the memory industry has been trying to employ and therefore maintain margin. So Micron, in my opinion, will highlight demand diversification and how they are disciplined with CapEx and how they're able to sustain operating margin in the 70%. Ultimately, it comes down to who can have a 70% margin profile in AI. Is that memory? Is that foundry? Is that customers like NVIDIA and AMD? And I think, like you said, it is memory that makes a difference, and they should be able to stay in margin profile.
3: Isn't it also, though, that memory is the most supply constrained at the moment in terms of building all that out?
2: Of course, and this goes back to the discipline. But I think, Sarah, what makes a difference here, in the past, when we were going through the successive generation of iPhone, there was only one demand driver, and that was a smartphone. And Apple, to the large extent, was driving the demand, and followed by Android. Now we have a diversification in demand drivers. We also have diversification in customer base. So you have a diversification in application and customers, and this is what drives the sustainability of pricing combined with disciplined CapEx and disciplined spending should help sustain margins.
1: You mentioned that people have been trying to call a peak in this cycle for a while. The sell side hasn't. There's 95% of the analysts that cover Micron have a buy. The consensus price target is for 50% upside. I'm wondering where the wall of worry lies among buyers of the stock at this point. In other words, do they think Micron demand trends are going to be very sensitive to any slowdown in data center build, or is it the, you know, whether it's lower cost models that start to come to the fore? Is Micron going to not necessarily be able to participate in much of those? What do you think the big worry points are?
2: Yeah, so when it comes to memory, there's always been this big divide between sell side and buy side. But ultimately, when you look at the AI, and especially as we transition from training to inferencing, as we look at the monetization of AI, it comes down to the demand drivers for inferencing. You do need more memory in terms of a DRAM. If you think about it, CPU storage for storing the data. So ultimately, it comes down to sustaining that diversification of demand drivers, sustaining diversification of the customer mix. As to the divide between the sell side and buy side, I think that's inherent to the industry. And I think it comes down to investors and a buy side gaining incremental confidence that the margins will sustain. And the sell side, you know, well, we have estimates and we have been used to cycles, and we're struggling in how to justify margins sustaining about 70%. And I think Micron executing will drive incremental confidence among buy side investors.
1: All right. Mehdi, we'll see this evening if the company can make that case. Thank you very much for the time.
2: Thank
1: Mehdi
2: you.
1: Hosseini.
3: A lot more coming up on Micron tomorrow when we are joined by the CEO, Sanjay Mehrotra, in the 9 a.m. hour to react to earnings. Plus, next hour, we'll be joined by David Zervos, his first interview since joining the Treasury Department, when Squawk on the Street returns.

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1: Microsoft, one of the big winners of 3Q, up around 40%, best quarter in about 28 years for that company. Let's get to Oliver Rennick at Cboe with a look at what options are saying. Morning, Oliver.
2: Hey, Carl. This morning's economic data is passing the market's muster as stocks rally and the VIX slips back below 16. Microsoft stands out with big options flows and volume more than twice the 30-day average, with a heavy preference for call buying as traders bought almost 75,000 calls out of the gate compared to under 15,000 puts bought. Traders also sold calls, but of the $130 million in premium tied to call trading, more than 60% of it was likely initiated by buyers, and the biggest trade of the day represents the sentiment well. In the December 18th expiry, someone spent $12 million buying 3,000 in-the-money 500 strike calls on Microsoft and lowered their cost by selling about $2 million of 600 strikes expiring the same day against it, creating a bullish spread trade with a break-even near $540, or about 4% higher in Microsoft, which would be a new high on a closing basis. And another name to watch right now is NVIDIA, up almost 2% this morning and about $5 away from its own record ahead of Micron. Call buying outpaced put buying more than 2-to-1, thanks to some big buyers of the 250 and 260 strike calls expiring in March, looking for a big rally for NVIDIA through next year. Guys.
3: And Oliver, so you have that action in NVIDIA, which has been the lower volatility, you know, semi by a lot here. And how does that feed into what we're anticipating from Micron?
2: It's a great point, Mike, because Micron, of course, brings up the question of if we will return to the high swinging, high beta, memory driven part of the semiconductor group. And volatility in Micron has actually decreased significantly. That was one of the things we noticed in the options going into that, is that the implied move yesterday of about 7% was lower than in the past year from Micron. But obviously, if you could get Micron, the swinging name, to start swinging to the upside again, and NVIDIA, the stable name, to grind towards highs, it's hard to imagine a more bullish situation for the market.
3: Yep, it would excite some folks. Oliver, thanks very much. Up next, AI infrastructure firm Accelevation making its public debut this week after a number of other firms have recently pulled their listings. We'll talk to the CEO next.

0: without the busy work. Ramp. Love Finance.
1: Welcome back. We're awaiting the first trade for AI infrastructure firm Accelevation. It's going to debut on the NASDAQ today, ticker ACCV. The Ohio-based company raised $540 million in its IPO, selling $30 million at 18. That came in below the target price range of 20 to 24, right now indicated right at 18. Let's bring in CEO Michael Rubiera for a first on CNBC interview. Michael, good to have you. Appreciate the time. Congratulations.
2: Thank you, and thank you for having me on.
1: You're entering two big topics of discussion on our desk. That is, of course, the data center, but also the IPO pipeline. Can you talk about the timing at least?
2: Yeah, so for business, you know, obviously the timing, the market is a little bit rough right now, but we weren't afraid of that. We've built a great company. We've been able to grow substantially over the last few years, and we really thought this was the right time to be able to go to the market and to be able to, most importantly, involve our employees in this process and be able to transfer a lot of the value back to our employees who created the value of the last few years.
1: You talk about the platform being fully integrated, and I think the phrase your team uses is hard to replicate. Why is that?
2: Yes. Yeah, so we operate in the white space, and the white space is very different, let's say, than the gray space in mission-critical environments. It's the last 6 months of a project. It's the most important 6 months because it's between us and time to compute. And what we do is we custom design solutions with our customers to enable them to be able to roll out solutions faster. So, for example, data center white space build-out used to be stick-built, where you would ship a lot of products to the field, and you'd have a large field installation team put it all together. Over the last few months, we've transitioned that entirely to where we manufacture the data hall complete in our facilities and ship it to complete, which allows our customers to reduce time to compute.
1: Have you noticed any of the elements of friction, societal, financial, things that we've talked about at least here for the last few months that appear to be, I don't know, I won't say threatening, but putting some sand in the gears of the build out?
2: Knock on wood, we have not seen a slowdown at all. We partner with the best of the best hyperscalers as well as the best of the best neoclouds. And because we're involved in the last 6 months of the project, we're working on projects that started 2 years ago,

0: But we also have a real good line of visibility into the future as well by having those partnerships with our customers, where they're going, where they're building, and how they really see the future.
1: And Michael, where are the bottlenecks for you, if there are any? So if these projects are underway and there's still a backlog there, are there components, are there, you know, areas to link up with power, anything else that feels like it still needs to be sorted out?
0: When it comes to our part of the build out, we are a completely vertically integrated manufacturer. So we're a child of COVID. We launched this business in January 2021. When in a time in which the supply chains were completely destroyed in this country. And so we had to become vertically integrated. So we control all the major inputs into our product lines. If there are delays and they're rare, it typically happens upstream in the gray space with usually around power availability of some of the medium voltage gear. But where we operate, we typically are able to execute our projects in the timelines that are needed.
2: One thing you do talk about is compressing the time from the design phase to deployment. And I think you put some numbers on it, right? The reduction in installation time?
0: Yeah. So we're seeing, for example, a time savings of over 80% by being able to manufacture these products in our factories and ship them complete. And so when you're talking about a large gigawatt campus, that time savings is significant. Because it's all about time to compute for our customers, and we enable them to get online faster and to start generating revenue.
2: What do you use the proceeds for today?
0: It's a combination of course, we're paying down some of our debt to be investment grade. We're going to be under 3x when we launch. But the most important is we're actually giving back to all 2,000 employees who helped build this company. So we announced shortly after the opening bell that every single one of our employees, regardless of level in our company, will receive between $100,000 and $250,000 of equity and cash to share in what we were able to generate. So that's what really excites us the most. These are the employees that helped build this company, and now we have a chance to give back to the communities in which we operate.
2: Michael, really interesting. We'll obviously watch the business model as you go forward and hope you'll come back and give us some updates on how the trajectory is unfolding.
0: I appreciate it. Thank you much.
2: Congrats again, Michael Rubiera over at Accelevation. As we look to see some IPOs happen
1: and
2: here.
1: And also, we'll look to see how this one trades.
2: Yeah.
1: Because that'll be a little bit of a verdict on whether, in fact, the market was receptive or not, and also how it trades compared to a lot of the other AI industrials, which have actually come well off their highs because of the backlog concerns.
3: All right, after this, the Treasury's latest hire, David Zervos, his first interview in the new role, advising Secretary Scott Bessent. More Squawk on the Street when we come right back.

0: visit CNBCEvents.com.
1: Good Wednesday morning. Welcome to Squawk on the Street. I'm Sarah Eisen with Carl Quintanilla, live from Post 9 of the New York Stock Exchange. Today, we'll get the latest Trump administration read on the economy with veteran Wall Street strategist and new top advisor to Treasury Secretary Scott Bessent, David Zervos. We'll talk everything from the bond market volatility to consumer headwinds from rising gas prices and mortgage rates.
2: Schwab shares down more than 9% since the launch of Meta's Muse. The firm today announcing its own AI-powered assistant. And Rick Wurster will join us exclusively to discuss the firm's response to what some think are growing AI disruptions.
1: And how Chinese spies used love and betrayal in an aggressive plot to infiltrate the Federal Reserve. Details from a CNBC investigation coming up.
2: As for the markets, trying to hang on to some gains here. Nice half a percent gain on the S&P above 7,700. We did get some relief on yields after core PCE came in a little cool. But since we've rebounded a bit back to 5.27, of course, there were some methodology changes. Maybe the street's looking through some of those. Let's begin with the morning's data coming in lighter than expected. Our Steve Leisman has more. Hi, Steve.
3: Carl, yeah, the inflation and growth data giving markets and the Fed something to think about. Specifically, maybe there's no immediate need to hike if inflation is not rising, but growth coming in stronger than forecast. PCE price is 0.3. That's up from 0.1 the prior month. Year over year, though, unchanged at 3.4%. Same with core, which was 0.2 versus the prior 0.1, but the year over year, 3%. Now, the year over year rate was helped by a change in methodology, shaving about 36 basis points off the annual rate. That brings the number down, but inflation remains above that 2% target. Fed fund futures, though, reading it as dovish. The probability for an October hike falling to 35% from 47% before the data. The probability had already fallen yesterday after New York Fed President John Williams raised doubts about the Fed hiking in October. Still, markets have an 88% probability on a rate hike in December. Upward revisions to second quarter GDP and strong consumer spending. They're going to keep the Fed on edge for an economy that seems to be running hot. We're talking about 4% for the third quarter, and that's along with a better-than-expected ADP jobs number for September. Stronger growth, along with inflation that remains above target, and a realization that revisions flattered the number. That could be why that 10-year yield ultimately unimpressed with the data. An initial rally turned into a sell-off with yields marching higher again at around, what is it, 5.27 right now. 5.32 is the 2007 high watermark. The Fed not likely react to a single set of numbers, but takeaway has to be inflation is better than expected after revisions and is making progress, but it's still high. And unless 3 is the new 2, the Fed's going to think it still has work to do, guys.
1: Yeah, I mean, to me, that's what the takeaway is from some of the data, especially with the better second quarter GDP numbers and the better spending numbers and ADP looked okay. Steve, I guess, you know, the thinking would be the economy is still at risk more of overheating than the other way.
3: I think you have a good framework there, Sarah, because it's the framework I think the Fed takes, which is where's the risk, right? So you look at the jobs side of the mandate, and it looks pretty good. 4.1% unemployment. 90,000 may be above the run rate needed to keep the unemployment rate unchanged. Could actually put downward pressure on it if that ADP number trues out on Friday. So the Fed doesn't have to worry about that. It looks at the economy running what it believes to be above potential. And the takeaway, I think, is going to be that there's still upside risk to inflation, not that there is inflation. Mm-hmm. Now, one of the things I'm going to preempt David, I'm very interested in what he has to say in a few minutes, but he's going to look at that three-month year-over-year number, three-month annualized number, and it is down to 2.05%. Yeah. So you take that number and you say, okay, we're heading in the right direction, at least from that number.
1: True. Yeah, and core comes in less than expected. By the way, the bond market did turn. Yields are now a little bit higher on the day.
3: Right.
1: Steve, thank you. Steve Leisman. We'll stick with PCE and the outlook for the broader economy with our next guest, David Zervos, newly appointed counselor to the Treasury Secretary, joins us in his first interview since taking the role, also a former CNBC contributor. It was all that CNBC contributing, David, that got you ready for the Treasury Department. Congratulations on the role.
4: Thank you, Sarah. It's an exciting time to be here.
1: Why did you decide to take this on right now?
4: So, Sarah, I've served. This will be my third stint at serving in the government. I started my career in this town in 1991 as an economist at the Federal Reserve Board. Came back in the crisis as a visiting advisor to that same board, And 17 years later, after that, I'm back again at the Treasury Department. I believe in service, and I believe that this is also a critical time. It's an exciting time. There's everything we could talk about, from AI to the debate around the Fed and the Treasury, and strong growth with relatively benign inflation, as we found out today. I think it's an important time to do it, and I'm a big supporter of our secretary. I think he's done an incredible job, and I'm just fortunate enough to be able to help support his efforts with all that he's doing for the president, the administration, and the country. And it's a great honor.
1: Well, we're happy to have you still talking to us throughout this. And you know, I followed your commentary, and our viewers have followed your commentary in recent months. And you do appear to be a real believer in what this administration is trying to do, and what the secretary particularly is trying to do here around the bond market. Do you think the bond market has it wrong on inflation and the tightening cycle and the debt problem? And we continue to see these persistently higher yields.
4: We do. And today, again, you know, we got great news on the PCE. The market kind of liked it, but oil prices are back up. I think oil prices are up $1 or $2. Not sure where they are right now, but they were definitely up. And I think that's been a driver. We've pointed out to folks in discussions over and over again here on CNBC that the oil prices have been a big driver. We, you know, prior to the conflict in Iran, we were pushing 100 basis points lower than this. And since oil's basically gone from 60 to 100, we've gone the other way. So I think it's much more about that shorter term risk around energy and some of the risks that brings to Federal Reserve policy. And that's what the market's pricing. I don't see it as a big change in inflation expectations. It's much more about real rates.
1: Yeah.
4: And you could argue, Sarah, that and we've had these discussions before. Again, I don't want to say that too often, but that there is a sort of demand for capital out there globally. Yeah. We're seeing it in all these long-term interest rates. And that's a sign that people want to borrow to invest, because there's a lot of growth prospects globally.
1: So what would you say to those inside the Fed and on Wall Street that are worried about the inflation risk? That the inflation risk certainly is bigger than the risk in the job market right now, of a weakening job market. You still have inflation above target, you know, these persistently higher numbers, and it's not softening. Meantime, growth is good, which also could add inflationary pressure. You have, you know, a lot of fiscal spending out there and a lot of AI spending out there.
4: Well, Sarah, I think, you know, the supply side story is the one I've attached myself to over this cycle and over many cycles in the past. And I just think those traditional overheating demand side discussions are overblown. And we have a number of folks on the committee that have used those as justification for getting out in front of raising rates, much like many on the committee in the 90s were pushing Alan Greenspan to raise rates. And he did once in 1997 and then had to turn that around in 98 when there was a crisis. But I think the upshot for me is this is just much more driven by supply side considerations. And that is ultimately going to be a disinflationary growth story, not an inflationary growth story. I think Chairman Warsh was very much in that camp. He seems to have backed away from that story a little bit. I'm not exactly sure why, but I think that narrative for me still stands. And it's very much at the heart of my belief that getting overexcited about a tightening cycle to preempt demand-driven, overheating-led growth is going to be fraught with some disaster. That said, the supply side's so strong, we can withstand it. So it's just, we could be doing better if we didn't fight it. And that's really the real story.
2: David, a couple things on jobs ahead of Jobs Friday. One is an item on the tape today that BMW plans to shed about a fifth of managers with an AI push. And then there was Barr yesterday suggesting that we're really not prepared for short-term disruptions to the labor market from AI. Are we going to start building threads like that?
4: Well, that'd be a new turn of events for someone like Michael Barr, who seems to be more concerned about inflation and hiking rates. Let's see if he can go that way. That'd be great. But I don't think the nervousness is that warranted. We still have seen some really steadying out in the unemployment rate. It had spiked to as much as 4.4 a year ago. It's back down to 4.1. Some of the worries that led to the rate cuts starting in September of 2024 were related to that relatively large rise in the unemployment rate, almost a full percentage point. And that seems to have calmed down. So I think a lot of these labor market concerns have eased. Could we have a stronger labor market? Probably. If the Fed got out of the way, we could have an even stronger one without inflation, in my opinion. But that's a debate for a different time. I don't think you know, that we're going to see some sort of major catastrophe. And in fact, much of the news on the employment side of the equation has just been good, particularly in the places that the administration has seeked it, which is construction and manufacturing, in places that are really rejuvenating after decades of weakness.
1: Well, we'll see. We get a big jobs report at the end of this week. So, David, as counselor to the Treasury Secretary, would you counsel him to go for a bigger bazooka in the bond market with the 30-year at fresh highs above 5.6?
4: What I would say, Sarah, is ultimately that's a decision that's up to the secretary and all those making decisions on domestic policy. But I think the market should be taking into account that managing the sort of maturity structure of debt, which has largely been a Fed focus through QE and through balance sheet policy managements, and was really territory that was almost taken away from the Treasury back in 08 and 09 when I was last here, that's decisions that are now being taken back by the Treasury, that the debt management structure is really where it belongs, I think, with this fiscal policy, not monetary policy. So I think you want to watch very closely how that gets managed and understand that there's a lot of economic research, there's a lot of street level history to understanding that supply matters and how that supply affects the yield structures is going to feed through. And it doesn't always happen immediately. It didn't happen when QE first started. Yields did a lot of different wacky things. In fact, they went up for a while and then ultimately came back down. So I wouldn't get too bogged down with these initial responses. I think the idea of buying back securities with $50 and $60 prices that we issued at par, providing liquidity into a less liquid market and sort of guiding the market somewhat a little bit in this process of finding an equilibrium for long-term rates, which is more about what it's about, is a valiant quest and a valiant thing to do. And I'm excited that the secretary's done that, and I'm excited to be part of it.
1: All right. Well, we're excited to talk to you from the Treasury Department. David Zervos, thank you.
4: Thank you.
2: When we come back, CEO of Schwab's going to join us. We'll talk about their new AI product announced this morning and how Meta's Muse might have disrupted some business.
1: Plus, President Trump signing a new AI agreement with all those tech leaders at the White House yesterday. We'll discuss the implications when we come back.

0: Welcome back. Charles Schwab announcing a new AI-powered assistant this morning, set to roll out next month, nicknamed Charlie. The company says it can do everything from finding information on transfers and payments to answering questions on balances and portfolio positions. And joining us here to talk about it at Post 9 and a CNBC exclusive is Charles Schwab CEO Rick Worster. Rick, welcome back. It's good to have you. How long has this been in the works?
1: It's been in the works for a while, and we couldn't be more pleased to bring it to clients beginning in October. It'll allow clients to find information, do basic tasks, and will be the foundation of a capability that I expect to be the front door for how many people, for how people interact with us over time.
0: So is a lot, some might wonder if this is a response to Muse, for instance, where that came out, it was explosive, everyone's using it, and wondering if they can do this kind of stuff for people with their own Schwab accounts.
1: Well, we want people to be able to use AI in their Schwab accounts because we think it'll help them invest, give them the confidence to make the right decisions. But we want to do it in a safe and secure way. And so we'll provide two ways for clients to use AI at Schwab. One will be via Charlie, which will be our preferred path. It goes out to a constellation of LLMs, finds the right LLM to answer that client question or conduct that activity. We also will allow clients to bring their own LLM to Schwab, but we'll do it through an MCP server that will control that activity and keep it safe and secure.
2: Is this a heavy lift from the tech standpoint, from the engineering standpoint?
1: Absolutely. I mean, we've created an optimizer that goes out, finds the best LLM for that client question, brings it to the client in a safe and secure way. And given the trust and the amount of wealth that we have on the platform, the number one thing we care about is doing this in a very safe and secure way. And so a lot of thought has gone into this.
2: What about the perceived risk of elevated churn or the ability to just move your money into various vendors with more ease on the consumer's part?
1: Well, I think what we have stood for is the breadth of our capabilities. There's a bull market for convenience in our country. People come to Schwab because they can do their investing, they can do their active trading, they can have access to wealth management, lending, banking, all of those capabilities. And Charlie is going to make their life only easier. And I think Schwab is the place to live your financial life, have it be easy, and get the answers and take the actions that you need to take.
2: So it's a retention tool, in a sense.
1: Well, it's a new business opportunity. We've seen our growth accelerate since LLMs were launched. We've seen clients be more engaged. Our trading activity is up. We've seen them engage in a broader spectrum of activities at Schwab because we're not just bringing AI to the everyday interaction. We're bringing AI to tax planning. We're bringing AI to financial planning. We have AI in trust and estates now that can analyze a plan, have a conversation with a family through one of our professionals. So AI is powering the breadth of our business and allowing us to put more money in our clients' pockets and make them feel more secure about their financial life.
0: I mean, beyond the planning disruption, I think, which caused a little nervousness last week, there were also these worries that these new AI chatbots would help people find higher yielding alternatives for cash and that they would take the cash out of the deposits, basically low yielding deposits out of banks like yours.
1: AI is good for our economics. First, there's more investors being created in our country. Second, they're more engaged. They feel more confident taking decisions. So we've seen our daily average trading go up. We've also seen more people come into wealth management because of all the information out there. They want someone to help them sort through it all, and they want someone to sit by their side. And they value a personal interaction as well. So that's helping drive our economics. And then finally on cash, the idea that we have all this lazy cash sitting around at Schwab.
0: Idle cash, I think
1: idle
0: they call
1: cash
0: it,
1: right? Is incredibly misplaced. We have $3.5 trillion of cash moving a month. Paychecks coming in, dividends being placed in accounts, interest being earned, stocks being purchased and the like. We have $400 billion of client cash out of $3.5 trillion of cash that's moving in a particular month. So that's 2 to 3 days of activity that clients have sitting in their cash account. And what we've seen since clients have begun to use AI on our platform in a meaningful way, which has been taking place for a while now, we've actually seen the people that most intensively use AI hold more cash than those that don't use AI.
0: So so the threat of the deposit base is unfounded?
1: We always want clients to put their cash in the area that makes the most sense for them. We make it incredibly easy to move cash today. One of the very first things when you log into your Schwab account is how much cash you're holding. Right next to that is a trade ticket, and you can go ahead and buy any treasury bond you want. You can put it in a money fund. We've always wanted clients to be where they want to be and have the best set of investments to meet their goals.
0: So what are you seeing from? You said more people are using AI, then you're seeing more cash deposits. What other sort of trends are you seeing right now from your key retail customers?
1: A bull market for wealth management. We see significant growth in wealth management. high engagement among our clients. The trading activity that we see, it's 70% higher than when LLM started a couple of years ago. So there's no question AI is driving engagement. We're seeing bullishness, so clients are still very long the market and looking to take risk. And then finally, a newer one, and not surprisingly, given where yields are, a lot more interest in fixed income than there was a couple years ago. So it's nice to see interest on both equities and bonds.
2: Yeah. To that point, I mean, to the degree that we're monitoring stresses on the household from rates or from energy costs, is that manifesting itself in any way in the coming quarter or there, you think next year?
1: The big thing that I think clients are experiencing at Schwab is an all-time record in their net worth. So as clients have more assets with us than they've ever had, it's been a bull market now for several years. Clearly, the cost of living has gone up, and that's part of why being an investor is so powerful, and we want more and more Americans to invest, because investing can help you generate the wealth to navigate periods where there is inflation.
0: You've also been getting younger. I mean, you've talked to us about getting younger clients, right? Teen accounts and that sort of thing. How do you hang on to them, and what do they do differently?
1: Well, we love the younger investor. It's the future of our country, and we want to see them get invested, learn the power of compounding. And so we have launched teen accounts, which allow someone as young as 13 to be an investor and to be able to control their account on their own with parent supervision. And so everything we do is about, we want people to be investors in our country. The power of compounding helps set you up well in your life, helps you be engaged and committed, and everything. We have a lot of research for them, a lot of education. We're big on social media. We're the most followed financial services firm on YouTube. We've done all
0: Why?
1: Kinds of creative.
0: What are you doing on YouTube?
1: Well, we do all kinds of interesting things like these Get Ready With Me videos, where we have influencers do their hair and makeup and talk about compounding. Now, if two things don't go together, like hair, makeup, and compounding, I don't know what does.
0: That's so good. I mean, I've watched my share of hair and makeup videos. Didn't know you could get financial advice, too. So, Rich, I mean, you've done a part of this strategy. Where do you see the most growth in some of these new streams?
1: Well, I think we see growth across the board. The big thing we want to do is put the weight of our company, the size and scale, the breadth and depth of our firm behind our clients' interests. Our sole goal is for clients to live their best financial life, whether they're working directly with us or working through a financial advisor. And, you know, we talk a lot about AI and its power, but I'll share one fact with you, which is our clients that have a relationship, they bring new assets to us at twice the rate that clients that don't have a financial, that don't have a personal relationship, and they're 11 percentage points more satisfied. So all this talk about AI is great, and we couldn't be more excited to bring it out to clients and to empower them to do what they want. But at the end of the day, the vast majority of our clients love the power of people and technology, and that's what we stand for. We'll have 45 branch grand openings this year, 45 local communities around the country where we're opening a new branch and creating relationships and helping steward people in their financial life.
2: I was going to ask about brick and mortar retail. There's a huge one by me here in the city. Is that, I mean, you're adding 45, but square footage, has that accelerated that growth or leveled off?
1: Yeah, I think with the amount of information out there, we're finding that personal relationships matter even more. And investing is an emotional activity. And so people do like to have that relationship, to know someone sitting by their side. And at the same time, in time, our Charlie will be able to be that digital version of that person to provide help, to counsel someone that might be time to check in and talk about a particular subject. So really the power of technology and people is, I think, the winning solution and how clients ultimately flourish.
0: So you're not going to hire fewer wealth advisors because of Charlie?
1: The opposite. We're hiring, really ramped up hiring, and it's the power of the two together that is helping our clients live their best financial life.
0: Well, Rick, thank you for coming on and combating some of the, I think, disruption narratives that are out there around your space. Rick Wurster, the CEO of Charles Schwab.
2: Good to see you.
1: Thanks for having me on.
2: Still ahead, the president signing that AI agreement with tech leaders of the White House yesterday. We'll talk about what it means for the future of technology in a bit. We'll talk to the CEO of Janus Henderson, where he sees opportunity in today's market, when Squawk on the Street continues.

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1: Welcome back. Tech leaders signed that AI agreement with the president yesterday at the White House. Our Kate Rooney has more details on it. Morning, Kate.
2: Hey, Carl. Good morning. So some of the biggest AI companies yesterday agreed to this new voluntary safety framework. Leaders from Anthropic, Meta, Google, NVIDIA. You had Elon Musk and XAI, OpenAI as well, signing an accord. So it's laying out oversight for the most advanced versions of this technology. It does include internal safety and independent outside audits. President Trump also rebranding artificial intelligence, which is widely known, of course, as AI, to SI, superintelligence. Trump called the agreement that I just mentioned morally binding and said the industry would largely going to be policing itself. And for now, there will not be new government regulation, but the AI companies like OpenAI and Anthropic have increasingly started disclosing and talking about some of these issues, and they do see pressure right now from customers. Here's what Sam Altman, the CEO of OpenAI, told me about that yesterday.
3: AI has to be built for people. It has to be, like, good for people. Part of that is it has to be safe. It has to be always under human control. It has to do what people want. And you want to be able to, like, use it and be confident that nothing bad is going to happen. As the models have gotten more capable, the safety cases that we now use have to be held to a higher and higher standard.
2: Meantime, Carl, the lack of regulation doesn't necessarily mean that there's not going to be any legal enforcement. The FTC is now opening a broader probe into AI companies, including OpenAI and Anthropic, and looking at whether these companies can be held responsible when autonomous AI agents cause consumers harm. Altman told us yesterday he does also expect new liability frameworks around this technology in terms of who's responsible when something does go wrong, Carl.
1: Yeah, that kind of points to this new interview again, Ezra Klein, Kate, this time with Bill Gates, where Gates makes the argument, hey, we don't let people just sell drugs of their own making by just saying, well, if you just do something wrong, you're personally liable, you can be sued, or you could go bankrupt. We've built society a different way.
2: No, it's interesting. It's a great point. And I think liability has been the threat that people say will be strong enough to incentivize these companies to do the right thing. But there's a lot of trust embedded in that. And as you mentioned, I mean, there are other examples of this that have not turned out as well. But you are putting a lot of trust in the hands of companies that are also looking to grow revenue. They're looking to compete with each other. They want to have the best technology. And they're also, in large part, under file with the SEC looking to go public. So they're going to have some fiduciary duty and shareholder duty when they're public companies. So there is this competing dynamic where they need to make sure, from a liability standpoint, from a reputational standpoint, that they don't have more of these issues, especially things like the high profile issue about Hugging Face with OpenAI. So there's dueling incentives. And you just, at this point, because there's going to be no regulation, it is in the hands of the AI companies. And that is going to be the path forward here. So we're putting a lot of trust in the idea that they're going to do the right thing here.
1: It's going to be a fascinating case study in business ethics classes for decades. Finally, I wonder, did you sense a reversal in Amode's stance while he stood next to the president?
2: You know, Carl, I thought it was interesting. I mean, from an optics perspective, that was a reversal to see Dario Amode and the president next to each other, when honestly, that has been Sam Altman's position early on. You know, he had Altman, he had Masa-san from SoftBank in his good graces and sort of doing these press conferences together. I did think it was symbolic that Dario Amode, who has had a lot of issues with this administration, and the company has had a lot of issues, including still technically being labeled a supply chain risk, to get up there and say, it's on us, you know, we have the responsibility as companies. That is, I mean, it's a softer version. He in no way was overly pessimistic, which I think has been the biggest criticism, although he knew the cameras were on him. And Trump has made clear that he wants this to be, you know, a positive technology, wants people to think of it positively, and has talked about sort of the over exaggeration in his words in terms of what the rhetoric has looked like. So I would say in that sense, a bit of a shift.
1: Yeah, definitely. The memes are everywhere. That's for sure. Incredible body language yesterday outside the White House. Kate, thanks. Kate Rooney.
2: Thanks, Carl.
1: Let's get a news update this morning with Dom Shube. Hey, Dom.
4: Hey, good morning, Carl. Israeli Prime Minister Benjamin Netanyahu says passengers intervened and prevented a disaster this morning after one pilot stabbed another during a flight from Dubai to Tel Aviv. In a video statement, Netanyahu said he spoke with one of the passengers who described breaking into the cockpit with a crew member and subduing the attacking pilot. Netanyahu says he was apparently trying to crash the plane with passengers on board, nearly all of them Israeli. TSA officers manning airport checkpoints can no longer sit while on duty. The Transportation Security Administration says it's removing chairs from checkpoints nationwide, saying the move is designed to help officers stay more alert. The union representing agents criticized the policy as a, quote, disregard for workers' rights and safety. And the U.S. military formally withdrew from Iraq today, ending a two-decade military presence there. The Pentagon says the anti-ISIS campaign known as Operation Inherent Resolve, which began back in 2014, is now officially over. According to the Defense Department, the last of the 2,500 U.S. forces stationed in Iraq have now left the country. Carl, I'll send things back over to you.
1: All right, Dom, thanks so much. Still ahead, the CEO of Janus Henderson will join us. We'll talk about where he's seeing opportunity in the market right now. Plus, a new CNBC documentary exploring how Chinese spies used love and betrayal to target the Federal Reserve. We're back in a minute.

0: Take a look at the NASDAQ. Tech is definitely holding up this morning, even though the Dow is a little bit indecisive and the yield backdrop continues to be stubborn. 527, even though we got a brief dip in the heels of that rather cool core PCE this morning. Long bond also at some fresh cycle highs. Joining us this morning at Post 9, Janice Henderson, CEO Ali Dabaj. We can talk a lot about the markets and rates. It's good to have you. Welcome to Post 9 again.
1: Thanks, Kyle. Thanks for having me.
0: Just for your own model, your own business model, feels like you're liberated by the going private and you're starting to take some risks. Can you talk about that?
1: Yeah, absolutely. We did go private. It feels a little uncivilized or uncouth to say that on a floor of the New York Stock Exchange in this church. Hopefully we'll be back.
0: Yes.
1: But we've done pretty well as a public company. We doubled the company. We served our clients pretty well. We were the fastest growing asset manager among the public peers, et cetera, et cetera. But we were at this turning point where we realized we had to spend more back into the business, spend more back on our talent, on technology, on, to your point, taking swings. And so far this year, we've done three acquisitions or partnerships. We brought on board a fantastic model business, RBA, with Rich Bernstein, who's been on the show quite a bit.
0: Yes, we love Rich, yes.
1: We do too. He's fantastic. We brought him on board. We brought on board a private credit business in Western Europe called Rantum. We think there's a lot of opportunity in private credit in Europe as opposed to perhaps right now in the U.S. And we have a partnership in Australia as well with a large superannuation fund. So we're really taking...
0: Dive into the European private credit thing. Why? Yeah.
1: Well, so it's very much the way the market was here maybe 15 years ago, where the banking systems are sitting there and they're seeing entrepreneurs, you're seeing new businesses flourish, but can't really lend to them given the capital constraints that they have. Mm. Enter folks like us, enter folks like Rantum. They see an opportunity on the fixed income side, but again, from a private capital perspective. So we see lots of entrepreneurialism, lots of new businesses, lots of new CapEx being put in the ground, and we want to be supporters of that. In Europe, kind of like it was here 15 years ago before all the money came into the private credit world here. Now, we still think private credit is interesting in the U.S. and globally, too, but more on the asset back side. We brought on board a team called Victory Park Capital. We think they're the best in the business, actually. They originate and are the envy of a lot of the large companies out there, and so they borrow their origination. We think asset-backed is a really exciting opportunity in fixed income.
0: Interesting. We spend every day talking about AI. Yeah. Are there interesting ways you can sort of frame or verbalize how it's working for you,
1: Sure. How
0: the world will change next year?
1: Yeah. Look, one of the things that we did in going private is we brought on board a great partner. We already had one with Trian, Nelson Peltz's, Diesel Peltz's group. We brought on board General Catalyst, which is a great AI driver, as well as large sovereign wealth funds like QIA, MassMutual, others were on board. But one of the mandates for us was very much to go down the AI path. And for us, we were starting 2 or 3 years ago experimenting. Now it's actually happening. We've shifted over from kind of build stage to adopt stage, and that's happening right now. We think about it a little bit differently, though, Carl, than what we hear other people talk about. We hear a lot of people talk about AI as cost-cutting and efficiency and productivity. That'll come. That's not our focus. Our focus as an asset manager at Janus Henderson has always been for the client. So what we want to do is bring AI and focus it on what the clients care about. I never sat in front of a client who says, what's your margin? they don't care.
0: Yes.
1: But they care about, can we improve their investment performance? That's where AI is focused. And we've developed a product partnering with Anthropic called Libros. That's in stages of rollout right now to help investment performance get better. It's early days. We don't know yet.
0: Right.
1: But starting to see if you squint that there's some improvement there. The other one is called Prism. Again, partnering with Anthropic and a part of General Catalyst called Percepta. That's to try to help our salespeople deliver better quality information, more timely information to that end client. So we're focused on what the client cares about with AI, and we're actually seeing on a day-to-day basis. I'll give you just a quick stat. Our sales folks get to spend 18.7% more of their time meeting with clients than it was before because AI is giving them the tools to target the right people.
0: Right. Do when you think about it as a cost cutter, or B, new market, new business generator, is it more one than the other?
1: For us, it's definitely B.
0: It is B.
1: For us, it's definitely B. We think we can grow faster using AI. I think for most people, it's easy to talk about A. It's something you can say, well, I'll replace the SaaS provider. And by the way, we've done that. But that's not a focus for us. We're focused on a client outcome.
0: Finally, tokenization, I think, is a priority for you, yes?
1: It is.
0: Why?
1: Well, so tokenization is a priority. We've invested significantly in it. We're top 3 or 4 in the world in terms of talk about it. And I'll steal from Alex Varoud, who's our head of fixed income. He says, listen, if we get tokenization right, we can give our clients a 13th month of interest. That's the type of cost savings we're talking about. That's the type of better outcomes for our clients we're thinking about, is to deliver an opportunity to get better returns by simplifying the underlying process. Now, the great thing is we're looking to partner with folks like New York Stock Exchange, like others in the world who focus very much on tokenization from an infrastructure perspective, mm-hmm. but we're delivering it better results for the clients.
0: And the policy backdrop is constructive, you would argue.
1: So far it is, yes. I wish it was faster, but, you know, that's always the way it
0: is. That's how those frameworks go. Really fascinating, and we hope you'll come back through as you put some of these things to work.
1: Thanks, Paul.
0: It's good to see you. When we come back this morning, a new CNBC documentary exploring how Chinese spies used love and betrayal to target the Fed. In just a minute.

0: Welcome back. A new CNBC documentary details an aggressive plot by China to infiltrate the Federal Reserve. Our Eamon Javers joins us this morning. Morning, Eamon.
1: Yeah, good morning to you, Carl. The case of the alleged Chinese spy at the Federal Reserve shows us just how important the Fed is as a target for Chinese intelligence. Beijing is so eager even for basic information about the Fed that one Chinese intelligence official was allegedly willing to spend more than a decade worming his way deep into the personal life of a senior Fed economist named John Rogers. Now, we've obtained exclusive photos, text messages, and audio recordings detailing the whole case. But I want to play you just one snippet of the audio. This is the man accused of spying for China inside the Fed. His name is John Rogers, and he's talking to investigators from the Federal Reserve's Inspector General's office. He's talking about his relationship with this alleged spy, and just listen to how close he was personally with this man.
2: I love the guy. Don't get me wrong. I do. I owe everything to him. The relationship, my wife wouldn't have happened, despite the fact that we met online. It just would not have happened without him. I mean, I love him like a brother. I actually asked him to be the best man. And he said, dude, your brother is here.
3: Oh, yeah. Awkward.
2: But I thought it was weird at first.
1: And then listen, as federal investigators press Rogers, the Fed economist, on his interactions with this alleged Chinese spy. And what's incredible here, Carl, is that Rogers acknowledges that the Chinese are eager to learn about the Fed, that they do conduct espionage to do that. But then he dismisses the idea that he himself could be the target of spying. And that's exactly what the U.S. government said was really going on here.
4: Do you think his

0: But, you know, and I did have to be careful about my role in the Fed. And boy, the Chinese are watching everything that the U.S. does. I don't mean that in an espionage way. I'm sure they are doing espionage, mm-hmm. but I don't confront that. They just want to know, what's the Fed thinking?
1: Now, the whole thing fell apart because at the same time that Rogers was allegedly being targeted by Chinese intelligence, he was also caught up in a separate sextortion case with hackers in Africa threatening to send nude selfies that he took on his Fed cell phone in the Fed's gym to the vice chairman of the Federal Reserve. But Rogers' defense attorney argued at trial that he never knew anything that was all that secret about the Fed anyway, and that he never did anything wrong in his interactions with the Chinese. In fact, a jury agreed with that argument and acquitted Rogers on a charge of espionage. They did convict him in the end, though, of lying to federal investigators. It is a wild story, and there's a lot more to it, which we lay out in the full version of this saga, which is on CNBC.com right now. And you can see the QR code there to get directly to the story, Carl.
2: Wow. Eamon, you said yesterday that what you were going to unveil this morning would be dramatic, and that does not disappoint. Any conjecture, I guess it would be, on what the Chinese expected to find out?
1: You know, we talked to a veteran CIA station chief about this case, and what he said is that Chinese just have so much volume of intelligence apparatus directed at the United States that they're willing to spend, in this case, over a decade getting deeply involved in the personal life of this economist, even if it's a small target, and even if that guy might not have all of the information that they want. You know, what was fascinating here was this Chinese spy was right in the middle of John Rogers' relationship with his own second wife, who was in Shanghai. He met her on an Asian dating website and then married her, even though she didn't speak English and he didn't speak Chinese. And so the Chinese spy ends up being the go-between between Rogers and his own wife. And what the CIA officer we talked to about this said was, look, they have so much money and so many resources at this that even a relatively low-level guy like Rogers is going to get a lot of attention because he's a potential inside man at the Fed.
2: Wow, that really does imply the scale of, I guess, their dragnet and their attempts to get information. Eamon, fascinating. Look forward to watching a lot more online. And I like that Javers Files tag. That's a nice little trademark you've got.
1: Thanks, Carl. I like
2: Javers.
1: It, too.
2: Yes. We'll get more Squawk on the Street after this.

0: Visa receipt again. Ramp. Love Finance.
1: Welcome back. Micron tonight. After the bell, our Seema Modi joins us with what to expect. Important print here, Seema.
2: It is, Carl. I mean, it's clear that memory plays a central role in the AI agentic build-out, but supply remains constrained. So top of mind tonight is just how executives see the DRAM market expanding, if at all, in the coming years. And in the meantime, how much more Micron can increase the price of its high bandwidth memory it sells to its semiconductor and hyperscaler customers that are building their own customized chips. Morgan Stanley, using data from TrendForce, seeing pricing going up by 15% to 20% in the fourth quarter. Analysts will also be looking for any mentions of Meta's Muse and how its popularity translates into higher demand for memory. And if Micron is, in fact, a supplier, CEO Sanjay Mehrotra was among the CEOs at the White House yesterday's AI meeting. Micron has pledged over $250 billion in U.S. manufacturing with the goal to produce about 40% of its DRAM stateside in 10 years. Guys, following NVIDIA's monster buyback, the other quick question is, will Micron do the same? Melius writing that Micron can buy back well over 10% of its market cap this year. Interesting, though, when you look at the stock, yes, up 274% this year, but it has declined in the third quarter on concerns around its ability to keep momentum going, guys. So that's going to be crucial for tonight.
3: Yeah, I mean, what have they said lately about how long the demand lasts and how long it will take to catch up when it comes to the supply shortage? I guess for investors, and they just can't help the nagging question about what's on the other end of that.
2: It's a great point, Sarah. I mean, memory typically is a cyclical sector, but given that we're in this moment in time where there is incredible demand from the hyperscalers that are increasing their CapEx and many of them now building their own custom chips, there is a lot of demand for memory to train those chips and to train their AI models. So I think that's going to be very topical tonight about Sanjay Mehrotra's longer-term vision for demand and when that capacity that they're building here in the U.S. starts to pick up and alleviate some of the constraint issues that the market is seeing right now.
1: Yeah, still within the, I think, top five S&Pers for the year, along with Dell and SanDisk and Moderna and Bloom Energy. We'll see what we get. And, of course, tomorrow, do not miss, the CEO of Micron, Sanjay Mehrotra, will join us in the 9 a.m. hour following those results. Important conversation. Our thanks to Seema, who will watch it, of course, tonight. Meanwhile, pretty moderate range here, although 10-year 528 is getting some eyeballs.
3: Yeah, I mean, it's an interesting turnaround, right? Because the instinct was a little less than expected on the headline number for inflation, although for some people it was in line. That should take some of the pressure off the Fed. But then we got better GDP numbers for the second quarter. We got really good spending numbers for August on personal spending.
1: ADP,
3: which is private sector jobs, was pretty decent.
1: And Chicago PMI.
3: All good.
1: Second best print in 4 years.
3: It paints a nice story of the economy, which then you wonder, okay, are we, you know, is the Fed right to worry about overheating concerns? Is inflation really the right battle? Also, oil prices are up, and we have to note that. David Zervos, now counselor to the Treasury Secretary, says this is a supply story, not a big inflation story, but we do have the growth, too. And so the market's sort of grappling with some of those narratives.
1: Yeah, that kind of was a wrinkle in the story today. We did get diesel up about 4% midday as we got some storage data that was a little bit hawkish. And refinery rates are actually coming in. It is maintenance season. They have to do some of this once a year. And so the reutilization rate came down to 92, which means, you know, getting that oil distilled into diesel remains a challenge.
3: Yeah, and then this question of whether we'll have a diesel export ban or not. We know that there are meetings happening in Washington around that. But there you see the lift across the board. That with the AI trade, Micron will be a key test, all things to watch. Also, I don't know if you saw a big announcement today from Ken Griffin, a $3 billion investment in Carnegie Mellon. $1 billion goes to the Pittsburgh campus, $2 billion to launch a Miamian university. So you're going to hear from them a little bit later. We just interviewed them, and we'll play it out in the 1 o'clock.
1: Is it the single biggest gift in the history of higher education?
3: Correct. The second was Bloomberg, you know, a little less than $2 billion. So this is really in a completely different category. And he calls it an investment, not a gift, because he's joining the board, first of all. And also, they've kind of reimagined what a little bit of higher education, and you'll hear them talk about that, for this modern world of AI and all these societal challenges.
1: Not to mention the doubling down on the Miami story just a huge commitment to that city.
3: World-class city, absolutely.
1: Yeah. Unbelievable. So we'll keep an eye on rates. We'll watch from Micron tonight. Obviously, working our way to Jobs Friday. John Fort's in for the judge. Let's get to Post 9.
4: Thanks, Carl. Welcome to the Halftime Report. I'm John Fort, in for Scott Wapner. Front and center this hour, the markets and your money as we gear up for the final quarter of the year, which starts tomorrow. Our investment committee is standing by with their playbooks. Joining me for the hour, Joe Terranova, Liz Thomas, Jenny Harrington, and Steve Weiss. Let's check the markets. The Dow actually dipping a little bit into the red at this point, despite the surprise upside from PCE for the broader markets. S&P is still up better than 0.5%, and NASDAQ up better than 1%. And let's see what's happening with the 10-year. It had been a little lower, but hey, it's stubborn these days. You can see what's happening there with the treasuries. So I want to jump right into what happens from here, especially after this PCE read. I mean, Liz, I imagine you're feeling pretty good about what this says because it's in line with what you've been talking.
5: Well, I think it's in line with the idea that, and I'll go back, I don't think the Fed needed to hike rates. Totally understand why they did. I think it's in line with what their mandate is. I understand that. However, I think what's probably going to happen now is that we do see a relaxation in inflation, whether it's because of de-escalation, some of this sort of rejiggering, restating of what the actual data was. If and when that happens, the rate hiking cycle all but disappears. And that's good for equities, more than likely, which I think is great in the near term. But we're in this period right now that investors are really struggling with. We're seeing things like small caps giving up some of their gains, the equal weighted S&P giving up its gain, and money going back into, you know, big cap tech. We're getting these more concentrated leadership. And then obviously yields are making everybody nervous. When you listen to the actual data, we've got 30-year yields at the highest level since 2002. 10-year at the highest level since 2007, 5-year at the highest level since 2007. Those aren't years when we all feel warm and fuzzy about what happened in the market, so it's making people trepidatious. But I do think that as investors and as members of a committee like this, it's our job to say, okay, yeah, that might be a little bit spooky, but at times of extremes, there are opportunities hiding. And right now, I think there are opportunities hiding in plain sight, particularly in the Treasury market.
4: Steve, I think it's fair to say you've been on the cautious side with the committee sitting here right now. Does this read... And, hey, what we saw out of the White House yesterday and this reassertion of, hey, risk on in a way, at least when it comes to AI, does that make you rethink your playbook heading into Q4?
6: No, not at all. I mean, we still have elevated rates that show no signs of going lower. They show every sign of going towards 6%. We won't be, you know, we haven't seen that in a long, long time. And when we did last time, it was 07. So, look, I think it pays to be cautious here. It's too dangerous to be short because there are so many, you know, different ways you can really get hurt being short. But today and over the last month or so, it's really been very narrow breath, to your point, driven by AI. And I think that's going to continue. I don't think there'll be any pause. I think the AI innovation, it's the industrial revolution, which is either fifth or sixth, depending upon if you're counting another one back there, is going on. And they're not going to be paused by rates. They're not going to be paused by the price of oil. So it will continue to be moving. Now, of course, they are subject to these companies continuing to deliver on the earnings. And it won't just be Micron today, which everybody expects to, although you don't know what the stock will do. Mm-hmm. But, you know, those are just one day events in my view. So AI spending will continue for as far as the eye can see. And I think breadth will continue to be narrow. Now, just one other point, if you look at a Caterpillar, it had a good month. That's the AI trade. So don't confuse that with what we're seeing in the real economy.
4: Yeah, I mean, it's unclear how much real economy is left these days after you take out not only the AI trade, but the AI influence. Jenny, how does the income picture look with this, you know, PCE report and what perhaps is now less expected from the Fed? And how exposed is it to the AI situation?
7: Yeah, I think you can answer that even better, not even focusing on income. But when I think about my portfolio, it's exactly what you said. It is the real economy. So I have stocks like Clorox, Comcast, Conagra, NextEra, Kimberly Clark. To me, those are the real economy, and they've been crushed since August 21st. Right. And so after August 21st, that's when rates really started going up. That's when Google's earnings came out shortly thereafter and money started flowing back in. And I think that is I don't know if it's a great reflection of the real economy, but I think it's a reflection of what the market's expecting, which is the market's expecting winner take all. Right. And it's saying like, hey, everything's going into AI. Everything's going into data center. And the real world has no point, you know. And so I've been really thinking about that 2030 comment from a couple weeks, you know, last week or the week before. And I keep thinking like, okay, if we all do exist in 2030, the real world and the real economy will continue to exist. People will still use toilet paper. They will still use Clorox wipes. So I've been struggling with that divergence in between like what the market's telling you about the real economy and what's really going to happen. But I suspect we all will be here in 2030. And I suspect these companies will be just fine. And I think there's probably a buying opportunity right now for them. But it, you know, it's a head game, John. It's,
8: you kind of have to invest like we're going to be here in 2030.
7: I think you do. And then you know what? And then you get to buy Clorox down 24%. Since August 21st.
8: All right.
7: Well, it's wild. By the way, with a 6.3% dividend yield.
8: Joe, save you for the end of this first round, because I think it is an interesting, perhaps, contrast. We'll see between Joe T, the ETF that you've got, and then what you're doing and what you do discretionarily. So the momentum concept, I think, perhaps wins out in this environment, especially after PCE. If you were trying to time what's going to happen with rates with the economy, it's been really hard. What are you doing that's different from what the ETF is doing?
9: So that's a great question, and great to have you here. Last day of the third quarter. So the market, in anticipation of the last day, goes through that recalibration in terms of positioning. And I think what the overwhelming theme of the third quarter, to really what Liz and Jenny and Steve have all said, is the market once again bent, but it didn't break. It's been rotating all year. It's been going from S&P equal weight back to concentrated S&P market cap weight. And what we did in the third quarter is we lost small caps, right? Small cap performance, pretty ugly. We lost S&P equal weight. We had energy, but it was all about technology and concentrating in the direction of the mega caps. And to answer your question, what I did yesterday, and we didn't get to really touch on it because we had the phenomenal interview with Kate Rooney, is we pulled back in the market to an area where I thought you had a low risk, high reward opportunity to own the S&P. Market okay. cap weighted.
8: Yeah.
9: And what when I say that, what am I owning? I want to own NVIDIA, which is breaking out. Josh Brown's talked about that. Apple, which is breaking out. Meta, which is up 26% so far month to date. I'm going along with that concentrated. I bought some SPY at 764. I have a 760 stop in. That's a very tight stop. That's below Friday, September 18th's low. If you remember, we gapped up significantly Monday, September 21st, and we had that kind of thrust move higher. So that's kind of what I'm doing that's different. I'm going in the direction of the concentration. And I think as we move in the fourth quarter, the markets recalibrate its positioning exactly in that direction. Why? Because it believes that the earnings are going to deliver, and we get the first glimpse into it tonight with Micron.
8: Liz, as a business journalist, I have nightmares, not quite literally, but almost.
9: About what I just said?
8: No. About 2007, right around, because I was a young business editor in Silicon Valley, not actually editing tech, but editing real estate and personal finance. Mm-hmm. And I didn't see it coming. Despite all the warnings that have been out there, we were so focused on the incremental story on the day and how the people who said it wasn't falling apart had been right so far that I didn't take enough of a broad look often enough to counterbalance that for my readers, for my audience. How do you do both in this environment when those who have been saying this is all going to end badly have been wrong so far?
5: What's interesting about what's happening right now is that there's actually becoming, I think, a larger divide between the bulls and the bears. And we've got this almost even balance of people saying everything's going to be fine, and then people saying this is the beginning of Armageddon. So in a portfolio, in portfolio construction, and I'll stop before I get too academic about this, but I think about it.
8: I mean, if there's anywhere you can.
7: I want to see Professor Thomas. I want to see Professor Thomas go.
5: We've got 51 more minutes to go. So I think of it with three pieces. You've got preservation, income, and growth. And depending on where you are in your investing journey, you might prioritize one of those over the other two. This is a period where I think you have to start to evenly weight them, not because you have different goals, but because the market is offering you an opportunity, particularly an income, that even if you're a younger investor, you're getting an opportunity right now. So you can look at that in bonds.
8: It sounds like you're saying preservation and income have been bad words and now they're good words again.
5: Well, I think they're more attractive. So because we have such a big divide between the bulls and the bears, in my personal portfolio and what I'm thinking about for investors, is I think you have to do sort of a balance by extreme. So on one end of the spectrum, I do think that AI continues. I do think that the AI trade is still attractive, but I do think that there's a pretty strong possibility that the market on an index level can whistle past the graveyard of everything else that might be going wrong because of that AI trade. But you still want to be exposed to it. So all in on semiconductors, software, cybersecurity, all of those things, but then balance it out with the other end of the spectrum. You're getting great income opportunity in treasuries. If something goes wrong, if the Fed has to backtrack, guess what's going to happen to treasury yields? They're going to come down most likely, at least on the short end of the curve. Look at something like gold, right? What happens if the Fed has to backtrack? What if economic data softens and the bad scenario comes true? I do think you see a pretty big bite for gold again.
8: Okay. Semiconductors are tough. And Weiss, I want to go to you on this one. You were in Micron for a while. I think you largely got out of it.
6: Yeah.
8: I don't know if you're still in and out, but we were talking a little earlier about World Labs. Fei-Fei Li, you know her. They just got bought by AMD for $8.2 billion, or at least they're in the process of making that transaction. There's so much happening in semis, but it's so volatile. We got Micron coming tonight. I started off with that. How do you watch your butt, but not lose out?
6: You know, sometimes experience is a benefit, and that's most of the time. Sometimes it's a hindrance. And I'll tell you what I mean specifically with Micron. Everybody talks about how cheap it is, 6.5 times earnings. Guess what? That's where it trades. That's where it's traded forever. There'll be spikes in it, and there'll be declines in the PE, but 6.5 is a fair value for the company. Now, maybe it's a little different now because the cycle will extend. This is not the first time they've come out with these contracts guaranteeing price. They do it every cycle. Guess what? When things get tough, when there's a glut of memory chips, nobody cares about the contracts, right? Not their customers that they've got to live with, number one. Number two, only about 40-50% of their forward business is guaranteed in terms of price. And I'm saying those prices won't work. But on the margin, that's enough to kill the earnings. Now, so that's what I mean by it's a hindrance, because I'm used to these boom and bust cycles with them, with semis, etc. However, is this time different? Now, every investor hates to say those words. So I don't think it's necessarily different, but I do think the cycle will be longer. So I got out of Micron when there was so much fluff in it that, and the valuation gone to 10 times at that time, that I just thought that was a prudent thing to do. I'd also been up over 300% in the position in less than a year. So to me, it was insanity. Now, I have been trading it. Don't talk about it on the show because it gets confusing for viewers.
8: Right.
6: I've traded SK Hynix as well. And I think this may have legs. If the stock gets hit on the earnings, depending on how much it gets hit, and I have no reason to believe it will, then I would go back in.
8: Okay.
6: But the danger is, but to Liz, just on Liz's point, you know, preservation of capital, what does that mean? For me, it means that there's no permanent loss of capital. And if you're in the right stocks, right, and by that I mean not some fluff names that really have no sustenance, have no earnings, negative EBITDA, you know, then that's an issue. But if you're in general stocks in the market, over time, you know, we've been through the worst of it. We've been through the crash of 29, 08. Guess what? It comes back.
7: Right.
6: So if you're a young investor, unless you're putting a lot of dough into treasuries and others, it's nearly,
8: I don't know a lot of young investors doing that these days.
6: Yeah, but it's really not going to give you such a strong income stream.
8: Okay.
6: So I think you're better off compounding in the market, and I think most investors are better in the indices than in individual stocks.
9: Joe, I want to follow up a little, if I could, on Steve's remarks with Micron. I believe that he's accurate in suggesting that it is always cyclical. I think you're right about that. I think they do tend to offer these contracts and commitments, and in this case, it's a five-year contract with both ceiling and floor attached to it. I think what's interesting about Micron, and first of all, the positioning we have in Jyoti, it's all based on momentum.
8: Yeah,
9: I mean, it's very clear. Up 541% in the last 52 weeks, up 276% so far year to date. I mean, that's momentum in its purest form. But I think there's something about tonight that's going to be very interesting, and it is what happens to the derivative trade. And I've talked about this. What happens to semi-cap equipment names?
8: Okay.
9: Do they see a little bit of a revival? We know Micron's going to deliver tonight. They're going to come in mid-80s on their gross margin. They're going to record a historic profitability quarter. But I want to hear the story related to memory and what's the derivative effect. Because here's what I think happened, Steve. I think in 22 and 23, you went through that cyclical down cycle, right? And what did Samsung and SK Hynix and Micron do at that point? They stopped investing. They stopped investing in the ability to build inventory in factories. And I think we're behind in that regard. Now, is there a catch-up? Yeah, the catch-up's coming, and I think it's a 2027 story.
8: And there's also a question on whether the architecture fundamentally of computing in the AI era is shifting toward needing memory more.
9: Exactly. And clearly the signal is the value in memory has never been higher and more intense than we are right now. And look at the effect on consumer products itself. So I don't think you wash away very quickly this fundamentally strong story surrounding memory until you tell me you're bringing more supply into the marketplace, offsetting some of the insatiable demand. And it just isn't from Micron. It has to be from SK Hynix. It has to be from Samsung itself. So I don't think, maybe it's not a Micron story tonight. Maybe it's more a broad story about semi equipment and overall memory.
8: There's no reason to believe they're going to say anything. But Jenny, some of this demand is coming from MetaMuse, right? I mean, like, it's got to remember what it is going around.
9: Which means it's
8: going
9: to accelerate even more.
8: Right?
7: Well, but that's the thing, right? The demand's coming right now, and the demand is there. And the question really, like Joe nailed it, the question is supply. So I think what we're all struggling with from everything from semis to Liz is talking about asset allocation, like we have these conflicting timeframes, which is short term and things we can see, and the long term, which is extremely confusing right now. And this goes into the supply question. Like, we know China is building memory hard and fast. When does it come on? How quickly can they build it? Can they build it faster than it's ever been built before? Does it come on in 2 years? And when does Micron start to see it start to come on? Right? Do they start to see it in a year? We know they're not going to start to see it tonight. So we can all keep partying in this, like, you know, in this world where we can see out 9 to 18 months. But after that, it's going to look really different.
8: But Jenny, what I was also trying to tee up for you there is the meta side, because I think you're in it, right? And
7: right,
8: so is that a way, right? Memory is a cost for them, but it's also potential upside on
7: you're
8: the
7: right.
8: top line if Muse becomes the new WhatsApp, the new Messenger, et cetera, the thing that people have to have in order to go out there and transact.
7: Right, and I think even that's a little hard to tell. So we've obviously spent a ton of time in our office on this week, both from the investment perspective, because we own Meta, but also from the personal perspective, where we need to figure out exactly how well it works. And so we've spent a lot of time looking at what the commentary is. And half the commentary is like, this thing's amazing, and half of it's like, oh my God, what a waste of time. I suspect it skews towards this is amazing and it really is helpful, but like, what if I'm blanking on it. What's the new one that OpenAI?
8: Instinct. Oh wait, OpenAI.
7: Dots. What if
8: Dots
7: is really competitive? Like, what if someone else comes out with something really competitive? And so this too sounds amazing. And you saw Meta's stock go from, what was it, like 630 last week or so ago to 700 and change on news and on the excitement.
8: I talked to two different startups yesterday that are doing things like this in targeted areas. One in travel, founded by a kayak co-founder. And then Marissa Myers got one that's looking at your photos, trying to go out and do stuff for you.
7: I mean, there's going to be competition. So again, in this moment where Muse is the only game in town, sounds amazing. But how long does it really last? Is it really as great as we think? Is it the kind of thing that's like a flash in the pan and we're all psyched about it and then we get bored? I don't know.
8: Let's take a pause. We are following a developing story this hour. The FTC opening a probe into Anthropic, OpenAI, and other AI labs over product safety concerns. Let's get to Eamon Jabbers with the latest. Eamon.
10: Hey there, John. Yeah, the New York Post was the first with this story this morning. We have since confirmed their reporting that Andrew Ferguson, the chairman of the FTC, has opened an investigation into the big AI frontier models. You see Ferguson there arriving. We were staking out the big AI meeting at the White House yesterday. He talked to us very briefly there on his way in, but he was part of that meeting yesterday, and now he has launched this investigation. What we don't know, though, is a longer list of items than what we do know on this one, John. We don't know exactly what information they're asking for from these AI companies. We don't know when those requests have been sent out or when they will be sent out. And, of course, we don't know where it's all going to land. But the central point of contention here is just how harmful these things may be for American consumers. So clearly the FTC sees something that they want to get to the bottom of, and Ferguson has opened that investigation, John.
8: Eamon, thank you. Liz, this is going to seem like a bit of a whiplash probably for investors out there. Out of Washington yesterday, they were all going to watch each other's back doors, and apparently that was going to solve it. But today we've got this word of an FTC investigation. You expect an impact on related stocks?
5: I mean, I don't think that it's enough of an impact right now to overshadow everything else that goes on. But I do think that as we move forward in the next even 2 years, so pre-2028 presidential election, regulation and government intervention, government reactions to a lot of this AI stuff is going to only get stronger and become a real market story.
8: Joe, it seems like the president is trying to keep AI from being, or he would say SI for superintelligence, he's trying to keep AI from being anything but a positive market story.
9: Yeah, I thought, to your point, we came off of yesterday's lunch meeting at the White House with some really strong momentum. We heard some voices finally deliver on what the messaging surrounding this innovation and technology ultimately might be. But I also agree with what Liz is saying. I just think this is going to be a multi-year period of hearing negative and positive stories related to the innovation. I think you fall back on the market itself for what the message ultimately is. I don't know, John, is there very much internally in the market that says, okay, we're skeptical about what we heard yesterday from the White House, and we believe that there are going to be regulatory challenges immediately in front of the industry? I think the answer to that is no. I think if you're looking for the hedge against all of this, you turn to your CrowdStrike, you turn to your Palo Alto, which are trading at near all-time highs, and cybersecurity offers you a degree of hedge for where ultimately the innovation's going with the requirement and needs of more security.
6: If you're willing to pay those valuations.
8: No, but 2 weeks ago when that Anthropic, you know, former employee came out, it was a different story, right?
6: Yeah. Look, I think regulation remains to be seen until after the midterm elections. And I think it's good, you know, it's a good bet that when new Congress comes in, that you see a lot more noise about regulation.
8: We'll see how new it is.
6: Yeah.
8: Yeah. And I'm old enough to remember when SI was a magazine. All right, up next, new portfolio moves. Jenny's got two big trades you don't want to miss, and we'll get all the details. Plus, our top calls of the day when halftime's back in 2 minutes.

0: Welcome back to Halftime. We got some committee moves to hit. Jenny, you sold Whirlpool, bought Albertsons. Is this about consumer credit? Is this about...
1: No, this is about trying to put the viewers to sleep.
0: Okay.
1: No, I'm just kidding.
0: I mean, do some laundry. What are we talking about?
1: This is so boring. So the Whirlpool, actually, it's not much of a just a straight outright sell. This thing's been a dog for the better part of 2 years. It actually hit a really nice high earlier this year and then just sunk. They just keep missing earnings. They keep doing crummy capital asset allocation decisions. And so I've been using it as a source of funds. So we finally just got rid of like the last little vestiges of it in the portfolio. So it's gone. If you followed me into it, I truly apologize.
0: I love that.
1: The more interesting one is Albertsons, where we just added Albertsons. And this sounds boring, but it's kind of interesting.
0: Don't start it that way.
1: Okay, but it's a grocery store.
0: Yeah, but so
1: right?
0: is Walmart.
1: Like you're that's true.
0: Walmart is
1: that's
0: so
1: true.
0: Why
1: Thank
0: did you buy Albertsons and not Walmart?
1: Well, for me, I need the dividend yield. And on this one, you've got a huge 5.8% dividend yield. It's trading at 6.5 times earnings. JP Morgan actually has an outperform on it. And that's not why I bought it. I do my own homework. But JP Morgan's whole thing is like, look, the cash is just too significant to ignore. So here's where you come out on it. Again, super cheap, right? Earnings should grow at CPI plus a little. Expenses should grow at CPI less a little. So you get some like real, or sorry, revenue should grow at CPI plus. So that you get some like real earnings growth, mid-single digit maybe. Again, a 5.8% yield. They have $1.78 of earnings that covers the 68 cent dividend. They actually raised the dividend by 13% in April. And even though you can poke fun at grocery stores, and even I do.
0: No, you got to go.
1: You got to go.
0: Somebody's got to go.
1: You got to go.
0: Do the demographics matter with Albertsons? Does the geography matter?
1: What geography totally matters.
0: Okay, how?
1: Because the reality is people don't want to go more than 3 miles, and they're everywhere. Now, we know there's tons going to Instacart and Uber and all of that, but that's the middle of the store. People like me, you know, still want to buy their meats and their vegetables and their all that stuff, the perimeter of the store, they still want to buy that themselves. So they can like
0: see it.
1: You want to see it. You want to smell the pineapple, make it sure it smells good. So they have a reason to exist. It's a really stable business. But here's what I like most. What I like most is that the CEO, a woman named Susan Morris, who's been in the job for about a year and a half, is known to be a superb operator. And then a few weeks ago, it was announced that Meg Whitman from eBay days, you all may remember her, took over as chair of the board. And we know that Meg is superb at strategy. And I also think that Meg's at the point in her life where she's not going to get involved in something unless she is quite positive that she can make a positive impact.
0: Unless it's politics.
1: Okay. Unless it's politics. Well, yeah, positive impact, right? No one can there. Too far gone. But I think, you know, I think you've got some decent upside on this, both from the multiple expansion. And if you don't, you've got decent earnings and a juicy dividend that's really well covered.
2: One quick question.
1: Yeah. You're super pumped about this?
2: The stock is in, well, first of all, I'm very proud of you for getting rid of Whirlpool.
1: Thank you.
2: You're finally coming over to my
1: side
2: of the desk looking at momentum and negative momentum. But for Albertson, the last, call it 4 years, it's down greater than 60%. Is that because it's a brick-and-mortar story, or is it because there's been significant inflationary pressures? Which direction?
1: Actually, kind of neither. And so it's a little bit exogenous. So if you look at Walmart or Kroger, right, they've done really well. If you look at Sprouts, they've done well. But what happened was Albertsons was in merger talks with Kroger, and things just kind of went on hold. Including like let's not nationalize our sales system because we know we're going to fold into Kroger, and that was really a wet blanket. They had to get out. That had to be finalized. The merger ended up falling apart, and then they're coming out from under that. So I think it's more. I think it's more exogenous and not exogenous. That's not the right word, but like unique and specific. But again, if you look, you know, to the exciting Walmart, right? You look at exciting Walmart.
0: What year is it?
1: 1999. you can't really pin it on bricks and mortar.
0: All right. Maybe if it gets some momentum, it'll show up in Joe T. Let's get to some community movers. First up, Eli Lilly releasing some positive results on one of its new GLP-1 drugs. Joe, you own this in the aforementioned Joe T.
2: Yeah. I mean, it really is when you think about a company that is a $1 trillion market cap and trades like a biotech. The dominance that they have right now as it relates to obesity and weight loss drugs is really staggering. While I'm speaking, if we could show a chart of Novo Nordisk, I think what you'll see is year to date, you have Lilly up 10%, and you have Novo down, I think, somewhere around 24%. Last 52 weeks, I think Novo's down 31%, and Lilly's up 56%. This was supposed to be the competitor, right?
0: And yeah.
2: And it clearly has not been. So they have established themselves with this significant market share lead, and with the revenue they're deriving, they're reinvesting and diversifying the business, $20 billion worth of acquisitions so far.
0: Let me get to at least one more. Moderna getting downgraded to sell at Citi. Let's see, who's got that?
3: I do. Look, it's interesting. Stock did very, very well, and I don't know why they're downgrading it. The future for it is extremely bright.
0: Okay. Now to Seema Modi. Are we doing that? Got a news update. Seema.
4: Hi, John. Here's what we're watching at this hour. A Fly Dubai plane carrying passengers diverted to Saudi Arabia earlier today just landed at Ben Gurion Airport in Israel. Israeli officials say the co-pilot from their original flight to Tel Aviv tried to crash the plane after stabbing the pilot. Prime Minister Benjamin Netanyahu said passengers and crew members subdued the attack so the flight could safely land. An appeals court halted the execution today of Krista Pike, who would have been the first woman in more than 200 years to be put to death in Tennessee. A federal appeals court said it would review whether allegations of childhood abuse and rape were fully considered at her sentencing. Tennessee's attorney general immediately appealed. And the Senate Health Committee voted today to advance the nomination of Dr. Nicole Sapphire for Surgeon General. Dr. Sapphire, a radiologist and former Fox News contributor, faced the panel earlier this month and expressed support for vaccines, telling lawmakers she does not believe they cause autism. She is the president's third pick for the role after the first two nominees stalled in the Senate. John, I'll send it back to you.
0: Seema, thanks. Coming up, going on the defensive with defense stocks closing in on their worst quarter in years. We're going to find out if the committee is finding opportunity in the poll.

0: Welcome back to The Half. Let's talk defense. Boeing paring back earlier gains after beating Northrop Grumman for the $20 billion U.S. Navy deal to develop next-generation fighter jets. Jenny, you own Northrop, and my overarching question is, are we at peak defense? I mean, the Trump administration's been spending on it. We got these wars going on. If Congress changes, if the political winds change, does this trade get worse?
1: I don't know. I mean, I think it's kind of interesting when you think about all the story and all the intrigue behind it, because when you look at Northrop, here's what you see for expectations for earnings growth. You see 10% this year, 5% next year, 8% the year after that. And would that say peak defense? Probably not. I mean, it's got a 4.5% free cash flow yield. It doesn't have a very expensive valuation. It's like 16 times. And so then where I struggle is like, you know, is Northrop just fine? You know, and should it continue? Should it continue to be like a viable ongoing company? By the way, we bought it 13 years ago for less than $100, right? So it's this long term, as my friend Steve always says, kind of permanent compounder in the portfolio. But then you wonder, right? What's AI going to do? What's drone technology going to do? Is it going to completely disrupt these incumbent defense companies in a way that we can't imagine or really anticipate
0: at this
1: moment?
0: It seems to be changing the balance of warfare, where you've got these small, cheap drones that can do a lot of damage, inexpensive to send, really expensive to shoot down. You've got this replenishment story that's out there now. Yeah. I wonder, do you think that's already priced into these stocks? Are there anywhere it's not priced
1: in? I think down 10% on the year, I think to some degree it is priced in, but it just goes into this category of what's making our jobs as portfolio managers, as active managers, so hard this year, which is once you start looking out past 18 months, there's opacity like we've never, even during the pandemic, when things were so opaque, the opacity now is much more intense, much harder to figure out. So we just keep marching forward. But it seems like at this moment, yeah, Northrop marches on. It's not, you know, it's not some home run. It's not some huge boomer. Yeah. Mm. But maybe they acquire really cool drone technology
2: because they've got a lot of cash. In a number of defense companies, private companies, including a few drone companies.
1: Yeah, where would you rather be, private drones or public Northrop?
2: Well,
0: hold on. Let me stop you here before you get momentum, because we're going to get to our Sarah Eisen. She was just speaking to Citadel founder and CEO Ken Griffin a short time ago after this major donation, $3 billion, I believe, to Carnegie Mellon University. Sarah?
3: Yeah, it's a really big deal, John. Good to see you. Carnegie Mellon University announcing this morning a historic $3 billion gift from Citadel founder and CEO Ken Griffin. This is the largest individual gift in higher education history. $2 billion of it will go toward launching CMU Miami, a new 35-acre campus, as well as $1 billion toward investments in CMU's current Pittsburgh, Pennsylvania campus. I did just speak with Ken Griffin and Carnegie Mellon's university president, Farnam Jahanian, about the gift, and here's what they told me.
4: It's a $3 billion investment in Carnegie Mellon. It's an investment in excellence in higher education in America. We've worked on this now for two and a half years. I am so thrilled to be supporting the leadership team Carnegie Mellon. Carnegie Mellon is number one in the nation in computer science, artificial intelligence, cybersecurity, world-renowned program in robotics, and has an incredibly strong fine arts and drama program that anchors its humanities efforts. This represents what higher education...
5: Times are changing, so we need to change with it. And we need to meet the urgency of the moment. And with Ken's investment and support, And partnership, candidly, CMU is ready to meet the urgency of the moment.
3: You know, they talked about creating this new model for higher education where the CMU Miami University won't be focused on academic majors, but more on societal challenges like AI and healthcare. It's kind of a different model here. Of course, I also asked Ken, because this was his first time speaking, really, since the situational awareness episode. I asked him what was going on behind the scenes as Citadel acquired a $16 billion portfolio from the AI-focused hedge fund back in July. Listen.
4: There was a wobble in the market. There was a setback in the valuation of these businesses. Too much leverage, too much enthusiasm. They were forced to take a step back, to liquidate part of their holdings, to ensure their financial stability. Citadel played a critical role in that. We bought most of their portfolio. I was instrumental in that trade. We worked about 40 hours straight to solve the liquidity challenges at situational awareness, but we brought that issue to a solid resolution for both their limited partners and for the investors in our funds at Citadel.
3: Do you think there's too much concentration in AI right now in the market, Ken, and too much leverage?
4: So there's a lot of enthusiasm about AI because all of us hope it will unlock productivity gains that our country needs. America has to grow its economy more quickly. If you look at the staggering $40 trillion of national debt, our only path out of this current predicament is to increase productivity. And AI, we all hope, is one of the ways it will do so. Robotics is another. Computer science, of course, is holistically a key part of the equation. But our country, more than ever, needs to be laser-like focused on how do we create growth, how do we create opportunities, how do we elevate and accelerate the careers of our young members of society, because those are the people who will lead our country in an incredibly competitive world.
3: Ken Griffin and the president of CMU. We'll have more on that from that interview today on The Exchange at 1 p.m., John, because you know I asked him about higher unemployment rates for college grads.
0: I want to try to get a little bit more out of you right now, as a matter of fact, because Carnegie Mellon is known as sort of a mid-Atlantic engineering institution. I can't help but notice that $2 billion of the $3 is going to Florida, to Miami, which is not the Pittsburgh of the South. What should investors read into the fact that Griffin is investing there?
3: Well, they should read into the fact that he's putting his money where his mouth is, and he has said that he wants Miami to become a world-class city. And he's moved Citadel headquarters from Chicago to Miami. He's a ton of investment in the buildings. Remember after that, the fight with Mayor Mamdani, where he filmed that video outside of his apartment, said, I'm just going to pour more money even into Miami, even though he's still doing the building tower investment in New York. I think it's Miami. I think it's also the sort of new model that he's after here with higher education. We talked about that. But what's also notable about Carnegie Mellon, John, I thought this is where you were going to go, is it's not Harvard. Ken went to Harvard. Ken has given $500 million to Harvard. He paused his giving to Harvard after the rampant anti-Semitism on the campus after October 7th. I tried to get him to talk about whether they've made any progress since then, if there was any engagement with Harvard on anything like this. So I think he didn't really go there. But I think the fact that it is Carnegie Mellon, he was clearly sitting out there. And he's, by the way, going to be joining the board as part of this investment. It reflects, I think, a university that is really willing to work with him on what, you know, some of the priorities that he's had in terms of getting higher education to match up more with some of the societal challenges that we face, including AI. They talked about that a lot.
0: Okay. Money talks. We try to listen and interpret. We'll get more from you next hour. Thanks, Sarah. Up next, options action. Oliver Rennick is tracking some big activity in this month's worst.

0: Let's get to today's options action. Oliver Rennick joins us from Cboe Global Markets in Chicago. Oliver.
1: Hey, John, the XLF Financials ETF has gotten pinned down by interest rates this month, trading on a 30-day correlation with the 10-year yield of negative 0.92. But some interesting options action today suggests better times may be ahead. More than twice as many calls were bought versus puts on above-average volume in the XLF, and there was some bullish trading in two key stocks in the group, namely Cboe and broker Robinhood, after announcing new binary contracts linked to company-specific KPIs, with trading fees waived through the remainder of the year. Cboe's up 6% today with options trading on the stock almost twice the average. And while Robinhood is down, options are skewing bullish on elevated volume there as well, with one trader buying the 130 strike calls in Hood that need a 27% rally through March to pay off, John.
0: All right, Oliver, thank you. Let's talk about that and about what's happening. Actually, I want to start off about what's happening in markets in general. We've got tokenized trading happening. There's a lot of leverage, particularly for retail investors. And I think a lot of the people using it, especially on Robinhood, haven't experienced a good sustained downturn probably ever. Is this safe?
2: Is it safe? Market structure has changed dramatically. It's going to continue to change over the course of the coming years. Is it safe? I don't know if I like the word safe. Is there potential for a significant correction, rather, correlated to the changing dynamic and market structure? Without question, yes. And at some point, there will be that moment that we will have to reckon with the growth of market structure in a particular direction that really encourages excessive speculation, binary prediction outcomes. Mm. That moment will come at some point down the road.
0: Jenny, I was talking before about my 2007 nightmare, people buying homes they couldn't afford.
3: Right.
0: I worry about people buying stocks they can't afford.
3: Yeah, I think that's true. And I also think it's a tale as old as time. And I think this year, most of us, many of us read Andrew Ross Sorkin's 1929 book. And to me, that's such a good reminder that there will always be cowboys and there will always be players who don't consider

0: analysis. And then I think about that quote, the market is a place to transfer money from the impatient to the patient. Right. And I think the impatient are this year's Robin Hood players who really aren't considering risk in a proper way. I think there will be a correction. And I thought it was funny that you referenced your California days. I was in California last week meeting with clients, and it was, I was really struck by three conversations in particular. One was with an exec at a crypto firm. The next was with a guy who is a semiconductor scientist. And then the third was with a serial CFO. And all three of them started off the conversation saying to me, like, you know, when's the market correcting? Clearly there's so much misallocation, there's funny money out there, things just don't make sense. I would have thought that they're in the sweet spot, you know, where they've, you know, tricked themselves into thinking the party's going to continue forever. But I think, you know, I think there is something kind of nasty lurking out there. I also think, yeah, this goes back to Liz's asset allocation. If your time frame's long enough, and if you've done your asset allocation right, and if you have cash on the sideline, to your point, you're going to get through it okay. We've been through worse.
1: Preservation. I don't
2: even think your time frame has to be that long to do this logically. So if you look at what happened in 2007, 2008, the reason that was so painful is because so many people were so exposed to the housing market six ways to Sunday, right? Right now, we've got a lot of people exposed to the equity market. It's been a very good place to be. It's been very profitable for many people. We have, obviously, this force of the K-shaped economy. We've got people exposed to equities that is just greatening the wealth gap in America. But this is why, in this moment in particular, even though it is the least sexy thing I could say, you want to have exposure to stuff that I do think can preserve capital. And yes, income is attractive, but in stocks, it can go down a lot faster. And when you're talking about the power of compounding, Steve made this point before. Yes, the power of compounding is important. I would always say that that is the investor's greatest asset. But if you have a drawdown that is a surprise to everybody, and we know that when drawdowns happen, they happen fast. You go down 50%, it takes 100% to get back to zero. So you lose a lot of time in that period. And you do want to focus on capital preservation in parts of your portfolio where you can actually take advantage of those drawdowns. You don't want to participate in the whole drawdown.
3: Steve?
4: Yeah, I think it's a broader question. Are we turning to a society of gamblers between all the...
3: Turning into. We didn't even talk about DraftKings.
4: So all that adds to the belief that I can make money quickly where they can't. And so the online gambling, they use AI to line up against because they're much more informed. The house always wins. So the same thing goes here. So what I don't want to see again, because
0: we will.
4: That the market comes down, all these people that went into the market with these ridiculous things, they're going to blame the banks and everybody else.
0: But they will.
3: Joe, real quick.
4: So you got to take ownership.
5: Okay, show a chart, if you could, of a 30-year.
6: We just said presents a challenge to financial market stability. When you go out and you try and fund long-term liabilities with short-term assets and you see a spike like that in yields, that's where you run into the problem.
3: Right. There's your public service announcement. Final Trade's coming up on Halftime. We'll be right back.

0: EQT Private Markets.
1: Get the final trades. We got 50 seconds, so keep them tight, Joe.
2: SIBO, it has to make a move higher from here for me to maintain my position.
3: In case you haven't been watching the entire show, I like the 10-year Treasury. And I do think that it could go higher here in yields, but still a good place to be.
4: Okay. Millrose Properties. It's been crushed because of interest rates. Meanwhile, it's got a 12.2% dividend yield, and they raised the dividend by 2.5% last week.
5: Wow, that's a double wow.
4: I know.
5: Awesome. Yeah, very exciting.
4: Menards Land Bank spin-off.
5: I'm going to go with Meta. I think Meta's come down enough, and I like it here moving forward.
1: How do you guys feel about Micron tonight and its impact on the markets?
4: I'm so pumped.
1: You're excited about everything today, Jenny. My goodness. Can't even get excited about Micron.
2: First glimpse into the earnings season, I think the story matters tonight.
1: All right, that's a good take. That's going to do it for Halftime. The Exchange starts now.
6: Much, John. I'm Kelly Evans, and welcome to The Exchange. Let's begin with some breaking news out of Washington this hour. Megan Casilla is here to bring us those details. Megan, some news from the Federal Reserve.
7: Absolutely, Kelly. The Federal Reserve's Office of the Inspector General has just published its independent review of the Fed's building renovations, and it finds no evidence of criminal wrongdoing or of administrative misconduct among the Fed's Board of Governors in this project. What it does detail is a litany of management failures and bureaucratic issues that allowed costs of the renovations to escalate, and it puts the blame for those broadly on the Fed's board. But no individual Fed officials, including former Chair Jerome Powell, are mentioned by name in the report. Now, here's the IG's key finding. Quote, while our report outlines numerous deficiencies in the management of the renovation project, resulting in our recommended corrective actions, we did not find reasonable grounds to believe that a violation of federal criminal law had occurred and did not identify violations of board policy warranting an administrative misconduct finding. Now, remember, Kelly, Powell requested this independent review back in July 2025. That was after the building renovations had become a political flashpoint. President Trump and his administration were accusing the Fed of mismanagement, questioning whether the project violated federal planning rules, and accusing Powell of deceptive congressional testimony. Now, the report does not directly address perjury claims. That was not specifically part of the IG's mandate. But the IG did look at documents related to the testimony as part of this review, and there was no misconduct found, criminal or administrative. Looking at the numbers, the IG highlights the Fed board estimated in 2020 that the project would cost $1.3 billion. But as of 2026, the board-approved budget had soared to $2.4 billion. It puts the blame for the cost overruns partly on inflation, as the Fed board has said, but it also blamed the board for not asking for a guaranteed maximum price for the project, not asking for more contractor bids for certain aspects, for significant design changes, and for not clearly allocating responsibilities for monitoring the progress. The report then closes out with a response from now Fed Chairman Kevin Warsh. It's dated yesterday. Warsh outlines several steps that the Fed will be taking to follow the IG's recommendations. Those include naming the General Services Administration the new project executive, reviewing contracts to see whether services were fully received and if there are any areas for reimbursement, and then setting clear internal controls around budgeting and oversight for the future. And Kelly, formally, the Federal Reserve declines to comment.
8: I do love the irony of inflation affecting the cost of the Federal Reserve's building project. Anyone who's ever dealt with a project, some of what's happening there. Quick follow-up question, Megan, we have Steve right here, so we want his reaction and some context as well. When they say they ask for an independent report, but it's from the Fed's own inspector general, how independent is this?
7: They say that this was completely, doing their own work here, that they did have cooperation from the Federal Reserve as far as documents, as far as interviews. Throughout the report, it refers to both documents and talking to officials. So they had the information that they needed, but they were doing things very separately from the Fed itself. And that's what Powell was asking for when he asked for this review. We should expect there to be more reviews, more auditing going on here. We haven't heard yet from the Justice Department, as this is just breaking in the last few minutes, as to whether the U.S. Attorney Jeanine Pirro might return to any sort of criminal investigation. So we could see more here. But this was an independent review, even though it is the Fed's own inspector general. They're acting independently.
8: All right, Megan, thank you. Megan Casilla, as I mentioned, we have CNBC senior economics reporter Steve Leisman right here for some reaction. Steve, so what would have been kind of the most impactful to the least impactful outcomes here, and any implications for the markets?
9: I think the context here is necessary. Megan gave it a lot of energy in that report. But it's well to go back and recall what this was. This was an attempt by the president to remove the chair And the chair had to go on make a video statement saying this was a pretext because I haven't lowered rates. The Washington Attorney General launched a criminal investigation. This was a very big deal, and now it's kind of frittered out. It's a bit
8: whatever
9: of
8: whatever happened to the criminal investigation.
9: It was dropped by Jeanine Pirro for lack of any evidence.
8: Okay, so then the only last step remaining would
9: this
8: now
9: was
8: be
9: the last
8: feds.
9: Beat
8: okay.
9: of a very, very important a moment in Federal Reserve history and the history of Federal Reserve independence. And I just want to put that context in. In part, this is a rebuke of the president. In part, it does
8: President Trump,
9: and it does also buttress this idea that hey, there were cost overruns. This should have been done better. I agree with you on this issue of irony, but let's turn to the thing that really matters right now: is what does this mean for Jay Powell continuing on the board? Does it open up a seat? For the president to
8: because
9: appoint somebody.
8: Powell had said he was going to stay on until
9: one of the
8: was...
9: things he might have been staying for was this issue of getting this behind him. Huh. This would appear to at least clear that up, whether or not there are other reasons for him to stay. For example, blocking the president from having, I don't know
8: person.
9: If that's one of the reasons, but that could potentially be one.
8: And who doesn't remember this moment?
9: Who doesn't remember
8: July,
9: that moment? I mean,
8: last July
9: you know,
8: of 2025, when Powell and the president were standing side by side in the, you know, under construction Fed, that the president.
9: In hard hats.
8: Yep. Showed up to, I guess, demanding information about, you know, what was going, why the overruns were what they were.
9: My recollection of that moment was when the president called the economy hot. And I remember commenting that if you're the president and you want the chair to lower rates, don't call the economy hot. But that was besides the point. The important thing there was Powell correcting the president on the cost of the renovation. I don't know if you remember that moment. That was a very big moment.
8: The quick interaction.
9: So this, I don't think it ends it, but it is a point in time here of this back and forth between the attempt by the president to have more influence over the Fed and the battle of Chair Powell to keep that at bay.
8: Then quickly, just to put a pin in it, you know, we always do odds of like a rate hike. I mean, where would you say this puts the odds before and after these findings of Powell leaving the Fed and giving the president a chance to name a successor to that seat?
9: I thank you for putting it that way, because I can't say definitively either way. I think it definitely increases the odds of Powell leaving. I think he has wanted to leave. I think he felt like he couldn't leave until this was behind him. If there had been criminal allegations or criminal referrals, it would have been a very different story. But at this point, I think this is a major hurdle that maybe kept Powell from leaving. I think this is now passed, and the president may have a new nominee for the Fed chair, for the Fed board.
8: Right, but he'd have to step down first.
9: He'd have to step down first, correct.
8: All right, Megan, thank you. Megan Casella bringing that to us. Steve, stay right there. Because while you're here, let's talk a little bit about what's affecting markets this hour. By the way, stocks are still broadly higher. Got the PCE inflation report in the morning. And we have Tom Simons from Jefferies here. He's their chief U.S. economist. It's great to have you back. Is there anything you want to chime in and add from your point of view about the significance of that Fed finding?
10: Yeah, it's really interesting. It could end up bringing back maybe Stephen Miron to the board. I mean, he's been kind of sort of hanging around the periphery of the...
8: If you know, Powell steps down.
10: Yeah. I mean, and I have no, you know, insight into that. I just found this out as I sat down here, so I haven't really thought about it too much. But I think that this was the last thing that he said, because he was trying to prevent the DOJ from reopening the investigation. So this might be one of the hurdles that they need to clear before they say, okay, we're totally done with this. We're moving on. It'd be interesting. But I remember before this that the speculation was that he was very likely to leave before he decided
8: to
10: stay.
8: Until this all happened. Yeah. Megan is actually still over in Washington with some more on this story for us. Megan?
11: Kelly, we just got a full statement from the Senate banking chairman. That's Tim Scott. He says here that he, in April, called for a full accounting of the egregious cost overruns and that today he welcomes the inspectors general report. He says inflation does not change the Fed's responsibility to manage its resources prudently and be accountable to Congress. This committee will continue rigorous oversight to ensure the Fed is transparent and stays focused on its mission. So, Kelly, not exactly absolving the Fed of any responsibility here, and noting, of course, the IG's report didn't absolve the Fed either. He's not here making clear whether the committee wants to do more, whether it will continue investigation, saying the committee will continue rigorous oversight. So we'll see what that means in practice and whether we see any more hearings, anyone going to the Hill to testify on this.
9: Hey, Megan, let's not forget there was an allegation of perjury here. And Tim Scott's statement reminds me that he was at the hearing and he did not hear perjury, none of the Senate, but this was a referral. I believe it was the budget director, Vaught, who originally brought that up with an allegation from a congressperson who wasn't at the hearing. So quick question, did this report deal at all with that perjury allegation?
11: It's an important question, Steve. What the report was clear about was that perjury was not the central focus of this, but it did review, the IG did review that testimony in doing this report and in doing this investigation. That was part of what it was looking at, the testimony and documents relating to the testimony. And it was very clear, no allegations, no findings of criminal misconduct or administrative. So from that, we can infer that it does not believe that Powell perjured himself when he was speaking about this. There was also some timeline laid out in the report, Steve. You know, part of what Powell was talking about was no new water fountains, and that was really no features. And that was really what the administration had seized on, not just in Congress, but the president himself, President Trump accusing him of possibly lying to Congress. Then what the report says is that those design changes were made before Powell testified, for one, and that they didn't necessarily change the cost estimates in any material way.
8: No water features. Okay. All right. Well, Megan, again, stay there if there's any, you know, further updates, obviously. Tom Simons just made an interesting point about, you know, could this, if Powell does step down in at any point in the next couple of years, would that pave the way for Stephen Miron's return to the board? Someone who, by the way, has been pounding the drum about the balance sheet again. I mean, some great pieces just looking at, you know, what do we do about it? Is there a problem? Isn't there? What should be the philosophy?
10: Right.
8: So that and a lot of other things, it seems, are still on the table.
10: Yeah. And, you know, I don't know Stephen personally. I'm not sure exactly what he's up to, you know, professionally at the moment. But I do know that it seemed like he didn't slide into some other very, you know, sort of front office role with the administration. So I wonder if maybe this is something that's been in the works, you know, sort of behind the scenes. But yeah, I mean, he still does a lot of active work on policy advisory and whatnot. And I imagine that he's still in contact with his old colleagues. So, you know, it would make sense that he's started keeping the conversation going.
8: Yeah, as mentioned, all of this comes on a day when we got probably the most significant piece of data for the Fed, especially ahead of the next meeting. Steve, where are the rate hike odds for October now? Because what we learned this morning, I mean, on the face of it, if you didn't know anything about, you know, where we are, 0.2 on core inflation is a very ho-hum result. That is not anything where you need to be pounding the table for Fed rate hikes like we have been, because the officials themselves, until Williams, had signaled that they felt the need to be.
9: I was going to give that context. It's a 1-2 punch here on the October Fed Fund futures. One was Williams saying yesterday, hey, we don't really have to do this in October. We do need another hike, but it doesn't have to be in October. So what happened yesterday is the odds of October fell and December remained high.
8: Mm-hmm.
9: It fell again today with the PCE report and December remains high. I don't know if we have that chart that I made here on the Fed probabilities, but you're down now to 39% probability of October. It had been as high as 70%, but you still have a 90% probability. Look at that. They're so good in the back there. 90% probability of the rate hike in December. So Williams had said we need another one. The average Fed officials forecasting another one. That looks to be the case. I had been surprised the market got so excited about October. I was never personally excited about October. The market kind of got frothy about it, I thought.
8: Right. Some more responses coming from Washington to what we just heard from the Fed. Megan, what's new?
11: Kelly, the drumbeat continues. This statement now is from Senator Elizabeth Warren. She's the ranking member, the top Democrat on the Senate Banking Committee. And some fiery words here. She says the inspector general confirmed that Trump lapdogs U.S. Attorney Jeanine Pirro and Attorney General Todd Blanche have no basis to restart the president's witch hunt against former Fed Chair Jerome Powell. The president should quit trying to fire Fed governors to cover up for his economic failures and instead stop his chaotic tariffs and end the war in Iran. She goes on to also put some blame at the feet of the Fed. She says, like Trump's ballroom and his planned 250-foot triumphal arch, the Fed has overspent and underdelivered on its renovations. Today's report underscores something I've long pushed for. Congress must act to improve transparency at the Fed, and Chair Warsh should swiftly implement the report's recommendations. So a little bit of acknowledging the wrongdoing at the Fed and some mismanagement that did lead to these problems. But the clear part there saying there's no basis she sees in this report to restart what she describes as a witch hunt against Chair Powell.
9: So it's important to put that context as well, Megan. As I recall, Jeanine Pirro did not say she wouldn't refile this case after she withdrew it, right? She was saying, I'm going to wait for this report. Now, this report would suggest to me she has no basis. But just to be clear, Pirro did not close the door on refiling, as I recall.
11: She did not close the door. In fact, she did the opposite. She quite clearly left it open and said something along the lines of, I will not hesitate to restart this investigation if and when it's warranted. She didn't outline, to my knowledge, what would require, what would meet that bar for her. And again, I expect that we'll hear from her before too long, sometime today. I would imagine that. But so far, you know, the Democrats at least are saying there's no reason to reopen any sort of criminal investigation.
8: Megan, thank you once again. And Tom, just to kind of not ignore the elephant in the room here, every time I look at the bond yields, I'm just, again, feels like a slow motion train wreck or a car wreck or something, except yeah. With each passing day that
10: not
8: nothing
10: slow
8: happens.
10: Motion anymore.
8: Right. But yeah. What is there going to be some more fallout? How does it implicate or not implicate the Fed here?
10: Think about the long end, I'm assuming, right? I think it's just indicative of the fact that there's enormous potential for return on invested capital all over the markets. Mm-hmm. And the Fed, or not the Fed, the bond market, you know, the treasuries just don't offer, no one wants to be risk-free. That's what I'm trying to spit out,
8: yeah.
10: Right? There's no real reason to be piling into the risk-free rate when risk does so well. So I don't think that we're at the end of this. I would suspect we'll probably see rates kind of creep even a little bit higher into the end of the year until they get to a point where it really does start to break something in the economy more broadly.
8: All right. So if that's true, and we just 5.3%, you know, we were at 3.99.
10: Yeah.
8: Before the Iran war in February. Anyway, if there's no reason to be in the risk-free rate at 5.3%, then does it have anything to do with monetary policy?
10: There is an inflation component, right? I mean, I think that, you know, you can decompose the 10-year rate any way you like. And most of the ways, that it's done don't show that the expected inflation is much higher than 2%. But if the Fed were to, you know, inspire a little bit more confidence in the markets and expectations were to come down to closer to 2% or maybe even a little bit below, then, you know, you would be feeling a little bit more, you know, positive about owning real yield at these levels.
8: It's just fascinating because we've seen episodes like when they did the big cuts in late 2024 and we saw the 10-year sell-off and back up a full percentage point. And that felt like it was a more direct response to those rate cuts.
10: Yeah.
8: You know, I don't know if anyone ever offered a compelling theory for what else could have been driving it back then.
10: 2024 wasn't the same market with all the issuance from the hyperscalers and whatnot, right? I mean, like, I was looking at that Trump and Powell clip from before. I remember that's the first time I can remember using ChatGPT to make an image. I wanted to make a little cartoon thing of them with the hard hats. And it's just fascinating thinking that we're just a little bit more than a year removed from that.
8: And how much has happened.
10: Exactly.
8: And how far we've come. So
10: yeah.
8: Is it true, though, that for the investing world, it, you know, a dollar of issuance from, I don't know, Meta
10: mm-hmm.
8: has anything to do with demand for treasuries? I mean, I still struggle with that.
10: Yeah, I mean, like, it isn't the same investor making the decision, but it does kind of work its way through the chain where each marginal owner maybe prefers this over that. And I think that that's true also within treasuries as well, right? Like, there's something like $8 trillion in money market funds. And I think as we've been talking about these long-end buybacks and kind of swapping it out with bill issuance, there's this, I think, kind of misunderstanding that that's a free lunch, right? Like, there is not. That works across the treasury curve, too. That, you know, if investors weren't getting as good returns in the front end as they were, maybe they would stretch out a little bit further.
8: That's a great point. Mm-hmm. Steve, I want to put a point on it because we'll see you next hour.
9: Well, 532, yes, we'll be anchoring together. 532 is the 2007 high on the 10-year.
8: Wow. Let's put up the 10-year chart more time.
9: So we're at 530 now, or 529 and change was the last I looked.
8: We were 530.02. So
9: and then you got to go back to 2002 to find a higher yield. I do think it gets to a point. Look, I don't know if I should say this, but there's a point where when everybody's selling, you ought to think about buying.
8: There's so many columns about that this week. The Wall Street Journal interviewed like 15 different money managers about this to say, to effectively ask the question, why aren't you buying? Why shouldn't everybody be buying?
9: Let me put it in economic terms to make it more complicated for you to understand. An economist, and Tom, just slap me when I'm wrong about this, would look at this in terms of real return. Now, you have to ask yourself the question, you know, have yourself a drink and get some popcorn and ask myself a question. Do I believe in Kevin Warsh's 2% or not? Because if I believe in Kevin Warsh's 2%, I go home with 3.3 real today.
8: Right, but to Tom's point.
9: And I don't know when you last, Tom, went home with 3.3 real for taking no risk.
10: Not in my living memory.
9: Not in my living memory. So the way an economist would think about this, the way an investor would think about this is in terms of real return. In other words, I'm already accounting for inflation. I'm going to put 3 points. And let's say you were a 63-year-old reporter who'd been doing this for 24 years, and you're thinking about Well, hell, I mean.
8: But why not TIPS? Why not munis?
9: You can do TIPS.
8: Why not IGs?
9: We have to have my friend Mark on to talk about. He thinks the world is underinvested in inflation protected securities. That's a different story. We can talk about that.
8: And why should anyone worry about this when you're getting 18% of the stock market per annum?
9: Well, that's the problem now, isn't it?
10: You can believe in Warsh and you can believe in inflation, but do you think that monetary policy is going to derail what's going on in the risk market more broadly, right? Is that the end? Such that real return is the best opportunity
9: that you're ever going to have.
8: Exactly.
10: We're not there yet.
9: Here's the other problem, though, if I could. I know we got to go, but look, you're not getting paid that much more right now to do the same thing in a two. And
8: right.
9: The two gives you the liquidity of not being big. So maybe what
10: or
9: you're looking for is a... What's that?
10: Or six-month bills.
9: Or six-month, right? Yeah. For that matter, right? I was just using that as an example.
10: Yeah.
9: Maybe what you're waiting for is a steeper curve to take that jump and say, you know, I'm going to take a piece of this. But don't hit yourself when it comes back and the next time you look, it's 4%
8: or
9: 4.5%. Because you had 530 on the table.
8: Yeah.
9: Don't get greedy.
8: All I know is there was a 41-year-old anchor who thought that these T-bill and chill was attractive 2 years ago. Sat in that for 6 months going, what am I doing with my life? Well, everything else, the market's up 20%.
9: The market's up 20%. So, that's the problem.
8: Gentlemen, thanks. Steve Leisman,
9: it's called the equity risk premium.
10: That's right.
9: Talk about that. Thank you.
8: Coming up, Micron is set to report after the bell. The stock's still trading at 7x forward earnings, despite being the fourth best performer in the S&P this year. The shares are about 15% off last month's record high. So what do you do into the print? We'll get the bull case next. Plus, President Trump touting AI self-regulation in a luncheon with tech execs at the White House yesterday. They signed an agreement he calls morally binding. We'll have those details and what else to expect from Washington on the SI front ahead. The Exchange is back after this.
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0: Welcome back. And take a look at Micron, fractionally higher. It reports after the bell. The stock's up 15% in the past month and still up nearly 300% this year, driven by that huge demand and high prices for memory chips. And despite the rally, the stock still trades at one of the lowest earnings multiples in the S&P 500. You can see it on your screen there, 7.3. So can it buck history? Really, that's what we're asking here. How much longer can it run? Let's bring in Srini Pajjuri to try to answer that. He's a senior analyst at RBC. Srini, this stock, as we hear time and again, trades at the lowest multiples at the peaks of the cycle. And yet, you know, I remember talking to Steve Auth, an incredible investor, about this a few months ago, and he was owning the chips, thinks there is something different going on this time. So what are the stakes? What are you expecting? And what should investors do?
1: Yeah, Kelly. So look, this cycle is already proven to be different. We're in the 14th quarter of this up cycle. If you look at the history, the last two or three up cycles lasted typically 8 to 9 quarters. So we could argue that, yeah, this is already different. But the question is, how long is this going to continue for? Our view right now is that at least, you know, through 2027, you know, the demand supply is going to be in a good balance. We think pricing will continue to increase over the next 4 quarters. So we feel pretty good about it. At the same time, I know we have only a couple of hours before the print. As I said, the stock, you know, has done reasonably well in the past month. I would say the expectations aren't exactly low. So, you know, at this point, I don't expect the quarter itself to be a catalyst, but at the same time, you know, we still like it, you know, as I said, in the next, you know, 4 to 5 quarters, you know, given our view on demand and supply.
0: I think what stresses me out as, you know, thinking through it as a hypothetical investor in Micron is the idea that if I get in, I have to know when to get out. You know, there's other stocks, and maybe Apple's a good example, where you feel like you could just get in it, lock it up, put it away, hope for the best. Maybe that's overstating it. But with Micron, it feels like you're on a roller coaster and it's a great ride up, but you have to worry about when it turns, when they have to cut prices, when demand. And I don't know if that's now or a few years out, but just having to worry about that makes it feel like stressful.
1: It is. And that's the reason it's trading at such a low multiple, right? But at the same time, you know, you look at the past cycles. There were times when the stock peaked, maybe a few weeks before the peak of the earnings. And, you know, there were times when the stock peaked like 6 months, you know, ahead of the peak, you know, earnings quarter. So at this point, our view is that the peak earnings quarter is going to be sometime, you know, late 27, maybe even early 28. So we still feel comfortable owning it, you know, at these levels and, you know, at these price points.
0: Mm-hmm. Anything you'd add to that kind of from the demand side readings? You know, what are the latest data points that tell you just how long that cycle might be?
1: Yeah, absolutely. Look, I was just in Asia talking to about 15 or so, you know, supply chain companies, and there is no signs of any slowdown in terms of AI spending. That's one aspect of it. And the other aspect is, you know, it's more secular. As we see the workloads within AI expand into inferencing and also agentic AI, we are seeing increased use of memory. You know, these workloads need a lot more memory than, you know, your typical workloads. You know, that's a secular trend that's going to continue. And then on the other hand, you have supply tightness because there's no clean room, and the high bandwidth memory, which is used in, you know, AI, you know, takes up a lot of capacity. And then we're also noticing that, you know, the tools that are used to make DRAM, you know, in particular EUV tools, are getting tight. Mm-hmm. So that limits the supply growth. So overall, we do expect the pricing to continue to increase through this year and also into next year.
0: Its stock has certainly impressed me, if nothing else, with its staying power this year. And it looked like it was kind of cresting and rolling over, and it's certainly found its footing. Srini, thanks so much, and we'll see what happens after the bell today and beyond. Appreciate it today. Srini Pajjuri from RBC there. And also don't miss an exclusive interview with Micron's CEO tomorrow morning. That'll take place around 9 a.m. Eastern on Squawk on the Street. Still ahead, Citadel's Ken Griffin weighs in on whether the market is too concentrated on AI stocks as he makes a splashy move with Carnegie Mellon today. We're back after that.

0: Welcome back. We're just checking on the markets where we see the Dow lower this hour, the Russell slightly. The S&P is up 28 points right now, and the Nasdaq is leading the way. It's up 0.8%. Charles Schwab is set to close out its worst month in nearly 2 years as fears of AI disruption hit the financial services industry. And if you can't beat them, join them. Schwab today announcing a new AI-powered assistant named Charlie, set to roll out next month. It can do everything from tracking transfers and payments to answering questions on balances and portfolio positions. Here's what the CEO told Squawk on the Street about where AI is being used right now.
1: We're not just bringing AI to the everyday interaction. We're bringing AI to tax planning. We're bringing AI to financial planning. We have AI in trust and estates now that can analyze a plan, have a conversation with a family through one of our professionals. So AI is powering the breadth of our business and allowing us to put more money in our clients' pockets and make them feel more secure about their financial life.
0: Elsewhere, speaking of AI, on the heels of his historic $3 billion gift to Carnegie Mellon University, meant really for the Miami campus, our own Sarah Eisen sat down with Citadel founder and CEO Ken Griffin, and he gave her an update on situational awareness.
2: Well, situational awareness has had tremendous success since its origin. They have been very much front and center on the AI success story, a success story written often by alumni of Carnegie Mellon. As I said earlier, CMU, number one in the nation in AI. Their portfolio, levered exposure to AI stocks. There was a wobble in the market. There was a setback in the valuation of these businesses. Too much leverage, too much enthusiasm. They were forced to take a step back, to liquidate part of their holdings, to ensure their financial stability. Citadel played a critical role in that. We bought most of their portfolio. I was instrumental in that trade. We worked... About 40 hours straight to solve the liquidity challenges at Situational Awareness. But we brought that issue to a solid resolution for both their limited partners and for the investors in our funds at Citadel.
0: Giving some clarity to a lot of the rumors and reporting of what took place around then. Let's get to Julia Boorstin now for a CNBC News update. Julia?
3: Kelly, British Prime Minister Andy Burnham says his government has, quote, strong indications that Iran played a part in the incident where five men were arrested near a base being used by the U.S. military to attack Iran. Five British men arrested Sunday on suspicion of explosives, offenses, and planning an act of terror. They were released on bail a day later. After bipartisan opposition arguing would irrevocably change the surroundings, the Trump administration is reportedly considering limiting the scope of its border project in Texas's Big Bend National Park. According to the Associated Press, two court filings gave no details on its future plans, but said Customs and Border Protection is actively considering adjustments to minimize potential impacts. And Apple reportedly plans to make a long-delayed push into smart home devices next month, the first major move under new CEO John Ternus. Bloomberg reports at the center of the strategy is a smart home hub codenamed J490. Apple also plans to unveil the first update to the HomePod Mini since the device debuted in 2020 and its first new TV set-top box in 4 years. Back over to you.
0: All right. Still waiting for that duo in a couple of weeks. Julia, thank you very much. Coming up, AI names are leading the gains this session. Is this the trade to own into year end? Our next guest says yes, if you know where to look in the AI stack. This is one of the names he likes, our mystery chart. No numbers. It's going to be hard to guess. You can still message me at Kelly CNBC. We'll reveal it and where else he's seeing opportunity.

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1: Welcome back. Tech stocks are broadly higher on that cooler than expected inflation data this morning. The Mag 7, the software names like Adobe and Intuit, some of the big laggards, and agentic AI trades like HPE are all doing well today. Vince LaRusso is the CEO of Cloud Capital Partners. He's here to, you know, Vince, when I look at the charts, the markets just broadly lately, it's a little harder for me. Maybe you can help me out here to write the clear narrative of what's going on. What does the basket of trades doing well today signal to you?
2: Yeah. Hi, Kelly. I think what's happening here is the AI trade is evolving. You know, I think the first stage of this was GPU was the shortage and the bottleneck. And you kind of wanted to own everything GPU related, semis and memory. And on the other side, you wanted to be short everything that was software related on fears of, you know, being disintermediated by AI. And I think as the investment thesis evolves, you start to have more nuance. You want to look specifically within the AI infrastructure. Where do we have bottlenecks today? We have to accept that some aspects of this are cyclical. We may have one of the longest running cycles we've ever seen, and maybe high peaks, new peaks in memory and chips. But at the end of the day, what we're thinking about here at Cloud Capital today and looking at the moves is, you know, where do we see investable companies that are at the bottlenecks where they will have a return on invested capital well into the future, not just through this cycle?
1: And let me get to that, but I like where you started. You said stage one was long GPU, short software. What is stage two, or are we in stage three? What is the trade that people are putting on right now? Because to me, I perceive something like long Mag 7, long agentic AI, and I'm not sure what you're showing. I mean, I can't even describe it. How would you describe it?
2: Yeah, I think we're even being more nuanced than that. I mean, Mag 7 now is comprised of companies with different business strategies, different modes, different. I mean, I see Meta as one example of a company that's evolving. You know, you would have thought of that historically as a social company with, you know, generating significant revenues from WhatsApp and Instagram and Facebook. And it seems to us and to the industry that they're evolving into be the railroads, you know, to be the infrastructure. So I just think, you know, this is the benefit, I guess, of being a fundamental bottom-up stock picker at Cloud Capital is we get to do the work on individual companies. I think the broad brushstrokes are harder to apply here. You know, so I think we want to be in that infrastructure layer. And I think the markets are saying, look, some software looks really good, like cybersecurity. Others may, in fact, be disintermediated. So I think it's a good time in the market. You know, maybe it's the middle innings, we'll call it, where you can be a little more tactical.
1: I know you've been on the skeptical side, correct me if I'm wrong, with names like Adobe and Intuit. Those are some of the laggards. Even as the rest of the software space has caught up, those names have, you know, been 20% below their highs. And today they're seeing a bit of a bounce. I'm curious if you know, going company by company, are they still to you in the, you know, disintermediated bucket? Are they moving? Are they on the mend? Do you have a point of view about which software stocks, those and others, are going to be rallying now?
2: Yeah. So I think the question becomes, as we roll out this agentic capability that you referenced, and we have Muse and others that are going to be able to kind of, you know, go through the tech stack and the software stack and say, you know, what are users going to be able to integrate into their AI ecosystem? So then you begin to cut some of the services that you already have. So I think if you're a, you know, as I've talked in the past about a seat-based licensing company like Adobe, you know, if you have a business model that's predicated on some number of users paying a monthly fee, and all of a sudden, you know, AI is capable of delivering some of the same services, I think that is a company that could be at risk. You know, if AI can begin to do some of your taxes for you. But that integration doesn't mean that all software is out of favor here. I think the first market move was to sell everything software related. We happen to own a number of cybersecurity companies today, long in the ETFs that I manage. And the view there is that as we have more endpoints, more agents, more identities, you're going to need more cybersecurity, not less.
1: Yeah, and I, you know, you can run through it. People can kind of look this up themselves. A lot of the names in those baskets where you're more cautious include some of the financing names. Like you say, you want to own the toll road, not let it lend against it. It implicates Oracle, SoftBank, Blue Owl, and so forth. Late stage consumer, maybe watch out there a little bit as well. I want to just close by asking you about Micron. How important is tonight's earnings report to a lot of what we think is going on with the entire AI trade?
2: It's going to be very important. You know, I think memory continues to be a cyclical part of the market. And as I mentioned earlier, this might be an enormous cycle, right, with new peaks, and it might be longer than we've seen. But if the market can begin to read return on invested capital, is demand specifically for high bandwidth memory, you know, as strong as we expected, I think that the trade continues, but I think it does become a little bit more nuanced. You know, some of the commentary around demand and growth expectations is going to be hard to reconcile with the stock price move, right, where the stock has moved so much. I think the market will begin to discern more, but we're going to be able to take data points out of the earnings results and be able to extrapolate from that. Where is strength in this trade? Is there still a return on investment? I think to your point, Kelly, the financiers of this are going to have some risk along the way. We're not going to land this perfectly smoothly. It's such a huge investment cycle. There's bound to be some dislocations. But if we can do the work and find the core winners that are the toll roads collecting, you know, collecting the fees associated with building out this infrastructure, we think they're going to have really good business models. And memory data points like we're going to get tonight are going to be informative in terms of the length and the height ultimately of this cycle.
1: We got to go, but I do like asking, you know, investors like yourselves, you're smart, you do company by company work. I don't know where the Anthropic IPO is. It's not here yet. It's almost October. But when it comes, presumably in a few weeks, maybe, would you be in it?
2: We'll do the work. I mean, the team at Cloud Capital is going to say, look, this is one of the biggest investment cycles of our lives. This is one of the frontier model builders. And, you know, the valuation there is, of course, going to be stretched. But can you underwrite that with the really ambitious growth expectations that the market has? And, you know, the question, it's a great question, Kelly. The answer is maybe. I mean, at the right price, we'll look at anything. We just want to find that asymmetry between risk and reward. My early instinct on that one is it's going to be very expensive. So you're going to have to underwrite enormous growth.
1: Exactly. In order to not just justify the price, but, you know, do really well in the very long run. Vince, thanks so much. Appreciate it.
2: My pleasure.
1: Vince LaRusso with Cloud Capital. Coming up, a new CNBC documentary exploring how Chinese spies use love and betrayal to target the Federal Reserve. Details are incredible. We'll be right back.

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1: Welcome back. A new CNBC documentary details an aggressive plot by China to infiltrate the Federal Reserve. Eamon Javers joins us now. I guess you're the producer, the star. I don't know, Eamon. The details of this are incredible. What can you tell us?
2: Yeah, Kelly, as we dove into this, it just got wilder and wilder. The case of the alleged Chinese spy at the Federal Reserve shows us just how important the Fed is as a target for Chinese intelligence. Beijing is so eager, even for really basic information about the Fed, that one Chinese intelligence official was allegedly willing to spend more than a decade worming his way deep into the personal life of a senior Fed economist named John Rogers. Now, we've obtained exclusive photos, text messages, and audio recordings detailing the whole case, but I want to play you just one snippet. Now, this is the man accused of spying for China inside the Fed, John Rogers, talking to investigators from the Federal Reserve's Inspector General's office. He's talking about his relationship with the alleged Chinese spy, and listen to just how close he was personally with this man.
3: I love the guy. Don't get me wrong. I do. I owe everything to him. The relationship, my wife wouldn't have happened, despite the fact that we met online. It just would not have happened without him. I mean, I love him like a brother. I actually asked him to be the best man. And he said, dude, your brother is here.
4: Oh, yeah. Awkward.
3: But I thought it was weird at first.
2: And then listen as federal investigators press Rogers, the Fed economist, on his interactions with this alleged Chinese spy. What's incredible here, Kelly, is that Rogers acknowledges that the Chinese are eager to learn about the Fed. He says they do conduct espionage, but then he dismisses the idea that he himself could be the target of spying. And that's exactly what the U.S. government said was really going on here.
5: Do you think his generosity and kindness was genuine?
3: Totally genuine. Look, there's something in it for them, too. But, you know, and I did have to be careful about my role in the Fed. And boy, the Chinese are watching everything that the U.S. does. I don't mean that in an espionage way. I'm sure they are doing espionage, but I don't confront that. They just want to know, what's the Fed thinking?
2: Now, the whole thing fell apart because at the same time that Rogers was allegedly being targeted by Chinese intelligence, he was also caught up in a sextortion case with hackers in Africa threatening to send nude selfies that he took on his Fed cell phone in the Fed's gym to the vice chairman of the Federal Reserve. But Rogers' defense attorney argued at trial that he never knew anything that was all that secret about the Fed anyway, and he never did anything wrong at all in his interactions with the Chinese. In fact, a jury agreed with that argument and acquitted Rogers of a charge of espionage. They did convict him in the end, though, of lying to federal investigators. It is a wild story, Kelly, and there's a lot more to it, which we lay out in the full version of the saga, which is on CNBC.com right now. You can see the QR code. Click on that. You can go right to the story with all the details.
1: So he was innocent of actually sharing any sensitive Fed information with this Chinese. It was a Chinese, a male, a friend of his?
2: A male Chinese intelligence officer befriended Rogers and then over the course of years became the intermediary between Rogers and his second wife, a woman who lived in Shanghai who he met online. She didn't speak English. He didn't speak Chinese, and it was

0: who kind of communicated back and forth and translated for them in many occasions, and also just sort of mediated their whole relationship. It's really incredible how personal the spy got with this economist. And the allegation was by the federal government that he then became a spy for the Chinese, recruited by this Chinese officer. His defense was nothing he actually sent was all that secret.
1: What did the Chinese actually get access to in this case?
0: Well, that's the real question here. Part of the big hole in the case for prosecutors was that in the course of all of this, they set up what they called classes in which Rogers, who was an academic, would teach courses in China on high-level economics and the Federal Reserve. Those classes just happened to happen in hotel rooms in Beijing with just two or maybe three people present at night, and two of those people were Chinese spies, right? So he was teaching these courses, and the federal investigators, the FBI, doesn't really know what happened in those hotel rooms because the FBI can't operate in China. So they couldn't bug the hotel room or do any of the things that they would normally do to try to really prove this case. So there's a big hole in the case, which is what actually happened in those hotel rooms. But what they do say is that Rogers transmitted a number of documents to this spy and also transmitted a document that he lied about to an academic in China. And they say that was enough to charge him. The jury, though, didn't buy that argument.
1: Well, it shows the lengths which China is going to. And I remember your story about Russia from a couple of years ago and some of the espionage there, Eamon. So, you know, companies shouldn't sleep on this, that there could be, you know, actors from other nations with these motives, you know, trying to gain access to this information. You can watch the whole thing, as we mentioned, of Eamon's new documentary. And Eamon, thanks for joining us to talk about it.
0: You bet.
1: Eamon Javers in Washington. Coming up, the biggest names in AI signing a voluntary agreement with the president to self-police their technology after yesterday's lunch meeting. We'll get you the details of that pledge next.

0: Leaders from Anthropic, Meta, Google, NVIDIA, XAI, OpenAI as well agreed to self-policing and oversight for the most advanced versions of this technology. It includes internal safety and independent outside audits. President Trump also rebranding this artificial intelligence AI as we know it to SI, super intelligence. Trump called the agreement morally binding and said that the industry would largely be policing itself. And for now, there is not going to be any new government regulation from what we're seeing, but the AI companies like OpenAI and Anthropic have increasingly started disclosing some of the issues that they've had, especially after the high-profile Hugging Face incident. Here's what Sam Altman, CEO of OpenAI, told me about that yesterday at their Developer Day.
1: AI has to be built for people. It has to be, like, good for people. Part of that is it has to be safe. It has to be always under human control. It has to do what people want. And you want to be able to, like, use it and be confident that nothing bad is going to happen. As the models have gotten more capable, the safety cases that we now use have to be held to a higher and higher standard.
0: In the meantime, Kelly, a lack of regulation doesn't necessarily mean there's no legal enforcement. The FTC is now opening a broader probe into AI companies, including OpenAI and Anthropic, and looking at whether they can be held responsible if and when autonomous AI agents cause consumer harm. Altman also told us, that he does expect a new liability framework around this technology, Kelly.
2: Meanwhile, I want to try out America.gov. Looks kind of cool. I can't believe I'm saying it, but I wasn't even here yesterday, and it was almost like I missed a launch event, not from Apple, but from U.S. government, which I did
0: not.
2: That,
0: their own dev day in D.C.
2: Not expect.
0: That
2: was kind of cool. Kate, thank you, though. Kate Rooney.
0: Thanks,
2: by the way, David Sacks, the co-chair of the President's Council of Advisors on Science and Technology, will be on Closing Bell Overtime later today. That's at 4 p.m. No word on the AI czar yet, I don't think. The new one, anyway. That's it for us. Thank you for watching, and I'll join Steve Leisman for Power Lunch right after this quick break. We will be speaking with HPE, their CFO, next hour. Shares are one of the best in the S&P today, and a first on CNBC interview. Stay tuned.

as you mentioned, some of the biggest AI CEOs and leaders in this industry yesterday gathered at the White House to sign this new voluntary safety framework.

0: Welcome to Power Lunch. I'm Kelly Evans alongside Steve Leisman today. Steve, welcome. Brian will be back tomorrow. Hewlett-Packard Enterprise shares are hitting a record intraday high, and they are one of the best performers in the S&P today. As investors reward its growing AI opportunity, the company raising its long-term revenue outlook for its AI business, betting that data center buildouts will drive demand well beyond the chip trade. The CFO, Marie Myers, will join us shortly.
1: Cue the Star Trek sound up. The company behind Google's initiative to put AI in space, Planet Labs, built the satellite that will explore building scalable machine learning compute systems in space. The launch is scheduled for tomorrow, but we're talking to the Planet Labs CEO, Will Marshall. We're talking today.
0: All right. We have a lot to get to, but let's start with a company offering a fresh read on the AI trade. That's Hewlett-Packard Enterprise, she said. The stock hitting a record high today as its networking investor day gets underway, where it raised its long-term growth outlook for the business. And they announced a $1.2 billion order for AMD AI rack systems that feature HPE's networking switches and software. Joining us now from the event in a first on CNBC interview is Hewlett-Packard Enterprise CFO, Marie Myers. Marie, it's great to have you here. Welcome.
2: Hi, good afternoon. It's great to be here. I've just come off the floor from our Investor Day, so super excited to be here to talk about our great news today.
0: Wonderful, and that you're in the perfect kind of prime position then to explain to a lay person like me, HPE, what do you do? Where are you kind of in the AI trade right now?
2: Sure. I mean, I'd say, look, HPE is right in the heart of the data center, and we're an infrastructure provider, everything from data centers through to servers, storage, and networking. And today we had an investor day really focused on the networking business, which is becoming an increasingly important part and strategic in the whole AI space.
0: Yeah, and when you say networking, you know, we might think of, there's so many different names from Cisco to even Oracle. I mean, many, many kind of in that space. Why do you, clearly the market is reacting positively to what you've laid out there. So how much more do you think that AI can continue to power this massive build out affecting your business and others?
2: Well, look, we're really, you know, optimistic on the outlook for the business, particularly as we see networking, as I mentioned, becoming increasingly much more strategic for data centers. If you think about it today, a lot of folks are using digital workers, digital agents. Those agents are working 7 days a week, 24/7, 365. Just think about the, you know, the pressure that puts on the network, because the network has to be up and moving at that pace. So you've got a lot of drivers out there in terms of AI that are going to really, you know, help our portfolio and really drive the performance of our business, and particularly our networking business, which we're super excited about today. And that's some of the great news we announced at our investor conference this morning.
1: Maria, I just want to understand how this all works. First of all, we're talking about 25% of your revenue now, and you're saying that's going to grow in the teens and not in the single digits, right?
2: That's right. Yes, we announced today high teens, actually, to low 20s for 27, and high teens as you get beyond.
1: So tell me about how all this works. A $1.2 billion order. How long does it take for you to fulfill that order? And are the pieces in place now for you to actually deliver it now? Or is it something you have to ramp up to provide?
2: You know, look, data center readiness is a key part of success in AI buildouts and scaleouts. And so we're excited to collaborate with AMD on our first ever Helios announcement. And what's important for us is actually we have the entire AI system here powered by AMD. And we have a switch that's actually the largest switch. It was on the floor this morning, I think, we've ever produced in the history of the company. If you take a look at this switch, there's actually 1,700 copper cables in that switch. And actually, our general manager of our data center business today actually called it literally a work of art. I never thought I'd ever say that about a networking switch, but it's phenomenal to see just the fact that all that power and capacity that, you know, AI infrastructure really demands today. And as a company, you know, we're able to do that very successfully.
0: And yeah, go ahead, Steve.
1: So how long is the order fulfillment on this? Is it a 5-year deal? Is it a 1-year deal? How long did it take? And I come back to my question, are the pieces in place? Do you have to hire people to make this order happen?
2: Well, we're very fortunate, actually, as part of the acquisition that we did over a year ago of Juniper, we were able to really integrate both companies successfully. We had a lot of, you know, engineering and capability that came together. So that was the power of this acquisition, actually. And in terms of timing, we announced today, actually, that the Helios revenues we expect to start flowing in 27 as these data centers come online. So it'll be through 27 and 28, which we included in our guide today.
0: And Marie, just a quick one before you go. I'm just curious if you've seen any pushback, blowback about being in kind of the AI business or the localized kind of resistance we see in some cases to data centers? How is that having an impact, if it's even having one?
2: Look, you know, for us as a company, we've been in this business for many decades. We're really focused on helping our customers navigate this journey. We've been probably at the forefront of liquid cooling, which is really around a key technology to help run these data centers more efficiently. So our focus has been helping customers really navigate and be very successful in this business.
1: Marie Myers, thank you so much for joining us today.
2: Pleasure to be with you. Thank you for the opportunity.
1: Great. Well, let's stick with tech and bring in one of the Wall Street's biggest AI bulls. Joining us now on set, Dan Ives, partner and senior managing director at Yorkville Ives. Dan, thanks for being here. You just heard Marie Myers talking. I'm fascinated by this idea that there are ways to get into AI that are not the top line names. And your thought about getting involved in the infrastructure part of this. I guess it's valued, but not maybe as valued as the front line.
3: No doubt. I mean, look at Dell. Dell's a perfect example. If someone told you a year and a half ago, Dell is an AI name, they say you're crazy. And then you look at Cisco. You look what's the reality is the infrastructure plays, HP would be one of them. It's about the install base. And I think what's happening here, Steve, is that the second, third, fourth derivative of AI are now starting to play out. And that's for the broader tech trade. That's very important, not just infrastructure, but when it comes to software, cybersecurity, and many other areas.
1: Would you say these companies are generally, how shall I say this, less well-valued than the other more popular names in AI?
3: Yeah, I think many of these names, I think investors are still skeptical that and the multiples that they're assigning. You know, in my opinion, they're not really giving what could be true AI potential monetization. But I think Dell being a good example, as they proved it out, the stock reflected it. But it just shows like investors are going to look at the new shiny object. But a lot of these old school companies, they're starting to get a sort of renaissance of growth. And also they could acquire. And that's another thing that's
1: happening.
3: Well,
1: that's why I was hammering this issue of how long it would be that this revenue would play out over. And is it, you know, what's the horizon for valuing this company over? Just is it a one-time deal? Is it more to come? Is there more expansion to come on a company?
3: I think we are in third inning. Yeah. You can maybe even say second inning of the AI revolution. And I think as this all plays out, the trillions of dollars of capital that's going to be spent, we've only spent less than 15%. And it comes down to the first time in 30 years, U.S. is ahead of China when it comes to tech. And it's not just going to be a small group of companies that benefit, like maybe like we've seen over the last year and a half. It's going to spread. And I think that's bullish for this market.
0: We had Vlad Tenev on earlier from Robinhood talking about, can you explain to me that what do we mean when we're talking about 24-hour trading? Because I still experience the workday kind of like I did 20 years ago. There's a stock market open, there's a stock market close. And so for all of these headlines, what is the practical effect of that?
3: I think, look, it's going to add a lot more volatility, you know, in terms of that we see in terms of stocks. And I think, look, it's positive in some ways, negative in others, based on liquidity and a lot of the, look, you even see it on a lot of times over the weekend. If news hits, you know, everyone's like, well, I can't wait to see what's going to happen Monday open.
0: We're down 7% on Sunday night and we open up down 2, you know.
3: And I think that's the double-edged sword here, given the liquidity and given as it all plays out. In the AI trade, information's nonstop. But I think it just speaks to that, you know, we are still in just the early days of more and more retail, more investors that are really, you know, looking at the market. I think that's very healthy. It's very positive. Vlad talked about it. But I think it's going to be definitely some, like a tug of war as it all starts to play out.
0: I mean, not to step on, but I think it's positive if it gets more people ultimately into real investing, right? I don't think it's so positive if people experience trading losses and just kind of, you know, walk away.
3: Well, I agree. I think that it could have a negative effect, too, because then, you know, some of the sort of moves that you could see on some of these stocks, think about the volatility that you see on a tech stock after they report earnings or going in or whatever, the rumors that come out in the market. And I think that's the double-edged sword that we're playing. But the reality is, like, we're in a multi-year tech bull market that's being led by AI. And I think you just want to see more and more participate in it.
0: And what is, you have a new closed-end fund, not an ETF?
3: Yeah.
0: Do people still do closed-end funds?
3: This is you know, the ETFs and all that, the Ives ETF that still exists, and you're very happy there. But the closed-end fund, Ivy AI that did an IPO, $200 million launched today. Look, this is about giving people around the world access to private AI tech companies.
0: And do you have actual ownership of them, or does this go into the whole SPV issue where people say they have access, but they don't? Like, how does this work?
3: Yeah, I think for us, that's really our opportunity, is to go after private AI tech companies, whether it's SPV, whether it's being on the cap table, with my team. And Kelly, my view is that there's so much appetite globally, not just institutional, but retail investors, to own private AI tech companies. It shouldn't just be a small group of people in Silicon Valley that could own them. Now, with this being the first public, it gives that opportunity.
0: Just last comment on this, but it's fascinating to watch, and Steve, maybe you agree, all these IPOs being pulled because of market conditions when we're at basically all-time highs. So today we had an IPO of an AI-adjacent company, and it didn't even go that well. So it's so confusing to say, yes, of course we all want access, early stage access to these AI companies, and hopefully they're generating an enormous amount of wealth. But how can that demand be happening at the same time there's no demand for these kind of small IPOs that are coming to the market?
3: I think you have to separate the winners and ultimately where the demand is. And look, investors could be skeptical on some. But I think that the super successful companies will continue to be able to go public. We just went through a roadshow ourselves and obviously going public. But this is one where you can't just paint them all with the same brush. But we are early days. Get the popcorn out relative to where this AI revolution is playing out.
1: Hey, Dan, say the name of the fund for people listening on the radio. We had it up on the full screen.
3: Yeah, so it's it's the Ives Ultra fund, and it's IVAI is the ticker, and this is really what we view as the opportunity that investors around the world could now start to invest in private AI tech companies.
1: And you didn't talk about your concern about regulation at all relative to these valuations.
3: Look, my view is that safety and regulatory are going to continue to sort of be there, but I just think that it's going to be self-regulation. You don't want people in the beltway, we're stifling innovation. It comes down to if we have more regulation, this, you spend so much time in D.C. If we have more regulation, China wins because they're just going to continue to put the foot on the pedal.
1: Yeah, but if AI brings about the end of the world, nobody wins.
3: And to that point, I think that's where the industry is going to have
1: to. It strikes me, Dan, that if it brings about the end of the world, it's too late to file a liability claim.
3: It's a great point.
1: Thank you.
0: It's going to outrun it.
3: That's a great point.
1: But wait, I have a claim.
0: Dan, thank you so much. Thank you. Really good to see you. Dan Ives. We briefly mentioned earlier, Robinhood CEO Vlad Tenev joined the network, highlighting some of the possibilities of expanded trading and integrating AI agents. Take a listen.
4: We introduced 24/7 trading on weekends, which again lets our customers take advantage of opportunities when they arise, including when news breaks on Saturdays and Sundays.
0: I look forward to this, Steve, because CNBC could be on all the time with the agents watching. I think this is genius. Anyway, even with the longer hours, would you, everyone watching or listening now, would you let your AI agent trade for you while you sleep? Go ahead and scan that QR code to vote in our Power Poll today, and we will reveal the results later this hour. After the break, we'll be joined by one of the companies who has a hand in finding out whether putting data centers in space will be possible, and what would happen to U.S. automakers if Chinese car companies could sell here, maybe without the 100% tariffs they're currently facing. That's all coming. But first, Paul Hickey and Peter Bukvar join us with the setup as we close out Q3 and move on to Q4. The 10-year doing what it's doing, and a whole lot more to discuss. Stay with us.

0: You deserve the comfort of a great night's sleep.
1: Welcome back. It looks like the Dow's down 145 points today, but there are some signs of pressure underneath the surface here. Bespoke Investment Group flagged more than half of the stocks in the S&P 500 are now oversold, 51.2% as of yesterday's close. That's happened before, but rarely with the broader market this close to a high. The S&P is within 2% of a 52-week high. So what does that disconnect tell us about the market? Joining us now, the man behind that chart, co-founder of Bespoke Investment Group, Paul Hickey, along with Peter Buchvar, CIO at 1 Point BFG Wealth Partners. Thanks for joining us, gentlemen.
2: Good to be here.
1: Peter, I want to get your quick take on the inflation data this morning. It looked like the 10-year liked it for a nanosecond, and then it didn't like it.
3: Yeah, the 2-year seemed to have liked it a
1: little bit more and kind of sustained that liking of it.
3: And on the heels of John Williams.
1: Yeah.
3: So 3.4% headline, 3% core. Something Paul and I were talking earlier. I also think that to complete the analysis of inflation, you also have to look at producer prices.
1: Right.
3: Because producer prices are still running about 200 basis points above consumer prices.
1: Mm-hmm.
3: So it's not a complete picture. If you compare 3.4% to the Fed funds rate, the effective rate right now is about 3.9. So real rates are still like less than one. That's not to say that I think the Fed should be hiking, because I think the bond market is doing it for them. And the 10-year in particular. Like, the 10-year really did not blink after the number came out and has risen ever since this afternoon.
1: So the market's written off the October hike down to 37% probability. If October is less likely, why is December so assured at 90%? Maybe we should be thinking about whether December happens even.
3: Well, I think December as of today is likely, because I don't think the Fed wants to hike right before the midterms.
1: Right.
3: But I still think that the Fed is in a tweaking cycle. I don't think we're on the cusp of a major rate hike
1: cycle.
3: A tweaking cycle. And that the bond market's doing it for them. The Fed right now is just a follower. They are not a leader of the yield curve.
1: Okay.
3: And I think that's a change to what people are used to.
4: I have a working hypothesis suspicion.
1: Though, somebody has a clue.
4: Most likely the opposite, but we've talked about this.
1: Doubt it.
4: But is it possible, Peter, that the Fed is responsible for the rise in yields that we've seen because they've flipped hawkish? In other words, if we weren't expecting more rate hikes into the future, is it possible the yields would be lower? And I admit, this theory makes no sense on a day like today, because we're talking about walking back the October rate hike.
1: And yields are still higher.
4: Still shooting higher.
1: Yeah.
4: It's shooting higher on days we're talking about hikes. It's shooting higher on days we're talking about not hikes. It's shooting higher on days oil goes up. It's shooting higher on days oil goes down. It's just shooting higher.
3: Well, the one thing today that's of interest is the French 10-year yield closed at its highest level in 24 years.
4: Wow.
3: So just to highlight again that this is a global issue. We know the Japanese 10-year JGB yield is above 3%. So I think that's one thing, but I think it's all of the above. You know, everyone asks, what's the factor driving rates higher? It's not just one thing. It's a combination of these things, but a big part is the rise in global rates.
1: Let's bring Paul into the conversation. Paul, I just want to ask you, it looks like there are two different stock markets here, one that cares a lot about what we're talking about and one that could care less. And that's sort of what your chart kind of showed earlier, is that there's a lot of the market where there's a lot of pain, and there's this other part of the market where everything is great.
2: Oh, I mean, there's a much bigger part of the market that's been in pain this month than that hasn't been in pain. In the S&P 500, we're up on the month, but a fifth of the stocks in the index are down 10%. But, you know, I think going to this part about long-term interest rates, what we've seen is the 10-year or the TLT, which is the long-term Treasury ETF, it's been down 10%. Six quarters now since the Fed started hiking in 2022. Just to put that in perspective, the last time the stock market declined 10% plus six quarters over a 19-quarter stretch was during the Great Depression. So this is just how weak it's been for the bond market. And but what you've seen this weakness. And the point is, there's multiple reasons why we're seeing rates go up. Some of it's inflation, but some of it is economic growth. There's a demand for money. And when you look at prior periods where the 10-year has gone up consistently, like it has over the last seven quarters now, the stock market went up during those periods. So for there's a lot of confusion seemingly from people. Why are stocks doing so well when rates are going up? But I think it's a function of why are rates going up? And one of the reasons rates are going up, it's a global phenomenon. And I think you're seeing global growth.
1: Right. Kelly, I sent you a report earlier this week from Jonathan Pingle from UBS. His analysis, or their analysis, was if you take out AI investment – the rest of the economy has been contracting 0.7%. And I think that goes along with the analysis of what you're looking at in the stock market, which is picking up on that weakness ex AI.
2: Right. Some of these mega caps, the top 10 companies, which are mostly tech related, make up something like 40% of the index. So you can have those big companies holding things up. And then when rates do go down, you'll see the opposite, like we saw earlier in the year, where you saw broad based strength and you saw the mega caps falter.
4: I like that. I think there's some truth to that right now. But then we hear, I don't know, broad data points that suggest the economy seems to be doing reasonably well in a robust way with everybody participating.
2: I mean, I think we're seeing the manufacturing numbers have been showing strength. The labor market, the ADP, was better than expected this morning. Jobless claims still remain low. So, I mean, it's not going gangbusters, but I think the economy overall is holding up pretty well. Retail sales were strong the last report. So, I mean, overall, I think the economy is holding up just fine. Not everyone's participating, but the higher oil prices are certainly weighing on sentiment.
1: I don't know if this question is for Peter or Paul, but... there was a moment where it was really clever to play the equal weighted S&P. And that was a way to get a piece or a better investment in the valuations that were out there. Is that moment still here, Peter, or is that moment past?
3: Talking my book, I hope it's here.
1: It's not. I didn't know that. Okay.
3: Unfortunately, it's not.
1: It's not.
3: It's the part of the market that's suffering from high interest rates and higher energy.
1: By the way,
3: prices.
1: I love this. We say equal weight S&P, and there it is on the chart right there.
4: You can
1: see
4: 9%.
1: I want to see a little. Yeah, that's great. Can you go back to that? I want to see that chart fold again.
4: You can show the gap.
1: It was moving up. March was a really good time to be involved in it, and it did better than the overall S&P, right?
3: Well, that's your answer to someone who says, why is the stock market hanging in there with higher rates and higher energy prices? And I'm like, well, only a portion of the stock market is hanging in there. The other half is not.
4: And can I quickly throw into the mix of all this? So as we try to figure out kind of what the broad read is, what's going on in the housing market?
1: No, it's just more bad news.
4: Listen, as someone who might be involved in some real estate transactions right now, let me tell you how bad the news really is. The 30-year mortgage rate is above 7.5% now, 7.54 to be exact. Paul, I don't know if you want to pick up on this, but there does anecdotally seem to be a shift. There are not the buyers, not the interest. Not that kind of, and this is in the strongest area remaining, I thought, of the housing market in the Northeast. What impact is this going to have?
2: You know, I mean, housing's been weak for several quarters now, but I think the whole equal weight trait that Peter was just talking about, I think if you see some relief in oil prices, you'll start to see that broadening out happen. If you look at we're at the end of the third quarter now, everything that worked in the third quarter didn't work in the first half, and everything that didn't work in the first half is working in the third quarter. It's been a complete reversal of the trend. And part of that is we saw oil prices really shoot up towards the end of this quarter, and that's negatively impacted the broadening out trade, which was holding up early on. I think coming forward, you were talking about, Steve, early on, AI has been driving this market. We've called it an AI bull market from the start. So in order for the bull market to keep going, we're going to need AI to keep powering things going. And the AI models keep getting better and better as time goes on. And I think that's just going to justify further investment in the sector. And as we see that, I think the two keys to watch are the semiconductors and the memory stocks.
4: But you're saying that let's say you want the mortgage rate back below 7%, you need oil. I mean, oil's not, show the oil chart today. Maybe show it for the past week or
1: now
4: so.
1: Now you're testing them in the back.
4: I see.
1: Look at that.
4: There's
1: boom.
4: 90. We're down over the past week. You know, I'm looking for the rate relief.
2: Well, so I was saying oil and you're looking for rate relief.
4: Yeah.
2: But the question is, why are rates going up? Is it all inflationary or is it partially?
4: Have you seen 10-year tips, by the way? Peter, have we talked to the 10-year tips are at 2.9%.
1: Yeah.
4: 2.9, but that implies.
3: On a real yield. Yes.
1: Kelly, I just want to make a point here, and I'm testing them in the back again here. Don't keep your eye on crude. Keep your eye on diesel. That's been the concern about inflation here.
4: The diesel
1: and that's been going up quite a bit.
4: If you
1: plus six, I just paid, you know, a good, not for my boat, but somebody else's. They paid a fortune to fill up their tank. And so I think that's plus $6.50, something like that. That's a big inflationary impulse. Peter, just leave us with one thought here. If the Fed were to hike again in December. You think that's it? And can the bond market maybe relieve some of the pressure in terms of the 10-year yield when that, if there's some sense that the Fed is done?
3: I don't know if the Fed's going to be
1: done. Fair enough.
3: I do think that, to my point earlier, that they're just tweaking rates here.
1: Yeah.
3: This is not, we're not on the cusp of a major rate hike cycle. I do think that maybe we get one more. But that said, the 10-year yield is already adjusting. And the 5-year, I mean, many businesses, it's not just someone who's interested in buying a house that is relying on the 10-year with a mortgage. There are plenty of businesses, both real estate businesses and operating ones, that are borrowing money off the 10-year as well. Yes, you have your SOFR plus borrowers, but a lot of it is on the back end of the curve. And whether the Fed hikes again or not, the long end is going to go its own way and respond to all the factors that we discussed.
4: You can go your... I feel like we have a musical group
1: here. Here we go.
4: You could really
1: go
4: work with that.
5: Own. Yeah, exactly. Right. We could have the whole thing going with every part. Peter and Paul and Mary. No, thank you. Appreciate it.
1: All right. Coming up, the rocket launch tomorrow that holds implications for whether data centers in space could become possible. Can I hear the Star Trek soundtrack? You want to do that? No. We'll speak to the CEO of one of the companies trying to make this a reality. That comes up next.

0: 6 a.m. Eastern, CNBC.
1: Welcome back and take a look at shares of Planet Labs, $16 stock, up 1% today. It's partnering with SpaceX to send 20 satellites up into orbit on Thursday from the Vandenberg Space Force Base in California. And joining us now for an exclusive interview to discuss the importance of this launch is Will Marshall. He is the co-founder and CEO of Planet Labs. Will, it's great to have you here. Welcome.
2: Thanks for having me.
1: So explain again, 20 satellites. Google's involved here as well. We're kind of testing out whether we can build data centers in space. Is that the idea?
2: Yeah, you got it. So we're launching 20 satellites. It's actually our fourth launch this year, and we've got another one coming up in a couple of weeks. So it's exciting times. Our teams are very busy. Yeah, we've got 20 satellites on this one. Yes, the first time we're flying TPUs to space. The fastest and best computers for doing machine learning are going up. It's a tech demo. We're just testing that technology with Google to see how those TPUs fare in orbit for the idea eventually of getting towards data centers in space. Yes, it's a moonshot. It's a pretty exciting one. And then in addition, we've got our second Tanager spacecraft that does methane tracking all around the world and 18 of our SuperDove satellites. And these are the ones that enable us to scan the entire world's landmass every day. So this is the uniquest, most unique thing that Planet does. We scan all of the Earth's landmass every day.
1: Wow.
2: And really, let me step back and say there are two global stories unfolding right now. The geopolitical realignment in the world and AI. And space is relevant to both. Space can really help with all the nations trying to understand the threats around their corner in an increasingly volatile world.
1: Right.
2: We've seen this in Ukraine. We've seen it with NATO. We've seen it for the US. And then there's AI. And space has a tremendous amount of data. You see, AI is only as good as the data it is trained upon. And at Planet, we have 3,000 images for every point on the Earth's landmass, enabling us to train what we call real-world models. And that can enable us to do all manner of applications around the world, from helping farming to helping stop deforestation to helping track security challenges around the corner. AI plus satellite data are sort of getting merged into real-world models, or as I call it, planetary intelligence, and I think that can have a boon of applications. And this launch is just demonstrating new capabilities that enable us on that trajectory towards planetary intelligence.
3: So I just want to understand, like, why space? And I think one of the reasons is there's no neighbors out there, unless the aliens complain, of course, right, about putting a data center there. But is it because it's cold up in space? And what I don't understand is the transmission of data, does that take longer from space down to Earth than it would if you're running on a fiber cable in Earth?
2: So roughly speaking, the reason that data centers in space make sense is because data centers are primarily an energy question. How do you get the energy to power all the TPUs or the GPUs? And in space, you have five times more power for every solar panel because you put it in a sun-synchronous orbit that's always facing the sun. Whereas a solar panel on the ground, obviously you have the day-night cycle, there's clouds, so on. You don't have any of that. So you get five times more power. And on the ground, solar power would be the cheapest way to do it. But then you have an intermittent data center. So then you need to add batteries, or you need to have nuclear power plant, or you need to give gas. And now we're starting to get into a lot of complexities. So in space, all you really need is the chips, the solar panels to power them, and radiators to dump the excess heat into the cold darkness of space.
3: And what about the communication speed?
2: We know how to do that. And then the communications is pretty simple. That's a solved problem. We know how to send data up and down. We do that all the time. It's a small latency, but not significant for consumers. They won't even notice. So this is the easiest infrastructure we can take from Earth and put it into space, and it's the most obvious thing. It's just about launch costs and satellite costs, and that's where we are specialized in.
3: So just one quick question. How do you know that this thing has succeeded?
2: Well, it will primarily be about how the TPU performs in space. Will it get upset because of the radiation environment? How well it will deal with cooling on our radiators and so on? It's all about, so we've taken the TPUs, taken them apart, put them into a spacecraft setting that enables them for that new environment. And we're testing all the pieces of that. And we'll follow up with another mission with Google as well, where we will fly two spacecraft because they have to do formation flying to keep all of these computers close together in order to do data centers in space. Look, for us, what it means is that having more compute in space actually enables also us to process all of our satellite data on the edge so that we can get answers faster. So take the LA fires that happened in the Palisades fires. We got imagery and the in a couple of hours, and we got AI analytics within a short time after that. But imagine if we could have got that in minutes. Then we could potentially have helped save more lives. So doing intelligence upstairs really helps speed time to value for our users all around the planet.
3: Will Marshall, Planet Lab CEO, I could talk about this all day, actually.
1: He could, too. Your information
3: is
1: incredible. It's
3: terrific.
1: It's worth a whole special at some point.
2: It's a very exciting time for space. And as I said, it fits in with how the world is changing and defense and security. And it fits in with how this AI is changing because it's gobbling up new data and we're supplying it.
3: And no aliens to complain about the next door data centers. Thanks,
2: yet.
3: Will. Appreciate it.
2: Not yet.
3: All right, coming up, would Chinese cars be allowed into the U.S. market? Does that mean a total collapse of U.S. automakers? We'll ask former Ford CEO Mark Fields next.

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1: Ford CEO Jim Farley is again sounding the alarm on Chinese automakers. He says the U.S. must strike the right balance between welcoming competition and protecting the country's economic and national security.
2: We have to have a level playing field in the United States between their subsidies, you know, all the national security risks. Cars are automated now. They have a lot of camera data and PII data.
1: Farley points to Europe as a cautionary tale where its auto industry is already feeling the consequences of China's advance. And globally, market share for Chinese brands jumped nearly 70% from 2020 to 2025. Joining us now is former Ford CEO Mark Fields. He's also a CNBC contributor. Mark, thanks for joining us. And I hate to ask it this way, but I really want to know why I can't drive a cheap Chinese EV.
3: Well, you can. You just have to go outside the United States to do it. But if you think about here in the U.S., I mean, listen, near term, this projection buys Detroit some critical time. And the reason for that is, you know, in your graphic there, you've seen what happened with global sales for Chinese vehicles. They used to have, I don't know, 5 years ago, about 14% market share. Now they have over 25%. And a lot of their cost advantages have really been driven by a lot of heavy state subsidies.
1: Right.
3: Literally over the past 15 years. And, you know, they have enormous scale. They have a lot of excess capacity. About a third of their total capacity in China is now exported. And you need to give Detroit some time to kind of, it's tough enough competing against competitors. It's another when you're competing against governments. The danger here is you create a potentially protected U.S. kind of island. And, you know, in that case, the Detroit automakers could remain profitable at home, but progressively can become less and less competitive around the world. And they need to be competitive around the world.
1: But Mark, haven't we given up this competition? We were providing certain subsidies and incentives for EV development in the United States, and we've backed off of that, haven't we?
3: Well, we've backed off the consumer incentives. The state subsidies that happens in China is not just consumers. The amount of subsidies they've given their automakers over the years in terms of research, development, capital expenditures, et cetera, dwarfs anything that's happened in any other part of the world. And the reason for that is, you know, 15 years ago, the Chinese government said, hey, you know, we missed out on internal combustion engines. We are not going to miss out on EVs. And so we're going to invest in the entire supply chain, everything from mining minerals to processing them to making batteries to ultimately manufacturing and selling vehicles.
1: Mark, I'm I guess just a little older than you, and I grew up when we made those lousy cars in the 70s in the United States, and we let the Japanese come. And I'm afraid we're on the cusp of that again. Is that a misplaced fear here, that we're missing out on where the auto industry is going and we're not competing?
3: Well, I do think there's something to be said. It's very important to compete at the coalface, so to speak, of the toughest competitors in the world. And, you know, it's interesting, Steve, what took the Japanese probably 50 years to do and what took the Koreans about 30 years to do, the Chinese did in about 15 years in terms of their not only cost, but quality. Because the narrative used to be, you know, China wins because China is cheap. And that was true in, you know, different in autos. And that's that China can be cheaper and technologically competitive, or in some cases, even technologically ahead. And I think that's the challenge and the opportunity for the automakers to be able to keep up with the Chinese. So at the end of the day, that, you know, the question, I think the strategic question for the automakers, the U.S. automakers, is not how do we keep China out of America, but it's how do we become competitive enough to beat the Chinese automakers anywhere in the world?
4: Right. And it's going electric. That's what gave them, you know, the toehold, Mark. They famously could never build the diesel engine, you know, like the Germans could. And going electric meant that they could compete in an area where they do very, very well in cars. So all we know is it didn't work very well trying to keep out the Japanese in the 80s. It just made our car industry worse. And so at some point, like you said, they're probably going to have to respond to those realities, or they will be left behind. Mark, yeah, go ahead.
3: Yeah, absolutely. And listen, Canada is a great example. That's just a test run for the Chinese. Mm. they're not going into Canada because they're going to make any money. I mean, at 50,000 vehicles that they're going to let in, and the fact that Canada is one of the least profitable markets to sell vehicles because of their exchange rate, et cetera, that's a test run for the Chinese, because the Canadian consumers are very much like U.S. consumers. And so I think that that's a test run. But I do think, to your point, that the U.S. automakers have a number of bullets in their chamber that they can pull. And one of the most important ones is they really understand the consumers where they do business. Here in the U.S., they understand truck customers. They understand commercial customers. They understand commercial vehicles in the case of Ford in places like Europe, et cetera. That intimate customer knowledge is going to be really important for them to develop products, not only products, but then services that will keep it very sticky for those consumers.
4: Yeah, and it's a perfect storm right now. They haven't refreshed a lot of their models because of the whole EV shock back and forth. The prices are high. Consumers are frustrated. Mark, thanks for now. We'll check back in soon.
3: You bet.
4: Former Ford CEO Mark Fields. Let's get to
5: judicial misconduct complaint today against the federal judges in Minnesota over remarks they made to the media. The DOJ says interviews they gave to the New York Times about the Trump administration's immigration enforcement surge in the state were unethical and partisan. Russia warned NATO today it would resort to nuclear weapons if the military alliance attempted to cut off the heavily militarized region between Poland and Lithuania. Several Russian embassies said this week they had information NATO is preparing a naval and air blockade of the area. NATO Secretary General said the alliance is defensive and told Russia to stop the nuclear threats. And the jersey Michael Jordan wore in Game 3 of his last championship run with the Bulls in 1998 just sold at auction for more than $12 million. The sale through Pharrell Williams auction house Jupiter beat the previous record for one of Jordan's jerseys at $10 million. Meanwhile, Jupiter is also auctioning Jordan's custom 1997 Ferrari, with bidding now above $1.3 million. Back over to you.
1: Thanks very much. More power.

0: let's reveal the results of your power poll today. We asked whether you would let an AI agent trade for you while you sleep, which is kind of what you can do with Robinhood and other tools now. Most of you say no, 67%. Only 33% say they would let an agent trade for them without doing much.
1: All right, coming up, the big earnings report coming after the bell. Can Micron meet the market's expectations? That's next.

0: No one does business like Comcast Business.
1: Welcome back. As the Dow's tipping towards session lows, we're going to get a big read on the health of the AI trade in about 2 hours. And those are Micron earnings. The earnings are expected to grow nearly 1,000% year over year. But I mean, look at the performance. The stock's up 200-300%. Let's bring in CJ Muse. He's a semi-analyst at Cantor Fitzgerald. CJ, when the bar is this high, what are people really looking for in order to signal that both Micron and the entire AI trade can remain intact as we kick off Q4?
2: Yeah. Good afternoon. Thanks for having me. I'd say that expectations are high, but I think some of the key signals we'll get from management will be, number one, the outlook for memory is only worse from a supply perspective in 2027 than 2026. And that two, the earnings power into next year, we think will approach $200 for the company. And so if you look back, to prior cycles before, we had kind of AI and these long-term agreements, the stock would trade typically, six, seven, eight times peak earnings. And so if we're right, on $200 next year as a stretch goal, you're talking about a stock trading, roughly five and a half times. So just to normal cyclical metrics, there's upside. And then I think when you factor in AI and, our view that we will see multi-year undersupply, then we see considerable upside.
3: CJ, I was sure somebody made a mistake in the notes that there was a decimal point missing, right? 950 and then the revenue 350%. I actually want to ask Kelly's question again. I mean, is there a whisper number on the street that's four digits? Is it 1,200%? Is it 1,300%? And then this, real quick, do these guys have pricing power?
2: Sure. I'd say the key metric is gross margins. I think the buy side is probably looking for a guide of around 87.5% to 88%. We previewed 87%. This is historically a conservative management team. But I would note that DRAM pricing is up, 10 to 15% into Q4. NAND pricing is up 5 to 10%. And so when all is said and done, they will put up at least an 88% gross margin. I would note also that 50 to 60% of their bits are still not under these long-term agreements, but under three-month contract pricing. So they do have leverage there.
3: Right.
2: So again, gross margins will push higher. And, to your point around pricing power, yes, we are in undersupply. We have talked to our contacts throughout Asia, and, we are hearing that bits going to smartphones and PCs are flat next year,
3: CJ,
2: in absolute terms.
3: We have to cut you off, unfortunately, because we've come to the end of the show. But thank you ever so much for these incredible numbers and making sure that we didn't have a decimal point error in our notes. Thanks to CJ Muse of Cantor Fitzgerald.
1: The tightness in calendar 27 could be worse than calendar 26.
3: Wow.
1: Steve, thanks for being
3: here.
1: Man. Thanks for watching Power Lunch, everyone. Closing bell with Brian, I think, starts right now.
4: And it does. Welcome to Closing Bell, everybody. I am Brian, in for Scott. He'll be back tomorrow. Thanks for joining us on this Wednesday. And this Make or Break Hour starts with a continued rally in tech stocks. Even with another major move in bond yields and borrowing costs moving up, tech stocks may have held up. Here is your scorecard with 60 minutes to go in the trading session. No big gains, but the markets are in the green. The S&P up 0.3%. The NASDAQ, again, big tech, the big winner. Stop us if you heard this before. Up 0.8%. 10-year yields, 5.3. The question is, where is the top? When do borrowing costs stop going up? All right, let's kick off this Make or Break Hour with your talk of the tape, the setup into the final stretch of the day and really the final stretch of the quarter as well, because we enter the fourth quarter. Tomorrow, your market panel is here and ready to go, standing by with their playbooks, their best advice for the rest of the year for you. Joining us, CNBC contributor, Payne Capital's Courtney Garcia, Merrill Lynch, and Bank of America's Chris Heise, and JP Morgan's Stephanie Aliaga. Welcome, everybody. Appreciate you being here today. Courtney, all right, so end of a quarter, not a bad one, by the way. September, historically the worst month of the year for stocks. Not bad this year. What is your expectation for the final 3 months of the year?
5: You know, we're actually very optimistic on the final 3 months. And I think when you look at September, the big story was what was happening with interest rates, right? And I think you pointed this out at the top of the show, where the tech stocks have actually really held up remarkably well, even with rates going higher. But a lot of your interest rate sensitive sectors, so think of your small caps, think of your financials, those have all gotten hit much harder. But I think the idea here is, where are rates going from here? And at this point, it is there's a lower probability that the Fed is going to increase interest rates in October. We're probably still not at the end of this hiking cycle. But if a lot of that move has already been priced in, and with some of these moves in September, you probably want to take a look at some of those interest rate sensitive areas that have been hit harder.
6: Like
5: They're
6: what?
5: Probably a
6: like
5: good
6: what?
5: Opportunity.
6: Because banks have been awful. Housing's been awful.
5: I think those are actually two good examples.
6: Because they've been awful. Buy low.
5: And we're coming right into earnings season. Banks are going to kick that off. And I actually think coming in with such a low bar, I do think that's a good opportunity. I think banks are a good example. I think small caps are a good example. I think those are great opportunities. I still own tech, but after this kind of sell-off, I would absolutely take a look at that heading into year end.
6: Chris, I got to invoke Villanova here in the Wildcats.
7: Sure.
6: Here's why. Because I feel like this market is a cat. Number one, it always lands on its feet.
7: Right.
6: Number two, it feels like it has nine lives, because no matter what you throw at it, it just keeps higher rates. No problem. Some kind of headline around Oracle, no problem. Concerns about data centers, no problem.
7: Right. Yeah.
6: Is it really a no problem market?
7: Oh, it's definitely a problem, but the problems continue to not pull through. And if you want to go with the cat theme even further, you could say you throw it out in the neighborhood, it comes back when it feels like it. And that's what we have right now. And to Courtney's point, if the earnings growth is in tech, we shouldn't be afraid that tech is leading, number one. Number two, we shouldn't be afraid that it is substantially, overwhelmingly a large portion of the market cap. But if you kind of dissect it further than that, you've got 11 industry groups of 25 that are outperforming the overall S&P. You go back to 23, only 7 did. So I know it's small broadening out. But the broadening out story going away, I think it's overly exaggerated.
6: Here's my problem with this market. Since maybe problem is our theme, right? Which is that I ran the numbers yesterday. We did it on Power Lunch, by the way, great show, 2 p.m. Eastern, tune in. 194 of the S&P 500 were more than 20% down from their 52-week highs. In other words, 38% of the S&P 500 as of yesterday morning were in a technical bear market. That doesn't sound like a broad market rally to me, Chris.
7: But it's an opportunity. Because if you look at the overall earnings base of the S&P, it's narrowly focused on just one area because of the excessive earnings growth. But the rest of the S&P is exhibiting good earnings growth. And that's when things come on sale. If you gave me a market that gave us the opportunity to allow a big portion of it to be on sale while the anchor is holding it in there, I'll take that. That's what we have right now.
6: All right, Stephanie, what are your and J.P. Morgan's themes, things to watch for the fourth quarter this year?
8: So I would agree with a lot of what was shared. You know, earnings breadth, I think, is going to really help the market in the later part of this year, the last 3 months. I also think it's not that markets have just been completely immune to this impact of higher interest rates. If you go back a year from today, the 10-year was at 4.2%. So we've had 100 basis points over increase in the 10-year. But the forward multiple on the S&P has gone down from 23 times to 19 times today. So there is that digestion, that impact from higher interest rates. But this is a market that has faced many headwinds. We've had macro uncertainty. We've had tariffs and so forth.
6: Thus, higher interest rates is another one. The lives I referred to in the cat analogy.
8: And here we are again, and it's that AI rocket ship that we've got strapped to the back of us. And I think with the recent weeks, all of this craze around personal AI assistants, Courtney and I were sharing our own use cases with them. It's just brought the boom in agentic AI demand into greater visibility.
6: Am I correct, though, in suggesting or thinking that your clients, when they meet with you and your team, Stephanie, they know all this, but they're saying, how much longer can this go on? How long can that rocket keep going up until it runs out of fuel? And I think that's the worry. And people say, rightly so, by the way, and you guys are all paid, I would imagine, fairly well to worry for other people. How much fuel does that rocket have left? Do we even know?
8: Well, we do have good conviction in that fuel, but that doesn't mean that markets should, or investors should not be diversified. We've been talking a lot about bonds to clients because now you actually get paid for owning insurance, a pretty quality amount to own high quality bonds. So there are opportunities to diversify within AI and outside of AI that are very actionable for investors today.
7: I would add to that point, too, and it's a very good one. First of all, everybody says 60-40 is dead. Well, what is 60-40? It's asset allocation. How do you break it up is more important versus just what number you assign to it. But the insurance is there. Cash on cash is there. Savers are getting paid. They didn't get paid before. We have 3.5% CapEx, capital investment, as a percentage of GDP, highest ever of any innovation. You asked the question before, how long can this go on? If that 3.5% goes to 3, goes to 2.5, goes to 2, and starts to crest, then you can start to worry. But until that happens, you've got some pull-through and potentially years.
6: So how will we know that? We're going to go through all the earnings reports. We're going to listen to the guidance. We're going to hear about the capital expenditure guidance, right? Yeah. That's going to be everything going forward, yes or no. What companies are saying about future spending, and there's no indication, Chris, if I'm right, there's no indication that that has gone down at all as an aggregate.
7: That's right. And you know this, particularly in the energy space, we're talking about worries right now, bottlenecks. If you have a bottleneck at the front part of the pathway, not good, because it stops the entire flow. If you have a bottleneck later on in the process, innovation catches up. That's what we have going on. So bottlenecks are fine. They're going to happen. Supply shortages, all that. Companies are trade their stock, run their companies for public shareholders. And they care about the margin. They care about profitability. So I think you're right. I think we're going to see this in forward guidance.
5: I think we're getting some good data coming out on the overall economy, right? Because when you look at consumer spending numbers, even though consumer sentiment has not been there, you just got consumer spending and it's continuing to increase. And you are seeing that people are dipping into savings, but we're not seeing the kind of like defaults of credit cards or things like that that would indicate we're going into recession. You also saw GDP numbers were just revised upwards. So anything that shows how the underlying economy is doing is people are continuing to hold in strong despite inflation, despite a lot of the overall concerns that are in there. And I think that is going to continue to hold down the economy.
6: This is such a critical point because I understand that when we look at the consumer confidence numbers, they're terrible. They're miserable. They're in the toilet. Mm-hmm. But what people say and what they do is very different. And they may say things are tough because they are. No one likes these higher prices. Everywhere you look, higher, higher, higher. But they continue, to your point, to spend. I also feel like, Stephanie, there is a part of this story with rates that we might be missing. Higher rates, again, they're hard on borrowers, but corporate America is the least levered it has been ever.
5: Yeah.
6: Or if not ever, at least in my lifetime, which is almost ever.
8: That's exactly it. Everyone loves to look back to history. And like after the 10-year reaches a certain point, 5%, that's when we really head into trouble. But starting points are very important, right? And the starting points for corporate balance sheets are in a very good position. The average net debt to EBITDA for the S&P is at 2x. That's below historical realms. Net interest coverage ratios are at 10 times. That's really healthy.
6: What does that mean, net interest coverage ratio?
8: Earnings to cover the interest payments that these companies have to make is 10 times greater, which is a really solid
6: level. In other words, like our theme, it's no problem.
8: Yeah.
7: And it's a lot better than the last time it happened at 5%, which is the 1990s.
8: Yeah.
7: So you look at corporate data, corporate health, much better. Consumer health, great point. Our Bank of America Institute data continues to suggest that not only is the consumer resilient, they're actually spending above average. There's a cohort called the boomers out there, right?
6: Mm-hmm. And they've gotten very, hopefully, I mean, listen, we understand it's not everybody, but our audience.
7: Not everybody.
6: Your clients, your clients, your clients. If they've invested for 30, 40, 50 years, I presume they've done very well, right? One of the greatest, if not the greatest bull market runs in modern American history. And you look at those gains and you look at the money that they have made, and higher rates are going to play a role. But it sounds like you and your team, Chris, don't think that's going to kneecap the economy or consumer spending or corporate earnings.
7: Right. The runway is very long there. They have negative net savings. They're about to go into negative net savings. Their parents did not. They were savers. So you've got a lot more capital flowing through the economy today in consumer land. At the same time, a healthy corporate sector. And I know the debt's not good in general in terms of the amount of debt, but it's in the government. It's in the public sector, which we have to deal with. If it was in the private sector, I'd worry.
8: Yeah.
6: I feel like, Courtney, this is one of those times where we've said it 1,000 times. I know Cramer's talked about it. The stock market and the economy can oftentimes be different things. And so we're talking about corporate earnings. We're talking about corporate leverage, corporate debt levels. We have to strip out parts of the economy that are really suffering under higher rates, at least higher relative to 5 years ago. But there is no doubt that much of corporate America, what we care about from the stock market, is doing well.
5: That's correct. Well, I would actually argue, I think the economic data is also doing better, I think, than people expect. Like, yes, the soft data, which we call, so like the consumer sentiment isn't there. But the hard data, I think, is actually showing the economy itself, not just the stock market, continues to hold in better than I think people are giving it credit for.
6: So, are you shocked about you're a native Californian, as am I. We're both from Los Angeles.
5: San Diego, yeah.
6: As are you?
8: Orange County.
6: Fantastic.
8: Yeah.
6: Here we go. Heisey,
7: no,
6: get out of here.
7: East Coast.
6: We got three. West is the best. We got three Pacific timers here. So you go out to California, $6.50 for a gallon of gas. If you're on by the freeway, it might be even a little bit higher these days. And everything's crowded.
5: Correct.
6: Yeah. Restaurants are packed. Stores are packed. I am always gobsmacked when I go out and see that.
5: Yeah. I mean, we even see this. You see it anecdotally in the data, but also just when we're meeting with clients, we hear this. We hear concerned about the economy, concerned about the stock markets, concerned about inflation. But then the next breath, they're telling us about the next vacation they're posting or this great dinner they had. Like, that is happening. People are out there and they are spending, and that is going to translate into company earnings. And I think the banks coming out, they have that really good indication of how consumer spending actually is doing and how they're holding up. And I absolutely think you want to follow that.
6: Final comment, Stephanie?
8: I mean, we're pretty constructive on the opportunities until year end, but we think...
6: Where are those opportunities?
8: Outside of just the high momentum, high flying chips names into a broader set of AI software, AI adopters, AI infrastructure...
6: I'm noticing a theme.
8: Diversification.
6: But you just said AI,
8: oh,
6: AI,
8: AI. Well, I spent
6: diversify
8: a lot of my time
6: thinking about diversify inside of AI?
8: Diversify inside and outside. That's why I was talking about bonds. And we think alternatives can help stabilize portfolios more broadly, given a lot of the correlations that you're seeing around the AI theme. But we still think there's opportunities in that AI theme. I mean, that is the highest growth area that, you know, we're seeing in the market over the long term.
6: I love it. It was a great conversation. And here's a little historical knowledge. 1994... before most of us were born, I understand that, interest rates rose 2.5%. And in 1995, the S&P 500 was up 37.3%, the best year it's had in 30 years. Higher rates didn't kill the economy then. Doesn't sound like any of you think it will now. Great conversation, Stephanie, Chris, Courtney. Appreciate it.
5: Thanks for having us.
6: All right, so speaking of the economy and bond yields and borrowing, we also got more of that data Courtney was talking about today that might impact the Fed's next move. Let's bring in CNBC senior economics reporter Steve Leisman. I feel like I just saw you, Steve, on television, but maybe that's a pipe dream. I'm sure you were champing at the bit to get in on this conversation. You heard us talking about the data and the economy.
3: Yeah, and it was a surprise to see you, Brian. I thought you were out today. That's why I was filling in for you, but there you were at the head of the 3 o'clock show.
6: Yeah,
3: but anyway, the point is this, the inflation and growth data giving markets and the Fed something to think about, as you guys just did. Specifically, maybe there's no immediate need to hike if inflation's not rising, but growth, of course, coming in stronger than forecast. Here's the numbers we're talking about. PCE prices, Fed's for inflation indicator, up 0.3. That was a 0.2 higher than the prior month. Year over year, though, unchanged 3.4%. Core up 0.2. That's a tick higher. But the year over year, again, 3% unchanged from the prior month. The year-over-year rate was flattered by a change in methodology that shaved about 36 basis points off the annual rate. That brings the number down, but inflation remains above the Fed's 2% target. Fed fund futures traders read it as dovish. You can see that the probability for an October hike falling to 37% from 47% before the data. Probably already fallen yesterday after New York Fed President John Williams raising doubts about the Fed hiking in October. Still, markets placing a 90% chance on a rate hike by December. Upward revisions to second quarter GDP, strong consumer spending numbers. They're going to keep the Fed on edge for an economy that still seems to be running reasonably hot, along with a better than expected ADP jobs number for August at September at 90,000. Strong growth along with inflation that remains above target, and a realization that revisions flattered the number could be why the 10-year, it was ultimately unimpressed with the data. An initial rally turned into a sell-off with yields marching higher now at 529 and change, 532, the 2007 high watermark. The two-year yield also rallied and then unrallied as the day went on. Fed not going to react to a single set of numbers here, but the takeaway is that inflation better than expected after revisions, making some progress, but it's still high. And unless three is the new two, the Fed's going to think it still has work to do, Brian.
6: And we're going to find out that work on October 28th. And the market is saying it's going to be a work to a rate hike, correct? I mean, that's the move.
3: Well, not October right now. October has come off, Ryan, as you see there at 37%. It's now a December story more than anything right now at 90% probability. That's really what's happened. John Williams yesterday gave us a notion maybe the Fed didn't have to hike in October. And maybe December's a little overrated right now because, maybe if you're not going to hike in October, maybe you don't need to hike in December either.
6: Well, we're going to wait for the data. I don't want to put my tinfoil hat back on. Steve Leisman, thank you.
3: Thanks.
6: Appreciate it. All right, let's talk about all of this and bring in former Dallas Federal Reserve President, Goldman Sachs is now Robert Kaplan. Robert, great to see you again.
9: Good to see you, Brian.
6: Thank you for joining us. What do you make of that? October reduced down, December up. Could that be political or is that more, let's just wait and see how the data cooks out?
9: I think more the latter. For me, if I were in my old seat, the bar would be high to move in October. It's not that I wouldn't do it, but I need to see more evidence. Why is that? While the economy is strong, it's powered mainly by all things related to AI, either infrastructure adoption, defense spending, and interest-sensitive sectors, and low-moderate income consumers, I would argue those sectors are sluggish. And the other comment is the core inflation readings are a little bit calmer. Headline inflation because of oil is more elevated. I would love to take a little bit more time to see how that shakes out. I want to be more deliberate here. And so I wouldn't mind skipping October right now and then looking at moving in December. And I think that's what John Williams said yesterday, and I basically agree with his
6: No
9: logic.
6: Urgency then on the inflation side?
9: I think that, listen, I don't know, I didn't agree with that. There's a feeling of urgency because we're above target and we've been there for a while, but I don't want that to cause me to abandon my judgment and making sure I make the right decision. So they feel the urgency, but I think I would be inclined to be more deliberate. And I don't see a problem if we don't see a compelling reason to move in October, I'd rather wait till December.
6: Yeah, we've been above target for 6 years. Let's switch gears. The bond market did not wait for the Fed.
9: No.
6: The bond market, as Stephanie said in the last block, she said that we've gone up 1%, over 100 basis points, 1% to the layman out there. The bond market moved. Is the bond market seeing something, or did the bond market see something that the Federal Reserve did not?
9: I think the bond market, I believe, is pricing in a couple of things. Number one, it's still not sure it understands Kevin Warsh and how to decipher Kevin Warsh. Remember, the dot plot median was two hikes, including December. But immediately after the press conference, the market priced in more like 100 basis points in hikes. I don't think they're sure how to decipher Kevin Warsh, and they're building in a risk premium for that. And then there's a second thing. There is a tail risk that the war and diesel could be elevated for far longer than we may think. If that's true, then diesel, for example, is going to bleed and is already starting to bleed into 30 or 40 items. And I think they're pricing a risk premium for
6: that. I was actually tweeting about that earlier today because diesel is greatly impacted by what's happening with Iran and Hormuz. But it's maybe as much or more being impacted by what's happening in Russia, as Ukraine, deservedly so, by the way, keeps pounding. About 50% of Russian refineries are either fully offline or damaged and running at reduced capacity.
9: Right.
6: There's no indication, even if Iran settles down, that Russia and what's happening there with Ukraine is going away anytime soon. So how does the Fed factor in that type of thinking?
9: It's got to monitor it carefully, because if you want to ship anything in this country, food, you name it, you're going to use diesel and other oil derivatives. And so that's why the Fed is going to watch this carefully. And that's why it couldn't wait. It had to act in September. It's going to be prepared to act again. The only issue is, I think in their minds, they're going to move twice this year in the dot plot and maybe move again in early 27.
6: So you can get three hikes.
9: We may get three all told, including September.
6: Quarter point each?
9: Yes, but we've already gotten one. That gets you to 4.25, 4.5. The market has already jumped ahead of that. And I think the market may be overestimating what the Fed actually does, but time will tell.
6: So quickly, will bond yields fall once we start getting more? I know it sounds counterintuitive. But if the bond market's ahead of the Fed,
9: you need oil and diesel to settle back down would help. I think the bond market is building in risk premia more than usual, and it's because of these issues we just talked about.
6: Well, I'll opine on the energy side. Oil may calm down. I'm not sure diesel will because of what we just talked about.
9: Yeah, may not.
6: Robert Kaplan, I know you got to jump. We really appreciate always sitting on CNBC set.
9: Good to talk to you, Brian.
6: Have a great day. All right, let's send it now to Brandon Gomez for a look at some of the biggest names that are moving right now heading into the close. Brandon.
10: Hey there, Brian. First up, competition for a Navy contract sent Northrop shares sliding today. The defense contractor lost the multi-billion-dollar contract to its rival, Boeing. Now, Northrop offered the Navy an advanced sixth-generation fighter, but it will now likely push its B-21 bomber to the front line. Boeing also trading lower today, down less than 1%. Meantime, Ford also in the red today as sales for its profitable F-150 trucks are expected to drop in Q3. Ford CEO Jim Farley told reporters that a supplier issue led to a temporary production halt. The automaker also dealing with fires at a key aluminum supplier crucial for production, with overall U.S. sales down 10% through August. And then General Mills edging lower today as well after announcing a new CEO. The consumer foods company unanimously voted for COO Dana McNabb to succeed current CEO Jeff Harmening, who will become executive chair. Now, both will assume their new positions on January 1st of 2027, Brian.
6: They're going to have to figure out what they can do about cereal demand, Brandon. Is that correct?
10: I mean,
6: carbs and sugar. That's a lot of the story.
10: Carbs and sugar, nobody wants it. What can you do? But, you know, the runners like me, they'll take it.
6: Yeah, cereal, big part of the GIS story. General Mills ticker, Brandon Gomez, thank you very much.
10: Thanks.
6: All right, folks, we are just getting started here on Closing Bell. Coming up, Washington turning up the heat on AI. It's happening today. The FTC launching a sweeping probe into OpenAI, Anthropic, and other big players. We'll give you more on this developing story after the break. As always, live right here at the New York Stock Exchange, you are watching Closing Bell on CNBC.

0: All right, we are back on Closing Bell, and this is a big story that is coming out of D.C. today. Despite a rather feel-good meeting and lunch at the White House yesterday, today the Federal Trade Commission opening up a sweeping investigation into OpenAI, Anthropic, and other leading AI companies. Eamon Javers joining us now with Wash from Washington with more on this, I guess, continuing to develop story. Eamon.
1: Yeah, Brian, that's right. There's a lot more that we don't know at this point than what we do know. What I can tell you is that we've confirmed that Andrew Ferguson, the FTC chairman, has opened an investigation looking at some of these top AI companies that you just listed there. And the question is, you know, is there consumer harm happening inside these companies? What we don't know, as you take a look, we have some video of Ferguson yesterday. He was at that meeting. This is on the sidewalk outside. We were staking out some of the CEOs as they were arriving. And a little bit surprised to see Ferguson attending that meeting with the AI CEOs because he was not on any of the official lists that we saw on the way in. And then he showed up at the meeting. So clearly he has a role there. But what we don't know is, you know, what information specifically are they looking for from these CEOs? What is the deadline for this investigation? How sweeping really is it? So a lot more to find out here, but clearly it is a signal of regulatory intent by the FTC to crack open some of these companies, take a look inside and take a look at the possibility anyway of any consumer harm, right?
0: You know, I don't, Eamon, I know that you have spoken with Chair Ferguson as well as I have. We had him on the exchange, I think, about a month ago. I did a one-on-one with him out in Colorado about 2 months ago. You've talked to him. Knowing him, not as, I don't know him well, but chatting with him, this doesn't surprise me. Does it surprise you?
1: No, it doesn't. And it doesn't surprise me that, you know, sort of Washington wants to keep an eye on these guys from a regulatory perspective, right? I mean, this is a brand new, powerful technology that's going to impact just about everybody in the country one way or another. So there's clearly, you know, a regulatory interest from Washington's perspective of understanding it and getting to the bottom of it. What I'd like to know more about, Brian, is what started this, right? What was the impetus? Are they seeing something specific that they're concerned about? Was there a specific complaint that came to them that they're following up on? A lot of those details are details that we don't have right now. And I think that's why it's hard to say, you know, how serious is this? How far is it going to go?
0: Well, is it raising costs, right? The FTC, Federal Trade Commission, one of the big missions that it has, if not the primary mission, is it not, is to monitor consumer costs and consumer trade. So it likely has something to do with money, costs, maybe costs of data centers, who knows?
1: Right. Yeah, exactly. I mean, harm to consumers in any way. And so, you know, given how sprawling AI is and how much impact it has in every different sector, it's really hard to say where this is going. So I think if you're an investor and you're looking at this, it's hard to even calibrate, you know, does this move the needle on these stocks in any way? Because we just don't know exactly where they're going. I think, you know, at some point you'll start to see, you know, if CEOs are getting invited to come testify, if we're starting to see public hearings, that sort of thing, you'll get a better feel for what this is. But right now, I think it's, you know, Washington with a raised eyebrow, certainly, toward these companies and taking a hard look.
0: Eamon Javers in D.C. Eamon, really appreciate that. Thank you very much.
1: You bet.
0: All right. Well, this probe would follow OpenAI diving into the AI agents race. We talked about it a bit yesterday. Kate Rooney joining us now. Let's talk about it a bit more. You've got Dots now of OpenAI. You've got Muse of Meta. I presume those are not going to be the last that we see. But how big is this OpenAI news?
2: Well, Brian, it's a theme. It plays into this theme. I'll tell you why. But OpenAI did jump into the personal agent race with its own new Dots product. As you mentioned, it was out yesterday at their demo day. Sam Altman on stage described these as sort of always-on personal assistants that can work in the background. You can name them, which is similar to Muse. Altman did say on stage as well that they are remarkably capable, is how he described them, said they're built to handle really anything you can think of. And it is a sign of where this technology is going. It's getting a lot more proactive versus just reactive like ChatGPT has been historically. And that is how CFO Sarah Friar described it when we sat down with her at that event.
3: Dots is now proactivity. It's the agent that can tap you on the shoulder and remind you that you forgot to do that LinkedIn post for tomorrow. I was just telling you about that. We think it's going to be very powerful in the enterprise, particularly because of all the ability to plug into the apps that matter most to you.
2: And Brian, OpenAI is offering maybe reminiscent of what we heard with Meta and Muse, but there are a few key differences. So first of all, you got to pay. These are they're not free, and they're slightly more focused here on enterprises with integrations into Slack and Microsoft Teams. For now, it is not widely available either. It's just for ChatGPT Pro and Business Premium. So you got to wait if you're not a paid subscriber, Brian.
0: And we will. Kate Rooney, thank you very much. Appreciate that. So as a company, though, Meta and their Muse still riding high on that momentum. Let's talk about the Meta side of this mega story. I'm going to stop using M's. Julia Borsten joining us now, I guess, with more. So I lied. It's an M.
4: Well, Brian, the competition between Meta and OpenAI is heating up. During Kate's great interview yesterday with Sarah Friar, Friar accidentally said Muse, which is Meta's AI tool, instead of OpenAI's dots, and quickly corrected her. AI and X sharing a video of Sarah Friar saying, quote, "It's okay, Sarah, Muse is thinking about you too." Now, while dots is only available for paying customers, Meta's Muse is available for free with the option for power users to pay for a premium subscription. Wall Street seeing this distinction in business models as an advantage for Mark Zuckerberg to continue Meta's stronghold on the consumer market. Now, Sensor Tower just today projecting that Muse will surpass 5 million U.S. downloads today. That's in 22 days since launch. It took ChatGPT 56 days to hit that same milestone. Mark Mahaney at RBC saying, quote, "We see Meta with Muse as the clear leader in the personal AI agent space. The longer-term contest will depend on whether Meta can convert its consumer reach into habitual use before OpenAI expands dots to lower-priced and free plans." Now, Meta shares are up about 27% in the past month on bullishness.
0: Thank you very much. All right, coming up here on Closing Bell, another M, Micron, getting set to report its results in overtime. We're going to run you through what to watch, talk to a shareholder about what has been an absolute rocket ship coming out of Idaho. That's next.

0: insurance.
1: All right, welcome back. Shares of Micron, they have absolutely been on fire this year, and the company getting set to report earnings and give its guidance right after the closing bell in, like, I don't know, 20 minutes. Seema Modi joining us now to give us the expectation heading into the print. Seema.
2: Well, Brian, investors want to know if the tightness in the memory market is starting to ease, and if not, when does more supply come to market? That answer, Brian, will provide a crucial read on pricing and whether high bandwidth memory Micron sells to its semiconductor and hyperscaler customers can go up from here. Now, Morgan Stanley believes memory pricing still has room to expand by about 15 to 20%. Analysts will also be looking for any mentions of Meta's Muse and if Micron is a supplier to Meta. Lastly, buybacks. Following that NVIDIA buyback, will Micron do the same? Milius Research says the company could buy back well over 10% of its market cap this year. The stock, as you pointed out, up over 270% this year. It stalled it, though, in the third quarter on concerns that the memory cycle has peaked. So we will see if CEO Sanjay Mehrotra can change that narrative, Brian.
1: All right, Seema Modi. Seema, appreciate that. So let's talk more about Micron and bring in a Micron shareholder, CNBC contributor, Capital Wealth Planning's Kevin Simpson. Kevin, all right, you know I love you, brother, but I got to say this. From 2019 to the middle of 2025, Micron did nothing. For 6 years, it was flat money. It was dead money. DRAM prices were in the dump. The stock has gone from 60 bucks to over 1,000 bucks, but you still like it. Make the case.
3: Brian, not only do I like it, I don't even have a covered call written against it. Now, you bring up a period of time, and we know how cyclical memory is, and that was a long cycle of depression. I think now we're in the complete opposite side of this. I mean, at some point, yes, the party's going to end, the music will stop, but I think this is really a super cycle for memory. So today's earnings are probably the most important data point that we're going to get all week, maybe second only to the jobs report, maybe. So what are we looking for? We're looking for a few things, but not so much about what they did, which will be great. It's not a question of did they beat or didn't they. I think earning somewhere around $31 a share is going to be really, really impressive. But the biggest number, Brian, the gross margin. We're looking for about 86% gross margin, which is insane. And some people are saying it could be even higher, like 87 or 88%. I don't know if it can get that high, but this is a crazy good stock. So the pricing on it, even here from a valuation standpoint, isn't overly inflated. Now, that's a big if. Like, the earnings have to keep pace to make this thing go higher, but we think they can. So the three things we look for, margins, HBM demand, high bandwidth memory, and then lastly, their supply discipline, because you don't want to see this thing get messed up where they can't meet the supply. So there's a lot to look for in terms of the guide. And like so many earnings reports this season, Brian, it's about what they say moving forward for the next quarter and the next year, way more so than what they did the past 3 months.
1: Well, we'll see in about 15 or 20 minutes. By the way, 52 analysts covering the stock, 49 buys or strong buys. I think three holds, no sells. Stock has been a rocket ship, made a lot of people very rich. Kevin Simpson, really appreciate that. Thank you very much. All right, still ahead here on Closing Bell. What the options market is expecting from Micron's report and what it might mean for the macro market. NASDAQ's up 0.8%. Closing Bell back right after.

0: All right, got about 11 minutes here until the closing bell. Let's get back to Brandon Gomez with a look at some of the key stocks to watch heading into that close. Brandon.
1: Hey there, Brian. Yeah, shares of Moderna trading lower today on a Citi downgrade to sell. Now, that's despite positive results last month from a cancer vaccine trial. Citi says it needs a phase 2-like effect and trial consistency to justify the current market cap. Moderna down 6% today, off from its all-time high in August. Meantime, HPE shares are gaining after the company said during its investor day that it expects solid revenue growth for its networking business due to AI demand. It also said the cloud provider Vultr made a $1.2 billion order for HPE to deploy AMD's Helios AI racks, shares up almost 5% there. And finally, Mattel in the red today after announcing board member Roger Lynch as its new CEO. Lynch, who will be leaving his post at Condé Nast as CEO, will take over from outgoing Mattel CEO Ynon Kreiz on October 2nd, Brian. Shares there, like I said, moving lower.
0: All right, Brandon Gomez. Brandon, thank you very much. All right, up next, the trade on the final moment of the third quarter. It is your market zone, and it's next.

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1: Happening. We are now in the closing bell market zone. We got Mike Santoli. We have Crescent Grove's Andrew Cry here on set to break down the crucial moments of the trading day. We got Oliver Rennick. He is at the Cboe Global Markets in Chicago. Welcome, everybody. Mike Santoli. We're going to see you, I know, in a couple of minutes here. Then you'll see me, by the way, on Fast Money. What is your market theme of the day so far?
2: Yeah, so let's start the relay race, Brian. I mean, the third quarter is dying as it lived, which is to say with a relative handful of big growth stocks, the AI trade managing to hold up the headline indexes while the median stock kind of buckles under the pressure of this relentless selling in treasuries, which, of course, is lifting yields to these multi-decade highs. It's pretty orderly. It's not like there's some kind of urgent rush away from the average stock, but it is sort of a drip of weakness. Getting pretty extreme, arguably, in terms of how weak breadth has been relative to the index. How does that resolve? Is the average stock oversold? If we get some relief on the yield front, does that mean we have some kind of a big comeback rally in the making, or at least a big exhale? I think there's a chance of that. But we've been in this situation for really a few weeks right now, and it's not really resolving. You had the NASDAQ up 0.5%, the median S&P stock down 0.5%. That's been the story for a little bit now.
1: All right, Mike, thank you very much. See you in a couple of minutes. Oliver Rennick, what is the options market setup on Micron? Is it like a coiled spring?
3: Hey, Brian, stakes certainly seem high, but market makers are actually pricing a 7% move after earnings, which is small by Micron's recent standards. But after the situational awareness blow up this summer, maybe a more measured rally and lower vol would be a welcome change. What's most encouraging is that there's a lot of put open interest down at $1,000 and then further down at the 800 strike. So if there is a sell-off, there should be profit taking to help soften any blow and maybe set up for a bounce back. Also in today's session, we saw more selling of call strikes at the upper end of the implied move from 1,100 to 1,250 strikes, meaning the real surprise would be a very big rally. Certainly a welcome one for many, but traders largely betting against that coiled spring and new highs, Brian.
1: All right, Oliver Rennick. Oliver, thank you very much. All right, let's bring in now Crescent Grove's Andrew Cry. Andrew, welcome. What is your key market theme? Maybe not today, this year so far, and today, by the way, last day of the third quarter.
4: Yeah, well, I think it's rates. You got to point to rates and just look at the fact that we've had real yields driving rates higher. This hasn't been an inflation break-even story, which I think a lot of people are sort of conflating based on the fact that we've got stubbornly high inflation. But if you look at the 10-year, the 30-year, again, it's real yields. It's a global competition for capital. Because you've got really interesting investment opportunities right now in AI, in defense spending, in reindustrialization, alongside some of the more troubling issues with government debt and, you know, fiscal sort of largesse. But nonetheless, I think you got to look at rates as kind of the key
1: point. Andrew, sit tight because I've got some breaking news I got to get to right now. Megan Casella in Washington.

0: DC, Megan, what's going on?
1: Brian, we finally heard from President Trump responding to the Inspector General report about the Fed building renovations earlier today. Now, the president has a long post on this. I want to show you just how much he has to say on all of this. But what he's saying here is that too late Jerome Powell, as he describes him, should be forced to resign from the board. He says he can't manage a building, and he certainly shouldn't be allowed to manage his high interest rate policy. Now, as for what he's actually asking here, President Trump says he's asking Attorney General Todd Blanche to study the report and make a determination as to what to do about a relatively small building complex that has hundreds of millions of dollars over budget. Now, Brian, there's much more to come here, but he says at the end, this is Jerome Powell's fault. He should be forced to resign immediately. If he doesn't resign, he should be sued at the highest level by the United States government. So, Brian, finally there, we've heard from President Trump on this, wanting to see former Fed Chair Jerome Powell forced to resign over these building renovations.
0: All right, Megan Casella with that breaking news. We'll see what develops from that. Going to go back to you. Thanks very much. Okay, so, you know, that aside, I don't think the market's going to care about that, right?
2: No.
0: Trump, he doesn't like Powell. We've known that for a long time.
2: Yeah.
0: But Powell is still on the Fed. Does that in any way impact your thinking about what the Fed does or doesn't do?
2: No, I think we saw that Warsh established credibility at the last meeting, and through the rhetoric, you know, Jackson Hole. Like, I think he's got now a credibility card in his, you know, in his stack. So I think we don't have to worry about Warsh. We don't have to worry about the Fed in terms of how we think about
0: I think
2: Powell.
0: There was a school of thought that 5% yields in the 10-year were going to sort of end the stock market rally. Can we tuck that to bed? Can we put that away right now? Because we're at 5.3 and the market just keeps going up, on at least for big tech.
2: That's right. That's it. Yeah. I think, again, as we point to this fact that it's real yields driving higher interest rates, again, that's suggests to us that it's strong economic growth, strong underpinnings of growth in a corporate earnings environment right now, where you've got a high nominal growth sort of backdrop, which is supporting corporate earnings. So, yeah, we can withstand higher interest rates in this environment. And even at that, I wouldn't argue that we're restrictive right now.
0: Yeah, you're in from Milwaukee, a place I spend a lot of time in your city. You know that, and that surrounding area. Just the amount of consumer spending and wealth creation from AI to me in your area and others has been amazing. Is that a theme that maybe we're missing in sort of the New York markets?
2: I think there could be an element
0: of that. Milwaukee's doing well.
2: Yeah, I think if you look at the middle of the country, you are starting to see some of that expand, you know, some of the wealth creation expand into other areas beyond just some of the coastal areas. And I think that's a theme for us is applied AI. It's the enablement of businesses that are outside of the tech realm using AI to increase profitability. You know,
0: because that goes to corporate earnings, which goes to multiples, which goes to a market that many people will say is not overvalued.
2: That's right. Yeah, you look at the Equal Weight right now trading at 16 times forward earnings. You know, that's not a demand multiple by any means. And then we look at non-US too. Look at the EFA, right? Trading at 15 times, EM trading at 10 times forward earnings.
0: Yeah.
2: Not particularly demanding.
0: Can you hear how much they liked your answer?
2: Appreciate that.
0: I mean, look, that's
2: all for me.
0: That's how much they liked your answer. Andrew, real pleasure. Thank you for coming on set. There is your bell, everybody. I'll see you on Fast Money. Thanks for watching Closing Bell. Now, let's send it to overtime with Mike Santoli.
3: The bell's bringing an end to the trading day. At the NYSE, Arcos Dorados ringing the closing bell, and at the NASDAQ, Blood Cancer United doing the honors. Welcome to Closing Bell Overtime, live from Studio B at the NASDAQ market site. I'm Mike Santoli. Melissa Lee is off today. Stocks sliding late in the session. The Dow closing at the lows of the day, down more than 400 points. The S&P 500 just below the flat line. Tech taking the lead with the NASDAQ composite rising about 0.2%. There was initially some relief in bond yields as PCE data showed a smaller than expected increase in inflation in August. But on the longer end, yields did rise later in the day. Now, this wraps up both the month of September and the third quarter. In both cases, the Dow was lower. But for the quarter, the S&P 500 and the NASDAQ composite were higher. The Russell down 7%, though, hit by those rising rates. And Microsoft leading the way during the third quarter, having its best quarter since 1998. Amazon also a gainer today. We'll talk to an analyst who's raising his price target on that stock, saying the perceived risk of disruption from AI is overstated. And speaking of the risks from AI, we'll talk to the former White House AI czar, David Sacks, about yesterday's big meeting and how these companies can develop a safer AI. But first, Let's get more on the stocks making big moves today. Seema Modi has that for us. Hi, Seema.
4: Well, Mike, a fascinating read on the AI infrastructure build-out from HP Enterprise, the company's investor day in which it boosted its networking and server outlook. It also won a big order from AMD over $1 billion. That stock hitting a record high of 4% on the day. Semiconductors as a whole did well, with NVIDIA back above $230 a share. This as we await Micron. Take a look at Synopsys, though, rallying after signing a multi-year agreement with OpenAI to develop a specialized model for chip design. That stock up by around 5% on the day. On the flip side, Jabil Circuit beating street expectations, but analysts were left debating the size of the beat. The electronic manufacturing company did end the day down by 10%. Cybersecurity stocks resuming their rally just one day after that White House AI meeting in which Palo Alto Network CEO Nikesh Arora was present amongst many other CEOs. The market sees this lighter touch from Washington on AI as an opportunity for these companies to specialize in thwarting cyber attacks for the enterprise customer. Lastly, Northrop Grumman, that stock falling after the U.S. Navy selected its competitor, Boeing, for a $20 billion contract to build its next-gen stealth fighter. Boeing shares initially moved higher but closed down about 1%. Mike?
3: Seema, thank you. We'll talk to you again in a bit. Now, while the S&P 500 closed out the month in the green, market breadth has remained weak, with more than 70% of stocks lower. The only two sectors to close higher are both led by megacaps, communication services and technology. Meantime, Treasury yields trading at multi-decade highs this month, driven by concerns around inflation and longer-term growth in Fed policy. So can the indexes keep making upside progress with breadth so weak and rates so high? Joining us now is Janice Henderson, head of global portfolio management, Seth Meyer. Seth, good to see you.
5: Nice to see you.
3: Thanks for coming in. So, yeah, so some staticky messages inside the stock market, at least, and even really when it comes to Treasury, some debate as to what is keeping yields levitating like this. What's your essential read on the interplay of what the bond market and stock market are doing right now?
5: The interesting part about it is, I think if you just peel back the onion very, very little on the S&P 500, you are seeing the rate-sensitive markets actually under pressure,
3: sure.
5: Right? REITs, small cap, biotech, utilities. We're starting to see some of the
3: weakness, even banks,
5: actually,
3: yeah.
5: Even banks starting to flow through as far as performance is concerned. So I don't think it's more about that we're not seeing it in the equity market. We certainly are.
3: Yes.
5: And in equal weighted underperformance, cap weighted again. So you are starting to see it. I think the bigger question is, where are we on rates and how much further do we have to go? One of the ways you can think about it is, stronger than expected earnings growth, stronger than expected GDP growth, inflation coming down a little bit. You can make the argument that maybe we'd be peaking there. It's really tough to tell right now. I mean, as you mentioned it, it's static is a great way to describe
3: it. Yeah. So 10-year yield pushing 5.3%. A lot of folks thought maybe that was going to be a little bit of an upside objective on a technical basis. It's also been interesting to see how oil's down 15
5: yeah.
3: bucks in a couple weeks off those highs. You even had, the cooler than expected PCE inflation this morning did not restrain Treasury yields. So it seems like it has a little bit of momentum of its own. On the other hand, it's not as if longer term yields are out of whack historically relative to Fed funds rate or nominal GDP.
5: Yeah, I think that's actually more to the point, right? If you were to just break it up into three buckets, fundamentals, technicals, and valuations. Fundamentals, we just talked about it. The economy looks okay and things are working, right? The numbers we saw this morning were encouraging. Absolutely. Technicals, the market itself is under significant supply pressure. It's not just from the governments, right? We are talking about a $400 billion CapEx budget that will be coming to corporate bond markets in 2027
3: right.
5: after $300 billion in 2026, which doesn't stop in 2028. So where is this supply going to be? You have to find a clearing level. Finally, on valuation, and I heard your last guest talk about real yields. It's really hard to ignore what you're seeing right now in rates as far as real yields are concerned, as far as treasuries. So it is kind of playing that interplay. Fundamentals look fine. Technicals look really tough. Mm-hmm. Valuations, I think you got to step up, from a client perspective and be like, this might be a really interesting mm-hmm. opportunity.
3: Let's take 1 second. We do have Micron earnings out. Seema Modi has them for us. Seema.
4: Hey, Mike. Fourth quarter earnings are out for Micron, which did come in better than expected. Earnings of $33.42, well above the estimate of $31.61 adjusted. Revenue at $54.23 billion. Analysts were looking for $51.0. We are seeing shares up about 0.5% here. And over time, we'll just look at guidance, which also came in better than expected. And that gross margin number, Mike, that analysts have been deliberating over ahead of this release for the fourth quarter came in at 87%. Remember, the street was looking for 86.3. So it's a slight beat there. And looking ahead to the gross margins it predicts for the first quarter, that's at 86.3. That's slightly lower than the 86.6% the street was anticipating. But overall, a strong report and the guide looks good. Now, I think some deliberation over gross margins will continue as we await that earnings call to begin at 4:30 p.m. Eastern. I remember going into this report, the story was, you know, how good can this be? And I remember the analyst note from Joe Moore at Morgan Stanley, Mike, really resonated. He said, it's not how good can it be, it's how long can it stay this good, given this the incredible growth it's seen in sales, given this momentous time we're in the memory cycle market. More once the earnings call begins.
3: Yeah, no doubt about it, Seemi. Yeah, it's the duration of this boom that matters a lot for how this stock's going to go. Thank you for that. I mean, Seth, this is not to get too granular on Micron, but the earnings story has done more than its share for this market.
5: Yeah, I think that's clear.
3: You know, and the AI theme in particular, what's really interesting is that, you know, a stock like Micron peaked back in June. So we're having a rethink about the duration of the AI hardware boom. At the same time, non-tech parts of the market, as we talked about, are getting depressed. What does it mean for you tactically or how you would sort of rearrange a portfolio right now?
5: Yeah, I mean, it actually boils down to what you want to do with duration and not duration in the sense of bond duration,
3: right,
5: but do you want to extend in equities? So talking about the longer duration assets, small cap, biotech, utilities, longer duration assets that are contingent on financing to a certain degree. If you want to extend duration in your portfolio or you think we are peaking in terms of rates, this is a great opportunity for you to take advantage of what we believe to be dislocated value in small caps specifically. Mm-hmm. Now, granted, they had quite a run going into this month, so it's difficult to say, oh, 1 month creates this trend, but it's a really unique opportunity, we think, to reengage.
3: The debate continues to be among the debates. Is the bond market sort of begging you to just lock in these real yields at this point, at least as an offset to equity risk?
5: I don't even know if you need to lock in the 10-year real yield. Why not 4.85% on the 2-year? Or why not some front-end credit and clip a 5.5% type return? We would be screaming for these type of yields 4 or 5 years ago, and now they're right in our face, and we're all worried about kind of the outcomes of what we're going to see. That being said, it's difficult for me to sit there and say there isn't value at a 5-plus percent 10-year. Mm-hmm. I think you have to reevaluate it and think about it.
3: I mean, the other point about longer term debt, it's not that you would want to own some because you're getting paid today for it, but because you simply don't know how it's going to be beyond the 2 years that you get paid that 4.8% and what the rate outlook is going to be at that point.
5: Yeah, for sure. And you can eliminate the hand wringing a little bit, right? Just don't worry about what the Fed's going to do or not do.
3: Right.
5: To be pricing in as aggressively as the Fed, the market already seems to be convinced that the Fed's going to be doing its work for it. You are talking 4.8% on the 2-year and 4% on Fed funds. That delta is pretty high.
3: Mm-hmm.
5: Do we think the Fed's going to be doing that over the next 2 years? That's really the question.
3: No, exactly.
5: Can it sustain?
3: The market has definitely gotten to some degree maybe ahead of things there. And just finally on the leadership segment of the stock market, where it's been this kind of defensive AI mega cap growth bid, is that something that you see as being vulnerable at this point if we do get some relief in the rest of the market?
5: I don't think it's necessarily vulnerable. We saw it first half of the year where it was underperforming the traditional Mag 7 or whatever you want to describe them as. They were underperforming the rest of the market. I think if you get some rate relief, you could start seeing some of the broadening that we saw in the early part of the year. That would be really healthy. And I would actually, from the perspective of kind of diversification away from that, I think that's your opportunity to reengage, whether that be in international markets, whether that be in small cap or something like that. I think you have to think about getting cheaper valuations at this point relative to what those stocks were performing. Do they have to underperform from here?
3: Right.
5: I don't think so.
3: Yeah.
5: I think you just have a broadening.
3: Yeah, we'll see if it's a seesaw or if everything can maybe benefit for a little while. Yeah. Seth, good to talk to you. Thank you.
5: Yeah, thank you.
3: Let's see. We have a news alert on Alphabet. Mackenzie Sigalos has the details. Matt.
6: So, Mike, Google just released Gemini 4 Argonne, what it's calling its most advanced AI model with major improvements in coding, cybersecurity, and complex professional work. Now, Gemini 4 was expected back in May as part of their I.O. developer conference, but was delayed as Google chose to focus on faster, cheaper flash models before making a major push at the frontier. Now, Google tells me the model set a new record in real-world software engineering. Ties with rival models from OpenAI and XAI for first place in cybersecurity, and then leads another benchmark measuring performance across finance, law, and other professional work. Now, Google telling me a short time ago that they're already using Argonne internally for the past few weeks, including to optimize its data centers, potentially freeing up hundreds of terabytes of memory without having to spend more CapEx dollars on additional hardware. But as with many other cutting-edge models, Google is initially limiting access to select cybersecurity defenders and some enterprise cloud customers while working with the U.S. government on pre-release safety evaluations. This, of course, coming a day after CEO Sundar Pichai signed President Trump's voluntary AI safety accord at the White House. And as Sam Altman tells CNBC, OpenAI is holding back its latest Astra model over safety concerns. Mike.
3: Yeah, I mean, obviously the progress is just keeps racing ahead. Mackenzie, thank you very much. Micron earnings just out. The stock slightly higher at the moment after beating on the top and the bottom lines. The company saying guidance for revenue and EPS better than expected for the coming quarter, but gross margins for the first quarter could be lower than anticipated. Joining me now is Matt Bryson from Wedbush. So, Matt, obviously kind of a high bar, you know, even as the stock has kind of bounced around in the last few months, earnings estimates and expectations have been strong. What's most relevant from the report?
7: I would look at the guidance around earnings. So they're looking at north of $38. I think that's roughly in line with where buy side had been. I've heard anywhere from 36 to 40. So we're right in the middle of that range. I think that's the most relevant number from my perspective.
3: Just the slightest downtick in anticipated gross margin for the current quarter. I guess that's just something that is going to keep in the air some of these questions about exactly how long the pricing power, the supply constraints and the demand story are going to carry through.
7: Yeah, it really depends upon the details there. So, for instance, if the downtick is tied to them shipping more high bandwidth memory, so supporting AI. I don't think that's a negative. All of my price checks have suggested that pricing's still moving up. It's at a little bit slower pace. So I think the why depends a lot here.
3: Sure. And then, you know, as much as the forward-looking earnings expectations keep going higher, obviously on that basis, the stock continues to look cheaper than it has been recently. I guess the question is, are we inching closer to the point when the market's going to be concerned about whatever capacity additions are coming in the out years and, you know, whether, in fact, we're going to see a little bit of a stutter step in the data center build out and the macro drivers of all this demand?
7: Yeah, so I think there are certainly concerns around supply coming on, right? Supply is always what ends these cycles. It's late 27, 28 that we get that supply going on or coming on. The thing to remember, though, is that we're getting huge estimates for accelerator builds and CPU builds. So when you think about Broadcom, for instance, talking about demand doubling and then doubling again, and the amount of memory for each of these compute chips or accelerators is the same. And the bit growth is nowhere close to that. So as long as you have this strength in AI, even if you get more supply coming on, it's really unclear to me that supply catches demand.
3: And then in terms of capital return, I know that maybe there was some expectations that Micron might update how much it's going to share of this bounty that it's pulling in free cash flow.
7: Yeah, I think their preferred way of returning capital to shareholders is going to be buybacks. And they're locked up until December 9th because of the CHIPS Act funding that they got. So I'm not sure that we get a ton more on this call. But I would expect them to be buying back a lot of shares, given how much cash they've accumulated once we get past that December 9th date.
3: For sure. Yeah. And at least on paper would be some accretive activity given the valuation. We'll see how it goes. Matt, really appreciate you jumping on. Thank you. Matt Bryson.
7: Thank you.
3: The biggest names and brightest minds gathering at the White House yesterday to discuss the path forward for AI. So what was said and what was agreed to? We'll talk to someone who was in the room where it happened, special advisor to the president, David Sachs. He joins us after this break. Stay with us.

0: Verry.com.
1: A significant day at the White House yesterday, where President Trump hosted top tech leaders from NVIDIA, Meta, SpaceX, and others to sign a morally binding document that calls for self-regulation in AI. The president adding that the administration is considering creating a person or committee to oversee the industry. But for Anthropic CEO Dario Amodei, there is more left to discuss when it comes to reining in AI risks.
2: Whoever wins AI wins. I think that's very important. But I think the technology has very real risks. And, you know, the mechanism, how we address those risks is still under discussion. But we all need to work. We all need to work together to make sure that we can win and we can win safely. If we do this right, we work with the president and everyone here, we can win safely.
1: Joining me now is David Sacks. He's founder of Kraft Ventures and advisor to President Donald Trump. He was at yesterday's meeting at the White House. And David, thank you for joining us. Appreciate you coming on today. It's a fascinating setup in the sense that I know that you and the administration have said no need for kind of novel or greater regulation of this emerging industry. We have consumer protection laws. We have, you know, obviously product liability statutes and things like that. But this is an industry that some of its leaders, as Amodei just said, have been conveying what they perceive to be the risks or how fast things are moving and that there's a window where more must be done. What was yesterday's agreement solving for in that context?
3: Well, Mike, I think there's a spectrum of views in the industry on what exactly we should do. And it's hard to basically get everyone on the same page. But that's what President Trump did yesterday. First of all, he convened all the leaders in this industry, from the chip companies to the frontier models to the data centers, the hyperscalers. They were all represented there by their CEOs. It was a gathering that really only President Trump could put together. I call it the Bretton Woods of superintelligence. And coming out of that meeting, you got the first White House accord on superintelligence, where the frontier labs agreed to a series of commitments to ensure the safety of their products. First of all, they accept the responsibility. They understand that if they're going to be developing super intelligent products, they have to do it safely. That's their corporate responsibility. That's their fiduciary duty. And then they agreed to have a series of robust internal controls and to have external audits on those internal controls that then report into a committee of the board. So this is a whole new level of transparency and accountability for these companies that President Trump was able to extract. And again, there's a wide variety of views in the industry, but everybody signed this agreement. Everyone got on the same page about this. And I think that's a major accomplishment. And frankly, we didn't have to wait for a new piece of legislation or some agreement, you know, with the United Nations that's never going to come. So really, credit to President Trump for making this happen.
1: Well, you're certainly correct. There's a wide variety of views, including really throughout the industry, about some of these incidents that the companies themselves keep reporting when these sort of models potentially go rogue. On the one hand, you have the folks who say, look, this stuff is got a kind of an energy of its own. It's got a momentum. It's jailbreaking these parameters. On the other hand, it's saying that these are kind of badly designed training systems. And basically, there's a sort of a human element or instructions that are badly engineered. Where do you fit along that spectrum? And I guess, does it matter if the users are going to be concerned about the outcomes?
3: Well, I think we want to be careful in the way that we speak about the technology to not anthropomorphize it, which is to say, make it sound like it's a human, because it's really not. And there's two ways of describing the same event. You could say that the agent escaped the lab, which sounds like it's its own actor. Or you could say that the lab had bad security. The lab did not have control. That's the way I think about it, that fundamentally these are engineering problems. Engineering problems can be root cause. They have bugs and they can be fixed. And I think it's very important that we don't use language that deflects responsibility and accountability away from the corporations that are developing these products. Again, when you speak about the agents as if they have their own mind, it sounds like it's not the company's responsibility, and it is. It very much is. The companies who are developing this technology have to make sure that it's safe, and they are liable if they don't. There's product liability. There's liability under statutes. There's civil, criminal, and administrative sanctions. This is something that actually former Democrat FTC chair Lina Khan has said. She's had a article in the New York Times today talking about this. These companies are liable if they don't develop their product safely, and I think we need to hold them accountable. That's what this statement that and this accord that came out of the White House did yesterday. Everybody understands that they're responsible for developing their product safely, and I think they want to. They clearly do. They have a fiduciary duty. It's what their customers want. Remember, no customer, no enterprise wants to buy an AI agent that could leak their data or hack a competitor. They want the product to be reliable and predictable. That's what being safe means. So I think everybody is on the same page here. And I think the Trump administration is certainly willing to use that liability to hold these companies accountable if they misbehave.
1: Well, and we did get reports of the Federal Trade Commission under the current administration opening an inquiry of sorts into OpenAI Anthropic today. Who knows exactly what the focus of that is, but it feels as if the industry wants rules of the road, perhaps wants some kind of cover to come to these kind of mutual agreements and not be accused of anti-competitive behavior. And it's unclear, perhaps, that they know whether they've gotten that as the technology itself continues to be developed so quickly.
3: Well, I think they have rules of the road. We just put in place a structure yesterday that actually looks a lot like Sarbanes-Oxley, right? Where you have a separate internal team that basically has to codify its controls and monitor and ensure that those controls are being followed. Then you have external audits of that system, of those internal controls, to make sure that the company is doing what it says it's going to. And then there is a committee of the board that that reports to. And then all of that is backed up by agencies like the FTC, and it could be the DOJ. There's lots of liability on these companies. And remember, they have a market incentive to develop products that are safe and predictable. So I think we have rules of the road. What we don't want to do is waive product liability or waive antitrust laws so that these companies could potentially collude with each other. That's something we're not going to do. I'd also say one other point, which was agreed to yesterday, I think is very important, is that when it comes to best practices around developing these products safely, these companies have agreed for that limited purpose, which the DOJ allows, it's not collusive, to share best practices around security. So they're going to be sharing methods and techniques that help make the industry safer. And I think that's a positive and good thing.
1: And then just, I guess, quickly, this idea that, you know, we have product liability laws and things like that, where you would be able to go after a company that put out a defective product. Are you personally not concerned that those harms, the potential harms, would be so great that it sort of would have been better to get ahead of them?
3: Well, Mike, what's your alternative? I mean, yeah. You know, I think what a lot of people are saying is that we need an FDA for AI. And I can tell you that if we do that, we will lose this AI race to China. So first of all, if you look at regulatory agencies like the FDA or like the FAA, which have these approval processes, in other words, in order to release your product to the market, you have to go get the approval of the agency. In both those cases, they take a minimum of 5 years to approve new products. Now, we have a situation in this market in which the frontier lab companies are releasing models every 2 or 3 months, and our Chinese competitors are releasing them every few months or every few weeks. Just in the last 2 months, there's been 6 releases of Chinese models. So I would tell you that if you want to set up a process where the government has to approve the release of these models, first of all, the government does not have the technical capabilities to do that. Mm-hmm. And this industry is moving too quickly. It is too dynamic. And if you do that, we will simply lose to China. So look, we have rules of the road here. We're going to have internal controls. We're going to have external audits. We're going to have committees of the board. Again, that is a model very much like Sarbanes-Oxley. Then on top of that, you got this FTC investigation that was just announced today. You got the DOJ behind that. You've got the Trump administration behind that. Remember, this administration actually sent a letter to one of the frontier lab companies forcing the rollback of a model when the administration received a credible report that that model was not safe. So we have safeguards here, and I think it's just fundamentally wrong to try and pretend that we are bereft of laws, bereft of safeguards. I understand that we're a month before the midterms, but this is very much a narrative that's being created falsely. It's really a fake narrative for election purposes, is to try and make the public scared. And the reality is we have layers of protection here. We have layers of policing. And the Trump administration has been extremely willing, starting with President Trump saying, listen, we're willing to sic the DOJ on down on these companies if they're not doing the safe thing. But look, we cannot lose this race to China. We got to stop talking about this as if it's only a downside. There's tremendous upside here for our economy. Already, a million new jobs created by AI. Already, we have the biggest infrastructure build out ever because of AI and superintelligence. Bigger, this is according to the Wall Street Journal, bigger than the railroads, the canals, and the electric grid all combined. It's a 3% tailwind to GDP, over $1 trillion each year of infrastructure investment. And do we want to derail that? Do we want to wreck that? Do we want to lead? Do we want all this fear and paranoia to derail what is so manifestly good for the U.S. economy? Mm-hmm. If that happens, it will be the Chinese economy and Chinese national security that benefits from superintelligence rather than the United States. And I think that would be a tragic mistake.
1: David Sacks, appreciate the time today. Thank you.
3: Thank you, Mike.
1: All right. We want to show you the CBOE closing bell, which happened from the Hood Summit in Houston a few minutes ago, ending the regular trading session for options. Well, coming up, a new CNBC documentary exploring how Chinese spies used love and betrayal to target the Federal Reserve. Closing bell over time. We'll be right back.

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1: A new CNBC documentary details an aggressive plot by China to infiltrate the Federal Reserve. Eamon Javers joins us now to explain the story. Eamon.
2: Yeah, that's right, Mike. The case of the alleged Chinese spy at the Federal Reserve shows us just how important the Fed is as a target for Chinese intelligence. Beijing is so eager for even basic information about the Fed that one Chinese intelligence official was allegedly willing to spend more than a decade of his career worming his way deep into the personal life of a senior Fed economist named John Rogers. Now, we've obtained exclusive photos, text messages, and audio recordings detailing the whole case. But I want to play you just one snippet of it. This is the man accused of spying for China inside the Fed, John Rogers. He's talking to investigators from the Federal Reserve's Inspector General's office. And he's talking about his relationship with this alleged spy. And listen to just how close he was personally with this man.
3: I love the guy. Don't get me wrong. I do. I owe everything to him. The relationship, my wife wouldn't have happened, despite the fact that we met online. It just would not have happened without him. I mean, I love him like a brother. I actually asked him to be the best man. And he said, dude, your brother is here.
4: Oh, yeah. Awkward.
3: Yeah. Okay. But I thought it was weird at first.
2: And then listen as federal investigators press Rogers, that Fed economist, on his interaction with the alleged Chinese spy. What's incredible here, Mike, is that Rogers acknowledges that the Chinese are eager to learn about the Fed, that they conduct espionage to do it. But then he dismisses the idea that he himself could be the target of spying, which is, of course, exactly what the U.S. government said was really going on here.
5: Do you think his generosity and kindness was genuine?
3: Totally genuine. Look, there's something in it for them, too. But, you know, and I did have to be careful about my role in the Fed. And boy, the Chinese are watching everything that the U.S. does. I don't mean that in an espionage way. I'm sure they are doing espionage, but I don't confront that. They just want to know, what's the Fed thinking?
2: Now, the whole thing fell apart because at the same time Rogers was allegedly being targeted by Chinese intelligence, he was also caught up in a sextortion case with hackers in Africa threatening to send nude selfies that he took on his Fed cell phone in the Fed's gym to the vice chairman of the Federal Reserve. But Rogers' defense attorney argued at trial that he never knew anything that was all that secret about the Fed because of the nature of his job, and he never did anything wrong at all in his interactions with the Chinese. In fact, a jury agreed with that argument and acquitted Rogers of a charge of espionage. They did convict him in the end, though, of lying to federal investigators. It is a wild story. There's a whole lot more to it, which we lay out in the full version of the saga, which is on CNBC.com right now. If you click on that QR code, you can go directly to the story, Mike.
1: Yeah, Eamon, I mean, fascinating across so many fronts here. You mentioned, so his own lawyers say, look, he didn't really have that much interesting to say. The jury did not convict him of divulging anything, I guess, of too much importance. Right. Was he targeted, do you think, or did investigators find, just in an opportunistic way, they stumbled upon this one economist at the Fed, or maybe he was one of many targets and he's the only one we know about?
2: Well, we talked with a former CIA station chief who's dealt with Chinese intelligence a lot over the years in the documentary, and he says he's convinced that the Chinese are continuing to try to get inside the Fed to this day with this kind of operation. Also, we've seen hacking operations and all sorts of intelligence ops by the Chinese related to the Fed. So the idea is that the Chinese intelligence service has such an important demand for information about the Fed because of its role in the global economy and because of the sort of geopolitical struggle between these two countries, that they're willing to spend enormous resources and devote enormous amounts of time that would seem to be kind of totally out of whack to us when you look at the value of this particular target. I mean, you're right. The lawyer here argued that Rogers never really knew anything that was all that secret. He was an economist. He was a researcher. He wasn't really in the room for the FOMC meetings and all that kind of thing anyway. And so the documents that he turned over, the lawyer said, weren't that big of a deal. And that was the crux of the case. Did the Chinese waste their time here, or is this indicative of a much bigger effort?
1: Yeah, it's quite the long game, if nothing else. Eamon, right. Great stuff. Everyone should go and check out the doc, Eamon Javers.
2: Thanks,
1: time
2: Mike.
1: For a CNBC News update with Julia Boorstin. Hi, Julia.
6: Mike, Israeli Prime Minister Benjamin Netanyahu and President Trump are expected to speak today about an attack on a Fly Dubai plane headed for Israel. That's according to our sister network, MS Now. Netanyahu says the pilot of the plane was stabbed, but still opened the cockpit door so passengers and crew members could overpower his attacker and land the plane safely in Saudi Arabia. Defense Secretary Pete Hegseth announced a new Pentagon initiative led by Elon Musk, Anduril Industries co-founder Palmer Luckey, and former House Speaker Newt Gingrich. He says the three will head Project Meridian, which will help identify what technologies and weapons the U.S. should prioritize. Hegseth made the announcement during his State of the Force address today. And Senate Democrats voted today to block a House-passed bill that would keep members of Congress from buying and selling stocks. They said the measure did not go far enough to curb trading. Democrats also opposed a provision added to the bill by Republicans over the summer that would require people to present valid voter identification when voting. Back over to you.
1: Julia, thank you. Coming up, a new consortium is teaming up to get us closer to 24/7 trading. We'll look at how it works and if the market really needs it. Closing Bell Overtime. We'll be right back.

0: system.
1: The push to make stock trading around the clock is getting another boost. Robinhood says it plans to let customers trade a select group of U.S. stocks and ETFs throughout the weekend, pending regulatory review, expanding on its existing 24-hour market. The weekend trades would run through Bruce Market's alternative trading system. NASDAQ technology will power the market, and Apex is set to handle the clearing and custody behind the scenes. Joining me now is Matt Holsizer. He's Peak Six co-founder and managing partner, along with Bill Capuzzi, Apex FinTech Solutions CEO. Peak Six is the lead investor in Bruce Markets. Good to see you guys.
2: Good to see you.
1: Matt, set it up for us in terms of, I mean, the question is always why, right? If you're a big institution, you want to kind of trade where everybody else is at the highest depth and concentration of activity. Why is the weekend a time we should be trading stocks?
3: I think events are happening on the weekend just like they do during the week. Like, the world spins 7 days a week. I think it's an anachronism to think that, you know, hey, we should trade from Monday through Friday, 9:30 to 4 Eastern. And so people have been able to buy houses and groceries and invest in prediction markets now on the weekend. So there's like it seems obvious that stocks should be added.
1: Is it mostly, do you imagine, something that like U.S. retail investors will be interested in doing? Is it mostly for overseas investors to kind of link up with their timing of trading?
3: I think everybody's going to be interested in this. I think this is a change moment for the world. I think you're going to have CNBC running with a ticker over the weekend.
1: Yeah.
3: I think you guys are going to be working a lot harder.
1: Well, hopefully that won't be part of it. Maybe the ticker will work harder. Bill, what's the... I guess the logistical piece of this, what has to happen in terms of, you know, approvals and really also, how do you ensure that you're going to have, you know, a market that's going to be robust enough that's worth having on the weekends?
2: There's a lot that goes into it. Right. So today you think about the markets, 9:30 to 4, things have to change. Right. There's a lot of technology has to go into supporting, you know, Saturday, Sunday. First part is the tech, right, running 24 hours a day. The second part is the team around it. You know, the third part is liquidity providers. To your point, right, there has to be a buy and a sell. Right, people actually want to buy it, to Matt's point. There has to be someone on the other side to you know, buy and sell that. So lots of work that goes into the infrastructure. And then the second part you mentioned about regulatory approval, right, the SEC needs to sign off on this. That's something we're working on. We expect that to happen in the next 30 days.
1: And do you think, Matt, that, I mean, market makers, a lot of the other market participants that really are there every day to kind of grease the gears of the market, are they going to be active? I assume you're not going to have options trading. I'm just imagining the whole parts of the ecosystem that exist at, you know, 10 a.m. Monday morning that may or may not be in play over the weekend.
3: Yeah, look, I think we know the market makers. They're currently doing this overnight. Mm-hmm. They're doing it in the prediction markets. It's not like Jane Street and Citadel and Susquehanna aren't participating in that. So they're staffed for that. Peak Six has a market maker. We're staffed for that. I think there'll be plenty of liquidity there. And I think there's plenty of events. I just think this is just, it's going to look, Saturday is going to look a lot more like Tuesday, except for the fact that it's Saturday and, you know, you're going to have CNBC meets SNL.
1: Well, that I might be able to get on board with there a little bit. You mentioned prediction markets. Obviously, there are these other, you know, kind of innovative or emerging platforms, things like Hyperliquid, where you're trading the indexes at least, and some other things like perpetual futures. It feels like everyone's trying to push the line. It also feels kind of supply driven. In other words, is the world crying out because they need this?
2: We have about 42 million people that Apex supports. All retail clients. About a third of those folks are outside the U.S. The amount of demand for U.S. stocks, greatest market in the world, right? The amount of demand, just let's take Monday through Friday, the overnight market, 8 p.m. to 4 a.m., it's growing. It's 25 times the size it was a year ago. And it'll be 25 times, you know, in a year from today. And it's almost exclusively coming from outside the U.S. So the world continues to shrink. You know, you have your phone next to you. People can access the markets through their phone today, through platforms like Apex. And the demand is there from a retail perspective. You know, do institutions, you started by talking about hedge funds. Hedge funds want to start working on Saturday, Sunday? Probably not.
1: Right.
2: But the demand is certainly there from a retail perspective.
1: Yeah. I mean, I guess if it's there, some people will trade it, and it won't necessarily be doing things on Saturday that they would otherwise have done on Monday. They'll do it because the quotes are live.
2: Well, the other part is, like Matt said, this is a 24-hour news cycle.
1: Sure.
2: Right? Think about CNBC.
1: Yeah.
2: Things happen during the weekend.
1: Yes.
2: Right? If you want to express your investing thesis when something happens.
1: Right. Right?
2: So this weekend, if there's a peace treaty and it's Saturday, you want to be able to express that on Saturday. Why do you have to wait until 9:30, you know, on Monday morning?
3: I mean, there's a world in which you've got Tom Brady talking about the game and taking the telestrator out and showing you his portfolio.
1: Right. Well, you keep trying to make it more interesting over the weekend than maybe just trading Micron. But we'll see how it goes, guys. Thanks for coming in.
3: Great.
2: Yeah. Thanks. Thanks for having us.
1: All right. Up next, an analyst who thinks fears that AI shopping agents could threaten Amazon's business are being overblown and just raised his price target on Amazon as a result. Closing bell overtime. We'll be right back.

0: all the difference.
1: Amazon has been under pressure this month amid fears AI consumer agents could put the company under existential threat. But one analyst thinks it's a false narrative, raising his price target on the stock as a result. Joining us now is Rosenblatt senior research analyst Scott Devitt. Scott, good to see you. I mean, first of all, do you think this is really a prime reason that Amazon has had this little bout of underperformance? People think the e-commerce business, the advertising business, is vulnerable to these agents?
2: Hi, Mike, and thanks for having me on. I do think macro has been a bit of a factor with higher oil prices and rates, but there's definitely been company-specific dynamics here. The whole e-commerce industry was affected when Muse did launch, and you know the narrative or this core debate around the advertising business is just that AI agents compress the purchase funnel, A, which gives less space for advertising, and B, that possibly agents can pull transactions off of sites like Amazon as well, so the transaction is conducted on the agent's service and outside of Amazon's ecosystem, and they can't monetize that as well. Our view, you know, is that you've already seen evidence with Google's AI overviews in terms of incorporating advertising into AI leads on its site. You've seen evidence from Amazon with Alexa shopping on Amazon.com, and I think that if Amazon is going to participate in these networks, they're going to have an ad unit that possibly is cost per action driven instead of cost per click driven that gets them paid regardless of where the transaction actually happens. So we think the advertising piece for Amazon is a neutral to a positive, and that the rest of the business is exceeding expectations, that the pullback is unwarranted.
1: So this is something where you don't think that, for example, Amazon's business of kind of elevating certain products because of an advertising relationship is all of a sudden going to be obsolete.
2: No, I think that they. I think that Amazon thinks of its business in terms of an implied take rate, how much it costs to sell through the marketplace, and they have different storing product in their fulfillment centers, and it monetizes through advertising. So it either figures out alternative ad units, or it tweaks the other components, the other levers of the overall take rate,

0: agents in general are going to lower friction, it's going to lead to an acceleration in e-commerce. So the e-commerce business can grow faster than it would have otherwise. And of course, the web services business is doing better because of AI workloads as well. And so you have two pieces of the three that are beating, and one that we think is kind of a neutral. And you get a better outcome and a higher stock price. That's why we lifted our price target today.
1: Yeah, you would think, I guess, if one e-commerce player was going to be able to figure this out and out-engineer it, it would be Amazon. Yeah, lifting the price target to 360 from 330, 335, actually. So that'd be pretty good upside from here. Scott, afraid we're going to leave it at that. Thank you very much, Scott Devitt on Amazon.
0: Thank you.
1: Micron's call is underway, and the company's management is making headlines about demand. Details from Closing Bell Overtime returns.

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1: Shares of Micron slightly higher after the company reported earnings. Seema Modi has some color from the conference call. Seema.
2: We've been listening in, Michael, and Micron CEO Sanjay Mehrotra addressing those supply concerns. He expects a much tighter memory and storage supply demand conditions in fiscal 2027 and 2028. He also added that he does not have any line of sight to when this whole supply demand imbalance will sort of peter out. In the meantime, he did say that demand remaining strong, CapEx, he does see the CapEx increasing in 2027 from prior plans just because demand continues to outstrip supply. So that seems to be the takeaway so far. Stock is higher, Mike.
1: Yes, higher by a bit, though. Not a 7% move as the options were.

0: lawmakersnominations.cnbc.com.
1: And live from the NASDAQ market site right here in the heart of New York City's Times Square, this is Fast Money. Here's what's ahead. Micron on the move. All the headlines for the company's earnings and guidance, what it means for semiconductors, the AI trade, and more. Do we call this the end of saying after-hours trading?
2: No.
1: We'll get to that. Yes, no. Robinhood rolling out round-the-clock buying and selling. We'll get the implications for the market and for other exchanges and let Tim make up his mind. Plus, a bullish call on Target. Bank stocks wrapping up a miserable month and surging cyber as AI stocks just keep moving higher. You've no doubt got questions, and we are here for you. Hi, everybody. I am Brian. I'm in for Melissa, coming to you live from Studio B right here at the NASDAQ. And on your desk tonight, we've got Tim Seymour and Steve here on set. And from the aforementioned Robinhood Summit in Houston, Texas, sitting together, we've got Dan Nathan and apparently Colonel Guy Adami. Gentlemen, welcome. It's great to see you both. All right, there's a lot to get to, and we begin with the latest on the read on the AI trade, and that is coming out of Micron. Shares giving back a little bit of the earlier gains are still up, but only up about 0.5%. This after the memory chip maker beat on both the top and bottom lines. The conference call and headlines, they're currently underway and happening. Seema Modi's been listening in, so she's going to jump in and give us a little flavor of some of those details. Seema.
3: Brian, another impressive quarter for Micron, with third quarter earnings growing over 1,000% from a year ago. Yes, slightly slower than the growth rate it saw in the third quarter, but still commendable given the concerns about memory cycle peaking. CEO Sanjay Mehrotra on the call saying memory and storage market will be much tighter in calendar year 2027 and 2028. So it remains an industry constrained, he says, by a lack of supply due to rising demand. He also mentions autonomous cars and robotics as tailwinds. He also said we do not have a line of sight when supply-demand equation balances out, and that CapEx will increase in 2027 as it adds more capacity here in the U.S. and overseas in markets like Singapore. In fact, it just poured concrete on its first New York fab with initial wafer output expected in about 4 years. The stock, interestingly enough, basically flat after gaining a 270% this year. Exclusive sit-down with Sanjay Mehrotra, the CEO, tomorrow morning at 10 a.m. Brian.
1: All right, Seema Modi, I know you got to jump back on that call. We may see you again. Seema, thank you very much. We don't know a whole lot right now, Tim, but of what we do know, or just the stock in general, what do you think?
4: I think it's good. I think the margin profile is what we really should be focused on, because the 11-fold growth in data center is not something you're going to have year over year out 2 years, I don't think. But the margin profile is very important. Pricing, obviously, longer-term contracts. I think what's been fascinating from the market's perspective is that the memory names have kind of taken a step back behind the CPU names in the month of September, although it was a very good month for Micron. And if you follow the KOSPI in Korea, it's another way of just kind of gauging what's going on in the memory space. And we also know that there are other players out there ramping up demand, whether it's CMXT that we've been hearing more about out of China. The story is not, I think, without turbulence ahead. And I'm not chasing Micron here, but there was nothing wrong with this print.
1: You know, Steve, we look at a 10-year chart of Micron Technologies, and from basically 8.5 to 9 years of those 10 years, the stock did almost nothing. I mean, you could trade it a little bit, make money.
5: Traded right with DRAM.
1: $40 to $70 range for commodity. 6 or 7 years. It was dead money. Took off last year. It's gone from $60 to $1,100 in a year. And I'm not taking anything away from Micron. It's made a lot of money for its investors and employees, people in Idaho.
5: Yeah,
1: that's a hell of a move.
5: It is a hell of a move. But when you, what did we hear yesterday at the White House? That there's going to be a lot more agents.
1: Look at that chart. Look at that chart.
5: Okay,
4: that may be more than the GDP of Idaho. Sorry, with all due respect.
1: No, I mean, listen, it might be. My point is, anything about the valuation?
5: So yesterday,
1: that concern.
5: Well, there's no problem with the valuation in Micron. The problem is, when does the story over? But the story, I would have thought that it would have backtracked a lot sooner than it has. It has come off the highs, but I actually think I'm reversing now. I think it could actually go higher, because agents create token demand. Tokens are inference, and inference runs on memory. So if we're going to have a battle over the bots, Micron is probably going higher from here.
1: And Dan, Nathan, I'm going to reverse myself, because even with that chart that I showed you, I'm looking on CNBC.com and FactSet and everything else, Ford PE is still historically low on Micron, even at 1,100 whatever a share.
2: Yeah, so that doesn't really matter, and I think you know that, Brian. I mean, this is a company that lost money 3 years ago in 2023. They had negative gross margins, and so now they're able to, you know, have all this pricing pressure. It's a supply-demand situation. Those beats that we're talking about that took the stock from $100 to $1,200, they're behind them. I mean, like the magnitude of those beats. If you just look at the quarter they just reported, they basically beat consensus by about 5, 6% of earnings and sales. You look at that guidance that they just gave for the current quarter, and maybe that's up 8%. So the year, the days or the quarters of having this like 50%, 100% kind of beats, they're gone. All right. So at this point in that margin profile that Tim talked about, he's 100%, you know, they are taking right now. They have the ability to do that. They have the pricing power. But I guess to Steve's point about inference and you know, all of the pricing dynamics that you have with tokens, yes, that's going to be great. The agent stuff is going to be great for memory. But I guess the point is like, where does the stock go from here based on everything that we know and the fact that we're not going to see the levels of beats that we've seen before? I think investors are going to start pricing in best case scenarios. And I think that's one of the reasons why you have such a muted reaction in the aftermarket right now.
6: You got 51 analysts, Sky Dami, that cover Micron. You got 49 buys or strong buys, a couple of holds, no sells. The stock's done that. I mean, it's made a lot of people a lot of money. I'm not trying to be a negative Nelly here about Micron. I'm glad it's made a lot of people money, but I'm worried about the next 12 months, not the previous 12 months. What do you think?
7: Why would you be a negative Nelly? And watch what I do here, Brian. I know Tim will get this. There is no small potatoes about this quarter. See what I did there, Brian?
2: The whole I'm sure idea.
6: Micron initially funded with J.R. Simplot money from potatoes. I'll take random Micron trivia for $600, please,
7: guy. For $500. But the reality is, Steve mentioned it. What do they call that thing at the White House yesterday? A gaggle? And when they all walked out hand in hand and talked about sort of putting their foot on the gas pedal, continuing to put on their foot on the gas pedal, that is obviously very supportive of the entire trade that Micron finds itself at the center of. The move should have taken place either today or, again, in the after hours with this release. It's an extraordinary number. 86% margins are nothing to sneeze at, but there's the old saying from Amazon, you know, your margins are our opportunity. And although competition is not coming tomorrow, competition is coming. So we know all the numbers, and you have to ask yourself, a stock that was supposed to move 7 or 8%, given the options market, is not moving at all. And to Dan's point, you know, maybe there's something to glean from that.
4: Well, I would look at what's going on in the semi space, and let's just throw that whole group that are leased in the SMH, but including memory, as being the one part of the market that's actually working. As much as I don't necessarily want to chase and be the next dollar into Micron, I can tell you that the chart on Micron, and I can tell you what semis did in September in a quarter that was pretty lackluster for the rest of the market. We're going to talk about that in a second. But I just feel as if this is a space and this is a trade that continues to have legs behind it. And it's a trade that continues to outperform the rest of the market. So as much as I'm not chasing memory here, and as much as all we keep hearing from Samsung and SK Hynix is that they are building out more memory and more capacity. And you know, it's actually pretty exciting for the world that we're also building more out here, and that Micron is very much involved. They broke ground in cement in New York City. That's great. I do think supply is an issue at some point. I think the market's not going to wait for that.
6: Yep. I mean, the CEO is saying he sees a tighter supply-demand environment coming. I don't know if that's good or bad, though, Steve. He's saying that
8: these aren't supposed to be enough chips.
6: It's tight supply.
8: Yeah, these are.
6: I don't know.
8: Well, that's the trillion dollar question. When does the supply actually hit the market? But it doesn't sound like it's coming anytime soon. And we are talking about a three horse race. So there's enough room to send these things higher. You know, I look at that margin. I get what guy's saying. But I look at the actual share out of the three players, and there's plenty of room for Micron to gobble up someone else's share. So I think if you look at it through that prism, that chart looks steep, but it looks like it can climb again.
6: All right. Well, the stock is down a touch right now. I'm not going to make too much of a 1% move. It's at $1,055 because it was a $45 stock just a couple of years ago. All right. In the meantime, the macro market's taking a bit of a turn down later on in the session. I mean, the Nasdaq did close higher, but not nearly as much as it was. President Trump posting on Truth Social that former Federal Reserve Chair Jerome Powell should resign from the Federal Reserve over failures in managing the renovations of its headquarters. Remember, Powell, no longer the chairman, but he is still on the Federal Reserve committees. He's still there for, I think, another 2 or 3 years. The S&P and NASDAQ had been positive for most of the day after new inflation data showed price pressures moderated a bit in August. That set expectations for a Fed rate hike next month down. There and now, if you look at the October 28th meeting, the odds of a rate hike, well, they're not zero, but they're down to less than 40%. They were 71% just 1 week ago. Interest rates, though, today still higher across the board. Bond investors turning their attention to Friday's jobs numbers. Economists expect payrolls grew by 84,000 in September. How will all these numbers, Tim, do we think really impact the market? Because I feel like there's two things going on right now. There's three.
5: What
6: there's the
5: they,
6: war.
5: Brian?
6: There's energy in the war. You got all this AI stuff. But at the same time, or maybe because of it, we're watching interest rates just keep going higher.
4: Yeah, we closed a new high on the 10-year. And right now, equity valuation. This is what I'll say about the stock market relative to that. And let's get into inflation and the Fed. But equities have done a great job of actually taking on a lot of this move. And in fact, I think you have a disproportionate move higher the minute you start to give ground back. In other words, I think it's asymmetric from the market's perspective. The next move down in yields will outperform the move higher. Stocks have really the move higher in yields. So what am I saying? I actually think that the market is looking past this right now. You can make an argument that the correlation to oil prices and everything else is something that the market is willing to take on. I think if you look at long-term yield charts, and if you, again, I bring back the Guy Adami 40-year chart because I think it makes a lot of sense when you're looking at the yield curve. It actually looks like we could be going to 6%, and 6% for equities at some point is a different ballgame.
6: Well, and, so, and I think the whole thing is at some point, because Guy and Dan, I know back in your day, you listen to these things called records, right? It was like always if the record had a scratch, they'd call it a broken record because it would just keep saying and playing the same thing over and over and over and over again. I've been a broken record about 5% yields of the market, taking down stocks. Obviously not the case. Is there, though, a number on the 10-year that does change the tune?
7: Dan?
9: You know, it's not just the 10-year. It's like, think about what's going on in investment-grade debt as it relates to AI build-out, right? You're getting like 6%, maybe 7%, some a little higher as you get kind of into, you know, some of the riskier sort of stuff. So there's opportunities away from equities, especially if you're worried about the AI build-out and the exposure that you have in the S&P 500. If you have 5.3% over 10 years, you have a two-year that's basically almost inverted the 10-year, it's just basically telling you that the equity risk premium in stocks right here isn't particularly great. And I think going back to that Micron, it's a perfect example. Forget the valuation. It's just like, look at the price performance. Look how much it's kind of incorporated right now. I think that's a story where you'd rather own the debt than the equity. And I just think there's going to be lots of places where people, as they get more worried about, let's say, the macro, maybe it's geopolitics, maybe it's inflation, and they start thinking about what this AI trade could do if it were to soften, I think you're going to have a move out of the equities. And I think there's going to be a lot of other alternatives.
7: Let me just add, I mean, since that Operation Twist, whatever that was, Treasury did, and obviously Treasury understanding that there's a problem, 10-year yields are up about 65 basis points. I think they were 4.75-ish when they started that. So the bond market is not only challenging the Fed, they're challenging Treasury as well, which is something historically we really haven't seen. I think that's number one. And number two, I'm with you, Brian. I mean, I've been saying for a while that I thought higher rates would put a kibosh on the stock market. Clearly not the case. But you know what it does put a kibosh on? I mean, if you think about the amount of debt that needs to be raised, I mean, this is not an economy nor stock market, I think, that's built for rates to go higher, which I do think will continue to go higher.
6: It's a great point, Guy Adami, because the AI boom is largely built on debt. And does this kill quickly that side of the debt market? I know Google's not borrowing at 6%. I get that. But they are going to have to pay more, I think, to the market now.
7: Oh, that was me. I'm sorry, Brian. I apologize. Yes. The question is, how much more? And you want a cautionary tale. I mean, go back to Oracle, and I think it was like December of, you know, I lose track of time. But
10: September,
7: Oracle,
10: of 2025.
7: September of 2025, the stock had a 45% move to the upside on the back of all the exuberance. Look what that stock has done since. And now it's a balance sheet thing, and it is a debt thing, and it's can they raise the amount of capital necessary to continue this? Oracle has clearly pushed all their chips to the middle of the table, saying they're going to be the centerpiece of the AI build-out. And maybe they're going to wind up being right. But just look what happened to that stock. And if you don't think it can happen to others, I think you're not paying attention.
6: All right, so we got a lot more to get through, but we're going to bring in another voice into this name. Tiffany Wade is Senior Portfolio Manager at Columbia Threadneedle Investments. She co-manages the Columbia Cornerstone Growth and Equity Funds. A lot of these stocks that we've talked about, or at least referenced, Tiffany, and by the way, welcome. Great to see you.
10: Great to see you.
6: You own, in fact, they're probably amongst your top holdings in your fund. What do you worry about?
10: I do think we worry about interest rates, as we were talking about just before. We thought that this would put a damper on stocks as well, maybe heading into the midterm. Clearly, that hasn't been the case. We saw great GDP numbers today, good consumer spending numbers. So clearly, there's a lot of good things happening in the economy that our, you know, equity investors are focusing on rather than rates. That's something that we certainly do worry about.
6: Yeah, because I wanted to ask this to Guy, but I'll ask it to you. Is it the what or the why? The what is a 5.3 10-year, 5.4 10-year, 6% 10, whatever it is. Does the why matter more than the what?
10: Right now, it does seem that the why matters more, right? At a certain level of interest rates, the what will matter, but right now, the why seems to matter more.
4: So, Tiffany, the what around Micron, which you own, is clearly phenomenal growth, but a margin story that's really holding up. Talk to us how you've assessed that after the kind of move. And you've probably held this for a while. I'll assume you have. But what do you do with it now? Because this is what we're wrestling with.
10: Yeah, we still like memory stocks a lot. We think that this is going to be central to the AI build-out. The more inferencing and the more agentic AI you have, the more memory you're going to need. And they were talking about how they see capacity being, you know, tighter in 27 and 28. So we think these are great places to be.
8: So when you look at the market, just getting back to your first glance at this, the market's up 12% for the year. Earnings are growing at roughly 25%. So that's the reason why yields are not a Fed. No one's worried about the discount rate when earnings are growing at 25%. But to Tim's question, just to follow on that, what sectors are you most excited about, and do you change those with the rising rate environment?
10: Yeah, that's a great question. So we still really like AI, which means we obviously have a lot of bets within tech and some within industrials as well. Certainly memory, as I mentioned before, cybersecurity we like a lot. And then outside of tech, we think there's some interesting things happening in healthcare, and that space is a little bit more rate agnostic. So some of the tools and diagnostics companies, which have been laggards for years, are starting to look a little bit more interesting.
6: So we had Micron earnings tonight, okay, and we got Apple. We get all the earnings that are out. On a macro level, Tiffany, what do you and your team watch the most closely? Is it the Fed? Is it jobs numbers, inflation data? I know you look at it all. I know you say, well, we look at it all. But if there's one thing that really catches your attention, is there something?
10: Yeah, I think I'll go with two things. So first is I think the outcome of the midterms is going to be a really important macro data for the market.
6: I agree. 100%.
10: And then energy prices is the other one right now.
6: Yeah, because we've got, and we're not going to dip into politics too. I get it, but only vis-a-vis the markets. You got some people that are pretty anti-data center right now. I mean, it's a political thing, but it's a market thing, because if there is a slowdown in data centers because politicians win that are anti-data center or want to pause data centers, then some of that CapEx, that OpEx, I think gets slowed down. Is that sort of the theory behind the political view? And it's not a political view, but the election view?
10: Absolutely. And I think we're seeing that play out in stocks right now. And so we're seeing, especially in the industrial space, stocks related to construction and equipment that goes into building data centers has lagged recently. And I think that's related to that concern. But maybe that gets alleviated after the midterms.
4: Are you exposed at all to the growth part of the growthier part, though, of really the infrastructure part of that trade? The extreme example is someone that owns Caterpillar for data centers. But what part of a growth fund is investing in more picks and shovels? And has any of that changed for you? I mean, industrials as a group have been death in the last 3 weeks, as most of the rest of the market has been. But the picks and shovels, where are you still excited?
10: Yeah, we still really like the electrical equipment names. We still like the construction engineering names. So we think those have a long tail of growth for the next couple of years. But you're clearly seeing some people concerned about when does CapEx peak and does that hit the industrial names harder than some of the tech names that may have a longer tail of equipment that goes into data centers.
6: I got to imagine, we're going to wrap it up, but I got to imagine the backlog of these construction firms is years.
10: Yeah, absolutely.
6: Years.
10: It's years. Yes.
6: Well, hopefully nobody will issue a force majeure. We had Oracle threaten one. These things are kind of on the radar.
4: It's a complicated term.
6: There's a lot in that. It is. It's French for force majeure. Tiffany, thank you very much for joining us. Really appreciate your time. Thank you. All right, coming up, we are also not just watching Micron, we're watching Google, because Google announcing its newest Gemini model. We're going to tell you what we know. Plus, a rough month for banks. I mean, a dismal month for banks. That group gearing up for earnings the next couple of weeks. How our traders are positioning in the financials all ahead. Fast Money, back at 2:00.

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1: All right, welcome back. Micron is a headline stock, but it's not just about Micron. Shares of Alphabet, the parent of Google, also moving up about 1.5%. They're launching their newest AI model. It's called Gemini 4 Argonne. And they say it's their most advanced AI model yet, although it'd be weird. Mackenzie Sagalos, I guess if a company came out with a new thing and said it was not their newest or most advanced, but I digress.
2: We've been waiting for Gemini 4, and Alphabet just out with its latest frontier model. They've been doing these flash models, but this is at the frontier, and it has major improvements in coding and cybersecurity. Now, Google telling me that Gemini 4 Argonne outperforms rivals on tests of software engineering. It ties for first place with OpenAI and XAI in cybersecurity, and then it leads in tasks like financial analysis and legal research. I just spoke with Google's head of Gemini product, Tulsi Doshi, who says that employees across the company have actually spent weeks testing versions of Argonne with no usage caps. This latest model is now undergoing U.S. government safety testing here in D.C., with initial access limited to cybersecurity defenders and enterprise cloud customers. The gated rollout following Alphabet CEO Sundar Pichai signing the White House's voluntary AI safety accord yesterday here in D.C. Google will share updates on broader access in the coming days, with plans to offer Argonne to enterprise customers through its API, but then also expand it into its consumer products in the coming months. And despite being Google's top-of-the-line frontier model, Argonne will launch at $2 per million input tokens. That's only slightly above its flash models, which is really key here, Brian.
1: Yeah, I mean, it really is. You know, and every couple of weeks and months now, Mac, we're talking about these new models. Is there any indication that they're driving more subscription revenue, right? We know Muse. We know the agents. We saw what that did to Facebook stock, Meta stock, excuse me. OpenAI hoping to get a little bit of that magic as well. Is this thought to maybe work for Alphabet as well?
2: You're so right. The entire conversation in Silicon Valley has basically shifted from winning at the frontier and actually using some of these lighter models to power agents. Muse has really been a game changer for Meta. And now you've got Google, which has its own agent, actually. It's called Spark. It's just limited to paying customers. And I specifically asked Gemini's product chief whether or not this new model might power a revamped Spark, because that's what people want to see. You've already opted in to giving Google access to your Gmail, your calendar. Muse, you have to allow them access to it. So it's kind of incredible that we haven't seen Google have more of a breakout moment in the agent space. But what I was told is that, yes, this Argonne model is going to be part of what they're doing with Spark. I would imagine that they are looking to come out with a more competitive agent, wider access, not gatekeeped any day now.
1: Mackenzie Sagalos, Mackenzie, really appreciate that. All right, Dan and Guy, they're down, by the way, in Houston at the Robinhood thing. Dan, does this matter to Alphabet?
3: Yeah. It does. I mean, Mac did a great job, you know, kind of laying that out. I mean, the models are important from the standpoint of what they're able to kind of power on the agent front, right? Like every week we're going to hear a new claim by one of these frontier labs that it's performing better than the next one or the last one or this or whatever. It doesn't really matter at the end of the day. We all know whatever model you use today is the worst version you're going to use for the rest of your life. Then it really comes down to how is that model powering the agent? How are they monetizing that as you think about the model makers, that sort of thing. And that's where it's going to come down to. So I guess the question is for Google is, will they have a Muse moment? There's little doubt in my mind that Facebook or Meta's gain over the last couple weeks came at the expense of Google, because they haven't had that moment. They will release Spark. It will have some excitement. I think the distribution across Gmail and Calendar and Android and YouTube and the list goes on and on, I think that'll be a big differentiator. So I think Google does have that moment coming up. It's not going to be on Argonne right here.
4: You might hear, Brian, that there's a Florida concert just broke out behind us. He is my favorite performer, as you know, number one. Number two, I think we've been collectively saying on the back of Muse that Facebook was going to rally, and it did. I think we've also been saying there's going to come a point where it's no longer just linear to the upside and something's going to happen to derail it. This might be that something. So I still like Facebook overall. I think it trades lower. I think Google has a run it on the back of this.
5: I think Guy's referring to an artist known as Flo Rida, but he could also be referring to
1: could
5: the
1: Gators. Could be Florida Georgia Line.
5: Could be
1: Florida Georgia Line.
5: It could just be Go Gators cracking the top 10 after a long time. But I'll take Dan's point and I'll soften it a little bit and just say this is all, I think, great for consumers. And I'm not sure that jostling for benchmark lead right now between the big three or the big four is something that necessarily is a differentiator. And I think ultimately it's playing into the concerns people have for how much needs to be spent or where you're going to have more open source models, lower cost models. Certainly that at least for most consumers and even a lot of enterprise is probably all they will ever consume. So I think for Google, the stock, it's good news. I think Google, the stock, remember, for a long time, Gemini was thought to be a dud. Gemini 4 clearly is not only competing, but taking some leadership. And I think Google's cheap. And I think of all the major players, especially if we were playing this against Meta after the move Meta has had, this is attractive. And I think this valuation is interesting.
1: All right, there you go. All right, folks, we're halfway done, but we have got a lot more to do. Here's what's coming up next on Fast Money.
6: The financial flop before earnings season kicks off. How to trade the recent bank weakness and the names our traders like most now. Plus, the highlights from this year's Hood Summit as the company unveils 24/7 trading and new AI tools. 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We're back right after this.

0: All right, welcome back to Fast Money, everybody. Pittsburgh is going to Miami. No, not in football. Okay. Carnegie Mellon University saying a monster new $3 billion gift from Ken Griffin will fund a new 35-acre campus in Miami. CBC spoke with Griffin and Carnegie Mellon's president about it.
1: It's a $3 billion investment in Carnegie Mellon. It's an investment in excellence in higher education in America. We've worked on this now for two and a half years. I am so thrilled to be supporting the leadership team of Carnegie Mellon.
2: Times are changing, so we need to change with it. And we need to meet the urgency of the moment. And with Ken's investment and support and partnership, candidly, CMU is ready to meet the urgency of the moment.
0: I'd be a little more excited about $3 billion. Anyway, do you want to work for Citadel? Well, Griffin also shared what he looks for when hiring.
1: So grit, determination, passion, and a real passion for education and lifetime learning is important to the candidates that we select at Citadel. And I will tell you that the candidates that have a background in AI, in computer science, those are the most sought-after candidates in the job markets today.
0: But very quickly, bonus round, bonus
3: okay,
0: points.
3: Oh, boy.
0: Anybody in the – Dan and Guy, you're there, too. Anybody here can name the Carnegie Mellon mascot?
4: The engineers.
0: No. Anybody? Dan, nerds. Guy, anybody? It's Scotty.
5: The loudest.
6: The nerds.
0: Easy, you Penn Quakers. It is Scotty, the Scotty dog. They got a little Scotty dog.
4: That's nice.
0: And the mascot is Scotty.
4: Ken Griffin, the guy we're trying to kick out of New York City, who's making donations of $3 billion.
5: And he's not doing it in New York.
4: No.
0: You agree the president of Carnegie Mellon's got to be a little more happy. It's $3 billion.
4: That's not a $30 million,
0: $3 billion.
4: That's $3 billion.
0: Yeah. All right. Tomorrow is October, and no group is happier to see the calendar shift than the banks. Financials got sold heavily this month, down about 8% as a group. One big bank caught up in it, Morgan Stanley. Stock is now down 7 days in a row. Its longest losing streak. No Scotty the dog here. Don't worry about that, Grasso. Longest losing streak since January 2024.
5: Right.
0: But I want to buy low, don't I?
5: Yes. Yeah, I wouldn't say that this is a bad idea to buy the banks. But when you think about what we're seeing with the curve steepening, we're having a bear steepening. So the banks borrow short, they lend long. This is the worst type of steepening for a bank. You want a bull steepening. That's not what we have here. It's not going to be forever. So this could be some bargain hunting in the banks for you.
4: Well, banks have behaved like any interest rate sensitive sector. And whether you're in small caps as a group or whether you're in industrials or financials and even consumer staples have really taken their lumps. I think if you look at banks on a chart, this is a pretty interesting place to own them, especially after this kind of a pullback. We've also had a lot of guidance. There's been a lot of, hey, folks, tap the brakes. What the CEOs in the banking sector, multiple CEOs have told us about where their capital markets and their trading business are going to be. And they're still going to be fantastic numbers. So if you feel we have a credit cycle around the corner, I think you have to be very cautious. Otherwise, this is a place to buy banks.
0: Well, I think we have a new segment because I'd like to get some Guy Dents from Guy Adami at the Robinhood Summit on banks or Morgan Stanley. See what I did?
7: I like what you did there, Brian. By the way, you would have been a great Carnegie Mellon student. You'd be a great Citadel candidate in case you want to throw your hat in the ring. But I'll say this, Brian Moynihan, who I think's been in his seat for 16 years, who has never met a market that he didn't like, a couple weeks ago actually said some things that was somewhat of a cautionary tale. And I take him at his word because the man is always bullish and he's turned a little bit. And the banks have reacted in kind. And last I looked, the banks are still very cyclical. And we're going to talk about Home Depot and McDonald's a little bit later. But I think they're telling a story about the underlying economy that the market's not picking up on yet.
0: And what would that story be?
7: Well, it's obviously not a positive one, Brian. It's a story about a consumer that's probably strapped, about an environment where interest rates are going higher for probably the wrong reasons, and an environment where cyclicality still matters. So you put all that together in a bit of a, what's that thing, a cauldron, Dan, and you sort of stir it up.
4: Stew.
7: And you know what you have, Dan? You have a witch's brew.
3: You know, one thing I'll just say about away from the money center banks, though, when you look at Goldman and you look at Morgan Stanley, listen, I said last week I thought Goldman down 20%, you probably start looking at it here to build a position, because I thought that at that time, the sentiment around these IPOs, whether it was Anthropic or Aura or OpenAI, and there's a handful of others, Nscale, SB Energy, you know, they were really bearing the brunt of any idea that there would be a push out of that. And, you know, at the end of the day, it might actually happen. And maybe that's why these stocks trade so poorly, because Morgan and Goldman are clearly going to be lead left or lead underwriters for these sorts of deals. The other thing, I'd take you over to the Apollos, the Blackstones, and the KKRs, these alternative lenders. I mean, these guys trade horribly. And, you know, that is directly tied to at least what's going on in software at one level, but then also the financing of the data center build.
0: All right, good stuff there. Guys, all thank you very much. All right, coming up, we're going to shift gears because there is a potential shift from the White House around any diesel fuel export ban. The latest next.

0: Rep. Love Finance.
1: All right, welcome back. Stocks closing at their lows of the session. The Dow ended down about 440. The S&P down about 0.25%. The NASDAQ, low of the session, but still ended higher. So the NASDAQ did post a gain of about 0.25%. It was up nearly 1% earlier in the session, ended down. 30-year fixed-rate mortgages now hitting a new milestone of 7.8%, according to Mortgage News Daily. That is the highest number since that brief moment in November of 2023. You also got a couple of headlines happening in pharmaceuticals. Eli Lilly saying its experimental obesity drug combo showing greater weight loss than its Zepbound on its own in a trial. Meantime, Moderna shares dropping after Citigroup downgraded the stock to a sell, citing valuation. By the way, Moderna nearly tripled this quarter, in the third quarter. And I think Citigroup, if I remember that call correctly, sees like $60 of downside or whatever on the stock. Anyway, pot stocks burning out. The hearing on rescheduling marijuana was paused. In the meantime, we've also got some breaking news in the energy space. Eamon Jabbers with more. Eamon.
2: Yeah, Brian, you might remember this, but there's been some reporting that the president had been considering or kicking around the idea of a diesel gas export ban. And what we just heard from the president in the Oval Office a short time ago is he was questioned about this, sounded like he's very much leaning against it, but didn't rule it out entirely. Here's what he said.
3: I think it's something that we think about and we talk about every day, but it just seems that it would have a negative impact on gasoline. So that would go up a little bit and diesel would come down a little bit. And we think we're in a very good place. It's going to start to come in.
2: So the question for the president, Brian, is as you look at the possibility of a diesel export ban, what is the effect on the overall economy in terms of inflation of other things? And do you kind of just push the inflation out into other sectors of the economy if you do that? That seems to be what they're wrestling with inside the White House, given what we just heard from the president, Brian.
1: All right, Eamon Jabbers. Eamon, thank you very much.
4: Any thoughts on the ban, Brian?
1: Well, listen, I've talked to about 30 people in the industry, every one of them, 30 out of 30 said higher prices than longer term.
4: Here.
1: Yeah, because they don't have a place to put it. They have no place to put it. Storage fills. They have to cut back on refining. I would imagine if we don't get a diesel export ban, probably good news for Valero's, Phillips 66, the big refiners. Yes or no? Marathon?
4: I think so. And I think if you look at how Valero has performed relative to even some of the big integrateds, and actually their last round of numbers were so strong and the stock actually, it was a little disappointing just because I think we've been so kind of inured on these numbers. But and it's been an interesting run for energy stocks. They've actually been under a little bit of pressure here, even in the face of what have been, you know, essentially 40% higher oil prices in the third quarter. So I think you're nibbling back at this trade. But MLPs, as I've said many times, are the ones that have actually been the weakest. Like them.
5: And when you look at the crack spreads, I know everyone thinks they are at all-time highs, but where do you go from there? But I still think it's a trade to the Valeros, but you have to make sure that it's a genuine refiner trade. So a Valero is a refiner trade. A PSX, though, you're getting a lot of chemicals in there. That's why it's only up 100% here to date, not 150%. So stay with
1: what
5: the pure the play
1: ones,
5: refiner.
1: The Delex, the PBFs of the world, those are the ones Par Pacific, we never talk about them, but those stocks, some are up 150, 175% a year.
5: Yeah, those are the ones, though, that when the trade gets extended, you go back to the bigger names in play. I think those would have been early cycle for this. The later cycle is you want to go with the name brand that has the company behind it, that has the history behind it.
1: All right, well said. Good discussion there on that breaking news. All right, coming up, Robinhood effectively saying there's no more after-hours trading. We're trading 24/7. We're going to talk more about that and give you more from the sights and the sounds of where Dan and Guy are, and that is the Hood Summit in Houston, Texas. We're back right after this.

0: 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New October 8th on NBC and Peacock.
1: Robinhood unveiling expanded trading hours. The company looking to pull in more active traders. It is going to allow customers to transact 24/7 in some stocks, not all stocks, beginning next year. It's also adding perpetual crypto futures as well as AI agents. CEO Vlad Tenev weighing in on the new offerings this morning on CNBC.
2: I think increasingly customers and traders are integrating AI into their strategies. We've actually seen a lot of adoption of our first agentic offering, which required customers to take, you know, their Claude code or their Codex, their external agent, and plug it into their Robinhood account. So they had to kind of stitch it together. We wanted to make that easier. And, you know, we had about over 150,000 people using our agentic offerings.
1: And Dan and Guy are in Houston for Robinhood Hood Summit, where I hope those are fans behind you guys, because they weren't there 30 seconds ago. So if they're not fans, you should leave now.
3: Wave to Brian Sullivan and make noise and show him your beers, everybody.
1: There we go.
3: Everybody says hi.
1: Hi, guys.
3: The two big questions today is, Brian Sullivan that tall and handsome? And are those Tim's real steely blue eyes? And the answer to both of those questions is clearly yes.
1: That's right.
4: I don't think those are questions.
1: What's the big question, Dan, at the Hood Summit?
4: I think what Vlad said this morning on the open is a really important one. I think that as we talk to dozens of people here, they do want expanded options, right, to trade when they want to trade. And I think that's important. You're going to need some liquidity there. And I think the more places that you have to trade, you know, the more the ecosystem builds. I think that's important. The bigger takeaway, and Vlad spoke to it, is agentic trading. Right now, you have the ability to plug in. You want to create your agents. You want to plug them in. That's great. What I take away, it's not just about the agents trading for you. It's actually idea generation. It's also risk management. There's a whole host of other things. And I think that's something that pros have been doing for a little bit now. I think they're democratizing access to that. And it's something that I think has been very welcomed, at least from the reception that we've heard.
1: The question is, Guy, do we stop saying after hours trading? Because I don't, where's the after hours if it never stops?
3: No, it doesn't stop. I mean, I started my career in commodities and there was no after hours trading. We're just going from one country to the next. And this is a normal progression. So you can take that out of your vernacular, Brian Sullivan, and sort of shelve it for another time, because like it or not, it's here. And just let me show you the power of community. Are there any Fast Money fans out there? Please make some noise if there are. Yeah. I don't know what to tell you, Brian.
1: I love it. And by the way, we love them as well. And I know that they love you guys. They're happy to see you. We'll take a short break. We're going to come back and talk about one of our traders and what they're seeing in the charts for Home Depot and McDonald's. It's like one and the same chart, two different companies. Creepy? We think so. We'll talk about it right after this.

0: Call now, because waiting is already costing you.
1: All right, an interesting pattern that is emerging in some of the charts, this having to do with McDonald's and Home Depot. Guy Adami, I'm no chartist, but I look at those charts and they look the same. You pointed this out. Why?
2: Yeah, they look hauntingly the same, and it's now been going on for the last couple of years, and obviously very different businesses, but very similar in so much as their consumer focus. This is not them operating poorly. This is something else that's going on. So if the consumer is as good a stead as some of these numbers suggest, those are two companies, in my opinion, are trading a lot better than they are, Brian.
3: Yeah, you have Home Depot here. We're at an existing home sale pace of under 4 million. That's the slowest in a year, basically. And their own management guided to flat in 2026. So if your own management is guiding to flat in 2026, investors are not stepping in there. And McDonald's is losing the low end because they had a failed botch value menu where only two-thirds of their franchisees were actually following the script on that.
4: I bet these charts, and Guy's right, and he's been talking about it, so good for him. And I actually think both those companies are interesting here because, in fact, if this is all about interest rate sensitivity, at some point, this is a cycle that will be a tailwind. In other words, I do think if you're selling here based on interest rate sensitivity, it's not a good move. I will say, I think those same two charts, as much as those look alike, I bet I could find 40 others in the S&P that look exactly like that. That's a hospitality, a transports, an industrials chart. It's a lot of the market.
1: But it's Dow Industrials. I feel like you could almost do a basket of Nike, Home Depot, McDonald's. Maybe we should do that. That's not an acronym. We need a vowel in there.
4: Well, why would you be doing that basket? I'm not disagreeing.
1: No, I'm curious.
4: I'm curious what you're saying because
1: Nike's
4: chart's totally different.
1: Because
4: right?
1: It's even worse.
4: Yeah,
1: those are staples and big names, almost a dogs the Dow type competition.
4: But Home Depot and McDonald's, Guy is arguing, is as much of a top-down trade as it's not an operational trade. Nike, come on. I mean, you can't tell me Nike hasn't fallen all over itself, and there's a lot of different reasons.
1: Fair
4: and it's competitive.
1: Fair enough. We got the makings of another show.
4: Okay.
1: All right, up next, your final trades.

0: all the difference.
1: Amazon has been under pressure this month amid fears AI consumer agents could put the company under existential threat. But one analyst thinks it's a false narrative, raising his price target on the stock as a result. Joining us now is Rosenblatt senior research analyst Scott Devitt. Scott, good to see you. First of all, do you think this is really a prime reason that Amazon has had this little bout of underperformance? People think the e-commerce business, the advertising business, is vulnerable to these agents?
2: Hi, Mike, and thanks for having me on. I do think macro has been a bit of a factor with higher oil prices and rates, but there's definitely been company-specific dynamics here. The whole e-commerce industry was affected when Muse did launch, and you know the narrative or this core debate around the advertising business is just that AI agents compress the purchase funnel, A, which gives less space for advertising, and B, that possibly agents can pull transactions off of sites like Amazon as well, so the transaction is conducted on the agent's service and outside of Amazon's ecosystem, and they can't monetize that as well. Our view, you know, is that you've already seen evidence with Google's AI overviews in terms of incorporating advertising into AI leads on its site. You've seen evidence from Amazon with Alexa shopping on Amazon.com, and I think that if Amazon is going to participate in these networks, they're going to have an ad unit that possibly is cost per action driven instead of cost per click driven that gets them paid regardless of where the transaction actually happens. So we think the advertising piece for Amazon is a neutral to a positive, and that the rest of the business is exceeding expectations, that the pullback is unwarranted.
1: So this is something where you don't think that, for example, Amazon's business of kind of elevating certain products because of an advertising relationship is all of a sudden going to be obsolete.
2: No, I think that Amazon thinks of its business in terms of an implied take rate, how much it costs to sell through the marketplace. And they have different levers for monetizing that. One is the transaction-based take rate. The company charges for logistics, storing product in their fulfillment centers, and it monetizes through advertising. So it either figures out alternative ad units or it tweaks the other components, the other levers of the overall take rate, such that it's a neutral effect on the business. And because AI agents in general are going to lower friction, it's going to lead to an acceleration in e-commerce. So the e-commerce business can grow faster than it would have otherwise. And of course, the web services business is doing better because of AI workloads as well. And so you have two pieces of the three that are beating, and one that we think is kind of a neutral. And you get a better outcome and a higher stock price. That's why we lifted our price target today.
1: Yeah, you would think, I guess, if one e-commerce player was going to be able to figure this out and out engineer it, it would be Amazon. Yeah, lifting the price target to 360 from 330, 335, actually. So that would be a pretty good upside from here. Scott, afraid we got to leave it at that. Thank you very much, Scott Devitt on Amazon.
2: Thank you.
1: Micron's call is underway.

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1: Shares of Micron slightly higher after the company reported earnings. Seema Modi has some color from the conference call. Seema.
2: We've been listening in, Michael, and Micron CEO Sanjay Mehrotra addressing those supply concerns. He expects a much tighter memory and storage supply demand conditions in fiscal 2027 and 2028. He also added that he does not have any line of sight to when this whole supply demand imbalance will sort of peter out. In the meantime, he did say that demand remaining strong, CapEx, he does see the CapEx increasing in 2027 from prior plans just because demand continues to outstrip supply. So that seems to be the takeaway so far. Stock is higher, Mike.
1: Yes, higher by a bit, though not a 7% move as the options were implying before. So it seems like it came pretty close to on target to what folks were expecting. Seema, thank you very much. That does it for Overtime tonight. Fast Money begins.

0: newsmakersnominations.cnbc.com.
1: And live from the NASDAQ market site right here in the heart of New York City's Times Square, this is Fast Money. Here's what's ahead. Micron on the move. All the headlines for the company's earnings and guidance, what it means for semiconductors, the AI trade, and more. Do we call this the end of saying after-hours trading?
2: No.
1: We'll get to that. Yes, no. Robinhood rolling out round-the-clock buying and selling. We'll get the implications for the market and for other exchanges and let Tim make up his mind. Plus, a bullish call on Target. Bank stocks wrapping up a miserable month and surging cyber as AI stocks just keep moving higher. You have no doubt got questions, and we are here for you. Hi, everybody. I am Brian. I'm in for Melissa, coming to you live from Studio B right here at the NASDAQ. And on your desk tonight, we've got Tim Seymour and Steve here on set. And from the aforementioned Robinhood Summit in Houston, Texas, sitting together, we've got Dan Nathan and apparently Colonel Guy Adami. Gentlemen, welcome. It's great to see you both. All right, there's a lot to get to, and we begin with the latest on the read on the AI trade, and that is coming out of Micron. Shares given back a little bit of the earlier gains are still up, but only up about 0.5%. This after the memory chip maker beat on both the top and bottom lines. The conference call and headlines, they're currently underway and happening. Seema Modi's been listening in, so she's going to jump in and give us a little flavor of some of those details. Seema.
3: Brian, another impressive quarter for Micron, with third quarter earnings growing over 1,000% from a year ago. Yes, slightly slower than the growth rate it saw in the third quarter, but still commendable given the concerns about memory cycle peaking. CEO Sanjay Mehrotra on the call saying memory and storage market will be much tighter in calendar year 2027 and 2028. So it remains an industry constrained, he says, by a lack of supply due to rising demand. He also mentions autonomous cars and robotics as tailwinds. He also said we do not have a line of sight when supply-demand equation balances out, and that CapEx will increase in 2027 as it adds more capacity here in the U.S. and overseas in markets like Singapore. In fact, it just poured concrete on its first New York fab with initial wafer output expected in about 4 years. The stock, interestingly enough, basically flat after gaining a 270% this year. Exclusive sit down with Sanjay Mehrotra, as CEO, tomorrow morning at 10 a.m. Brian.
1: All right, Seema Modi, I know you got to jump back on that call. We may see you again. Seema, thank you very much. We don't know a whole lot right now, Tim, but of what we do know, or just the stock in general, what do you think?
4: I think it's good. I think the margin profile is what we really should be focused on, because the 11-fold growth in data center is not something you're going to have year over year out 2 years, I don't think. But the margin profile is very important. Pricing, obviously longer-term contracts. I think what's been fascinating from the market's perspective is that the memory names have kind of taken a step back behind the CPU names in the month of September, although it was a very good month for Micron. And if you follow the Kospi in Korea, it's another way of just kind of gauging what's going on in the memory space. And we also know that there are other players out there ramping up demand, whether it's CMXT that we've been hearing more about out of China. The story is not, I think, without turbulence ahead. And I'm not chasing Micron here, but there was nothing wrong with this print.
1: You know, Steve, we look at a 10-year chart of Micron Technologies, and from basically 8.5 to 9 years of those 10 years, the stock did almost nothing. I mean, you could trade it a little bit, make money.
5: Traded right with DRAM.
1: $40 to $70 range for commodity. 6 or 7 years. It was dead money. Took off last year. It's gone from $60 to $1,100 in a year. And I'm not taking anything away from Micron. It's made a lot of money for its investors and employees, people in Idaho.
5: Yeah,
1: that's a hell of a move.
5: It is a hell of a move. But when you, what do we hear yesterday at the White House, that there's going to be a lot more agents?
1: Look at that chart. Look at that chart.
5: Okay,
4: that may be more than the GDP of Idaho. Sorry, with all due respect.
1: No, I mean, listen, it might be. My point is, anything about the valuation?
5: So yesterday,
1: that concerning.
5: Well, there's no problem with the valuation in Micron. The problem is, when does the story over? But the story, I would have thought that it would have backtracked a lot sooner than it has. It has come off the highs, but I actually think I'm reversing now. I think it could actually go higher, because agents create token demand. Tokens are inference, and inference runs on memory. So if we're going to have a battle over the bots, Micron is probably going higher from here.
1: And Dan, Nathan, I'm going to reverse myself, because even with that chart that I showed you, I'm looking on CNBC.com and FactSet and everything else, Ford PE is still historically low on Micron, even at 1,100 whatever a share.
2: Yeah, so that doesn't really matter, and I think you know that, Brian. I mean, this is a company that lost money 3 years ago in 2023. They had negative gross margins, and so now they're able to, you know, have all this pricing pressure. It's a supply-demand situation. Those beats that we're talking about that took the stock from $100 to $1,200, they're behind them. I mean, like the magnitude of those beats. If you just look at the quarter they just reported, they basically beat consensus by about 5, 6% of earnings and sales. You look at that guidance that they just gave for the current quarter, and maybe that's up 8%. So the year, the days or the quarters of having this like 50%, 100% kind of beats, they're gone. All right. So at this point in that margin profile that Tim talked about, he's 100%, you know, they are taking right now. They have the ability to do that. They have the pricing power. But I guess to Steve's point about inference and you know, all of the pricing dynamics that you have with tokens, yes, that's going to be great. The agent stuff is going to be great for memory. But I guess the point is like, where does the stock go from here based on everything that we know and the fact that we're not going to see the levels of beats that we've seen before? I think investors are going to start pricing in best case scenarios. And I think that's one of the reasons why you have such a muted reaction in the aftermarket right now.
6: You got 51 analysts, Sky Dami, that cover Micron. You got 49 buys or strong buys, a couple of holds, no sells. The stock's done that. I mean, it's made a lot of people a lot of money. I'm not trying to be a negative Nelly here about Micron. I'm glad it's made a lot of people money, but I'm worried about the next 12 months, not the previous 12 months. What do you think?
7: Why would you be a negative Nelly? And watch what I do here, Brian. I know Tim will get this. There is no small potatoes about this quarter. See what I did there, Brian?
6: The whole thing. Micron initially funded with J.R. Simplot money from potatoes. I'll take random Micron trivia for 600, please, guy.
7: For 500. But the reality is, Steve mentioned it. What do they call that thing at the White House yesterday? A gaggle? And when they all walked out hand in hand and talked about sort of putting their foot on the gas pedal, continuing to put on their foot on the gas pedal, that is obviously very supportive of the entire trade that Micron finds itself at the center of. The move should have taken place either today or, again, in the after hours with this release. It's an extraordinary number. 86% margins are nothing to sneeze at, but there's the old saying from Amazon, you know, your margins are our opportunity. And although competition is not coming tomorrow, competition is coming. So we know all the numbers, and you have to ask yourself, a stock that was supposed to move 7 or 8%, given the options market, it's not moving at all. And to Dan's point, you know, maybe there's something to glean from that.
4: Well, I would look at what's going on in the semi space, and let's just throw that whole group that are leased in the SMH, but including memory, as being the one part of the market that's actually working. As much as I don't necessarily want to chase and be the next dollar into Micron, I can tell you that the chart on Micron, and I can tell you what semis did in September in a quarter that was pretty lackluster for the rest of the market. We're going to talk about that in a second. But I just feel as if this is a space and this is a trade that continues to have legs behind it. And it's a trade that continues to outperform the rest of the market. So as much as I'm not chasing memory here, and as much as all we keep hearing from Samsung and SK Hynix is that they are building out more memory and more capacity. And you know, it's actually pretty exciting for the world that we're also building more out here, and that Micron is very much involved. They broke ground in cement in New York City. That's great. I do think supply is an issue at some point. I think the market's not going to wait for that.
6: Yep. I mean, the CEO is saying he sees a tighter supply-demand environment coming. I don't know if that's good or bad, though, Steve. He's saying that
8: these are
6: supposed
8: to be commodities.
6: Can't make enough chips. It's tight supply.
8: Yeah, these are.
6: I don't know.
8: Well, that's the trillion dollar question. When does the supply actually hit the market? But it doesn't sound like it's coming anytime soon. And we are talking about a three horse race. So there's enough room to send these things higher. You know, I look at that margin. I get what guy's saying. But I look at the actual share out of the three players, and there's plenty of room for Micron to gobble up someone else's share. So I think if you look at it through that prism, that chart looks steep, but it looks like it can climb again.
6: All right. Well, the stock is down a touch right now. I'm not going to make too much of a 1% move. It's at $1,055 because it was a $45 stock just a couple of years ago. All right. In the meantime, the macro market's taking a bit of a turn down later on in the session. I mean, the Nasdaq did close higher, but not nearly as much as it was. President Trump posting on Truth Social, that former Federal Reserve Chair Jerome Powell should resign from the Federal Reserve over failures in managing the renovations of its headquarters. Remember, Powell, no longer the chairman, but he is still on the Federal Reserve committees. He's still there for, I think, another 2 or 3 years. The S&P and NASDAQ had been positive for most of the day after new inflation data showed price pressures moderated a bit in August. That set expectations for a Fed rate hike next month down there. And now, if you look at the October 28th meeting, the odds of a rate hike, well, they're not zero, but they're down to less than 40%. They were 71% just 1 week ago. Interest rates, though, today still higher across the board. Bond investors turning their attention to Friday's jobs numbers. Economists expect payrolls grew by 84,000 in September. How will all these numbers, Tim, do we think really impact the market? Because I feel like there's two things going on right now. There's three.
5: What
6: there's the
5: they,
6: war.
5: Brian?
6: There's energy in the war. You got all this AI stuff. But at the same time, or maybe because of it, we're watching interest rates just keep going higher.
4: Yeah, we closed a new high on the 10-year, and right now equity valuation. This is what I'll say about the stock market relative to that, and let's get into inflation and the Fed. But equities have done a great job of actually taking on a lot of this move. And in fact, I think you have a disproportionate move higher the minute you start to give ground back. In other words, I think it's asymmetric from the market's perspective. The next move down in yields will outperform the move higher. Stocks have really the move higher in yields. So what am I saying? I actually think that the market is looking past this right now. And you can make an argument that the correlation to oil prices and everything else is something that the market is willing to take on. I think if you look at long-term yield charts, and if you, again, I bring back the Guyadami 40-year chart because I think it makes a lot of sense when you're looking at the yield curve. It actually looks like we could be going to 6%, and 6% for equities at some point is a different ballgame.
6: Well, and so, and I think the whole thing is at some point, because Guy and Dan, I know back in your day, you listen to these things called records, right? It was like always if the record had a scratch, they'd call it a broken record because they would just keep saying and playing the same thing over and over and over and over again. I've been a broken record about 5% yields of the market, taking down stocks. Obviously not the case. Is there, though, a number on the 10-year that does change the tune?
7: Dan?
9: You know, it's not just the 10-year. It's like, think about what's going on in investment-grade debt as it relates to AI build-out, right? You're getting like 6%, maybe 7%, some a little higher as you get kind of into, you know, some of the riskier sort of stuff. So there's opportunities away from equities, especially if you're worried about the AI build-out and the exposure that you have in the S&P 500. If you have 5.3% over 10 years, you have a 2-year that's basically almost inverted the 10-year. It's just basically telling you that the equity risk premium in stocks right here isn't particularly great. And I think going back to that Micron, it's a perfect example. Forget the valuation. It's just like, look at the price performance. Look how much it's kind of incorporated right now. I think that's a story where you'd rather own the debt than the equity. And I just think there's going to be lots of places where people, as they get more worried about, let's say, the macro, maybe it's geopolitics, maybe it's inflation, and they start thinking about what this AI trade could do if it were to soften, I think you're going to have a move out of the equities. And I think there's going to be a lot of other alternatives.
7: And let me just add, I mean, since that Operation Twist, whatever that was, Treasury did, and obviously Treasury understanding that there's a problem, 10-year yields are up about 65 basis points. I think they were 4.75%-ish when they started that. So the bond market is not only challenging the Fed, they're challenging Treasury as well, which is something historically we really haven't seen. I think that's number one. And number two, I'm with you, Brian. I mean, I've been saying for a while that I thought higher rates would put a kibosh on the stock market. Clearly not the case. But you know what it does put a kibosh on? I mean, if you think about the amount of debt that needs to be raised, I mean, this is not an economy nor stock market, I think, that's built for rates to go higher, which I do think will continue to go higher.
6: It's a great point, Guyadami, because the AI boom is largely built on debt. And does this kill quickly that side of the debt market? I know Google's not borrowing at 6%. I get that. But they are going to have to pay more, I think, to the market now.
7: Oh, that was me. I'm sorry, Brian. I apologize. Yes. The question is, how much more? And you want a cautionary tale. I mean, go back to Oracle, and I think it was like December of, you know, I lose track of time. But
10: September,
7: Oracle,
10: of 2025.
7: September of 2025, the stock had a 45% move to the upside on the back of all the exuberance. Look what that stock has done since. And now it's a balance sheet thing, and it is a debt thing, and it's can they raise the amount of capital necessary to continue this? Oracle has clearly pushed all their chips to the middle of the table, saying they're going to be the centerpiece of the AI build-out. And maybe they're going to wind up being right. But just look what happened to that stock. And if you don't think it can happen to others, I think you're not paying attention.
6: All right. So we've got a lot more to get through, but we're going to bring in another voice into this name. Tiffany Wade is Senior Portfolio Manager at Columbia Threadneedle Investments. She co-manages the Columbia Cornerstone Growth and Equity Funds. A lot of these stocks that we've talked about, or at least referenced, Tiffany. And by the way, welcome. Great to see you.
10: Great to see you.
6: You own, in fact, they're probably amongst your top holdings in your fund. What do you worry about?
10: I do think we worry about interest rates, as we were talking about just before. We thought that this would put a damper on stocks as well, maybe heading into the midterm. Clearly, that hasn't been the case. We saw great GDP numbers today, good consumer spending numbers. So clearly, there's a lot of good things happening in the economy that our, you know, equity investors are focusing on rather than rates. That's something that we certainly do worry about.
6: Yeah, because I wanted to ask this to Guy, but I'll ask it to you. Is it the what or the why? The what is a 5.3 10-year, 5.4 10-year, 6% 10, whatever it is. Does the why matter more than the what?
10: Right now, it does seem that the why matters more, right? At a certain level of interest rates, the what will matter. But right now, the why seems to matter more.
4: So, Tiffany, the what around Micron, which you own, is clearly phenomenal growth, but a margin story that's really holding up. Talk to us how you've assessed that after the kind of move. And you've probably held this for a while. I'll assume you have. But what do you do with it now? Because this is what we're wrestling with.
10: Yeah, we still like memory stocks a lot. We think that this is going to be central to the AI build out. The more inferencing and the more agentic AI you have, the more memory you're going to need. And they were talking about how they see capacity being, you know, tighter in 27 and 28. So we think these are great places to be.
8: So when you look at the market, just getting back to your first glance at this, the market's up 12% for the year. Earnings are growing at roughly 25%. So that's the reason why yields are not a Fed. No one's worried about the discount rate when earnings are growing at 25%. But to Tim's question, just to follow on that, what sectors are you most excited about, and do you change those with the rising rate environment?
10: Yeah, that's a great question. So we still really like AI, which means we obviously have a lot of bets within tech and some within industrials as well. Certainly memory, as I mentioned before, cybersecurity we like a lot. And then outside of tech, we think there's some interesting things happening in healthcare, and that space is a little bit more rate agnostic. So some of the tools and diagnostics companies, which have been laggards for years, are starting to look a little bit more interesting.
6: So we had Micron earnings tonight, okay, and we got Apple. We get all the earnings that are out. On a macro level, Tiffany, what do you and your team watch the most closely? Is it the Fed? Is it jobs numbers, inflation data? I know you look at it all. I know you say, well, we look at it all. But if there's one thing that really catches your attention, is there something?
10: Yeah, I think I'll go with two things. So first is I think the outcome of the midterms is going to be a really important macro data for the market.
6: I agree. 100%.
10: And then energy prices is the other one right now.
6: Yeah, because we've got, and we're not going to dip into politics too. I get it, but only vis-a-vis the markets. You got some people that are pretty anti-data center right now. I mean, it's a political thing, but it's a market thing. Because if there is a slowdown in data centers because politicians win that are anti-data center or want to pause data centers, then some of that CapEx, that OpEx, I think gets slowed down. Is that sort of the theory behind the political view? And it's not a political view, but the election view?
10: Absolutely. And I think we're seeing that play out in stocks right now. And so we're seeing, especially in the industrial space, stocks related to construction and equipment that goes into building data centers has lagged recently. And I think that's related to that concern. But maybe that gets alleviated after the midterms.
4: Are you exposed at all to the growth part of the growthier part, though, of really the infrastructure part of that trade? The extreme example is someone that owns Caterpillar for data centers. But what part of a growth fund is investing in more picks and shovels? And has any of that changed for you? I mean, industrials as a group have been death in the last 3 weeks, as most of the rest of the market has been. But the picks and shovels, where are you still excited?
10: Yeah, we still really like the electrical equipment names. We still like the construction engineering names. So we think those have a long tail of growth for the next couple of years. But you're clearly seeing some people concerned about when does CapEx peak and does that hit the industrial names harder than some of the tech names that may have a longer tail of equipment that goes into data centers.
6: I got to imagine, we're going to wrap it up, but I got to imagine the backlog of these construction firms is years.
10: Yeah, absolutely.
6: Years.
10: It's years. Yes.
6: Hopefully nobody will issue a force majeure. We had Oracle threaten one. These things are kind of on the radar.
4: It's a complicated term.
6: There's a lot in that. It is. It's French for force majeure. Tiffany, thank you very much for joining us. Really appreciate your time. Thank you. All right, coming up, we are also not just watching Micron. We're watching Google, because Google announcing its newest Gemini model. We're going to tell you what we know. Plus, a rough month for banks. I mean, a dismal month for banks. That group gearing up for earnings the next couple of weeks. How our traders are positioning in the financials all ahead. Fast Money, back at 2:00.

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1: All right, welcome back. Micron is a headline stock, but it's not just about Micron. Shares of Alphabet, the parent of Google, also moving up about 1.5%. They're launching their newest AI model. It's called Gemini 4 Argonne. And they say it's their most advanced AI model yet, although it'd be weird, Mackenzie Sagalos, I guess, if a company came out with a new thing and said it was not their newest or most advanced. But I digress.
2: We've been waiting for Gemini 4, and Alphabet just out with its latest frontier model. They've been doing these flash models, but this is at the frontier, and it has major improvements in coding and cybersecurity. Now, Google telling me that Gemini 4 Argonne outperforms rivals on tests of software engineering. It ties for first place with OpenAI and xAI in cybersecurity, and then it leads in tasks like financial analysis and legal research. I just spoke with Google's head of Gemini product, Tulsi Doshi, who says that employees across the company have actually spent weeks testing versions of Argonne with no usage caps. This latest model is now undergoing U.S. government safety testing here in D.C., with initial access limited to cybersecurity defenders and enterprise cloud customers. The gated rollout following Alphabet CEO Sundar Pichai signing the White House's voluntary AI safety accord yesterday here in D.C. Google will share updates on broader access in the coming days, with plans to offer Argonne to enterprise customers through its API, but then also expand it into its consumer products in the coming months. And despite being Google's top-of-the-line frontier model, Argonne will launch at $2 per million input tokens. That's only slightly above its flash models, which is really key here, Brian.
1: Yeah, I mean, it really is. You know, and every couple weeks and months now, Mac, we're talking about these new models. Is there any indication that they're driving more subscription revenue, right? We know Muse. We know the agents. We saw what that did to Facebook stock, Meta stock, excuse me. OpenAI hoping to get a little bit of that magic as well. Is this thought to maybe work for Alphabet as well?
2: You're so right. The entire conversation in Silicon Valley has basically shifted from winning at the frontier and actually using some of these lighter models to power agents. Muse has really been a game changer for Meta. And now you've got Google, which has its own agent, actually. It's called Spark. It's just limited to paying customers. And I specifically asked Gemini's product chief whether or not this new model might power a revamped Spark, because that's what people want to see. You've already opted in to giving Google access to your Gmail, your calendar. Muse, you have to allow them access to it. So it's kind of incredible that we haven't seen Google have more of a breakout moment in the agent space. But what I was told is that, yes, this Argonne model is going to be part of what they're doing with Spark. I would imagine that they are looking to come out with a more competitive agent, wider access, not gatekeeped any day now.
1: Mackenzie Sagalos, Mackenzie, really appreciate that. All right, Dan and Guy, they're down, by the way, in Houston at the Robinhood thing. Dan, does this matter to Alphabet?
3: Yeah, it does. I mean, Mac did a great job, you know, kind of laying that out. I mean, the models are important from the standpoint of what they're able to kind of power on the agent front, right? Like every week we're going to hear a new claim by one of these frontier labs that it's performing better than the next one or the last one or this or whatever. It doesn't really matter at the end of the day. We all know whatever model you use today is the worst version you're going to use for the rest of your life. Then it really comes down to how is that model powering the agent? How are they monetizing that as you think about the model makers, that sort of thing. And that's where it's going to come down to. So I guess the question is for Google is, will they have a Muse moment? There's little doubt in my mind that Facebook or Meta's gain over the last couple weeks came at the expense of Google, because they haven't had that moment. They will release Spark. It will have some excitement. I think the distribution across Gmail and Calendar and Android and YouTube and the list goes on and on, I think that'll be a big differentiator. So I think Google does have that moment coming up. It's not going to be on Argonne right here.
4: You might hear, Brian, that there's a Florida concert just broke out behind us. He is my favorite performer, as you know, number one. Number two, I think we've been collectively saying on the back of Muse that Facebook was going to rally, and it did. I think we've also been saying there's going to come a point where it's no longer just linear to the upside and something's going to happen to derail it. This might be that something. So I still like Facebook overall. I think it trades lower. I think Google has a run it on the back of this.
5: I think Guy is referring to an artist known as Flo Rida, but he could also be referring to
1: the
5: Gators.
1: Could be Florida Georgia Line.
5: Could be
1: Florida Georgia Line.
5: It could just be Go Gators cracking the top 10 after a long time. But I'll take Dan's point, and I'll soften it a little bit and just say this is all, I think, great for consumers. And I'm not sure that jostling for benchmark lead right now between the big three or the big four is something that necessarily is a differentiator. And I think ultimately it's playing into the concerns people have for how much needs to be spent, or where you're going to have more open source models, lower cost models. Certainly that, at least for most consumers and even a lot of enterprise, is probably all they will ever consume. So I think for Google, the stock, it's good news. I think Google, the stock, remember, for a long time, Gemini was thought to be a dud. Gemini 4 clearly is not only competing, but taking some leadership. And I think Google's cheap. And I think of all the major players, especially if we were playing this against Meta after the move Meta has had, this is attractive. And I think this valuation is interesting.
1: All right, there you go. All right, folks, we're halfway done, but we've got a lot more to do. Here's what's coming up next on Fast Money.
6: The financial flop before earnings season kicks off. How to trade the recent bank weakness and the names our traders like most now. Plus, the highlights from this year's Hood Summit as the company unveils 24/7 trading and new AI tools. How round-the-clock action could impact markets and your portfolio. You're watching Fast Money live from the NASDAQ market site in Times Square. We're back right after this.

0: All right, welcome back to Fast Money, everybody. Pittsburgh is going to Miami. No, not in football. Okay. Carnegie Mellon University saying a monster new $3 billion gift from Ken Griffin will fund a new 35-acre campus in Miami. CBC spoke with Griffin and Carnegie Mellon's president about it.
1: It's a $3 billion investment in Carnegie Mellon. It's an investment in excellence in higher education in America. We've worked on this now for two and a half years. I am so thrilled to be supporting the leadership team of Carnegie Mellon.
2: Times are changing, so we need to change with it. And we need to meet the urgency of the moment. And with Ken's investment and support and partnership, candidly, CMU is ready to meet the urgency of the moment.
0: I'd be a little more excited about $3 billion. Anyway, do you want to work for Citadel? Well, Griffin also shared what he looks for when hiring.
1: So grit, determination, passion, and a real passion for education and lifetime learning is important to the candidates that we select at Citadel. And I will tell you that the candidates that have a background in AI, in computer science, those are the most sought-after candidates in the job markets today.
0: But very quickly, bonus round, bonus
3: okay,
0: points.
3: Oh, boy.
0: Anybody in the – Dan and Guy, you're there, too. Anybody here can name the Carnegie Mellon mascot?
4: The engineers.
0: No. Anybody? Dan, nerds. Guy, anybody? It's Scotty.
5: The loudest.
6: The nerds.
0: Easy, you Penn Quakers. It is Scotty, the Scotty dog. They got a little Scotty dog.
4: That's nice.
0: And the mascot is Scotty.
4: Ken Griffin, the guy we're trying to kick out of New York City, who's making donations of $3 billion.
5: I mean, He's not doing it in New York.
4: No.
0: You agree the president of Carnegie Mellon's got to be a little more happy. It's $3 billion.
4: That's not a $30 million,
0: $3 billion.
4: That's $3 billion.
0: Yeah. All right. Tomorrow is October, and no group is happier to see the calendar shift than the banks. Financials got sold heavily this month, down about 8% as a group. One big bank caught up in it, Morgan Stanley. Stock is now down 7 days in a row. Its longest losing streak. No Scotty the dog here. Don't worry about that, Grasso. Longest losing streak since January 2024.
5: Right.
0: But I want to buy low, don't I?
5: Yes. Yeah, I wouldn't say that this is a bad idea to buy the banks. But when you think about what we're seeing with the curve steepening, we're having a bear steepening. So the banks borrow short, they lend long. This is the worst type of steepening for a bank. You want a bull steepening. That's not what we have here. It's not going to be forever. So this could be some bargain hunting in the banks for you.
4: Well, I banks have behaved like any interest rate sensitive sector. And whether you're in small caps as a group or whether you're in industrials or financials and even consumer staples have really taken their lumps. I think if you look at banks on a chart, this is a pretty interesting place to own them, especially after this kind of a pullback. We've also had a lot of guidance. There's been a lot of, hey, folks, tap the brakes with the CEOs in the banking sector. Multiple CEOs have told us about where their capital markets and their trading business are going to be. And they're still going to be fantastic numbers. So if you feel we have a credit cycle around the corner, I think you have to be very cautious. Otherwise, this is a place to buy banks.
0: Well, I think we have a new segment because I'd like to get some guidance from Guy Adami at the Robinhood Summit on banks or Morgan Stanley. See what I did?
7: I like what you did there, Brian. By the way, you would have been a great Carnegie Mellon student. You'd be a great Citadel candidate in case you want to throw your hat in the ring. But I'll say this, Brian Moynihan, who I think's been in his seat for 16 years, who has never met a market that he didn't like, a couple weeks ago actually said some things that was somewhat of a cautionary tale. And I take him at his word because the man is always bullish and he's turned a little bit. And the banks have reacted in kind. And last I looked, the banks are still very cyclical. And we're going to talk about Home Depot and McDonald's a little bit later, but I think they're telling a story about the underlying economy that the market's not picking up on yet.
0: And what would that story be?
7: Well, it's obviously not a positive one, Brian. It's a story about a consumer that's probably strapped, about an environment where interest rates are going higher for probably the wrong reasons, and an environment where cyclicality still matters. So you put all that together in a bit of a, what's that thing, a cauldron, Dan? Yeah. And you sort of stir it up.
4: Stew.
7: And you know what you have, Dan? You have a witch's brew.
3: You know, one thing I'll just say about away from the money center banks, though, when you look at Goldman and you look at Morgan Stanley, listen, I said last week I thought Goldman down 20%, you probably start looking at it here to build a position, because I thought that at that time, the sentiment around these IPOs, whether it was Anthropic or Aura or OpenAI, and there's a handful of others, Nscale, SB Energy, you know, they were really bearing the brunt of any idea that there would be a push out of that. And, you know, at the end of the day, it might actually happen. And maybe that's why these stocks trade so poorly, because Morgan and Goldman are clearly going to be lead left or lead underwriters for these sorts of deals. The other thing, I'd take you over to the Apollos, the Blackstones, and the KKRs, these alternative lenders. I mean, these guys trade horribly. And, you know, that is directly tied to at least what's going on in software at one level, but then also the financing of the data center build.
0: All right, good stuff there, guys. All, thank you very much. All right, coming up, we're going to shift gears because there is a potential shift from the White House around any diesel fuel export ban. The latest next.

0: Rep. Love Finance.
1: All right, welcome back. Stocks closing at their lows of the session. The Dow ended down about 440. The S&P down about 0.25%. The NASDAQ, low of the session, but still ended higher. So the NASDAQ did post a gain of about 0.25%. It was up nearly 1% earlier in the session, ended down. 30-year fixed-rate mortgages now hitting a new milestone of 7.8%, according to Mortgage News Daily. That is the highest number since that brief moment in November of 2023. You also got a couple of headlines happening in pharmaceuticals. Eli Lilly saying its experimental obesity drug combo showing greater weight loss than its Zepbound on its own in a trial. Meantime, Moderna shares dropping after Citigroup downgraded the stock to a sell, citing valuation. By the way, Moderna nearly tripled this quarter, in the third quarter. And I think Citigroup, if I remember that call correctly, sees like $60 of downside or whatever on the stock. Anyway, pot stocks burning out. The hearing on rescheduling marijuana was paused. In the meantime, we've also got some breaking news in the energy space. Eamon Jabbers with more. Eamon?
2: Yeah, Brian, you might remember this, but there's been some reporting that the president had been considering or kicking around the idea of a diesel gas export ban. And what we just heard from the president in the Oval Office a short time ago is he was questioned about this, sounded like he's very much leaning against it, but didn't rule it out entirely. Here's what he said.
3: I think it's something that we think about and we talk about every day, but it just seems that it would have a negative impact on gasoline. So that would go up a little bit and diesel would come down a little bit. And we think we're in a very good place. It's going to start to come in.
2: So the question for the president, Brian, is as you look at the possibility of a diesel export ban, what is the effect on the overall economy in terms of inflation of other things? And do you kind of just push the inflation out into other sectors of the economy if you do that? That seems to be what they're wrestling with inside the White House, given what we just heard from the president, Brian.
1: All right, Eamon Jabbers. Eamon, thank you very much.
4: Any thoughts on the ban, Brian?
1: Well, listen, I've talked to about 30 people in the industry, every one of them, 30 out of 30 said higher prices than longer term.
4: Here.
1: Yeah, because they don't have a place to put it. They have no place to put it. Storage fills. They have to cut back on refining. I would imagine if we don't get a diesel export ban, probably good news for Valero's, Phillips 66, the big refiners. Yes or no? Marathon?
4: I think so. And I think if you look at how Valero.

0: little disappointing just because I think we've been so kind of inured on these numbers. But and it's been an interesting run for energy stocks. They've actually been under a little bit of pressure here, even in the face of what have been, you know, essentially 40% higher oil prices in the third quarter. So I think you're nibbling back at this trade. But MLPs, as I've said many times, are the ones that have actually been the weakest. I like them.
1: And when you look at the crack spreads, I know everyone thinks they're at, they are at all-time highs, but when, where do you go from there? But I still think it's a trade to the Valeros, but you have to make sure that it's a genuine refiner trade. So a Valero is a refiner trade. A PSX, though, you're getting a lot of chemicals in there. That's why it's only up 100% here to date, not 150%. So stay with
2: the
1: pure play refiner.
2: What about the smaller ones, Delex, the PBFs of the world? Those are the ones we knit, Par Pacific. We never talk about them, but those stocks, are, some are up 150, 175% in a year.
1: Yeah, those are the ones, though, that when the trade gets extended, you go back to the bigger names in play. I think those would have been early cycle for this. The later cycle is you want to go with the name brand that has the company behind it, that has the history behind it.
2: All right, well said. Good discussion there on that breaking news. All right, coming up, Robinhood effectively saying there's no more after-hours trading. We're trading 24-7. We're going to talk more about that and give you more from the sights and the sounds of where Dan and Guy are, and that is the Hood Summit in Houston, Texas. We're back right after this.

0: Thursday. New October 8th on NBC and Peacock.
1: Robinhood unveiling expanded trading hours, the company looking to pull in more active traders. It is going to allow customers to transact 24/7 in some stocks, not all stocks, beginning next year. It's also adding perpetual crypto futures as well as AI agents. CEO Vlad Tenev weighing in on the new offerings this morning on CNBC.
2: I think increasingly customers and traders are integrating AI into their strategies. We've actually seen a lot of adoption of our first agentic offering, which required customers to take, you know, their Claude code or their Codex, their external agent,

0: and plug it into their Robinhood account. So they had to kind of stitch it together. We wanted to make that easier. And, you know, we had about over 150,000 people using our agentic offerings.
1: And Dan and Guy are in Houston for Robinhood Hood Summit, where I hope those are fans behind you guys, because they weren't there 30 seconds ago. So if they're not fans, you should leave now.
2: Wave to Brian Sullivan and make noise and show him your beers, everybody.
1: There we go.
2: Everybody says hi.
1: Hi, guys.
2: The two big questions today is Brian Sullivan that tall and handsome, and are those Tim's real steely blue eyes? And the answer to both of those questions is clearly yes.
1: That's right.
3: I don't even think those are questions.
1: What's the big question, Dan, at the Hood Summit?
4: I think what Vlad said this morning on the open is a really important one. I think that as we talk to dozens of people here, they do want expanded options, right, to trade when they want to trade. And I think that's important. You're going to need some liquidity there. And I think the more places that you have to trade, you know, the more the ecosystem builds. I think that's important. The bigger takeaway, and Vlad spoke to it, is agentic trading. Right now, you have the ability to plug in. You want to create your agents. You want to plug them in. That's great. What I take away, it's not just about the agents trading for you. It's actually idea generation. It's also risk management. There's a whole host of other things. And I think that's something that pros have been doing for a little bit now. I think they're democratizing access to that. And it's something that I think has been very welcomed, at least from the reception that we've heard.
1: The question is, Guy, do we stop saying after hours trading? Because where's the after hours if it never stops?
2: No, it doesn't stop. I mean, I started my career in commodities and there was no after hours trading. We're just going from one country to the next. And this is a normal progression. So you can take that out of your vernacular, Brian Sullivan, and sort of shelve it for another time, because like it or not, it's here. And just let me show you the power of community. Are there any Fast Money fans out there? Please make some noise if there are. Yeah. I don't know what to tell you, Brian.
1: I love it. And by the way, we love them as well. And I know that they love you guys. They're happy to see you. We'll take a short break. We're going to come back and talk about one of our traders and what they're seeing in the charts for Home Depot and McDonald's. It's like one and the same chart, two different companies. Creepy? We think so. We'll talk about it right after this.

0: Call now, because waiting is already costing you.
1: All right, an interesting pattern that is emerging in some of the charts, this having to do with McDonald's and Home Depot. Guy Adami, I'm no chartist, but I look at those charts and they look the same. You pointed this out. Why?
2: Yeah. They look hauntingly the same, and it's now been going on for the last...
3: The U.S. Federal Trade Commission has opened an investigation into OpenAI, Anthropic, and other AI companies. Agency spokesperson has confirmed to CNBC that the probe aims to look into the potential dangers posed by their products, but declined to name any other companies that are being investigated. This comes just a day after U.S. President Trump held a lunch with these tech leaders where they signed a non-binding accord which says, quote, every company is responsible for developing its own technology safely and in a way that builds trust with customers and the public. So however you slice it, Christine, it feels like the entire listed ecosystem and those that are looking to pursue an IPO, including OpenAI and Anthropic, do have a regulatory target on their back in some shape or form.
4: Yeah, morally binding. Morally binding. I don't know what that means yet, but it sounds like self-regulation to me. It sounds like self-policing.
3: Yes, still early days, and I think the entire industry is trying to work this one out.
4: Yeah, and I think we talked about it before. The government has to find a way to how to regulate it because it's just so many elements at play.
3: Without stifling innovation.
4: Exactly. So that is a bit tricky there. Here in Asia, we have Australia, Japan and South Korea all coming online at the top of the next hour. South Korea at last traded like this. As you can see there, down 0.5%. We'll see how memory chip giants Samsung Electronics and SK Hynix shape up post-Micron earnings and see whether there's going to be any spillover effect. Meantime, U.S. President Trump has confirmed South Korea's plans to invest $200 billion in U.S. projects in what he calls, quote, one of the largest energy infrastructure investments in American history. Take a listen.
5: The colossal package of investments we are announcing today is a major step toward securing our critical energy supply chain, ensuring American energy dominance, and making our partnership with South Korea and the entire Pacific region stronger than ever before. As you know, in our trade agreement with South Korea, they have to invest hundreds of billions of dollars. And for doing that, I reduced their tariffs to 15%. But they paid to get them reduced, and part of that money is going into this project.
4: Well, over in Japan, CME Nikkei futures are on hold because we're waiting for the Bank of Japan's quarterly Tankan survey. The futures are pointing a little bit to the upside there. That's due at the bottom of this hour. That's the Tankan survey. Right now, the Nikkei finished off yesterday up 1.9%. And SPY futures over in Sydney, weaker open as far as the Australian market is concerned. Yesterday, the market, S&P ASX 200, finished up slightly about 1%, 1.01%. Well, markets in Asia didn't perform too well in the third quarter. If you look at the overall quarter, the laggard on this board is the KOSPI, down nearly 20% that period. Nikkei falling by 5% and Australia flat to the downside. Shri.
3: Christine, to some developing stories now, and a Fly Dubai flight from the United Arab Emirates to Israel made an emergency landing in Saudi Arabia after the co-pilot of the flight stabbed the pilot and tried to crash the plane. Passengers off the Fly Dubai flight FZ1073 successfully subdued him before other pilots safely landed the plane. Israeli Prime Minister Benjamin Netanyahu confirmed that Saudi authorities would interrogate the co-pilot and also ordered tighter security on commercial carriers flying into Tel Aviv. Take a listen.
6: Almost all the passengers on the flight were Israelis. During the flight, as they approached the country, one of the pilots stabbed the other pilot. He apparently tried to crash the plane with its passengers. The plane landed safely at Tabuk Airport in Saudi Arabia, and all passengers are out of harm's way. The stabbing pilot has been arrested. He is currently being interrogated by the Saudi authorities. We are maintaining continuous contact with the relevant authorities to ensure the ongoing safety of the passengers and to guarantee their prompt return home. I have instructed the security establishment to prepare for additional potential threats. We are conducting ongoing assessments of the situation and will update you according to developments.
4: We'll bring you more updates on this developing story throughout the day. Quick break. We're back in two. Stay with us.

0: 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Call now.
1: And welcome back to Squawk Box Asia. Treasury yields wavered overnight as traders assess the lighter than expected U.S. inflation data for August. Right now, here's how they're doing. All the yields are 5, 10, and 30 are still above 5%. 2-year down at 4.8932. Well, on economic front, the widely anticipated personal consumption expenditure PCE price index rose, seasonally adjusted 0.3% last month, putting the year-on-year gain at 3.4%. A Dow Jones poll has been looking for increases of 0.3% and 3.7% respectively. And that's led to some repricing of Fed expectations. At one point this month, traders priced in more than 80% chance of a quarter-point rate hike in October. Those odds now sit under 40%, according to the CME's Group FedWatch tool. Investors are now also waiting for September's non-farm payrolls report due out on Friday for clues on how the Fed could take the interest rate path. Ahead of that, we also have data showing the latest ADP private payrolls, showing the U.S. employment increased by 90,000 jobs in September versus expectations for 70,000. Overnight, David Zervos, counselor in the office of Treasury Secretary Scott Bessent, reiterated that the labor market is not a major cause of concern.
2: I think a lot of these labor market concerns have eased. Could we have a stronger labor market? Probably. If the Fed got out of the way, we could have an even stronger one without inflation. I don't think that we're going to see some sort of major catastrophe. And in fact, much of the news on the employment side of the equation has just been good.
3: In other news, the Federal Reserve's Inspector General has determined that several management and oversight failures contributed to major cost overruns in the central bank's headquarters renovation. In a report published yesterday, the independent watchdog said it found no reasonable grounds for criminal referral. Despite that, US President Trump has called for the resignation of Jerome Powell. In a post on Truth Social, President Trump said Powell should be forced to step down, quote, immediately or be sued. Let's park that story there and let's return to the broader markets and the macro picture and what to expect. Brent Wilsley joins us now, Chief Investment Officer at Wilsley Asset Management. Brent, welcome to the program. Let's start with the numbers. Softer than expected inflation data. So why were equities not stronger at the close?
4: Well, we're still pretty far away from the Fed target of 2%. I mean, we're still over 1% away from there. And I'm thinking, too, on Friday we got that jobs report. I'm concerned if that comes in strong like the last one did, you've got nowhere near the 2% target. We have higher, good employment numbers. We know that the Fed chairman, wants to be tough on inflation. And I like the guy because he doesn't give you any crap. He says what things are. He said, my main objective is inflation. And I'm not agreeing that maybe he should raise interest rates. But if we get a good jobs report, I would not be surprised the next meeting he raises again.
3: Got it. So, Brent, this is a setup where we still have to price in a degree of higher for longer. Given the balance of risks, given the higher interest rate environment potentially to a slowdown in AI momentum, how then should we allocate in the final quarter of 2026?
4: 2026. No problem. Looking at where we stand now, I mean, you look at the S&P, yeah, it's going up, but it's so concentrated on just a few technology stocks. I mean, I think it accounts now for like 50% of the S&P 500. You look below that, I mean, there's actually more stocks hitting 52 weeks low than hitting 52 weeks high. And this is a problem. I mean, we're finally starting to see some good investments that we can invest into, and they're doing terrible because of this imbalanced market that we have. And you did bring up the fact that what I'm concerned about is that, with AI being so strong, we saw the earnings from Micron, we're at a point where this is so crazy that I think we could have a major pullback in the markets because of how much technology makes up of the S&P 500. But yet underneath that, if you're investing in the right businesses that are on sale, you will do well going forward. So I just don't like to buy high and hope it goes higher. I like to buy low and sell high.
1: Brent, this is Christine. Do you think a correction is due?
4: I think a correction is due, and you can never predict that. You don't know when it's happened. You can feel when there's a storm coming, but you may not know exactly when it comes. And you want to be prepared for that storm. And it may not come, but I do believe we will have a correction in the S&P 500 because it is so expensive. The valuations are just ridiculous. What they're trading at, myself, I've heard many other people, this feels so much like the tech bust we had before. And we were conservative then as well. I was probably wrong for maybe a year, maybe longer. But you just cannot keep having these high valuations of 30, 40, 50 times earnings. It just can't sustain itself. Eventually, everything goes back.
3: But the counter argument to that, Brent, and I absolutely hear you, and throw in the margin debt underlying of about $1.5 trillion, and that is potentially an accident waiting to happen. But the counter-argument to all of that is that this is a secular bull market that just keeps on plodding on, regardless of what's been thrown at it. So do we stay invested, or do we need to pull back or lighten up on the momentum trade?
4: I think investors need to look at what they hold and how much the valuations are. We've seen companies like Walmart here in the United States where it was doing so great, and all of a sudden it didn't. And many times you can't explain why, but you come back to what you're paying for something. And when you invest, you're looking at what you're paying for the earnings. It always comes down to earnings. And so if you have these high valuation companies and stocks in your portfolio, you just say, maybe I need to sell those or at least lighten up. And you could be wrong for months. But you're investing with principles that have worked very well long term. No one is going to get it right exactly to the day. But you have to stand by good investing principles so you can invest longer term and not worry so much about your short term gains. Because I've seen people, I've been doing this for over 40 years, well, they do great for a few years. And then all of a sudden the bottom falls out. You've got to stick to good investment principles of not overpaying for quality stocks.
1: Brent, sticking with AI, looking ahead to the fourth quarter, how big an overhang is regulation? I mean, we have Trump signing a morally non-binding agreement with tech giants about safe and responsible production of the super intelligence. And at the same time, we know that OpenAI and Anthropic are facing significant internal safety pauses, you know, over unpredictable model behaviors. Do you worry that, you know, these risks are not being priced properly into the market, and that will come fully on board in the fourth quarter?
4: There's actually two sides to this. I mean, you've got the one side saying, and I know the CEO from Anthropic, you know, going with an IPO. I have never heard in my 40 years where somebody going with an IPO saying, we need more regulation. That has just never happened before. But he is so correct. And he's looking longer term down the road, 3-4 years. If AI gets out of hand, we're all going to have some major problems. I do get what the president says and some of the other CEOs, like, we need to go full speed ahead. They're worried about their profits. And Sri, I think you mentioned, too, that, you know, if these earnings start coming down on the chip companies, and not a decline, but not the big growth they have, we're going to see these stocks probably drop dramatically. But we need to have that happen because we can't stand the current course we're on. And I'm so happy the president did say we need to watch these. But I'm a big capitalist. I love making profits. I'm a conservative. I like that. But I, too, believe that we need an outside party like the government to do regulations to keep things in check. Because if this gets out of hand, there's going to be no stopping it. And we've never had a situation. Yes, we went through the, you know, the tech boom and the internet and the industrial revolution. We went through these. But this is taking away intelligence. And yes. I know that the CEO, he did say from Anthropic that in 3 years, that machines and the AI will be able to do everything and more than what humans can do now. There's just people out there that you want to listen to.
3: So are you saying that the long-term aggregate demand story is going to stand up, and there's no reason to believe it's not going to is going to take a profound hit? When you look at Micron, when you look at their numbers, when you look at the long-term supply agreements that Micron, Hynix, and Samsung have put in place, these are all just speed bumps, Brent, and we need to stay invested, yes? In the picks and shovels especially.
4: Well, I'm a conservative investor, and I know it's great making money, but they say the emotions of losing money are much harder to handle than the emotions of making money. That's why I try to be cautious, because you want to stay invested. And if you drop 20, 30% in your portfolio because you're too risky, you may leave and not come back for years. I saw people that got burned in the tech bust. They didn't come back for 10 years, and they missed all those gains. So you want to be careful. And the thing that I look at, too, is that we won't have a decline in growth. We'll have a slowdown in growth. And that will be enough if we put these guardrails on AI, that these chip stocks like Micron and stuff, that, oh, they got all this growth, that if it's a reduction in growth, people aren't going to be happy. They're going to start selling those stocks. And you mentioned the margin, like $1.5, $1.6 trillion. Then they got to start coming up with that. So we could have this cascading effect downward just because of a slowdown in growth, which I think we need to prevent us from having major problems down the road 3 or 4 years.
1: And speaking of cascading, Brent, I mean, we have overnight David Zervos, counselor of the Office of Treasury, saying that, you know what, the labor market is not really a major cause of concern. I'm thinking with AI and superintelligence, as Trump calls it, or artificial intelligence, isn't it going to have some impact on the job market, the employment market, in the medium to long term?
4: Oh, I agree with you 100%, because, yeah, right now it's not a problem. But we now know here, and I forget the numbers, but I think people graduating from college, 30% of them could not get a job in their field because it was replaced by AI. That's not going to get any better. It's probably going to get worse as we see AI do more and more and more. You know, and the job market will eventually have a problem because companies won't need employees. And that's a problem we have. It's not going to happen next month or 2 months from now, but you've got to think ahead 2, 3, 4 years. And that's why I like, you know, like Elon Musk and these people saying, we've got to be careful here because it's like a monster in a cage. We're containing it now. But if it breaks out of that cage, we're going to have so many problems. We may not be able to reverse course. And it's very scary what could really happen if AI gets out of control.
5: So the next big test, Brent, is going to be Q3 earnings, which kicks off around October the 13th with the major banks. Do higher borrowing costs, stubborn inflation, concerns of an AI slowdown, everything that we talked about, and it is increasingly interconnected now, given all the concentration and the leadership, pressure on margins on top of that. Is that going to dethrone the secular bull market and leads to an outside correction? And is that correction ultimately going to be a buying opportunity?
4: When we talk about the secular bull market, again, it's very concentrated mostly on technology. So, I mean, we could have some other problems. And then, again, there are some great buys right now in the S&P 500. Doesn't mean they're going to go up next week, next month, or maybe months from now. But it means you're investing in a good quality business. So will it turn the secular bull market? Only if the technology gets hit pretty hard, which I know is going to happen. I wish I could tell you the exact day. I'd probably be a very wealthy man if I could do that. But it is going to happen, and that's why I think investors have to be cautious. I mean, take your foot off the gas. You may not have to hit the brakes, but you've got to slow down a little bit because this is going to happen. All the signs are there that there's going to be a major problem because things are just too expensive. You look at the valuations. They are so high. And yes, I know they have contracts, but in the future, if things do slow down, we know companies will renegotiate the contract saying, we don't need that many chips now. We need to renegotiate and bring that down. And that can happen. So a lot of those future earnings you're seeing from Micron and other companies, well, they're not really set in stone.
5: Brent, this is quite clearly a stock picker's market, isn't it? Prepare for the volatility. We need to diversify. Where then do you see the opportunity in the final quarter?
4: I mean, we know that when markets pull back, especially the high flyers technology, we have seen like healthcare increase. We've seen food companies increase. Consumer discretionary do very well. This is where you want to be. And I know it's very boring. It's not as exciting as about, oh, you know, the AI and so forth. But for investors that hate losing money or hate losing large sums of money, want to collect some good dividends, you know, you look at these types of companies that are consumer discretionary, insurance companies, what a great investment they are. I keep seeing the earnings on our insurance companies increase, yet the stock is falling. What a great combination to buy. And a lot of, I'd say probably 2, 3 months ago, we did not have that much on our buy list. Now we've got probably, I'm going to guess, probably maybe new money comes in, maybe 50, 60% now gets invested because we had some pullback in some good quality companies.
1: Brent, before we let you go, fourth quarter, what are the chances of yields hitting 6%?
4: Ooh, that's a tough one, Christine. let me look at my crystal ball that's behind me here. I don't think they'll hit 6%. That could be a hopeful wish. And the reason why they're climbing is because, you know, the government has $40 trillion of debt, all this debt from the hyperscalers that are borrowing to build the AI. I mean, there's such a big, you know, consumption or need for this debt that's pushing up on the longer end. And I don't see that changing. But I think, and maybe part of it's hope, I don't think we'll hit 6%. Maybe 5.5% could be, which I hate to see that as well. But I think that's a possibility.
1: All right, Brent, we'll have to leave it there. Great talking to you. Thank you so much for joining us, Brent, on the show today. Great insights, as always. Brent, we'll see you. We'll see Asset Management. Well, still ahead, we'll discuss all things related to AI with Ray Wang of Constellation Research right after this short break. Stay with us.

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1: Welcome back, 7:30 a.m. here in Singapore and in Hong Kong, and we are awaiting key data from Japan, BOJ's quarterly Tankan survey in around 20 minutes from now. Always important and significant insights from Tankan on business confidence and sentiment, and also where they see the yen, the exchange rate. So those assumptions are very important to feeding into the BOJ's calculus. SGX Nikkei futures have just come online. Let's give you the indicated open for the Nikkei, and it stands at around 67,305. So that implies, given where we left off yesterday, at 66,753, about 500 to 600 points to the good, actually, for Japanese equities. Dollar-yen exchange rate sits at around 157.40. The 10-year JGB yield, however, still looking quite elevated at well over 3%, 3.113. Christy.
2: Well, Sri, back to one of our top story shares, a memory chip maker, Micron, looking like this. After hours trade, given a blowout earnings report, the stock is trading lower, weaker, 1,064. This after its fourth quarter earnings surpassed estimates. The company also forecasts current quarter revenue to be above estimates, signaling expectations that the AI-driven memory chip boom will continue to drive growth. CNBC's Seema Modi has a full breakdown of the earnings for us.
3: Micron delivering an impressive quarterly growth rate for the fourth quarter, earnings and revenue coming in well above expectations. And CEO Sanjay Mehrotra on the earnings call suggesting that pricing can remain strong going into the future. And when it comes to the tightness in the market, CEO Sanjay Mehrotra is saying memory and storage market will be much tighter in calendar year 2027 and 2028. So the takeaway here is that this is an industry that likely will stay constrained based on what Mehrotra said, because of a lack of supply, the AI build-out. He also mentioned two other tailwinds, including autonomous cars and robotics, continuing to increase demand for memory as they look to deliver new products to the market. Overall, Micron shares basically flat, which is generating a big conversation online, given the outperformance it has seen so far this year. The stock up 270%. Gross margins, a big topic as well, coming in at 87%. That is ahead of the estimate that analysts were expecting. Overall, a strong report from Micron. And now the question is whether its key rivals and competitors, SK Hynix and Samsung, also deliver a strong growth picture for the memory market. For CNBC Business News, I'm Seema Modi.
2: Let's talk more about Micron, tech and AI and everything else. Ray Wang is a principal analyst, founder and chairman at Constellation Research. Ray, good to have you with us. When you look at what Micron shares are doing after hours, blowout expectations, earnings, it seems like there are some skepticism or people are taking money off the table for this particular stock. Is it because we have Michael Burry, the Big Short, really bearish on AI, who's putting now put options on Micron and NVIDIA, saying that, you know what, at some point in time, there's going to be overcapacity and things are going to come under pressure?
4: Well, it looks like that at first, but I think a lot of this has been priced into the stock despite this. They're exceeding one quarter of guidance, which is still not enough for the market. I believe the market believes that, you know, these were in line with expectations. The challenge is we are still not sure what demand looks like, but I can tell you we definitely have a supply crunch. No one is putting a new memory plant into play. The CapEx is not going to be there, and the usage, completely use cases for autonomous vehicles, as Seema was saying earlier, all the way to physical AI, they're going to need a lot of memory. And we're just about to create world models. And those world models are going to use even more memory as we go forward. So this is we're in the second or third inning of a 9-inning baseball game. And I am not sure. I mean, I don't want to bet against the Big Short, but I'm telling you, we've got much more ahead of us.
2: So this AI revolution is unstoppable. That's what you're saying, correct?
4: It isn't necessarily unstoppable. We're limited by permitting, we're limited by land, we're limited by power, and we're limited by chips. And so those are four things you got to be careful about. But from what I can see, the demand is definitely there.
2: At the same time, we're seeing morally binding so-called guardrails that Trump has put in place with tech giants in the U.S. What essentially does that mean? And could that stop software development as far as these big models are concerned? And how will that weigh on the overall sector?
4: So when we look at the software sector and we look at what's happening with the Frontier Labs and the meeting that happened around superintelligence yesterday at the White House, or 2 days ago at the White House, I think what's important to realize is that finally the U.S. industry got together, got to some set of guidelines, and realized that they would rather self-regulate than have the government come in and put in regulations. The challenge is we're normally would want to have some level of safe regulation in place. But the reality is we've been in a non-kinetic war with China over the last decade. And because we're in a war on AI, there's not going to be any guardrails pushed down from the government, at least in this administration, for some time to come, because it is a race for AI. And to give you an example, China has 500 data centers in play. They're building another 500. The U.S. has 2,000, building another 2,000. And that's really the type of competition we are in right now.
1: Ray, ultimately, then, is this a risk that the ecosystem has to price, or is this really a mere speed bump along the lines of towards the road of aggregate demand that is still going to hold up, especially when you look at Micron and the long-term supply agreements that they have in place?
4: Well, definitely. I mean, you took at companies like Micron, Seagate, Western Digital. I think Micron was up 228.5%, Seagate about 201%, Western Digital 190%. I mean, the market's already pricing this in. They know that this is going to continue. But we do know data centers, hardware, chips, storage, optical networking, these are going to be huge for quite some time. These are basically the components that are needed across the board to support this AI boom. But there are non-AI companies that are going to do well as well. And those are the tertiary companies outside, as you've been seeing around energy, infrastructure, the things around construction, and, of course, battery storage.
1: However, for Micron, margin guidance came in on the soft side. Operating expenses are likely to hit $2.5 billion for fiscal 27. Is that going to, in any way, erode the case for Micron and expectations that we could see a $1,100 stock price or higher?
4: I think that's within range. It's not going to erode. Part of the reason is the data center revenue continues to go up and will continue to go up. Even though they're spending CapEx at 118%, which is about $10.8 billion, that is a huge number on CapEx. But if you look at the forward revenues, the forward guidance on revenue, I mean, they've got a great pipeline going forward, and they've got long-term smart about putting longer-term contracts in place, and the buyers have also wanted long-term contracts from the large data centers to the large memory consumers.
1: But as Christine points out, it just feels like this is not good enough for the street, and it seems to go some way in explaining why a lot of these major chip makers have been returning to cash to shareholders. And we saw NVIDIA do that record buyback. Does it feel, Ray, that the market doesn't get it and they are running out of tricks and they need to do something to keep the stock price up?
4: I mean, if you don't know who you're going to acquire, you don't have any other uses for that cash, or you're not ready, it makes sense to return money to shareholders. I mean, it's the last resort in a tech company to do so. But yes, it also helps you with, you know, propping up stock prices, as you're talking about. But if you look at just the gains, it's been incredible. I mean, chips, Intel up 160%. AMD was up 125%. I mean, these are some big numbers that are out there. And I think, you know, the market isn't sure. Do we price that in? Is something else going to happen along the way? I think a lot of the psyops that are going on with, you know, the fears that China's interfering with the, you know, perception that data centers are evil in the U.S. or in the West is having an impact, like the way the Russians did with nuclear power in the West. They're feeling that some of that impact is there. I think the market's just waiting. They're waiting to see if there's an impact. They're also waiting to see what's going to happen with the midterm elections that are almost
1: exactly,
4: like
1: yes,
4: 40 days away.
1: Ray, let's explore that China factor in a bit more detail, because the competitive threat is real, isn't it? Whether you look at LLMs, chips, robotics, and what Unitree is doing, it's very clear that Beijing is putting a full-court press on building the AI economy. And these AI champions are narrowing the performance and innovation gap with their US peers. That has to be priced.
4: It's got to be priced, but the advancements are different, right? We have to think about an exponential scale. Manufacturing with robotics and automation in China has cut their cost structure down by almost one-tenth. That's a 10x factor. The West has to compete with that. You look at energy in China, it's 8 cents going to 6 cents a kilowatt hour. If you look at the U.S., it's 16 cents. You look at California, it's like 40 cents a kilowatt hour. I mean, Europe is 25, but California is like, you know, double the cost of the rest of the U.S. And so these are all important factors as China drives down the cost structure so that they can compete in AI. Part of the reason the U.S. decided to kind of scrap the EV mandates is because we don't have enough power to power the data centers alone. If we were to turn all our cars onto EV, we wouldn't even have enough power today. And so this is some of the things that you're seeing in the race. Some are said, some are unsaid, but it is a real war on AI and AI dominance for the next century.
1: Right, let's bring in Hynix and Samsung and Micron, we know, compete head-to-head with those heavyweights on high-bandwidth memory. On balance, given what we discussed, China competition, slowdown fears, how resilient is the moat? And who's the leader of the pack, ultimately?
4: I think the leader of the pack right now is still Hynix. SK Hynix is doing a great job there, not just in the product direction and where they're headed. I think Micron and Samsung are close battling for that market share. But at the end of the day, you know, if you're Dell or if you're, you know, Amazon Web Services or you're anyone else trying to find memory along the way, you really don't care. I mean, you're just trying to grab it as fast as you can. You're trying to get the lowest, you know, dollar per contract, and you're trying to forecast what it's going to look like 3 years out from now. And it's looking pretty bleak in terms of access to memory. If you're Apple and just launched a brand new iPhone line, you know, you're raising prices by $100 a phone in order to catch up to some of that memory in order to cover your costs. So across the board, I mean, you know, chips are back, right? Memory is back. All the things that were down 10 years ago are now flipped upside down. So if you woke up and you're wondering what's going on with the market, you know, all the things that, you know, were hot are not, and all the things that are not hot are hot. So we've got a reversal.
2: So we've been talking about memory, we've been talking about chips. And somehow that kind of links to data centers because that's where the growth is. Is that, apart from the growth, can you break down in terms of sectors for us? Apart from chips, data centers, what is going to be the next big thing that's going to fuel the tech boom in the fourth quarter?
4: Well, I think the big thing is starting to be in the software side. We're starting to see applications. This is why agentic AI is so important. We saw the winners in the SaaSpocalypse. The ones that survived are the companies that have, you know, core transactional data. They have a moat in terms of their enterprise software and their sales. They have the ability to actually have renewable contracts, and they can adapt and place agentic AI at work. So this is why a Salesforce, this is why ServiceNow, this is why Workday, you know, are okay, right? They're making their way back up. You're seeing the stocks come there. But we're also seeing a set of new types of companies called AI-first companies. These are tiny teams. It could be 10, 20 people doing 20 million in revenue. Some of them are doing 200 million in revenue. And this is the kind of scale we're starting to see here in San Francisco. As I walk two blocks one way, two blocks another way, there's enough startups here that are just a few people. They're called tiny teams, and they're able to generate revenue in scales we've never seen before. And this is what I meant by exponential scale that's going on. These new AI-first companies are operating in a very different way than everyone else. And so you might not see 10,000 people get hired, but 100 people can do the work of 10,000 people in this market.
1: Ray, this astonishing CapEx build-out, though, is being fueled by issuance. It's being fueled by debt. We saw the near collapse of situational awareness. We saw, and we continue to see, this circular funding and concerns around that. We're in a higher rates environment. Oracle's credit default swaps at a record. Is something going to break?
4: Here's the deal. I mean, the people, the companies that are buying the infrastructure and the chips have really good moats. These are digital giants. So Amazon is continuing to spin off free cash flow, and AWS is their highest profitable market. So yeah, they're going to continue to buy chips. You look at Google and the ad business, you know, they're number one in ads. You're talking like $260 billion in ads. So what is it if they spend, you know, a couple hundred billion here? Right? It's not going to make a difference for them. Where else are they going to put it? They're not going to do it in stock share buybacks. And so in an AI market, only a few players are going to win, and these companies are battling for it. And so we've got $780 billion committed this year, about $100 trillion that's going to be spent next year committed, $1.3 trillion in 2028. And these numbers are actually really conservative.
2: So that's a huge CapEx spend, right? I'm just wondering how much of this is leveraged, being leveraged or, you know, to and being put under pressure by higher borrowing costs, global borrowing costs.
4: Well, strangely enough, the corporate bond market's competing with the Fed at the moment. I'd rather get my bonds from Google, or do I want to get my bonds from the Fed? Or do I want to get my bonds in, Japanese yen? I mean, I don't know. But at this point, the corporates are giving the governments a big run for their money. And it's actually a smart move to actually take debt financing and not necessarily use your free cash flow. Oracle is probably on the extreme. They've over-leveraged, one might say. But they see that this is worth making the big bet. And so only the largest companies are going to be able to make these kind of bets. And that's what makes this a very exciting race. Will it break? This demand is real. This is not like the internet where you didn't have the demand in place, but you had all the infrastructure being built. Here, you can forecast the demand 3 years out, even 5 years out. Let's say the five-year numbers are too aggressive. Even if you pulled back on those numbers, you're going to start to see the paybacks in 2 to 3 years once the software starts, companies are starting to use the software and consume those tokens.
2: Ray, this is, I'm just, what you're saying, this 10 minutes or so, you're a real bull when it comes to this cycle that we're seeing. Have you ever been a bear?
4: Oh, I have. I have. I'm a bull in this tech because what we're in the situation is we've got limited vendors, we've got lots of capital being placed, and we've got a few winners that are going to emerge. And the existing companies that are making the transformation are doing a good job holding on to their markets, and the challengers are actually transforming markets in a different layer. So in the infrastructure side, you only have a few players that are out there. But when you look here, I'm at the CoreWeave conference today. CoreWeave, Nebius, they're changing the game. They're going from turnkey and build to suit. They're basically building infinite clouds. You can handle AI clouds, quantum clouds. You can have some neo clouds. They're all being provided. And that's the next evolution. So those are companies to look at. But what's even more exciting, and just on the bull side, is the software applications that are about to be built, the productivity that's about to be unleashed. You look at Muse and you look at what was announced by OpenAI yesterday with Dots. I mean, that's just the beginning, and that's the consumer side. The enterprise side is the one that's actually seeing a lot of advancements already.
1: Right. Always great catching up with you. Thank you very much indeed for those insights. Ray Wang there, Constellation Thanks. Research. Thanks, Ray.
2: Thanks, Ray.
4: Thank you.
1: We'll take a quick break here. We are back in 2 minutes.

0: needs to know.
1: Welcome back. Some data unfolding as we speak, and this is the Bank of Japan's Tankan survey. September, let's bring you the headlines. September big manufacturers index stands at 24, which is slightly below expectations. Reuters poll was calling for 25. December big manufacturers index is seen. This is the forecast at 21. And again, that is slightly below expectations. Reuters poll of economists was calling for 22. Let's give you on the services side a big non-manufacturers index, 35. And again, that is slightly below expectations. And I do want to bring you up to speed with some indications of what we have with inflation. Always very important, given the BOJ later on this month, 29th to the 30th, the meeting there. Japanese firms expect consumer prices to rise to an annual 2.6% 3 years from now. And that is versus 2.6% in the previous summary. So inflation remains a problem and remains stubborn at 2.6%, according to Japanese firms, as far as the annual picture is concerned. Dollar yen heading into this at 157.45, the 10-year JGB yield at 3.093. We'll have more after the break.